0: Now, on historyradio.org, a short story.
1: The Enclosed Heart, a short story by Michael Henrik Wynne.

0: The dark terrorist made his way through a mob, pushing all he encountered aside. He strode to the podium with determined and angry steps, then grabbed a microphone and yelled towards the camera.
1: "We are here! We are starving! And we're not going away!"
0: The camera zoomed in on his furious face, and then he continued,
1: "You must start caring, or live forever under siege."
0: That is when I turned the TV off, sighed and walked to the window. There was a slight breeze that gently fluttered my embroidered curtains. I shut the window and looked at the blue sky. Then my gaze lowered itself to the skyscrapers, to my apartment block and the throngs and traffic that circulated at their feet. It was odd to think that a few kilometers away there was a huge wall that closed us all in, kept us safe. Beyond that protection, the starving multitude screamed and shouted and resorted to unimaginable cruelty, even cannibalism, the rage of the dispossessed. It was a comfort then to watch the trickling brooks by the park, to feel that sense of tranquil normality when laughing children played ball on the grass as you passed. And then finally Christmas, with songs and gifts, and lighted garden gnomes. I've only inspected the Great Wall myself once. There's not much to see. It is too tall for anyone to climb, and there's no hill on which you can stand and look beyond it. Along its sides there are landscapes paths for walking and cycling, and lovers have engraved their names in hearts on its surface. Of course, profanity and vulgarity appear here and there before it is censored. But that is the way the world has always been. I work from my own home and rarely attend events. When I do, I am not a person that says much. I watch a concert in silence, and it is true, sometimes I do feel an urge to weep. I then return to the privacy of my own rooms, and it is there that I live. I then bring out old photographs, and I nostalgically admire those faces that once lived and those moments that once existed. Then I cry. There are times that I do not leave the apartment for a week. I have stored food for periods in which the mob beyond scours us with their primitive bombs. We then hear sirens. Fortunately, we are stronger than those who starve and always will be. So order is restored. Whatever those skeletons throw at us, whether they die in their thousands, we have the technology to stop them. Our planes drive them out into the vast and dry landscapes on which they spawn. I then sit by my window with a hot cup of coffee and see our jets roar for the horizon. Then I hear the faint explosions and notice a glimmer resembling flashes in fog far away. It briefly rises like outstretched arms from the ground towards the night sky, and then subsides. In the evening I then go jogging and run through the park. Sometimes I stop at the gas station for ice cream, and I sit by myself on a bench and lick it. It is so creamy and fresh, and that gentle sigh of tropical breezes is a godsend. In my life I've never had a partner, yet I live in a metropolis. The streets at night are filled with vehicles going in all directions, and the hustle and bustle never stops. It pulsates, and the neon jungle flashes in multicolored gleams all night. If you'd ever followed me on my walks, you would have noticed the steady thumps of distant music. In the morning, I have my routines. I wash myself and value personal hygiene. I sprinkle myself with flowery fragrances and groom myself to perfection. I keep my apartment slightly dimmed, so there is always a shock when the morning sun floods through the door as I leave. I hurry to the main shopping street, and there I melt into a vast anonymity. We are all busy and we're all going somewhere, yet we never speak to each other. None of the 10 million do, because beyond the perimeter of all hearts, our world is violent.

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1: Karen's Christmas by Amalie Skram. Translated and narrated by Michael Henrik Wynne.

0: At one of the steamship ports in Christiania, there was some years ago a grey wooden structure with a flat roof, no chimney, just over 2.5 yards long and slightly shorter in width. At both end walls there was a small window, one slightly higher than the other. The door opened onto the waterfront and could be shut from both the inside and the outside with iron hooks that connected to eyes of the same metal. The hut was originally erected for the ferrymen in order to provide shelter from rainy days and winter chills when they sat waiting for travellers to demand passage. Later, when the small steamships assumed more and more of the traffic, the ferrymen moved elsewhere. Now the building temporarily became a residence for whomever had a use for it. The latest occupants were some masons, who two at a time used to ease their meals there, when the one summer repaired a nearby quay. Eventually, nobody took any notice of the little old shack. It remained where it stood because the port authorities never conceived of the idea of removing it, and because nobody complained that it was in the way of anyone or anything. Then, one winter's night in December, just before Christmas, there wasn't much snow because it melted as it fell, and that made the mud on the cobblestones of the quay even thicker and more sticky. The snow lay like a fine mesh grey cover on the gas lights and the steam-powered cranes, and if you reached the ships you could see that it hung like a festoon from the masts and the riggings. The dirty yellow glare of gas lights burned in the dark grey, humid air, while the lanterns glowed murky and red. Now and again a sharp chime cut through the damp atmosphere when the watch on board struck 8 bells. The constable who patrolled the quay stopped by the gaslight just outside the former refuge of the ferryman. He pulled out his watch to check how late it was, but as he held it up to the light he heard something resembling the cries of a baby. He lowered his hands, looked about and listened. No, it couldn't be. Then he looked at his watch again. Yet again there was the sound, this time mingled with a calming hush. He lowered his hand again, and again there was quiet. What kind of devil's trickery was this? He looked about, but could not see a thing. A third time the watch was raised to the glare of the gaslights, and in this time he could, in the silent night, see that it was soon 4 o'clock. He drifted along the quay, past the old shack, wandered a little, but then dismissed it all, pure fancy. What could it be? A little while later he returned the same way, approached the hut. What was that? Something seemed to be moving inside. Lights from the gaslight flowed in through both the windows and the end walls and made it seem as if the interior was illuminated. He walked over and looked in. Quite right. There was a shape on the bench right under the window, a tiny huddled-up creature who leaned forward fiddling with something. He could not see what. And he stepped around the corner, stopped at the door and tried to enter. It was locked. "Open up!" he shouted and knocked with his knuckles. He heard someone startle. There was a faint exclamation, then all turned quiet. He knocked again with his fist and repeated, "You in there, open up! Open up this instance!"
1: "What do you want? Dear God, there's no one here!" said this terrified voice on the other side.
2: "Open this instance. In the name of the law, I order you to open this door."
1: My goodness, the police! Oh, my dear, it's just little on me. I'm not doing any harm. I'm just sitting here, you see?"
2: "Can't you get a move on and open this door? I will most certainly give it to you straight, will you?"
0: He got no further, for at that very moment the door opened, and in the next instant he hunched to the doorway into the tiny room, where there was barely enough space to stand upright.
2: "Are you mad? Not allowing the police entrance? What were you thinking?"
1: "I'm sorry, Mr. Policeman, I did open the door, you see."
2: "And that was the best thing you could have done," he growled. "Who are you, anyway, and who has given you permission to take up lodging here?"
1: "It is just me, Karen," she whispered. "I'm sitting here with my babe."
0: The policeman eyed her over closely. She was a slim little thing with a pale and narrow face. There was a deep, scruffy scar, a straight line on one cheek. She was barely an adult. She wore a light brown garment, some kind of sweater or jacket with a cut that betrayed his age, and a darker skirt which hung like rags down to her ankles. On her feet there was a pair of worn-out soldier's boots. Laces missing. In her one arm she had a bundle of cloth which lay across her waist. Something white protruded from the top end of the bundle. It was a baby's head which suckled her meagre breast. The woman had tied a ragged scarf around her head, which was fastened under her chin. From her neck, locks of hair strung out. Her entire body shivered from cold, and when she moved, there came squishy and squeaking sound from her boots, as if she were stepping in mud.
1: I didn't think I would be a bother to anyone, she stated in her shrill voice. The hut is here anyway, isn't it?
0: The policeman suddenly felt uneasy. At first he had intended to drive her out into the streets with harsh words, let her off with a warning. But then he saw the miserable wretch before him, with a tiny child in her arms pushing up against a bench, so fearful and humble that she was afraid to sit down. He could not help but be moved.
2: But dear God, my child, what are you doing here?
0: She perceived the sympathy of his voice, with her fears settled as she began to cry. The constable reached for the door and swung it shut.
2: Sit down for a moment, he said. The child is too heavy.
0: She slid down onto the bench.
2: Now then,
0: the constable said encouragingly and sat down on the bench opposite her.
1: Oh, how dare, Mr. Constable, let me stay here,
0: she lifted her tears.
1: I will do not miss you, not the slightest. I can keep clean, I will. You can see for yourself I'm hygienic. Would you see over there are bread crusts?
0: She pointed to the bundle on the floor.
1: I go begging every day. There's some water in the bottle. Let me stay nights here till I get my job back. If only the madam would come for me.
0: She blew her nose in her fingers and wiped them on her skirt.
2: And this madam, whoever might that be? Asked the constable.
1: I was in a service, see. I had ever such a nice position with board, 4 shillings a month and breakfast. But then I got knocked up, you see, and I had to go, of course. Madame Molson herself wanted a charity, got me in. She's ever so kind. I was in her service right until I went there. You see, Madame Molson is on her own. She promised she would keep me as long as I managed, but then Madame Molson had to travel, see? She's a midwife. And then she got ill, bedridden out there in the countryside. And now they tell me she won't be coming home until Christmas.
2: But, dear God, are you planning to roam the streets with this baby while you're waiting for this madam? What good could come of this?
0: The constable shook his head.
1: I have nowhere to go, she went.
2: Good could come of this?
0: The constable shook his head.
1: I have nowhere to go, she whispered. Since my father died,

0: the constable interjected. Then he will be produced, you will see.
1: Well, as if I only knew, she said of Cashel.
2: Are you telling me you don't even know the name of the father of your own child?
1: Karen stuck her finger in her mouth and began to suck on it. Her head tilted forward. She smiled in a helpless, silly way. No, she whispered with a long emphasis on each letter and without removing her finger from her mouth.
2: Never in my life have I heard such a thing, the constable began. How on earth did you meet such a man?
1: I met him in the streets at night when it was dark, she replied, without a hint of bashfulness. But it didn't go long before he was gone, and I haven't seen him since.
2: Have you not made inquiries?
1: Of course I have, but nobody knows where he's gone. He's probably gone into the country, because either he worked with horses or carriages, I could tell from his smell.
2: Oh, my God, what a mess you're in, the constable muttered.
0: You must report to the authorities, he said more loudly. Then they can work things out for you.
1: No, I won't do that, she answered with an unexpected defiance.
0: Surely it might be better if you go to the workhouse and receive food and shelter than what you're doing now, the constable said.
1: Yes, but Madame Olsen arrived. She's so kind, Madame Olsen. She will make me a temporary maid. I know this for a fact because she promised me she would. Then I know a woman who will give us board for 3 shillings a month. She will look after the wee one while I'm in with Madame Olsen. Then I will help her out when I return from the matter. It will all work out fine when Madame Olsen comes. She will be here for Christmas, they say.
2: Very well, my dear. You're an adult. You would know your own business.
0: But you have no right to stay in this here hut.
1: What does it matter if I stay here? I will be no bother. The wee one will cry. Dear, sir, only till the madam arrives. Or only till the madam arrives.
2: But you'll freeze yourself blue. Both you and the child.
0: He looked at her poor clothes.
1: Surely this will be better than walking the streets. Dear constable, only till the madam arrives.
2: Really? You should have accompanied me to the station. The constable thoughtfully scratched his ear. She startled and moved towards him.
1: Oh, please, sir. Please.
0: She whimpered as her frozen fingers caught hold of his sleeve.
1: I beg you, in the name of our Lord, only till the madam arrives.
0: The constable reconsidered. There were only 3 days till Christmas.
2: Very well, he said, and rose to his feet. You can stay until Christmas, but not a day longer, and mind you, no one must know that you're here.
1: Oh, God bless you, God bless you, and thank you, she exclaimed.
2: But remember to be gone by 6 o'clock in the morning before the rush of traffic begins out here,
0: he added when he was halfway out the door. The next night, when he passed the hut, he stopped and looked in. She sat leaning against the window, the profile of her scarfed head dimly visible against the glass. The child was at her breast, suckling. She did not move and seemed to be asleep. The next morning it was freezing. During the next day the thermometer dropped to 12 degrees below. It was bitterly cold, calm and cloudless. Rime formed on the windows of the tiny ferryman's hut. The glass was no longer transparent. The weather changed again on Christmas Eve. There was a thaw, and every surface seemed to drip. You almost needed an umbrella, even if there was no rain. The storehouse windows were frost-free, and the roads more slippery than ever. The constable arrived in the afternoon around 2. His doctor had given him leave of absence from work the last few nights because of a feverish cold. Now he was coming down to talk with the man on one of the steamships. It so happened that he passed the hut on his way there. Even in the fading daylight, he saw at several paces something which caused him to stop. It filled his mind with worry. There she was, seated in precisely the same position as 2 nights ago. The same profile was visible against the glass. He really didn't give it much thought, just felt a sudden horror at seeing the petrified figure. A chill went down his spine. Perhaps something had happened. He hurried to the door. It was closed. He broke the glass in the window, got hold of an iron bar which he stuck through the opening and unhinged the hook. Then he slowly and carefully entered. They were both stone dead.

But Charlie, on top of her mother, and was still suckling, even in death. A few drops of blood had trickled from the nipple down the child's cheek and coagulated on her chin. The mother was terribly emaciated, but her face seemed fixed in a tranquil smile. "Poor girl, what a Christmas she got," the constable muttered, rubbing his eye. "But perhaps it was for the best for both of them. I suppose our Lord has a purpose with everything." He left the hut, shut the door behind him, and fastened the hook. Then he hurried to the station to report the incident. The first day of work after Christmas weekend, the port authorities demolished the hut and removed it. They couldn't have it there, attracting all kinds of vagrants.

You have just heard Karen's Christmas by the Norwegian 19th century naturalist writer Amalie Skram. 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

There was a mountain spirit which stole corpses from their graves and ate them when it came home. And a man, wishing to see who did this thing, let himself be buried alive. The spirit came and saw the new grave and dug up the body and carried it off. The man had stuck a flat stone in under his coat in case the spirit should try to stab him. On the way, he caught hold of all the willow twigs whenever they passed any bushes, and made himself as heavy as he could so that the spirit was forced to put forth all its strength. At last the spirit reached its house and flung down the body on the floor, and then, being weary, it lay down to sleep while its wife went out to gather wood for the cooking. "Father, father, he is opening his eyes," cried the children, when the dead man suddenly looked up. "Nonsense, children, it is a dead body, which I have dropped many times among the twigs on the way," said the father. But the man rose up and killed the mountain spirit and its children, and fled away as fast as he could. The mountain spirit's wife saw him and mistook him for her husband. "Where are you going?" she cried. The man did not answer, but fled on. And the woman, thinking something must be wrong, ran after him. And as he was running over level ground, he cried, "Rise up, hills!" And at once many hills rose up. Then the mountain spirit's wife lagged behind, having to climb up so many hills. The man saw a little stream and sprang across. "Flow over your banks," he cried to the stream, and now it was impossible for her to get across. "How did you get across?" cried the woman. "I drank up the water, do you likewise?" And the woman began gulping it down. Then the man turned round towards her and said, "Look at the tail of your tunic. It is hanging down between your legs." And when she bent down to look, her belly burst. And as she burst, a steam rose up out of her and turned to fog, which still floats about to this day among the hills.

You have just heard an old Inuit legend from the work of Knud Rasmussen. The music you heard was a Creative Commons recording of the Mongolian throat singers, Kume, performing for UNESCO. 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

0: We will get to the story in a moment. First, here is Mark Twain's comments on Cooper's literary offenses. The voice is that of a modern reader.
1: Fenimore Cooper's Literary Offenses by Mark Twain. The Pathfinder and the Deerslayer stand at the head of Cooper's novels as artistic creations. There are others of his works which contain parts as perfect as are to be found in these, and scenes even more thrilling. Not one can be compared with either of them as a finished whole. The defects in both of these tales are comparatively slight. They were pure works of art. Professor Lounsbury. The five tales reveal an extraordinary fullness of invention. One of the very greatest characters in fiction, Natty Bumppo, the craft of the woodsman, the tricks of the trapper, all the delicate art of the forest, were familiar to Cooper from his youth up. Professor Brander Matthews. Cooper is the greatest artist in the domain of romantic fiction yet produced by America. Wilkie Collins. It seems to me that it was far from right for the professor of English literature in Yale, the professor of English literature in Columbia, and Wilkie Collins to deliver opinions on Cooper's literature without having read some of it. It would have been much more decorous to keep silent and let persons talk who have read Cooper. Cooper's art has some defects. In one place in Deerslayer, and in the restricted space of two-thirds of a page, Cooper has scored 114 offenses against literary art out of a possible 115. It breaks the record. There are 19 rules governing literary art in the domain of romantic fiction. Some say 22. In Deerslayer, Cooper violated 18 of them. These 18 require 1. That a tale shall accomplish something and arrive somewhere, but the Deerslayer tale accomplishes nothing and arrives in the air. 2. They require that the episodes of a tale shall be necessary parts of the tale, and shall help to develop it. But, as the Deerslayer tale is not a tale, and accomplishes nothing and arrives nowhere, the episodes have no rightful place in the work, since there was nothing for them to develop. 3. They require that the personages in a tale shall be alive, except in the case of corpses, and that always the reader shall be able to tell the corpses from the others. But this detail has often been overlooked in the Deerslayer tale. 4. They require that the personages in a tale, both dead and alive, shall exhibit a sufficient excuse for being there, but this detail also has been overlooked in the Deerslayer tale. 5. They require that when the personages of a tale deal in conversation, the talk shall sound like human talk, and be talk such as human beings would be likely to talk in the given circumstances, and have a discoverable meaning, also a discoverable purpose, and a show of relevancy, and remain in the neighborhood of the subject in hand, and be interesting to the reader, and help out the tale, and stop when the people cannot think of anything more to say. But this requirement has been ignored from the beginning of the Deerslayer tale to the end of it. 6. They require that when the author describes the character of a personage in his tale, the conduct and conversation of that personage shall justify said description. But this law gets little or no attention in the Deerslayer tale, as Natty Bumppo's case will amply prove. 7. They require that when a personage talks like an illustrated, gilt-edged, tree-calf, hand-tooled, $7 friendship's offering in the beginning of a paragraph, he shall not talk like a negro minstrel in the end of it. But this rule is flung down and danced upon in the Deerslayer tale. 8. They require that crass stupidities shall not be played upon the reader as the craft of the woodsman, the delicate art of the forest, by either the author or the people in the tale. But this rule is persistently violated in the Deerslayer tale. 9. They require that the personages of a tale shall confine themselves to possibilities and let miracles alone, or, if they venture a miracle, the author must so plausibly set it forth as to make it look possible and reasonable. But these rules are not respected in the Deerslayer tale. 10. They require that the author shall make the reader feel a deep interest in the personages of his tale and in their fate, and that he shall make the reader love the good people in the tale and hate the bad ones. But the reader of the Deerslayer tale dislikes the good people in it, is indifferent to the others, and wishes they would all get drowned together. 11. They require that the characters in a tale shall be so clearly defined that the reader can tell beforehand what each will do in a given emergency. But in the Deerslayer tale, this rule is vacated. In addition to these large rules, there are some little ones. These require that the author shall, 12, say what he is proposing to say, not merely come near it, 13, use the right word, not its second cousin, 14, eschew surplusage, 15, not omit necessary details, 16, avoid slovenliness of form, 17, use good grammar, 18, employ a simple and straightforward style. Even these seven are coldly and persistently violated in the Deerslayer tale. Cooper's gift in the way of invention was not a rich endowment, but such as it was, he liked to work it, he was pleased with the effects, and indeed he did some quite sweet things with it. In his little box of stage properties, he kept 6 or 8 cunning devices, tricks, artifices for his savages and woodsmen to deceive and circumvent each other with, and he was never so happy as when he was working these innocent things and seeing them go. A favorite one was to make a moccasined person tread in the tracks of the moccasined enemy and thus hide his own trail. Cooper wore out barrels and barrels of moccasins in working that trick. Another stage property that he pulled out of his box pretty frequently was his broken twig. He prized his broken twig above all the rest of his effects, and worked it the hardest. It is a restful chapter in any book of his when somebody doesn't step on a dry twig and alarm all the reds and whites for 200 yards around. Every time a Cooper person is in peril, and absolute silence is worth $4 a minute, he is sure to step on a dry twig. There may be 100 handier things to step on, but that wouldn't satisfy Cooper. Cooper requires him to turn out and find a dry twig, and if he can't do it, go and borrow one. In fact, the leather stocking series ought to have been called the broken twig series. I am sorry there is not room to put in a few dozen instances of the delicate art of the forest as practiced by Natty Bumppo and some of the other Cooperian experts. Perhaps we may venture 2 or 3 samples. Cooper was a sailor, a naval officer, yet he gravely tells us how a vessel, driving towards a lee shore in a gale, is steered for a particular spot by her skipper because he knows of an undertow there which will hold her back against the gale and save her. For just pure woodcraft, or sailorcraft, or whatever it is, isn't that neat? For several years, Cooper was daily in the society of artillery, and he ought to have noticed that when a cannonball strikes the ground, it either buries itself or skips 100 feet or so, skips again 100 feet or so, and so on, till finally it gets tired and rolls. Now, in one place he loses some females, as he always calls women, in the edge of a wood, near a plain at night in a fog, on purpose to give Bumppo a chance to show off the delicate art of the forest before the reader. These mislaid people are hunting for a fort. They hear a cannon blast, and a cannonball presently comes rolling into the wood and stops at their feet. To the females, this suggests nothing. The case is very different with the admirable Bumppo. I wish I may never know peace again if he doesn't strike out promptly and follow the track of that cannonball across the plain, through the dense fog, and find the fort. Isn't it a daisy? If Cooper had any real knowledge of nature's way of doing things, he had a most delicate art in concealing the fact. For instance, one of his acute Indian experts, Shinkagook, pronounced Chicago, I think, has lost the trail of a person he is tracking through the forest. Apparently that trail is hopelessly lost. Neither you nor I could ever have guessed out the way to find it. It was very different with Chicago. Chicago was not stumped for long. He turned a running stream out of its course, and there, in the slush in its old bed, were that person's moccasin tracks. The current did not wash them away, as it would have done in all other like cases. No, even the eternal laws of nature have to vacate when Cooper wants to put up a delicate job of woodcraft on the reader. We must be a little wary when Brander Matthews tells us that Cooper's books reveal an extraordinary fullness of invention. As a rule, I am quite willing to accept Brander Matthews' literary judgments and applaud his lucid and graceful phrasing of them, but that particular statement needs to be taken with a few tons of salt. Bless your heart, Cooper hadn't any more invention than a horse, and I don't mean a high-class horse either. I mean a clothes horse. It would be very difficult to find a really clever situation in Cooper's books, and still more difficult to find one of any kind which he has failed to render absurd by his handling of it. Look at these episodes of The Caves, and at the celebrated scuffle between Maqua and those others on the tableland a few days later, and at Hurry Harry's queer water transit from the castle to the Ark, and at Deerslayer's half-hour with his first corpse, and at the quarrel between Hurry Harry and Deerslayer later, and at... But choose for yourself. You can't go amiss. If Cooper had been an observer, his inventive faculty would have worked better. Not more interestingly, but more rationally, more plausibly. Cooper's proudest creations in the way of situations suffer noticeably from the absence of the observer's protecting gift. Cooper's eye was splendidly inaccurate. Cooper seldom saw anything correctly. He saw nearly all things as through a glass eye, darkly. Of course, a man who cannot see the commonest little everyday matters accurately is working at a disadvantage when he is constructing a situation. In the Deerslayer tale, Cooper has a stream which is 50 feet wide where it flows out of a lake. It presently narrows to 20 as it meanders along for no given reason, and yet, when a stream acts like that, it ought to be required to explain itself. 14 pages later, the width of the brook's outlet from the lake has suddenly shrunk 30 feet, and become the narrowest part of the stream. This shrinkage is not accounted for. The stream has bends in it, a sure indication that it has alluvial banks and cuts them, yet these bends are only 30 and 50 feet long. If Cooper had been a nice and punctilious observer, he would have noticed that the bends were oftener 900 feet long than short of it. Cooper made the exit of that stream 50 feet wide in the first place, for no particular reason. In the second place, he narrowed it to less than 20 to accommodate some Indians. He bends a sapling to the form of an arch over this narrow passage, and conceals 6 Indians in its foliage. They are laying for a settler's scow, or ark, which is coming up the stream on its way to the lake. It is being hauled against the stiff current by a rope whose stationary end is anchored in the lake. Its rate of progress cannot be more than a mile an hour. Cooper describes the ark, but pretty obscurely. In the matter of dimensions, it was little more than a modern canal boat. Let us guess, then, that it was about 140 feet long. It was of greater breadth than common. Let us guess, then, that it was about 16 feet wide. This leviathan had been prowling down bends which were but a third as long as itself, and scraping between banks where it had only 2 feet of space to spare on each side. We cannot too much admire this miracle. A low-roofed log dwelling occupies 2/3 of the ark's length, a dwelling 90 feet long and 16 feet wide, let us say a kind of vestibule train. The dwelling has two rooms, each 45 feet long and 16 feet wide, let us guess. One of them is the bedroom of the Hutter girls, Judith and Hetty. The other is the parlor in the daytime. At night it is Papa's bedchamber. The Ark is arriving at the stream's exit now, whose width has been reduced to less than 20 feet to accommodate the Indians, say to 18. There is a foot to spare on each side of the boat. Did the Indians notice that there was going to be a tight squeeze there? Did they notice that they could make money by climbing down out of that arched sapling and just stepping aboard when the Ark scraped by? No. Other Indians would have noticed these things, but Cooper's Indians never notice anything. Cooper thinks they are marvelous creatures for noticing, but he was almost always in error about his Indians. There was seldom a sane one among them. The Ark is 140 feet long. The dwelling is 90 feet long. The idea of the Indians is to drop softly and secretly from the arch sapling to the dwelling as the Ark creeps along under it at the rate of a mile an hour, and butcher the family. It will take the Ark a minute and a half to pass under. It will take the 90-foot dwelling a minute to pass under. Now, then, what did the six Indians do? It would take you 30 years to guess, and even then you would have to give it up, I believe. Therefore, I will tell you what the Indians did. Their chief, a person of quite extraordinary intellect for a Cooper Indian, warily watched the canal boat as it squeezed along under him, and when he had got his calculations fine down to exactly the right shade, as he judged, he let go and dropped, and missed the house. That is actually what he did. He missed the house and landed in the stern of the scow. It was not much of a fall, yet it knocked him silly. He lay there unconscious. If the house had been 97 feet long, he would have made the trip. The fault was Cooper's, not his. The error lay in the construction of the house. Cooper was no architect. There still remained in the roost 5 Indians. The boat has passed under and is now out of their reach. Let me explain what the 5 did. You would not be able to reason it out for yourself. Number 1 jumped for the boat, but fell in the water astern of it. Then number 2 jumped for the boat, but fell in the water still farther astern of it. Then number 3 jumped for the boat, and fell a good way astern of it. Then number 4 jumped for the boat, and fell in the water away astern. Then even number 5 made a jump for the boat, for he was a Cooper Indian. In the matter of intellect, the difference between a Cooper Indian and the Indian that stands in front of the cigar shop is not spacious. The scow episode is really a sublime burst of invention, but it does not thrill, because the inaccuracy of the details throws a sort of air of fictitiousness and general improbability over it. This comes of Cooper's inadequacy as an observer. The reader will find some examples of Cooper's high talent for inaccurate observation in the account of the shooting match in The Pathfinder. A common wrought nail was driven lightly into the target, its head having been first touched with paint. The color of the paint is not stated, an important omission, but Cooper deals freely in important omissions. No, after all, it was not an important omission, for this nail-head is 100 yards from the marksmen, and could not be seen by them at that distance, no matter what its color might be. How far can the best eyes see a common housefly? 100 yards? It is quite impossible. Very well, eyes that cannot see a housefly that is 100 yards away cannot see an ordinary nail-head at that distance, for the size of the two objects is the same. It takes a keen eye to see a fly or a nail head at 50 yards, 150 feet. Can the reader do it? The nail was lightly driven, its head painted, and game called. Then the Cooper miracles began. The bullet of the first marksman chipped an edge off the nail head. The next man's bullet drove the nail a little way into the target, and removed all the paint. Haven't the miracles gone far enough now? Not to suit Cooper, for the purpose of this whole scheme is to show off his prodigy, Deerslayer, Hawkeye, Long, Rifle, Leather, Stocking, Pathfinder, Bumpo, before the ladies. "Be all ready to clench it, boys," cried out Pathfinder, stepping into his friend's tracks the instant they were vacant. "Never mind a new nail. I can see that, though the paint is gone. And what I can see I can hit at 100 yards, though it were only a mosquito's eye. Be ready to clench." The rifle cracked, the bullet sped its way, and the head of the nail was buried in the wood, covered by the piece of flattened lead. There, you see, is a man who could hunt flies with a rifle and command a ducal salary in a Wild West show today, if we had him back with us. The recorded feat is certainly surprising just as it stands, but it is not surprising enough for Cooper. Cooper adds a touch. He has made Pathfinder do this miracle with another man's rifle, and not only that, but Pathfinder did not have even the advantage of loading it himself. He had everything against him, and yet he made that impossible shot, and not only made it, but did it with absolute confidence, saying, "Be ready to clench!" Now a person like that would have undertaken that same feat with a brickbat, and with Cooper to help, he would have achieved it too. Pathfinder showed off handsomely that day before the ladies. His very first feat was a thing which no Wild West show can touch. He was standing with a group of marksmen, observing, 100 yards from the target, mind. One Jasper raised his rifle and drove the center of the bull's-eye. Then the quartermaster fired. The target exhibited no result this time. There was a laugh. "It's a dead miss," said Major Lundy. Pathfinder waited an impressive moment or two, then said in that calm, indifferent, know-it-all way of his, "No, Major, he has covered Jasper's bullet, as will be seen if anyone will take the trouble to examine the target." Wasn't it remarkable? How could he see that little pellet fly through the air and enter that distant bullet hole? Yet, that is what he did, for nothing is impossible to a Cooper person. Did any of those people have any deep-seated doubts about this thing? No, for that would imply sanity, and these were all Cooper people. The respect for Pathfinder's skill and for his quickness and accuracy of sight, the italics are mine, was so profound and general that the instant he made this declaration, the spectators began to distrust their own opinions, and a dozen rushed to the target in order to ascertain the fact. There, sure enough, it was found that the quartermaster's bullet had gone through the hole made by Jasper's, and that, too, so accurately as to require a minute examination to be certain of the circumstance, which, however, was soon clearly established by discovering one bullet over the other in the stump against which the target was placed. They made a minute examination, but never mind. How could they know that there were two bullets in that hole without digging the latest one out? For neither probe nor eyesight could prove the presence of any more than one bullet. Did they dig? No, as we shall see. It is the Pathfinder's turn now. He steps out before the ladies, takes aim, and fires. But alas, here is a disappointment, an incredible, an unimaginable disappointment, for the target's aspect is unchanged. There is nothing there but that same old bullet hole.
2: "If one dared to hint at such a thing," cried Major Duncan, "I should say that the Pathfinder has also missed the target."
1: As nobody had missed it yet, the "also" was not necessary, but never mind about that, for the Pathfinder is going to speak.
2: "No, no, Major," said he, confidently, "that would be a risky declaration. I didn't load the piece, and I can't say what was in it, but if it was lead, you will find the bullet driving down those of the quartermaster and Jasper, else is not my name Pathfinder."
1: A shout from the target announced the truth of this assertion. Is the miracle sufficient as it stands? Not for Cooper. The Pathfinder speaks again, as he now slowly advances towards the stage occupied by the females.
2: "That's not all, boys, that's not all. If you find the target touched at all, I'll own to a miss. The quartermaster cut the wood, but you'll find no wood cut by that last messenger."
1: The miracle is at last complete. He knew, doubtless saw, at the distance of 100 yards, that his bullet had passed into the hole without fraying the edges. There were now 3 bullets in that one hole, 3 bullets embedded processionally in the body of the stump back of the target. Everybody knew this, somehow or other, and yet nobody had dug any of them out to make sure. Cooper is not a close observer, but he is interesting. He is certainly always that, no matter what happens, and he is more interesting when he is not noticing what he is about than when he is. This is a considerable merit. The conversations in the Cooper books have a curious sound in our modern ears. To believe that such talk really ever came out of people's mouths would be to believe that there was a time when time was of no value to a person who thought he had something to say, when it was the custom to spread a 2-minute remark out to 10, when a man's mouth was a rolling mill and busied itself all day long in turning 4-foot pigs of thought into 30-foot bars of conversational railroad iron by attenuation, when subjects were seldom faithfully stuck to, but the talk wandered all around and arrived nowhere, when conversation consisted mainly of irrelevancies, with here and there a relevancy with an embarrassed look, as not being able to explain how it got there. Cooper was certainly not a master in the construction of dialogue. Inaccurate observation defeated him here as it defeated him in so many other enterprises of his. He even failed to notice that the man who talks corrupt English 6 days in the week must and will talk it on the 7th, and can't help himself. In the Deerslayer story he lets Deerslayer talk the showiest kind of book talk sometimes, and at other times the basest of base dialects. For instance, when someone asks him if he has a sweetheart, and if so, where she abides, this is his majestic answer. "She's in the forest, hanging from the boughs of the trees in a soft rain, in the dew on the open grass, the clouds that float about in the blue heavens, the birds that sing in the woods, the sweet springs where I slake my thirst, and in all the other glorious gifts that come from God's providence." And he preceded that a little before with this: "It consarns me, as all things that touches a friend consarns a friend." And this in another of his remarks: "If I was Injun born now, I might tell of this, or carry in the scalp and boast of the expl'ite for the whole tribe, or if my enemy had only been a bear," and so on. We cannot imagine such a thing as a veteran Scotch commander-in-chief comporting himself in the field like a windy melodramatic actor, but Cooper could. On one occasion, Alice and Cora were being chased by the French through a fog in the neighborhood of their father's fort. "Point de quartier aux coquins," cried an eager pursuer, who seemed to direct the operations of the enemy. "Stand firm and be ready, my gallant 60ths," suddenly exclaimed a voice above them. "Wait to see the enemy. Fire low and sweep the glasses." "Father, father," exclaimed a piercing cry from out of the mist. "It is I, Alice, thy own Elsie. Spare, oh, save your daughters."
3: "Hold," shouted the former speaker, in the awful tones of parental agony, the sound reaching even to the woods, and rolling back in solemn echo. "'Tis she. God has restored me my children. Throw open the sally port. To the field, 60ths, to the field. Pull not a trigger, lest ye kill my lambs. Drive off these dogs of France with your steel!"
1: Cooper's word sense was singularly dull. When a person has a poor ear for music, he will flat and sharp right along without knowing it. He keeps near the tune, but it is not the tune. When a person has a poor ear for words, the result is a literary flatting and sharping. You perceive what he is intending to say, but you also perceive that he doesn't say it. This is Cooper. He was not a word musician. His ear was satisfied with the approximate word. I will furnish some circumstantial evidence in support of this charge. My instances are gathered from 6 pages of the tale called Deerslayer. He uses verbal for oral, precision for facility, phenomena for marvels, necessary for predetermined, unsophisticated for primitive, preparation for expectancy, rebuked for subdued, dependent on for resulting from, fact for condition, fact for conjecture, precaution for caution, explain for determine, mortified for disappointed, meretricious for factitious, materially for considerably, decreasing for deepening, increasing for disappearing, embedded for enclosed, treacherous for hostile, stood for stooped, softened for replaced, rejoined for remarked, situation for condition, different for differing, insensible for insentient, brevity for celerity, distrusted for suspicious, mental imbecility for imbecility, eyes for sight, counteracting for opposing, funeral obsequies for obsequies. There have been daring people in the world who claimed that Cooper could write English, but they are all dead now, all dead but Lounsbury. I don't remember that Lounsbury makes the claim in so many words, still he makes it, for he says that Deerslayer is a pure work of art. Pure in that connection means faultless, faultless in all details, and language is a detail. If Mr. Lounsbury had only compared Cooper's English with the English which he writes himself, but it is plain that he didn't. And so it is likely that he imagines until this day that Cooper's is as clean and compact as his own. Now, I feel sure, deep down in my heart, that Cooper wrote about the poorest English that exists in our language, and that the English of Deerslayer is the very worst that even Cooper ever wrote. I may be mistaken, but it does seem to me that Deerslayer is not a work of art in any sense. It does seem to me that it is destitute of every detail that goes to the making of a work of art. In truth, it seems to me that Deerslayer is just simply a literary delirium tremens. A work of art? It has no invention. It has no order, system, sequence, or result. It has no lifelikeness, no thrill, no stir, no seeming of reality. Its characters are confusedly drawn, and by their acts and words, they prove that they are not the sort of people the author claims that they are. Its humor is pathetic. Its pathos is funny. Its conversations are, oh, indescribable. Its love scenes, odious. Its English, a crime against the language. Counting these out, what is left is art. I think we must all admit that.

0: You have just heard Mark Twain on James Fenimore Cooper. Here is a dramatization of Cooper's sea story, The Pilot. This is the NBC American Novels production from 1947.
1: American Novels. A Tale of the Sea. A pioneer of genuine sea stories. A novel of adventure that met with such unlooked-for success that sea tales came into vogue as a consequence. The NBC University of the Air presents an adaptation of James Fenimore Cooper's novel, The Pilot. Another in the series of books that live American novels. It is soon after the events of the American Revolution have involved the kingdoms of France and Spain and the Republic of Holland in our quarrel. Round a point of land that forms one of the sides of a little bay on the northeastern coast of England, an American frigate and schooner ease their way to a point of anchor amid the sandbars and sunken rocks with which the coast abounds. From the schooner, a small boat conveys its commander to the side of the frigate, and when he climbs to her deck, he is greeted by the young first officer of the heavily armed vessel.
2: Well, Captain Barnstable, in answering our hail to come aboard the frigate, you are prompt as usual.
3: Tell me, Mr. Griffith, what kind of game is this we're playing? Is the old man mad? Does he think the bottoms of the schooner Ariel and this frigate are made of iron and that a rock can't knock a hole in them?
2: Captain Munson ably commands this frigate, Barnstable, and he knows your prudence too well to fear the wreck of your vessel.
3: But why sail we to this treacherous position? I thought our mission was to go ashore at a less dangerous point and capture a few prominent British royalists that we may use them in exchange for American prisoners.
2: That is our mission, and this is our first important step toward its accomplishment. Before our goal may be pursued further, we must pick up our pilot.
3: Ah, yes, our pilot. The mysterious gentleman signals from shore and we race in answer to his call. Perhaps into the very muzzles of shore batteries.
2: Oh, we fly the British flag from our peaks.
3: This is droll navigation indeed. First, we run into this unfrequented bay that is full of rocks and sandbars, and then we get off our pilot.
2: You get off our pilot.
3: I?
2: With the assistance of Mr. Merry and Long Tom Coffin, you were to go with them in the whaleboat to the beach.
3: And how am I to know this pilot?
2: Well, he is a small man who will be garbed in a drab pea jacket. And when you find him, you are to ask what water we have in this bay. If in his reply he speaks the word confidence, he is our pilot.
3: It is a child's game I am to play, Griffith, a game of cat and mouse.
2: Then play it well, Barnstable, lest ye be the mouse. Long Tom Coffin, Mr. Merry, make ready the whaleboat.
4: Aye, aye, sir.
3: I suppose that's your way of telling me to be on my way, Mr. Griffith.
2: It is. Well, there is not much of daylight left. From the looks of the sky, it's fair to be a stormy night.
3: Yes.
2: If you meet with difficulties ashore, show three oar blades in a row. Yes, three oars on end and a pistol will draw a shot from the frigate.
3: On our own heads, no doubt. A long shot makes a great smoke and some noise, Mr. Griffith, but it's a terrible, uncertain manner of throwing old iron about.
2: Then let's hope its tossing will be unnecessary, eh?
4: Whaleboat ready, Mr. Griffith.
2: Whaleboat ready, Captain Barnstable?
3: I heard.
2: I'll go now to the beach. Be prompt, be cautious, and above all, be successful. For the sake of our mission, Barnstable, bring back our pilot.

0: she call this? Hear me, Mr. Marrying Long Tom. Beach, Mr. Griffith called this perpendicular mountain of rock and sand and brush.
1: A bad place to be should we happen to fall in with enemies.
0: It is that indeed, Mr. Coffin.
2: Where are we to find this pilot, sir?
0: The answer to that is as little known to me as to you, Mr. Merry. And so the answer to the question of whether or not the unknown man will betray us...
2: The pilot has the confidence of Captain Munson.
0: Oh, has he now, Mr. Merry? What a pleasant thing for the pilot.
1: Hey, look, someone comes this way.
0: And he's small. But I should hardly call that wrapping a pea jacket. Stand you here, men, while I go ahead. Sir... question, please. What water have we in this bay?
3: The usual kind, sir. Wet.
0: How would you like it, stranger, to be brought aboard my ship a prisoner, that I may fully enjoy the benefit of your wit? Hear ye, stranger, you are merry out of season. I'll not be laughed at by a stripling who has not the strength to carry a beard if he had one.
4: Oh, Barnstable, dear Barnstable. Would you harm me?
0: My ears deceive me. Turn into the light. Catherine. Oh. Catherine Plowden.
4: The very same Catherine Plowden you last saw in Carolina. Oh. Only 12 long, long months older.
0: Catherine, I knew you were somewhere in England.
4: And, well, you should. For it was you who drove us here, my cousin Cecilia and I, with the dread of becoming uncle to those he calls rebels and traitors that prompted Colonel Howard to flee from Carolina with us, his nieces.
0: And that other loyal subject of the throne, young Christopher Dillon?
4: We're all... at St. Ruth's Abbey.
0: So close to here?
4: Yes.
0: How amazing this is, Catherine. Of all the places in England where orders may have directed me, I come to this tiny bit of its shores in search of our pilot and find you.
4: Oh, but it was I who found you, Barnstable. And mine have not been the only eyes to sight the frigate and the aerial. Your danger is great.
0: Ah, but well worth the running for this precious moment, darling.
4: But more precious moments are the moments that sometime hence... when Cecilia and I are rescued from the loneliness of St. Ruth's, we...
0: Shh!
4: Barnstable?
0: Hold, Catherine. A stroller walks this way. A short man in a drab pea jacket. I say, my good man, what water have we in this bay?
5: Enough to take all out in safety who have entered in confidence.
0: There by the hedge are two of my crew. They will take you to the whaleboat where I will join you in a moment or two. I believe I can prevail on another hand to go off with us.
5: Time matters more now than any number of hands. And the consequences of delay must fall on those who cause it.
0: I will meet the consequences with those who have a right to inquire into my conduct, sir. My men await you.
4: Is that your pilot, Barnstable?
0: My pilot, Catherine, or a king? His manner makes it difficult to determine.
4: Is he to report to John Paul Jones?
0: John Paul Jones? What idiocy is this?
4: I've heard word that John Paul Jones may be aboard one of your ships.
0: What you heard is nonsense, then.
4: Oh, it is of no matter, Barnstable. What is that with our hearts back in America, Cecilia and I are little less than prisoners at St. Ruth's.
5: You said a moment or two, Captain? Or an hour or two.
0: He is a king, no doubt.
4: You'd best go, Barnstable.
0: No.
4: Yes, Barnstable, because I ask it. Go now. But come for us soon. You'll find us willing captives, Cecilia and I, if Griffith and yourself are our captors.

0: And you'll never believe what occurred on that shore, Mr. Griffith. I saw this person walking toward
1: Captain
0: me.
1: Captain Dunstable, return to the schooner Ariel and get underway at once.
0: And just who is to justify to Captain Munson my moving without orders?
1: You'll get underway at once, Captain. A nor'easter bruise as any man who's been to sea can tell. 2 hours hence, a heavy swell will break where these vessels now ride so quietly.
0: The Ariel sails upon the word from Captain Munson only.
2: Then go aboard her, Captain, and make sail.
0: Captain Munson?
2: You will respect the pilot's word as my word, Bonstable. Get the Ariel underway and stay within hail of us.
0: Aye, sir.
2: A small boat from the Ariel awaits you. Come, I'll see you on your way.
1: Now then, Mr. Griffith.
0: Beware, pilot, how you trifle with us ignorantly. It's a dangerous experiment to play at hazards with an enemy.
1: You know not what you threaten, nor whom, Mr. Griffith.
0: Oh, I know what I threaten, Mr. Pilot. As for whom, that shall be determined as you discharge your duty.

0: All canvas is furled but the three topsails, Mr. Pilot, and we appear to hold our course well.
1: About here, we're getting into the real danger. We must hold this channel or run aground, Captain Munson. Order the lead line out, Mr. Griffith, and get me the right water.
2: Heave away that lead line, Mr. Coffin.
0: And call a good depth, Long Tom. 8 or 10.
3: Four number 7.
1: 7 is well enough. But now is the time to watch her closely.
2: Again, Long Tom, heave away that lead.
3: And a half! 5 and a half
4: fathoms. She'll run aground.
1: If the next is a lower call, give the order to tack immediately, Mr. Griffith.
3: And a half! 4!
2: Helm to leeward! Hard!
5: Breakers! Breakers! Head ahead!
4: If she responds to a helm, we'll clear.
5: Breakers! Head ahead!
4: We must be in the bite of the shoal. She won't respond now, but lose her way. We'll be scraping bottom in a moment.
0: An anchor might hold her, Mr. Griffith.
4: An anchor might, Captain Munson. Cleared away the bow anchor!
1: No! No! Hold on, you men! Stay to your station!
4: Who is it that dares countermand my orders?
0: He is our pilot, Mr. Griffith.
4: Then all is lost indeed.
1: Hold fast the helm! Bring up the head yards against the wind! Mr. Corbin, heave your lead as we swing around and give me the right water! Hold fast the helm there, I say! Now!
4: She shows, Mr. Pilot.
1: Helm to the wind now. Hard. Slap, fella. Slap, you broadside to the sea. Now, you seamen, give her both jib and mainsail.
4: All that canvas in such a tempest?
3: Five and four! Four!
4: She shows, Mr. Pilot, and there's naught you can do about it.
1: Steady on the helm. She'll feel the shock of the wind in the main canvas. Hold her helm!
0: Look out! Oh, it's the jib blown from the boat rope!
4: Did I not say it was perilous to loosen all that canvas? The anchor, Mr. Pilot, it's our only chance.
1: Mr. Coffin, are you sleeping? Let me hear you!
4: The anchor, the anchor!
1: Wear away the yard! In mainsail! Stay to your course now! Hold
3: fast
0: the helm! A deeper call. She may be swinging to the channel.
1: She is, Captain Munson, and into the sea beyond. What think you the next call from Long Tom, Mr. Griffith?
2: And a half 5, or perhaps only 4.
1: To be nearer the call, you do best to add the 2 together.
3: Boys and fire! 10!
1: There, Mr. Griffith. We are in safety now.
3: 5 and 15!
2: Silence, Mr. Coffin. You've established the worth of our pilot. The deeper you call now, only the deeper my chagrin.

0: Bear on the starboard oars, Long Tom. We head for the small inlet off the port bow.
1: Aye, sir.
2: The new Twilight Pickens, Captain Barnstable.
0: As does the plot, Mr. Griffith.
2: Aye.
0: When we touch the enemy shore, we go off on the way to fulfill our part of the major mission, the obtaining of several individuals of character from the enemy.
2: At the meeting aboard the Ariel a while ago, the pilot leaned kindly to your suggestion that we two be assigned aboard the Ariel a while ago. The pilot leaned kindly to your suggestion that we two be assigned the task of capturing Colonel Howard and

0: for both are at St. Ruth's. Hold those oars, men.
1: Oh, I have lived in hopes that some lucky chance might throw Cecilia in my way. Well, we touched the enemy shore, Barnstable.
0: Then let us be on our way, Griffith. And pray that we may touch the friendly deck of the Ariel once more this night.

0: What are you doing at that window, Mr. Dillon?
1: I told you, Colonel Howard, I thought I heard some sort of commotion outside.
0: Nonsense. I heard none. Catherine heard none. Did you hear any, Captain Buttercliff?
2: I heard none, Colonel.
0: You hear, Mr. Dillon? Sit down, boy. The captain has the Abbey well guarded against any attack by my rebellious and misguided countrymen.
1: But, Colonel, if that was a commotion I heard...
3: It wasn't, I'm sure, Mr. Dillon. Your nerves are on edge.
1: Your own are not what they should be, my dear Catherine, judging by the way you tug at that handkerchief.
3: Oh.
1: Ah, Cecilia, my dear, how beautiful you look. Here, sit here by me.
4: I'll be quite comfortable here by Cousin Catherine, Mr. Dillon.
1: Oh, yes, of course.
3: You really should sit by Mr. Dillon, Cecilia, or better still, by the military might of Captain Buttercliff. Little good I could do to protect you from the ruffians who caused the commotion Mr. Dillon thinks he heard.
4: Catherine, did they... I mean...
1: Yes? What do you mean, Cecilia?
4: I mean...
0: Well, come in. Yes, orderly?
5: I've been instructed to advise you, sir, that our sentinels are detaining two suspicious-looking men who, by their dress, appear to be seamen.
4: Oh, no.
1: Ah, silly talk, was it, Colonel Howard? Nonsense, eh? Did I say I heard a commotion outside, or did I not?
0: You said it, Mr. Dillon, and quite enough time.
1: Yes.
0: Orderly, send the men in here.
5: Very good, sir.
4: I beg to be excused, Uncle.
0: Now, Cecilia, there's no need for you to become unduly alarmed. These men won't harm you.
1: Perhaps Cecilia begs to be excused for another reason, Colonel Howard. Perhaps these men...
0: Here they are. You understand, of course, gentlemen, self-preservation requires of us that you be detained, but only to clear yourselves of any doubt on our part, which I'm sure you'll have no trouble doing.
1: I am not of that opinion, Colonel.
0: Did I ask if you were, Mr. Dillon? Seaman, you look to be, gentlemen. From whence came ye, pray, and whither are ye bound?
6: From Sunderland last, bound overland to Whitehaven.
1: That voice. Where have I heard that voice? Catalina, perhaps?
4: Why, he sounds just like Henry Fletcher.
3: Yes, doesn't he, Cecilia?
1: No, Catherine. No, Cecilia. You both know very well whom he sounds like, don't you? No doubt because he is a Mr. Griffith.
0: Griffith?
1: Yes.
0: Are you mad, Mr. Dillon? This unkempt, unshaven, slovenly-looking man. forgive me, sir. You take him to be Edward Griffith?
1: Yes.
0: And who be the other?
1: Regardless of whom they may be, Colonel Howard, I demand their further detention.
0: But we have no proof they're enemies.
2: I think it proper the men be detained.
1: Ah, Captain Buttercliff adds his wise word to mine. Now, as to proof that they are enemies, Colonel, just wait.
0: Where are you going, Mr. Dillon, that you climb into your wraps and spurs?
1: I ride to attend to some important business, Colonel Howard. And if what I believe is true, it will be some very important business indeed.

0: Hurry. Hurry, Cecilia, hurry.
1: If I hurry more, Catherine, the breeze will blow out the candle.
0: Oh, I trust the orderly won't suspect we've not given this key to Captain Barrowcliffe, and that he truly believes the captain requested it.
1: Shh.
0: Here's the door. Griffith!
2: Cecilia, is that you?
0: Oh, yes.
2: Oh, my darling. After all these lonesome months since Carolina.
0: Where's my Barnstable?
2: Catherine.
0: Oh, there you are. Gallant gentleman who calls to release me from within these walls and instead becomes entrapped within them himself.
2: Well, I...
0: Listen.
2: Aye, that is Mr. Christopher Dillon attending to his important business. He was certain of my identity and knew a ship of ours must be near at hand.
1: I think, Griffith, you hear the guns of the cutter Alacrity.
2: Cutter?
0: Yes, Mr. Dillon ordered it to this vicinity at the first report of American vessels sailing off our shores.
3: Griffith, we've got to get aboard the Ariel and give our boys a hand.
2: Getting aboard is no simple matter, Barnstable.
3: But we have to...
2: Nor is the more immediate task of escaping from here.
0: The door at the end of this corridor is unlocked, Griffith.

0: and a thick hedge outside will conceal you from nearby sentinels and permit your escape.
1: I think not, oh. Miss Plum.
2: Captain Barrowcliffe.
1: In His Majesty's service, Mr. Griffith. I think it best we adjourn to the upper chamber. When Mr. Dillon returns from his duty well done, he will perhaps want to ask each of you a question or two before condemning you to a scaffold.

0: Yes, Mr. Dillon, you were right. This gentleman is the rebel Griffith.
1: And that one, the traitor Barnstable, as I also suspected.
2: And both in disguise, Mr. Dillon. I suppose you scoundrels know what that means, Griffith? This being war in which we're engaged.
3: We are well aware, Captain Barrowcliffe.
2: Mr. Dillon.
1: Yes?
2: Tell again the story of how the Alacrity saw to a task. Repeat in detail how the Ariel now comes to lie at the bottom of the sea.
1: As a matter of fact,
2: I enjoy watching the expressions of anguish which come to the faces of our doomed prisoners.
1: And I, Captain. Well, to begin with...
2: No, you don't, Mr. Griffith. Don't move another inch toward that door. I would dismiss the thought of escape from the Abbey if I were you. At the sound of this little whistle in my hand, 20 armed men would enter this room at once. Do I make myself clear, gentlemen? Now then, Mr. Dillon.
1: Yes.
2: Do you wish to continue the tale of the Alacrity's victory and the Ariel's defeat, or shall I...
4: Down with your arms, you islanders!
1: Oh?
4: Yield yourself to the power of the 13 republics.
5: Why, it's our pilot.
1: Yes.
2: And who is this man you call pilot? A Samson? That his single arm can change the face of things so suddenly? Down with your own weapon, masquerader. Or at the report of this pistol, your very body shall be made a target for another 20 bullets.
4: And thine for 100, Captain. Without there,
6: aye, sir.
4: Enter, and let this confident gentleman feel his weakness.
5: It's the crew of our frigate.
0: By what authority, sir, is it that you dare thus to invade the castle of a subject of this realm?
3: I bear no authority from any quarter, but rank only an humble follower of the Friends of America. Having permitted Mr. Griffith and Captain Barnstable to enter into danger, I have thought it my duty to see them extricated.
2: Mr. Dillon.
1: Yes?
2: Did you not tell us that after the Ariel went down, the victorious Alacrity guarded these shores?
1: Well...
3: She did that, Captain. Right up to the moment our men boarded her and relieved her of that duty.
2: We've lost the Alacrity?
3: And we the Ariel. So I think it's time now we brought the unhappy tidings of this day to a quick close. The dwellers of St. Ruth's will be escorted aboard the frigate at once, and our bow will be turned toward friendlier shores.

0: Ah, 'tis the long way we sail for home, Mr. Griffith. The rising sun shows our bow pointed to the Holland coast.
1: We drop our pilot there and then head for home, Barnstable.
0: Oh.
2: Strange vessel off the port stern!
3: Ah, look there, Mr. Griffith. She's an enemy and no doubt.
1: Aye.
3: Coming on like a racehorse.
1: Let the racehorse beware. He does not stumble over the cannon shot with which our men await the word to greet them.
0: Well, he's eager for the prey. He cannot wait to hail within striking distance to let loose his fire.
1: Are the ladies secure below?
0: Yes, yes they are.
4: That's the way to talk to these rebels.
5: Colonel Howard, I'm afraid, sir, you will soon find this deck unpleasant and dangerous.
4: You know little of old George Howard, young man. If you think he would for thousands miss seeing that symbol of rebellion which flies above, leveled before the flag of his majesty. That's telling the rebels. Speak again and put these traitors in their place.
0: His majesty speaks with a loud mouth, Mr. Griffith. Is it not time to answer back?
1: I think it is, Barnstable.
4: It is not, Mr. Griffith. Well, here's that strange pilot of yours who seems to hold the authority of a John Paul Jones.
6: Get below deck, Colonel Howard.
4: It's my pleasure, pilot, to remain and inhale the odor of loyalty that's wafted from yonder floating tower of the king. Now I hear him cast you rebels and traitors to the throne.
6: If it be your pleasure to remain on deck, Colonel, we will respect your pleasure. Mr. Griffith, give the order to fire.
5: Aye, sir.
2: Now, lads, let them have it.
4: See what happens, you rebels. Submit to the clemency of the crown and yield to the royal mercy.
6: Spread our sails to close in, Mr. Griffith.
2: Let fall. Out with your booms. Hoist away of everything.
6: We'll be broadside to them in a moment, Mr. Griffith. And a scatter of grape shot should unreave their rigging.
4: Unreave their rigging, you say?
6: Ha!
4: Close in, Mr. Pilot. Closer. Perish, rebels. Perish, traitors. Answer to the severe judgment of his majesty.
5: Colonel Howard. Colonel Howard is down.
6: To your duty, Mr. Griffith.
2: Give them some grape shot, lads. Sprinkle them fair and drive them from the yard. We're closing, lads. The Taker.

0: We rest off the Holland coast, Mr. Pilot.
1: Very good, Mr. Griffith. The claws of that enemy lion were sharp and true before we trimmed them for him, eh?
2: Aye, sir.
1: But more damage he did to his own cause than ours. For his own blow felled a very strong friend in Colonel Howard, and his mere presence brought about the loss of another.
0: Christopher Dillon was a fool to attempt to escape by swimming to the enemy vessel under that terrible crossfire.
3: Whaleboat ready, Mr. Griffith.
0: Well, it is the time for parting, sir. I extend my hand to a faithful pilot and a very great seaman.
1: I accept your hand most graciously, Mr. Griffith. At times we did not see eye to eye. But though we traveled different roads, we headed toward the same destination. I truly regret this separation demanded by duty. But you will be quite content, I'm sure, in the company of another. One far more charming and personable than I. Farewell, sir.
0: Farewell, sir.
4: Edward.
0: Oh, Cecilia, my darling.
4: Oh, Edward.
0: And Catherine.
5: Does our pilot depart with no word of farewell?
0: When duty calls, Catherine, there is little time for social niceties.
4: What an utterly strange man he is, Edward.
0: Aye.
4: I've never known anyone quite like him.
0: Nor I, Cecilia. He is a man of consummate knowledge of his profession. A man of cool, deliberate, and even desperate courage.
4: But who is he? I cannot recall that I ever once heard his name.
0: He is just a man, Cecilia. Just a man who is ready to lay down his life for a cause in which he believes.
4: Well, there he goes. Must the pilot report now to John Paul Jones?
0: No, Catherine. In fact, it isn't possible. For the pilot is the only man who doesn't find it necessary to report to John Paul Jones.

0: The Pilot by James Fenimore Cooper is one of the best of America's novels brought to you each week by the NBC University of the Air.
1: You have just heard a dramatization of Cooper's sea story, The Pilot. This was the NBC American Novels production from 1947. This is HistoryRadio.org, a nonprofit radio stream, promoting knowledge of literary classics and history.

0: Scholars have disagreed about the meaning of Mary Shelley's classic novel, Frankenstein. Early scholars saw hubris in Dr. Frankenstein's creative transgressions, while some modern scholars have noted that the loneliness of the monster in fact mirrors Mary Shelley's own feelings. Now, on historyradio.org, Mary Shelley herself tells the story of how the novel was written. The text is taken from her introduction to the 1831 edition of the novel. The short sound bites at the start and at the end of the program were taken from the 1931 Frankenstein movie.
1: How do you do?
2: Mr. Carl Linley feels it would be a little unkind to present this picture without just a word of friendly warning. We are about to unfold the story of Frankenstein, a man of science who sought to create a man after his own image, without reckoning upon God. It is one of the strangest tales ever told. It deals with the two great mysteries of creation, life and death. I think it will thrill you. It may shock you. It might even horrify you. So if any of you feel that you do not care to subject your nerves to such a strain, now is your chance to... Well, we've warned you.

Publishers of the Standard Novels, in selecting Frankenstein for one of their series, expressed a wish that I should furnish them with some account of the origin of the story. I am the more willing to comply because I shall thus give a general answer to the question so frequently asked me, how I, then a young girl, came to think of and to dilate upon so very hideous an idea. It is true that I am very averse to bringing myself forward in print, but as my account will only appear as an appendage to a former production, and as it will be confined to such topics as have connection with my authorship alone, I can scarcely accuse myself of a personal intrusion. It is not singular that, as the daughter of two persons of distinguished literary celebrity, I should very early in life have thought of writing. As a child, I scribbled, and my favorite pastime during the hours given me for recreation was to, quote, write stories, unquote. Still, I had a dearer pleasure than this, which was the formation of castles in the air, the indulging in waking dreams, the following up trains of thought which had for their subject the formation of a succession of imaginary incidents. My dreams were at once more fantastic and agreeable than my writings. In the latter, I was a close imitator, rather doing as others had done than putting down the suggestions of my own mind. What I wrote was intended, at least for one other eye, my childhood's companion and friend. But my dreams were all my own. I accounted for them to nobody. They were my refuge when annoyed, my dearest pleasure when free. I lived principally in the country as a girl, and passed a considerable time in Scotland. I made occasional visits to the more picturesque parts, but my habitual residence was on the blank and dreary northern shores of the Tay near Dundee. Blank and dreary on retrospection, I call them. They were not so to me then. They were the area of freedom, and the pleasant region where, unheeded, I could commune with the creatures of my fancy. I wrote then, but in a most commonplace style. It was beneath the trees of the grounds belonging to our house, or on the bleak sides of the woodless mountains near, that my true compositions, the airy flights of my imagination, were born and fostered. I did not make myself the heroine of my tales. Life appeared to me too commonplace an affair as regarded myself. I could not figure to myself that romantic woes or wonderful events would ever be my lot. But I was not confined to my own identity, and I could people the hours with creations far more interesting to me at that age than my own sensations. After this, my life became busier, and reality stood in place of fiction. My husband, however, was from the first very anxious that I should prove myself worthy of my parentage and enroll myself on the page of fame. He was forever inciting me to obtain literary reputation, which even on my own part I cared for then, though since I have become infinitely indifferent to it. At this time he desired that I should write, not so much with the idea that I could produce anything worthy of notice, but that he might himself judge how far I possessed the promise of better things hereafter. Still, I did nothing. Travelling and the cares of a family occupied my time, and study, in the way of reading or improving my ideas in communication with his far more cultivated mind, was all of literary employment that engaged my attention. In the summer of 1816, we visited Switzerland and became the neighbors of Lord Byron. At first, we spent our pleasant hours on the lake or wandering on its shores, and Lord Byron, who was writing the third canto of Childe Harold, was the only one among us who put his thoughts upon paper. These, as he brought them successively to us, clothed in all the light and harmony of poetry, seemed to stamp as divine the glories of heaven and earth, whose influences we partook with him. But it proved a wet, ungenial summer, and incessant rain often confined us for days to the house. Some volumes of ghost stories, translated from the German into French, fell into our hands. There was the history of the inconstant lover, who, when he thought to clasp the bride to whom he had pledged his vows, found himself in the arms of the pale ghost of her whom he had deserted. There was the tale of the sinful founder of his race, whose miserable doom it was to bestow the kiss of death on all the younger sons of his fated house,
just when they reached the age of promise. His gigantic, shadowy form, clothed like the ghost in Hamlet, in complete armor, but with a beaver up, was seen at midnight by the moon's fitful beams to advance slowly along the gloomy avenue. The shape was lost beneath the shadow of the castle walls, but soon a gate swung back, a step was heard, the door of the chamber opened, and he advanced to the couch of the blooming youths, cradled in healthy sleep. Eternal sorrow sat upon his face as he bent down and kissed the forehead of the boys, who from that hour withered like flowers snapped upon the stalk. I have not seen these stories since then, but their incidents are as fresh in my mind as if I had read them yesterday. "We will each write a ghost story," said Lord Byron, and his proposition was acceded to. There were four of us. The noble author began a tale, a fragment of which he printed at the end of his poem of Mazeppa. Shelley, more apt to embody ideas and sentiments in the radiance of brilliant imagery and in the music of the most melodious verse that adorns our language than to invent the machinery of a story, commenced one founded on the experiences of his early life. Poor Polidori had some terrible idea about a skull-headed lady who was so punished for peeping through a keyhole, what to see, I forget, something very shocking and wrong, of course, but when she was reduced to a worse condition than the renowned Tom of Coventry, he did not know what to do with her, and was obliged to dispatch her to the tomb of the Capulets, the only place for which she was fitted. The illustrious poets, also, annoyed by the platitude of prose, speedily relinquished their uncongenial task. I busied myself to think of a story to rival those which had excited us to this task, one which would speak to the mysterious fears of our nature and awaken thrilling horror, one to make the reader dread to look round, to curdle the blood, and quicken the beatings of the heart. If I did not accomplish these things, my ghost story would be unworthy of its name. I thought and pondered vainly. I felt that blank incapability of invention, which is the greatest misery of authorship, when dull nothing replies to our anxious invocations. "Have you thought of a story?" I was asked each morning, and each morning I was forced to reply with a mortifying negative. Everything must have a beginning, to speak in Sun Chi'an phrase, and that beginning must be linked to something that went before. The Hindus give the world an elephant to support it, but they make the elephant stand upon a tortoise. Invention, it must be humbly admitted, does not consist in creating out of void, but out of chaos. The materials must, in the first place, be afforded. It can give form to dark, shapeless substances, but cannot bring into being the substance itself. In all matters of discovery and invention, even those that appertain to the imagination, we are continually reminded of the story of Columbus and his egg. Invention consists in the capacity of seizing on the capabilities of a subject and in the power of molding and fashioning ideas suggested by it. Many and long were the conversations between Lord Byron and Shelley, to which I was a devout but nearly silent listener. During one of these, various philosophical doctrines were discussed, and, among others, the nature of the principle of life, and whether there was any probability of its ever being discovered and communicated. They talked of the experiments of Dr. Darwin. I speak not of what the doctor really did, or said that he did, but, as more for my purpose, of what was then spoken of as having been done by him, who preserved a piece of vermicelli in a glass case till, by some extraordinary means, it began to move with voluntary motion. Not thus, after all, would life be given. Perhaps a corpse would be reanimated. Galvanism had given token of such things. Perhaps the component parts of a creature might be manufactured, brought together, and imbued with vital warmth. Night waned upon this talk, and even the witching hour had gone by before we retired to rest. When I placed my head on my pillow, I did not sleep, nor could I be said to think. My imagination, unbidden, possessed and guided me, gifting the successive images that arose in my mind
with a vividness far beyond the usual bounds of reverie. I saw, with shut eyes, but acute mental vision, I saw the pale student of unhallowed arts kneeling beside the thing he had put together. I saw the hideous phantasm of a man stretched out, and then, on the working of some powerful engine, show signs of life and stir with an uneasy, half-vital motion. Frightful must it be, for supremely frightful would be the effect of any human endeavor to mock the stupendous mechanism of the creator of the world. His success would terrify the artist. He would rush away from his odious handiwork, horror-stricken. He would hope that, left to itself, the slight spark of life which he had communicated would fade, that this thing which had received such imperfect animation would subside into dead matter, and he might sleep in the belief that the silence of the grave would quench forever the transient existence of the hideous corpse which he had looked upon as the cradle of life. He sleeps, but he is awakened. He opens his eyes. Behold, the horrid thing stands at his bedside, opening his curtains and looking on him with yellow, watery, but speculative eyes. I opened mine in terror. The idea so possessed my mind that a thrill of fear ran through me, and I wished to exchange the ghastly image of my fancy for the realities around. I see them still. The very room, the dark parquet, the closed shutters with the moonlight struggling through, and the sense I had that the glassy lake and white high Alps were beyond. I could not so easily get rid of my hideous phantom. Still, it haunted me. I must try to think of something else. I recurred to my ghost story, my tiresome, unlucky ghost story. Oh, if I could only contrive one which would frighten my reader as I myself had been frightened that night. Swift as light and as cheering was the idea that broke in upon me. I have found it. What terrified me will terrify others, and I need only describe the spectre which had haunted my midnight pillow. On the morrow, I announced that I had thought of a story. I began that day with the words, "It was on a dreary night of November," making only a transcript of the grim terrors of my waking dream. At first I thought but of a few pages, of a short tale, but Shelley urged me to develop the idea at greater length. I certainly did not owe the suggestion of one incident, nor scarcely of one train of feeling, to my husband. And yet, but for his incitement, it would never have taken the form in which it was presented to the world. From this declaration, I must accept the preface. As far as I can recollect, it was entirely written by him. And now, once again, I bid my hideous progeny go forth and prosper. I have an affection for it was the offspring of happy days, when death and grief were but words which found no true echo in my heart. Its several pages speak of many a walk, many a drive, and many a conversation when I was not alone, and my companion was one who in this world I shall never see more. But this is for myself. My readers have nothing to do with these associations.

0: 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It's alive! It's alive!
1: Oh, in the name of God, now I know what it feels like to be God.
2: You have just heard Mary Shelley on how her novel, Frankenstein, was written. 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

0: Now, on HistoryRadio.org, Oscar Wilde's An Ideal Husband. This is the Theatre Guild on the Air production from 1952.
1: Tonight, for the first time in several seasons, we bring you a play by one of the most brilliant playwrights of his time, indeed of almost any time. It is An Ideal Husband by Oscar Wilde, a chuckling comedy of love and intrigue. Two of Broadway's most scintillating stars are here to perform in it, Rex Harrison as Lord Arthur Goring and Lily Palmer as the elusive but oh-so-charming Mrs. Cheveley. So we raise the curtain on An Ideal Husband, adapted for our broadcast by Arthur Arendt and directed by Homer Fickett.

0: It is London in the year 1895, the fantastic, fashionable London of gas lights, hansom cabs, and the charming but rather eccentric men and women who make up high society. In the brilliantly lit octagon room of Sir Robert Chiltern's house in Grosvenor Square, a formal reception is being held. On the receiving line are Lady Gertrude Chiltern and her young sister-in-law, Mabel, as the majordomo announces a late arrival.
1: Lord Caversham.
2: Ah, good evening, Lady Chiltern. Has my good-for-nothing son arrived yet?
3: I don't think so, Lord Caversham.
4: Lord Caversham, may I ask you why you call your son good-for-nothing?
2: Certainly, Mabel. Because he leads such an idle life.
4: How can you say such a thing? Why, he rides every morning at 10 o'clock, goes to the opera 3 times a week, changes his clothes at least 5 times a day, and dines out every night. You've no idea how busy that keeps him.
5: Good evening, my incredibly sweet, fantastically beautiful Mabel.
4: Lord Goring, when did you arrive, and where have you been? Also, you are very late.
5: Have you missed me?
4: Awfully.
5: Then I'm sorry I didn't stay away longer.
4: How very selfish of you. I suppose that's just another one of your bad qualities you're always telling me about. Are there many more, and are they very bad?
5: Quite dreadful. When I think of them at night, I go to sleep at once. By the way, may I ask who brought Mrs. Cheeverly here?
4: Mrs. who?
5: Cheeverly, that woman in heliotrope.
4: I think Lady Markby brought her. Do you think she's attractive?
5: Very. At least I did once.
4: Oh, then you know her.
5: I haven't seen her for years. I wonder what she came back to England for.
2: Ah, so you finally arrived, sir, did you?
4: Here he is, Lord Caversham. Here is your good-for-nothing son.
2: So I see. Well, young man, what are you doing here?
5: Well, Father...
2: Don't answer me, sir. Oh. Wasting your life as usual, you keep too late hours. I heard of you the other night at Lady Rufford's. Dancing till 4 o'clock in the morning.
5: Oh, that's an exaggeration, Father. I'd left there and was dancing at Lady Craven's by 4.
2: Can't understand it. Can't understand how you tolerate London society. Yeah, things gone to the dogs. A lot of confounded nobodies talking about nothing.
5: I love talking about nothing, Father. It's the only thing I know anything about. Ah, there she is again.
2: Who?
5: That woman.
2: What woman? Speak up, speak up. People have names, you know.
5: I'm referring to Mrs. Cheeverly, Father.
2: Oh, that one. Never could stand heliotrope.
4: Mrs. Cheeverly. Why is everybody talking about Mrs. Cheeverly? Personally, I have far more important things to think about.
5: Oh, really? Such as?
4: I'm hungry.
2: Ah, so have I, my dear. Knew there was something bothering me. Couldn't think what it was. Mabel, my child, may I have the honor of taking you down for some supper?
4: With pleasure, Lord Caversham. Will you join us, Lord Goring? Lord Goring.
5: Yes, Mabel, what is it?
2: Confound it, sir. Are you going to put some food in your stomach, or aren't you?
5: Oh, not at the moment, thank you, Father. I observe that Mrs. Cheeverly is talking to your brother now, Mabel. I believe I'll go over and join them. Excuse me. Ah, Robert. Good evening. I've just been talking to your sister. Remarkable girl, Mabel.
6: I'm glad you think so, Arthur. Oh, Mrs. Cheeverly, allow me to introduce to you Lord Goring, my closest friend and the idlest man in London.
7: I have met Lord Goring before.
5: I didn't think that you'd remember me, Mrs. Cheeverly.
7: My memory is under admirable control. And are you still a bachelor, Lord Goring?
5: I believe so, yes.
7: How very romantic.
5: Oh, no, not at all.
6: Mrs. Cheeverly, I cannot tell you what a pleasure it is to meet you at last. Why, our attachés at Vienna have been writing to us about nothing else but the brilliant and charming Mrs. Cheeverly.
7: Thank you, Sir Robert. And, of course, I feel that I know you quite well already. Especially since your wife and I are old friends.
6: Old friends? You and Gertrude?
7: She has just reminded me that we were at school together here in England. I remember it perfectly now. She always got the good conduct prize.
5: And you, Mrs. Cheeverly, what prizes did you get, if I may ask?
7: My prizes came a little later on in life, Lord Goring. I don't think any of them were for good conduct.
5: Oh, very, very interesting and provocative. May I ask what has decided you to honor London so unexpectedly? Our social season is almost over, you know.
7: Oh, I don't care about the London season. It's too matrimonial. People are either hunting husbands or hiding from them.
5: And in which category are you, dear Mrs. Gilly?
7: Neither, I assure you. My latest husband is unfortunately quite dead, poor dear. And being a widow has certain privileges without their usual responsibilities.
6: May I ask, Mrs. Cheveley, are you staying in London long?
7: That depends on the weather, the cooking, and you, dear Sir Robert.
8: Indeed.
7: You see, I've come all the way from Vienna to ask you to do something for me.
6: Oh, that makes me very happy, Mrs. Cheveley. Do tell me what it is.
7: I would like to, Sir Robert, but you see, it's a rather a private matter.
5: Oh, it's quite all right, Mrs. Cheveley. You may rely on my discretion. Go right ahead, say anything you like.
7: I'm sorry. Won't do, Lord Goring. This is my secret, and I shall decide who shall hear it. Shall we go into the conservatory, Sir Robert? What I wish to talk to you about is a certain political and financial venture of the utmost importance.
8: Indeed.
7: I believe you are quite familiar with a financial organization known as the Argentine Canal Company.
6: As Under Secretary for Foreign Affairs, I am aware of it, yes.
7: And what do you think of it?
6: Very little, I'm afraid. I consider it nothing but a commonplace stock exchange swindle.
7: A speculation, a brilliant, daring speculation. I have invested very largely in it, Sir Robert.
6: Who could have advised you to do such a foolish thing?
7: My old friend and yours.
6: Who?
7: Baron Arnheim. The late Baron Arnheim. You remember him, don't you?
6: Yes. Mrs. Cheveley, I regret to inform you that I have every intention of laying an unfavorable report on this Argentine business before the House of Commons tomorrow night.
7: That you must not do, Sir Robert. In your own interests, to say nothing of mine, you must not do it.
6: My own interests? My dear Mrs. Cheveley.
7: Sir Robert, I will be quite frank with you. I want you to withdraw that report.
6: Mrs. Cheveley, you cannot be serious.
7: I am quite serious.
6: In that case, if you will allow me, I will call your carriage for you. My dear madam, you have lived so long abroad that you seem unable to realize that you are talking to an English gentleman.
7: I realize that I am talking to a man who laid the foundation of his career by selling a cabinet secret to a stock exchange speculator.
6: What do you mean?
7: I mean, Sir Robert, that I have in my possession a certain letter.
6: What letter?
7: Written by you to Baron Arnheim years ago when you were Lord Radley's secretary, telling the Baron to buy Suez Canal shares. It was written 3 days before the government announced its own purchase. He paid you well for this information?
6: It's not true.
7: Did you think that letter had been destroyed? How foolish of you.
6: Mrs. Cheveley, the Suez Canal was no more than a dream at the time. The House of Commons had not yet passed the bill. It might have been rejected.
7: It was a swindle, my dear sir. You made your own fortune out of one canal. You must help me and my friends to make ours out of another. If you don't...
6: It's impossible, madam.
7: You are going to make it possible. You know what your English newspapers are like. Suppose I were to give them the details of the scandal and the proof of it. What would it do to your career, Sir Robert? What would it do to your dear, straight-laced, puritanic wife who wins all the good conduct prizes?
6: Mrs. Cheveley, I will give you any sum of money you want if you will hand over that letter.
7: Sir Robert, even you are not rich enough to buy back your past. No man is. I will be in the ladies' gallery of the House of Commons tomorrow night at 11:30. Immediately after you have made the announcement I wish, I shall hand you back your letter. Otherwise, good night, Sir Robert.
5: Ah, there you are, Mabel. May I sit on the sofa beside you?
4: I can't imagine what for, Lord Goring. However you may.
5: Thank you. Mabel, I wish to discuss with you a matter of the utmost importance.
4: Really?
5: A matter that's been concerning me for some time. Are your eyes green or hazel?
4: I consider this a rather presumptuous question, Lord Goring. However, they are green. Must you sit so far away?
5: Not at all. There, is this better?
4: Closer, please. Thank you. And now let us talk about... Oh!
5: What's the matter?
4: Look what I just found, right here in the corner of the sofa.
5: Where on a... What, do you mean you found this diamond brooch just now?
4: Yes, my hand, when you insisted on moving close to me.
5: Oh, did I insist? What did I say?
4: Never mind. You were most forceful and eloquent. It made me tremble. Yes, I'm quite sure I trembled. At any rate, that's when...
5: You found it. I see. It's quite beautiful, isn't it?
4: I wish it were mine. My brother won't let me wear anything but pearls. And I'm thoroughly sick of pearls, Lord Goring. They make one look so plain and virtuous and intellectual.
5: I wonder who could have dropped it.
4: Look how the diamonds pick up the light. I've never seen a lovelier brooch.
5: It's a bracelet.
4: It's a brooch?
5: Well, it can be used as a bracelet. I've seen this type before. May I have it, please? Thank you.
4: Lord Goring, what are you doing?
5: Putting it in my pocket. Mabel, I'm going to make a rather strange request to you.
4: Oh, pray do. I've been waiting for it all evening.
5: About this brooch.
4: Oh.
5: I don't want you to mention to anybody that you found it. Should anyone inquire about it, please let me know at once.
4: What a curious request.
5: You see, I gave this brooch to somebody once. A long time ago.
4: Lord Goring, you mentioned somewhat earlier this evening that you knew Mrs. Cheveley a long time ago.
5: I did.
4: I also recall quite distinctly seeing Mrs. Cheveley seated on this sofa.
5: She was? How coincidental.
4: Yes, isn't it? Have you nothing further to say, Lord Goring?
5: Nothing.
4: In that case, I shall bid you good night.
5: Going to bed?
4: Naturally. It's quite late, and I seem to recall an engagement to go riding tomorrow morning. At 10, is it not?
5: Yes, quite right. I hope you won't be late.
4: I won't be late.
5: Well, I'll be punctual this time, darling, if it kills me.
4: It probably will. Hadn't you better leave now?
5: At once. Goodbye. See you tomorrow, 10 o'clock, darling, and wild horses couldn't make me late this time.
8: Oh, Robert, I've been looking for you. That woman, Mrs. Cheveley.
9: Yes, Gertrude?
8: As she was bidding me good night just now, she said, "Oh, Robert, it's not true, is it? You are not going to lend your support to this Argentine canal scheme. You couldn't."
9: Mrs. Cheveley told you about that?
8: Yes. She seemed to taunt me with it. Robert, listen to me. I know this woman. We were at school together. She was untruthful, dishonest, even then. She was sent away for being a thief. Why do you let her influence you?
9: I was mistaken in the view I took of that matter, Gertrude.
8: You mean you've changed your mind?
9: Let us say that circumstances have forced me to change my mind, yes.
8: Robert, I know that there are men with horrible secrets in their lives. Men who have done some shameful thing and who, in some critical moment, have to pay for it. But not you, Robert. Not you. That is true, isn't it?
9: Gertrude, there is nothing in my past life that you might not know.
8: I was sure of it, Robert. And now you will write, won't you, to Mrs. Cheveley and tell her that you cannot support this fraudulent scheme.
9: Must I?
8: Yes, Robert. If I am to remain in this house, you must.
9: Oh, I see.
8: You will write her at once. Now?
9: Yes, Gertrude.

0: Lord Goring, wake up, sir. Wake up.
1: Oh, it's you, Phipps. Go away.
0: Beg pardon, sir, but it's 9 o'clock.
1: Nine. Phipps, what time did you say?
0: 9 o'clock, sir.
1: Oh, I've got an engagement to ride with Mabel Chilton at 10.
2: Oh. What kind of day is it, Phipps? Anything I ought to know? About anything?
0: The world seems to be rotating in its usual orbit, sir. A message arrived from Sir Robert Chilton. It is marked urgent.
1: Urgent, eh?
0: It is on the night table, my lord.
1: Oh, yes.
2: Please come at once.
1: I must obtain your advice on a matter of the utmost urgency, Robert. Oh, Phipps.
0: Yes, my lord?
1: Lay out my things immediately.
0: The riding things?
1: No, no time for that now. Just any old thing.
0: Yes, my lord. Since it is rather a dark day, may I suggest the dove gray broadcloth and the mauve waistcoat, perhaps?
1: Admirable. Well, what else do I have to do today, Phipps?
0: Well, sir, we have an appointment at the bootmaker's at 3.
1: Bootmaker's at 3.
0: And then there's the tailor at 5:30. Those new worsteds he spoke to us about.
1: What, both on the same day, Phipps? Oh, how tiresome. How can I hope to remember it all?
0: Well, perhaps if I were to jot it down on a small piece of paper, sir.
1: Oh, yes, thank you, Phipps. Splendid.
2: Oh, dear. Phipps, in future, I should like you to try, if you can, to arrange a less exhausting schedule for me. I shall be quite tired out for the reception at Lady Windermere's this evening.
0: Yes, my lord. Will there be anything else?
1: Yeah, just draw my bath, and I'll have a small breakfast. Porridge, eggs, a bit of ham, kippers. No chops, Phipps. I'm not up to chops today. Some jam, muffins, coffee, and have the carriage ready to convey me to Sir Robert's.
2: Oh, goodness, what an exhausting day.
1: Now, let me understand this, Robert. This woman, Mrs. Cheveley, she has that letter in her possession now.
3: Yes.
1: And on your wife's insistence, you sent her that note last night saying that you absolutely refused to do as she wished.
3: Yes, Arthur.
1: Yes, it's very awkward, isn't it, Robert? Very, very awkward indeed. Because there's one thing.
3: Yes?
1: Well, you should have told your wife the whole story about the origin of that letter.
3: Oh, I couldn't. Well, you know Gertrude. In all England, there's no woman with a higher concept of honor and integrity.
1: Robert, no man should ever have a secret from his own wife. She invariably finds it out anyhow. Women have a wonderful instinct about things. They can discover everything except the obvious.
3: Arthur, this woman, this Mrs. Cheveley, you've known her for some time, have you not?
1: Yes.
3: Did you know her well?
1: I knew her so little that I got myself engaged to be married to her once. Lasted 3 days.
3: Why was it broken off?
1: Oh, I forget. By the way, have you tried her with money? She used to be confoundedly fond of money.
3: I offered her any sum she wanted.
1: And she refused? Oh, well, Robert, while there's still hope, you must continue to resist.
3: I will resist, as long as my wife knows nothing. I will fight her to the death, as long as my wife knows nothing.
4: I beg pardon, Sir Robert.
3: Yes, Mason, what is it?
4: Miss Mabel wishes to remind Lord Goring that she has an engagement to go riding with him at 10 o'clock.
1: Oh, of course she has. I remember distinctly.
4: It is now 11:45.
1: Oh, now, dear Robert, you see what you've done. Mason, tell Miss Mabel that I'm suffering from a slight cold with chilblains. No, it's my horse that has the chilblains, and my physician forbids us both to indulge in any exercise whatsoever.
4: Yes, my lord.
1: But that doesn't, however, alter our luncheon engagement at carriages. My physician insists on a large luncheon. You will remember all that, Mason, won't you?
4: Yes, my lord.
3: Oh, Mason.
4: Yes, Sir Robert.
3: Will you tell Lady Chilton I shall be up to see her directly?
4: I am afraid Lady Chilton is engaged at the moment, Sir Robert.
3: Oh, nonsense. What can she be doing at this hour of the morning?
4: She is entertaining Mrs. Cheveley, sir.
3: What?
1: What's that you say, Mason?
4: Mrs. Cheveley arrived a short time ago in a somewhat agitated condition, sir. She insisted on seeing Lady Chilton at once. They are together now in the drawing room, sir.
5: Inquire about a diamond brooch you say you lost in this house last night, Mrs. Cheveley.
6: Yes, it's in the form of a diamond snake with a ruby, Lady Chilton. A rather large ruby.
5: I will inquire of the servants, of course. Should it be found?
6: Thank you. Lady Chilton.
5: Yes, Mrs. Cheveley.
6: I would like again to thank you for permitting Lady Markby to bring me to your reception last night.
5: Mrs. Cheveley, I think it only fair to tell you quite frankly that had I known in advance who you really were, I should not have permitted you to enter this house.
6: Really? It's easy to see that after all these years you haven't changed a bit, Gertrude.
5: I never change.
6: You mean that life has taught you nothing?
5: It has taught me that a person who has once been guilty of a dishonest action may be guilty of it a second time and should be shunned.
6: I see. Would you apply that rule to everyone?
5: Yes, to everyone without exception.
6: Then I'm sorry for you, Gertrude. I really am.
5: You understand now, Mrs. Jeeveley, that for many reasons, any further acquaintance between us is quite impossible.
6: You know, Gertrude, I don't mind your talking to me like this a bit. I realize that you dislike me. Personally, I've always detested you. And yet I have come here to do you a service.
5: Like the service you wished to render my husband last night, I suppose. Oh, thank heaven I saved him from that.
6: Then it was you who made him write that insolent letter?
5: Yes.
6: If you're wise, my dear Gertrude, you will make him do what I tell him.
5: You are impertinent. What has my husband to do with a woman like you? Leave my house, Mrs. Jeeveley. You are unfit to enter it.
6: Your house? A house bought with dishonor, in which everything has been paid for by fraud.
3: Gertrude, what is it? What's going on here?
5: Robert.
6: There he is, Lady Chiltern. Ask him. Ask him about the origin of his fortune and career. Get him to tell you how he sold a cabinet secret.
5: Robert, it's not true.
6: Well, Sir Robert, aren't you going to answer your wife?
3: You may go now, Mrs. Cheveley. You have done your worst.
6: Oh, no, not yet, Sir Robert. I give you till 11 tonight. If by then you have not complied with my wishes... Well, never mind. I do not believe in threats. They are unnecessary when one is as certain of winning as I am. Good day, Sir Robert. I trust you sleep well tonight, Gertrude.

0: of An Ideal Husband, starring Rex Harrison as Lord Goring and Lily Palmer as Mrs. Cheeveley, and featuring Adrian Corey as Mabel Chiltern, Malcolm Keane as Lord Caversham, and Madge Elliott as Lady Gertrude. It is late that evening in the drawing room of Lord Goring's flat. His lordship, immaculately garbed in evening clothes, is adjusting a small flower in his lapel as Phipps, the butler, stands impassively by.
1: Know something, Phipps? I am the only person of the smallest importance in London at present who wears a buttonhole.
2: Yes, my lord?
1: You see, Phipps, fashion is what one wears oneself. What is unfashionable is what other people wear.
2: Yes, my lord.
1: Just as vulgarity is simply the conduct of other people.
2: Yes, my lord.
1: I don't think I quite like this buttonhole, Phipps. It makes me look a little too old, don't you think?
2: I don't observe any alteration in your lordship's appearance.
1: Well, for the future, a more trivial buttonhole, Phipps, on Thursday evening.
2: I'll speak to the florist, my lord. She has had a loss in her family lately, which perhaps accounts for the lack of triviality your lordship complains of.
1: Extraordinary thing about the lower classes in England, they're always losing their relations.
2: Yes, my lord. They are extremely fortunate in that respect.
1: Hmm.
2: Oh, this note just arrived by messenger, sir.
1: Oh, thank you. That'll do, Phipps.
2: Yes, my lord.
1: Hmm. Pink notepaper. In Gertrude Chiltern's handwriting. I need you. I trust you. I'm coming to you tonight, Gertrude. So she's found out about Robert. Oh, poor woman, she'll be absolutely shattered. Nothing but an earthquake could move Gertrude Chiltern to pay a call at a bachelor's flat, especially at this hour.
2: I beg pardon, my lord.
1: Yes, Phipps, what is it?
2: Lord Caversham is here, sir.
1: What? Now, isn't that just like a parent to drop in at a time like this?
3: Well, do I come in or don't I?
1: Oh, come in, Father. I'm delighted to see you.
3: I doubt it. Well, sir, what are you waiting for? Help me off with my cloak.
1: Oh, yes, Father.
3: Which is the most comfortable chair?
1: This one, Father. It's the one I use myself when I have visitors.
3: Thank you. No draft, I hope, in this room?
1: No, Father, no.
3: Glad to hear it. Can't stand drafts. Well, sir, I want to have a serious conversation with you.
1: My dear Father, at this hour?
3: It's 10 o'clock in the evening, sir. What is your objection to the hour? I think the hour is an admirable hour.
1: Well, the fact is, Father, this is not my day for talking seriously. I am sorry. It's not my day.
3: What do you mean, sir?
1: Well, during the season, Father, I only talk seriously on the first Tuesday in every month from 4 to 7.
3: Well, make it Tuesday, sir. Make it Tuesday.
1: But it's after 7, Father. My doctor says that I'm not to have any serious conversation after 7. It makes me talk in my sleep.
3: Talk in your sleep? What does that matter? You're not married? And that, sir, brings me to precisely what I've come to talk about. Arthur, it is, in my opinion, high time for you to get married. Do you realize you're 34 years of age, sir?
1: Yes, Father, but I only admit to 32. 31 and a half when I have a really good buttonhole.
3: I tell you, you're 34, sir. And there's a draft in this room which makes your conduct...
1: Oh, God bless you, Father.
3: Why did you tell me there was no draft, sir? I feel it distinctly.
1: Oh, so do I, Father. It's dreadful, isn't it? Can I help you on with your cloak?
3: What for, sir?
1: Well, aren't you leaving on account of the draft?
3: I am not leaving, sir. Put down my cloak,
1: sir. Certainly, buddy. Phipps?
2: Yes, my lord?
1: Is there a good fire in the smoking room, Phipps?
2: Yes, my lord.
1: Let's go in there, Father. This way, please.
3: Very well. Aren't you coming,
1: sir? In a moment, Father. I wish to speak to Phipps. Just make yourself comfortable. Oh, yes. God bless you, Father. Yes. Phipps.
4: There's a lady coming to see me this evening on particular business. Show her into this room at once when she arrives, you understand?
2: Yes, my lord.
4: It's a matter of the gravest importance, Phipps.
2: I understand, my lord.
4: No one else is to be admitted under any circumstances.
2: Yes, my lord.
4: Oh, now, that may be the lady now. If it is, show her in here, Phipps, and remember, I'm not at home to anyone else.

0: Good evening, madam. Won't you come in?
1: Thank you. I am Mrs. Cheveley. I wish to see Lord Goring.
0: His lordship told me to ask you, madam, to be kind enough to wait in the drawing room. This way, madam.
1: Lord Goring expects me? Are you quite sure?
0: Quite, madam. His lordship told me that if a lady called, I was to ask her to wait in the drawing room. His directions on the subject were very precise. This, madam, is the drawing room.
1: Hmm. How dreary. Very well, I shall wait here, since his lordship insists.
0: Very good, madam.
1: Hmm. I wonder what woman he's expecting tonight. It will be amusing to catch him. Men look so silly when they're caught. Wonder who she is. Is that perfume? Oh, no. It's these primroses on the desk. I suppose she sent them, whoever she is, with a few amorous words on blue notepaper. No, it's pink. I know this handwriting. It's Gertrude Chilton. Yes, the Ten Commandments in every stroke of the pen. I need you. I trust you. I'm coming to you tonight. Well, how very interesting.
2: But my dear father, if I'm to get married, surely you'll allow me to choose the time, the place, and the person. Particularly the person.
3: That is a matter for me, sir.
2: To choose the time, the place, and the person. Particularly the person.
3: That is a matter for me, sir. Marriage is not a question of affection.

0: Good night, Robert. Good night to you, sir.
1: Well, Robert, this is a surprise.
2: Your man, Phipps, insisted you were not at home.
1: Robert, the fact is I'm horribly busy tonight. Even my father had comparatively cold reception. He complained of the draft all the time.
2: Arthur, I've got to talk to you. I'm in great trouble. My wife has found out everything.
1: Mrs. Cheever told her this morning?
2: Yes. I need a whiskey and soda.
1: Oh, certainly. Phipps? Phipps?
2: Arthur, I'm at my wit's end. My career hangs on the balance. You've got to help me. Advise
1: now,
2: me.
1: Now, Robert, there's no use anticipating trouble. Oh, Phipps, bring some whiskey and soda.
3: Yes, my lord.
1: Phipps?
3: Yes, my lord.
1: Robert, will you excuse me for a minute? I'd like to give some directions to my servant.
2: Certainly, certainly.
4: Phipps, this is important. When the lady calls, tell her I'm not expected home this evening, tell her.
5: The lady has already arrived, my lord.
4: What?
5: She's in the next room, as your lordship requested.
4: Oh, you did perfectly right. Thank you, Phipps.
3: Yes, my lord.
1: Now, Robert, you were saying...
2: Arthur, I've come to a decision. I have made up my mind what I'm going to do in the house tonight. The debate on the Argentine Canal is to begin in a few minutes. I shall vote against it.
1: Oh, yes. Well, Robert.
2: It may be the last political act of my life. It may estrange my wife from me, break up my home. What's that?
1: What?
2: That noise.
1: Oh, what noise?
2: I tell you, I heard a chair or something fall in the next room.
1: No.
2: There's someone listening.
1: Don't be absurd. Robert, there's no one there.
2: There is someone, I'm sure of it.
1: No, Robert, you're excited.
2: There's someone in there, I tell you. I'm going to see
1: someone. No, Robert, don't.
2: And why not?
1: Well, Robert, there is someone there. Someone I'd rather you didn't see.
2: Ah, I thought so.
1: Well,
2: why shouldn't I see him?
1: Well, it was one gentleman to another. It isn't to him, it's to her.
2: All the more reason why. Who is she?
1: Oh, no, my dear fellow, have you no discretion?
2: Arthur, will you answer one question on your honor as a gentleman?
1: Well, ask the question.
2: On your honor, is the woman in that room Mrs. Cheeveley?
1: Oh, that's well, no. Oh, Robert, no. On my honor as a gentleman, the woman in that room is not Mrs. Cheeveley.
2: Thank you, Arthur. I believe you, and I'm sorry I
6: regret to intrude, Lord Goring, but I find your drawing room rather confining.
1: Mrs. Cheeveley?
6: Naturally. Your servant said you were expecting me. He asked me to wait.
2: So, Arthur, this is not Mrs. Cheeveley, eh? On your honor as a gentleman,
1: Robert, I assure you I didn't know. No, wait, don't go.
2: Let me pass, please. You have lied enough for one evening.
1: No, Robert, listen.
2: Let me pass, I say.
6: Well.
1: Mrs. Cheeveley, do you mind telling me exactly what you're doing in my drawing room?
6: Listening. I have a perfect passion for listening through keyholes.
1: Mrs. Cheeveley, in a way, I'm glad you happen to be here. I'm going to give you some good advice.
6: Oh, pray don't, Lord Goring. One should never give a woman anything that she can't wear in the evening.
1: Well, then let me put it another way. You've come here to sell me Robert Chilton's letter, haven't you? What is your price?
6: Goodness, how absurdly English you are. The English think that a checkbook can solve any problem in life. No, my dear Arthur, money is not what I want.
1: Well, what is it that you want, Mrs. Cheeveley?
6: Why don't you call me Laura?
1: I don't like the name.
6: You used to adore it?
1: Yeah, that's why.
6: Come here. Come here and sit down.
1: Certainly. And now?
6: Arthur, you loved me once.
1: Did I?
6: And you asked me to be your wife.
1: Yes, I suppose that was the natural result of my loving you.
6: And you threw me over because you thought you saw poor old Lord Morlake trying to have a violent flirtation with me.
1: Oh, need we go into this? I'm under the impression that my lawyer settled that matter with you on certain terms dictated by yourself.
6: At that time, I was poor. You were rich.
1: Yes, quite so. That's why you pretended to love me.
6: I did love you, Arthur. Quite truly. And you loved me. You know you loved me.
1: Did I? Perhaps I did. Shall we come to the point?
6: Very well. Arthur, I'm tired of living abroad. I want to come back to London. I want to have a charming house here, a salon. If one could only teach the English how to talk and the Irish how to listen, society here would be quite civilized.
1: Yes, I see what you mean.
6: Also, I seem to have arrived at the romantic stage. When I saw you last night at the Chilterns, I knew you were the only person I ever truly cared for. Ridiculous of me, isn't it?
1: Quite.
6: Nevertheless, my dear Arthur, on the morning of the day you marry me, I will give you Robert Chilton.

0: letter. That is my offer.
1: Are you? Are you really serious about this?
0: Quite serious.
1: You know, I should make you a very bad husband.
0: I don't mind bad husbands. Having had two already, I'm quite used to it.
1: And if I should decline your kind offer?
0: Your friend Sir Robert Chiltern's career in the House of Commons becomes a thing of the past. So does his wife, if I know Gertrude.
1: It's quite a dilemma I'm in, isn't it?
0: I offer you a choice, Arthur.
1: Oh, there's no choice, madam. What you're offering is a selection between two catastrophes. Naturally, I choose the one that happens to someone else.
0: As you wish. Well, that seems to be that. Goodbye, Lord Goring.
1: Goodbye.
0: Won't you shake hands with me?
1: Mrs. Cheveley, this morning you went to the home of one of the kindest women in the world to degrade her husband in her eyes and try your best to destroy her faith in him. No, thank you. I'd rather not shake your hand.
0: You are unjust. I did not go to taunt Gertrude at all.
1: Then why?
0: I called simply to ask whether a diamond brooch that I'd lost somewhere last night had been found.
1: Oh, I see. A diamond snake brooch with a ruby?
0: Yes. How do you know?
1: Because I found it. I have it right here in my pocket. Is this your brooch?
0: Of course. How nice to get it back. You see, it was a present.
1: Really? Would you like to wear it?
0: Certainly, if you will pin it on.
1: Pin it on? I'll do better than that. Will you hold out your arm, please?
0: Why, yes, but why should I? You're putting it on as a bracelet. How intriguing. I never realized it could be worn that way.
1: You didn't?
0: No. Rather handsome on me this way, don't you think?
1: Yes, rather. Much handsomer than when I saw it last.
0: When was that?
1: Oh, 10 years ago, on Lady Berkshire, from whom you stole it.
0: What do you mean?
1: I mean that you stole it from my cousin, to whom I'd given it, Mary Berkshire.
0: That's not true.
1: You know it's true, Mrs. Cheveley. The truth is written all over your face.
0: I deny the whole affair from beginning to end. I say I've never seen this wretched thing. Here, take it. Now, take it and oh, how does this thing come off?
1: Well, I remember there's a secret spring somewhere or other. Let me see. It's rather difficult to find, isn't it?
0: Lord Goring, will you kindly take this object from my arm?
1: No, I don't think so.
0: What are you going to do?
1: I'm going to call my servant, rather an admirable chap, Phipps. He always comes when he's called. Naturally, I'll have to tell him to fetch the police.
0: No, please. No, don't do that. I promise you, I'll do anything, anything.
1: Give me Robert Chilton's letter.
0: No.
1: Very well. Phipps! Phipps!
2: Yes, my lord?
1: You see, Mrs. Cheveley, always comes when he's called. Will you step into the street, Phipps, and fetch a constable?
0: No, don't! I agree to your terms, Lord Goring.
1: Thank you very much. That'll do, Phipps.
2: Very good, my lord.
1: Well, Mrs. Cheveley, the letter...
0: Here you are.
1: Thank you. This seems to be it. I congratulate you on your admirable common sense. And now, may I remove the bracelet for you?
0: Thank you.
1: No hard feelings, I trust?
0: None whatsoever, Lord Goring. I have no intention of harming Robert Chilton ever again. On the contrary, I'm going to render him a great service.
1: Well, I'm charmed to hear it. It's quite a reformation.
0: I can't bear so upright a gentleman, so loyal a friend of yours, being so shamefully deceived. And so...
1: And so?
0: I find that somehow his gentle little wife's confession has, strayed into my hands for safekeeping.
1: Confession? What confession?
0: I mean that I'm going to send Sir Robert Chilton the love letter his wife wrote to you tonight.
1: Love letter? What?
0: I need you. I trust you. I'm coming to you, Gertrude.
1: But you have to give it me back at once.
0: No, Lord Goring. Returning one letter is enough for one evening, don't you think?
1: Give me that letter. You shall not leave this room
0: but
1: until...
0: But most definitely I shall. Phipps! Phipps!
2: Did you call the Lord?
1: No, Phipps,
0: of course he did, Phipps. And thank you for being so well trained, Phipps. Lord Goring merely wanted you to show me out. Good night, Lord Goring.

0: the curtain rises on the third act of An Ideal Husband, starring Rex Harrison and Lily Palmer, and featuring Adrian Corey, Malcolm Keane, and Madge Elliott. It is early the following morning as Lord Goring, immaculate as ever, in gray topper, morning coat, and spats, knocks on the door of Mrs. Cheveley's apartment at Claridge's Hotel.
1: Well, Lord Goring, what a surprise to find you here, and so early in the morning.
2: May I come in?
1: Please do. Of course, I'm always happy to see you, Lord Goring, but may I ask why you came?
2: Well, since you paid me an altogether unwelcome visit last night...
1: You're returning my call, and in the same spirit? How gallant. I feel, however, that I must warn you that, living at an hotel, I have no butler to protect me. I'm quite alone and defenseless.
3: Dear me.
1: Of course, I could scream. But someone might hear me, might they not? No, Lord Goring, whatever you do, I promise not to scream. Now, what did you say you came to see me about?
2: A letter.
1: A letter?
2: I believe it was addressed to me from Lady Chilton. You stole it last night, as I recall.
1: Oh, that one. Did you wish to refresh your memory as to its contents? I believe it said, I need you, I trust you.
2: I know quite well what it said. I want that letter, Mrs. Cheveley.
1: Laura.
2: Very well, Laura.
1: Now, that's better. Come here and sit down. Now, tell me, why are you so anxious to gain possession of this letter? Are you in love with Gertrude Chilton?
2: Not at all.
1: Is she in love with you?
2: No.
1: Then why?
2: For reasons that would be obvious to anyone but yourself, my dear Laura. Robert Chilton and his wife are my friends.
1: And that is the only reason?
2: Yes. Don't you believe that?
1: No. Why do you sit so far away?
2: I believe it's what's called a primitive instinct for safety.
1: And are these instincts aroused by all women?
2: No, only those I was once engaged to. My father, who is a most indulgent parent, would never forgive me for making the same mistake twice, particularly at that price. May I have that letter?
1: No.
2: I'll pay you handsomely for it.
1: No.
2: Do you mind telling me why?
1: I'll tell you if you will tell me something first.
2: I'll answer any question, providing it's personal.
1: This is quite personal. Are you in love?
2: Yes.
1: With whom?
2: Mabel Chilton.
1: And you will marry her?
2: Yes, as soon as she'll have me.
1: Even if her brother and his wife are faced with a scandal that might result in divorce and social ostracism?
2: Even then.
1: And nothing will change your mind?
2: Nothing.
1: Then I'm extremely sorry, Lord Goring.
2: I don't know what you've got to be sorry about.
1: But you see, that letter you wish has already been sent by messenger to Sir Robert. He will receive it within the hour. Had I known about you and Mabel Chilton, well, perhaps I would not have sent it. I'm not sure. Goodbye, Lord Goring. Perhaps we will meet again someday when you're in a less romantic, or shall I say, a more romantic mood. Goodbye.

0: Good morning, Mason. Is Lady Chiltern at home?
1: Yes, my lord. Won't you step into the library, sir?
0: Sir Robert's not in there, is he? I don't wish to see him just now.
1: No, my lord. There is no one in the library but your lordship's father.
0: My father? Good heavens.
2: Oh, there you are, sir. Come in. Come in.
0: Good morning, father.
2: Well, sir, have you been thinking over what I spoke to you about last night?
0: Oh, I've been thinking about nothing else, father.
2: Engaged to be married yet?
0: Not yet. I hope to be before luncheon.
2: You can wait till dinner, if the earlier hour would be any inconvenience to you.
0: No, thanks, Wobbly. I think I'd sooner be engaged before luncheon.
2: Yeah. Now that you're here, sir, why don't you propose to that pretty Mabel Chiltern? Of course, I don't suppose there's the slightest chance of her accepting you.
0: I don't know how the betting stands today, Father.
2: If she did accept you, she'd be the prettiest fool in England, sir.
0: Just what I should like to marry. A thoroughly sensible wife would reduce me to a condition of absolute idiocy in less than 6 months.
3: Oh, Lord Caversham.
2: Come in, Mabel. Come in, my dear.
0: Good morning, Mabel.
3: It's very pleasant to see you so early in the morning, Lord Caversham.
2: To see your brother, my dear. Politics.
0: Good morning, Mabel.
3: Lady Caversham is quite well, I trust.
2: Well enough, thank you, except for a slight headache. I always get out of the house early when Lady Caversham has a headache. Makes her affectionate, you know.
0: Good morning, Mabel.
3: Oh, Lord Goring, are you here?
0: Yes, I've been here for some time.
3: Really? Of course, you understand that after breaking our appointment yesterday, I am never going to speak to you again.
2: Ha! Serve him right, too. And now, my child, I must bid you good morning.
3: Oh, please. I hope you're not going to leave me all alone with your son.
2: I happen to be on my way to Downing Street, my dear, and I don't think I can take him with me. It's not the Prime Minister's day for seeing the unemployed. Good day.
3: I have always thought that people who don't keep their appointments are quite horrid.
0: Detestable.
3: I'm glad you admit it, but I wish you wouldn't look so pleased about it.
0: I can't help it, Mabel. I always look pleased when I'm with you.
3: Then what a pity that I must leave at once.
0: Oh, Mabel, don't go.
3: Why not, pray? Could it be that you have something to say to me?
0: I have something very particular to say to you.
3: Oh, is it a proposal?
0: Well, yes, it is, yes.
3: I'm so glad. Proceed.
0: Mabel, I love you.
3: Naturally.
0: What do you mean, naturally?
3: I mean, naturally. Only I think you might have mentioned it before. I'm sure I've given you heaps of opportunities.
0: Now, Mabel, please be serious.
3: I am. Continue, please.
0: Mabel, I've told you that I love you. Can't you love me a little in return?
3: Oh, darling, if you knew anything about anything, which you don't, you'd know that I adore you. Everybody in London knows it except you. It's a public scandal the way I adore you.
0: You do? Then why didn't you ever...
3: Why didn't you ever?
0: Oh, never mind. Darling, would you mind tilting your chin upward a trifle? It's been such an exhausting day. Thank you.
3: Darling.
0: Of course, I'm not nearly good enough for you, my darling.
3: I'm so glad. I was afraid you were.
0: And I'm a little over 30.
3: Yeah, you look weeks younger than that.
0: Sweet of you to say so.
3: I know it. And now, darling, I really must go and see Gertrude.
0: Must you really?
3: I'll be waiting for you in the conservatory.
0: In the conservatory?
3: Yes, third palm from the left. Don't be long, dear, and don't fall into any temptations in the meantime.
0: Yes, Mabel, while you're away, there are none. It makes me horribly dependent on you. And kindly remind Gertrude I'm waiting to see her. Gertrude, I tell you, I am certain that Mrs. Cheeveley has already sent your husband that letter.
4: But it was an innocent letter.
0: Of course. And to prove it, you must tell Robert the whole story at once.
4: You mean you want me to tell my husband that the woman you expected was not Mrs. Cheveley, but myself? That it was I whom you thought was concealed in your flat at 10:30 at night? You want me to tell him that?
0: And why not?
4: Because he would never understand.
5: Gertrude! Gertrude!
4: It's Robert.
5: Gertrude, this letter, it just arrived.
4: Letter? But what letter is that, Robert?
5: I need you. I trust you. Did you really write this, my dear?
4: Yes, Robert. I wrote it.
5: Oh, my dear, is it true? Do you really trust me and need me? Do you?
0: Yes, of course she does, Robert. Was there no other enclosure in the letter?
5: No, should there be? Or what do you know of this?
0: Oh, no, not a thing. It seems like a silly thing to do, that's all. Go to all that trouble to say so little.
5: So little? It's the best news I... Gertrude, my dear, why don't you say something?
4: Well, I'm just overwhelmed, darling, that's all. That's the way you received my poor little Ethan.
0: Yes, so am I, old fellow, so am I. You'll be glad to hear, Robert. Last night, Mrs. Cheeveley gave me your letter to Baron Arnheim, and I destroyed it.
5: Arthur, how can I ever thank you? Ask me anything, my boy, anything.
0: Very well, I will. Robert, you are your sister's guardian. I wish to marry her, and I want your consent. What's the matter, Robert? Are you ill?
5: Arthur, when I called on you late yesterday evening, I found Mrs. Cheeveley concealed in your rooms. Is that correct?
0: Yes, it's quite correct.
5: I recall that you were engaged to be married to her once. It seems that her fascination for you has returned. Naturally, under the circumstances, I cannot permit you to marry my sister.
0: I see.
4: But, Robert, it was not...
0: Gertrude, don't.
4: Robert, it was not Mrs. Cheeveley Lord Goring expected last night.
5: Not Mrs.
4: Cheeveley? It was I, Robert. I had written him a letter saying that I trusted him and I needed him. And I was coming to him for advice.
5: You mean this letter? You wrote it to him?
4: Yes. But I changed my mind about going. It seemed, however, that Mrs. Cheeveley called. She saw my letter and stole it. She then sent it anonymously to you.
5: But why?
4: She wanted her revenge. She wanted you to think... Oh, Robert, you know what she wanted you to think. And I was afraid to tell you the truth because...
5: What? Gertrude, did you think so little of me? Arthur, I apologize most humbly to you. Of course, since my objections no longer exist, you may marry my sister.
0: Thank you, Robert. Now, may I have my letter back? It was written to me, you know.
4: No, Arthur, you shall exchange it for something better. You shall have Mabel instead. And it is my sincerest hope that you will make her an ideal husband.
0: An ideal husband? No, no, I hope to do much better than that. Mabel, I'm terribly sorry I'm late again.

0: The curtain has fallen on the Theatre Guild on the air production of An Ideal Husband.
1: You have just heard Oscar Wilde's An Ideal Husband. This was the Theatre Guild on the air production from 1952. 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

The sun rose over the African continent like a slow tide of fire, spilling across the Kalahari sands and the scrubless plains where the mirage lay so thick you could almost drink it. Behind the hills, the sky paled to ash, then to a pale blue canvas, streaked with the first eagles turning on the thermals. The land stretched away in every direction, baked and glittering, where the tracks of the early hunters had long since been erased by the wind, and the bones of dead oxen bleached beside the wagon trails. Time seemed to hang here, suspended between the raw brutality of the present and the legends of the past. The men who had crossed this emptiness with pistols and horses, trusting faith and luck to carry them to the goldfields and the rivers whose names had become myth. As the caravan moved forward, dust rising like the breath of the earth itself, the emptiness pressed in, immense and indifferent, a stage on which empires and men would rise and fall without witness, save the sky and the vultures circling high above. From Birds of Prey, 1976.

0: Wilbur Smith's historical fiction was dogged by controversies over racism, colonialism, and historical revisionism. He's remembered as a modern incarnation of H. Rider Haggard, and like him, he romanticized the many foreign intrusions into a dark continent. Smith spent his early years in the wild, untamed landscapes of northern Rhodesia, now Zambia. Born in Ndola and raised on his family's vast 25,000-acre cattle ranch along the Kafue River near Mazabuka, where endless forests, hills, and savannah stretched in every direction. Accompanied by the young black sons of the ranch workers, he ranged freely through the bush, hiking, hunting birds and small mammals, and living a boyhood steeped in raw physicality and frontier life. It was an unmistakably colonial and hyper-masculine world. His father, a metalworker and boxer-turned-rancher, was an unyielding man's man who scorned books, including his son's later novels. From him, Wilbur inherited toughness and self-reliance, as well as notions of imperial entitlement and colonial supremacy. His father saw writing as a sentimental waste of time, but his choir's mother reared him on nightly tales of escape and adventure and nurtured his imagination. But it was ranch life that shaped his later career, rugged action over intellect and white mastery of the African bush. Wilbur Smith shot his first lion at the age of 14. He eventually became an adventurer himself, not too different from his fictional mercenaries, flying his own plane to remote destinations and running his own wild game reserve. He remained slim and fit even into his 70s, with a fine face and a mischievous smile rarely captured in photographs. His debut novel, When the Lion Feeds, from 1964, launched both his career and the first major backlash. The story of twins Sean and Gary Courtney romanticized the Anglo-Zulu War and white settler life, but South Africa's Publication Control Board banned it for 11 years on grounds of dealing in an improper manner with promiscuity, passionate love scenes, sexual intercourse, obscene language, blasphemous language, sadism, and cruelty. Court hearing during appeals descended into literary criticism, describing passages as in poor literary taste and calculated to incite lustful thoughts and sexual desire. Smith followed with The Sound of Thunder in 1966, advancing the Courtney twins through the Second Boer War. Both early Courtney novels were repeatedly attacked for glorifying European settlers and downplaying atrocities against indigenous populations. The Dark of the Sun from 1965 and Shout at the Devil from 1968 drew similar fire for reducing Africans to stereotypes and secondary characters and celebrating mercenary violence. The 1976 film adaptation of the latter, starring Roger Moore and Lee Marvin, fanned the flames considerably. Goldmine from 1970 and its 1974 film, Gold, faced condemnation for focusing on white protagonists in the apartheid-era mining industry while ignoring black labor exploitation. By the 1980s, Smith had launched the Ballantine series, A Falcon Flies from 1980, Men of Men from 1981, The Angels Weep from 1982, which chronicled the white colonization of Rhodesia and the Matabele Wars. Critics accused these books of sanitizing violence and displacement of indigenous peoples while presenting sympathetic portraits of white Rhodesian settlers during the Bush Wars. The Egyptian novels, River Gods from 1993 and Seven Scrolls from 1995, were faulted for an Orientalist exotism that reduced Egyptian cultures to mysticism and historical inaccuracy. The fiercest condemnation, however, centered on Rage from 1987, the Courtney novel set against late apartheid turmoil and the Sharpeville massacre. One academic described the entire Courtney saga as an obvious example of the application of biology to support the separate development of blacks under apartheid, arguing that the black characters in Smith's books were essentially and naturally debased. Contemporary reviewers singled out Rage as the worst offenders in the series, with one stating that he had read it to see if it was as bad as he had heard. I discovered, no, it was worse. Another scholar, writing in the Journal of South African Studies, accused the novel of presenting biased, illiberal views against African nationalism. Postcolonial theory traced a red line of objectionable politics throughout Smith's whole body of work. A prominent South African journalist labeled Smith a racist and a sexist child of the British Empire in a 2021 obituary, arguing that Smith's fiction brimmed with the nostalgia of empire. Smith himself would have disagreed. In a 2011 interview, he insisted, "I would say that is the way the world works. If you see that in my book, then you see something that is not there." Smith once confessed that he had hated the loneliness and doubt that dogged his early mid-book crisis. He did not see himself as an easy man. His divorces were bitter, and he was estranged from several of his children. He left Rhodesia during Ian Smith's era, allegedly because he did not want to perpetuate injustices. Even so, his next books continued to romanticize the colonial conflict. Later in life, he changed publishers several times. He went from Heinemann to Panmure Macmillan, then to HarperCollins, then to Bonnier Zaffre, partly to accelerate output with co-authors after fans demanded more Courtney and Ballantyne stories. In his 2018 autobiography, On Leopard Rock, he acknowledged shifting social attitudes and the need for more inclusive storytelling. His early books, however, continued to attract attention for their uncritical portrayals of colonialism and race. When Smith died in Cape Town in 2021, obituaries centered on his divided legacy. He sold millions of books worldwide, but was somehow entrenched in racial and colonial stereotypes. He became a larger-than-life icon, celebrated for an inexhaustible creative energy and passion for storytelling. But memories of his most contentious titles, When the Lion Feeds, Rage, and the broader Courtney and Ballantyne cycles, often resurface in literary reviews. Many readers, including former British Prime Minister John Major, loved Wilbur Smith's books for their unapologetic escapism, their high-stake dramas, and their vivid and immersive settings. Millions were transported into an Africa red in tooth and claw, into vast savannas, gold rush, into colonial frontiers or ancient Egyptian courts, or big game hunts. They scented open grassland, heard roaring lions, and felt the thrill of impending battle. And this fast-paced action could assume an almost epic quality, a saga of generation, interspersed with meticulous, if controversial, historical detail. They were African Western novels with a cinematic quality, and they hooked readers from the very start. Smith created protagonists that resonated with many, and he invoked a sense of wonder about Africa, its wildlife, its politics, and its untamed past. Smith transcended controversy, and his books became the guilty pleasure of young and old, with total sales surpassing 140 million. In the summer of 2006, Stephen King nominated his best historical novelist. "I would say Wilbur Smith with his swashbuckling novels of Africa," he declared. You can get lost in Wilbur Smith and misplace all of August.
1: Is it true you mercenaries will do anything for money?
2: What are you talking about?
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0: the 1950s and 1960s, while the women's movement was brewing, a female writer was slowly making her way to the top of her profession. 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Her name was Barbara Cartland, and she targeted all those unseen housewives secretly longing for a strong male embrace. 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
1: Halt! Stand and deliver!

0: In your opinion, what matters most to women?
1: Men matter most. I think that any woman who says no is rather dishonest or blind. No matter in what circumstances a woman may be, a man is essential to her happiness, and everything else in her life is more or less relative to him. My first reason for thinking this is because I still feel that the sublimation of every woman's life is children. My second, because very few women, if any, are able to stand alone in life. If they do, then both they and their career suffer in consequence. The trouble with most women today is that they will not realize that they can only succeed when they are the inspiration or shadow behind men, that men become great through them. That is the greatest secret of woman's power. Barbara Cartland, woman novelist, in Cobram Courier, March 19, 1936.
2: Last year, a young author surprised the critics with a first novel of unusual skill. She was Barbara Cartland, and now she has followed Jigsaw with another novel, Sawdust, which, like its predecessor, is a novel of Mayfair. Sawdust is the very readable story of a charming country girl who married Lord Ian Carrington, and then found she had to meet the enmity of a clever married woman whose advance Lord Ian had snubbed. The author's technique is much better than her theme. Brisbane, Queenslander, June 12, 1926.
3: Like Anthony Trollope, Barbara Cartland, or Mrs. Alexander McCorquodale, knows before she begins a novel exactly how long it will be and when it will be finished. Her favourite method of writing is to sit in bed and dictate to her secretary. She writes very rapidly and sometimes, when the mood is on her, does 10,000 words in a day. Not bad going when you realise that the average novel today only contains something like 80,000 words altogether. Miss Cartland has 32 novels to her credit, the latest being The Hidden Heart, which is described as thrilling, passionate, and romantic. But novel writing is only part of this author's work. Plays, biography, autobiography, and a fair amount of journalism keeps her constantly busy. Yet she has plenty of time for home interests, as her recently published little book, You in the Home, shows. This is written with a knowledge and an understanding that all homemakers of today will appreciate. Miss Cartland's life of her brother, Ronald Cartland, MP, whose notable contribution to present day was killed in the war, has an introduction by Winston Churchill. It is biography. Healesville Guardian, October 19th, 1946.
4: The well-known novelist whose new story, If the Tree is Saved, has just been published. In private life, she is Mrs. McCorkindale, and in her Queen Anne house in London, jade green predominates in the colour scheme of the rooms. There are jade green panels in the drawing room. The bedroom has a ceiling of the same colour, beneath which stands a four-poster Renaissance bed of flaming gold. An orange bathroom is an unusual feature of the house. Barbara Cartland has written her serial, The Knave of Hearts, against the romantic background of 18th century England, and has created as aristocratic and glamorous a set of characters as ever appeared in The Australian Journal. Beginning in the May issue, this bright story of the charming Duke of Melcombe and the young and beautiful Ravella Shane should appeal to all readers who enjoy a sincere romance, sympathetically told. Healesville Guardian, April 28, 1951.
5: Over the cobbles he clatters and clangs in the dark inn yard. He taps with his whip on the shutters, but all is locked and barred. He whistles a tune to the window, and who should be waiting there but the landlord's black-eyed daughter, Bess, the landlord's daughter, plaiting a dark red love knot into her long black hair.

0: Penelope's Ladies' Letters, July 1937. 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

0: Good evening, ladies and gentlemen. This is Charles C. Shaw speaking. KTSA is honored this evening by the presence in our studios of two great men, the Honorable H.G. Wells, world-famous British historian, author, and student of world affairs, and Mr. Orson Welles, the genius of stage, screen, and radio. This is the first time that Mr. H.G. Wells and Mr. Orson Welles have appeared together. In fact, they met for the first time only yesterday here in San Antonio. But this is not the first time that their names have been linked. 2 years ago, Mr. Orson Welles adapted Mr. H.G. Wells' book, War of the Worlds, for radio purposes, and you know the rest. Revising the story somewhat, Mr. Orson Welles depicted an invasion of the United States by men from Mars. Although he explained numerous times during the program that it was fictitious, the country at large was frightened almost out of its wits. Men called radio stations offering to enlist against the Martians. Others were panic-stricken. The realism of the production, frightening though it was a tribute to Mr. Orson Welles' genius. And thus the name of Welles, H-G-W-E-L-L-S, and Orson W-E-L-L-E-S, became linked. Mr. H.G. Wells, in the opinion of many, is the world's most famous man of letters. He has come to San Antonio to address the United States Brewers Association, and Mr. Orson Welles is here for a town hall forum address Wednesday. In this meeting of great minds, I feel rather inconspicuous, and the less I have to say, the better you listeners will like it. But first, could I interest you gentlemen in a discussion of Mr. Orson Welles' broadcast of Mr. H.G. Wells' book, The War of the Worlds?
1: You're turning the meeting over to us, sir?
0: I am, for the moment.
2: He's turning it over to us. Well, I've had a series of the most delightful experiences since I came to America. But the best thing that has happened so far is meeting my little namesake here, Orson. I find him the most delightful carrier. He carries my name and an extra E that I hope he'll drop sooner or later. See no sense in it. And I've known his work before he made this sensational Halloween spree. Are you sure there was such a panic in America, or wasn't it your Halloween fun?
1: I think that's the nicest thing that a man from England could possibly say about the men from Mars. Well, because Mr. Hitler made a good deal of sport of it, you know, and actually spoke of it in the Great Munich speech, you know. And there were floats in Nazi parades.
2: Not much else to say.
1: That's right. Much else to say. And it's supposed to show the corrupt condition and decadent state of affairs in democracies that the War of the Worlds went over as well as it did. I think it's very nice of Mr. Wells to say that not only I didn't mean it, but the American people didn't mean it.
2: That was our impression in England. We had articles about it, and people said, have you never heard of Halloween in America when everybody pretends to see ghosts?
0: Well, there was some excitement caused. I really can't belittle the amount that was caused, but I think that the people got over it very quickly, don't you?
1: What kind of excitement? Mr. H.G. Wells wants to know if the excitement wasn't the same kind of excitement that we extract from a practical joke in which somebody puts a sheet over his head and says, boo, I don't think anybody believes that that individual is a ghost, but we do scream and yell and rush down the hall. Mm-hmm. And that's just about what happened.
0: That's a very excellent description.
2: You aren't quite serious in America yet. You haven't got the war right under your chins, and the consequence is you can still play with ideas of terror and conflict.
0: You think that's good or bad?
2: It's a natural thing to do until you're right up against it.
1: So it ceases to be a game.
2: And then it ceases to be a game.
0: Well, now, here's a thought. Some of Mr. H.G. Wells' writings are termed fantastic, and a few years ago, well might they have been conceived such. The shape of things to come, which told of a long internecine war, was such a fantasy. But, Mr. Orson Welles, do you think that it's so fantastic in view of today's events?
1: It certainly is not so fantastic, and the one question that Mr. Wells has spoken of, not only in the shape of things to come, but has hinted at or directly prophesied such a state of affairs following a wasting war and a return to a feudalism from which the world would find itself again. And today in Mr. Wells' lecture, he said quite the most interesting thing that I've heard in a long time. He said that he'd commenced just recently to ask himself if there was any reason why mankind should so emulate the phoenix and should so get itself out of its mess. He proposed a couple of solutions, but he did admit that there was a possible excuse for a gloomy point of view, and that it would be good to be realistic about it and not to dismiss the gloomy point of view anymore. Perhaps the time had come to look ahead, since the future, Mr. Wells's future, which we've always adored and never really understood, is suddenly upon us.
0: Mm-hmm.
1: And we are living right now in that famous H.G. Wells future, which we all knew about.
2: Now, before we get away from this microphone, tell me about this film of yours that you've been producing. You're a producer, aren't you? You're
1: that's right.
2: Art director, you're everything.
1: Well, Mr. Wells...
2: What's the film called?
1: It's called Citizen Kane.
2: Citizen Kane, yes. Not C-A-I-N.
1: No, K-A-N-E. And this
2: Kane.
1: Is, of course, the kindest, the most gracious possible thing to do. Mr. Wells is making it possible for me to do what in America is spoken of as a plug. And he understands
2: do
1: this fine old American
2: I don't subject. Understand these words, yes.
1: Yes. You understand the value, however. Mr. Wells wants me to tell you that I have made a motion picture, and he is kind enough to ask me a leading question concerning it.
2: I'm looking forward to it.
1: You're very kind, sir. It's a new sort of motion picture with a new method of presentation and a few new technical experiments, a few new methods of telling a picture,
2: well,
1: not only from the point of view of writing, but of showing it.
2: If I don't misunderstand you completely, I think there'll be a lot of jolly good new noises in it.
1: I hope so. I think a few jolly good new noises are what the motion pictures could well afford these days. I hope you're right, and I hope there are some jolly good new noises. I can think of nothing more desirable in motion picture. I'm all for some really good new noises.

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0: Secret Force. It is 8 o'clock in the evening as the curtain rises. We discover young Wilfred Varney in the living room talking to Martha, one of the household servants.
1: Where's Mother, Martha?
2: She's upstairs with your brother, Moss Howardson.
1: Well, I've got to see her.
2: Now, Moss Howardson's pretty bad this evening. I don't know if she'd want to leave him, but I'll go up and see what she says.
3: Never mind, Martha. Here I am.
2: Yes, sir.
3: Go upstairs and stay with Mr. Howard for a while, will you, Martha?
2: Yes.
1: Howard isn't worse, is he?
3: I'm afraid so, son.
1: Oh, anything I can do?
3: No. No, we can only wait and hope.
1: Mother, I want to speak to you. You may not like it, but you must listen. You must let me.
3: I know, son. I know what it is.
1: I can't stay back here any longer. It's worse than being shot to pieces. I can't do it, Mother. Well, why don't you speak?
3: I don't know what to say.
1: Well, say you won't mind if I go down there and help.
3: Well, it wouldn't be true.
1: Well, I can't stay here.
3: You're so young, Wilfred.
1: No younger than Tom Kittredge. No younger than El Stewart and her cousin Stephen. No hundreds of the fellows fighting down there.
3: Well, I'll write to your father.
1: Oh, that'll take forever. You don't know where his division is.

0: You want to fight for your country, and I'm proud of you. I want my sons to do their duty. But with your father commanding a brigade at the front and one boy lying upstairs wounded, perhaps mortally.
1: Well, you ride to father tonight, won't you?
0: Yes. Hello, everybody.
1: Oh, hello, Edith. Well, Mother, is it all right for me to go up and see Howard?
0: Yes, I think so, dear.
1: And don't forget your promise.
0: No, I won't. Edith, dear, how late you are. You must be tired out.
2: Oh, I'm not tired at all. Besides, I haven't been at the hospital all day. Mama, what do you think? What do you think?
0: What is it, dear?
2: I've been to see the president.
0: What? Mr. Davis?
2: Yes, and I asked him for an appointment for Captain Thorne for the War Department Telegraph Service, and he gave it to me. A special commission. See? Here it is. Appointment to duty here in Richmond. So now he won't have to be sent back to the front, and it'll be doing his duty just the same.
0: But, Edith, you
2: don't... Oh, yes, it will, Mama. The president told me they needed a man who understood telegraphing and who was of high enough rank to take charge of the service. And you know Captain Thorne is an expert. Oh, now, Mama, I feel you're going to scold me, and you mustn't, because it's all fixed. And the next time he comes, I'm to hand it to him myself.
0: He's coming this evening.
2: How do you know?
0: That note on the table came a half hour ago.
2: Oh, has it been here all this time?
0: You see what it says? This will be his last call. He's got orders to leave.
2: What? Why, it's too ridiculous. Just as if the commission from the president wouldn't supersede everything. Oh, he says goodbye, Cole, does he? All the better. It'll be that much more of a surprise. Now, Mom.

0: And he'd have gotten them to order Captain Thorne away right off. I know he would. And I... That's where his orders to go came from.
1: But, my dear...
0: It is, Mama. Oh, isn't it lucky I got that commission today. Oh, I'm going to run upstairs and comb my hair. If Captain Thorne comes, I'll be right down.
1: Yes, dear.
2: Miss Varley?
1: Yes, Martha?
2: It's Captain Thorne.
1: Oh, show him in.
2: Yes, sir.
1: Good evening, Captain.
3: Good evening, Miss Varley. I trust you're well.
1: As well as one can be in these anxious times. We haven't heard so much cannonading today, Captain. Do they know what it means?
3: I don't think they're quite positive, ma'am, but they can't help looking for a violent attack to follow.
1: From your note, Captain Thorne, I suppose you're leaving us soon.
3: Yes.
1: Your orders have come?
3: Yes, Miss Varley, they have. I'm afraid this will be my last call.
1: It's been a great pleasure to have you drop in on us while you were here. We should quite miss your visit.
3: Thank you, ma'am. I shall never forget what they meant to me.
0: Good evening.
3: Oh, good evening, Miss Varley.
0: I'm so glad you've come.
1: I'll say goodnight, Captain.
3: I'm afraid it's goodbye, Miss Varley.
1: Then goodbye. And good luck.
3: Thank you, ma'am.
0: Oh, you'll see her again.
3: I haven't long to stay.
0: Do you know? I think you have more time than you really think you have. It'd be odd if it came out that way, wouldn't it?
3: Yes, but it won't come out that way.
0: Yes, but you... Captain Thorne, you're holding my hand.
3: Why, so I am.
0: You know, you... You can sit down if you want to.
3: Yes, I see.
0: Well, you'd better. Oh, I have a great many...

0: I know I will.
1: Then it'll be because you want to.
0: No. No, it'll be because I must.
1: Oh, because you must. You don't know the things I do.
0: I think that's more than likely, Miss Varney. Would you mind telling me a few?
1: I wouldn't mind telling you one. And that is, it's very wrong for you to think of leaving Richmond yet. The whole thing's settled and you aren't going away at all.
0: Oh, well, perhaps you wouldn't mind telling me what I'm going to do.
1: I wouldn't mind at all. It's this. You see, I've been to the... Now, I'm almost afraid to tell you.
0: Oh, don't tell me, Miss Varney, because it's really true. I've got my orders. I'm leaving tonight.
1: But supposing there were other orders from a higher authority appointing you to duty here.
0: No, it wouldn't make any difference.
1: You don't mean you'd go in spite of them?
0: Yes.
1: But if it proved your first order was a mistake,
0: and... It wasn't a mistake.
1: Oh, they're sending you on some mission where death is almost certain. They'll sacrifice your life because they know you're fearless and they'll do anything. There's a chance for you to stay here and be just as much use. And I'm going to ask you to do this. Oh, it isn't your life alone. There are other lives to think of. That's why I ask you. It may not sound well, but you see...
0: Oh, my dear. No. No, you shan't have this against me, too.
1: Against you? Why? Why? What do you mean? Why is it against you?
0: Because I must go. My business is elsewhere. I ought never to have seen you or spoken to you. But I had to come to this house, and you were here. And how could I help it? If it weren't for you, I... Now there's only one thing I can say. Goodbye.
1: No. You must listen. They need you here in Richmond. The president told me so himself. Your orders are to stay. You're given a special commission on the War Department Telegraph Service, and
0: no,
1: you...
0: No, I won't take it. I couldn't take it, Miss Varney.
1: You'll do that much for me?
0: It's for you that I'll do nothing of the kind. If you ever think of me again, remember, I refused it.
1: Oh, you can't refuse. It's the president's request. It's his order. Please, wait a minute. I left it upstairs, and you'll see.
0: No, don't get it. I won't look at it.
1: But I want you to see what it is. It puts you at the head of everything. You'll have entire control. When you see it, I know you'll accept. Please wait.
0: But, Miss Varney, I can't.
1: Oh, yes, you can.
0: I've got to get out of this before it's too late. I can't take advantage.
2: Oh, good evening.
0: Oh, good evening, Miss Edson.
2: Well, how lucky this is. Why, you're just the very person I wanted to see. I'll tell you all about it in just a minute. Goodness me, I'm all out of breath. Just running over from my house.
0: Miss Mitford, would you do something for me?
2: Oh, well, of course I would. Oh,
0: thank you very much. Tell Miss Varney when she comes down, just say goodnight for me and tell her I've gone.
2: Well, I wouldn't do such a thing for the wide, wide world. It would be a wicked, dreadful lie. Because you want the wide, wide world. It would be a wicked, dreadful lie. Because you want the gone.
0: I'm sorry you look at it that way. Good night, Miss Mitford. Oh,

0: ear off, of course.
1: Oh, she expects me to...
0: Well, of course she does. Well, just to take over. Goodness me, you needn't stay if you don't want to. And I'll go and tell her you're waiting. That's what I'll do. You won't go now.
1: Well, if she expected, Miss Mitford, I'll wait and take her over. But I can't stay a minute.
0: Well, I thought you'd come to your senses sometime or other. Oh, see here, Mr. Captain. Was she most ready?
1: Well, how do I know?
0: Well, what dress did she have on?
1: Dress?
0: Oh, you man. Why, she's only got two.
1: Yes, well, very likely she had on one of them, Miss Mitford.
0: Oh, no matter. I'm going up anyway. Captain Thorne, you can wait out there on the veranda.
1: No, but if I wait right here...
0: Those are orders.
1: Yes, sir.
0: It's cool outside, you know.
1: Oh, pardon me, Miss Mitford. Orders never have to be explained.
0: Oh, that's right. Oh, I take back the explanation. And, oh, yes, Captain?
1: Yes?
0: Look.
1: Oh, you mean one of these Nashville stogies?
0: Silence, sir. Orders never have to be explained.
1: Right again, Miss Mitford. Orders never have to be explained. I'll be waiting on the veranda.
0: Oh, he's splendid. If Wilford was on a lot there. But then, our engagement's broken off anyway, so what's the difference? Only, if he was like that...
2: What are you talking about yourself?
0: Oh, just... Well, I was just saying...

0: dancing.
1: What of it? What's the matter with dancing, I'd like to know?
0: Oh, you needn't try to fool me. I know well enough how you've been carrying on since our engagement was broken off. Half a dozen officers proposing to you. A dozen for all I know.
1: Well, what difference does it make? I haven't got to marry them, have I?
0: Well, it isn't very nice to go on like that. Proposals by the wholesale.
1: Oh, goodness gracious, what's the use of talking to me about it? They're the ones that propose, I don't.
0: Well, what you...

0: many of them off.
1: It looked as if you enjoyed it pretty well while the 3rd Virginia was in the city.
2: Enjoyed it? Well, I should think I did. I just love every one of them. They're on the way to the front. They're going to fight for us and die for us, and I love them.

0: about it like that? Why, you've no idea what I suffered. Besides, it's our duty to help all we can.
1: Help?
0: Yes, help. There aren't many things we girls can do, but Colonel Woodbridge told Molly Pickens that the boys fight twice as well when they have a sweetheart at home.
1: Oh, he said that, did he?
0: Yes, and if we can make them fight twice as well, why, we just ought to do it, that's all. We girls can't do much, but we can do something.
1: And if I was... If I was going to join the army, would you help me?
0: You mean your villain?
1: Mm-hmm.
0: But your mother...
1: Well, she knows it.
0: Oh.
1: She's going to write to Father tonight.
0: Yeah, but how about if he won't let you?
1: Well, I'll go just the same.
0: Oh, I'm so glad. Why, it makes another thing of it. Oh, I do want to help all I

0: what do you mean, patch things up?
1: Well, I thought that... No matter. What? It's a pretty dress, Caroline. Is it new?
0: Yes, ma'am. It's for my party. Oh, I declare to goodness our queen forgot. I must tell Edith Captain Thorne is waiting to take it to the party.
1: Captain Thorne?

0: Is he still here?
1: Oh, yes, ma'am. He's out on the veranda, smoking. Come along, Grillfoot. I've got a lot of things to talk to you about.
2: Gingerfield, stay here. Carter, you over there. Guard all the doors and windows.
3: Mr. Aylesford.

0: send a message to him the first chance he gets.
1: But Jonas, how could he...
0: Easy enough. Jonas comes down to Libby to sell goobers to the prisoners. We let him pass in. He fools around a while while he gets a chance to brush against this man Dumont.

0: You see, we've got the trick that they want to play.
1: But not the man. Not the man who's to play it.
0: We know who he is as plain as if we had his name.
1: Attack tonight. Plan 3. Use telegraph.

0: telegraph. We know every man on the telegraph service, and every man of them's true. But there's some others who want to get into that service that we don't know so well. Jonas brought this paper to your house, Mrs. Varney.
1: My house?
0: For more.

0: We'll see him try to do it.
1: You're going to spy on him. Hound him like a criminal.
0: I'm going to prove what he is.
1: Then prove it openly, and prove it at once. You say the prisoner in Libby is his brother. That's what you said, his brother. All right, bring him here. Go to the prison and bring that man here.
0: What?
1: Let them meet. Bring them face to face, and then you can see
0: you
1: brother.
0: You mean bring them together?

0: Miss Varney, to give him no hint or sign that we suspect him.
1: Mr. Alsford.
0: Farewell. I'll be back in half an hour with his brother.
1: Mama. Mama.
2: Yes, dear.
1: Do you think that could be what he meant? The commission I got for him from the president for the telegraph service, he refused to take it.
2: Refused?

Rich. No, Mama. No. No. No, it's... Yes. Yes. Yes, you...

0: said of me. I was startled. You came out of the shadows so quickly.
1: Well, sorry, I didn't...
0: Please don't be. I'm sure I ought to be ashamed of myself. Do let's go out on the veranda. I want to talk to you about a whole lot of things. There's half an hour yet before the party. Oh, isn't it a lovely night?

0: is talking to Carolyn Miller.
1: Now, don't forget your promise, Carolyn. You're to write me every day.
2: Of course I won't forget. I'll telegraph. That's quicker.
3: Here's a letter from your father. He sent it by his orderly. He tells me... Here you read. Come in, please, orderly.
4: Thank you, ma'am.
1: The general says...

0: Yes, I'm glad as anything.
1: You won't mind, Mother.
2: Your brother wanted you to take these. His belt and his cap. I told him you were going. You're to have his blankets, too. I'll get them.
1: All right, Mother. Oh, look, Helen, the belt fits me as if it was made for me. Well, I'll be with you in a jiffy, Audley. Well, goodbye, Carolyn.
0: Goodbye, Wilson.
1: Let me hear from you about helping me fight twice as well.
0: Oh, Will.
2: Here's the blanket, darling.
1: Yes, Mother.
2: Tell your father we're all right.
1: Goodbye, Mother. You won't mind, will you?
2: No. I won't mind.
1: Ready, sir.
3: Goodbye, Mr. Barney.
2: Are you going, Caroline? Oh, yes, your party, of course. You ought to be there.
0: There won't be any party tonight.
2: Caroline, stop a moment. I don't want you to go home alone. I'll call Martha.
0: Oh, I don't mind. Oh, Mrs. Barney, there's a heap of soldiers out here in the front yard. You don't reckon anything's the matter, do you?
4: Hold them there, Corporal.
2: Oh, Mr. Elsford, you're back. No, dear, there's nothing the matter.
4: What are you doing here, Miss Mitford?
0: That, sir, is none of your business.
5: Is he still out on the veranda?
2: Yes. Oh, Martha, I want you to go home with Miss Mitford at once. Good night, dear.
0: Oh, good night. You don't reckon she could go with me to the telegraph office?
2: Now? What? At this time of night?
0: Oh, I've got to. Oh, it's very important business.
2: Of course. Then Martha must go with you. Good night, dear.
0: Good night.
2: Martha, don't leave her for an instant.
6: No, I'll take care of her, ma'am.
4: What is she going to do with the telegraph office?
2: I've no idea.
5: Has she had any conversation with Thorne?
2: Why, they were talking together here early this evening. Oh, but it isn't possible.
5: Anything is possible. Are they both out there on the veranda?
2: Yes.

0: Corporal.
1: Yes, sir.
0: Shut off those lights out there.
1: Yes, sir.
0: You can close these curtains at the hall entry, can't we?
2: Yes.
0: I don't want much light in here.
2: I'll lower the lamp. Mama, I want to speak to you.
0: You can't wait.
2: You must. I can't do it. Oh, let me go.
3: Edith, you were the one.
2: I was sure, then.
3: Has it confessed?
2: No. Oh, no.
0: Don't speak so loud.
3: What is it, Edith? You must tell me.
2: Mama, he loves me. And I... Oh, let somebody else.

0: He's there. The man there at the further end of the veranda. What more do you want of me?
1: Call him into this room. If anyone else should do it, he'd suspect. He'd be on his guard.
0: Very well. I'll call him into this room.
1: One thing more.

0: plot. The message on that paper will send him to the telegraph office tonight, and that's just where we want him.
1: I never promised that.
0: You still believe I'm innocent?
1: I still believe him innocent.
0: Then why are you afraid to give him this paper?
1: All right. I'll give it to him. What? I think I just kept him so unconscious.
0: This way, Mrs. Varney. Quick! Quick!
1: Yes?
2: Is anything the matter?
1: No.
2: Wait such a long time.
1: Only a few minutes.
2: Only a few years.
1: Oh, if that's a few years, but a lot of time there is.
2: No. It's only tonight.
1: What?
2: It's only tonight and you and the whole world. Oh, look what I've been doing. I came here determined not to tell you I love you. For the last half hour, I've been telling you nothing else. My darling, it's only tonight and you.
1: No. No, you mustn't. Not now.
2: Why? There's something the matter. Is someone...
1: No.
2: Don't mind what I said, Miss Varney. I must have forgotten myself. Believe me, I came to make a friendly call and say goodbye. Permit me to do so now.
1: Oh, Captain Thorne. Before you go, I wanted to ask your advice about something.
2: Yes?
1: What do you think this means?
2: What is it?
1: It's a... That's what I want you to tell me.
2: A note from someone?
1: It might be.
2: Well, it's pretty dark here. If you'd excuse me, I'll turn up this lamp a little more, then we can see what it is. There we are. Attack tonight. Something about attack tonight. Could you make out what it was?
1: No.
2: Attack tonight, plan three. Plan three. Well, this thing must be a puzzle of some kind, Miss Varney.
1: It was taken from a Yankee prisoner.
2: Oh, a Yankee prisoner, eh?
1: Yes. Down in Libby. He gave it to one of our servants, old Jonas.
2: Why, here, this might be something. Attack tonight, plan three, use telegraph. This might be something important, Miss Varney. Looks like a plot on our department telegraph line. Who did Jonas give it to?
1: No one.
2: Well, then how did you get it?
1: We took it away from him.
2: Oh, that was a mistake.
1: What are you going to do?
2: I'm going to find Jonas and make him tell who this paper was for. He's the man we want.
1: Oh, Captain Thorne, they've lied about you.
2: Lied about me? What do you mean?
1: Oh, don't be angry. I didn't think it'd be like this.
2: Yes, but what have you done?
1: No.
2: But I must know.
3: Keep him off. Keep him around the back. This way. Look out that knife, will you?
1: I don't want to be here.
2: Edith.
1: No, I don't want to be here.
3: Out there, out the back.
2: What is it, Corporal?
3: You're a prisoner, sir. Broke out of Libby prison. We've run him down the street. He turned in here somewhere. If he comes in through that window from the veranda, would you be good enough to let us know? I want to search out in the back.
2: Go on, Corporal. I'll look out for this window.
3: Well, thank you, sir. All right, men, back this way.
4: Halt. You're a prisoner. Hold, I say.
5: Lewis, I've got a message for you.
4: Yes. Here's your man, Corporal.
5: Attack tonight. Plan three. Telegraph. You get it?
4: Yes, Harry.
5: They're watching us. Keep struggling with me. Shoot me in the leg.
4: Oh, no, I can't do that.
5: You must.
4: I can't shoot my own brother.
5: It's the only way to throw him off the scent.
4: I won't do it anyhow.
5: If you won't do it, I will. Give me that revolver.
4: Oh, Harry, you'll hurt yourself.
5: I don't care. Let me have it.
4: Here's your man, Corporal. What's the matter with you?
5: Give me that gun.
4: Now, Harry, you'll hurt yourself. Look out.
3: Captain, this way, men.
5: What's happened?
4: There's your prisoner, Corporal.

0: The scene changes to the telegraph office of the Confederate War Department in Richmond. It is now 10 o'clock of the same evening. Lieutenants Foray and Allison, telegraph operators, are carrying on with the business of the office.
1: Messenger.
2: Yes, sir.
1: For the War Department, from General Lee, duplicate to the President.
2: Yes, sir.
3: Message for Major Bridgman.
1: Bridgman? Where's that?
3: Longstreet's call.
1: That's yours, Allison.
4: Let's have it.
3: Oh, here's an orderly from the War Department, Lieutenant Foray.
1: Yes? What is it?
2: The Secretary wants to know if there's anything from General Lee come in tonight, sir.
1: Just sent one over, and a duplicate went out to the President.
2: The President's still with the cabinet, so he didn't go home. They want an operator right away to take down a cipher.
1: Got anything on, Ellison?
4: Not right now.
1: Now go over to the department. They want to take down a cipher.
4: I'm on my way.
5: Oh, Miss Mitford. This is a delightful surprise. What brings you to the telegraph office?
6: I want to see the gentleman in charge.
5: Of course. Lieutenant Foray, right there.
6: Oh, thank you. I'm off, but you ain't here.
7: Yes, Miss Caroline.
6: Oh, Lieutenant Foray.
1: Oh, I beg your pardon, Miss.
6: No, no, don't get up. I don't mind. You see, I came on business.
1: You want to send something out?
6: Yes.
1: I'm afraid we can't do anything for you here. This is the War Department, Miss. You'll have to get an order from someone in the department.
6: Yeah, that's what I thought. So I got it. Here.
1: Oh, from Major Selwyn. Have you got the message?
6: Yes, but of course, you've got to take it?
1: Oh, yes, of course.
6: Oh, I didn't tell you to read it.
1: Well, what did you want?
6: I want you to send it.
1: Well, how am I going to send it if I don't read it?
6: Do you mean to say?
1: I've got to spell out every word. Didn't you know that?
6: Oh, I guess I must do, but I...
1: Would there be any harm
6: well,
1: in
6: that? I wouldn't have you see it for wolves. Well, I don't want it to get out all over the town.
1: It won't ever get out from this office, Miss. We wouldn't be allowed to mention anything outside. Now, I reckon you'd better trust it to me.
6: Yes, I reckon I have. Here it is.
1: I see.
6: Oh, stop! Wait till... Oh, I don't want to be here while you spell out every word. I couldn't stand that.
8: Just a minute there. Stop everything.
1: Who are you, sir?
8: I'm Miss Arrowford from the War Office. Let me see that dispatch.
6: Oh, I expect you think you're going to get my telegram and read it.
8: I certainly intend to do so.
6: Well, there's a great big disappointment looming up right in front of you.
8: Oh, you've been trying to send out something you don't want us to see.
6: What if I have?
8: Just this. You won't send it, and I'll see it. This is a
6: case where...
8: This
6: is a case where you ain't going to read my private writing.
8: Lieutenant, I have an order here. Put me in charge. Here, take a look at it and bring that dispatch
9: to me. Mr. Lieutenant can say just about why he is.
8: Is that Miss Mitford's dispatch?
1: Yes, sir.
8: Read it. Read it out.
6: You shan't do such a thing. You've no right to read a private telegram.
9: No, sir. He ain't no business to read a letter. None whatsoever.
8: Silence. If you interfere any further with the business of this office, I'll have you both put under arrest. I'll read that dispatch.
1: Yes, sir. Forgive me, Wilfred, darling. Please, forgive me and I'll help you all I can.
8: That dispatch can't go.
6: That dispatch can go. And that dispatch will go. I know someone whose orders even you are bound to respect, and someone who'll come here with me and see that you do it.
8: I can show good and sufficient reasons for what I do.
6: Well, you'll have to show good and sufficient reasons than you've shown to me. I can tell you that, Mr. Ells.
8: I give my reasons to my superiors, Miss Mitford.
6: Then you'll have to go around giving them to everybody in Richmond, Mr. Ellsford. Come, Martha.
10: Yes, sir. Good for nothing, the white dress.
8: Yeah, let me see that dispatch. Did she seem nervous or excited when she handed this in?
1: She certainly did.
8: Anxious not to have it seen.
1: Anxious? I should say so. She didn't want me to see it.
8: We got a case on here, and she's mixed up in it.
1: But that dispatch is to young Varney, the general.
8: So much the worse. It's one of the ugliest affairs we ever had. I had them put me on it, and I've got it down pretty close. We'll end it right here in this office inside of 30 minutes.
1: Oh, excuse me. There's something on the wire.
10: Mr. Allisford.
8: Miss Varney, you did come.
10: I've accepted your invitation.
8: I'm greatly obliged, Miss Varney. As a matter of justice to me...
10: Didn't come to oblige you. I'm here to see that no more murders are committed in order to satisfy your singular curiosity.
8: Is the man dead?
10: The man is dead.
8: The curious thing, Miss Varney, that one Yankee prisoner, more or less, should make so much difference to you. They're dying down in Libby by the hundreds.
10: At least they're not killed in our houses before our very eyes.
11: Mr. Allisford.
8: Yes, Corporal? Well, have you kept track of Thorne?
12: He's coming up 4th Street, sir.
8: Yeah, where's he been?
12: To his quarters on Carey Street. We got in the next room and watched him through a transom.
8: What was he doing?
12: Working at some papers or documents.
8: Could you see him? Could you see what it was?
12: Well, headings looked like orders from the water.

0: Is there a guard in this building?
1: Oh, not inside, sir. There's a guard in front and sentries around the barracks over in the square.
0: Mm-hmm. They could hear me from this window, couldn't they?
1: Oh, yes, the guard could hear you. Say, Thorne must be nearly here. You'd better look out, sir.
2: Where shall I go?
1: Outside here, on the balcony. I'll be with you.
2: But if he comes to the window...
0: We'll step in at the next one. The window of the Commissary General's office, right next to this one.
1: Corporal, that's all I want of you. Report back to Matson. Tell him to get the body of that prisoner out of the Varney house. He knows where it's to go.
3: Very well, sir.
1: This way, please, Miss Varney.
4: Hello, Lieutenant.
5: Oh, Captain Thorne. Glad to see you.
4: Here's an order for you.
5: From the department?
4: I believe so.
5: They want me to take a cipher dispatch over to the president's house.
4: Yes, I'm ordered on here till you get back.
5: That's an odd thing. They told me the president was down here with the cabinet. He must have just now gone home, I reckon.
4: Yeah, it looks like it. If he isn't there, you'd better wait.
5: Yes, I'll wait. Oh, you'll have to look out for Allison's wires, too, Captain. He was called over to the department. See you later.
4: Don't make it too soon, Foy. I have little

0: don't they answer? Who is it?
1: A message from the Secretary of War, Captain. He wants it to go out right now, sir.
0: Oh. Here. What's all this? Is that the Secretary's signature?
1: Yes, I saw him sign it.
0: Saw him sign it, did you?
1: Yes, sir.
0: Got to be a little careful tonight.
1: I can swear to that one, sir. Well, I've got to hurry back to the department, sir.
0: The door. Better lock it. So that's the signature of the Secretary of War. Now for a little paste. There, that does it. Good. They're answering.
2: Oh. Robert, drop that gun or you're a dead man. Drop it, I say. You know why I didn't kill you like a dog just now?
0: Why, because you're such a damn bad shot.
2: Yeah, maybe you'll change your mind about that. Next time, you'll be riddled somewhere else besides the hand. There's only one reason why you're not lying there now with a bullet through your head.
0: Only one, eh?
2: Only one.
0: Do I hear it?
2: Simply because I gave my word of honor to someone outside there that I wouldn't kill you now.
0: Ah, then it isn't a little tete-a-tete between ourselves. You have someone with you.
2: I have someone with me, Captain Thorne. Someone who takes quite an interest in what you're doing tonight.
0: Quite an interest, eh? That's kind, I'm sure. And is the... Edith, you here?
3: I'll go, Mr. Allison.
2: Not yet, Miss Barney.
3: I don't wish to stay any longer.
2: One moment, please. We need you.
3: For what?
2: A witness.
3: You can send for me. I'll be at home.
2: I'll have to detain you until I turn him over to the guard. It won't take a moment. Corporal of the guard! Corporal of the guard! Set up the guard, will you?
4: What's the matter up there? Who's calling the guard?
2: Up here. Department telegraph. Send him up quick.
4: Corporal of the guard, first floor.
5: Corporal of the guard, first floor.
3: I'm not going to stay. I don't want to be a witness.
2: Whatever your feelings may be, Miss Varney, we can't permit you to refuse.
3: I do refuse. If you won't take me down to the street, I'll find a way out myself.
2: It's too late. The guard here. Captain Thorne, I've got you about where I want you at last.
6: What's the matter in here? Let us in.
7: Break down the door, Sergeant. Break it down.
2: What are you saying about it?
7: You want him in here, don't you?
2: Staying where you are, Thorne. I've got you covered.
7: Smash in the door. Smash it in,
6: Sergeant. What's going on here?
7: Arrest that man. Got in here with the revolver, and he's playing hell with it.
2: Sergeant, my orders is...
7: Well, damn your orders. You haven't got orders to shoot everybody you see in this office. Get his gun away. He'll hurt himself.
6: Get hold of him here, man.
2: Now, listen to me. Arrest him. He's sending out a false order.
6: Right, that'll do. What's it all about, Captain?
7: All about? I haven't got the slightest idea. I was sending out dispatches here. He began letting off his gun at me. He's a crazy lunatic.
2: It's a lie. Let me speak. I'm from the wood.
6: Yeah. That'll do now. What shall we do with him, Captain?
7: I don't care, damn. Get him out of here. That's all I want.
6: Much hurt, Captain?
7: Oh, no. Just did up one hand a little. I can get along with the other, all right.
2: Stop him! He's sending up... Wait. Ask Miss Barney. She saw him. Ask her. Ask Miss Barney. Where is she? Where did she go?
6: All in there.
2: Let me go! Let me go!
6: Lloyd, march!
2: Oh, halt! General Randolph is here. What's all this about refusing to send Miss Mitchell's telegram? Is some of your work, Alsford? General, they've arrested me. A conspiracy. What? Stop that man, for God's sake. Stop him before it's too late.
8: Stop him? What do you mean, sir?
7: He means me, sir. He's got some idea that some dispatch I'm sending out is a trick of the Yankees.
2: It's a conspiracy, sir. He's an imposter.
7: The man must have gone crazy, General.
2: I came here on a case, but...
8: Wait. I'll get at this. Sergeant.
6: That's it.
8: What was he doing?
6: He was firing at the captain, sir.
2: He was sending out a false order to weaken our lines at Cemetery Hill, and I... Miss Varney, she was here. She saw it all.
8: Miss Varney?
2: Yes, sir.
8: The general's daughter?
2: Yes, sir.
8: What was she doing here?
2: She came to see for herself whether he was guilty or not.
8: Is this some personal matter of yours?
2: He was a visitor at their house. I wanted her to know.
8: Where is she now? Where's Miss Varney?
2: She must be out behind the balcony. Send for her.
8: Sergeant.
6: Yes, sir.
8: Step out there on the balcony.
6: Yes, sir.
8: Present my compliments to Miss Varney and ask her to come in.
6: Yes, sir. Oh, I'm here, sir.
2: She must be there. She's in the next office. The other window. Tell him to... stop him. He's sending it out.
8: One moment, Captain. One moment. What have you got to do with this, Alfred?
2: It's a department case. They assigned it to me.
8: What's a department case?
2: The whole plot to send the order. It's the Yankee Secret Service. His brother brought in the signal tonight.
7: Now, this really ought to go out, sir. It's very important.
8: Go ahead with it.
2: No.
8: Silence.
2: You know what he's telling him?
8: No, do you?
2: Yes, if he'll only...
8: Wait. Captain Thorne, give me that dispatch.
7: Why, yes, here you are, sir.
8: Now, Alfred, what was it? What has he been telling them?
2: He began to give an order to withdraw Marston's division from its present position.
8: Oh, that's perfectly correct.
2: Yes, by that dispatch. But that dispatch is a forgery. He wrote it himself.
8: Why should he write it? He wanted to send out a false order. He could do it without setting it down on paper, couldn't he?
2: Yes, but if any of the operators come back, he'd catch him doing it. With that order and the secretary's signature, he'd go right on. He could even order one of them to send it.
8: Well, how did he get the secretary's signature?
2: He tore it off a genuine dispatch. Well, General, look at that dispatch in your hand.
8: What?
2: The secretary's signature is pasted on. I saw him do it.
7: Why, they often come that way.
2: He's a liar. I never do.
7: Now, if I didn't think you were slightly insane, Arlsford, I'd make you answer for calling me a liar. General, if you have any doubts about that dispatch, send it back to the War Office and have it verified.
8: Quite a good idea. Sergeant.
2: Yes, sir? Wait. There's Lieutenant Foray just come back. Thank God there's a witness. He was sent away on a forged order. Ask him.
8: Where'd you come from, Lieutenant Foray?
1: There was some mistake, sir.
8: Mistake, huh? Well, who made it?
1: I got an order to go over to the president's house. When I got there, the president...
7: This delay will be disastrous, sir. Permit me to go on. If there's any mistake, we can rectify it afterwards.
2: No!
8: Where did you get the order, Lieutenant Foray?
2: He's at it again.
8: Hold there. What are you doing? I ordered you to wait, sir.
7: I was sent here to attend to the business of this office, and that business is going on.
8: It's not going on, sir, until I'm ready for it.
7: My orders come from the War Department, not from you.
8: Well?
7: This dispatch came in half an hour ago, and they're calling for it, and it's my business to send it out.
8: Sergeant.
6: Yes, sir?
8: Hold that machine there.
6: Yes, sir.
8: I'll have you court-martialed for this, Captain Thorne.
7: You'll answer yourself, sir, for delaying a dispatch of vital importance.
8: Do you mean that?
7: I mean it. And I demand that you let me proceed with the business of this office.
8: By what authority do you send that dispatch?
7: I refer you to the department.
8: Show me your order for taking charge of this office.
7: I refer you to the department.
8: Oh, by God, then I'll go to the department. Sergeant.
6: Yes, sir.
8: Leave your men on guard there and go over to the wall.
6: Yes, sir.
8: My compliments to the secretary, and will he be so good?
2: General, another witness, Miss Varney. She was here. She's coming off the balcony and out. She saw it all.
8: Miss Varney, you know anything about this?
3: About what, sir?
8: Mr. Alford here claims that Captain Thorne is acting without authority in this office. And that you can testify to that effect.
3: Mr. Arrowsford is mistaken. He has the highest authority.
8: What authority has he?
3: The authority of the President of the Confederate States of America. Here is his commission.
8: What's this? Major's commission, assigned to duty under Signal Corps, in command of the Telegraph Department.
2: That commission? Let me explain.
8: That'll do. I suppose this is a forgery, too.
2: Let me tell you, sir.
8: You told me enough. Sergeant.
6: Yes, sir.
8: Take him to headquarters.
6: All in.
2: No.
6: All right.
2: No. For God's sake, General, listen to me. It's the Yankee Secret Service. Never mind me, but don't let that dispatch go out. He's a damn Yankee Secret agent, I tell you. His brother brought in the secrets tonight. I've
8: been in the camp. Don't put me. Captain
7: Thorne? Yes, sir.
8: It's your own fault, Captain. If you'd had the sense to mention this before, we'd have been saved a damn lot of trouble. There's your commission, huh?
9: I can't understand why they have to be so cursed shy about their Secret Service orders.
8: Lieutenant Foray.
1: Yes, sir.
8: Take your orders from Captain Thorne.
3: Captain Thorne, that commission gives you authority long enough to escape from Richmond.
7: Escape? That's impossible.
3: Oh, you can't send that message now. I brought that commission to save your life. I didn't think you'd use it for anything else. Oh, you wouldn't.
7: I've got to send it.
3: Oh, no. No.
7: Wait, Edith.
3: No. Let me go. Let me go.
1: They're calling for that dispatch, sir. What shall I do?
7: Send it.
1: Yes, sir.
7: No. No, stop. Give me that dispatch. I won't do it. Revoke that order. It was a mistake. I refuse to act under this commission.

0: When Arrows Ford was taken under guard to headquarters, he was able to convince them of the trick Captain Thorne had played. With the detail of soldiers, he hurried back to the telegraph office, only to find that Captain Thorne had already gone. They have now tracked him down to the neighborhood of the Varney home. Arrows Ford and his men are searching the premises of the house. In the living room, young Wilfred Varney is lying on the sofa. He has suffered a slight wound during the heavy attack which is now being made upon the city and has been brought home. Carolyn is watching by Wilfred's side. Throughout the city, alarm bells are ringing, calling up reserve troops.
1: Oh, Wilfred, don't you know me?
2: What are you talking about? Of course I know you.
1: Well, you see, Wilfred, we had just fainted a little.
2: Fainted? I fainted? Oh, yes. Of course, I was in a fight with the Yanks, and I got knocked.
1: Oh, Wilfred.
2: I'll tell you one thing right here. I'm not going to load you up with a cripple. Not much.
1: Cripple?
2: I reckon I've got an arm knocked off, haven't I?
1: Oh, no, you haven't, Wilfred. They're both on all right.
2: Well, maybe I had a hand shot away.
1: Oh, not a single one.
2: Well, are my ears on all right?
1: Oh, yes, you're needing trouble about them a minute.
2: How many legs have I got left?
1: All of them. Every one.
2: Oh, then if there's enough left of me to amount to anything, you take charge of it just the same. How about that?
1: Well, that's all right, too. I tried to send you a telegram, but they wouldn't let me.
2: Wouldn't let you?
1: Oh, I should think no. Oh, they had a dreadful time at the telegraph office.
2: Telegraph office? Were you... Why, that was it. They told me at the hospital.
1: Oh, you mustn't get up.
2: Why, he gets hold of our department telegraph. He sends out a false order. He weakens our defense on Cemetery Hill, and they're down on us in a minute. And she gave it to him. The commission. My sister Edith.
1: Oh, you don't know.
2: Well, I know this. If my father, the general, was here, he'd see her. The general isn't here, so I'll attend to it. Send Edith to me.
3: Wilfred, you must lie down, dear. You mustn't get up.
1: She wants to see Edith, Mrs. Varney.
3: Not now, Wilfred. You're too weak and ill.
2: Tell her to come here.
3: It won't do any good, dear. She won't speak.
2: I don't want her to speak. I'm going to speak to her.
3: Some other time.
2: If you won't send her to me, I'll just...
3: There. Now, if you insist, I'll call her.
2: I do insist.
3: Stay with him, Caroline.
2: I'll see her alone.
3: All right, Wilfred. But please lie down. I'll send Edith to you. Come along, Caroline.
2: You're under arrest.
4: Wait a minute, and I'll go with you.
2: Hold, I say. You're my prisoner.
4: All right, prisoner, anything you like. Take my revolver, but let me see my brother first.
2: Your brother?
4: One look in his face, that's all.
2: Where is he?
4: Maybe they took him in there.
2: What's he doing?
4: Nothing. He's dead.
2: There's no one there. It's another trick of yours. Call in the guard. Call in the guard. Who's here?
5: Wilfred, where are you? Oh.
4: Miss Varney, tell me, my brother, is he here? Whatever you may think of me, please tell me. He was shot in this room an hour ago. My brother, Harry. I'd like one look in his dead face before they send me the same way. Can't you tell me that much, Miss Varney? They'll get me in a minute, and when they do, it won't take long to finish me off. And if that'll be the last of me, Miss Varney, maybe you'll listen to one thing. We can't all die a soldier's death. The roar and glory of battle, our friends around us, under the flag we love. No. Some of us have orders for another kind of work. A desperate daredevil work. The hazardous schemes of the Secret Service. We fight our battle alone. No comrades to cheer us on. 10,000 to 1 against us. Death at every turn. If we win, we escape with our lives. If we lose, dragged out and butchered like dogs. Alone, despised. Forgotten. Those are my orders, Miss Varney. This is the death I die tonight. But I don't want you to think for a minute that I'm ashamed of it. Not for a minute.
5: If you care for your life, you'd better go.
4: Does it matter to you?
5: It's nothing to me.
6: There's your man, Sergeant. I hand him over to you.
7: You're my prisoner, sir.
8: Where is he? We got him, have we?
7: The young Varney here captured him, sir.
8: Ooh, run down at last.
2: Now you'll find out what it costs to play a little game with our government telegraph line. Sergeant, don't waste any time. Take him down the street and shoot him full of lead. Out with him.
7: All right, come along with me.
6: Whatever he is, whatever he's done, he has the right to a trial.
2: General Tarleton said to me, if you find him, shoot him on sight.
6: I don't care what General Tarleton said. Pa captured the man. He's in this house, and he's not going out without his treated fast.
2: Well, let him have it. We'll give him a drum hit, boys. That'll be the quickest drum hit ever held on earth. Take him outside, Sergeant.
7: All in the prisoner. Escort. Left face. Forward. Park.
9: Wait, Sergeant. Here's General Randolph.
7: Halt. Then halt. Hey, halt.
9: Ah, Sergeant. You got the prisoner in here, have you?
7: Just taking him out, sir.
9: Get to prison?
2: No, sir. For a drumhead court-martial.
9: On what grounds?
2: Conspiracy against our government and the success of our arms by sending a false and misleading dispatch containing forged orders.
9: You've been misinformed. The dispatch wasn't sent.
5: What? It wasn't sent.
2: But, General, the dispatch, I saw him.
9: I say the dispatch wasn't sent. I expected to arrive in time for the trial. Brought Foray here to testify. Lieutenant, did Captain Thorne send out any dispatches after we left you with him in the office an hour ago?
10: No, sir. I was just going to send one out under his order, but he countermanded it.
9: What were his words at that time?
10: He said he refused to act under that commission.
9: That'll do, Lieutenant. In addition, we learned from General Chesney that no orders were received over the wire, that Marsden's division was not withdrawn, that our position was not weakened in any way. The attack at that point has been repulsed. It's plain that you've been acting under error. The President is therefore compelled to disprove the finding, and it is set aside.
2: General Randolph, this case was put in my hands.
9: Well, I'll take it out of your hands. Report back to the War Office with my compliments.
2: Well, hadn't I better wait and
9: see? No. Don't wait to see anything. Sergeant.
7: Yes, sir?
9: Hold your men back there. I'll see the prisoner.
7: Order. Hunt. Raid. Press. Call out the prisoner. General.
4: At your service, General Randolph.
5: Oh, Captain Thorne, why didn't you tell me? I thought you sent it. I thought
4: you... Miss Varney.
5: There's nothing against him, General Randolph. He didn't send it. There's nothing to try him for now.
9: You're very much mistaken, Miss Varney. The fact of his being caught in our lines in a Confederate uniform is enough to swing him off in 10 minutes.
5: Oh, no.
9: Captain Thorne, or whatever your name may be, the President is fully informed regarding the circumstances of your case, and I needn't say that we look on you as a cursed, dangerous character. But considering the damn peculiarity of your behavior, and that you refused for some reason to send that dispatch when you might have done so, we've decided to keep you out of mischief some other way. Sergeant, turn you over to Major Whitfield, sir. You'll be held as a prisoner of war.
5: Oh, that isn't nearly so bad.
4: No?
5: No, because sometime...
4: Oh, if it's sometime, that's enough.
1: What's going on here?
2: Plenty. Sir, I'd like to shake hands with you.
4: Well, as a matter of fact, I'd like to shake hands with you, sir.
1: And so would I, Captain.
2: And don't you be afraid now. It'll be all right. They'll give you a parole.
1: A parole? Goodness gracious, why, they'll give you hundreds of them.
9: Sergeant.
7: Yes, sir?
9: Report the prisoner to Major Whitfield.
7: Yes, sir.
4: What is it? Love and goodbye.
5: Oh, no. Only the first. And that one every day. Every hour, every minute, until we meet again.
4: Until we meet again.
7: All in the prisoner. Hey, Hunt! Harry Hunt! Escort! Left, eight! Forward! Forward!

0: 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The Great Plays series is a public service feature of the National Broadcasting Company.
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A Tale of Two Cities.

0: Paris, 1767. I, Alexander Manette, unfortunate physician, write this melancholy paper in my doleful cell in the Bastille. Hope has quite departed from my breast. I write these words with a rusty iron point dipped in scrapings of soot and charcoal from the chimney, mixed with blood. One cloudy night, 10 years ago, I was walking along the quay by the river.
1: Dr. Manette. Dr. Manette.
0: That is my name.
1: Dr. Manette, formerly of Beauvais.
0: I am that Dr. Manette.
1: Will you please to enter the carriage, Dr. Manette?
0: Gentlemen, pardon me, but I usually inquire who does me the honor to seek my assistance.
1: Doctor, your clients are people of condition enough. Will you please to enter the carriage?
0: They were armed and I was not. I got in silence. We left the streets behind, through the north barrier, onto a country road, and presently stopped at a solitary house. I saw that the two men were brothers. In an upper room, I found a patient in a high fever of the brain lying on a bed. She was a woman of great beauty and young, certainly not past 20. Her hair was torn and ragged, and her arms were bound to her side.
2: My husband, my father, my brother. One, two, three.
0: How long has she
2: four.
0: Lasted?
3: Since about this hour last night.
0: She has a husband, a father, and a brother?
3: A brother.
0: You are not her brother?
3: I am not.
2: My brother. One, two, three, four, five.
3: There is another patient.
1: You had better see.
3: Come.
2: Seven, eight,
0: nine. In a back room on some hay on the ground lay a handsome boy of not more than 17. His wound was a sword thrust, received from 20 to 24 hours before. He was dying fast. How was this done, monsieur?
1: Crazed young common dog, a peasant, forced my brother to draw on him and has fallen by my brother's sword, almost like a gentleman.
0: The boy's eyes moved slowly towards me.
4: Have you seen her, doctor?
0: I have seen her.
4: She is my sister, doctor. She was a good girl, married to a good young man, too. One of his tenants. We are all tenants of his, but the Marquis of Saint-Amprimand saw her, and what do you think they did? He and his brother. You know, doctor, that is among the rights of these nobles to harness us common dogs to carts and drive us. They so harnessed my sister's husband and drove him all day, and all night kept him on the grounds in the unwholesome nights, quieting the frogs so that their noble sleep might not be disturbed. And then back in the harness in the day. Taken out of harness one day at noon to feed, if he could find food. He sobbed 12 times, once for every stroke of the bell, and died on her bosom. Then, when her husband was dead, that man took her away. I saw her pass on the road. I tracked him here, and last night I climbed in. A common dog, but a sword in my hand. I made him draw and fight with me. Common dog though I am. Where is he?
0: He is not here.
4: Marquis of Saint-Amprimand, in the days when all these things are to be answered for, I summon you and yours to the last of your bad race to answer for them. I mark this cross of blood upon you as a sign that I do it.
0: He put his hand to the wound in his breast and with his forefinger drew a cross in the air. He stood for an instant with a finger yet raised, and as it dropped, he dropped with it. And I laid him down, dead.
2: My husband, my father.
0: I returned to the bedside of the girl. The sound of her voice never ceased. She lingered on for a week. Then, on the 8th day...
1: Last year's dead?
0: She is dead.
1: I congratulate you, my brother.
0: 5 nights later, toward 9 o'clock, a man in a black dress rang at my gate, demanded to see me, and softly followed my servant, Ernest Defarge, upstairs. into the room where I sat with my young wife.
5: An urgent case, Doctor. Won't detain you long. I have a coach waiting.
0: When I was clear of the house, a black muffler was drawn tightly over my mouth from behind, and my arms were pinioned. The two brothers crossed the road from a dark corner and identified me. Not a word was spoken. That coach brought me here to the Bastille. It brought me to my grave. If it had pleased God to put it in the hard heart of either of the brothers, in all these frightful years, to grant me any tidings of my dearest wife and my child, so much as to let me know by a word whether they are alive or dead, I might have thought that he had not quite abandoned them. But now I believe that the mark of the Red Cross is fatal to them, and that they have no part in his mercies. And them, and their descendants, to the last of their race, I, Alexandre Manette, unhappy prisoner, do, this last night of the year 1767, in my unbearable agony, denounce them to heaven and to earth.

0: words are written, in scrapings of soot mixed with blood, on scraps of crumbling paper. There they lie, hidden away in the solid stone, year after year. Now in the North Tower, cell number 105 is heard all day, a low, hammering sound. The sound of an old man making shoes in the dark. One day, after 18 years, the sound stops. And for a while, North Tower cell number 105 is empty. My name is Jarvis Lorry. Most of the characters in this history are people whom I first encountered in the course of business on behalf of Tellson's Bank, London and Paris, of which I have been for many years a partner. This is a history of events that took place in London and across the Channel in France in the terrible years immediately preceding and during the Great French Revolution. 1785, the Dover Road.
1: What o'clock do you make it, Joe?
2: 10 minutes good past 11.
1: My blood, and the Dover coach not atop a Shooter's Hill yet. Hey, Joe.
2: What do you say, Tom?
1: I see an horse at a canter coming up, Joe.
2: I see a horse at a gallop, Tom.
3: Gentlemen, in the king's name, all of you.
4: Hello! You there! Stand the right fire!
3: Is that the Dover mail?
4: Never you mind what it is, what are you?
3: Is that the Dover mail?
4: What do you want to know?
3: I want a passenger, if it is.
4: What passenger?
3: Mr. Jarvis Lorry.
4: Gentlemen of the name of Lorry, answer straight.
5: Yes, what is it? Does somebody want me?
3: Mr. Lorry!
5: What's the matter?
3: A dispatch sent after you from over yonder. Chelson and company.
5: He can come close, guard. There's nothing wrong.
4: I hope there ain't. Hey, you! Come in at a foot pace. Let's have the dispatch. Here it is, Mr. Lorry.
5: Thank you. Guard, there's nothing to be afraid of. I belong to Tellson's Bank in London. I'm going to Paris on business. May I read this?
4: If so, be as you're quick, sir.
5: Wait for Miss Manetta Dover. You see, guard, it's not long.
2: Messenger.
3: Yes, sir.
2: Take back my answer to London. Here it is. Recalled to life.
3: Recalled to life? Yes, Mr. Lorry.
2: Good night.
6: Tom.
1: Hello, Joe.
6: Did you hear that message?
1: I did, Joe.
6: Hey, what did you make of it, Tom?
1: Nothing at all, Joe.
6: Well, that's a coincidence, too. Well, that's just what I made of it myself.
7: This way to the galley packet. This way to the galley packet.
8: We sail with the tide, ladies and gentlemen. All aboard for Calais.
9: Glad to have you with us again, Mr. Lorry.
5: I'm expecting a young lady aboard, a Miss Manette. She may ask for Mr. Jarvis Lorry, or she may ask for a gentleman from Tellson's Bank. But when she comes, will you show her to my cabin?
9: Very good, sir.
8: We sail with the tide, ladies and gentlemen. All aboard for Calais!
5: Miss Manette? Sit down, if you please.
10: Thank you.
5: Miss Manette, it's very difficult to begin. Miss Manette, I'm a man of business. I have a business charge to acquit myself of. The story relates to one of our customers.
10: The story?
5: Yes. One of our customers, a French gentleman. A scientific gentleman, a doctor.
10: A doctor?
5: Miss Manette, if your father had not died when...
10: Doctor?
5: Miss Manette, if your father had not died when he did...
10: Oh.
5: Don't be frightened, miss. As I was saying...

0: We're going there. He is alive. In the quarter of Saint Antoine, in a narrow, mean street full of offense and stench, peopled by rags and nightcaps and hunger, smelling of rags and nightcaps and hunger, we found the wine shop of Dr. Manette's old servant, Ernest Defarge. His wife sat in the shop behind the counter as we came in, a stout woman wrapped in fur. She was knitting.
1: Ernest Defarge?
2: That's me.
0: May we have a word with you?
2: Willingly, sir.
0: My name is Jarvis Lorry of London. This is Miss Manette.
2: Come with me, then. I'll take you to him. He's very high. It's a little difficult. Better to begin slowly.
3: Is he always alone, then?
2: Yes.
3: His own desire?
2: Of necessity.
3: He is greatly changed.
2: Changed?
0: The door's locked?
2: Yes.
0: You think it necessary to keep him locked
2: up? I think it necessary to turn the key.
0: Why?
2: Why? Because he has lived so long locked up that he'd be frightened, rave, tear himself to pieces, die. His door was left open.
0: Is it possible?
2: Is it possible? Yes, it is possible in this fine world we live in. Not only possible, but done. Done, see, under that sky there every day. Will continue being done until the last of that accursed race has perished on the face of the earth.
0: Quiet. Let us go in.
3: I'm afraid of it.
0: Of it? What?
3: I mean of him, my father. Listen. What is that sound?
0: Faintly, through the dark, with his back toward the door, we saw a white-haired man sitting on a low bench, stooping forward. Very busy, making shoes.
3: Father.
2: Good day, Manette.
4: Good day.
2: Still hard at work, I see.
4: Yes. Yes, I'm working.
2: I want to let in a little more light here. You can bear a little more?
4: Well, what did you say?
2: You can bear a little more light.
4: I must bear it, if you let it in.
2: You have a visitor, Manette.
4: What did you say?
2: Here is a visitor. Show him the shoe you're working at. Take it, monsieur. Now tell monsieur the maker's name.
4: I forget what it was you asked me.
2: The maker's name.
4: Did you ask me for my name?
2: Yes, I did.
4: 105 North Tower.
2: Is that all?
4: 105 North Tower.
0: At that moment, his eyes caught the skirt of Lucy's dress. He raised them and saw her face.
4: What is this? You're not the jailer's daughter?
3: No.
4: Who are you? Who are you?
0: She sat down on the bench beside him. Her golden hair, which she wore in long curls, had been hurriedly pushed aside and fell down over her neck. Advancing his hand, little by little, he took it up and looked at it.
4: It is the same. How can it be? When was it? She laid her head upon my shoulder that night when I was summoned out. She had a fear of my going. Or was this? Was it you? Was it you? No, you're too young. It can't be. Can't be. You're too young, too young, too
3: Father,
4: young.
3: Father!
2: Mr. Lorry, Dr. Manette is, for all reasons, best out of Paris. Best out of France.
0: The next morning, we left for London. As we drove off, we left Monsieur and Madame Defarge standing on the doorstep looking after us. There was that same look of secret, dangerous anger in their faces that I had seen before. Madame Defarge was still knitting.

0: The next night we were in Calais. There we boarded the packet and after a rough voyage reached England in safety. I was to be reminded of that voyage. 5 years later, a trial was held at the Old Bailey at which I was summoned to appear in company with Miss Lucy Manette and Dr. Alexander Manette, all three of us, as witnesses for the Crown.
1: His Lordship, exact!
2: Come in now.
3: The treason case.
2: The quartering one.
3: He'll be drawn on an early will, he'll be off egg. Then he'll be taken down and sliced before his own face. Then his head'll be chopped off, he'll be cut in quarters. That's the sentence.
2: If he's found guilty, you mean?
3: Oh, they'll find him guilty. Don't be afraid of that.
0: The prisoner was brought in. A young gentleman of about 25, well-grown and well-looking. He was very pale. For a moment, his eyes turned to where we sat. Then the indictment was read.
1: Charles Darnay, you're a false traitor to our serene, illustrious, excellent prince, our lord the king, by reason of your having on divers occasions, by divers means and ways, assisted Louis the French king in his wars against our serene, illustrious, excellent prince, King George, that is to say, by coming and going between the dominions of our said serene, illustrious, excellent prince, knows the said French Louis, and wickedly, falsely, traitorously.
4: Prisoner, do you plead guilty or not guilty?
5: Not guilty.
6: I shall now prove, my lord, to the satisfaction of yourself and this jury, that the prisoner Charles Darnay, though young in years, is old in these treasonable practices, which today claim forfeit of his life. That this correspondence with our national enemy is not a correspondence of today, nor of yesterday, nor even of last year or the year before that. That as long as 5 years ago...
4: First witness to the Crown, Mr. Jarvis Lorry.
7: Jarvis Lorry?
6: Mr. Lorry. Are you a partner of Telton's bank?
7: I am.
6: On a certain night in November, 1775, did business occasion you to travel between Calais and Dover by the packet ship?
7: It did.
6: Mr. Lorry, look upon the prisoner. Have you seen him to your certain knowledge before?
7: I have.
6: When?
7: At Calais that night, the prisoner came aboard the packet and made the voyage with me.
6: At what hour did he come aboard?
7: A little after midnight.
6: In the dead of night, eh? Were you traveling alone, Mr. Lorry, or with any companion?
7: With two companions, a gentleman and a lady. They're here.
6: They're here!
1: Miss Manette!
6: Miss Manette, look upon the prisoner, Charles Darnay. Miss Manette, have you seen the prisoner before?
8: Yes, sir.
6: Where?
8: On board the packet ship just referred to, sir.
6: You are the young lady just referred to?
8: Most unhappily, I am.
4: Answer the questions put to you.
6: Miss Manette, had you any conversation with the prisoner?
8: Yes, sir.
6: Recall it.
8: When the gentleman came aboard...
4: You mean the prisoner?
8: Yes, my lord.
4: Then say the prisoner.
8: When the prisoner came on board...
6: Did he come on board alone?
8: No.
6: How many were with him?
8: One, a French gentleman.
6: Did they confer together?
8: Yes, they seemed angry. I thought I heard the prisoner say, "There is a curse on our house. You have brought a curse on our house."
6: Miss Manette, the court is not interested in what you think you overheard. What conversation did you have with the prisoner?
8: Soon after we started, he noticed that my father was very tired and in a very weak state of health. The prisoner was very kind and useful to my father. I hope I may not repay him by doing him harm today.
6: The prisoner's conversation, Miss Manette. What did the prisoner say to you?
8: He told me that he was traveling on business of a delicate and difficult nature, which might get people into trouble, and that he was therefore traveling under an assumed name. He said that in England, my father...
1: Alexander Manette!
7: Dr. Alexander Manette!
1: Dr. Alexander Manette!
6: Dr. Manette! Dr. Manette! Look upon the prisoner.
0: As the old man looked at Darnay, his face for an instant became frozen, as it were. It was a curious look, very intent, deepening into a frown of dislike and distrust, not even unmixed with fear. It passed so quickly that few could have noticed it.
6: Dr. Manette, have you ever seen this prisoner before?
9: Once. Once when he called on us at my lodgings... Some 3 years ago.
6: Can you identify him as your fellow passenger aboard the packet ship, or recall his conversation with your daughter?
9: Sir, I can do neither.
6: Is there any particular and special reason for your being unable to do either?
9: There is.
6: Has it been your misfortune to undergo a long imprisonment without trial in your native country, Dr. Manette?
9: A long imprisonment.
6: Were you newly released on that occasion?
9: They tell me so.
6: Have you no remembrance of the occasion?
9: None. None. My mind is a blank. From some time, I cannot even say what time, when I was employed in making shoes. That was in my captivity to Excuse me, sir, to the time when I found myself living in London with my dear daughter here. I have no remembrance, no remembrance.
10: Next witness!
0: Now things began to look black for the prisoner. The prosecution held that previous to that Friday night in November 5 years ago, Charles Darnay had visited a dockyard town on the south coast of England and there collected information which he later delivered to the French authorities in Calais. In proof of this, the star witness, who had every appearance of being himself a paid spy, now took the stand and identified Charles Darnay as having been at the precise time required in the coffee room of a hotel in that dockyard town, waiting for another person. On this point, counsel for the prisoner tried in vain to shake him.
10: And that is the only time you ever saw this prisoner?
11: Yes, Your Honor.
10: You never saw him before or since?
11: No, Your Honor. No.
0: Now, a curious thing happened. A gentleman who had been sitting off by himself all this time, staring up at the ceiling of the court, suddenly came to life, removed his wig, wrote a word or two on a little piece of paper, and tossed it to the prisoner's counsel, who opened it, and then looked with great attention and curiosity at the prisoner.
10: You say again you are quite sure that it was the prisoner?
11: Oh, quite sure, Your Honor.
10: Did you ever see anybody very like the prisoner?
11: Oh, no, Your Honor.
10: Do you think there could be anybody so like the prisoner that you could be mistaken?
11: Oh, no, Your Honor.
10: But if there were, you would then admit that you might have been mistaken.
11: Huh? Oh, yes, Your Honor.
10: Very well. Look upon Mr. Sidney Carton, my learned friend there, without his wig, and then look well upon the prisoner. How say you? Are they not very like each other?
11: Gore, like as two peas in a pod. Two peas. It ain't natural.
4: Gentlemen of the jury, do you find the prisoner Charles Darnay guilty or not guilty?
6: Not guilty!
0: The lights were nearly all out in the passages as I left the court with the prisoner, Charles Darnay. There, leaning against the wall in the dark, stood Sidney Carton. There was wine on his breath.
12: Oh, Mr. Lorry. Men of business may speak to Mr. Darnay now.
0: Sir, we men of business are not free.
12: I know. Don't be upset, Mr. Lorry. You're as good as another, I have no doubt. Better, I dare say.
0: Indeed, sir. I really don't know what you have to do with the matter. If you'll excuse me for saying so, I really don't know that it's any of your business, Mr. Carton.
12: Business? Bless you, I have no business.
0: It's a pity you haven't, sir.
12: I think so, too.
0: If you had, perhaps you would attend to it.
12: Lord love you, no. I shouldn't.
0: Mr. Darnay, good night. God bless you, my boy. I hope you've been this day preserved for a prosperous and happy life.
13: Thank you, sir. Good night.
6: Good night, my boy.
12: Good night. Mr.
13: Darnay. Yes?
12: Mr. Darnay, this is a strange chance that throws you and me together. It must be a strange night to you, standing alone here with your counterpart on these street stones.
13: I hardly seem yet to belong to this world again. I feel quite faint.
12: Then why the devil don't you dine? Let me show you the nearest tavern to dine well at. Come on. Now, Mr. Darnay, now that you've eaten, do you feel that you belong to this terrestrial scheme again? It must be an immense satisfaction for you. Waiter! Another bottle of wine. To me, the greatest desire I have is to forget that I belong to it. There's no good in it for me, except wine like this. Nor I for it. So we're not much alike in that particular, Mr. Darnay. Indeed, I begin to think we're not much alike in any particular. You and I. Except that we look alike. Now your dinner's done, why don't you call the health, Mr. Darnay? Why don't you give your toast?
13: Why, what health? What toast?
12: Why, it's on the tip of your tongue. It ought to be, it must be. I swear it's there.
13: Well, Miss Manette, then.
12: Miss Manette, then. Miss Manette, that's a fair young lady to hand to a coach in the dark, Mr. Darnay.
13: Yes.
12: That's a fair young lady to be pitied by and wept for by. Huh? How's it feel? Is it worth being tried for one's life to be the object of such sympathy and compassion, Mr. Darnay?
13: Mr. Carton, you saved my life today. I have not thanked you.
12: I neither want any thanks or merit any. It was nothing to do in the first place, and I don't know why I did it in the second. Mr. Darnay, let me ask you a question.
13: Willingly.
12: Do you think I particularly like you?
13: Really, Mr. Carton, I have not asked myself the question.
12: But ask yourself the question now.
13: You have acted as if you do, but I don't think you do.
12: I don't think I do.
13: Nevertheless, there is nothing in that, I hope, Mr. Carton, to prevent my calling the reckoning and our parting without ill blood on either side.
12: Oh, nothing in life. You pay the whole reckoning, Mr. Darnay. Then, bring me another pint of this same wine drawer and come and wake me at 10. Last word, Mr. Darnay. You think I'm drunk?
13: I think you have been drinking, Mr. Carton.
12: Think you know I've been drinking?
13: Since I must say so, yes, I know it.
12: Then you shall likewise know why. I am a disappointed drudge, sir. I care for no man on earth, and no man on earth cares for me.
13: That is very much to be regretted, Mr. Carton. You might have used your talents better.
12: Maybe so, Mr. Darnay. Maybe soon, maybe not. But don't let your sober face elate you, however. You don't know what it may come to. Good night, Mr. Darnay. Drawer! Drawer! Where's that bottle of wine?

0: 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We pause a moment now for station identification. 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The Columbia Network is presenting A Tale of Two Cities, and the Mercury Theater resumes the story with Orson Welles as Dr. Manette and Sidney Carton.
1: The years passed. In the quarter of Saint Antoine, in the wine shop in the narrow, mean streets, little groups of men gather to talk and scatter quickly when a stranger enters. Madame Defarge still works at her knitting.
2: You knit with great skill, Madame Defarge.
3: I am accustomed to it.
2: A pretty pattern.
3: You think so?
2: Strange, too. It looks like many names knitted there. But that can't be.
3: No, that can't be.
2: May I ask what it's for?
3: Pastime?
2: Not for use.
3: That depends. I may find a use for it one day. Who knows? If I do, well, I'll use it.
2: Madame Defarge.
3: Yes?
2: I have news that may interest you. News from England. Dr. Manette.
3: Yes?
2: I perceive you know the name.
3: Yes.
2: His daughter, Miss Manette, is going to be married in England. There is a curious thing about this marriage.
3: Yes.
2: What it comes to is this. Miss Manette, daughter of Dr. Alexander Manette, is going to marry the Marquis de Saint-Evremond.
3: Oh.
2: I perceive you know that name, too.
3: Yes.
2: In England, of course, he does not go under that name. He is called Mr. Charles Darnay. Mr. Charles Darnay.
3: Defarge.
1: Yes. What is it?
3: Is it true, do you think, what he said of Mademoiselle Manette?
1: If it is true, then when our day does come, I hope for her sake destiny will keep her husband out of France.
3: Her husband's destiny will take him where he is to go, and will lead him to the end that is to end him. That is all I know.
1: Madame Defarge sits there knitting names into a scarf. Noble names. Lausanne, Lamballe, Guise, Saint-Evremond. Darkness is closing around. And then comes the ringing of the church bells. She sits knitting. Knitting. Another darkness is closing in, when the church bells shall soon be melted into thunder cannon. When the drum shall be beating to drown a wretched voice. And Madame Defarge, at the foot of a structure yet unbuilt, will sit knitting, knitting, counting dropping heads. London, 1789. Never did I see two people more united than Dr. Manette and his daughter in the weeks before Lucy's marriage to Charles Darnay.
4: Are you happy, my dear father?
5: My child, I never thought I should live to know such happiness.
1: An occasional visitor to their house in Soho Square was Sidney Carton. He was not improved in habits, or in looks, or in manner. His air of debauchery was as if, even more pronounced, and it seemed to me that he was behaving with even less delicacy than usual when he presented himself one afternoon, only a few days before Lucy's marriage, and asked to see Miss Manette alone. He was shown upstairs.
5: Miss Manette, will you hear me?
4: Yes, Mr. Carton.
5: Miss Manette, I know very well that you can have no tenderness for me. I ask for none. I'm even thankful that it cannot be.
4: Without it, is there nothing I can do for you, Mr. Carton?
5: All you can ever do for me is done. I wish you to know that even the last dream of my soul, in my degradation, I've not been so degraded, but at the sight of you with your father and of this house, the stirred old shadows that I thought had died out of me. A dream, all a dream that ends in nothing and leaves the sleeper where he lay down. But I wish you to know that you inspired it.
4: Will nothing of it remain?
5: No, Miss Manette. No. No, I shall never be better than I am. I'm like one who died young. All my life. Might have been. Don't be afraid. I'll never refer to this again, only in the hour of my death, I shall hold sacred this one good remembrance. That my last avowal of myself was made to you, and that my name and faults and miseries were gently carried in your heart. Do you believe this of me, Miss Manette?
4: I do.
5: And this, too, believe. For you and for any dear to you, I would do anything. Remember sometimes. Remember that there is a man who would give his life to keep a life you love beside you. Goodbye, Lucy. Goodbye.
6: Paris, 1789, July 14. In the quarter of San Antoine, something is happening. In the narrow, mean streets, smelling of rags and nightcaps and hunger, all-night crowds have been stirring. Soon after dawn, Madame Defarge puts down her knitting.
3: Defarge, at last it has come.
7: Yes, our day has come.
6: San Antoine this morning is a vast, dusky mass of scarecrows heaving to and fro, with gleams of light above the billowy heads, where steel blades and bayonets shine in the sun. Now the mass begins to move.
7: Patriots and friends, we are ready. To the Bastille.
6: The living sea rises, wave on wave, depth on depth, overflowing the city. After 2 hours, a white flag from within the fortress. The sea rises wider and higher. Over the lower drawbridge, past the massive stone outer walls, in among the 8 great towers, surrender.
8: The prisoner!
9: The secret cell!
8: The instruments of torture!
9: The prisoner!
8: The secret cell!
10: The North Tower. What is the meaning of 105 North Tower? Quick.
11: It is a cell, citizen.
10: Show it to me. There is something hidden there that I must find.
11: Pass this way, Citizen Defarge.
6: 3 years go by. The King of France and the Queen of France have paid with their lives for the suffering of the people. Day after day, fresh victims are driven through the streets of Paris to feed this new monster which lives on human blood, the guillotine. And at its foot, day after day, sit the women, knitting, knitting. London, 1792. The headquarters and the great gathering place of those who fled from France in those troubled years was Tellson's Bank.
12: Letter for Marquis de Saint-Aubin.
13: Here.
12: Vicomte de Lille. Vicomte de Lille.
10: Arrested at Calais. Executed.
12: Baron de Neuville.
10: Arrested. Executed.
12: Marquis de Saint-Evremont. Marquis de Saint-Evremont.
10: Here.
12: Mr. Darnay.
10: I'll take it.
6: Charles Darnay. I didn't know that you were familiar
10: with... I'll take
6: with...
10: charge of the letter, Mr. Lorry.
6: You know where to deliver it?
10: I do. If there's any answer, I'll let you know. Monsieur, heretofore the Marquis Charles de Saint-Evremond. I have been seized and brought to Paris. The crime for which I am to lose my life is, they tell me, treason against the majesty of the people, in that I have acted against them for an emigrant. You are that emigrant. It is in vain that I tell them that even before the confiscation of emigrant property, according to your commands, I had collected no rent and forced no taxes. Their only answer is that I have acted for an emigrant. Where is that emigrant? I beg you, Monsieur heretofore the Marquis, to come to my rescue and release me. I pray you, be true to me, your poor servant.
6: Yes, Danny?
10: I have the answer to that letter.
6: So soon?
10: It is to a prisoner in the La Force prison in Paris.
6: And what is the message?
13: Simply that he has received the letter and will come.
6: 3 days later, a few leagues out of Calais on the Paris road, Charles Darnay was arrested.
13: Citizen, I beg you to observe that I came here of my own free will in answer to that written appeal that lies before you. Is that not my right?
14: Right? Immigrants have no rights. You're consigned, Evremont, to the prison of La Conciergerie.
13: Just heaven, under what law? For what offense?
14: We have new laws, aristocrat, and new offenses since you were here.
6: News reached London through a secret agent of Tilson's bank that Charles Darnay was in prison in danger of death. 3 days later, we were in Paris. Lucy with her child and Dr. Manette.
15: Come in.
16: Good evening, citizen. Do you know me?
15: I've seen you somewhere.
16: Perhaps at my wine shop.
6: I noticed standing in the door a heavily built woman, silently knitting. Madame Defarge?
3: Yes.
16: That she may be able to recognize the faces and know the persons.
3: It is for their safety.
4: Mr. Lorry.
6: Lucy, this man has a letter for you from Charles.
4: Oh, thank you. Dearest, take courage. I am well and your father has influence around me. You cannot answer this. Kiss our child for me.
3: Is that his child?
6: Yes, madam. This is the prisoner's little child.
3: It is enough, my husband. I have seen them. We may go.
4: Oh, madame.
3: Yes, aristocrat.
4: Madame, you will be good to my husband. You will help him to see me to see him if you can.
3: What is it that your husband says in that little letter? Influence, no. He says something about influence.
4: He says...
3: Perhaps it will release him.
4: As a wife and a mother, I implore you to have pity on me. My husband is innocent.
3: The wives and mothers we have been used to see have not been greatly pitied. All our lives we have seen our women suffer. Poverty, hunger, thirst, sickness, misery.
16: We have seen nothing else.
3: We have borne this a long time. Is it likely the trouble of one wife and mother would be much to us now? Goodbye, aristocrat.
12: Prisoner, is it true that you have lived many years in England?
13: That is true.
12: Then you are an immigrant?
13: No, citizen judge.
12: Prisoner, why did you return to France when you did?
13: I returned to France on the written entreaty of a French citizen to save a French citizen's life. Is that the action of a guilty man? Is that criminal in the eyes of the Republic?
12: Dr. Manette, take the stand. Dr. Manette, do you know this prisoner?
14: I do.
12: Where did you first make the prisoner's acquaintance?
14: In England, citizen judge, on my release from long imprisonment. This man is my first friend. For years he has lived in my house, always faithful and devoted to my daughter and myself in our exile. In all the years that I know this man, I, Dr. Manette, for 18 years, prisoner in the Bastille.
7: Enough, enough! Live, Dr. Manette!
8: Not guilty!
17: Not guilty!
8: Citizens! Citizens! Wait! This prisoner has been denounced for a crime against the Republic. Before this prisoner is released, I demand in the name of the Republic that this denunciation be read aloud.
18: Why waste time?
8: Charles Evremond, called Darnay. Suspected and denounced enemy of the Republic. Aristocrat. One of a family of tyrants. One of a race proscribed. Charles Evremond, called Darnay. In right of such proscription, doomed to die.
12: Was the accused denounced openly or secretly?
8: Openly, President.
12: By whom?
8: Three voices. First, Ernest Defarge, wine vendor, a Saint-Antoine.
12: Good.
8: Second, Paris Defarge, his wife.
12: Good.
8: Third, Alexander Manette, physician.
14: President, I protest. This is a forgery and a fraud. The accused is the husband of my daughter. Who says that I denounce the husband of my child?
12: Citizen Manette, be still. If the Republic should demand of you the sacrifice of your child, you would have no duty but to sacrifice her. Be silent!
8: On the 14th of July, 1789, at the taking of the Bastille, a paper was found by Citizen Ernest Defarge, concealed between two stones in the chimney of a cell known as 105 North Tower. The writing is the writing of Dr. Manette. I, Alexander Manette...
12: Let it be read!
8: I, Alexander Manette, unfortunate physician, write this melancholy paper in my doleful cell in the Bastille. Hope is quite departed from my heart. To the last of their race, I, Alexander Manette, unhappy prisoner, do this last night of the year, 1767, in my unbearable agony, denounce to the times when all those things shall be answered for. I denounce them to heaven and earth. Death!
9: Death!
8: Death!

0: All day, tumbrils go through the street, feeding the guillotine. And at its foot, splashed with blood, sit the women knitting late into the night, counting dropping heads.
1: Don't be alarmed, Mr. Lorry. Don't be alarmed. I'm quite sober.
0: Sidney Carton.
1: Now, Mr. Lorry, listen carefully to what I have to say.
0: But, Carton...
1: Don't waste time asking questions. First, Mr. Lorry, here is the certificate which enables me to pass out of the city. You see, Sidney Carton, an Englishman.
0: Yes?
1: Yes. Keep it for me until tomorrow. I have arranged to see Charles Darnay in prison in the morning, and I'd better not take it with me. Do you understand?
0: Why not?
1: I prefer not to do so. Now, take this paper. It's a certificate enabling Dr. Manette and his daughter and her child at any time to pass the barrier in the frontier, you see?
0: Yes, but there...
1: You can buy the means of traveling the coast as quickly as the journey can be made. You have money. Order your horses to be ready at 2 p.m. Well?
0: It shall be done.
1: Tell Lucy tonight, for the sake of her child and her father, tell her and press upon her the necessity of leaving Paris with them and with you at that hour. Tell her it was her husband's last wish. You think she'll consent?
0: I believe
1: Have all these arrangements made in the courtyard, and here, even to the taking of your own seat in the carriage, and then, the moment I come to you, take me in and drive me away. Do you understand that?
0: I understand that whatever happens, I am to wait for you.
1: You have my certificate in your hand with the rest. The instant my place is occupied, you start for England. Promise me solemnly that nothing will make you alter the course on which you now stand pledged to each other.
0: Nothing, Carton.
1: Remember these words tomorrow. Remember them. Change the course or delay for any reason, and no life can possibly be saved. Many lives dear to us must inevitably be sacrificed.
0: I will remember them. I hope to do my part faithfully.
1: Yes, yes. And I hope to do mine.
0: In the black prison of the conciergerie, the doomed of the day await their fate. They are 52. Even before their cells are quit of them, new occupants have been appointed. Before their blood runs into the blood spilled yesterday, the blood that is to mingle with theirs tomorrow is already set apart.
2: Is this the one?
3: Yes, this is the one. Go you in alone. I wait outside. Lose no time.
2: Good day, Mr. Darnay.
4: Carton.
2: Once more we meet.
4: Are you a prisoner, too?
2: No, I happen to be possessed of a power over one of your keepers here. I come from your wife, Darnay. I bring you a request from her.
4: What is it?
2: A most secret, earnest, pressing entreaty. You've no time to ask me why I bring it or what it means. I have no time to tell you. You must comply with it. Take off these boots you wear and draw on mine. Here's the chair. Now, hurry. Draw these boots of mine. Put your hands to them. Put your will to them. Quick!
4: Carton, there's no escaping from this place. It can never be done. You'll only die with me. It's madness.
2: It would be madness if I asked you to escape, but do I? Of course not. Take that cravat and this is mine.
4: Carton, it's madness. It can't be done. It never can be done. It has been attempted. It has always failed.
2: Do I ask you, dear Darnay, to pass the door? When I ask you that, then refuse me. There are pen and ink and paper on this table. Is your hand steady enough to write?
4: Why,
2: then
4: yes.
2: Write what I shall dictate. Quick, friend, quick. Write exactly as I speak.
4: To whom do I address?
2: To no one.
4: Do I date
2: it? No. Oh. If you remember the words that passed between us long ago, you will understand this when you see it. You do remember them, I know. It is not in your nature to forget them. Have you written forget them?
4: I have. Is that a weapon in your hand?
2: No, I'm not armed.
4: What is in your hand?
2: You shall know directly. Write on, but a few words more. I am thankful the time has come when I can prove them. That I do so is no subject for regret or grief.
4: What is that vapor?
2: Vapor?
4: Something in the air?
2: I'm conscious of nothing. Take up the pen and finish. Hurry, hurry. If it had been otherwise, I should have had so much the more to answer for. If it had been otherwise.
4: If it had been otherwise.
2: Darnay. Darnay. Good. Hey there! Quick! Come in. Let me change his coat. Now, call for help. Take me to the coach.
4: You?
2: Here, man with whom I've changed. You go out by the gate by which you brought me in.
4: Of course.
2: I was weak and faint, and you brought me in, and I'm fainter. Now you take me out. The parting has overcome us. Such things happen here often, too often. Quick, call for help!
4: You swear not to betray me.
2: Man, don't waste time taking yourself to the courtyard. You know him.
5: Place him yourself in the carriage, show him yourself to Mr. Lorry, and tell him to remember my words of last night and his promise of last night, and drive away.
4: Hurry!

0: goes there?
1: Who's inside? Papers? Alexandre Manette, physician, French. Lucy, his daughter, French. Lucy, wife of Evrémont. Is that right? Huh. Evrémont has an appointment elsewhere today, I believe. Lucy, their child, English. Sidney Carton, lawyer, English. English lawyer appears to be sleeping. Jarvis Lorry, banker, English. Go ahead, you can depart, citizens. A good job.

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3: There's the back there, next to the girl!
2: Down, Abrahamson!
1: The guillotine!
4: Citizen Evermont, do you remember me? I'm a poor little seamstress who was with you in the prison.
5: Huh? Oh, true, I forget. What were you accused for?
4: Plots. Is it likely? Who would think of plotting with a poor little weak creature like me? I'm not afraid to die, but I've done nothing. Citizen Evermont, will you let me hold your hand? I'm not afraid, but I'm little and weak. It will give me more courage.
1: 20!
0: Hooray! Keep your eyes upon me, dear child. Keep your eyes on me. Mind nothing else.
4: I'll mind nothing while I hold your hand. I shall mind nothing when I let it go. But they are quick.
0: They'll be quick. Never fear.
1: 21!
6: Hooray!
4: Is the moment come?
0: Yes.
4: May I kiss you now? I'm so afraid.
0: My child. Nothing to fear. I see these men around me. Long ranks of the new oppressors who've risen on the destruction of the old, perishing by this same instrument of retribution before it shall cease out of its present use. I see the lies for which I lay down my life. Peaceful, useful, prosperous, and happy in that England which I shall see no more. You know, I see her father restored and faithful to all men in his healing office and at peace. I see her at this moment with a child upon her bosom who bears my name. And I hear her tell the child my story with a tender and a faltering voice.
7: Number 22.
0: Goodbye, little one.
4: Goodbye.
7: Number 23.
0: Right, citizen. It is a far, far better thing that I do than I've ever done. It is a far, far better rest that I go to than I have ever known.
1: Twenty-three!

0: Tonight, the Columbia Network has brought you Orson Welles and the Mercury Theater on the Air in A Tale of Two Cities by Charles Dickens. We now present the star and director of these broadcasts, who tonight played Dr. Manette and Sidney Carton, Orson Welles.
1: Ladies and gentlemen, I should like first to thank the actors of the Mercury Theater who played with us tonight. Among them were Martin Gable as Mr. Lorry, Ray Collins as the prosecutor, Edgar Berrier as Charles Darnay, Frank Reddick as Defarge, Eustace Wyatt as the clerk and the judge, Kenneth Delmar as the counselor for the defense, Betty Gard as Madame Defarge, Erskine Sanford as the president, Mary Taylor as Lucy Manette. And now good night, ladies and gentlemen. Until next Monday at the same time.

You have just heard A Tale of Two Cities, by Charles Dickens. This was the Mercury Theatre version, from 1938. 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

0: The Norwegian writer, Knut Hamsun, is often remembered for his contribution to the renewal of the novel, and his modern view of the mind. However, in Norway it is his common touch, and his vivid and humorous descriptions of local culture that has endeared him to the public. Now, on historyradio.org, Michael Henrik Wynn reads his own translation of one of Hamsun's humorous short stories.
1: Excuse me. Pardon, excuse me. Thank you, pardon. My 1886 lecture tour by Knut Hamsun, translated and narrated by Michael Henry Wynn. I was to give a lecture on modern literature in Drammen. I intended to scrape together some income, and this particular endeavour would not demand much effort. I sat on a train one beautiful day in the late summer of 1886 on my way to this fair town. I didn't know a single person in Drammen, and no one knew me. I posted no ads in the newspaper either. But earlier in the summer, when I did have some cash in my pocket, I had 500 visiting cards printed, and now I wanted to have these distributed in hotels, inns, and magazines in order to draw in the crowds. The cards I received from the printers were by no means what I ordered. My name was not spelled correctly, but with goodwill and a little effort, you could probably guess who I was. And besides, I was no celebrity, and any misprint would make no difference one way or the other. As I sat on the train, I recalculated my expenses, but I was in no way disheartened. I had faced many hardships on a shoestring budget, nor was I wealthy enough to adopt a bearing worthy of my high-brow lecture tour, but with frugal discipline I was sure to manage. But there was no room for extravagance. I would seek accommodation among establishments that included the word hostel in their title. Such places served their food in basements at night, and I would sneak down to collect my meals at dusk. And what other expenses were there? As I sat on the train, I pondered the subject of my upcoming talk. I wanted to discuss the Norwegian writer Alexander Kielland. My fellow passengers, some enthusiastic farmers returning from an adventure in the big city, passed round some flask. They offered me a sip, but I politely declined. They continued their drunken and well-meaning advances, however. I couldn't get rid of them. But in the end, they gathered from my whole attitude and from my persistent note-taking that I was a man of superior culture. I was preoccupied, and thus they left me to my own affairs. On my arrival in Drammen, I got off the train and carried my sack to a bench. I wanted to recover from my arduous journey before I walked into town. I had little real use for this sack. I'd only bought it because I heard that it was easier to gain access to accommodation if you're seen carrying luggage. However, this humble sack, shown from carpets, was so worn, weathered and torn that it was hardly befitting any touring literati, a stark contrast to my dark blue suit and attire, magnitudes more decent and proper. A hotel porter with letters on his cap approached, offering to carry my luggage. He reached for the sack, but I told him not to. "I haven't decided on a hotel yet," I said. "I need to meet some of the editors in town. I'm here for the literary lecture." "Well, I guess I would need a hotel in any event. I need somewhere to stay." His hotel was by far the best hereabouts. Electric doorbell, bath, reading room. "It's right here, up this street on the left," he said. He lifted my luggage, but I waved him off. "Would I then be so good as to carry my own sack?" "Yes. Yes, it so happened that I was heading in that direction, so I told him I would shuffle along." He eyed me over and suddenly realized that I was not as high class as he had assumed. He then walked back to the train looking for alternatives and, finding none, returned to bargain. In the end, he even swallowed my claim that he was there on my account, and that, of course, was another matter. The man was perhaps sent by some union committee that had heard that I would be arriving. There was undoubtedly no shortage of intellectuals in Drammen, a demand for high-quality talks. The whole town was probably on edge. For all I knew, Drammen might even be surging ahead of our nation's capital in this regard. "Please do carry my sack," I said. "And I must ask you something. You do serve wine with your meals? Excellent. Yeah, you may leave. I will follow later. I just have to pay a visit to the newspapers. This was the sort of man that knew his way around. I asked his advice. Which of the editor would you recommend? I don't want to go to everyone. Arnson is the best, a man of considerable means. They all go to him. Editor Arnson was, of course, nowhere to be found in the editorial office, but I sought him out at his home. I made my pitch. I was here to lecture on literature. Yes. No big market for such things in these parts. Some Swedish students had been here last year and talked about Kant's Concept of Eternal Peace, but he lost money on it. Well, it was obvious from the start, replied the editor, but you must prepare yourself for a similar fate. You might even lose money doing this. I had to smile at Miss Arnson. Perhaps he assumed that I was travelling for a company, I retorted. No, answered the editor. The union hall is not available tomorrow either. There was to be some anti-spiritualist rally, and also monkeys and wild animals. As for alternative premises, it was only aware of the park pavilion. It is a large, spacious room. What would it cost? Yes, I don't know. You will probably get it very cheap. You must talk to the board. Would you recommend such a place for a literary lecture? I asked. I decided upon the park pavilion. It was just a place. Union halls were sometimes both small and uncomfortable. Who was the board? It was the union secretary, Carlson, that made the bookings and did the accounting. I set off to locate the union secretary. He lived in the country. I walked and walked, but at last my quest ended. I explained my errand to him, and he requested use of the park pavilion. Surely it was just right at such a rare occasion as a literary talk. The union secretary thought about it, then shook his head. You don't think so? Did he think the pavilion too big? But surely it was better with extra space than too little. No one would be rejected at the door. The union secretary explained. He could only advise against the whole undertaking. There was no interest in such things here. A Swedish student had also made an attempt. Yes, but he philosophized on Kant's notion of eternal peace, I replied. I was to talk about literature, fiction. Besides, your timing is most unfortunate, continued Mr. Carlson. An anti-spiritist rally has just been announced in the Union Hall, and there will be both monkeys and wild animals. I smiled and looked at him. He seemed so sincere, so I put him down as a lost case. How much would hiring the park pavilion cost? I asked briefly. 8 kroner, he answered. By the way, any such booking must be decided in a general board meeting. It will take a few days. But I think I can already promise you what you want. I made a quick estimate. I calculated 2 waiting days at 3 kroner, and if I included 8 for the park pavilion, that was 11. Then the ticket seller would get 1, making the total sum 12 kroner. 24 listeners at 0.5 kroner each would therefore cover my expenses. And an extra 1 or 200 in my audience would be pure profit. I accepted his offer. I had now hired my pavilion. I found my hotel and entered. A girl asked, "Do you want a room on the first or second floor?" My answer was calm and blunt. "I want a cheap room, the cheapest you have." The girl looked at me with suspicion. I was perhaps one of those gestures that took pleasure in such remarks. Was it not I who had inquired through the waiter about wine with my meals? Or did I simply simulate modesty in order to embarrass the staff? A door was opened. "Yes, this one is waking," she said. "This is your room. Your luggage has already been brought in. We hope you enjoy your stay." I couldn't escape. I stepped inside. It was their best suite. "Where's the bed?" I said. "There it is, a sofa bed." The girl withdrew. I was now taken by a bad moon, and there my wretched sack stood in such a place as this, and my shoes looked awful after my countryside trek. I resorted to profanity. At that very moment, the girl's head appeared in my doorway and asked, "Is there anything you need?" I wasn't even given privacy to swear and curse without being crowded by servants seeking to silence me. "No," I retorted. "Could I have two slices of bread with some butter?" I said. "Nothing hot to drink?" "No." Then she understood. The thaw of spring had initiated the season of indigestion. She returned later with sandwiches and the wine menu. She was well-trained and nagged me all evening. Did I want blankets heated? The bathroom is over there. The next morning, I rose and dressed with apprehension. Naturally, the sofa bed had been too short for me, and I had not slept well. I rang the bell, to no avail. It was probably very early. The streets were silent, and when I was fully awake, I noticed that morning had not broken. Suddenly, I was up again, overcome by apprehensions, and rang yet another time. There I stood on my soft carpet and waited. Now I was to be drained of my last shillings, and even these might prove insufficient. I began to take account of my funds, but then I heard steps in the hallway and stopped. No one entered. It was all in my head. I resumed my counting. I was really in a most uncertain predicament. And where was last night's overzealous maid? She was still lazily tucked in her bed at daybreak. Eventually she appeared, half-dressed, only covered by a shawl. Had I called? I wish to settle my bill, I stated in my most factual manner. Settle the bill? That would be difficult, as the hostess was asleep. It is 3 o'clock at night. She stared, puzzled at me. What insolent stare was there? What business of hers is it when guests departed? That might be, I continued. I still need to settle my bill. She was gone for what seemed like an eternity. I was seized by the notion that the room was being charged by the hour, and that my funds were being drained by the minute. This seemed both sensible and probable to me. What did I know about common practice at places like this? I also noticed the poster above the sink stating that rooms not vacated by 6 in the afternoon would be charged another day. Such intimidation filled my writer's heart with fear. Finally, the girl knocked and entered. I will never forget how fate now laughed in my face. 2¾, that was all. No more than a tip for a merry maid. I threw some coins at the time. Keep to change, my dear. You're welcome. Any traveller was obliged to keep a standard of dignity. Yet she did by no means deserve this. Indeed, she was an angel that had descended to comfort the weary traveller. The last of her kind, a person that would go to any length for the well-possessed. The boy will carry your sack. No need, I replied, to save the bother. Such a trifle of a sack, and such a miserable sack. This sack followed me on all my literary tours. It's part of me now. I don't want any other sack. But my protests were wasted. The boy was already waiting outside. He fixated on my sack the minute I came into view. Such people will really stare at your luggage with a sense of longing. I will carry that for you, he declared. But I need every shilling myself. I could not reckon upon any income before my talk. For this reason, I was obliged to carry my own sack. But the boy had already picked up the luggage. This conscientious being was not suffering under any burden. He was careless of rewards and carried it off with mortal sincerity. Suddenly I cried, stop, and froze. Where are you going with my sack? Then he smiled. That is for you to decide, he said. That's right, I replied. That is my decision and not yours. I had to get rid of the boy at any cost. We had passed a sign for a basement hostel, and that is where I was headed, but not accompanied by the staff from one of their competitors. I wanted to steal down unnoticed. I brought out half a kroner from my pocket and

0: But I felt better as the sun rose. Then I fell asleep. I must have been asleep for quite a while, for when I woke, there were people in the street, and smoke rose from several chimneys. Then I stole down into the basement hostel and bargained with 1 kroner for accommodation. I was to pay 0.5 kroner a night. When I had waited my 2 days, I once again went to see the union secretary Carlson. Once again he pleaded with me to drop the whole undertaking, but I was undeterred. I'd even placed an ad in Arntzen's publication announcing the time, place and subject of the upcoming event. I was getting cash from my pocket and completely broke myself hiring the venue when the peculiar man stated, "Why don't we postpone payment until after your lecture?" Did he not think I was solvent? No, no, of course he didn't. But to be blunt, in the end you may not even need such a venue, so why pay in advance? "I've already placed an ad," he nodded. Yes, he had seen that. And after a while he said, "If only 50 people show up, will you still proceed with your lecture?" I was initially offended, but upon reflection I replied that while 50 was indeed a small audience, I would probably not disappoint those who showed up. "But you will cancel if only 10 appear." I burst out in laughter. "Now you must excuse me, there is a limit, even for such a one as myself." Then the matter was settled, and we agreed to postpone payment. We then returned to the subject of literature, and the union secretary somehow seemed less out of place than he seemed during our previous encounter. He was clearly a man with interests. Of course, his opinion hardly seemed to matter in the same way as my own. As I left, he wished me the best of luck on next evening's talk, and hoped the pavilion would be packed. I then returned to my lodging and filled that basement to the brim with expectations. I was now set for my great trial. Early that morning I'd hired a man for 1.5 kroner to distribute my 500 cards. The upcoming event was now known to all and sundry. I was then overcome by the solemnness of the occasion. The great task before me made me feel out of place, as my present lodgings only offered a poor audience. They all wanted to know who I was and why I was there. The hostess, standing behind the counter, explained that I was a learned guest that did nothing but study and work all day, and that they were by no means to pester me with questions. I was grateful for her intervention. Only the wretched and starving in simple shirts and blouses, manual labourers and others from the working classes, stole down into this basement for a steaming coffee, blood dumplings with butter and cream cheese. Occasionally they became quite annoying and harassed the hostess. The waffles were not fresh and the eggs she served were too small. When they heard that I was to lecture in such a venerable venue as the pavilion, they asked for the price of admission. Some declared that they would attend, but 0.5 kroner was way too much, and they set about bargaining for a lower entrance fee. But I was never offended. They were, after all, uncultured. The man in the room next to mine spoke a horrific blend of Swedish and Norwegian. The hostess referred to him as the director. His arrival in the basement always raised attention, for he was the only person to strike dust off his stool with a handkerchief before taking his seat. He appeared to be a man of high class and expensive tastes. His bread should always be fresh, and his butter should be the finest.
1: "Are you by any chance the gentleman about to give a literary lecture?"
0: he asked. "Yes, he's the one," the hostess replied.
1: "You're going about this the wrong way,"
0: the director told me.
1: "You haven't advertised properly. Have you not seen how I do it?"
0: It would now dawn on me who he was. He was the great anti-spiritualist, the man bringing wild beasts and monkeys.
1: "I place them in any available spot I can find. They have huge letters, have you seen them? And they have drawings of my animals."
0: "I was lecturing on literature," I retorted. "Culture and matters of the mind."
1: "Well, I don't give a crap about that."
0: And his rudeness did not stop there. I should enter into his service.
1: "I need a fellow to introduce my animals, preferably a man of unknown in these parts. If I go for a local man, my audience will shout, 'Here comes Peterson, who knows shit about tropical animals.'"
0: From the man in contempt, responding to such insolence was beneath

0: Give my offer some thought, the director declared. I pay 5 kroner for an evening's work.
1: I got up from my stool and left the basement without saying a word. What else could I do? Obviously, the director was trying to neutralize his competition. He wanted me out of the way, therefore the bribe. But no pieces of silver would make me abandon the true path to higher culture. There could be no compromise. Finally, the day of my talk arrived, and in the evening I brushed my suit and changed clothes and headed for the pavilion. It was 7 o'clock. I had meticulously and with great diligence prepared my lecture. My mind burst with eloquence and idealism, because the mind, I thought, was sure to triumph. The news of my great talk was even being spread by wire. It was raining, but no self-respecting literary audience would be hindered by trifles. I passed many couples that were out walking hand in hand under the same umbrella. I suddenly realized that they were not heading for the pavilion. And just where might they be going? They were flocking to the Union Hall, monkeys. My man selling tickets by the door was at his post. Had anyone arrived, I asked. Not yet, he replied, but they have a full 30 minutes. I entered the pavilion where the echoes of my steps seemed to resonate loudly like stamps from a circus stallion. If only the place had been packed and men and women sat shoulder to shoulder in silent anticipation of my arrival. But none were to be seen. Those last 30 minutes stretched out forever. Not a single person entered. I walked out to my doorman and to ask his advice. He was reserved, but I still found his response comforting. He said the weather held people back. They would never go anywhere in heavy rain. In any event, he said, most people arrive at the last minute. Then we waited. Finally, a man rushed in, drenched and dripping. He brought his ticket for 0.5 kroner and entered. Here they come, the doorman said and nodded. Sadly, they all crowd in at the last minute. Then we waited, and no one else arrived. My only customer then emerged from the door and said, oh, what weather we're having. It was Union Secretary Carlson. I don't think there will be any audience this evening. It's pouring down. He read the disappointment on my face and swiftly added, yes, I noticed this when I examined my barometer. It just dropped like a stone. That's why I advised against holding such a lecture. The doorman stepped in to defend me. Let's wait another 30 or 20 minutes. We never know. Maybe 20 or 30 latecomers will appear. I doubt it, said the Union Secretary, buttoning his raincoat. Before I forget, he said, looking at me, naturally you do not owe me anything, as the venue has not been used. He lifted his hat, bid us good evening, and left. The doorman and myself waited yet another 30 minutes and discussed the matter intensely. The whole undertaking had been embarrassing and utterly humiliating, and the Union Secretary had even left without getting the refund from his ticket. 0.5 kroner. I was about to rush after him with his shilling, but the doorman held me back. I will keep it, he said. That way you only owe me 0.5 kroner. But I gave him a full 1 kroner. He had been faithful to the last, and I wished to show my gratitude. He thanked me sincerely and shook my hand before he left. I returned to my lodgings a broken man. I was paralyzed by disappointment and shame and simply drifted along aimlessly. And to add to my misfortune, I no longer had enough money to pay my return ticket. The rain persisted. I suddenly found myself outside a large building. From the darkened street I spotted the light of a ticket booth in the hallway. I was at the Union Hall. An occasional latecomer still entered, bought his ticket and disappeared through the large doors. At the counter, I asked how many there were inside. The hall was almost full. The miserable director had beaten me by a mile. I stole back to my basement. I did not eat or drink, but went to bed quietly. Sometime during the night, there was a knock at my door, and a man entered, carrying a candle. It was the director.
0: How did your lecture go?
1: He asked. Under any other circumstances, I would have booted him out the door. but I was now a broken man and simply muttered that I had cancelled the lecture. He smiled. There wasn't any weather for such an event, I explained. Surely he was able to see that for himself. He still smiled. The barometer just dropped like a stone, I said.
0: The union hall was packed.
1: But now his smile was gone, and instead he apologized for intruding. There was a reason for it. His reason was most peculiar. He was here to yet again offer me the job of announcer in his wild beast act. I was mortally offended and told him he was robbing me of my sleep. Instead of leaving, he seated himself at the side of my bed, holding his candle in one hand.
0: Why don't we talk about this?
1: He said the local man he had hired to introduce the animals was too well known. He had himself given a fantastic anti-spiritualist demonstration, but his announcer, the local man, had then completely ruined the show. "Here comes Bjorn Pedersen," they had shouted. "Bjorn, what sort of badger are you showing us?" Afterwards, Bjorn had explained that this was no badger, but a South African hyena that had devoured 3 missionaries. Then they had all shouted that he was pulling their legs. The whole thing was simply incomprehensible, because he had personally blackened Bjorn's face and placed a large wig on his head. Yet he was recognized almost immediately. I could not see where he was going with this, and turned to stare at the wall.
0: "Give it a good thought,"
1: the director said before he left.
0: "If you do your stuff well, I might even pay you 6 kroner."
1: I refused to lower myself to such depths. There was such a thing as dignity. The following day, the director returned to talk about the short speech used to introduce his animals. He wondered whether I'd be willing to suggest minor improvements to the text. He would pay me a full 2 kroner for my work. I swallowed my pride and accepted his offer. I was doing the man a favour, and this was, in a way, literary work as well. Besides, I was in desperate need of money. I spent the whole day reworking the text from start to finish and applied my knowledge to the art of embellishment until I was almost consumed by the task. Sensationalizing a few poor animals required a consummate professional. When I read the result to the director that evening, he was overwhelmed and had never heard such a speech in his life. He was simply obliged to add a whole kroner to my pay. I was moved by his encouragement. Once again, I began to feel confident about my skills.
0: "Now if I could only find someone to perform such a speech," the director declared. "But such a person I will never find in these parts."
1: Upon further reflection, I found the thought that any Bjorn Pedersen might soil my work by a lousy performance objectionable. In fact, it was unbearable. Maybe I could give the speech myself, but I do have certain conditions, I said. The director raised his eyebrows.
0: "And what conditions might these be? I will pay you 7 kroner."
1: "That is all and well, but my main concern is that my real name is kept out of this. Surely you must understand that a man who has devoted his life to the high art cannot be tied to any wild beast performance." Of course, he understood completely. If it were not for the fact that I'm the author of this text, I would of course never have lowered myself to such depths. Yes, he understood. "Well, then I take it upon myself to help you out this time," I said. The director was most grateful. At 7 o'clock, I followed him to the Union Hall. I was to inspect his animals and familiarize myself with my subject. There were 2 monkeys, a tortoise, a bear, 2 wolf cubs, and a badger. I had not written one word about any wolves and badgers. Rather, I had fabled about a certain South African hyena, a sable, and weasels of biblical fame, and an enormous North American grizzly. And I had added a hilarious joke stating that decent female members of the tortoise species would always demand to be served their own soup. "Where are the sables and weasels?" I asked.
0: They're right here,
1: the director said, and showed me the wolf cubs. And where was the hyena? Then he bluntly pointed to the badger and said,
0: Here it is.
1: I was furious and complained, This will not do. This is outright fraud. If I do not even believe my own words, how can I then appear credible?
0: My good man, we mustn't allow such minor disagreements to come between us,
1: the director replied. He fetched a bottle of brandy from a corner and offered me a glass. I concurred. This was not personal, but a work-related disagreement. Therefore, I accepted his offer of a drink and emptied the glass promptly. Then he had a good drink himself.
0: Now I hope you will give this your best effort. Your tact is wonderful, just wonderful. Look at this magnificent bear. If you just read it the way you wrote it, then we will be all right.
1: The audience had begun to arrive one by one, and the director was getting nervous. His fate was in my hands, and I had to be careful about what I did. In any event, I realized that there was no time for major corrections to my script, and it would be almost impossible to provide equal drama to a badger as to the life of a horrid hyena. Any corrections would therefore reduce the artistic value of my work, and so I informed the director. He understood immediately and poured me another drink, which I gulped down. There was a full house when the show began, and the anti-spiritualist then performed what appeared to be downright miracles. Handkerchiefs was drawn from his nose, he found the ace of spades in the pocket of some audience granny, and he moved a table by means of telekinesis. Finally, he transformed into a spirit and sank through a floor hatch. He brought the audience to a frenzy, and they stamped their feet in gratitude. And now the time had come to bring in the animals. The director led them in one by one, and I was to introduce them. Of course, I immediately understood that I had an impossible act to follow. But I hoped that the more enlightened members of the audience might take a liking to my performance, and I did not fail them. The aquatic tortoise had already made an appearance, and I was to focus on the terrestrial members of the mammalian species. I began with Noah, who had brought two members of each land mammal into his ark. But I stuttered and appeared as somewhat of an anti-climax. Neither the sable nor the weasel received any ovation, even after I had elaborated on how their furs had adorned the Queen of Sheba the moment she stepped before the wise Solomon. But I was now growing into my part, and I felt the brandy in my veins, and I quoted scripture with feeling and great eloquence. I even abandoned my own script and improvised, and when it was done, there were shouts of bravo from my audience and applause.
0: "There's brandy behind the curtain,"
1: whispered the director. I took a few steps back and found it. He had even left a bottle by the glass. I took a seat on a chair. But no sooner had I done so before the erector introduced yet another animal and waited in anticipation for me to join him. I had another drink and sat down. I suppose he was too impatient and began introducing the animals himself. To my wrath and humiliation, I heard him blabber on in his incomprehensible dialect about the hyena. By an unfortunate slip of the tongue, he even referred to it as a badger. That was too much, and I entered the stage myself, grabbed the director by the arm and led him aside. Then I took charge of the introduction. The hyena was the star of my performance, and I was now in a struggle for his dignity. "You must be careful, restrain the beast," I shouted at the director. "Such a creature will tear us limb from limb. It will tear its leash, and we must have our pistol ready." The director was becoming nervous himself, and he jerked the hyena, and the leash snapped and the animal slid between his legs. Women and children shouted in terror, and half the audience rose to their feet. There was tension in the air. Then the hyena skipped on his tiny feet along the stage and sought refuge in his cage, and the director slammed the cage door shut. We all sighed with great relief, and then I concluded,
2: "We made a lucky escape this time, but as soon as the show is over, the beast will be shackled in iron."
1: I then took a deep bow and stepped back. Our audience now erupted in wild acclamation. "Bring in the announcer," they shouted. "The announcer." I stepped into the ring yet again and bowed, for my performance was indeed a great success. They all clapped, down to the last man. Some even laughed. The director was much pleased and thanked me sincerely for my effort. Now there would surely be a full house in many days to come. When I returned to my lodgings, I found a man waiting for me by the door. It was my doorman from the park pavilion. He had just witnessed my show and was hugely impressed. He praised my performance and my eloquence in a high-pitched voice. I must under no circumstances give up on my pavilion lecture. Now that they had all seen me in action, it was time to announce a repeat performance. I could, for instance, include my speech on the hyena, especially if I also brought the animal. That scoundrel of a director refused to pay me the following day. If I did not make a repeat performance next evening, he would sue me for breach of contract. That man had no shame, none whatsoever. However, we eventually reached a settlement. He was to pay me 5 kroner. If I counted the 3 he had already paid me, that made 8, sufficient for my return fare to Christiania. But he claimed the rights to my speech. We negotiated at length over this last point, because I was reluctant to sign over rights to any drunken rant. On the other hand, he had undeniably paid for my work, and it was therefore his to keep. Eventually, I yielded. He was extremely grateful for my contribution.
0: I've never heard such a speech. Yesterday I was more moved by your words than by any sermon I've ever heard.
1: Well, there you have it, I replied. Literature can be captivating after all. These were my last words. I returned to the capital on the midday express.
3: You're blocking my way now. Please move. Step aside. Step aside. Now look here, young man. I'm not interested in anything you have to say. Now please move. Thank you. Move.
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0: Now, on HistoryRadio.org, Don Quixote, by Miguel de Cervantes. 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
1: This is the NBC Theater.

From the NBC Theater in Hollywood, we bring you an hour-length version of one of the oldest and greatest of the human comedies, one of the least read of one of the greatest classics in the library, Miguel de Cervantes' robust satire, Don Quixote. And as intermission commentator on this story of the knight in anything but shining armor, we bring you the distinguished Broadway actress, producer, and author, Margaret Webster, who recorded her commentary in New York earlier this week. Here now, Don Quixote.

0: At a certain village in La Mancha, which I shall not name, there lived not long ago one of those old-fashioned gentlemen who are never without a lance upon a rack, an old target, a lean horse, and a greyhound. His whole family was a niece, not 20, and a housekeeper something turned of 50.
1: His diet consisted more of beef than mutton, with minced meat on most nights, lentils on Fridays, eggs and bacon on Saturdays, and a pigeon extraordinary on Sundays.
0: There was also a man that served him in the house and in the field and could saddle a horse. The master himself was nigh 50 years of age, of a hale and strong complexion, lean-bodied and thin-faced, an early riser, and a lover of hunting. Some say his surname was Quijada, or Quesada. However, we may reasonably conjecture he was called Quijada, meaning lantern jaws, though this concerns us but little, provided we keep strictly to the truth in every point of this history.
1: Well, the truth is that my master has been spending his time in reading books of knight-errantry, which he does with application and delight. He often disputes with the curate of the parish, a man of great learning.
2: Tell me, good curate, who was the better knight, Palmerine of England or Amadis de Gaulle? Tell me, which?
3: I could not say.
2: You could not say? You, a man of learning?
3: My friend, I fear for you.
2: Fear for me?
3: By sleeping little and reading much, the moisture of your brain is exhausted to such a degree that you seem to have lost the use of reason.
2: True, my head is full of nothing but enchantments, of quarrels, battles, challenges, wounds, complaints, amours, torments, and abundance of stuff and impossibilities.
3: All these fables and fantastical tales which you read have come to seem the most authentic histories.
2: And so they are, curate. So they are.
3: My poor old friend.
2: What's more, I intend to engage in such undertakings myself.
3: What say you?
2: It is necessary for the increase of my honor and the service of the public for me to turn knight-errant.
3: My friend, you are mad.
2: I shall roam through the whole world, armed, head to foot, and mounted on my steed in quest of adventures.
3: Your brain is addled.
2: I shall redress every manner of grievance and expose myself to danger on all occasions. And at last, after a happy conclusion of my enterprises, I shall purchase everlasting honor and renown.
0: The first thing he did was to scour a suit of armor that had belonged to his great-grandfather and had lain time out of mind, carelessly rusting in a corner. Next, he went to view his horse, whose bones stuck out like the ribs of a burst wine cask.
2: Oh, what a fine beast he is.
3: But somewhat thin.
2: Thin? Neither Alexander's Bucephalus nor the Cid's Babieca could be compared to him. But he must have a new name.
3: A new name, master?
2: I have been 4 days considering what name to give him. There is no reason why a horse owned by so famous a knight as myself, and withal so excellent in himself, should not be distinguished by a particular name.
3: True.
2: It should be a good big name, such a one as should fill the mouth.
3: What name have you found?
2: I have devised many names. I have rejected, changed, liked, and disliked. And I have concluded to call him Rocinante.
3: Rocinante?
2: A name, in my opinion, both lofty-sounding and significant. Rocinante. Rocinante.
0: When he had thus given his horse a name so much to his satisfaction, he then thought of selecting a name for himself.
3: A name for yourself?
2: And I have chosen it, curate, but not satisfied with the bare appellation, have added to it the name of my country.
3: What is your new name?
2: Don Quixote de la Mancha.
3: Don Quixote de la Mancha?
2: Which, to my thinking, denotes very plainly my parentage and birthplace, and consequently would fix a lasting honor on this part of the world.
3: Ah, most commendable.
2: Now I want nothing but a lady.
3: Yes, it is. A lady?
2: A lady. On whom I might bestow the empire of my heart.
3: Ah, but my friend...
2: I am sensible that a knight errant without a lady is a tree without fruit or leaves.
3: Yes, but you don't...
2: Should I, by good or ill fortune, chance to encounter some giant, as 'tis common in knight errantry, and happen to lay him prostrate on the ground, transfixed with my lance, would it not be proper to have some lady to whom I may send him as a trophy of my valor?
3: And have you selected this fortunate lady?
2: Ah, near here dwells a likely country lass, for whom I have had formerly a sort of inclination.
3: Ah.
2: Oh, she's never heard of my inclination or regarded it in the least.
3: Her name?
2: Aldonza Lorenza.
3: Oh, I know the girl.
2: Yes, I have studied to find her out a new name, one which might have some affinity with her old name and yet at the same time sound somewhat like that of a lady of quality or a princess.
3: And you have found such a name?
2: Aye, 'tis Dulcinea del Toboso.
3: Dulcinea?
2: With the addition of del Toboso from the place where she was born. It is a name, in my opinion, both sweet, harmonious, and extraordinary. Dulcinea del Toboso.
0: These preparations being made, Don Quixote found his designs ripe for action, and thought it now a crime to deny himself any longer to the injured world that wanted such a deliverer. So, one morning before day, in the greatest heat of July, with all the secrecy imaginable, he armed himself head to foot, laced on his ill-contrived helmet, braced on his target, grasped his lance, mounted Rocinante, and sallied out into the world. But Don Quixote had not gone far ere a terrible thought alarmed him.
2: The honor of knighthood has not yet been conferred upon me. Therefore, according to the laws of chivalry, I neither could nor ought to appear in arms against any professed knight. Oh, Rocinante, oh! I must ponder this matter. There is some manner of arranging such a thing. But what? Ah, I have it. I shall be dubbed a knight by the first person I meet. That will settle the matter. So be it. Proceed, Rocinante, proceed.
0: Don Quixote de la Mancha traveled almost all that day without meeting any adventure worth the trouble of relating, which put him into a kind of despair. For he desired nothing more than to encounter immediately some person on whom he might try the vigor of his arm. Towards the evening, he and his horse, being heartily tired and almost famished, Don Quixote, looking about him, espied what he fancied to be a castle. It was fenced with four towers, lofty pinnacles glittering with silver, and all those other appurtenances peculiar to such places. At the gate of the castle were two beautiful maidens, taking benefit of the fresh evening air.
4: Oh,
2: Lord!
4: I want to see.
2: Oh, Rocinante! Oh.
4: What a sight!
5: A madman cased in iron.
2: Oh, do not fly, ladies, nor fear the least offense. The order of knighthood which I profess does not permit me to countenance injuries to ladies of such high rank as your presence denotes. You laugh at me. You mock me. Give me leave to tell you, ladies, that modesty and civility are most becoming in the fair sex, whereas laughter without ground is the highest piece of indiscretion.
6: What is this? Oh, Sir Knight, if your worship be disposed to alight, you will fail of nothing here but a bed. All other accommodations will be supplied.
2: You are the governor of this castle.
6: Governor?
2: Sir Lord of the castle, the least thing in the world suffices me. For arms are the only things I value, and combat is my bed of repose.
6: Then you may safely alight. I dare assure you, you can hardly miss being kept awake all the year long in this house, much less one single night.
2: Oh, steady. Have special care of my steed. There is not a better one in the universe.
6: In the universe?
2: In all the universe.
0: Thank you. While Don Quixote was at supper, he was vexed by the thought that he was not yet dubbed a knight, for he fancied he could not lawfully undertake any adventure till he had received the order of knighthood. So, as soon as he had done eating, he called his host and threw himself at the innkeeper's feet.
2: Oh, most valorous governor of this castle, I will never rise from this place till you have graciously vouchsafed to grant me a boon.
7: A boon? What boon?
2: Oh, noble sir, the boon which I beg is this. Tomorrow you will be pleased to bestow the honor of knighthood upon me.
7: Knighthood? But I can't...
2: This evening, as is required, I will watch my armor in the chapel of your castle.
7: Chapel? But
2: and
7: I...
2: Then in the morning you shall grant my boon as I passionately desire, so that I may be duly qualified to seek out adventures in every corner of the universe, to relieve the distressed according to the laws of chivalry and the inclinations of knights errant like myself.
7: Oh, you are to be highly commended for your choice of such an employment. I myself in my youth followed the same honorable profession.
2: Oh, then I am indeed most fortunate to have found you.
7: Unhappily, this castle at present has no chapel where a knight may keep the vigil of his arms.
2: No chapel? What place would you suggest?
7: Well, why not the courtyard of this castle?
2: An excellent place.
7: So be it. In the morning, all necessary ceremonies shall be performed so that you may assure yourself you will be dubbed a knight. As much a knight as any in the world could be. Do you have money?
2: Not so much as a coin.
7: Most unfortunate.
2: Oh, I have never read in any history of chivalry that a knight-errant ever carries money about him.
7: Now, there you are mistaken. You may rest assured that the knights had their purses well lined to supply themselves with necessaries, and carried also with them a small box of salves.
2: Salves? What sort of salves?
7: To heal their wounds, of course, for they had not the conveniency of surgeons to cure them every time they fought in fields and deserts. Unless they were so happy as to have some magician for their friend.
2: Where is a knight to find a magician these days?
7: Well, then you should have a squire. He would carry a wallet with money, clean linen, a box of salves, and necessaries.
2: Oh, you're right. I must find myself a squire.
7: Yes, but now you must prepare for the night. Let me assist you to your feet.
2: Oh, sir,
7: your armor.
2: I shall spend the night in your courtyard, watching my arms and armor, and thinking of the morning.

0: to which purpose, having got them all together, his arms and armor, Don Quixote laid them against a horse trough which stood in the center of the yard. Then, grasping his lance, he began to walk about the horse trough with a most graceful deportment. Unfortunately, in the night, one of the carriers who lodged at the inn came out to water his mules, which he could not do without removing the arms away from the trough.
1: Oh, thou whoever art!
2: What say you?
1: Rash knight that lays hands on the arms of the most valorous knight errant that ever wore a sword, take heed!
2: Who are you? I can't see.
1: Do not audaciously attempt to profane my arms with so much as a touch, lest instant death be thy reward.
2: From your words, I'd say you're a madman. But mad or not, your arms are in my way. Now I can water my mules.
3: Assist me, Lady Dulcinea. Assist me in this, the first opportunity that offers itself to your faithful slave. This, my first trial of valor. Soul! Thy queen of beauty, now is the time when thou must enliven thy adventurous slave with the beams of thy greatness, while this moment he is engaging in so terrible an adventure. Soul! I have defeated the villain! I have won my first encounter!
0: But other carriers, seeing their comrade thus used, though they were afraid to come near, gave the knight such a volley of stones that he was forced to shelter himself as well as he could under the covert of his cart.
1: False and treacherous villains, rabble, fling on, do your worst!
4: Let him alone. I have told you he is mad. The law will acquit him if he kills you.
1: Oh, there you are, lord of the castle. Oh, you are base and inhospitable for suffering a knight errant to be so abused.
4: Leave off. Do not attack him further, I pray you.
1: Draw near if you dare, knaves, and receive the reward of your insolence. You do not come near. Then pick up your wounded and carry them off.
5: Oh, you must excuse the insolence of these base scoundrels. They have abused you without my privity or consent.
6: Say no more.
5: I was thinking.
6: Yes?
5: I have already told you that there is no chapel in my castle.
6: So you have?
5: But there is no need of one.
6: What say you?
5: The ceremony of knighthood consists only in the application of the sword to your neck and shoulders. This might be performed here where we stand as well as anywhere else.
6: Is such a thing possible?
5: Bring me my book.
7: What say you?
5: Quickly, quickly, my book and a candle.
6: Must I need?
5: That is customary.
6: So be it.
7: This time of night. Here is your book. All the accounts for selling straw and barley.
5: Hold your tongue, wench.
7: Here is the candle.
5: Give me the book and raise the candle so that I may read. Silence! Now I will read the order of the ceremony. Whereas the end, therefore. And as it says, proper authority, that is to say, at this point, you give me your sword.
6: My sword?
5: With this sword, I strike your shoulder. Here, wench, take this sword and buckle it about the knight's waist.
7: Yes, master.
6: You are kind, my lady.
7: Heaven make your worship a lucky knight and prosper you wherever you go.
5: Aye, sir knight, and you must go quickly.
6: Assist me to my feet. I will take the field in quest of adventure. Bring me my lance, my helmet, my horse.
0: Don Quixote sallied out of the inn so well pleased, so gay and overjoyed to find himself knighted, that he infused the same satisfaction into his horse. But calling to mind the admonitions which the innkeeper had given him concerning the provision of money and clean shirts, he resolved to return home to furnish himself with them and likewise get himself a squire, designing to draft as such a neighbor who was poor but very fit for the office. With this resolution, he took the road which led to his own village. He had not gone 2 miles when he discovered a company of people riding towards him.
6: Hold!
0: And Don Quixote, with a dreadful assurance, fixed himself in his stirrups and posted himself in the middle of the road.
6: Hold! Hold! Let all mankind confess, for there is not in all the universe a more beautiful damsel than the Empress of La Mancha, the peerless Dulcinea del Toboso.
8: Señor Cavalier, we do not know this worthy lady you speak of, but be pleased to let us see her, and then if we find her possessed of those matchless charms of which you assert her to be the mistress, we will freely and without the least compulsion own the truth which you would extort from us.
6: No! The importance of the thing lies in obliging you to believe it, confess it, affirm it, swear it, and maintain it without seeing her. Therefore, make this acknowledgement at this very moment, or with me you must join in battle, one by one, by the laws of chivalry.
8: Knight, I beseech you, in the name of all the princes here present, to let us see some portraiture of the lady. And though her picture should represent her to be blind of one eye, we shall be ready to say in her favor whatever your worship desires.
6: Blind of one eye, you infamous scoundrel!
8: We are peaceful merchants from Toledo.
6: Merchants! Oh, you shall severely pay for the horrid blasphemy which thou hast uttered against the beauty of my lady. Draw your swords, villains, and prepare to fight. Forward, Rocinante! Forward!
0: With his lance couched, Don Quixote rode furiously at the merchant who had provoked him. But Rocinante stumbled and fell in the midst of his career, threw down his master, who rolled and tumbled on the ground. Don Quixote was so encumbered with his lance, target, spurs, helmet, and armor that he could not rise from the ground. However, even in this helpless condition, he played the hero with his tongue.
6: It's not through my fault that I lie here, but through that of my horse. Come back! Come back! I'm unable to stir. My ribs.
9: Why, what's
6: my
9: this?
6: My back, my head.
9: Who are you?
6: Huh? What's that voice?
9: Why do you make such a sad complaint?
6: Oh, I am a knight errant, fallen in battle.
9: But you have the voice of my neighbor, Master Quixada.
6: I am Don Quixote de la Mancha.
9: Oh, Master, how did you come to such a predicament?
6: I have had an encounter with scoundrels. Villains who worked magic to place me in this condition.
9: Come, Master. I will set you on your feet.
6: My horse. Where is my good Rocinante?
9: He nibbles grass at your feet. I will place you on his back and guide you home.
6: That will be good. To go home.

0: Don Quixote was so bruised and mortified that he could hardly sit upon his horse. He reached home after sunset, and after having his bruises attended to, was put to bed. His housekeeper fed him and left him to his repose.
1: Oh, wise curate, 'tis those cursed books of errantry which the master used to be always poring upon. They have brought him to this sad condition.
2: These books of disadventure must be burned.
1: He would read them for 40 hours together, and then draw his sword and start fencing against the wall.
2: On the morrow they shall be condemned to the flames.
1: There are 100 large volumes and a good number of small ones.
2: None will be spared.
1: Good. But what will happen when my master looks for them?
2: We will stop at the door of the room where the books were kept. That will put an end to all of this knight errantry.

0: 2 days afterward, Don Quixote got up from his bed, and the first thing he did was to go in search of his darling books.
1: Housekeeper!
2: Yes, master?
1: Oh, I'm quite lost. Oh, which is the way to my study?
2: Study? Oh. What is it you look for?
1: Oh, my books. My precious books.
2: There is no study in this house. No books.
1: Where have they gone?
2: The devil's run away with them. Or some conjurer.
1: A conjurer?
2: An enchanter who, since you left, came hither one night riding on a dragon.
1: Oh.
2: He went into your study and after a while flew out of the roof, leaving the house all full of smoke.
1: Oh.
2: And when I went to see what he had done, I could find nothing of your study, nor the books.
1: Oh. Did he happen to give you his name?
2: It was something like, Freston or, Friston.
1: Tis he, my mortal enemy. He bears me great malice and endeavors to do me all manner of mischief.
2: Oh, master, promise in the future you will stay at home and live in peace and quietness.
1: Good housekeeper, how ill thou understandest these matters. I will remain quietly at home, only until my bruises are healed.
2: Oh.
1: Meanwhile, I must find myself a squire.
2: A squire?
1: And then, my squire at my side, I will renew my rambling.
0: Don Quixote earnestly solicited one of his neighbors to be his squire. Sancho Panza was his name. A good, honest fellow, but poor in purse and poor in brains.
3: 'Tis likely such an adventure will present itself as might secure for us the conquest of some island.
1: What island?
3: I cannot in advance tell you its name, good Sancho Panza, but I promise that you shall be made governor of this island.
1: Governor me?
3: With a governor's palace and all necessities.
1: I will come with you, master. I will forsake my wife and all my children to be your squire.
3: Before we set off, I must furnish myself with money. I shall sell one house and mortgage another until I get a good sum together.
1: Yes, master.
3: Furnish yourself with what is needed. Above all, provide yourself with a wallet.
1: What? A wallet?
3: Along with shirts and as many other necessaries as you can conveniently carry.
1: Yes, master.
3: And bring your donkey along, for you are not used to traveling afoot. I have never read of a knight-errant whose squire rode upon a donkey, but I cannot remember any precedent which forbids it.
1: 'Tis a good beast.
3: Yes, I will mount you more honorably with the first opportunity. I shall unhorse the next discourteous knight I meet, and you shall have his animal.
1: When do we depart, master?
3: I will give you notice of the day and the hour when I have decided upon it. It will be within the week. Aye, within the week, we set out on the noble road of knight-errantry.

0: The NBC Theater is bringing you a dramatic version of Cervantes' novel Don Quixote. Now, to comment on this work, here is the noted Broadway producer-director, Miss Margaret Webster, speaking from New York.
1: On April the 23rd, 1616, there died an Englishman named Shakespeare. On April the 23rd, 1618, a Spaniard named Cervantes. In the year 1605, the Englishman conceived the plays of Macbeth and King Lear. And in 1605, the Spaniard published the book of Don Quixote, a year hard to match for its literary bequest to posterity. While the Englishman was serving his theatre apprenticeship in London, he must have heard the guns of the invading Spanish Armada. The Spaniard had been in Andalusia, acting as purveyor for the same fleet. One is almost surprised that no one has yet invented a legend of Cervantes being wrecked with the Armada on an island of the Hebrides, and thereby serving as Shakespeare's original model for Prospero. At all events, the war between England and Spain is a matter for the history books. King Lear and Don Quixote remain. Shakespeare could have read Don Quixote. The first part was translated into English 4 years before his death, though the second part did not come till 4 years after it. The first book contains most of the episodes of action with which we are all familiar, some of them you are hearing today. The second is, in a sense, what Alice Through the Looking Glass is to Alice in Wonderland. It is the richer in philosophy, the mellower in wisdom.
2: They haven't got much time, so...
1: Don Quixote is said to have been translated into more languages than any other book except the Bible. Everybody knows it, and remarkably few nowadays have ever actually read it. Its hero is one of the very few fictional characters who has given us a standard word. It denotes a particular blend of idealism with rashness, faith with absurdity, the sublime with the ridiculous, which can only be described as quixotic. The mixture has always been rare in the world and has resulted more often in tragedy than in farce. A modern Don Quixote would very rapidly land in jail, while his speeches in his own vindication, especially the sanest of them, would probably lead either to a concentration camp or an insane asylum. Yet the Knight of the Mournful Countenance still holds the imagination of mankind. Is it because of the interweaving of pathos and slapstick, the heroic intention and the ridiculous execution, the undying qualities of clownship which Charlie Chaplin, for instance, exemplifies in our own time? Is it the earthy, realistic wisdom of Sancho Panza, his roguery, loyalty, and simplicity? Is it the fairy story charm of the fables themselves, or the sting and point of the shrewd and ingenious conversations? Perhaps all of these. The romances of chivalry, whose pernicious influence Cervantes set out to satirize, are today completely unknown. We have comic strips instead. But the lessons of his allegory strike far deeper than he knew. We have not yet outgrown them, and the warmth of his humanity still takes the heart. It would be a world grown cold and callous and poor indeed, that ceased to remember the great knight and his squire with high honor and with love.
3: Thank you, Miss Webster. Our dramatization continues from Hollywood after a brief pause for station identification.

0: Late that same week, Don Quixote one night, not so much as suspected by anybody. They made such haste that by break of day, they were jogging down the road which crossed the plains of Montiel.
1: I beseech your worship, sir, knight errant.
2: What is it, my squire?
1: I beseech you don't forget what you promised me about the island. For I dare say I shall make shift to govern it, let it be ever so big.
2: You must know, friend Sancho, that it has been the constant practice of knights errant in former ages to make their squires the governors of the islands they conquer.
1: Oh, an excellent practice.
2: I am not only resolved to keep up that laudable custom, but even to improve it.
1: Could it be improved?
2: It could. Other knights sometimes delay rewarding their squires. But if thou and I do but live, before we have passed 6 days together, I may conquer some island. And this would fall out most luckily for thee, for I would crown you king.
3: Wait! Look there in the distance.
1: Whoa, Rocinante, whoa! What is it?
2: Fortune directs our affairs better than we could have wished. Look yonder, friend Sancho. There are at least 30 outrageous giants.
1: Giants?
2: Which I intend to encounter. And having deprived them of life, we will begin to enrich ourselves with their spoils. For they are lawful prize, and the extirpation of that cursed brood will be an acceptable service to heaven.
1: What giants?
2: Those whom thou seest yonder, with a long extended arm. Some of them have arms of so immense a size that they reach 2 leagues in length.
1: Pray look better, sir. Those things are no giants, but windmills. And the arms you fancy are their sails, which being whirled about by the wind, make the mill go.
2: No, it is a sign thou art but little acquainted with adventures.
1: Aye, that is true.
2: I tell thee they are giants. If thou art afraid, go aside and say thy prayers, for I am resolved to engage in a dreadful, unequal combat against them all.
1: No.
2: Oh, no. Grande!
1: You will be killed by a windmill!
0: Don Quixote rushed with Rocinante's utmost speed upon the first windmill he could come at, and running his lance into the sail, the wind whirled it about with such swiftness that the rapidity of motion broke the lance into shivers and hurled away both knight and horse. Sancho Panza ran as fast as he could to help his master, whom he found lying in the field, unable to stir.
1: Oh, mercy on me! Did I not tell you they were windmills? Nobody would think otherwise unless he had also windmills in his head.
2: Peace, friend Sancho. There is nothing so subject to the inconstancy of fortune as war. That cursed necromancer Freston, who carried away my study and my books, has transformed these giants into windmills. He has done this to deprive me the honor of victory. But I do not admit defeat. Assist me to rise.
1: At once, master, at once.
2: Now, let us be on our way.
0: And so they continued in the direction of the pass of La Pique. As they rode, Don Quixote took this opportunity to instruct his squire.
2: Let me give them one necessary caution, Brother Sancho.
1: Yes, master.
2: I know that thou should cease me in the greatest extremity of danger. Thou must never offer to draw thy sword in my defense, unless thou find'st me assaulted by base rascals and vile scoundrels. For in such a case, thou mayst assist thy master.
1: I shall remember.
2: But if those with whom I am fighting are knights, thou must not do it. For the laws of chivalry do not allow thee to encounter a knight, not till thou art one thyself.
1: Never fear. I'll obey your worship in that, I'll warrant you.
2: Come now, let us ride ahead. Halt, Rocinante, halt!
1: Well, what is it now, master?
2: Oh, the day has come, Sancho, that you... Halt, Rocinante, halt!
1: Well, what is it now, master?
2: Oh, the day has come, Sancho, that shall usher in the happiness which fortune has reserved for...

0: A cloud of dust.
1: Oh, so there is. Two vast armies ready to engage each other in bloody battle.
0: No. 'Tis but two flocks of sheep.
1: Where are your eyes? They are two mighty armies. The one which moves toward us is commanded by the great Alifanfaron, emperor of the vast island of Taprobania.
0: An island?
1: The other army is commanded by his enemy, Rentapolin, king of the Garamantians.
0: And why, good master, are they going to do battle?
1: Oh, the occasion of their quarrel is this. Alifanfaron is in love with Rentapolin's daughter, but the father refuses to give her in marriage.
0: Good for him. I will stand by him and help him all I may.
1: I commend thy resolution.
0: Listen.
1: Aye, 'tis their trumpet sounding that ye hear, their drums beating.
0: 'Tis a sound strangely like the bleating of many sheep.
1: Ah, 'tis thy fear which disturbs thy senses. Withdraw to some place of safety, friend Sancho, while I go to join in the battle.
0: No, I swear 'tis nothing more than two large flocks of sheep.
1: I shall rush like a thunderbolt into the midst of battle.
0: No.
1: Forward, Rocinante!
0: No, no.
1: Forward!
0: Come back! Thou art going to do battle against nothing but four harmless sheep. Come back!
2: And Don Quixote did in truth charge the sheep with such gallantry and resolution that they were put to flight in an instant. Seeing their sheep go to rack, loosed their slings and began to play Don Quixote with stones as big as their fists. Two of these buried deep in the middle of his body and sent the good knight spilling off his steed.
0: Master, are you king?
3: This
0: comes of not taking my counsel. Did I not tell you 'twas only a flock of sheep?
3: Friend Sancho. No, 'tis an easy matter for necromancers to change the shapes of things. That malicious enchanter Frestone did this to deprive me of the glory which he saw me ready to acquire.
0: 'Tis not possible.
3: Now, if thou wilt not believe me, follow the supposed sheep at a distance, and thou shalt soon see them resume their former shape.
0: I will do so at once.
3: Now stay, do not go yet. I want thy assistance.
0: Yes, good master.
3: Raise me to my feet. Better success will soon follow our past calamities.
0: I trust so.
3: Or learn of me that one man is no more than another if he do no more than what another does. All these storms and hurricanes are but arguments of the approaching calm. God's providence will not fail us. Come. Let us retrieve our steeds and be on our way.
2: They spent that night under some chestnut trees, but early the following morning again set out across the broad plain.
0: Master Knight!
3: What is it, friend Sancho?
0: I have been staring upon you. And never have I set eyes upon a more dismal figure.
3: Tis because we have ridden more than 2 hours without meeting with any adventure.
0: Should a stranger ask your title, I will tell him you are called Don Quixote de la Mancha, otherwise the Knight of the Woeful Figure.
3: Knight of the Woeful Figure?
0: Aye.
3: In olden times, one knight was called the Knight of the Burning Sword. Another was the Knight of the Unicorn. You now are inspired to give me the sad appellation of the Woeful Figure. So be it. I assume the name, and at the first opportunity, I shall have a most woeful face painted upon my shield.
0: Oh, my word, you may save the money. You need no more but show your own face.
3: Show my...
4: Halt, Rocinante, halt. Look there, good Sancho.
0: I fear to ask, master, what is it that you see this time?
4: Yonder is a horseman.
0: Oh, yes, I see him now.
4: On his head he wears something which glitters like precious gold.
0: It glistens in the morning sunlight.
4: 'Tis Mambrino's helmet, a great and ancient prize.
0: Oh, I see only a fellow on horseback with something shiny on top of his head.
4: I tell thee 'tis Mambrino's golden helmet, and I intend to possess myself of it. Forward, Rodinante!

0: Now, the truth of the matter was that this was only a barber riding from village to village with his brass basin on top of his head. But Don Quixote flew at him as fiercely as Rocinante would gallop. The barber threw himself off his horse and then, as hastily, took to his heels, leaving his basin upon the ground.
1: I am master of the field! The wretch has run off and left behind him the golden helmet of Mambrino.
2: 'Tis more a pot than a helmet.
1: Pick it up and bring it me.
2: Aye, master. If 'tis a helmet, then it has neither beaver nor visor, front nor back, but is the same on all sides.
1: Hand it up to me.
2: Take it, master.
1: The Mambrino for whom this helmet was intended must have had a head of prodigious size.
2: It appears to me very like a barber's basin.
1: Silence!
2: Yes, good squire.
1: I fancy this enchanted helmet fell into the hands of some person who, knowing not the value of it, has taken half of it away, possibly melted it for the gold. But I, who know the value of this precious object, I shall wear it in place of my old helmet. Here, friend Sancho, put the old one on your head.
2: Oh, thank you, master. Yes. I will try it for size. Yes. It sits on the top of my head.
1: Even so, it will protect you in battle. Now I shall try this golden helmet upon my own brow.
2: It rests upon your ears.
1: Tis tremendous in truth. But at least we'll protect my skull from all directions at once. Get back on your steed, good Sancho. Let us proceed on our adventure.

0: Master.
1: What now, friend Sancho?
0: Must we continue on our way across the countryside?
1: Aye, we must seek new and more dangerous exploits.
0: More dangerous?
1: That is my purpose.
0: What is it now?
1: Oh, look there. Another cloud of dust.
0: Not another army.
2: It is 12 men afoot. Trudging on the road, all in a row, one behind the other like beads upon a string.
0: They're linked together by the neck to a huge iron chain, and manacled besides.
1: Guarded by two horsemen armed with carbines.
0: And two others afoot with swords and javelins.
1: Oh, this is a sorry sight.
0: Oh, methinks they are a gang of wretches hurried away by main force to serve the king in his galleys.
1: If this be so, they come within the verge of my office, which is to hinder violence and oppression and succor all people. People in misery.
0: Aye, but they are...
1: I must look into this. Forward, Rothingham,
0: no.
1: There, forward.
0: Oh, no, good master, do not interfere. Goodbye!
3: Don Quixote galloped across the plain to meet the chain of slaves. He pulled alongside them and addressed himself to the guard.
1: Who is in charge here?
4: I am chief of the guards. What is your business?
1: Why are these poor men led along in chains?
4: Sir, they're criminals condemned to serve the king in his galleys.
1: Which king is this?
4: That is all I have to say to you, and you need inquire no further.
1: Nevertheless, sir, I have a great desire to know in a few words the cause of their misfortune. I will esteem it an extraordinary favor if you will let me have that satisfaction.
4: Out! Stop here for a time.
1: These men are weary and in need of rest.
4: Sir, you may draw near if you wish and examine the men yourself. I suppose they will tell you why they are condemned. They are such honest men, they are not ashamed to boast of their rogueries.
1: With your permission, I will do exactly that. You there?
5: Yes, sire.
1: For what crimes are you brought to this miserable circumstance?
5: I am brought here because of love.
1: Only because of love? Were all those that are in love to be thus used, I myself might have long since been in chains. You see, I hold a great affection for a certain lady, Dulcinea del Toboso by name, and for her, I would gladly serve in any galley.
5: My love was not of that sort.
1: What then?
5: I was so desperately in love with a basket of linen and embraced it so close that had not the judge taken it from me by force, I would not have parted with it willingly. In short, I was taken in the act, and so I was committed, tried, condemned, and there's an end of the business.
1: What is your sentence?
5: 3 years a slave aboard the king's galley.
1: It is an exorbitant sentence. You there, next in line.
6: You speak.
1: Why are you led like a dog in chains?
6: Yes.
4: This man has done more rogueries than all the rest.
1: What sort of crimes has he carried out?
4: He's a notorious master, Ojines de Pasamonte.
6: You, sir, who are so inquisitive. If you have a mind to give us anything, pray do it quickly and go your ways, for I don't care to stand here answering your questions. There's an account of my life in black and white written with my own hand.
1: That must be an extraordinary volume.
6: So it is, and true every word.
1: What is the title of this book?
6: I call it The Life of Ginés de Pasamonte.
1: Is it quite finished?
6: How can it be finished and I still living?
1: Thou seems to be a witty fellow.
6: Unfortunate, too, for the wench fortune is always unkind to a man of wit.
4: You mean to wicked wretches as yourself?
6: I warn you, guard, the law does not give us to your keeping for you to abuse us. Your only duty is to conduct us where the king has ordered us taken.
4: I can do as I please with you. Take this!
1: Do not belabor these poor men.
4: Do not interfere.
1: But this man only spoke the truth. It is not an honorable action for men to be the tormentors of one another.
4: If out of this...
1: If you provoke me, this lance and this sword shall force you to obey my entreaties.
4: How about your business, good Sir Errant, and set your brass basin straight upon your empty pate?
1: How dare you insult my golden helmet?
4: Don't meddle any further in what does not concern you. For those who play with cats must expect to be scratched.
1: Thou art a cat! And a rat and a coward to boot. Forward, Rodinande! We attack!
3: And Don Quixote attacked the chief of the guards with such a sudden and surprising fury that before he had any time to put himself into a posture of defense, he was struck down and dangerously wounded. The slaves laid hold of this opportunity to break their chains and regain their liberty. The hurly-burly was so great that all the guards betook themselves to their heels, leaving Don Quixote and the criminals complete masters of the field. Sancho Panza, who was always for taking care of the main chance, was not at all pleased with this victory.
0: The guards who are fled will raise a hue and cry and soon be at our heels with an army.
7: That is quite true.
6: We must hide ourselves in the mountains.
2: No, hold. I have a favor to ask of you. You and these other men who are now free.
6: Speak quickly, then.
2: It is part of generous spirits to have a grateful sense of the benefits they receive. No crime is more odious than ingratitude.
6: We have no time for sermons.
2: All the recompense I require is that every one of you, laden with that chain from which I have freed your necks, do instantly repair to the city of Toboso and there present yourselves before the Lady Dulcinea.
6: Going to a city? Are you mad?
2: Tell the lady that her faithful votary, the Knight of the Woeful Countenance, commanded you to wait upon her. Assure her of his profound veneration. Then you shall give her an exact account of every particular relating to this famous achievement, by which you once more taste the sweets of liberty. Which done, I give you leave to seek your fortunes where you please. What say you? Where have they gone?
0: They made their escape while you made your sermon.
2: I have heard it said that to do a kindness to clowns is like throwing water into the sea.
0: Hadst thou given ear to my advice, you had prevented this misfortune.
2: And since the thing is done, 'tis needless to repine. But this shall be a warning to me in the future.
0: Now we had better make our own escape before those guards return with all their army.
2: Aye, friend Sancho, bring me Rocinante, and we shall ride off, away from this landscape of scoundrels. Away!

0: was night before our two heroes got to the middle and most desert part of the landscape. They took up their lodging among a number of cork trees. But fortune, which contrives all things as she pleases, directed the master rogue, Inés de Pasamonte, to this very spot. And while poor Sancho lay snoring, spirited away his darling beast.
1: My beast is gone.
2: Good morning, friend Sancho.
1: My poor little beast is stolen.
2: Oh, it is a handsome morning.
1: In the future, I will have to travel on foot.
2: No, that will not be necessary. I shall give you a note to my housekeeper.
1: To what purpose?
2: There are 5 donkeys at home. My housekeeper, at my demand, will present you with 3 of them.
1: 3 of them?
2: She will take Rocinante this very morning and ride back to my residence.
1: What of yourself?
2: I will remain here in meditation till you return.
1: Well, write the letter at once. I will be off.
2: I will write it all in good time. But first...
1: What are you thinking, good knight? I can tell there is something on your mind. I see it in your eyes.
2: I have had a sudden thought. There is a second letter I will write. Give me pen and parchment.
1: I have them here in my pouch.
2: Yes, I'm going to write to my lady, the exquisite Dulcinea del Toboso. And you will place my letter in her delicate hand.
1: Oh, gladly, gladly. Here is the parchment. And the pen.
2: Place your wallet upon my knees and I will use it as a desk.
1: So?
2: When I am finished, I will read it to you so that you may carry it as well in your head as in your pocketbook in case you should have the ill luck to lose it on the way. For so cross is fortune to me that I fear every accident.
1: I will deliver it safe enough, I warrant you. But 'tis folly to think I can get it by heart. Alas, my memory is so bad that many times I forget my own name. But yet, for all that, read it out to me, I beseech you, for I've a hugest mind to hear it. I dare say 'tis as fine as though 'twere in print.
2: Well then, listen. Don Quixote de la Mancha to Dulcinea del Toboso, high and sovereign lady. He that is stabbed to the quick with the poniard of absence, and wounded to the heart with love's most piercing darts, sends you that health which he wants himself. Sweetest Dulcinea del Toboso, if your beauty reject me, if your virtue refuse to raise my fainting hopes, if your disdain exclude me from relief, I must at last sink under the pressure of my woes, though much inured to sufferings. For my pains are not only too violent, but too lasting. My trusty squire Sancho will give you an exact account of the condition to which love and you have reduced me. Too beautiful ingrate. If you relent at last and pity my distress, then I may say I live and you preserve what's yours. But if you abandon me to despair, I must patiently submit and by ceasing to breathe, satisfy your cruelty and my passion. Yours till death, the knight of the woeful figure.
1: I never heard finer words in my born days. There is no kind of thing in the world but what you can turn your hand to it.
2: If a man would be qualified for the life of knight errantry, he should have some knowledge of everything. Some knowledge of everything.

0: You have heard Don Quixote by Miguel de Cervantes, as adapted for the NBC Theater by Vincent McConnor.
1: You have just heard Don Quixote by Miguel de Cervantes. 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

0: Now, on historyradio.org, a poetry recital from 1914. Edward Sterling Wright reads two poems by legendary African-American poet, Lawrence Dunbar. The recording has been AI restored.
1: You liar? You liar?
2: Bless the Lord, boy. Don't you know the days are bored?
3: Now look y'all, you scamp, there's going to be trouble in this camp if you don't get up. You think I'm going to let you sleep while I make your board and keep?
2: That's a pretty how to do.
3: You liar? Don't you yell me, you? I bet if I come across this floor, you wouldn't have no more time to snore. Daylight all are creeping in, and you sleeping. It's a sin. Ain't a candlelight enough to burn out without a snuff? Yet y'all you go to morning through a burning up the daylight too. You liar? Don't you yell me call? It's no use turning toward that wall. You think I can't yell that matter squeak? You liar? Don't you yell me speak? This y'all clock done struck off six. Caroline, bring me them our sticks. Oh, you's down, huh? Oh, you's down. Look, y'all, don't you dare to frown. Now you march yourself and wash your face. And don't you spatter all the place. I got something else to do besides clean up after you. Now you take that comb and rake your hay. It looks just like a feather bay. Now look, y'all, boy, I'll let you see. You shan't frown them eyes at me. Come yon, bring me that ostrich. Boy, I'll whoop you till you drap. You done feel yourself too strong, but you surely got me wrong. Now you sit down at that table there, and you just whimper if you dare.
2: Every morning round this place seems like I must lose my grace.
3: Pull your hands and bow your haste, and wait until the blessing say.
2: Lord, have mercy on our souls.
3: Don't you dare to touch them rolls.
2: Bless this food we's about to eat.
3: You sit still, I'll see your feet. Now you just try that trick again.
4: Bring us peace and joy. Amen.
2: A little urchin, a rugged black, an old cigar stump bound. When visions of a jolly smoke began to hover round. When finding that he had no match, a big store he espied, and straightway for it made a bolt to have his wants supplied. We have no match to give away, and even if we do, we have no match, the owner said, for such a thing as you. Deep in the ragged pantaloons, the little black hand went. Then up it came, now grasping tight, a big old-fashioned cent. Gimme a box, the urchin said, while his bosom heaved with joy. Then calmly lighting his cigar, a radiant, happy boy. Then handing back the box, he said, while his face with pride did shine.
5: Next time a gemman wants a match, just give him one of mine.
0: You have just heard a poetry recital from 1914. Edward Sterling Wright recited two poems by legendary African-American poet, Lawrence Dunbar. The recording was AI restored. 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

0: Now, on historyradio.org, Emma Ortiz, The Scarlet Pimpernel.
1: They call it the poor man's weather glass, this little crimson flower that lends a splash of color to English waysides and closes up its petals in warning whenever there's a storm approaching. They also call it the Scarlet Pimpernel. And by the mark of this flower only, the mysterious hero of our play, Sir Percy Blakeney, signed his daring exploits. As a play, The Scarlet Pimpernel was performed over 5,000 times, and it's perhaps the most popular screen characterization of the celebrated star who reenacts the title role for Lux listeners tonight, Mr. Leslie Howard. Olivia de Havilland, who's been away from our stage too long, she's co-starred tonight as Marguerite, and Dennis Green plays Chauvelin. And now for the play. The Lux Radio Theater presents Leslie Howard and Olivia de Havilland in The Scarlet Pimpernel. Paris, in the year 1793. The French Revolution is over, but the reign of terror casts its gruesome shadow across the city. Every day, the citizens of Paris watch an endless procession of death. Crude wooden carts, laden with the nobles of France, on their last journey through the streets, a journey to the guillotine. Into this maelstrom comes one man to stem the rising tide of French blood, an Englishman, known only as the Scarlet Pimpernel, the object of every nobleman's prayer and every revolutionist's curse. He works silently, mysteriously, and successfully. In his native England, they speak of him with bated breath.
2: The Scarlet Pimpernel. He's the only hope the French nobles have.
3: The Scarlet Pimpernel? Does anyone know who he is?
4: No, madam, but I must confess I feel quite proud when I remember that he is an Englishman.
5: They say he's always in disguise.
6: Oh, he's an actor, that man. He speaks French like a Frenchman, they say. And I've heard he can assume 100 disguises in an hour's time. An old hag, a peddler, a captain of the guards. You never know in what dress the Scarlet Pimpernel will strike.
1: And now the Scarlet Pimpernel is about to strike again. Into a barber's shop in Paris comes an old man in the black robes of a priest. The French barber greets him jovially.
7: Ah, good morning, father. You wish to be shaved this morning?
8: Yes, if you please, barber.
7: Sit down. Have you come from the square, father? The guillotine is busy again today, eh?
8: I don't know. I didn't stop.
7: No? Well, it is always the same. The drums roll, the knife falls, and another aristocrat parts company with his head.
8: Yes. Very monotonous.
7: And so clumsy. That great, ugly machine. When all they need is a sharp razor like this, a quick grip, and flick.
8: Oh, please, please, don't flick quite so close to my throat. I only want a shave.
7: You? You are all right, father. But I wish they'd give me a few aristocrats to shave. Can you not see me dealing with the Scarlet Pimpernel?
8: The what?
7: The Scarlet Pimpernel. Haven't you heard?
8: No.
7: There is a band of Englishmen helping these cursed aristocrats out of the country. Their chief is the only man who ever cheated Madame Guillotine. He is known by the title of the Scarlet Pimpernel.
8: And who is he?
7: Ah, that is the mystery.
8: The mystery, of course, yes.
7: But there will be heads falling today in spite of him. Some very famous heads, father.
8: Yes?
7: We checked off the names last night. The Duc de Tours, the Comte de Tourret, de Nijon, the Comte de Tournay and his wife and daughter.
8: De Tournay? Are you sure, de Tournay?
7: But certainly I am sure. They were taken to prison over a month ago. Why, father? You are not a friend of them.
8: A friend? Oh, no, no. No, it isn't safe to know any nobles these days.
7: Hmm? Oh, good, very good.
9: You wish to see the former Comte de Tournay, is that so, father?
8: Yes, if you don't mind.
9: Very well, father. They haven't long now. You'll find the former Comte de Tournay in that room over there.
8: Thank you. Thank you. Good morning. Are you the Comte de Tournay?
10: Yes. I suppose you have come to offer me the last rites, father.
8: In a manner of speaking. If you will just look at this passage I have marked in the book, your spirits will be uplifted.
10: I am not afraid to die, father.
8: Even so, it is sometimes better to live, my son.
10: To live? What do you...
8: Shh. Read there in the book.
10: But there is nothing on the page except a red mark.
8: Look carefully.
10: It is a flower. A red...
7: The Scarlet Pimpernel. Shh. Father, are you the Scarlet Pimpernel?
8: Be careful. It would do you no good to know. Just listen to me. Before you start on your journey to the guillotine, they will bring your wife and daughter to you. You will ride in the same tumbril. On the way, there will be an accident. The wheel of the tumbril will come off. There will be a commotion. The soldiers guarding the cart will be jostled by the crowd, all carefully arranged for.
7: Look sharp, then.
8: An old hag will drive past in a wagon. There will be a place to hide in the back large enough for three people. The old hag will drive you through the city gates.
7: If all goes well, you'll be safe in England in 3 days.
10: God bless you, whoever you are. God bless you.

0: Well, what is it?
1: Good evening. Have you a crust of bread for an old lady?
0: No, I'm sorry. Take these.
1: Thank you, monsieur. Thank you.
0: Good night.
1: Oh, wait. Isn't this the home of Monsieur Armand Saint-Just?
0: Why, yes, I am Armand Saint-Just. What do you want?
2: I want to come in, Armand.
3: Merci. Quickly, quickly. Good Lord, merci.
2: How are you, Armand?
0: I'm afraid I will always be startled at these disguises of yours. Last time I saw you, you were a priest.
2: Now I'm an old hag. Here, help me out of these clothes. I feel silly.
0: Did you get to the Tournays out of the city?
2: I got the girl and the countess. What happened to de Tournay? He wasn't in the tumbril.
0: I know. He was remanded at the last minute.
2: Why?
0: Because Robespierre wants to see him. And Robespierre wants to see him because the ambassador of the French Republic has come over from London.
2: Chauvelin? Here in Paris?
0: Yes. All in your honor, Percy. Your work is becoming even more dangerous than it was.
2: Our work, Armand. Well, let's hope Chauvelin will go back to England, though, knowing less than ever. I'll be going back myself for a few days. Then we must lay our plans to free de Tournay.
0: Aren't you risking too much? Why do you persist in this mad sport?
2: Why do you?
0: Why? Because I am a Frenchman. This is my country. You are English. You are Sir Percy Blakeney, an English baronet, with a lovely home and a charming wife.
2: Even if she is your sister.
0: My sister or not, I'd still say. Marguerite is charming. Or perhaps you don't think so any longer.
2: Why do you say that? Has she said anything to you?
0: She hinted at it in her last letter. She said you changed, Percy.
2: Did she? Well, I have changed. I'm rarely at home now, and when I am, I play the fop. I'm insipid, vain, silly. I think only of the latest fashions in clothes, the latest court gossip. But all for good reason, Armand. The greater fool I am in England, the safer I'll be in France.
0: But you could tell Marguerite.
2: No.
0: Just so she would understand.
2: I said no, and don't you tell her. Armand. You ask me why I live over here in the shadow of the guillotine while heads fall one after another. I can save only a few, I know that. And the rest have to die. People I know and love. Innocent people, kindly people. Herded together like sheep and butchered like cattle.
0: But what has it to do with you?
2: Armand, do you remember the case of the Saint-Cyr family?
0: I think so. You were one of the first families to go to the guillotine.
2: Yes, because they were betrayed, Armand. Before their execution, they told me who it was who had betrayed them. It was Marguerite.
0: My sister.
2: My wife.
0: It was a lie.
2: I wish I could believe that, but I can't. I watched that execution, Armand. The Marquis, his wife, his son. And it was my wife who put them there.
0: So that's why you stopped loving her. What a tragedy.
2: Stopped? I shall love her till I die. That's the tragedy.
0: And it's to make up for what she did to them. That you are risk your own life, week after week, to rescue the others.
2: Oh, don't be so heroic, Armand. I got a smack in the eye and took refuge in sport. And what a sport. By gad, I think I shall give up fox hunting this winter.
0: Percy, don't joke about it.
2: I have to. It's the only thing that can save me. Well, I'm off for England in the morning, Armand. My love to Monsieur Chauvelin, if you should see him.
4: Gad, Percy, but it's good to have you at home again.
2: So far, so good, Fuchs. I've still got my head.
4: You should hear them talk about you in London. You're the greatest mystery of the age.
2: Yes, well, I hope no one solves me just yet. But tell me about Marguerite. Has she been well?
4: As well as a neglected wife can be.
2: What has she been doing?
4: Having her portrait painted, mostly. Romney's been there every day.
2: And our friend, Monsieur Chauvelin?
4: French ambassador. What will he be doing at your house?
2: Oh, one never knows, Fuchs. One never knows. Well, England again. I shall have to become the fop once more. The London dandy, who has been at Bath for the past 10 days taking the cure. And sink me, I'm not cured yet. I shall have to go back to Bath again.
5: Lady Blakeney. Lady Blakeney, please. I can't paint you unless you sit quite still.
6: I'm sorry, Mr. Romney, but we were just talking of this man they call the Scarlet Pimpernel.
5: Oh.
7: He must be quite wonderful, Marguerite.
6: So they say. But it's maddening to think that somewhere there is a man as marvelous as that, and we never see him. He's of no use to us whatever.
5: Lady Blakeney.
6: Yes, Brinker.
5: Sir Percy, milady. He's just returned.
6: Percy.
8: Good day, ladies. Oh, so charmed to see you here. Have you been taking good care of my lovely wife, your servant, ladies? Marguerite, my dear, your slave.
6: Percy, Why didn't you tell me you were coming?
8: So few things are surprising in this world, my dear. I should like to be one of them. And how are you, Rumney? And how is the portrait progressing?
5: You may see for yourself, Sir Percy.
8: Yes, the eyes are wrong, aren't they? And is the nose all right? You know, I rather think you've missed the mouth altogether. Yes, you have, Rumney. Otherwise, of course, it's the image of her.
5: I think that will be enough for today.
6: Poor Mr. Romney, you're tired, and so am I.
8: Tired? Zounds, I too. You know, dear ladies, I've just been to Bath to be cured of the fatigue. And now I'm so fatigued by the cure that I really think I shall have to go back to Bath again to be cured of the fatigue.
7: Marguerite, my dear, we must be going.
6: Yes, goodbye,
8: goodbye,
6: my
8: goodbye, goodbye, goodbye, goodbye. Goodbye. Your servant, ladies, your servant.
6: Well, Percy, what do you think of my portrait?
8: It's clever. But there's something lacking.
6: What?
8: I don't know. There's a look. A look in the eyes. He's lost it.
6: Perhaps I've lost it. Perhaps it was happiness.
8: Good gad, my dear. How you could be unhappy, I can't imagine.
6: Can't you? Percy, can't you?
8: No, cursed if I can. Why, you're the most courted woman in town.
6: By whom?
8: By everybody.
6: Except you.
8: Oh, but my dear, I'm your husband.
6: Months after we were married, we were still happy. And then came this estrangement. Heaven knows it's not of my making.
8: Can you honestly say that?
6: Can you honestly deny that you've changed? So changed that I scarcely know you. You're never with me now. You're always away on some pretext or other. I'm always alone.
8: My dear, the fashionable belief today is that one makes one's own life. I'm trying to make mine. You must try to make yours. And now I must leave you for a while. There's to be a fight for a prize out in the countryside. Mendoza versus Jackson. Quite a battle.
6: Percy, you've only just come home. Do you have to leave right now?
8: My dear, the prince himself invited me. I'm trying to make my own life, Marguerite.
6: I see. Goodbye, Percy.
9: Come on, Jackson! Come on, boy! Come on, Jackson! Give him a boy!
10: Mendoza's groggy. He's done for.
8: Don't you believe it, Your Highness. He's foxing. You wait until the 30th round.
10: I'll wager 100 guineas he won't last two more rounds.
8: Done. Come on, Mendoza.
10: Come on, Jackson.
11: Percy.
8: Ah, Fulk, sit down.
11: Percy, I've got to speak to you at once.
8: Pardon me, Your Highness. Well, folks?
11: Percy, it's Chauvelin. He's returned to England.
8: Chauvelin? Where is he?
11: He's...
8: Well, come on, folks. Come on, man. Where is he?
11: He's at your house, Percy.
8: At my house? Order my carriage. I'm leaving at once.
12: I would advise you to tell me, Lady Blakeney. You are French. You know these nobles who have escaped. You must know who it was who helped them.
6: I'm sorry, Monsieur Chauvelin, but I don't know. And even if I did, I wouldn't tell you. You tricked me once into giving you information about the Marquis de Saint-Cyr, and I shall never forgive myself.
12: I'm sick of this sentimental twaddle about the poor, persecuted aristocrats. Have you forgotten what they did to the defenseless peasantry for centuries? What this very Saint-Cyr did to you?
6: No, I have not. But I'm no spy.
12: Then that is your last word?
6: Absolutely.
12: I wonder. Oh, by the way, how is your brother, Armand?
6: Yes, very well, I hope.
12: I hope so, too. But yesterday he was arrested.
6: Arrested?
12: At Boulogne.
6: What for?
12: As a traitor to his country.
6: Traitor? Oh, you're lying, Chauvelin. Trying to trick me again.
12: I have the proof of his guilt in my pocket. A note he once wrote to the Scarlet Pimpernel. This scrap of paper will certainly send your brother to the guillotine. Unless, of course, you care to redeem it. Bring me the name of the Pimpernel, and this is yours.
6: But even if I wanted to, I don't know it.
12: Find it.
6: How can I, if you can't, with an army of spies?
12: Because you go everywhere and know everyone in his circle. That much I do know. And this also, that he will be among the guests tomorrow night at the Grenville Ball.
6: So will half the world. The thing's impossible.
12: To a clever woman whose brother's life is at stake, nothing's impossible. Well?
6: Do you swear to give me that paper?
12: The moment I catch the Scarlet Pimpernel.
8: Zounds,
13: that name again.
6: Percy.
13: I've heard nothing else all day, at the club, at the fight, and now here. I protest the fellow's a public nuisance. Oh, I beg your pardon, my dear. Do I intrude?
6: No, no. This is an old acquaintance, Monsieur Chauvelin, the French ambassador. My husband.
13: Charmed, delighted, enchanted. The devilish clever race, the French. How they speak that unspeakable language of theirs defeats me.
12: You flattered us, Sir Percy.
13: No. You've got the cleverest heads in the world. The only trouble is you all go to pieces round the neck.
12: Round the neck?
13: Yes. Now look at your cravat. Sink me, what a mess. Now, if you'd really like to know how to tie a cravat, I'll tell you. But it isn't easy, you know. It takes all my brains.
12: Yes, I'm sure it would.
13: Yeah, of course it would. Now, you see, look here. First of all, the thing goes twice round the neck. And then the front folds back to allow the back to come to the front. Otherwise, of course, the front would be all behind as it was before, you see?
6: Hmm? Percy, what are you talking about?
13: You don't follow me, my dear. It's exactly what I say. It takes brains, doesn't it, Mr. Chauvelin?
12: One can see that.
13: Yes, of course one can.
12: Well,
13: yes.
12: Good day, Lady
13: Percy. No, don't go, no. I want you to hear my verse about that Pimpernel fellow. You'll love it, Chauvelin. Now, listen here. They seek him here, they seek him there. Those Frenchies seek him everywhere. Is he in heaven? Is he in... that dim, delusive Pimpernel.
12: Delightful.
13: Yes, it's delightful. I wrote it, you know. It's clever, huh?
12: Yes, especially that line, those Frenchies seek him everywhere.
13: Oh, yes. I like that, too, yes. Because, you see, I hear that they do. And that gives the line sort of a something that gives it a sort of a something. If I make myself clear.
12: Yes, clear as crystal. Yeah. Good day, my dear Sir Percy.
13: Bonjour, Monsieur, as the French say. Bonjour, Monsieur. Oh, it was a magnificent fight this afternoon, my dear. Gad, I wish you could have been there. What's the matter, my dear?
6: Percy, who is this Scarlet Pimpernel?
13: Pimpernel? Gad, Marguerite, how should I know? What's your interest in the Scarlet Pimpernel?
6: Oh, no more than any other woman's. We'd all like to know who he is.
13: Yes, so would your friend Chauvelin, I'll wager.
6: What makes you say that?
13: Well, isn't that what he's here for? Didn't he tell you?
6: Why should he?
13: Why not? Mind you, the man's clever, but a fellow who can't even tie his own cravat isn't likely to put a noose round the Pimpernel's neck, is he?
6: Oh, Percy, can't you ever rise above trivialities?
13: Can't rise above anything more than three syllables, my dear. Never could.
6: You were a man once. A man a woman could look up to. Could turn to in trouble. And now, I wouldn't know where to begin.
13: Could you begin by telling me what the trouble is?
6: What's the use? We don't speak the same language. We did once, but I don't think we ever will again.
13: Really? Well, perhaps you're right, my dear.

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1: We continue with The Scarlet Pimpernel, starring Leslie Howard and Olivia de Havilland. The search continues. The search for the cursed, elusive Pimpernel. Forced by Chauvelin to lend her assistance, Marguerite attends Lord Grenville's ball. As she enters the crystal and marble room, she glances nervously around, wondering which of the guests is the Scarlet Pimpernel, never suspecting her own husband, the vain and foolish Sir Percy Blakeney. Chauvelin appears suddenly at her side.
2: Well, Lady Blakeney?
3: I've learned nothing yet.
2: I only want to know who one person is. If you don't tell me, you know the alternative. The guillotine for your brother.
3: Monsieur Chauvelin, you can't do this. What if I can't find the Scarlet Pimpernel?
2: My dear lady, the Pimpernel is under this roof, at this moment, among your friends. Your move, my lady. And good luck.
4: I beg pardon, Sir Percy.
5: Yes, my man?
4: Sir Andrew Ffoulkes wishes to speak to you.
5: Of course, delighted. Good evening, Ffoulkes.
6: Good evening, sir.
5: Well, what is it?
6: Hastings has just arrived from France.
5: Any news?
6: The very worst. The king is doomed. He'll go to the guillotine any day.
5: Where is Hastings?
6: He's dancing. Shall I get him?
5: No, wait. I'll send him a note. Come over here to the desk. It wouldn't do for me to be seen with Hastings. I want you to give him this. Make certain no one sees you. I'm telling him to come to the library at midnight. You better come, too.
6: Very well.
5: Here, slip this note in the cuff of Hastings' coat. Then don't speak to him for the rest of the evening.
2: Ah, Lady Blakeney, won't you take pity on a lonely compatriot?
3: Monsieur Chauvelin, are you asking me to dance with you?
2: Not with me, with Lord Hastings, madame.
3: Why?
2: He has a note in his cuff. It was just put there by Sir Andrew Ffoulkes. I want you to get it for me.
3: Oh, but listen,
2: Chauvelin. Get it. Hurry, please. It might be important.

0: Come in, please.
1: Well, Lady Blakeney, did you get that note from Hastings?
2: No.
1: You didn't?
2: I couldn't. I think he suspected me. I pretended to turn my ankle. He helped me upstairs, and then while I was sitting there, he read the note and burned it. Then he left.
1: He burned the note?
2: Yes, but not entirely. Some of the pieces were left. The note began...
1: Go on, quickly.
2: It said, start tomorrow myself, and the last sentence was, we'll be in the library at midnight.
1: Thank you, Lady Blakeney. And now, if your labors have tired you, you are quite at liberty to go home.
2: Thank you. I will.
3: Are you certain of this, Fulks?
4: Quite certain. Hastings burned the note, Percy, as you've always ordered us to. Then he went back to the room, and she was reading what was left of it.
3: And she went to Chauvelin?
4: Yes. You know what that means, Percy. It means that Chauvelin knows that the Scarlet Pimpernel will be in the library at 12 o'clock.
3: Perhaps. And perhaps he will.
5: Is this the library?
6: Yes, Monsieur Chauvelin.
1: Have you seen anyone go in or come out of this room in the last few minutes?
6: No, sir.
1: Who is that on the sofa?
6: Oh, I don't know, Monsieur. He must be asleep.
1: Please wake him up and ask him to leave. I have an important engagement here.
6: Oh, it's Percy Blakeney, sir.
1: Blakeney? That fool. Wake him up and ask him if he'll have the decency to go home and sleep in his own bed.
6: Yes, sir. Sir Percy.
3: What is it? Is there no peace for the weary? What ails you, man?
6: The French ambassador, Sir Percy. He would like to have the library to himself.
3: The French ambassador? Ah, Monsieur Chauvelin.
1: I am sorry to disturb you, Sir Percy, but I have an important engagement here.
3: Really, Gad, there's not a comfortable sofa anywhere else in the house. I've tried them all. Sit down, Monsieur. What time is this gentleman to appear?
1: He's a little late. If you don't mind, I'll wait for him alone.
3: No, not at all, not at all. By the way, what do ambassadors talk about in libraries at midnight? It must be very fatiguing. Are you afraid England is going to declare war on France?
1: That does not concern me at the moment.
3: Is that so? Your revolution now. Now, there's a great bore. How's it going? Do you think you'll win?
1: We have won, sir.
3: Oh, you have, I see. Yes. Have I been asleep that long?
1: I hate to hurry you, Sir Percy, but I'm afraid your presence here is keeping my friend from entering.
3: Oh, he can come in. Is he outside? Oh, come in, do, sir. Please don't stand on ceremony.
1: I hardly think that will persuade him.
3: Ah, this must be a very secret meeting. I have it. I'll wager you're expecting that Scarlet Pimpernel, is that it?
1: Sir Percy, you're becoming insufferable.
3: Oh, Monsieur Chauvelin, you would not deprive me. Let me hide behind a curtain. Anything. Just let me be the first in London to glimpse that mystery man. Well, I'll be the most popular man at the club.
1: It is too late now. He has been warned.
3: Oh, then I shall miss him. Oh, sink me. Well, good night, Monsieur. Better luck next time. Good night.
4: You've packed my things?
7: Yes, Sir Percy.
4: Good. See that Sir Andrew Ffoulkes receives this note, will you?
7: Yes, Sir Percy.
4: Well, Marguerite, what are you doing up at this hour? That's all, Brinker.
7: Yes, Sir Percy.
4: Well, my dear.
8: Percy, it's about Armand. He's in the most terrible danger. They've arrested him in Boulogne.
4: How do you know?
8: Chauvelin told me.
4: When?
8: Yesterday.
4: Why didn't you tell me when I asked you?
8: Well, I don't know. He threatened me.
4: Why are you telling me now?
8: Because I thought you might do something for Armand. You have influence at court.
4: Didn't you ask your friend Chauvelin for help?
8: He promised me that, but I don't trust him.
4: He promised you the life of your brother. What did you give him in exchange?
8: What? Oh, Percy, what has happened to you? Why do you hate me?
4: Why did you denounce the Marquis de Saint-Cyr?
8: Oh, so that's it. Why did you never ask me what the Marquis de Saint-Cyr did to me?
4: You didn't even know him.
8: No, I didn't even know him. But I knew his son. I was only 17 when he asked me to marry him. His father heard about it and had me arrested and sent to Saint-Lazare. Do you know what Saint-Lazare is? Do you know the sort of women that are sent there? I would have killed myself only...
4: Only what?
8: The revolution came, the 14th of July, and I was free.
4: Free to denounce the Marquis. Free to send two innocent people to the guillotine. It was your information, wasn't it?
8: Yes, it was. And yet, I still ask myself, am I really guilty of their death? The Marquis plotted with Austria. I told a friend, the man whom I thought a friend. He denounced him. The terror did the rest.
0: Who was that friend? Chauvelin?
4: Yes.
0: He promised you your brother's life. What price did you pay for it? What price did you pay for it?
8: A horrible one. I betrayed the Scarlet Pimpernel.
0: How?
8: Fuchs gave a scrap of paper to Lord Hastings. I read it and told Chauvelin that the Pimpernel would be in the library at midnight. Oh, what am I to do, Percy? How can I warn him?
0: Warn him? Against what?
8: Against the danger that threatens him if he goes back to France.
0: My dear, if he's the kind of lunatic I take him to be, your warning won't help him.
8: But he might be going to his death.
0: Well, that's all the fellow lives for. Besides, he doesn't know that you're in love with him.
8: In love with him? I admire his heroism, but I don't love him.
0: Oh, but you do, only you don't know it.
8: Oh!
0: I didn't know it myself until a moment ago. You know, it's a dangerous game, falling in love with a phantom, my dear. For all you know, he may be a married man who's... A married man who's deeply in love with his wife.
8: Never.
0: Why not?
8: Would any man who is in love with his wife leave her continually to face death? Would you?
0: Me? Marguerite, I... Zounds, I'm much more romantic than you think. In a case like that, I wouldn't leave you, not even to go to my tailor's.
5: The horses are ready, sir.
0: Thank you, Brinker.
8: Are you going away?
0: Yes, didn't I tell you? Important business in town in the morning. Goodbye, my dear.
8: Your tailor's, I suppose.
0: Not only my tailor's, but also my bootmaker's. And incidentally, I want to see what my influence is worth at court. That little matter of your brother, perhaps I can help.
8: Oh, Percy, if you could, I'd... love you all my life.
0: Gad, I must remember that, my dear. Goodbye.
5: Milady.
8: What is it, Brinker?
5: It's very late, milady.
8: I suppose you want me to leave this room. I've never been here quite alone, have I?
5: I know, milady.
8: I've hardly even noticed the furnishings. Is that portrait of Sir Percy's one of Romney's?
5: Yes, milady. A very fine one, too.
8: He's a great believer in detail, isn't he? Look at that ring on Sir Percy's finger. You'd think it was... Brinker.
5: Yes, milady?
8: Have you ever noticed that ring?
5: Why, no. It's a seal ring, milady.
8: Look closely. That flower, engraved on the stone. What is it, Brinker?
5: Why... bless my soul. It's a Scarlet Pimpernel.
6: My lady.
8: Well?
6: A letter to be delivered into your ladyship's hands.
8: Some from Sir Percy?
6: No, madam. From His Excellency, the French ambassador.
8: Give it to me. My lady, I have at last discovered the identity of the Scarlet Pimpernel. I hope to catch him tomorrow and true to my word. Brinker.
5: Yes, my lady?
8: Order my carriage at once. I must see Sir Andrew Fuchs.
4: Lady Blakeney, what's happened?
8: Sir Andrew, there's no time to waste in talking. Just listen to me. Your leader and friend, the Scarlet Pimpernel, he's my husband.
4: How do you know that, my lady?
8: Don't ask me any questions now. He's in danger. Chauvelin knows that the Scarlet Pimpernel and Percy Blakeney are one and the same.
4: How did Chauvelin come to know?
8: Through me.
4: Ah.
8: Yes, yes, yes. I betrayed him. Never mind how. Just tell me this. Has Percy left for Boulogne?
4: Yes.
8: To save my brother?
4: And to Tournai.
8: What is their meeting place at Boulogne?
4: Why? Do you want to betray him again, milady?
8: Oh, look at me. Do I look like a woman who wants to send her husband to his death? I want to find Percy, to warn him, to save him, or die with him.
4: I'll go with you.
8: Ah, can you bring your friends?
4: 10 of them. The rest of them are in France. Percy has forbidden us to go over. It'll be the first time we've ever disobeyed him.
8: I'll save Percy if I have to kill Chauvelin. And if he goes to the guillotine, I'll go with him.

0: 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This is the Columbia Broadcasting System. The Scarlet Pimpernel, starring Leslie Howard in the title role and Olivia de Havilland as Marguerite, with Dennis Green as Chauvelin. Armed with the knowledge that her husband is the Scarlet Pimpernel, Marguerite takes ship for France to be with him in his hour of danger. With Sir Andrew Fuchs, she stands on deck as their boat plows its way across the English Channel. Just ahead lies the coast of France, a few flickering lights in the darkness.
1: You'd better go below, Lady Blakeney. We'll be coming in soon.
2: What was the name of that inn, the one you told me of?
1: The Lion d'Or. Sir Percy's headquarters on this coast.
2: And he'll be there at 10 o'clock. You're certain?
1: If all goes well, he'll be there.
2: But Chauvelin knows that Percy is the Pimpernel. What if he goes there, too?
1: We can only hope that he won't. If Percy can escape this time, he'll never go back again.
2: Never again.
1: If he can free to Tournay and Armand, his mission is over.
2: His mission that I drove him to. Sir Andrew, will we be there in time?
1: I think so. Ah, there are the lights now.
2: Lights?
1: Yes, the signal. You see the window of that house off there to the left? That's the Lion d'Or. See the light swinging back and forth? That means it's safe. Up and down means danger. You want to turn back now? I can't go with you, Lady Blakeney.
2: Don't worry. I shall be all right. He has been risking his life every day for me. I can risk mine once for him.
3: Who's there?
2: A message.
3: Well?
2: Is this the Lion d'Or?
3: Yes, madame, but...
2: Let me in, please.
3: Madame, what do you want here? This is no place for one of your sort.
2: I am the sort that pays well, citizen Brogard.
3: For what?
2: For a seat by the fire. I'll wait here for a friend of mine and yours.
3: What should I know of your friends?
2: You signaled to him before. You must be expecting him. What time? What time, please?
3: 10 o'clock. Madame, do you know him?
2: Yes, I know him. Who is that?
3: I do not know at this time.
2: Where can I hide?
3: Up those stairs, to the room on your left. Hurry.
4: Open here. Open.
3: One moment.
5: Citizen Brogard?
3: Yes?
5: Under arrest. Take him, Sergeant.
3: What for?
5: Betraying the Republic, helping the enemies of France, smuggling aristocrats out of the country.
3: That's a lie.
5: You've got one chance. Take it, or I'll... Smuggling aristocrats out of the country.
3: That's a lie.
5: You've got one chance. Take it, or I'll hang you now from your own sign.

0: across the window when all is clear.
1: Thank you, citizen. Sergeant, you may take Citizen Broga outside. Let him in.
2: Up and down for danger. Oh, God, let him see the signal. Let him see it. Up and...
1: Put down that light, Lady Blakeney.
2: Chauvelin.
1: We meet again. Permit me, madame, but you were giving these signals incorrectly. Up and down means danger. That will drive the Pimpernel away. You must move the lights back and forth across the window. So, now he will come to us.
2: Chauvelin, listen to me. He's my husband.
1: A fact that you neglected to mention a few days ago.
2: You've got to let him go. I'll do anything you want. I'll give you any information you can, but you've got to let him go free.
1: Don't be a fool. You've no more information to give. And even if you had, do you suppose I'd sacrifice my meeting with the Scarlet Pimpernel for it?
3: Sir Chauvelin.
1: Well?
3: Coach Monsieur is pulling up at the door.
1: Ah, our friend is early. I'll let him in myself. Sergeant, you shall have the privilege of watching over the Republic's most charming prison. Rest of the
4: Brogard. Brogard.
1: Don't move, Sir Percy. Stand where you are, please.
4: Monsieur Chauvelin. Well, well, this is a surprise.
1: Yes, I thought it would be.
4: Yes, a very pleasant one, too. How nice of you to wait up for me.
1: The time for laughing is past, Sir Percy. I've followed you for a year. Your energy, your ingenuity, your audacity have been quite admirable. But now, the game is over.
4: Because all the trumps are in your hand, eh?
1: Precisely. This house is surrounded by my soldiers. I have only to raise my voice.
4: Yes, yes, because I see your point, yes. But suppose I could reach the door. The night is black. The sea is mine. I make a dash.
1: You won't.
4: Oh, of course I won't. I don't need to, because... You see, one of my friends might shoot you from behind, hidden in that clock.
1: What?
4: come now, Chauvelin. You know that clock is too small to house a man. But there's still one other avenue of escape, one we could take together. In this pipe there is an ember, and in that cask behind me there is gunpowder. If I drop this ember here, I fly straight to heaven. And, of course, you know where you fly to.
1: Get away from that barrel.
4: Why, it isn't gunpowder. I merely wanted to see you turn pale. Ah, come in the window, folks. You're a welcome sight. I would raise my hands if I were you, Chauvelin.
1: Another trick. I don't turn this time.
5: I don't think you'd better.
1: Why, you...
4: Now, you see, Fulks tricks us both. He must have sensed that you and I would meet here. Now, Chauvelin, I've had a delightful visit with you. In the meantime, my friends Armand Saint-Just and de Tournay are safely aboard my ship. And in a moment, if you'll excuse us, Fulks and I will join them.
1: You'll never get beyond that door.
5: You'll need the password, Percy.
4: Ah, yes, yes, the password. Yes. Well, Monsieur, do we have to use force?
1: Not at all, Sir Percy. The password is, the channel is free.
4: Thank you. Fulks, give me your pistol. You get onto the ship, I'll take care of our friend here and join you in a minute.
1: Very good.
4: You know, that was quite sensible of you, Monsieur Chauvelin, to give us the password.
1: Not at all, Sir Percy. You may go because I know you'll come back of your own free will.
4: Ah, you overestimate the charm of your society.
1: I told you once the time for jesting was over. I have all the trumps in my hand. In that room upstairs, there is a woman under arrest who has forfeited her life by aiding the enemies of the Republic.
4: What woman?
1: Your wife, Sir Percy, who loves you very much.
5: Marguerite.
1: Is the game up, Sir Percy? Is this the last adventure?
4: All right, I give up, Chauvelin. What next?
1: There is a firing squad outside.
4: And my wife?
1: The Revolutionary Tribunal.
4: That means death.
1: It would have meant my death if I had not caught you. But don't be alarmed, Sir Percy. I don't want your wife's life. She's free the moment you die.
4: I offer you a pact. If you promise to say nothing to her, if you'll send her onto my ship immediately, I'll walk up in front of your firing squad.
1: I accept. Sergeant?
3: Yes, monsieur?
1: Bring the lady downstairs, please. You must be very fond of your wife, Sir Percy.
4: Yes, I am. Is that so strange?
1: Not at all. A charming woman.
2: Percy.
5: Marguerite.
2: Percy, I can't...

0: to help you as soon as I knew. I wanted to give my life to save you. And now, oh, forgive me, Percy.
1: You came to help me. Chauvelin didn't bring you?
0: No, I came with Sir Andrew.
1: Oh, Marguerite.
0: What are they going to do to you? Tell me.
1: Why, I'm in no danger, my dear.
0: What? No, you're lying. I know. He's going to kill you. I can see it in his eyes. Oh, Percy, don't leave me. I want to die with you.
1: Marguerite. She's fainted.
2: Some water, perhaps.
1: No. Our parting would be too cruel now, even for you. Take her while she's still unconscious. Goodbye, my sweet. It's good to know that you love me a little.
2: Sergeant, carry her to Sir Percy's boat. The boat is to sail the minute Sir Percy dies. The lady is free when you hear the firing squad.
3: Yes, monsieur.
2: Well, she's gone, monsieur. Now, are you quite ready?
1: Yes. By the way, do you like poetry, Monsieur Chauvelin?
2: That dim, delusive pimpernel?
1: No. I mean poetry. This other Eden, demi-paradise, this fortress built by nature for herself against infection and the hand of war, this happy breed of men, this little world, this precious stone set in the silver sea, this blessed plot, this earth, this realm, this England. I forget the rest.
4: Irish party! Oh! Round muck!
2: The firing squad, they're waiting.
1: Will you come and see me die, monsieur?
2: No, thank you, no. I shall remain here. I shall picture the scene in my own way.
1: Oh, yes, of course. Yes, make it as horrible as possible. Yes. Good night, monsieur.
2: Good night.
4: Oh.
2: Present.
4: Present.
2: Damned elusive pimpernel.
1: I'm so sorry, monsieur.
2: Lightning!
1: Yes, you see, I've come back for my hat. It's such a cursed good hat, you know.
2: But you...
1: Oh, no. Don't look at me like that. Sink me if you don't think I'm my own ghost.
2: Duroc! Duroc!
1: Oh, you mean the captain of your firing squad? I'm afraid it'll be an hour or so before poor Captain Duroc will be able to resume his duties. I regret that I struck him rather violently. Come in, gentlemen. This is my firing squad. Allow me to present Sir Andrew Ffoulkes, yes. Lord Hastings, yes. Lord Belville, and all the rest of them. But of course you know all about them.
2: Your firing squad?
1: Yes, you see, those men you hired, oh, excellent men, all of them, but oddly enough, they can't resist a drink of wine. Oh, they'll recover. It was just a mild drug, you know. But for the moment, they're all sleeping very soundly. And now, since the volley of shots has freed Lady Blakeney, I must make haste to join her. Good night.
2: By heaven.
1: Chauvelin. You know, I think a cooling off is what you need. Ffoulkes, raise that trapdoor there. You'll find it very cool below, Monsieur Chauvelin, and you will have ample time to think things over. Bonsoir, monsieur. Vive la France. Long live the king!

0: Percy, you're here. 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
1: Yes. 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We're on our way to England. That's all you have to know.
0: Are we free now? Really free?
1: I'm free, my sweet. But you... You know, Chauvelin said that you would not be free until the moment I die.
0: Darling.
1: And I won't let it be a moment sooner.

0: we take leave of the Scarlet Pimpernel. Heard in the Scarlet Pimpernel were Dennis Green as Monsieur Chauvelin, Walter Kingsford as Sir Andrew Ffoulkes, Vernon Steele as Romney, Ramsey Hill as Armand St. Jeux, Reginald Sheffield as Count de Tournay, Eric Snowden as the Prince of Wales, Gerald Cornell as innkeeper, Keith Kenneth as Brinker, Lou Merrill as a barber, George Pembroke as Lord Hastings, John Totty as a voice, Dave Roberts as a guard, and Geraldine Peck, Ethel Sykes, Coral Colebrook, and Betty Sutter as ladies of the court.
1: You have just heard Emma Ortiz, The Scarlet Pimpernel. 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Now, on HistoryRadio.org, Robert Frost reads his inaugural poem for President John F. Kennedy in January 1961. At the start and at the end of the segment, you hear Kennedy's comments upon the death of Frost a few years later.
2: Ladies and gentlemen, Robert Frost said it. Two roads diverged in a wood, and I took the one less traveled by. And that has made all the difference. I hope that road will not be the less traveled by, and I hope your commitment to the great public interest in the years to come will be worthy of your long inheritance since your beginning. This day, devoted to the memory of Robert Frost, offers an opportunity for reflection, which is prized by politicians as well as by others, and even by poets. For Robert Frost was one of the granite figures of our time in America. He was supremely two things, an artist and an American. A nation reveals itself not only by the men it produces, but also by the men it honors, the men it remembers. In America, our heroes have customarily run to men of large accomplishments. But today, this college and country honors a man whose contribution was not to our size, but to our spirit, not to our political beliefs, but to our insight, not to our self-esteem, but to our self-comprehension.
3: The land was ours before we were the land. She was our land more than 100 years before we were her people. She was ours in Massachusetts and Virginia, but we were England, still colonial, possessing what we still were unpossessed by what we now no more possess. Something we were withholding made us weak, until we found out that it was ourselves we were withholding from our land of living, and forthwith found salvation in surrender. Such as we were, we gave ourselves outright. The deed of gift was many deeds of war to the land vaguely realizing westward, but still unstoried, artless, unenhanced, such as she was, such as she would become, has become, and for this occasion, let me change that to what she will become.
2: In honoring Robert Frost, we therefore can pay honor to the deepest sources of our national strength. That strength takes many forms, and the most obvious forms are not always the most significant.
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0: I read in the papers about the Freedom Train. I heard on the radio about the Freedom Train. I seen folks talking about the Freedom Train. 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
1: Today, Destination Freedom tells the story of the noted poet and playwright Langston Hughes in a chapter entitled Shakespeare of Harlem.

0: He was a boy with a notebook and a habit of writing about trains. He was born poor in Joplin, Missouri. He hadn't seen his father in so long, he'd forgotten his face. He waited for the train to bring his father while he grew up back of the tracks in Kansas City, Cleveland, Buffalo, Chicago, Charleston, Joplin. He waited for the great day, even when he moved with his mother from town to town, from house to house, looking for cheaper rents in a wider world. He had been waiting 18 years for the sight of his father. Then a letter came. He tore it open, and the letter spoke to him.
1: My dear Langston, be ready to meet me today when my train from Soup, Cleveland. You will accompany me to Mexico for the summer. You're going to be free from poverty and poor people. Tell your mother. Signed, your father.
2: I'm going to be free.
0: He put the letter in his notebook with his stories and sketches. He was too happy to walk. He went running down Central Avenue. He ran into a restaurant where his mother worked. He got up to the counter and he waited while she called for orders.
3: Your order, please.
4: Hamburger. Nothing on it.
3: Plain hamburger.
5: Plain hamburger. Coming up.
1: Ham and rye, a cup of coffee.
3: Ham on rye and a cup of coffee.
5: Ham on rye, a cup of coffee.
2: Mother.
3: I'm busy, Langston. I told you not to come down here when I'm busy. Order, sir?
0: Coffee and donuts.
2: Mother, the letter came.
3: Langston, I told you. What letter?
2: The one I got from Father. He mentions you.
3: Mentions me? Mighty nice of you. What does he want?
2: Here, read it.
3: I won't touch it. What does he want?
2: He wants me to come with him to live on his ranch in Mexico.
3: Isn't that just like him? He wants to take you away from me.
2: Oh, no one could do that.
3: He couldn't, he would. He's waited until you're big enough to work and help earn a living. Until I've raised you and worked for you and put you through high school. Now he comes to help.
2: Is he that way?
3: He's worse than that. You're like him. You've got his ways. You've been waiting every morning for the train to bring him. I'm losing you.
2: You're not losing me. I just want to see what it's like to have a rich father. It's been a long time since you've seen him. Maybe he's changed, Ma. Maybe you like him. Maybe we three can get together.
3: You don't know what you're talking about.
2: Mother, the train will be in now. Let me bring him here.
3: You keep him out of my sight. You hear me?
2: I gotta go, Mother. Wish you'd change your mind.
0: I'm still waiting for that coffee and donuts.
3: Donuts and coffee.
5: Donuts and coffee.

0: While the waitress worked, her son went out to see if he could close the odd gap between father and mother. He held an image of his father in his head, an image of a wonderful wealthy man who lived in a land where there was no color line, no rent falling due, just mountains and sunshine and air and freedom. He went through the train station looking for his image. No one fitted that dream. He looked until the crowd grew thin and then he gave up and walked toward home as he turned a corner.
1: Oh, watch where you're going, you clumsy clown. Are you blind?
2: I'm sorry.
0: The boy and the man passed each other, then together they looked back. The boy spoke.
2: Say, are you my father?
1: Are you Langston Hughes?
2: Yes, father.
1: Oh, then take your hands down. Don't make a public spectacle of yourself, pawing all over me.
2: Yes, father.
1: You got my letter? Are you ready to go? Have you packed your things?
2: Oh, I don't have anything else to pack. I'm ready.
1: Well, then come on. Don't stand there.
2: Oh, I can't go without mother's word. Aren't you going to talk to her?
1: Oh.
2: Don't you want to see her?
1: What is she doing?
2: She's working.
1: Working? Well, isn't that just like her? If she'd stayed with me, she wouldn't need to work. She wouldn't listen to me.
2: Will you talk to her now?
1: Maybe. Yes, maybe when she sees what I've become and what I'm going to make out of you, she'll come to her senses. Lead the way.
0: So the boy led his prodigal father into the little restaurant where his mother worked and waited for his mother to look around.
3: Wheat cakes and syrup, miss.
4: Wheat cakes and syrup!
5: Wheat cakes and syrup!
2: Mother, father's here to see you.
4: I see him. What's his order?
1: Now, Jan, I've been thinking. I've come back because I've been thinking about our son.
4: What's your order?
2: Ma, listen to him.
1: The boy'd be better off with me. I can give him what he can't get here. Now, if you know what's good for you, you'd come back to me, too.
2: Yes, Ma, maybe Dad's right. Let's all be together. What you say?
4: I said, what's your order?
1: Ham and eggs.
4: Egg for her!
5: Egg for her! Ham?
1: Langston, my train leaves in an hour. If you want freedom to grow up and make something of yourself, you'll catch it.
2: But what about Mother?
1: Decide without your mother. She dislikes the way I make my money. She's not a practical woman. Else she'd leave this garbage and poverty behind. The train leaves in an hour, I say. I'll be on it. Waitress, here's a quarter tip for you.
4: Cook! Take this quarter out and throw it in the garbage.
5: One quarter for the garbage!
2: Mother, what do you say? Shall I go with him?
4: You want to go. You still want to go.
2: I can't get a job in Cleveland. There's no work in Cleveland for me. I'll only stay a month in Mexico and...
4: Get out of my sight.
2: I won't go that way. Give me a good word.
4: Give you a good word. What good are you to anybody? I thought I'd brought you up with some fight and fire in your veins. But you've got fear in them. You were going to leave your mark on the world. Now you've grown. Go out on your own. Forget the way you grew up. Forget the promises of things to do and things to look into and things to fight for.
2: We can get that with Father.
4: Then you belong with him.
2: I don't know where I belong.
4: Then find out. Go follow the devil. Catch your train.
2: Give me the word. Is it all right with you?
4: Go on.
2: Give me the word, Ma.
4: I'll give you nothing. Take your books and your pencils and your promises. Go on. Catch your train.
6: Hey, waitress. How about some wheat cakes and bacon?
4: Wheat cakes and bacon.
5: Wheat cakes and bacon.
0: The boy sat a long time at the counter waiting for the good word. The word never came. The train did, and he was there to meet it.
1: So, you came without the old woman's blessings. You've got sense. You're a son after my own heart. Come along, get aboard.
2: Why didn't Mother want to come?
1: She's a woman who lives by hopes and promises. Hopes of what she wants to see here in the States. I know better. In a few days, you'll see something that'll make you forget all about your life here. Get aboard.
6: Aboard! Aboard!
0: The boy got on board. The train rolled across the fields and plains and sang out at night on its way to Mexico. It crossed the old Mississippi. And the boy with the notebook looked down at the muddy river flowing towards the heart of the South and wrote down what he felt of rivers to show to his father. And the long ride seemed to settle questions inside him. Questions of who he was and where he wanted to go. And when the train crossed the border, a part of the boy was left behind in Cleveland, in Kansas, in rented rooms, in the streets. His father wanted that part.
1: You're starting a new life, Langston. It's time to stop daydreaming.
2: Have I been daydreaming?
1: Since the day you got off the train. All you've done is wander about the villages with a notebook in your hands, then up and down the streets with the Indians and the peons. You are the son of the wealthiest rancher in the region. You're not a Negro in the United States anymore. You keep away from the peons.
2: But I like them, Father. They were teaching me Spanish.
1: I'll do the teaching hereafter. Today, boy, we'll get down to business. We'll ride over the ranch and I'll show you what your future will be. We'll start now.
2: Father.
1: Oh, yes, Langston?
2: Well, I wrote something I'd like for you to read. I want to talk to you about it.
1: What is it?
2: Well, it's little...
1: Well, what are you stammering for? If you've got nothing to say, close your mouth.
2: Yes, Father.
1: When there's something on your mind, say it. When there's nothing, be quiet. Now go saddle the horses. When you see what I've planned for you, you'll have something to talk about.
0: The boy put away his notebook and pencil. He saddled the horses. He was quiet while they rode up along the mountain passes until his father pulled up.
1: Oh, now, boy. Ah, we can see almost everything. There it is.
2: Is all of this yours?
1: Ah, there's more on the other side, the copper mines. Well, what do you think of it?
2: I've never seen anything so beautiful.
1: It brings in $1,000 a week. That's the beauty of it. Now do you see why I wanted you out of the United States? Your mother could have all this, and she left me to raise you to be a fighter, she says.
2: Is that why she left you?
1: Partly. You're 18, and we can talk man to man now. You know, I think it's best you study engineering in Switzerland for a few years. Then we'll exploit the mines here. Or maybe you'd do better running the ranch.
2: Father.
1: Yes?
2: I'm not going to be an engineer.
1: Oh? Well, perhaps not. I thought you had a liking for calculations, the way you carry that notebook around all day. I'm an easy man, Langston. As long as you pick a profession that'll make money, you'll find me a good father.
2: What I'm going to do, I don't think it'll make money.
1: Well, what will it do?
2: Well, it'll make people see things better and feel things more.
1: What on earth is that?
2: Poetry.
1: Poetry?
2: That's what I intend to write, Father.
1: Now look, Langston, don't play when I'm serious. I've thought this thing out. Now look, when we get to Switzerland...
2: I'm not going to Switzerland. All I wanted to tell you, I'm going back to the United States. I'm going home.
1: What home?
2: My home.
1: Ah, you're out of your head. What have you got at home? What's there for a Negro in the States but Jim Crow and white-only jobs?
2: I'm going back.
1: For what? What have you and your mother got in your heads? I'm trying to save you, the way I saved myself. I got away from the segregation and the slums, and I've won a fortune. You can do the same. What's gotten into you?
2: Nothing. Except I'm lonely here.
1: Well, there are other wealthy ranchers with sons. You can associate with them.
2: I don't want to be with them. I'm going where my roots are.
1: Roots?
2: When I crossed the Mississippi, I got the feeling then of who I was and where I was going. I wrote it down. Will you read it?
1: You've got your mother in you.
2: I've got the river in me. When I crossed it, the words came to me that I have known rivers. I have known rivers ancient as a world and older than the flow of human blood in human veins. My soul has grown deep like the rivers. I bathed in the Euphrates when dawns were new. I built my hut near the Congo and it lulled me to sleep. I looked upon the Nile and raised the pyramids above it. I heard the singing of the Mississippi when Abe Lincoln went down to New Orleans. And I've seen its muddy bosom turn all golden in the sunset. I have known rivers, ancient, dusky rivers. My soul has grown deep like the rivers.
0: The boy with the notebook got ready to get on the train, and the prodigal father cursed him.
1: Let this be the last time you call me father. I want no part of poets or fools. Mark my words, you'll go hungry and jobless at home. Oh, you'll be happy for a while. But there'll be streets you can't live on, jobs you can't get, restaurants you can't eat in, and hotels you can't sleep in. You'll never find a father who can give you the freedom I've given you.
7: Take your notebooks and your poems, and may the devil keep you.
0: The boy with the notebook took the curse and the train and went back over the bosom of the Mississippi. He crossed it and went to New York and rode the subway to Harlem and got off hungry for friends and stood wide-eyed in the sunshine while his people, black, brown, beige, white, walked by. He wanted to shake hands, to speak, to laugh, to talk.
2: Hey, hello. Hello, my name is Langston. What's yours?
8: Well, of all the fresh things, did you see that, Joe? Why don't you do something?
2: I just want to meet somebody. My name is...
9: Well, don't be showing me your teeth, Jack. I ain't no dentist. Go to the clinic. Oh, come on, babe.
2: I just want to talk to somebody. Oh, hello.
10: Well, what do you know, country? What's on your mind?
9: You looking for a place to stay, country?
2: Yeah.
9: You stay with me. I run on the railroad. Out 4 days, in three. I got plenty of room.
2: Thanks. Gee,
11: hey, you ain't a bad guy, country. Ain't bad at all.
10: He's a little square, but I'll put his boots on.
11: Actually, honey, say, you all right, Jack? You come stay with me, huh?
2: Sure.
9: Hey, what's your name, fella?
2: Hughes. Langston Hughes.
10: Yeah, but I'm going to call him Shakespeare, on account of he's always scribbling something. Shakespeare, meet Smitty.
9: Yeah, give me some skin, Shakespeare. Howdy, boy. Oh, what you writing about?
2: Yeah, have a drink.
9: Drown yourself, Jack. Drown yourself.
11: Hey, guy. Here's Shakespeare.
0: And they took him in, and he drowned himself in the people. He got lost in the sea of people. He took up his beat on the Harlem streets. His notebook was a fishing net, and it caught songs he heard.
11: Did you?

0: He picked up a suicide note that said,
1: "The calm, cool face of the river asked me for a kiss."
0: And he wrote down an epitaph for a dead man.
2: "Tell all my mourners to mourn in red, 'cause there ain't no sense in my being dead."
0: And he saw good times roll and bad times crash about him. He came to the times his father had predicted. He came to the times when he was hungry, jobless, and when he wrote about the weather.
3: "This is earthquake weather. Honor and hunger walk lean together."
0: He looked for jobs to keep alive, and the words of the prodigal father came true. He found the restaurants he couldn't eat in, streets he couldn't live on, the hotels he couldn't sleep in. But one day he went to a jobber's office in Washington, D.C. to answer an ad he saw in the papers.
4: Excuse me, sir. Mister, I saw your ad in the paper. It said you wanted a hotel clerk.
5: You knew I can find one?
4: Well, in college I took quite a bit of bookkeeping, sir. I thought maybe I could fill the job.
5: You got good sense?
4: Well, I suppose.
5: Well, that ad said white clerk, didn't it? Said plain as day, white clerk.
4: Is that right?
5: That's right.
4: Well, I guess they won't hire me then. I'll shove off.
5: Oh, say.
4: Yeah?
5: You know, come to think of it, that hotel can use you.
4: Are you sure?
5: Why, sure. They need a busboy to handle the dishes. You go on over.
4: Thanks.
5: Oh, don't mention it. Just tell Smitty there. He's the head waiter. Tell him I sent you. You'll be stacking dishes in no time. Just tell him I sent you.
4: The jobber sent me over.
6: Oh, man, you got an easy job, sonny. Oh. No responsibilities to worry about whatsoever. Now, it's 7 days a week, 9 hours a day, and at $15 per, the pay ain't bad. Now, you start collecting dishes as soon as supper's over, and whatever you be, don't be slow.
0: He put aside the notebook while the plates piled high. He got to know the waiters, the cooks, the maids. But the net of his notebook caught less as the days wore on, and all the words of his father came before him. One day was like another, until he stopped in the lobby of the hotel to peer at a poster. He stood looking for a long time until the head waiter came.
6: "Langston, dinner's almost over. The tables need clearing. Now get ready for work. What you standing daydreaming about now?"
7: "I was looking at this poster. He's speaking here tonight."
6: "Who's he?"
7: "Rachel Lindsay."
6: "Oh, you know him? A friend of yours, maybe?"
7: "No, he writes poetry. I recognize his picture on the poster. You know, if I didn't work tonight, I could hear him."
6: "Not in this hotel. He's speaking before the governor's conference, can't you read? It's in the auditorium. They don't allow colored in the auditorium."
7: "I'd sure like to hear him."
6: "You're the oddest busboy I ever heard tell of. Oh, you see him all right, even before the conference, right in the dining room. All you gotta do is clean off his table. Look him dead in the eye. Now, come on. You got a date with the dishes."
0: He kept his date with the dishes, and slowly an idea came to him that between poets, there was a bond that cut across color lines and job lines. He worked over the tables, and when he came to one marked Rachel Lindsay, he took up the menu and carried it to the kitchen. He took out his pencil and wrote down the lines of a poem. He wrote down the lines of a poem that went,
8: "Democracy will not come today, this year, nor ever, through compromise and fear. I have as much right as the other fella has to stand on my feet and own the land. I tire so of hearing people say, let things take their course. Tomorrow is another day. I do not need my freedom when I am dead. I cannot live on tomorrow's bread. Freedom is a strong seed planted in a great need. Listen, America, I live here too, and I want freedom just as you."
0: Then he signed his name and put the menu back on the table of Rachel Lindsay. He went home and slept like a rock, like he had thrown his last stone. Then he came back the next morning to the same job, the same hotel, But there was something that had changed the busboy's world. There were men around the doors. The head waiter was the first to see him.
9: There he is, boys. And there's the man you guys want.
10: Say, is that Langston Hughes?
11: Yeah. Is that guy a poet?
10: He don't look like no poet to me. He don't look like nothing but a busboy.
6: If bad busboys make great poets, Shakespeare.
10: Hey, are you Langston Hughes?
6: Yes, yeah. Who are you?
10: Well, I'm from the Journal, Mr. Hughes. Mind posing for a picture?
11: Yeah, you mind stepping back so I can get your feet in there. That's it. Thank you.
6: Hey, Smitty, what's the matter? What's going on, Smitty? What did I do?
12: You did plenty. Ain't you read the paper?
6: Oh, I haven't had time.
12: Well, look here. Your name's in them all. Right up top. Big story says Vachel Lindsay read your poem to the governor. See? Vachel Lindsay discovers busboy poet.
11: Now, Mr. Hughes, tell me in your own words, does Stacking Dishes inspire you to write poetry or vice versa?
10: The Journal's running your exclusive story, Mr. Hughes. Did your father like poetry or was it your mother?
1: Hey,
10: wait a minute, fellas. Hey, where are you taking him?
11: Hey, wait a minute.
6: That's enough, boys. That's enough. Didn't matter. He's still got a lot of dishes to stack, and I don't want him too weak to work. Now, that's enough, boys. That's enough.
12: There now. I'll give you time to breathe.
6: Yeah. Thanks for pulling me in, you Smitty.
12: Sure, sure. To think all this time I've been pushing a poet around.
6: Oh, he was looking for you.
12: He?
6: Yeah, this Lindsay guy came back and left a letter for you.
12: What's it say?
6: Yours? You read it.
12: Yeah.
0: He opened the letter, his hand shaking. He opened it and the letter spoke.
13: Dear Langston, do you mind if I call you my son? Most young poets call me father, and I want you in my family. You said it right. Earthquake weather has come down on the world. Most men are not free. Honor and hunger do go together. I want all my sons to wake up the world. We poets, even when not born of the common people, must speak for the common people. Speak loud, son. Speak the truth and scare hell out of the devil. And when you see freedom coming, catch it like you catch a train, and let no passengers be Jim Crowed. Affectionately, your father, Vachel Lindsay.
0: There was a new joy in the heart of the boy with the notebook, and he carried it with him now wherever he went, and he slipped into it whatever he wrote. He wrote of many things, of blues, of women, of people and places. He was read in every country where books were printed. He went back to his habit of writing about trains. When he heard about the Freedom Train, he wrote of it.
8: I read in the papers about the Freedom Train. I heard on the radio about the Freedom Train. I seen folks talking about the Freedom Train. Lord, I've been a-waiting for that Freedom Train. Down south in Dixie, only train I see's got a Jim Crow car set aside for me. I hope there ain't no Jim Crow cars on the Freedom Train. No backdoor entrance to the Freedom Train. No white folks only on the Freedom Train. I'm gonna check up on this Freedom Train. Who's the engineer on the Freedom Train? Can a cold black man drive the Freedom Train? Is there ballot boxes on the Freedom Train? Do colored folks vote on the Freedom Train? Somebody, tell me about this Freedom Train. If my children ask me, Daddy, please explain why there's Jim Crow cars on the Freedom Train. What shall I tell my children? You tell me, 'cause freedom ain't freedom if a man ain't free. But maybe they explains it on the Freedom Train. When that train goes steaming through South Carolina, will them Greenville lynchers pay it any mind? Or that 12-man jury that let them loose? Turn their heads and spit tobacco juice. When my old grandmother in Atlanta, 83 in black, gets in line to see the Freedom Train, will some white man yell, "Get back! Negro's got no business on the Freedom Train!"
14: But, mister, I thought it were the Freedom Train.
8: Her grandson's name was Jimmy. He died in Anzio. He died for real. It weren't no show.
14: this freedom that they are carrying on this freedom train, is it for real or just a show again? Jimmy wants to know about this freedom train. Will his freedom train come zooming down the track, gleaming in the sunlight for white and black? No stopping at no stations marked colored white. Just stopping in the country, in the wide open air, where there never was no Jim Crow signs nowhere, no welcoming committees, nor politicians of note, no mayors and such for which colored can't vote. Nary a sign of a color line, for the freedom train will be yours and mine. Then, maybe from their graves in Anzio, the GIs who fought will say, we wanted it so. Black men and white will say, ain't it fine? At home they've got a train that's yours and mine. Then I'll shout glory for the freedom train. I'll holler, blow your whistle, freedom train. Thank God Almighty, here's the freedom train. We'll all get aboard our freedom train.
0: The boy with a notebook wrote down his poem and caught the train. And so Shakespeare went back to his beat in Harlem.

0: You have just heard Destination Freedom's dramatization of Shakespeare of Harlem, the story of Langston Hughes. Langston Hughes was played by Fred Pinkard. Others in the cast were Janice Kingslow, Louise Pruitt, Oscar Brown, Charles Mountain, Sherman Marks, and Les Spears.
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The Red One by Jack London. There it was, the abrupt liberation of sound. As he timed it with his watch, Bassett likened it to the trump of an archangel. Walls of cities, he meditated, might well fall down before so vast and compelling a summons. For the thousandth time, vainly he tried to analyze the tone quality of the enormous peal that dominated the land far into the strongholds of the surrounding tribes. The mountain gorge, which was its source, rang to the rising tide of it until it brimmed over and flooded earth and sky and air. With the wantonness of a sick man's fancy, he likened it to the mighty cry of some titan of the elder world, vexed with misery or wrath. Higher and higher it arose, challenging and demanding in such profounds of volume that it seemed intended for ears beyond the narrow confines of the solar system. There was in it, too, the clamour of protest in that there were no ears to hear and comprehend its utterance. Such the sick man's fancy. Still he strove to analyse the sound. Sonorous as thunder was it, mellow as a golden bell, thin and sweet as a thrummed taut cord of silver. No, it was none of these, nor a blend of these. There were no words nor semblances in his vocabulary and experience with which to describe the totality of that sound. Time passed. Minutes merged into quarters of hours, and quarters of hours into half hours, and still the sound persisted, ever changing from its initial vocal impulse, yet never receiving fresh impulse. Fading, dimming, dying, as enormously as it had sprung into being, it became a confusion of troubled mutterings and babblings and colossal whisperings. Slowly it withdrew, sob by sob, into whatever great bosom had birthed it, until it whimpered deadly whispers of wrath and as equally seductive whispers of delight, striving still to be heard, to convey some cosmic secret, some understanding of infinite import and value. It dwindled to a ghost of sound that lost its menace and promise and became a thing that pulsed on in the sick man's consciousness for minutes after it had ceased. When he could hear it no longer, Bassett glanced at his watch. An hour had elapsed ere that archangel's trump had subsided into tonal nothingness. What was it then, this dark tower? Bassett pondered, remembering his Browning and gazing at his skeleton-like and fever-wasted hands, and the fancy made him smile of Child Roland bearing a slughorn on his lips with an arm as feeble as his was. Was it months or years, he asked himself, since he first heard that mysterious call on the beach at Ringmanu? To save himself, he could not tell. The long sickness had been most long. In conscious count of time, he knew of months, many of them, but he had no way of estimating the long intervals of delirium and stupor. And how fared Captain Bateman of the Blackbird Anari? He wondered. And had Captain Bateman's drunken mate died of delirium tremens yet? From which vain speculations Bassett turned idly to review all that had occurred since that day on the beach at Ringmanu, when he first heard the sound and plunged into the jungle after it. Sagawa had protested. He could see him yet. His queer little monkeyish face, eloquent with fear, his back burdened with specimen cases, in his hands Bassett's butterfly net and naturalist's shotgun, as he quavered in Bechtemer English. Me fella too much fright along bush. Bad fella boy, too much stop'em along bush. Bassett smiled sadly at the recollection. The little new Hanover boy had been frightened but proved faithful, following him, without hesitancy, into the bush in his quest after the source of the wonderful sound. No fire-hollowed tree trunk that, throbbing war through the jungle depths, had been Bassett's conclusion. Erroneous had been his next conclusion, namely, that the source or cause could not be more distant than an hour's walk, and he would easily be back by mid-afternoon to be picked up by the Nari's whaleboat. That big fella noise no good, all the same devil.
Sagawa had adjudged. And Sagawa had been right, had he not had his head hacked off within the day. Bassett shuddered. Without doubt, Sagawa had been eaten as well by the bad fella boys too much that stopped along the bush. He could see him, as he had seen him, stripped of the shotgun and all the naturalist gear of his master, lying on the narrow trail where he had been decapitated barely the moment before. Yes, within a minute the thing had happened. Within a minute, looking back, Bassett had seen him trudging patiently along under his burden. Then Bassett's own troubles had come upon him. He looked at the cruelly healed stumps on the first and second fingers of his left hand, then rubbed them softly into the indentation in the back of his skull. Quick as had been the flash of the long-handled tomahawk, he had been quick enough to duck away his head and partially to deflect the stroke with his upflung hand. Two fingers and a hasty scalp wound had been the price he paid for his life. With one barrel of his 10-gauge shotgun, he had blown the life out of the bushman who had so nearly got him. With the other barrel, he had peppered the bushman bending over Sagawa, and had the pleasure of knowing that the major portion of the charge had gone into the one who leaped away with Sagawa's head. Everything had occurred in a flash. Only himself, the slain bushman, and what remained of Sagawa were in the narrow wild pig run of the path. From the dark jungle on either side came no rustle of movement or sound of life, and he had suffered a distinct and dreadful shock. For the first time in his life he had killed a human being, and he knew nausea as he contemplated the mess of his handiwork. Then had begun the chase. He retreated up the pig run before his hunters, who were between him and the beach. How many there were, he could not guess. There may have been 1 or 100 for aught he saw of them. That some of them took to trees and travelled along through the jungle roof, he was certain, but at the most he never glimpsed more than an occasional flitting of shadows. No bowstrings twanged that he could hear. But every little while, whence discharged he knew not, tiny arrows whispered past him or struck tree bolts and fluttered to the ground beside him. They were bone-tipped and feather-shafted, and the feathers, torn from the breasts of hummingbirds, iridesced like jewels. Once, and now, after the long pause of time, he chuckled gleefully at the recollection. He had detected a shadow above him that came to instant rest as he turned his gaze up. He could make out nothing, but, deciding to chance it, had fired at it a heavy charge of No. 5 shot. Squalling like an infuriated cat, the shadow crashed down through tree fern and orchids and thudded upon the earth at his feet, and, still squalling in rage and pain, had sunk its human teeth into the ankle of his stout, tramping boot. He, on the other hand, was not idle, and with his free foot had done what reduced the squalling to silence. So inured to savagery has Bassett since become, that he chuckled again with the glee of recollection. What a night had followed! Small wonder that he had accumulated such virulence and variety of fevers, he thought as he recalled that sleepless night of torment when the throb of his wounds was as nothing compared to the myriad stings of the mosquitoes. There had been no escaping them, and he had not dared to light a fire. They had literally pumped his body full of poison, so that with the coming day, eyes swollen, almost shut, he had stumbled blindly on, not caring much when his head should be hacked off, and his carcass started on the way of Sagawa's to the cooking fire. 24 hours had made a wreck of him, of mind as well as body. He had scarcely retained his wits at all, so maddened was he by the tremendous inoculation of poison he had received. Several times he fired his shotgun with effect into the shadows that dogged him, stinging day insects and gnats added to his torment, while his bloody wounds attracted hosts of loathsome flies that clung sluggishly to his flesh and had to be brushed off or crushed off. Once, in that day, he heard again the wonderful sound, seemingly more distant,
but rising imperiously above the nearer war drums in the bush. Right there was where he made his mistake, thinking that he had passed beyond it and that, therefore, it was between him and the beach of Ringmanu. He had worked back toward it when, in reality, he was penetrating deeper and deeper into the mysterious heart of the unexplored island. That night, crawling in amongst the twisted roots of the banyan trees, he had slept from exhaustion, while the mosquitoes had their will with him. Followed days and nights that were vague as nightmares in his memory. One clear vision he remembered was of suddenly finding himself in the midst of a bush village and watching the old men and children fleeing into the jungle. All had fled but one, from close at hand and above him, a whimpering as of some animal in pain and terror had startled him, and looking up, he had seen her, a girl, or a young woman, rather, suspended by one arm in the cooking sun. Perhaps for days she had been hung. Her swollen, protruding tongue spoke as much. Still alive, she gazed at him with eyes of terror. Past help, he decided, as he noted the swellings of her legs, which advertised that the joints had been crushed and the great bones broken, he resolved to shoot her. And there the vision terminated. He could not remember whether he had or not, any more than he could remember how he chanced to be in that village, or how he succeeded in getting away from it. Many pictures, unrelated, came and went in Bassett's mind as he reviewed that period of his terrible wanderings. He remembered invading another village of a dozen houses and driving all before him with his shotgun, save for one old man, too feeble to flee, who spat at him and whined and snarled as he dug upon an open ground oven and from amid the hot stones dragged forth a roasted pig that steamed its essence deliciously through its green leaf wrappings. It was at this place that a wantonness of savagery had seized upon him. Having feasted, ready to depart, with a hind quarter of the pig in his hand, he deliberately fired the grass thatch of a house with his burning glass. But seared deepest of all in Bassett's brain was the dank and noisome jungle. It actually stank with evil, and it was always twilight. Rarely did a shaft of sunlight penetrate its matted roof 100 feet overhead. And beneath that roof was an aerial ooze of vegetation, a monstrous parasitic dripping of decadent life forms that rooted in death and lived on death. And through all this he drifted, ever pursued by the flitting shadow of the anthropophagy, themselves ghosts of evil that dared not face him in battle. But he knew that, soon or later, they would feed on him. Bassett remembered at the time, in lucid moments, he had likened himself to a wounded bull pursued by plains coyotes, too cowardly to battle with him for the meat of him, yet certain of the inevitable end of him when they would be fully gorged. As the bull's horns and stamping hooves kept off the coyotes, so his shotgun kept off these Solomon Islanders, these twilight shades of bushmen of the island of Guadalcanal. Came the day of the grasslands. Abruptly, as if cloven by the sword of God, in the hand of God, the jungle terminated, the edge of it, perpendicular and as black as the infamy of it, was 100 feet up and down, and, beginning at the edge of it, grew the grass, sweet, soft, tender pasture grass, that would have delighted the eyes and beasts of any husbandman, and that extended on and on for leagues and leagues of velvet verdure, to the backbone of the great island, the towering mountain range flung up by some ancient earth cataclysm, serrated and gullied but not yet erased by the erosive tropic rains. But the grass. He had crawled into it a dozen yards, buried his face in it, smelled it, and broken down in a fit of involuntary weeping. And while he wept, the wonderful sound had pealed forth, if that by peal he had often thought since. An adequate description could be given of the enunciation of so vast a sound melting sweet

such conditions might not happen again in 1,000 days or 10,000 days, but one day it had happened and had been the day he landed from the Nari for several hours collecting. Especially, he had been in quest of the famed jungle butterfly, a foot across from wingtip to wingtip, as velvet dusky of lack of colour as was the gloom of the roof, of such lofty arboreal habits that it resorted only to the jungle roof and could be brought down only by a dose of shot. It was for this purpose that Sagawa had carried the 10-gauge shotgun. 2 days and nights he had spent crawling along the belt of grassland. He had suffered much, but pursuit had ceased at the jungle edge. And he would have died of thirst had not a heavy thunderstorm revived him on the second day. And then had come Balata, in the first shade, where the savannah yielded to the dense mountain jungle. He had collapsed to die. At first, she had squealed with delight at the sight of his helplessness, and was for beating his brain out with a stout forest branch. Perhaps it was his utter helplessness that had appealed to her, and perhaps it was her human curiosity that made her refrain. At any rate, she had refrained, for he opened his eyes again under the impending blow and saw her study him intently. What especially struck about him were his blue eyes and white skin. Coolly, she had squatted on her hams, spat on his arm, and with her fingertips scrubbed away the dirt of days and nights of muck and jungle that sullied the pristine whiteness of his skin. And everything about her had struck him especially, although there was nothing conventional about her at all. He laughed weakly at the recollection, for she had been as innocent of garb as Eve before the fig leaf adventure. Squat and lean at the same time, asymmetrically limbed, string-muscled, as if with lengths of cordage, dirt-caked from infancy save for casual showers, she was as unbeautiful a prototype of woman as he, with a scientist's eye, had ever gazed upon. Her breasts advertised at the one time her maturity and youth, and, if by nothing else, her sex was advertised by the one article of finery with which she was adorned, namely a pig's tail thrust through a hole in her left earlobe. So lately had the tail been severed that its raw end still oozed blood that dried upon her shoulders like so much candle droppings. And her face, a twisted and wizened complex of apish features perforated by upturned, sky-open Mongolian nostrils, by a mouth that sagged from a huge upper lip and faded precipitately into a retreating chin, by piercing querulous eyes that blinked as blink the eyes of denizens of monkey cages. Not even the water she bought him in a forest leaf and the ancient and half-putrid chunk of roast pig could redeem in the slightest the grotesque hideousness of her. When he had eaten weakly for a space, he closed his eyes in order not to see her, although again and again she poked them open to peer into the blue of them. Then had come the sound. Nearer, much nearer, he knew it to be, and he knew equally well, despite the weary way he had come, that it was still many hours distant. The effect of it on her had been startling. She cringed under it with averted face, moaning and chattering with fear. But after it lived its full life of an hour, he closed his eyes and fell asleep, with Balata brushing the flies from him. When he awoke, it was night and she was gone, but he was aware of renewed strength and, by then, too thoroughly inoculated by the mosquito poison to suffer further inflammation. He closed his eyes and slept an unbroken stretch till sunup. A little later, Balata had returned, bringing with her half a dozen women, unbeautiful as they were, but patently not so unbeautiful as she. She evidenced by her conduct that she considered him her find, her property, and the pride she took in showing him off would have been ludicrous had this situation not been so desperate. Later, after what had been to him a terrible journey of miles, when he collapsed in front of the Devil House in the shadow of the breadfruit tree, she had

shown very lively ideas on the matter of retaining possession of him. Nagurn, whom Bassett was to know afterwards as the devil doctor, priest or medicine man of the village, had wanted his head. Others of the grinning and chattering monkey men, all as stark of clothes and bestial of appearance as Balata, had wanted his body for the roasting oven. At the same time, he had not understood their language, if by language might be dignified the uncouth sounds they made to represent ideas. But Bassett had thoroughly understood the matter of debate, especially when the men pressed and prodded and felt of the flesh of him as if he were so much commodity in a butcher's store. Balata had been losing the debate rapidly when the accident happened. One of the men, curiously examining Bassett's shotgun, managed to cock and pull a trigger. The recoil of the butt into the pit of the man's stomach had not been the most sanguinary result. For the charge of shot, at a distance of a yard, had blown the head off one of the debaters into nothingness. Even Balata joined the others in flight, and ere they returned, his senses already reeling from the oncoming fever attack, Bassett had regained possession of the gun. Whereupon, although his teeth chattered with the ague and his swimming eyes could scarcely see, he held on to his fading consciousness until he could intimidate the bushman with the simple magic of compass, watch, burning glass and matches. And the last, with due emphasis and solemnity and awfulness, he had killed a young pig with his shotgun and promptly fainted. Bassett flexed his arm muscles in quest of what possible strength might reside in such weakness, and dragged himself slowly and totteringly to his feet. He was shockingly emaciated, yet during the various convalescences of the many months of his long sickness, he had never regained quite the same degree of strength as this time. What he feared was another relapse, such as he had already frequently experienced. Without drugs, without even quinine, he had managed so far to live through a combination of the most pernicious and most malignant of malarial and blackwater fevers. But could he continue to endure? Such was his everlasting query. For, like the genuine scientist he was, he could not be content to die until he had solved the secret of the sound. Supported by a staff, he staggered a few steps to the devil house, where death and Nagurn reigned in gloom. Almost as infamously dark and evil-stinking as the jungle was the devil's house, in Bassett's opinion. Yet therein was usually to be found his favourite crony and gossip, Nagurn, always willing for a yarn or a discussion. For while he sat in the ashes of death, and in a slow smoke shrewdly revolved curing human heads suspended from the rafters, for through the month's interval of consciousness of his long sickness, Bassett had mastered the psychological simplicities and lingual difficulties of the language of the tribe of Nagurn and Balata and Vingungan. The latter, the addle-headed young chief, who was ruled by Nagurn, and who, whispered intrigued had it, was the son of Nagurn. "Will the Red One speak today?" Bassett asked. By this time so accustomed to the old man's gruesome occupation as to take even an interest in the process of smoke curing. With the eye of an expert, Nagurn examined the particular head he was at work upon. "It will be 10 days before I can finish," he said. "Never has any man fixed heads like these." Bassett smiled inwardly at the old fellow's reluctance to talk with him of the Red One. It had always been so. Never, by any chance, had Nagurn or any other member of the Weir tribe divulged the slightest hint of any physical characteristic of the Red One. Physical the Red One must be, to emit the wonderful sound, and though it was called the Red One, Bassett could not be sure that red represented the colour of it. Red enough were the deeds and powers of it, from what abstract clues he had gleaned. Not alone, had Nagurn informed him, was the Red One more bestial powerful than the neighbour tribal gods. Ever athirst for the red blood of living human sacrifices,
But the neighbor gods themselves were sacrificed and tormented before him. He was the god of a dozen allied villages, similar to this one, which was the central and commanding village of the Federation. By virtue of the Red One, many alien villages had been devastated and even wiped out, prisoners sacrificed to the Red One. This was true today, and it extended back into old history, carried down by word of mouth through the generations. When he, Nagurn, had been a young man, the tribes beyond the grasslands had made a war raid. In the counter raid, Nagurn and his fighting folk had made many prisoners. Of children alone, over 50 living had been bled white before the Red One, and many, many more men and women. The Thunderer was another of Nagurn's names for the mysterious deity. Also at times was he called the Loud Shouter, the God-voiced, the Bird-throated, the one with the throat sweet as the throat of the honeybird, the Sun-singer, and the Starborn. Why the Starborn? In vain, Bassett interrogated Nagurn. According to that old devil doctor, the Red One had always been just where he was at present, forever singing and thundering his will over men. But Nagurn's father, wrapped in decaying grass matting and hanging even then over their heads among the smoky rafters of the devil house, had held otherwise. The departed Wise One had believed that the Red One came from the starry night. Else why? So his argument had run, had the old and forgotten ones passed his name down as the Starborn. Bassett could not but recognize something cogent in such argument. But Nagurn affirmed the long years of his long life, wherein he had gazed upon many starry nights, yet never had he found a star on grassland or in the jungle depth, and he had looked for them. True, he had beheld shooting stars, this in reply to Bassett's contention, but likewise had he beheld the phosphorescence of fungoid growths and rotten meat and fireflies on dark nights, and the flames of wood fires and the blazing candlenuts. Yet what were flame and blaze and glow when they had flamed and blazed and glowed? Answer. Memories. Memories only of things which had ceased to be, like memories of matings accomplished, or feasts forgotten, of desires that were ghosts of desires, flaring, flaming, burning, yet unrealized in achievement of easement and satisfaction. What was the appetite of yesterday? The roasted flesh of the wild pig the hunter's arrow failed to slay, the maid unwed and dead ere the young men knew her. A memory was not a star, was Nagurn's contention. How could a memory be a star? Further, after all his long life, he still observed the starry night sky unaltered. Never had he noticed the absence of a single star from its accustomed place. Besides, stars were fire, and the Red One was not fire, which last involuntary betrayal told Bassett nothing. Will the Red One speak tomorrow? He queried. Nagurn shrugged his shoulders, as who say. And the day after that, Bassett persisted. I would like to have the curing of your head. Nagurn changed the subject. It is different from many other head. No devil has a head like it. Besides, I would cure it well. I would take months and months. The moons would come and the moons would go, and the smoke would be very slow, and I should myself gather the materials for the curing smoke. The skin would not wrinkle. It would be smooth as your skin now. He stood up, and from the dim rafters, grimed with the smoking of countless heads, where the day was no more than a gloom, took down a matting-wrapped parcel and began to open it. It's a head like yours, he said, but it is poorly cured. Bassett had pricked up his ears at the suggestion that this was a white man's head, for he had long since come to accept that these jungle dwellers in the midmost center of the great island had never had intercourse with white men. Certain he had found them without the almost universal bêche de mer English of the West South Pacific, nor had they knowledge of tobacco, nor of gunpowder. Their few precious knives, made from lengths of hoop iron,
and their few and even more precious tomahawks from cheap trade hatchets. He had surmised they had been captured in war from the bushmen of the jungle beyond the grasslands, and that they, in turn, had similarly gained them from the sailwater men who fringed the coral beaches of the shore and had contact with the occasional white man. The folk in the out beyond do not know how to cure heads, old Ngurn explained, as he drew forth from the filthy matting and placed in Bassett's hands an indubitable white man's head. Ancient it was, beyond question. White it was, as the blonde hair attested. He could have sworn it belonged to an Englishman, and to an Englishman of long before, by token of the heavy gold circlets still threaded in the withered earlobes. Now, your head, the devil doctor began on his favourite topic. I'll tell you what, Bassett interrupted, struck by a new idea. When I die, I'll let you have my head to cure, if, first, you take me to look upon the red one. I will have your head anyway when you're dead, Ngurn rejected the proposition. He added, with the brutal frankness of the savage, besides, you have not long to live. You are almost a dead man now. You will grow less strong. In not many months, I shall have you here, turning and turning in the smoke. It is pleasant, through the long afternoons, to turn the head of one you have known as well as I know you. I shall talk to you and tell you many secrets you want to know, which will not matter, for you will be dead. Ngurn, Bassett threatened in sudden anger, you know the baby thunder in the iron that is mine. This was a reference to his all-potent and all-awful shotgun. I can kill you any time, and then you will not get my head. Just the same. Will Vagungan or some other else of my folk get it? Ngurn complacently assured. And just the same will it end in the devil house in the smoke. The quicker you slay me with your baby thunder, the quicker your head will turn in the smoke. And Bassett knew he was beaten in the discussion. What was the red one? Bassett asked himself a thousand times in the succeeding week, while he seemed to grow stronger. What was the source of that wonderful sound? What was this sun singer, the starborn one, this mysterious deity, as bestial conducted as the black and kinky-headed and monkey-like human beasts who worshipped it, and whose silver-sweet bull-mouth singing and commanding he had heard at the taboo distance for so long? Ngurn, he had failed to bribe with the inevitable curing of his head when he was dead. The Gungun, imbecile and chief that he was too imbecilic, too much under the sway of Ngurn to be considered, remained Balata, who, from the time she found him and poked his blue eyes open to recrudescence of her grotesque female hideousness, had continued his adorer. Woman she was, and he had long known that the only way to win from her treason of her tribe was through the woman's heart of her. Bassett was a fastidious man. He never recovered from the initial horror caused by Balata's female awfulness. Back in England, even at best, the charm of woman, to him, had never been robust. Yet now, resolutely, as only a man can do who is capable of martyring himself for the cause of science, he proceeded to violate all the fineness and delicacy of his nature by making love to the unthinkably disgusting bushwoman. He shuddered, but with averted face, hid his grimaces and swallowed his gorge as he put his arm around her dirt-crusted shoulder and felt the contact of her rancid, oily, and kinky hair on his neck and chin. But he nearly screamed when she succumbed to that caress, so at the very first of the courtship, mowed and gibbered and squealed a little, queer, pig-like, gurgly noises of delight. It was too much. And the next he did in the singular courtship was to take her down to the stream and give her a vigorous scrubbing. From then on, he devoted himself to her like a true swain, as frequently and for as long at a time as his will could override his repugnance. But marriage, which she ardently suggested, with due observance of tribal custom,
he balked at. Fortunately, taboo rule was strong in the tribe. Thus, Nagurn could never touch bone or flesh or hide of crocodile. This had been ordained at his birth. The Gungun was denied even the touch of woman. Such pollution, did it chance to occur, could be purged only by the death of the offending female. It had happened once since Basset's arrival, when a girl of 9, running at play, stumbled and fell against the sacred chief, and the girl child was seen no more. In whispers, Balata told Basset that she had been 3 days and nights in dying before the Red One. As for Balata, the breadfruit was taboo to her, for which Basset was thankful. The taboo might have been water. For himself, he fabricated a special taboo. Only could he marry, he explained, when the Southern Cross rode highest in the sky. Knowing his astronomy, he thus gained a reprieve of nearly 9 months, and he was confident that within that time he would either be dead or escaped to the coast with full knowledge of the Red One and of the source of the Red One's wonderful voice. At first, he had fancied the Red One to be some colossal statue, like Memnon, rendered vocal under certain temperature conditions of sunlight. But when, after a war raid, a batch of prisoners was brought in and the sacrifice was made at night in the midst of rain, and when the sun could play no part, the Red One had been more vocal than usual. Basset discarded that hypothesis. In the company of Balata, sometimes with men and parties of women, the freedom of the jungle was his for 3 quadrants of the compass. But the 4th quadrant, which contained the Red One's abiding place, was taboo. He made more thorough love to Balata, also saw to it that she scrubbed herself more frequently. Eternal female she was, capable of any treason for the sake of love, and though the sight of her was provocative of nausea and the contact of her provocative of despair, although he could not escape her awfulness in his dream-haunted nightmares of her, he nevertheless was aware of the cosmic verity of sex that animated her and that made her own life of less value than the happiness of her lover, with whom she hoped to mate. Juliet or Balata? Where was the intrinsic difference? The soft and tender product of ultra-civilization, or her bestial prototype of 100,000 years before her? There was no difference. Basset was a scientist first, a humanist afterward. In the jungle heart of Guadalcanal, he put the affair to the test, as in the laboratory he would have to put to the test any chemical reaction. He increased his feigned ardour for the bushwoman, at the same time increased the imperiousness of his will of desire over her to be led to look upon the Red One face to face. It was the old story. He recognized that the woman must pay, and it occurred when the two of them one day were catching the unclassified and unnamed little black fish, an inch long, half eel and half scaled, rotund with salmon golden roe, that frequented the fresh water, and that were esteemed, raw and whole, fresh or putrid, a perfect delicacy. Prone in the muck of the decaying jungle floor, Balata threw herself, clutching his ankles with her hands, kissing his feet and making slubbery noises that chilled his backbone up and down. She begged him to kill her rather than exact this ultimate love payment. She told him of the penalty of breaking the taboo of the Red One, a week of torture, the details of which she yammered out from her face in the mire until he realized that he was yet a tyro in knowledge of the frightfulness the human was capable of wreaking on the human. Yet did Basset insist on having his man's will satisfied at the woman's risk, that he might solve the mystery of the Red One's singing, though she should die long and horribly and screaming. And Balata, being a mere woman, yielded. She led him into the forbidden quadrant, an abrupt mountain shouldering in from the north to meet a similar intrusion from the south, tormented the stream in which they had fished into a deep and gloomy gorge. After a mile along the gorge, the way plunged sharply upward until they crossed a saddle of raw limestone which attracted his geologist's eye.
still climbing. Although he paused often from sheer physical weakness, they scaled forest-clad heights until they emerged on a naked mesa or tableland. Bassett recognized the stuff of its composition as black volcanic sand and knew the pocket magnet could have captured a full load of the sharply angular grains he trod upon. And then, holding Balata by the hand and leading her onward, he came to it. A tremendous pit, obviously artificial, in the heart of the plateau. Old history, the South Sea's sailing directions, scores of remembered data and connotations, swift and furious, surged through his brain. It was Mendana who had discovered the islands and named them Solomon's, believing that he had found the monarch's fabled mines. They had laughed at the old navigator's childlike credulity. And yet here stood himself, Bassett, on the rim of an excavation for all the world like the diamond pits of South Africa. But no diamond was this that he gazed down upon. Rather, it was a pearl, with the depth and iridescence of a pearl, but of a size all pearls of earth and time, welded into one, could not have totaled, and of a colour undreamed of in any pearl, or of anything else for that matter, for it was the colour of the Red One, and the Red One himself, Bassett knew it to be on the instant. A perfect sphere, full 200 feet in diameter, the top of it was 100 feet below the level of the rim. He likened the colour quality of it to lacquer. Indeed, he took it to be some sort of lacquer applied by man, but a lacquer, too marvellously clever to have been manufactured by the bushfolk. Brighter than bright cherry red, its richness of colour was as if it were red builded upon red. It glowed and iridesced in the sunlight, as if gleaming up from underlay under underlay of red. In vain, Balata strove to dissuade him from descending. She threw herself in the dirt, but when he continued down the trail that spiralled the pit wall, she followed, cringing and whimpering her terror. That the red sphere had been dug out as a precious thing was patent. Considering the paucity of members of the Federated 12 Villages and their primitive tools and methods, Bassett knew that the toil of a myriad generations could scarcely have made that enormous excavation. He found the pit bottom carpeted with human bones, among which, battered and defaced, lay village gods of wood and stone. Some, covered with obscene totemic figures and designs, were carved from solid tree trunks 40 or 50 feet in length. He noted the absence of the shark and turtle gods, so common among the shore villagers, and was amazed at the constant recurrence of the helmet motif. What did these jungle savages of the dark heart of Guadalcanal know of helmets? Had Mendana's men-at-arms worn helmets and penetrated here centuries before? And if not, then whence had the bushfolk caught this motif? Advancing over the litter of gods and bones, Balata whimpered at his heels. Bassett entered the shadow of the Red One and passed on under its gigantic overhang until he touched it with his fingertips. No lack of that. Nor was the surface smooth as it should have been in the case of lack. On the contrary, it was corrugated and pitted, with here and there patches that showed signs of heat and fusing. Also, the substance of it was metal, though unlike any metal or combination of metals he had ever known. As for the colour itself, he decided it had to be no application. It was the intrinsic colour of the metal itself. He moved his fingertips, which up to then had merely rested along the surface, and felt the whole gigantic sphere quicken and live and respond. It was incredible, so light a touch on so vast a mass, yet did it quiver under the fingertip caress in rhythmic vibrations that became whisperings and rustlings and mutterings of sound, but of sound so different, so elusively thin, that it was shimmeringly sibilant. So mellow that it was maddening sweet, piping like an elfin horn, which was just what Bassett decided would be like a pearl from some bell of the gods reaching earthward from across space. He looked at Balata with swift questioning, but the voice of the Red One he had evoked had flung her face downward and moaning among the bones.
he returned to contemplation of the prodigy. Hollow it was, and no metal known on earth, was his conclusion. It was right named by the ones of old time as star-born. Only from the stars could it have come, and no thing of chance was it. It was a creation of artifice and mind. Such perfection of form, such hollowness that it certainly possessed, could not be the result of mere fortuitousness. A child of intelligence, remote and unguessable, working corporally in metals, it indubitably was. He stared at it in amazement, his brain a racing wildfire of hypotheses to account for the far journeyer who had adventured the night of space, threaded the stars, and now rose before him and above him, exhumed by patient anthropophagy, pitted and lacquered by its fiery bath in two atmospheres. But was the colour a lacquer of heat upon some familiar metal? Or was it an intrinsic quality of the metal itself? He thrust in the blue point of his pocket knife to test the constitution of the stuff. Instantly, the entire sphere burst into a mighty whispering, sharp with protest, almost twanging, goldenly, if a whisper could possibly be considered to twang. Rising higher, sinking deeper, the two extremes of the registry of sound threatening to complete the circle and coalesce into the bull-mouthed thundering he had so often heard beyond the taboo distance. Forgetful of safety, of his own life itself, entranced by the wonder of the unthinkable and unguessable thing, he raised his knife to strike heavily from a long stroke, but was prevented by Balata. She upreared on her own knees in an agony of terror, clasping his knees and supplicating him to desist. In the intensity of her desire to impress him, she put her forearm between her teeth and sank them to the bone. He scarcely observed her act, although he yielded automatically to his gentler instincts and withheld the knife back. To him, human life had dwarfed to microscopic proportions before this colossal portent of higher life from within the distances of the sidereal universe. As had she been a dog, he kicked the ugly little bushwoman to her feet and compelled her to start with him on the encirclement of the base. Partway around, he encountered horrors. Even among the others did he recognize the sun-shriveled remnant of the 9 years girl who had accidentally broken Chief Gungan's personality taboo. And among what was left of these that had passed, he encountered what was left of one who had not yet passed. Truly, had the bushfolk named themselves into the name of the Red One, seeing in him their own image which they strove to placate and please with such red offerings. Further around, always treading the bones and images of humans and gods that constituted the floor of this ancient charnel house of sacrifice, he came upon the device by which the Red One was made to send his call, singing thunderingly across the jungle belts and grasslands to the far beach of Ring Manu. Simple and primitive was it, as was the Red One's consummate artifice. A great kingpost, 100 feet in length, seasoned by centuries of superstitious care, carven into dynasties of gods, each superimposed, each helmeted, each seated in the open mouth of a crocodile, was slung by ropes twisted of climbing vegetable parasites from the apex of a tripod of three great forested trunks, themselves carved into grinning and grotesque adumbrations of man's modern concepts of art and God. From the striker kingpost were suspended ropes of climbers to which men could apply their strength and direction like a battering ram. This kingpost could be driven end onward against the mighty red iridescent fear. Here was where Nagurn officiated and functioned religiously for himself and the 12 tribes under him. Bassett laughed aloud, almost with madness, at the thought of this wonderful messenger, winged with intelligence across space, to fall into the bushman's stronghold and be worshipped by ape-like, man-eating and head-hunting savages. It was as if God's world had fallen into the muck mire of the abyss underlying the bottom of hell. As if Jehovah's commandments had been presented on carved stone to the monkeys of the monkey cage at the zoo, as if the Sermon on the Mount had been preached into a roaring bedlam of lunatics. The slow weeks passed.
The night's by-election Bassett spent on the ashen floor of the Devil House, beneath the ever-swinging, slow-curing heads. The reason for this was that it was taboo to the lesser sex of a woman, and therefore a refuge for him from Balata, who grew more persecutingly and perilously lovely as the Southern Cross rode higher in the sky and marked the imminence of her nuptials. His days Bassett spent in a hammock, swung under the shade of the great breadfruit tree before the Devil House. There were breaks in this program when, in the comas of his devastating fever attacks, he lay for days and nights in the House of the Heads. Ever he struggled to combat the fever, to live, to continue to live, to grow strong and stronger against the day when he would be strong enough to dare the grasslands and the belted jungle beyond and win to the beach and to some labor-recruiting, blackbirding ketch or schooner and on to civilization and the men of civilization, to whom he would give news of the message from other worlds that lay darkly worshipped by beastmen in the black heart of Guadalcanal's midmost center. On the other nights, laying late under the breadfruit tree, Bassett spent long hours watching the slow setting of the western stars beyond the black wall of the jungle, where it had been thrust back by the clearing for the village. Possessed of more than a cursory knowledge of astronomy, he took a sick man's pleasure in speculating as to the dwellers on the unseen world of those incredibly remote suns, to haunt whose houses of light life came forth, a shy visitant from the rayless crypts of matter. He could no more apprehend limits to time than bounds to space. No subversive radium speculations had shaken his steady scientific faith in the conservation of energy and the indestructibility of matter. Always and forever must there have been stars. And surely, in that cosmic firmament, all must be comparatively alike, comparatively of the same substance, or substances, save for the freaks of the firmament. All must obey or compose the same laws that ran without infraction through the entire experience of man. Therefore, he argued and agreed, must world and life be appanages to all the suns as they were appanages to the particular of his own solar system. Even as he lay under the breadfruit tree, an intelligence that stared across the starry gulfs, so must all universe be exposed to the ceaseless scrutiny of innumerable eyes like his, though grantedly different, with behind them, by the same token, intelligences that questioned and sought the meaning and the construction of the whole. So reasoning, he felt his soul go forth in kinship with that august company, that multitude whose gaze was forever upon the arras of infinity. Who were they? What were they? Those far distant and superior ones who had bridged the sky with their gigantic, red, iridescent, heaven-singing message. Surely and long since, they too trod the path on which man had so recently, by the calendar of the cosmos, set his feet. And to be able to send a message across the pit of space, surely had they reached those heights to which man, in tears and travail and bloody sweat, in darkness and confusion of many councils, was so slowly struggling. And what were they on their heights? Had they won brotherhood? Or had they learned that the law of love imposed the penalty of weakness and decay? Was strife life? Was the rule of all the universe the pitiless rule of natural selection? And most immediately and poignantly, were their far conclusions, their long-won wisdoms, shut even then in the huge metallic heart of the Red One, waiting for the first Earthman to read. Of one thing he was certain, no drop of red dew shaken from the lion mane of some sun in torment was the sounding sphere. It was of design, not chance, and it contained the speech and wisdom of the stars. What engines and elements and mastered forces, what law and mysteries and destiny controls might be there? Undoubtedly, since so much could be enclosed in so little a thing as the foundation stone of a public building, this enormous sphere should contain vast histories, profounds of research achieved beyond man's wildest guesses, laws and formulae that easily mastered would make man's life on Earth, individual and collective,
spring up from its present wire to inconceivable heights of purity and power. It was time's greatest gift to blindfold, insatiable, and sky-aspiring man. And to him, Bassett, had been vouchsafed the lordly fortune to be the first to receive this message from man's interstellar kin. No white man, much less no outland man of the other bush tribes, had gazed upon the Red One and lived. Such the lore expounded by Nagurn to Bassett. There was such a thing as blood brotherhood. Bassett, in return, had often argued in the past, but Nagurn had stated solemnly, no. Even the blood brotherhood was outside the favor of the Red One. Only a man born within the tribe could look upon the Red One and live. But now, his guilty secret known only to Balata, whose fears of immolation before the Red One fast sealed her lips, the situation was different. What he had to do was to recover from the abominable fevers that weakened him and gain to civilization. Then he would lead an expedition back, and although the entire population of Guadalcanal be destroyed, extract from the heart of the Red One the message of the world from other worlds. But Bassett's relapses grew more frequent, his brief convalescences less and less vigorous, his periods of coma longer, until he came to know, beyond the last promptings of the optimism inherent in so tremendous a constitution as his own, that he would never live to cross the grasslands, perforate the perilous coast jungle, and reach the sea. He faded as the Southern Cross rose higher in the sky, till even Balata knew that he would be dead ere the nuptial date determined by his taboo. Nagurn made pilgrimage personally and gathered the smoke materials for the curing of Bassett's head, and to him made proud announcement and exhibition of the artistic perfectness of his intention when Bassett should be dead. As for himself, Bassett was not shocked. Too long and too deeply had life ebbed down in him to bite him with fear of its impending extinction. He continued to persist, alternating periods of unconsciousness with periods of semi-consciousness, dreamy and unreal, in which he idly wondered whether he had ever truly beheld the Red One, or whether it was a nightmare fancy of delirium. Came the day when all mists and cobwebs dissolved, when he found his brain clear as a bell, and took just appraisement of his body's weakness. Neither hand nor foot would lift. So little control of his body did he have that he was scarcely aware of possessing one. Lightly indeed his flesh sat upon his soul, and his soul, in its briefness of clarity, knew by its very clarity that the black of cessation was near. He knew the end was close, knew that in all truth he had with his eyes beheld the Red One, the messenger between the worlds, knew that he would never live to carry that message to the world. That message, for aught to the contrary, might have already have waited man's hearing in the heart of Guadalcanal's for 10,000 years. And Bassett, stirred with resolve, calling Nagurn to him, out under the shade of the breadfruit tree, and the old devil doctor discussing the terms and arrangement of his last life effort, his final adventure in the quick of the flesh. I know the law, O Nagurn, he concluded the matter. Whoso is not of the folk may not look upon the Red One and live. I shall not live anyway. Your young men shall carry me before the face of the Red One, and I shall look upon him and hear his voice, and thereupon die. Under your hand, O Nagurn, thus will the three things be satisfied. The law, my desire, and your quicker possession of my head, for which all your preparations wait. To which Nagurn consented, adding, it is better so. A sick man who cannot get well is foolish to live on for so little a while. Also, is it better for the living that he should go? You have been much in the way of late. No, but it was good for me to talk to such a wise one. But for moons of days we have held little talk. Instead, you have taken up room in the House of Heads, making noises like a dying pig, or talking much and loudly in your own language, which I do not understand. This has been a confusion to me,
for I like to think on the great things of the light and dark as I turn the heads in the smoke. Your much noise has thus been a disturbance to the long learning and hatching of the final wisdom that will be mine before I die. As for you, upon whom the dark has already brooded, it is well that you die now. And I promise you, in the long days to come, when I turn your head in the smoke, no man of the tribe shall come in to disturb us, and I will tell you many secrets, for I am an old man and very wise, and I shall be adding wisdom to wisdom as I turn your head in the smoke. So a litter was made and borne on the shoulders of half a dozen of the men. Basset departed on the last little adventure that was to cap the total adventure for him of living. With a body of which he was scarcely aware, even the pain had been exhausted out of it, and with a bright, clear brain that accommodated him to a quiet ecstasy of sheer lucidness of thought, he lay back on the lurching litter and watched the fading of the passing world, beholding for the last time the beautiful bread tree before the devil house, the dim day beneath the matted jungle roof, the gloomy gorge between the shouldering mountains, the saddle of raw limestone and the mesa of black volcanic sand. Down the spiral path of the pit they bore him, encircling the sheening, glowing red one that seemed ever imminent to iridesce from colour and light into sweet singing and thunder. And over bones and logs of immolated men and gods they bore him, past the horrors of other immolated ones that yet lived, to the three King Post tripod and the huge King Post striker. Here Basset helped Maligurn and Balata, weakly sat up, swaying weakly from the hips and with clear, unfaltering, all-seeing eyes gazed upon the red one. "Once, Onagurn," he said, not taking his eyes from the sheening, vibrating surface whereupon and wherein all the shades of cherry red played unceasingly, ever a quiver, to change into sound, to become silken rustlings, silver whisperings, golden thrummings of chords, velvet pipings of elfland, mellow distances of thunderings. "I wait," Nagurn prompted after a long pause, the long-handed tomahawk unassumingly ready in his hands. "Once, Onagurn," Basset repeated, "let the red one speak, so that I may see it speak as well as hear it. Then strike thus when I raise my hand, for when I raise my hand, I shall drop my head forward and make place for the stroke at the base of my neck. But, Onagurn, I, who am about to pass out of the light of day forever, would like to pass with the one voice of the Red One, singing greatly in my ears. And I promise you that never will a head be so well cured as yours," Nagurn assured him, at the same time signalling the tribesmen to man the propelling ropes suspended from the King Post striker. "Your head will be my greatest piece of work in the curing of heads." Basset smiled quietly to the Old One's conceit as the great carved log drawn back through 2 score feet of space was released. The next moment he was lost in ecstasy at the abrupt and thunderous liberation of sound. But such thunder, mellow it was, with preciousness of all sounding metals. Archangels spoke in it. It was magnificently beautiful before all other sounds. It was infested with the intelligence of supermen, of planets, of other suns. It was the voice of God, seducing and commanding to be heard, and the everlasting miracle of that interstellar metal. Basset, with his own eyes, saw colour and colours transform into sounds till the whole visible surface of the vast sphere was a crawl and titillant and vaporish with what he could not tell was colour or was sound. In that moment the intices of matter were his, and the interfusings and intermating transfusings of matter and force. Time passed, and at last Basset was brought back from his ecstasy by an impatient movement of Nagurn. He had quite forgotten the old devil one.
A quick flash of fantasy brought a husky chuckle into Bassett's throat. His shotgun lay beside him in the litter. All he had to do, muzzle to head, was to press the trigger and blow his head into nothingness. But why cheat him, was Bassett's next thought. Head-hunting cannibal beast of a human that was as much ape as human. Nevertheless, old Nagurn had, according to his lights, played squarer than square. Nagurn was in himself a forerunner of ethics and contract, of consideration and gentleness in man. No, Bassett decided, it would be a ghastly pity and an act of dishonor to cheat the old fellow at the last. His head was Nagurn's, and Nagurn's head to cure it would be. And Bassett, raising his hand in signal, bending forward his head as agreed so as to expose cleanly the articulation to his taut spinal cord, forgot Balada, who was merely a woman. A woman merely and undesired. He knew without seeing when the razor-edged hatchet rose in the air behind him, and for that instant, ere the end, there fell upon Bassett the shadows of the unknown, a sense of impending marvel, of the rending of walls before the imaginable. Almost, when he knew the blow had started, and just ere the edge of steel bit the flesh and nerves, it seemed that he gazed upon the serene face of the Medusa, truth, and simultaneously, with the bite of the steel, on the onrush of the dark, in the flashing instant of fancy, he saw the vision of his head, turning slowly, always turning, in the devil house, beside the breadfruit tree.

You have just heard The Red One by Jack London. The reader was George Snow. 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

The Czech writer, Karel Čapek, is perhaps best remembered for his early robot drama, but he also wrote various other works, including crime fiction. Most of his stories were characterized by imaginative landscapes and deep psychological undercurrents. Now, on historyradio.org, Michael Henrik Wynne reads, The Living Flame. This is one of the better-known stories that Karel Čapek wrote in collaboration with his brother, Joseph.

A certain Manuel M.L. had lived the greater part of his youth in a southern seaport. He seemed to lack nothing that could make him happy. He enjoyed everything which his youth and his native town offered to him, was respected by men and loved by women, and by his friends also, and everyone who knew him thought him a lucky man. But he himself often thought that something was wanting, that his happiness was not real. Something of weariness and a dead weight was mingled therein, and this oppressed his mind with melancholy. Perhaps he was dissatisfied with himself for living as he did, instead of living a life which he was not able clearly to imagine. Probably the reason was that he was living in a place where the inhabitants breathe the golden dust of far-off countries and look out on the blue sea which stirs all their longings, and where with a single step they can tear themselves away and sail to wherever they like. Perhaps Manuel was not distinctly conscious of all this, but only felt a secret restlessness and a general longing of which he did not know whence it came or how to satisfy it. One evening he went out to walk through the streets of his native town. Darkness had gathered, and Manuel went alone and without a set purpose. He walked until he came to the harbour, where he stood still on the quay. The water was splashing gently, and a cool breeze was blowing from the sea. Large ships, with their sails furled, were bobbing up and down and rubbing their flanks together with a crunching sound. In the centre rode a ship larger than the others, and boats with twinkling lights were dancing around it. The thought suddenly occurred to Manuel, how would it be if I were to take sail for India? He stood looking at the dark water and black ship. Suppose I took sail for India, he repeated. At that moment he was joined by two men. One was of a fantastically great stature, the other was black. Sir, said the large one, have you ever known a swallow or a kite to fly as high as a man with the help of God will sail? The world, sir, consists or is composed of distances and directions. Your wife, your neighbours, and your house are all an annoyance to you. You are weary of your good fortune and your disappointment in your life. But in strange countries you will have neither wife, nor neighbour, nor house. You will be living between the four points of the compass, and every direction is open, like a high road, waiting to be taken by you. Therefore leave your prison, O man, and lock the door behind you. You will then understand and praise the exquisite wisdom which created so many directions and such great distances, proving the true might and miraculous power of God. Amen. At the end of every direction, said the negro, there are peoples and islands superior to everything else. Somewhere in the world you will find such wonderful things that you would fain forget all that you've known. And yet somewhere else there are still more beautiful things. You will never come to the end of them. There are moreover cases, said the large one, of people who settle in those strange parts where they become governors or despots, grow immensely rich, and enjoy every woman in the country or island. Some parts are also uninhabited by neither man nor beast. Nothing exists there but God's freedom. Yet man's real freedom is not found in one place, but in the whole world. While they were talking, they had their eyes perpetually on the ship, which was making ready with unfurling sails, like a bird which opens its wings to prepare for a flight. A bell rang loud and long. Then the two men grudgingly stepped into their boat and begged Manuel, commend us to the protection of God, noble sir. Where are you going? Asked Manuel. To hell, noble sir, said the white man, pushing off the boat with his foot. To both the Indies, said the black one. Suppose I came with you, cried Manuel, and jumped into the middle of the boat. It rocked violently. The negro rowed with powerful strokes, and they struck against the flank of the large craft. They were no sooner on board than she moved off and out into the open sea. It was thus that Manuel became a sailor for the rest of his life. They took their course along the coast of Tunis, Egypt, Arabia, and both the Indies, but Manuel did not sojourn long in any place, and when the ship returned to Europe, he went aboard another and sailed off again.
The seasons and years went by, but he did not return home. He survived the foundering of several ships, the death of many of his companions. He recovered from malaria and other fevers, and from poisoning through swamps and insects. He received wounds which were healing, while his countrymen gave him up for dead. But nowhere did Manuel find rest or lasting content. He settled nowhere, but preferred to make a miserable livelihood out of roaming land and seas. His errant life never gave him what he was hungering for, and his passion drove him on and on until he was old and worn with the hardships of his toils and unable to withstand death any longer. Because he was poor and no one asks a tramp any questions or takes him in,

0: My dear son, I have been told that your hours are numbered, and that you are willing to pour out your soul before God and give him an account of your deeds. He further talked eloquently of confession, and that it was well for us to look at life as a whole before leaving it, and recapitulate our deeds, so that Manuel began truly to long to confess himself, and beg the priest to give ear to him. "Weigh your deeds well," said the priest, "and remember all. Is your illness no hindrance to you, and are you sufficiently in your senses not to forget important things?" "Never have I seen my life more clearly and more completely than at this moment," said Manuel. The confessor was glad to find so much humility in him, bade the others leave the room, and sat down at his bedside to listen. Manuel asked, "In what order shall I confess? According to time, place, or my actions?" "As it comes most easily to you," said the priest. "But I should prefer the actions. I see that you are a sensible man, and I approve your submission to God's will. Happy is he who takes leave of life without fear and without reproaches, when he is about to start for the great journey into a better world." "My life," repeated Manuel, "has been full of labor. Therefore I am looking forward to a long rest and sleep. And I do not dread the grave, for it will be a bed without mosquitoes, nor the darkness, for it hides neither thieves nor snakes. Nevermore shall I live on the enchanting islands I have seen, nor hear the lovely songs I have heard, but I shall sleep and dream of what I have loved, and I shall forget nothing, not one of the things that I have seen." Manuel sat up in his bed and continued, "There are so many experiences, and the story of my life is so long that I do not know where to begin, or how to manage or to omit nothing that is important. And how could I ever describe the beauty of all I have seen and felt? Surely man is just to his life when he is about to die, and at this moment all my deeds and experiences may seem to me of equally great importance and consequences. It was more important that I left my native town, and it was more important that I never returned to it, but remained in strange lands, that I was drawn on, and that the desire for roaming never and nowhere left me. How could I tell you all that has happened to me? I know every part of the world, all the islands and continents, and all the peoples inhabiting them. I need only shut my eyes, and my mind is filled with visions of which you will never be able to imagine the like. All the songs of this world, all the dances and kisses, all the characteristic towns, curious groves and blossoms, and all the other things of which the world is made up. I should like to celebrate all the women of different countries, praising them according to their colour, their bodies and dresses, all that differentiates them and all that they have in common. I have experienced most of the sicknesses which different climates generate, and I have often been a prisoner and have escaped. But even when I was not a captive, even though I might be resting beneath palm trees in the most lovely parts of the world, my only longing and desire was to escape and go yet farther afield, so that I flew to fresh distances."
1: "Sailor," said the priest, "I do not ask what you have been and what you have seen, but what deeds you have done, and what there was of good and bad in your roaming life."
0: "My deeds," said Manuel, "were various, according to the various countries in which I sojourned. But I am certain that I have done not everything which I had occasion to do. Sometimes I was so rich that I did not know the extent of my fortune. Sometimes I was naked. I did not possess so much as a stick to drive away snakes or wicked monkeys. At other times, it is true, I used my stick on the obstinate backs of slaves, and I would lean upon them, when all the people bowed before me in the bazaars and in the streets. But for much the greatest part of my life, I myself have served others and carried loads like a camel."
1: "All that," the priest said impatiently, "is no doubt very interesting. But now God is bidding to you to confess your grosser sins, such as murder, violence, rape or theft, and also immorality, debauchery, lying and cheating, also gambling and swearing, hurting the undefended, the godlessness, want of faith. Confess not only to your sinful action, but also where you have sinned in words and thoughts against the law and

0: against virtue. No doubt I have committed deeds of that description too, said Manuel. And if it is so very important that you should know, I will tell you that I have killed both in defence and also in offence. After all the rules of the game, and with much skill. If you ask me about immorality, I could describe to you the many different women I have met. Each one was like a fresh landscape, or an undiscovered island on which you set foot in wonder, curiosity. There are details in themselves worth telling, and strange enough, but at this moment they do not seem important to me. I'm wondering much more, and pondering about it, though the thought of the distances I was going to traverse made me shudder because they were so great. Yet I joyfully and unhesitatingly threw myself into them as into an abyss. The priest sighed and said, You would do better to repent of your sins and be forgiven by God before you go to be judged. But Manuel answered, I repent nothing that I've done. My life has been one single purpose, and what there has been of good or bad beside that I do not know. I think it was of great consequence that I should have gone in every direction of this world, and sailed to every quarter, and on my way seen all the oceans and continents. Is it not of the greatest importance that I should have known so many blessed and so many unblessed places, and discovered ever fresh wonders and deeps?
1: Fare the last judgment, cried the priest loudly and angrily.
0: It would have been just and meet, said Manuel, to apply to my life not the judgment of what is good or bad, but how great have been the distances I've traversed. But now, alas, I'm lying on my beam's end, like a ship that has foundered, and can roam no further.
1: Go to hell, then, pig of a sailor, cried the priest. I've never seen a man so stubborn in his last hour. A terrible curse must be upon you that you can speak thus.
2: So saying, he hurried away.
0: Go, priest, Manuel called after him. I do not understand what you want of me.
2: The priest had gone, and Manuel turned towards the wall of sleep. He dreamt that he was walking through the streets of a town, without knowing why or whither, until he was surprised to find himself standing by the water's edge of a harbour. The water was dark, gently plashing against the flanks of black ships which seemed abandoned, with the exception of the one in the centre, from the deck of which lights were glimmering and boats were dancing around it. Two men were standing close to him. They were whispering to each other, but Manuel tried in vain to remember who they were, nor could he catch a single word of their conversation, although they were speaking his own language. While they were talking, a powerful bell began to ring from the ship. It was clamorous and persistent. Then the two men got into the boat reluctantly, and hesitatingly as they went, Manuel asked,
0: Where are you going?
2: One of them said distinctly, so that Manuel understood, To hell.
0: Supposing I went with you, cried Manuel, seized by a passionate desire, and jumped into the middle of the boat.
2: The boat drew near to the ship. Water and darkness melted into one, and Manuel himself was drawn into the unreality and phantasmagoria. The brother who was sitting by his bedside had been sure for some little time that Manuel was dead. He prayed over him. Then he went off to fetch water to wash him, and a shroud.

0: dieser Kelch von
1: You have just heard The Living Flame by the Czech writers Karel and Josef Čapek. 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

A dystopian thriller now, on historyradio.org. The Man Who Was Thursday, by G.K. Chesterton. 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

0: The Columbia Network takes pride in presenting Orson Welles and the Mercury Theater on the air.
1: Good evening, ladies and gentlemen.
2: Mr. Chesterton's The Man Who Was Thursday's. Roughly speaking, it's about anarchists. It was written, remember, in the boom of bomb-throwing in those radical, irresponsible days of the nihilists. And roughly speaking, it's a mystery story. It can be guaranteed that you will never, never guess the solution until you get to the end. It is even feared that you may not guess it then. You may never guess what The Man Who Was Thursday is about, but definitely, if you don't, you'll ask. I am Gabriel Syme. I am the man who was Thursday. That particular evening, if it is remembered for nothing else, will be remembered in that place for its strange sunset. It looked like the end of the world. It may be remembered by others, too, because it marked the first appearance in the place of the second poet of Saffron Park. For a long time, a red-haired revolutionary had reigned without a rival. It was upon the night of the sunset that I, Gabriel Syme, ended his solitude.
3: Mr. Syme, you say you are a poet of law. I say you are a contradiction in terms. An artist is identical with an anarchist.
2: Mr. Gregory, it is things going right that is poetical. Our digestions, for instance, going sacredly and silently right. The most poetical thing in the world is not being sick.
3: Really, Mr. Syme, the examples you choose...
2: I beg your pardon, Mr. Gregory. I forgot we had abolished all conventions.
3: You don't expect me to revolutionize society on this lawn.
2: Oh, no, I don't, but I suppose that if you were serious about your anarchism, that is exactly what you would do.
3: Don't you think, then, that I'm serious about my anarchism?
2: I beg your pardon.
3: Am I not serious about my anarchism?
2: I strolled away and left Gregory, but with surprise and with a curious pleasure... I found a red-headed young lady still in my company. It was Rosamond, Gregory's sister.
4: Mr. Syme, do the people who talk like you and my brother often mean what they say? Do you mean what you say now?
2: My dear Miss Gregory, when you say thank you for the salt, do you mean what you say? No. When you say the world is round, do you mean what you say? No, it's quite true, but you don't mean it.
4: Is he really an anarchist, then?
2: Only in that sense I speak of, or if you prefer it, in... that nonsense.
4: He wouldn't really use bombs or that sort of thing.
2: Good Lord, no. That has to be done anonymously. I strolled with her to a seat in the corner of the garden, and I defended respectability with violence and exaggeration. I grew passionate in my praise of tidiness and propriety. All the time there was a smell of lilac around me, and once I heard, very faintly in some distant street, a barrel organ begin to play, and it seemed to me that my heroic words... were moving to a tiny tune from under or beyond the world. In the wild events which were to follow, this girl had no part at all. I never saw her again until all my tale was over. And yet, in some indescribable way, she kept recurring like a motive in music through all those mad adventures afterwards. And the glory of her strange hair ran like a red thread through those dark and ill-drawn tapestries of the night. For what followed was so improbable... that it might well have been a dream. When I left the party and went out into the starlit street, I found Gregory waiting for me.
3: Mr. Syme.
2: Mr. Gregory.
3: This evening you succeeded in doing something rather remarkable. You did something to me that no man has ever succeeded in doing before. You irritated me.
2: Oh, I'm very sorry.
3: There is only one way by which that insult can be erased, and that way I choose. I am going at the possible sacrifice of my life and honor to prove to you that you are wrong in what you said.
2: In what I said?
3: You said I was not serious about being an anarchist. Mr. Syme, may I ask you to swear by whatever gods or saints your religion involves that you will not reveal what I am now going to tell you to any son of Adam, and especially not to the police? Will you swear that? If you will consent to burden your soul with a vow that you should never make and a knowledge you should never dream about, I will promise you in return...
2: You will promise me in return...
3: I will promise you a very entertaining evening.
2: Your offer is far too idiotic to be declined. You say that a poet is always an anarchist. I disagree, but I hope at least that he is always a sportsman. Permit me here and now to swear that as a Christian and to promise as a good comrade and a fellow artist that I will not report any of this, whatever it is, to the police. And now what is it?
3: I think that we will take a cab.
2: A cab. cab pulled up before a particularly dreary and greasy beer shop, we seated ourselves in a close and dim sort of bar parlor at a stained wooden table with one wooden leg.
3: Mr. Syme, if in a few moments this table begins to turn around a little, please don't put it down to the champagne. I don't wish you to do yourself an injustice.
2: Well, if I'm not drunk, I'm mad, but I trust I can behave like a gentleman in either situation. May I smoke?
3: Certainly, try one of mine.
2: I took the cigar and started to light it almost before I had begun. The table at which we were sitting began to revolve, first slowly and then rapidly.
3: You mustn't mind it. It's kind of screw.
2: Quite so, a kind of screw. How simple that is. The next moment, we two, with our chairs and tables, shot down to the floor as if the earth had swallowed us. Gregory led me down a low vaulted passage, at the end of which was a heavy iron door.
5: Who is it?
3: Mr. Joseph Chamberlain.
2: It was obviously some kind of passport. We stepped into a queer steel chamber whose walls were hung with dubious and dreadful shapes, things that looked like the bulbs of iron plants or the eggs of iron birds. They were bombs.
3: And now, my dear Mr. Syme, now we are quite cozy, so let us talk properly. You said you were quite certain I was not a serious anarchist. Does this place strike you as being serious?
2: It does seem to have a moral under all of its gaiety, but tell me, you have a heavy iron door. You cannot pass it without submitting to the humiliation of calling yourself Mr. Chamberlain. You surround yourself with steel instruments which make the place, if I may say so, more impressive than homelike. Why, after taking all this trouble to barricade yourself in the bowels of the earth, do you then parade your whole secret by talking anarchism to every silly woman in Saffron Park?
3: The answer's simple. When first I became one of the new anarchists, I tried all kinds of respectable disguises. But at last, I went in despair to the president of the Central Anarchist Council, who is the greatest man in Europe.
2: Now, what's his name?
3: You wouldn't know it. That is his greatness. He looked at me. You want a safe disguise, do you? I nodded. Why then, dress up as an anarchist, you fool. I took his advice and have never regretted it. I preach blood and murder to those women day and night, and by heaven they would let me wheel their perambulator.
2: You took me in. What do you call this tremendous president of yours?
3: We call him Sunday. You see, there are 7 members of the Central Anarchist Council, and they are named after the days of the week. He is called Sunday by some of his admirers, Bloody Sunday. It's curious that you should mention the matter, because this very night, we've called a meeting to elect a successor to the post of Thursday. And I don't mind telling you that it's almost a settled thing that I am to be Thursday.
2: Gregory, I gave you a promise before I came to this place. Would you give me, for my own safety, a little promise of the same kind?
3: Promise?
2: Yes, a promise. I swore before God that I would not tell your secret to the police. Will you swear by humanity or whatever beastly thing you believe in that you will not tell my secret to the anarchists?
3: Your secret? Have you got a secret?
2: Yes, I have a secret. Will you swear?
3: Yes, I will swear not to tell the anarchists anything you tell me. But look sharp. They'll be here in a couple of minutes.
2: Well, Gregory, I don't know how to tell you the truth more shortly. By saying that your expedient of dressing up as an aimless poet is not confined to you or your president. We've known the Dodge for some time at Scotland Yard.
6: What do you say?
2: Yes, Gregory. I'm a police detective.
6: Mr. Joseph Chamberlain? Mr. Joseph Chamberlain.
2: It was repeated twice, and thrice, and then 30 times. And the crowd of Joseph Chamberlains, a solemn thought, could be heard trampling down the corridor. Here are your friends, Gregory.
6: Comrade Gregory, I suppose this man is a delegate?
2: The fact is, comrade, I have been specially sent here to see that you show a due observance of Sunday.
6: Well, comrade, I suppose we'd better give you a seat in the meeting.
2: Gregory, I could see, was in an agony of diplomacy.
3: Yes, I think it is time we began. The tug is waiting on the river. I move that Comrade Buttons take the chair.
7: Second the motion!
3: All those in favor?
7: Aye!
3: Carried, Comrade Buttons!
8: Comrades, we all lament the sad decease of the heroic worker who occupied the post of Thursday in the Central Council until last week. He organized the great dynamite coup of Brighton, which under happier circumstances ought to have killed everybody on the pier. Upon you tonight, comrades, it devolves to choose out of the company present the man who shall be called Thursday. If any comrade suggests a name, I will put it to the vote.
7: I move that Comrade Gregory be elected Thursday.
8: Is anyone second?
9: Second the motion.
8: Before I put the matter to the vote, I will call on Comrade Gregory to make a statement.
2: Gregory rose. He must have figured out that his best chance was to make a softened and ambiguous speech, such as would leave in my mind the impression that the Brotherhood was a very mild affair after all.
8: My friend!
7: That is a fact, man!
8: It is deep under the earth that we, the persecuted, are permitted to assemble as the Christians assembled in the catacombs. Suppose we seem as shocking as the Christians because we are really as harmless as the Christians. Suppose we seem as mad as the Christians because we are really as meek.
7: I am not meek.
8: Comrade with a spoon tells us that he is not meek. How little he knows himself. We are simple, as they were simple. Look at Comrade Witherspoon. We are modest, as they were modest. Look at me. We are merciful.
7: No,
8: we are merciful as the early Christians were merciful. Yet, this did not prevent their being accused of eating flesh. Now, we do not eat human flesh.
7: Shame, why not?
8: Comrade Witherspoon is anxious to know why nobody eats him. In our society, at any rate, which loves him sincerely, which is founded on love...
7: No, down with love!
8: Which is founded on love, there will be no difficulty about the aims which we shall pursue as a body, or which I should pursue were I chosen as the representative of that body. Does anyone oppose the election of Comrade Gregory?
9: Yes!
10: Comrades!
7: Who are you?
10: Gabriel Syme!
7: Comrade
10: Syme,
7: the special delegate!
9: Let me speak!
10: Have we come here for this? Comrades, we line these walls with weapons and bar that door with death. Lest anyone should come and hear Comrade Gregory saying to us, be good and you will be happy, honesty is the best policy and virtue is its own reward.
7: Yes.
10: Comrade Gregory has told us we are not the enemies of society, but I say that we are the enemies of society, and so much the worse for society!
7: Hypocrite!
10: Comrade Gregory accuses me of hypocrisy. He knows as well as I do that I am keeping all my engagements and doing nothing but my duty. I do not mince words, I do not pretend to. We do not want the Supreme Council of Anarchy infected with a maudlin mercy. Have Gregory and his milk and water methods on the Supreme Council? I would offer myself for election.
8: Stop, you blasphemer! Stop!
7: I move as an amendment that Comrade Syme be appointed to the post.
8: Stop all this, I tell you. Stop it. It is all impossible.
10: I beg to second the election.
8: Comrades, I kneel to you. Do not elect this man.
11: The question is, that Comrade Syme be elected to the post of Thursday on the General Council.
2: And 3 minutes afterwards, Mr. Gabriel Syme of the Secret Police Service was elected to the post of Thursday on the General Council of the Anarchists of Europe. A moment later, I found myself somehow or other face to face with Gregory.
3: You are a devil.
2: And you are a gentleman.
12: Comrade Thursday, the boat is quite ready.
2: Comrade Gregory, you've kept your word. You're a man of honor, and I thank you.
12: What do you mean? What did I promise you?
2: A very entertaining evening. My name is really Gabriel Syme. I'm not merely a detective who pretends to be a poet. I'm really a poet who has become a detective. I come of a family of cranks. One of my uncles always walked about without a hat. And another had made an unsuccessful attempt to walk about with a hat and nothing else. Being surrounded with every conceivable kind of revolt from infancy, I had to revolt into something, so I revolted into the only thing left, which was sanity. Now, some months before that evening in Saffron Park, I appeared before a high official in Scotland Yard. I was led to a side door. And almost before I knew what I was doing, I was suddenly shown into a room, the abrupt blackness of which startled me like a blaze of light.
13: Are you the new recruit? All right, you're engaged.
2: I really have no experience.
9: No one has any experience at the Battle of Armageddon.
2: But I'm really unfit.
9: You're willing, that is enough.
2: Well, really? I don't know any profession of which mere willingness is the final test.
9: I do. Martyrs. I'm condemning you to death. Good day.

0: Where my adventure ultimately led me, I've already told you. At about 1:30 on a February night, I found myself steaming on a small tug up the Silent Thames, the duly elected Thursday of the Central Council of Anarchists. As we came alongside, the great stones of the embankment were big and black against the huge white dawn. I leapt out of the boat onto the slimy steps. The tug put off again and turned upstream. And I saw that there was a man leaning over the parapet and looking out across the river. And then the man smiled. And his smile was a shock. For it was all on one side, going up the right cheek and down on the left. With the dark dawn and the deadly errand and the loneliness and the great dripping stones, there was something unnerving in it. There was the silent river and the silent man. And there was the last nightmare touch that his smile had suddenly went wrong.
1: If we walk up towards Leicester Square, we shall just be in time for breakfast. Sunday always insists on an early breakfast.
0: At one corner of Leicester Square, they projected the balcony of a prosperous but quiet hotel. The balcony contained a breakfast table. And round the breakfast table, glowing in the sunlight, were a group of noisy and talkative men, all dressed in the insolence of fashion. Here, then, was the secret conclave of the European dynamiters. Then, as I continued to stare at them, I saw something that I had not seen before, literally because it was too large to see. At the nearest end of the balcony, blocking up a great part of the perspective, was the back of a great mountain of a man. I first thought that the weight of him must break down the balcony of stone. This man was planned enormously in his original proportions, like a statue carved deliberately as colossal. His head, crowned with white hair, as seen from behind, looked bigger than a head ought to be. The ears that stood out from it looked larger than human ears. His sense of size was so staggering that when I saw him, all the other figures seemed quite suddenly to dwindle and become dwarfish. They were still sitting there as before with their flowers and frock coats. But now it looked as if the big man was entertaining 5 children to tea. I never thought of asking whether the monstrous man who almost filled and broke the balcony was the great President Sunday, whom the others had stood in awe. I knew it was so. As I walked across the inner room towards the balcony, the large face of Sunday grew larger and larger, and I was gripped with the fear that when he was quite close, the face would be too big to be possible, and that I would scream aloud. I remembered that as a child I would not look at the Mask of Memnon in the British Museum, because it was a face and so large. By an effort braver than that of leaping over a cliff, I went to an empty seat at the breakfast table and sat down. At that moment, the president was addressing a man, out of whose collar there sprang a bewildering bush of brown hair and beard that almost obscured the eyes, like those of a Skye terrier. The man's name, it seemed, was Gogol. He was a Pole. And in the circle of days, he was called Tuesday.
2: Our friend Tuesday insists on the ways of the stage conspirator. Now, if a gentleman goes about London in a top hat and a frock coat, no one need know that he's an anarchist. But if a gentleman puts on a top hat and a frock coat and then goes about on his hands and knees, well, he may attract attention.
3: I am not good at concealment. I am not ashamed of the cause.
2: Yes, you are, my boy, and so is the cause of you.
3: I am not good at deception.
2: Right, my boy, right. You aren't good at anything.
0: As I looked at the others, I began to see in each of them exactly what I had seen in the man by the river. Each man was subtly and differently wrong. Next to me sat Tuesday, the tousle-headed Gogol. Next was Wednesday, a certain Marquis de Saint-Eustache. In the gloom and thickness of his beard, a dark red mouth showed sensual and scornful. Whatever he was not a Frenchman. Then came me, and next, a very old man, Professor de Worms, who was Friday. The red flower in his buttonhole showed up against a face that was literally discolored like lead. The whole hideous effect was as if some drunken dandies had put their clothes upon a corpse. And right at the end sat the man called Saturday. His name was Dr. Bull. There was nothing whatever odd about him, except that he wore a pair of dark, almost opaque spectacles. And it occurred to me that his eyes might be covered up because they were too frightful to see. Such were the six men who had been sworn to destroy the world. Only 3 days afterwards, it appeared, the King of England was to meet the President of the French Republic in Paris. And over their bacon and eggs upon their sunny balcony, these beaming gentlemen had decided how both should die. Even the instrument was chosen. The black-bearded Marquis, it appeared, was to carry the bomb. Most of the talk had paid little attention to me, but the President was always looking at me steadily and with a great and baffling interest. I was sure that in some silent and extraordinary way, Sunday had found out that I was a spy. Meantime, the men were eating as they talked. The Marquis took a great bite of bread and jam.
4: I have often wondered whether it wouldn't be better for me to do it with a knife. And it would be a new emotion to get a knife into a French president and wriggle it around.
1: You are wrong. The knife was merely the expression of the old personal quarrel with a personal tyrant. Dynamite is not only our best tool, but our best symbol. It expands. It also destroys because it broadens. And brain, the man's brain is a bomb. My brain feels like a bomb night and day. It must expand. It must expand. A man's brain must expand if it breaks the universe.
4: I don't want the universe broken up just yet. I want to do a lot of beastly things before I die. I thought of one yesterday in bed.
1: The question, gentlemen, is how Comrade Wednesday is to strike the blow. As to the actual arrangements, I suggest that tomorrow he should go first of
2: before
1: all...
2: Before we discuss that, I have something very particular to say.
0: The instant of choice had come at last. The pistol was at my head.
3: More speeches, more compromise.
2: Hugo, sit down with the other gentlemen at this table. For the first time this morning, something intelligent is going to be said.
0: I sat down first. No one except me seemed to have any notion of the blow that was about to fall.
2: Comrades, we have spun out this farce long enough. We were discussing plans and naming places. I propose that those plans and places should be left wholly in the control of Comrade Saturday, Dr. Bull. Not one word more about the plans and places must be said at this meeting.
0: They all moved feverishly in their seats, except me. I sat stiff in mine with my hand in my pocket and on the handle of my loaded revolver.
2: Gentlemen, there is a spy at this table. He'll waste no more words. His name...
0: I half rose from my seat, my finger firm on the trigger.
2: His name is Gogol. He's that hairy humbug over there who pretends to be a Pole.
5: How in God's name
2: did you know? And now, my man, I gather that you fully understand your position.
3: You bet. I see it's a fair cop. All I say is I don't believe any Pole could have imitated my accent like I did his.
2: I concede the point. I believe your accent to be inimitable. So I shall practice it in my bath. Do you mind leaving your beard with your card?
3: Not a bit.
2: Tuesday, if you ever tell the police or any human soul about us, I shall have exactly 2.5 minutes of discomfort. On your discomfort, I will not dwell. Good day. Mind the step.
0: The detective who had masqueraded as Gogol rose to his feet without a word and walked out of the room with an air of perfect nonchalance. There was a slight stumble outside the door which showed that the departing detective had not minded his step.
2: Time is flying. I must get off at once. I have to take the chair at a humanitarian meeting.
1: Would it not be better to discuss further the details of our project now than that the spy has left us?
2: Secretary, if you take your head home and boil it for a turnip, it might be useful. I can't say, but it might.
1: I really fail to understand.
2: You fail to understand? Why, you dancing donkey. You didn't want to be overheard by a spy, did you? How do you know you aren't overheard now?
0: With these words, Sunday shouldered his way out of the room, shaking with incomprehensible scorn. Now, if the last words of the president meant anything, they meant that I had, after all, not passed unsuspected. The other four got to their feet, betook themselves elsewhere to find lunch. Only the old anarchist, old Professor de Worms, remained behind, seated before me at the table.
6: Mr. Gabriel Sion.
0: Yes, Professor?
6: You policeman?
0: Policeman? Whatever made you think of a policeman in connection with me?
6: The process was simple enough. I thought you look like a policeman. I think so now.
0: Why must I be a policeman? Do let me be a postman.
6: You hear me ask a plain question, you paltering spy. Are you or are you not the police detective?
0: No.
6: You swear it. If you swear falsely, will you be damned? Will you be sure that the devil dances at your funeral? Will you see that the nightmare sits on your grave? You are an anarchist. You are a dynamiter. Above all, you are not in any sense a detective. You are not in the British police.
0: I'm not in the British police. Professor de Worms fell back in his seat with a curious air of kindly collapse.
5: Well, that's a pity, because I am.
0: Because you are what?
5: I am a policeman, a special policeman, and I serve under the man in the dark room.
0: Man in the dark room? I understand now. Of course. You're not an old man at all.
5: I can't take my face off here. It's rather an elaborate makeup. Did you know that that man Gogo was one of us?
0: No. But didn't you?
5: I knew no more than the dead.
0: Why, then there were three of us there. Three of us sitting here out of seven. And it's a fighting number. If we'd only known that there were three.
5: We were three. If we'd been 300, we still could have done nothing.
0: Not if we were 300 against four.
5: No. Not if we were 300 against Sunday.
0: Professor, it's intolerable. Are you afraid of this man?
5: Yes, I am. So are you.
0: Yes, you're right. I am afraid of him. Therefore, I swear by God that I will seek out this man whom I fear until I find him and strike him on the mouth. If heaven were his throne and the earth his footstool, I swear that I would pull him down.
5: How? Why?
0: Because I'm afraid of him. And no man should leave in the universe anything of which he is afraid.
5: Have you any idea exactly what you're going to do?
0: Yes, I'm going to prevent this bomb being thrown in Paris.
5: You any conception how?
0: No.
5: You remember, of course, that when we broke up rather hurriedly, the whole arrangements for the atrocity were left in the private hands of the Marquis and Dr. Bull. The Marquis is by this time probably crossing the Channel. The only man who knows where he's going is Dr. Bull.
0: Confound it. We don't know where Bull is.
5: Yes. I know where he is.
0: Will you tell me?
5: I'll take you there.
0: What do you mean? Would you join me? Would you take the risk?
5: Young man, you think that it is possible to pull down the president. I know that it is impossible, and I'm going to try it.

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And now a brief pause for station identification. This is the Columbia Broadcasting System. We continue now with the performance of G.K. Chesterton's The Man Who Was Thursday by Orson Welles and the Mercury Theater on the Air.

0: The professor led me to a very respectable inn. And in that place, we dined very thoroughly.
1: Can you play the piano?
0: Yes, I'm supposed to have a good touch.
1: You would have done just as well if you could work a typewriter.
0: Thank you. You flatter me.
1: Listen to me. There is no man except the president who is so seriously startling and formidable as Dr. Bull, that little grinning fellow in goggles. Depend on it. Sunday was not asleep when he locked up all the plans of this outrage in the round, black head of Dr. Bull.
0: Do you think that this unique monster will be soothed if I play the piano to him?
1: I mentioned the piano because it gives one quick and independent fingers. Sime, if we are to go through this interview and come out saner alive, we must have some code of signals between us that this brute will not see. I have made a rough alphabetical cipher corresponding to the five fingers like this. Listen. B. A. D. Bad. A word we may frequently require.
0: I began to study the scheme. It didn't take me long to learn how we might convey simple messages by what would seem to be idle taps upon a table or knee. It was not long before Dr. Bull came in, sat down at our table. He smiled brightly.
2: You're early this evening, gentlemen.
0: The quiet good humor of his manner left us helpless. We sat staring at each other in silence. Dr. Bull, would you do me a small favor? Would you be so kind as to take off your spectacles? Dr. Bull rose slowly, still smiling, and took off his spectacles. He was sitting in the chair before us. And we saw there a very boyish-looking young man. The smile was still there, but it might have been the first smile of a baby. Dr. Bull, I am a police officer.
2: The dark room.
0: The dark room.
2: Well, I'm awfully glad you came so early, for we can all start for France together. Yes, I'm in the force, all right.
3: But good heavens, if this were true, there were more blasted detectives than there were blasted dynamiters at the blasted council.
0: We might easily have fought. We were four against three.
3: No, we were not four against three. We were not so lucky. We are four against one.
0: Ready on the Calais boat. The fact that comes of it is this. We three are alone on this planet. Now we must do something to keep the Marquis in Calais till tomorrow midday, while the King goes safely through Paris. The only thing I can see to do is actually to take advantage of the very things that are in the Marquis's favor. Gentlemen, I'm going to profit by the fact that he is a nobleman and has many friends and moves in the best society.
3: What the devil are you talking about?
0: The Marquis cannot deny that he is a gentleman, and in order to put the matter of my social position quite beyond a doubt, I propose, at the earliest opportunity, to knock his hat off. Oh, but here we are in the harbor. Gentlemen, we've reached Calais. A band was playing in a café chantant hidden somewhere among the trees, where sat the Marquis de Saint-Eustache. The man had two companions, solemn Frenchmen in silk hats.
4: You are Monsieur Syme, I think.
0: And you are the Marquis de Saint-Eustache. Permit me to pull your nose, which I attempted to do, but the two men in top hats held me back. This man has insulted me.
5: Insulted you when?
0: Oh, just now. He's insulted my mother.
5: Insulted your mother?
0: Well, anyhow, my aunt.
6: But how can the Marquis have insulted your aunt just now? He has been sitting here all the time.
0: Ah, it was what he said.
6: I said nothing at all except about the band. I only said that I like Wagner, played well.
0: It was an allusion to my family. My aunt played Wagner badly. It was a painful subject. We are always being insulted about it.
5: This seems most extraordinary.
0: Oh, I assure you, the whole of your conversation was simply packed with sinister allusions to my aunt's weakness.
6: Oh, this is nonsense. I, for one, have said nothing for half an hour, except that I like the singing of that girl with the black hair.
0: Well, there you are again. My aunt's was red.
5: It seems to me that you're simply seeking a pretext to insult the Marquis.
0: By George,
4: What a clever chap you are.
7: Seeking a quarrel with me. By heaven, there was never a man who had to seek long. These gentlemen will perhaps act for me. There are still 4 hours of daylight. Let us fight this evening.
0: Marquis, your action is worthy of your fame and blood. Permit me to consult with the gentleman in whose hands I shall place myself. Good day.
1: Fine. What are you up to?
0: Now listen carefully. Paul, Professor, you are my seconds. And you must insist on the duel coming off after 7 tomorrow, so as to keep him from catching the 7:45 for Paris. If he misses that train, he misses the King of England. You understand? So at 7:20, we met on a small meadow not far from the railway. I'd made up my mind that I could avoid disabling the Marquis and prevent the Marquis from disabling me for at least 20 minutes. In 20 minutes, the Paris train would have gone by.
3: Gentlemen, engage.
0: I'm not a bad fighter. Every now and then, I could almost fancy that I felt my point go home. But there was no blood on the blade or my shirt. And now, we could hear the Paris train. There was no doubt about the hit this time. I was as certain that I had stuck my blade into my enemy as a gardener that has stuck his spade into the ground. Yet, there was no blood on it at all. Marquis fought wildly. He constantly looked away at the railway line, almost as if he feared the train more than the pointed steel. I aimed less at the Marquis's body and more at his throat and head. A minute and a half afterwards, I felt the point enter the man's neck below the jaw. It came out clean. I thrust again and made what should have been a bloody scar on the Marquis's cheek. But there was no scar.
7: Stop! I want to say something. It is rather important. It's a sign. You expressed a wish to pull my nose. Would you oblige by pulling my nose now as quickly as possible? I have to catch a train.
3: I protest that this is most irregular.
7: Will you or will you not pull my nose? Come, come, Mr. Syme. Don't be selfish. Pull my nose at once when I ask you.
0: I took 2 paces forward and seized the Roman nose of this remarkable nobleman. I pulled it hard, and it came off in my hand.
7: If anyone has the use for my left eyebrow, he can have it. Do accept my left eyebrow. It is the kind of thing that might come in useful any day.
0: The Marquis was recklessly throwing parts of himself right and left about the field.
7: You are making a mistake, but it can't be explained just now. I tell you, the train has come into the station.
0: Yes, Marquis, and the train shall go out of the station and shall go out without you.
7: Will you drive me mad?
0: You shall not go by the train.
7: You great, fat, blasted, blear-eyed, blundering, thundering, brainless, doddering, blasted fool. You great, silly, pink-faced boy, that turnip.
0: You shall not go by this train.
7: And why in the infernal blazes should I want to go by the train?
8: We know all. You are going to Paris to throw a bomb.
7: Going to Jericho to throw a jabberwock. I didn't care about catching the train. I cared about whether the train caught me, and now, by God, it has caught me.
0: What do you mean?
7: It means everything, the end of everything. Sunday has us now in the hollow of his hand.
8: Us? What do you mean by us?
7: The police, of course. I am no Marquis. I am Inspector Ratcliffe of Scotland Yard.
9: Then the whole bally lot of us on the Anarchist Council were against anarchy. Every born man was a detective except the president and his personal secretary. What can it mean?
7: It means that we are struck dead. Don't you know Sunday? I tell you, he's bought every trust. He's captured every cable. He has control of every railway line, especially of that railway line. The whole movement was controlled by him. Half the world was ready to rise for him. But there were just 5 people, perhaps, who could have resisted him. And the old devil put them on the Supreme Council to waste their time in watching each other. Sunday knew that the professor would chase Syme through London, that Syme would fight me in France, and he was combining great masses of capital, seizing great lines of telegraphy, while we 5 idiots were running after each other like a lot of confounded babies playing blind man's buff. And since you really want to know what was my objection to the arrival of that train, I'll tell you. My objection was that Sunday or his secretary has just this moment got out of it.
0: We all turned our eyes toward the station. A considerable bulk of people seemed to be moving in our direction.
10: They may be ordinary tourists.
11: Ordinary tourists wear black masks halfway down the face.
0: It was quite true that the leader in front wore a black half mask almost down to his mouth. And the mouth was smiling, a crooked smile, on one side of the face.
11: I can't believe it. The thing is nonsense. Plain people of a peaceable French town.
8: Someone has shot at us!
7: Pray resume your remarks, Dr. Bull. You were talking, I think, about the plain people of a peaceable French town.
0: Stop! Here come the police!
8: They're charging them out!
0: No! No, they're forming along the parade!
11: They've unslung their carbines.
7: Yes, and they're going to fire on us!
8: The police have joined the mob!
0: The mob, advancing steadily, was almost on top of us. Charge the anarchists!
8: Charge the anarchists!
0: There was no doubt of it. The leader was Monday. Monday, secretary of the council. Under the black mask, his mouth was working horribly. Monday!
8: Stop!
4: Charge the anarchists! Swords! For our time has come to die!
10: There is some mistake, Mr. Stein. I hardly think you understand your position. I arrest you in the name of the law.
4: Of the law? But you are the secretary of the anarchist council.
10: Nonsense. I am a detective from Scotland Yard.

0: That night, five bewildered but hilarious detectives returned to London. And next morning, having found Gogol, we marched stolidly toward the hotel in Leicester Square.
1: This is more cheerful. We are six men going to ask one man what he means.
0: I think it's a bit queerer than that. I think it's six men going to ask one man what they mean. We saw at once the little balcony and a figure that looked too big for it. He was sitting alone with bent head, poring over a newspaper, but all his counselors would come to vote him down, cross that square as if we were watched out of heaven by 100 eyes. We went up the dark stair in silence.
2: Delightful. So pleased to see you all. What an exquisite day it is. Is the king dead?
3: No, sir, there has been no massacre. I bring you news of no such disgusting spectacles.
2: Disgusting spectacles? You mean Dr. Bull's spectacles?
4: My spectacles are blackened, but I'm not. Look at my face.
2: I dare say it's the sort of face that grows on one. In fact, it grows on you. I dare say it'll grow on me someday.
5: We have come here to know what all this means. Who are you? What are you?
2: I? What am I? If you want to know what you are, you're a set of highly well-intentioned young jackasses.
5: And you, what are you?
2: I? What am I?
0: The president rose slowly to incredible heights, like some enormous wave about to arch above us and break.
2: You want to know what I am, do you? Bull, you're a man of science. Grub in the roots of these trees and find out the truth about them. Sime, you're a poet. Stare at those morning clouds and tell me the truth about morning clouds. But I tell you this, that you will have found out the truth of the last tree and the topmost cloud before the truth about me. You will understand the sea, and I shall still be a riddle. You shall know what the stars are and not know what I am. Since the beginning of the world, all men have hunted me like a wolf. Kings and sages and poets and lawgivers, all the churches and all the philosophers. But I have never been caught yet, and the skies will fall in the time I turn to bay. I have given them a good run for their money, and I will now.
0: Before any of us could move, the monstrous man had swung himself over the balustrade of the balcony, yet before he dropped, he pulled himself up again and thrust his great chin over the edge of the balcony.
2: There's one thing I'll tell you, though, about who I am. I am the man in the dark room who made you all policemen.
0: Sunday fell from the balcony, bouncing on the stones below like a great ball of india rubber, and went bounding off towards the corner of the Alhambra, where he hailed a hansom cab and sprang inside of it. Of course, we all followed him. And at the highest ecstasy of speed, Sunday turned round, and sticking his great grinning head out of the cab, he made a horrible face at us, flung a ball of paper at me, and vanished. I caught the paper.
6: What does it say,
0: Simon? Let's see. No one would regret anything in the nature of an interference by the Archdeacon more than I. I trust it will not come to that. But for the last time, where are your galoshes? The thing is too bad, especially after what Uncle said. The fire engine appeared, and the president leaped incredibly from his hansom, caught the back of the engine, and flung himself onto it.
6: After him! There's no mistaking the fire engine!
0: Our cabmen whipped up their horses, and the president acknowledged this proximity by coming to the back of the fire engine, bowing repeatedly, kissing his hand, and finally flinging out to us a neatly folded note.
6: Read it! Read it! Fly at once! The truth about your trousers stretches is known! Our friend! What place is this?
0: Sunday had jumped from the fire engine over an iron gate, and we'd followed him to a kind of park.
6: Can it be the old devil's house?
7: No, you fools. It's the zoo.
8: Hey, has it come this way?
0: Has what? Come where?
8: The elephant.
0: An elephant.
8: An elephant's gone mad and run away.
6: What?
8: Yes, he's run away with an old gentleman, a poor old gentleman with white hair.
0: What sort of old gentleman?
8: A very large and fat old gentleman in light gray clothes.
6: The elephant has not run away with him. He has run away with the elephant.
7: And by thunder, there he is!
0: There was no doubt about it this time. Clean across the space of grass with a crowd screaming and scampering with a huge gray elephant on its back sat President Sunday with all the placidity of a sultan.
7: Stop him! He'll be out of the gate!
0: Stop a landslide! He's out of the gate! Through street after street, through district after district, went the prodigy of the flying elephant, and we followed it through the city, out into the suburbs, and finally to a fairgrounds. The president had disappeared.
5: Look! Look over there!
7: Look at what?
5: Look at the captive balloon!
7: Why the blazes should I look at a captive balloon?

0: we'd followed that balloon. All afternoon we'd followed it. And then, about twilight, the preposterous thing had staggered in the sky and sunk from view into the woods.
1: Oh, if he's cheated us all by getting killed, it would be like one of his larks.
0: And almost at the same moment, all six of us realized that we were not alone in the little field. Across a square of turf, a tall man was coming towards us, leaning on a strange long staff like a scepter. His advance was very quiet. He might have been one of the shadows of the wood.
2: Gentlemen, my master has a carriage waiting for you in the road just by.
0: Who is your master?
2: I was told you knew his name.
0: Where is this carriage?
2: Has been waiting only a few moments. My master has only just come home.
0: All six of us compared notes afterwards and quarreled. But we all agreed that in some unaccountable way, the place where we came that night reminded us of our boyhood. It was either this elm top or that crooked path. It was either this scrap of orchard or that shape of a window. But each man of us declared that he could remember this place before he could remember his mother.
3: Refreshments are provided for you in your room.
0: I entered a splendid suite of apartments that seemed to be designed specially for me.
3: I have put out your clothes, sir.
0: Clothes? I have no clothes except these.
3: My master asks me to say that there is a fancy dress ball tonight. You're to be dressed as Thursday, sir.
0: Dressed as Thursday? Doesn't sound a very warm costume.
3: Oh, yes, sir. The Thursday costume is quite warm, sir. It fastens up to the chin.
0: I was led onto a very large old English garden full of torches and bonfires, by the broken light of which a vast carnival of people were dancing in motley dress. I seemed to see every shape in nature imitated in some crazy costume. There was a man dressed as a windmill with enormous sails, a man dressed as an elephant, a man dressed as a balloon. There was a dancing lamppost, a dancing apple tree, a dancing ship. One would have thought that the untamable tune of some mad musician had set all the common objects of field and street dancing an eternal jig. And long afterwards, when I was middle-aged and at rest, I could never see one of those particular objects, a lamppost or an apple tree or a windmill, without thinking that it was a strayed reveler from that revel of a masquerade. On one side of this lawn, in a kind of crescent, stood seven great chairs, the thrones of the 7 days. Seven great chairs, the thrones of the 7 days. And so the night wore on, and finally,

0: is in arms.
1: Tell me, who are you?
0: I am the seventh. I am the peace of God.
1: I am grateful to you. Not only for wine and hospitality here, but for many a fine scamper and free fight. But I should like to know. My soul and heart are as happy and quiet here as this old garden. But my reason is still crying out. I should like to know.
2: It seems so silly that you should have been on both sides and fought yourself.
0: I have heard your complaints. And here, I think, comes another to complain. He will hear him also.
1: And we saw standing before us the red-headed poet of Saffron Park, Gregory. Why, this is the real anarchist.
3: Yes, I am the real anarchist.
4: And there came a day when the sons of God came before the Lord, and Satan also came with them.
3: All right. I am a destroyer. I would destroy the world if I could.
1: Oh, most unhappy man. Try to be happy. You have red hair like your sister.
3: I know what you are, all of you, from first to last. You're the people in power. You're the police, the great fat smiling men in blue and buttons. You're the law. You're the seven angels of heaven, and you've had no troubles. Oh, I could forgive you everything if I could feel for once that you had suffered for 1 hour a real agony such as I.
1: I see everything. Everything. Everything that there is. Why does each thing on earth war against each other thing? Why does a fly have to fight the whole universe? Why does a dandelion have to fight the whole universe? For the same reason that I had to be alone in the dreadful council of the days. So that each thing that obeys law may have the glory and the isolation of the anarchist. So that by tears and torture we may earn the right to say to this accuser, we also have suffered. I repel the slander. We have not been happy. I can answer for every one of the great gods of law whom he has accused. At least.
5: And I saw suddenly the great face of Sunday.
1: Have you ever suffered? As I gazed, the great face grew to an awful size, larger than the colossal mask of Memnon, which had made me scream as a child. It grew larger and larger, filling the whole sky. Then in the blackness, before it entirely destroyed my brain, I seemed to hear a distant voice saying a commonplace text that I had heard somewhere.
0: Can ye drink of the cup that I drink of?
1: When men in books awake from a vision, they commonly find themselves in some place in which they might have fallen asleep. I could only remember that gradually and naturally, I knew that I was awake and had been walking along a country lane. Dawn was breaking over everything, in colors at once clear and timid, as if nature made a first attempt at yellow and a first attempt at rose. A breeze blew so clean and sweet that one could not think it blew from the sky. It blew rather through some hole in the sky. I felt a simple surprise when I saw, rising all round me on both sides of the road, the red, irregular buildings of Saffron Park. I walked by instinct along one white road on which early birds hopped and sang, and found myself outside a fenced garden. And there I saw the sister of Gregory, Rosamond, the girl with the gold-red hair, cutting lilac before breakfast with a great unconscious gravity of a girl.

You have just heard The Man Who Was Thursday, by G.K. Chesterton. This was the Mercury Theater version, from 1938. 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
1: A Seaport in the Moon by Richard Le Gallienne.

No one is so hopelessly wrong about the stars as the astronomer, and I trust that you never pay any attention to his remarks on the moon. He knows as much about the moon as a coiffeur knows of the dreams of the fair lady whose beautiful neck he makes still more beautiful. There is but one opinion upon the moon, namely our own, and if you think that science is thus wronged, reflect a moment upon what science makes of things near at hand. Love, it says, is merely a play of pistil and stamen. Our most fascinating poetry and art is degeneration, and human life, generally speaking, is sufficiently explained by the carbon compounds, God a mercy. If science makes such grotesque blunders about radiant matters right under its nose, how can one think of taking its opinion upon matters so remote as the stars, or even the moon, which is comparatively near at hand? Science says that the moon is a dead world, a cosmic ship littered with the skeletons of its crew, and from which every rat of vitality has long since escaped. It is the ghost that rises from its tomb every night, to haunt its faithless lover, the world. It is a country of ancient silver mines, unworked for centuries. You may see the gaping mouths of the dark old shafts through your telescopes. You may even see the rusting pit tackle, the ruinous engine houses, and the idle pick and shovel. Or you may say that it is counterfeit silver, coined to take in the young fools who love to gaze upon it. It is, so to speak, a bad half-crown. As you will. But I am of Endymion's belief, and no one was ever more intimate with the moon. For me the moon is a country of great seaports, whither all the ships of our dreams come home. From all quarters of the world, every day of the week, there are ships sailing to the moon. They are the ships that sail just when and where you please. You take your passage on that condition. And it is ridiculous to think for what a trifle the captain will take you on so long a journey. If you want to come back, just to take an excursion and no more, just to take a lighted look at those coasts of rose and pearl, he will ask no more than a glass or two of bright wine. Indeed, when the captain is very kind, a flower will take you there and back in no time. If you want to stay whole days there, but still come back dreamy and strange, you may take a little dark root and smoke it in a silver pipe, or you may drink a little phial of poppy juice, and thus you shall find the land of heart's desire. But if you are wise and would stay in that land forever, the terms are even easier. A little powder shaken into a phial of water, a little piece of lead no bigger than a pea, and a farthing's worth of explosive fire, and thus also you are in the land of heart's desire forever. I dreamed last night that I stood on the blustering windy wharf, and the dark ship was there. It was impatient, like all of us, to leave the world. Its funnels belched black smoke, its engines throbbed against the quay like arms that were eager to strike and be done, and a bell was beating impatient summons to be gone. The dark captain stood ready on the bridge, and he looked into each of our faces as we passed on board. "Is it for the long voyage?" he said. "Yes, the long voyage," I said, and his stern eyes seemed to soften as I answered. At last we were all aboard, and in the twinkling of an eye were out of sight of land. Yet once afloat, it seemed as though we should never reach our port in the moon. So it seemed to me as I lay awake in my little cabin, listening to the patient thud and throb of the great screws beating in the ship's side like a human heart. Talking with my fellow voyagers, I was surprised to find that we were not all volunteers. Some, in fact, complained pitifully. They had, they said, been going about their business a day or two before, and suddenly a mysterious captain had laid hold of them and pressed them to sail this unknown sea. Thus, without a word of warning, they had been compelled to leave behind them all they held dear. This, one felt, was a little hard of the captain, but those of us whose position was exactly the reverse, who had friends on the other side, all whose hopes indeed were invested there, were too selfishly expectant of port to be severe on the captain who was taking us thither. There were three friends I had especially set out to see, two young lovers who had emigrated to those colonies in the moon just after their marriage, and there was another. What a surprise it would be to all three, for I had written no letter to say I was coming. Indeed, it was just a sudden impulse, the pistol flash of a long desire. I tried to imagine what the town would be like in which they were now living. I asked the captain, and he answered with a sad smile that it would be just exactly as I cared to dream it. "Oh, well then," I thought, "I know what it will be like.
There shall be a great restless tossing estuary, with Atlantic winds forever ruffling the sails of busy ships, ships coming home with laughter, ships leaving home with sad seagull cries of farewell. And the shaggy tossing water shall be bounded on either bank with high granite walls, and on one bank shall be a fretted spire soaring with a jangle of bells, from amid a tangle of masts, and underneath the bells and the masts shall go streets rising up from the strand, streets full of faces and sweet with the smell of tar and the sea. O Captain, will it be morning or night when we come to my city? In the morning my city is like a sea-blown rose, in the night it is bright as a sailor's star. If it be early morning, what shall I do? I shall run to the house in which my friends lie in happy sleep, never to be parted again, and kiss my hand to their shrouded window, and then I shall run on and on till the city is behind and the sweetness of country lanes is about me, and I shall gather flowers as I run from sheer wantonness of joy, and then at last, flushed and breathless, I shall stand beneath her window. I shall stand and listen, and I shall hear her breathing right through the heavy curtains, and the hushed garden and the sleeping house will bid me keep silence. But I shall cry a great cry up to the morning star and say, "No, I will not keep silence. Mine is the voice she listens for in her sleep. She will wake again for no voice but mine. Dear one, awake. The morning of all mornings has come." As I write, the moon looks down at me like a Madonna from the great canvas of the sky. She seems beautiful with the beauty of all the eyes that have looked up at her, sad with all the tears of all those eyes, like a silver bowl brimming with the tears of dead lovers she seems. Yes, there are seaports in the moon, there are ships to take us there.

You have just heard An Essay About the Moon from 1886 by Richard Le Gallienne. 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

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This is the suspense radio version, from 1947.

This is your narrator, the man in black. Again about to introduce tonight's Columbia program, Suspense. The story is The Pit and the Pendulum by Edgar Allan Poe. Our guest is the distinguished American actor, Mr. Henry Hull, who plays the part of a prisoner of the Spanish Inquisition. If you've been with us on these Tuesday nights, you will know that suspense is compounded of mystery, suspicion, and dangerous adventure. To hold you in a precarious situation and withhold the solution until the last possible moment. And so it is with The Pit and the Pendulum and Mr. Hull's performance. We again hope to keep you in suspense. And now, The Pit and the Pendulum.

0: I was sick. Sick unto death with that long agony. And when at length they unbound me and I was permitted to sit, I felt that my senses were leaving me. The sound of the inquisitorial voices seemed merged in one dreamy, indeterminate hum. Yet, for a while, I saw, but without terrible an exaggeration, I saw the soft and nearly imperceptible waving of the sable draperies on the walls of the room. I saw the flames of the seven tall candles which burned on the table. I saw the lips of the black hooded judges, and these lips appeared to me white, white as paper, white as horror. I saw them writhe with a deadly locution. I saw them fashion the syllables of my name.
1: Jean Delbray, Captain Jean Delbray.
0: Good father, gentlemen.
1: We hear you, my son.
0: I am very weak and infirm. I've been confined for many months in a dungeon. I've been tormented by nightmares.
1: Conscience, one trusts. Pray silence, Fra Antonio.
0: Even now, I have no knowledge of where I am or to whom I may be speaking.
1: You are speaking to me, my son. I am Fra Pedro de Espella, prior of the Dominicans of Segovia and Grand Inquisitor of all Spain.
0: Is this the court of the Inquisition?
1: It is.
0: Oh, then God help me.
1: He will help you, my son, if you trust him.
0: But I am a French officer.
2: That is true. A soldier and creature of the archfiend Napoleon Bonaparte.
0: But a French officer nonetheless. A prisoner of war. By what right do you try me in this court?
1: Let the clerk read the charges against this prisoner. Pray silence while the clerk reads the charges.
3: The charges against the prisoner are as follows. In primis, that he is one Jean Delbray, a captain of artillery in the army of Bonaparte, so-called Emperor of the French.
1: This means nothing, as the prisoner says. It is no crime. Proceed.
3: Item, that on the 4th day of September in the year of our Lord, 1808, that Sir Jean Delbray did wed, espouse, and marry the most noble lady, the Doña Beatriz Valdez, niece of the, and ward of the illustrious...
1: One moment.
3: Your Excellency spoke.
1: Fra Antonio, was any cheat employed to trap this girl into marriage against her will?
2: No, we have no actual evidence of any cheat.
1: Was the girl of age?
2: I believe so.
1: Then wherefore is the prisoner here? This marriage was a deplorable thing, if you like. Bonaparte himself is almost at the gates of Madrid. His general, the Tsar, menaces our city of Toledo itself. But lawful marriage, however regrettable, is no sin or crime.
2: There are other matters in the indictment, I think.
1: Then continue, but give us nothing that is not material.
3: Item, that on the 12th of October, 1808, the Sir Jean Delbray, being in command of a 5-gun battery of light artillery, did direct the fire of his guns against the Holy Church of St. Martha the Innocent.
1: What?
3: And thereby of his wicked malice destroyed that church utterly.
1: Captain Delbray. Is this charge true?
0: It is, yes.
2: You admit it?
0: Good father, hear what I have to say. The church blew up, I think.
2: Would you boast of your sin, young man?
0: It blew up because it was stored with kegs of gunpowder for your army. I had every right to fire on it.
1: And that is all the defense you have to make?
0: I tell you, I had every right to fire on it. By military law, there
1: is
0: was...
1: Is military law above God's law?
0: I don't know. I did my duty, that's all. Long live the Emperor!
1: Captain Delbray, mark what I say. No man, however great his heresy, is ever condemned to be burnt in the fire.
2: Fire?
1: The fire. If he first recant and acknowledge the error of his ways. But for you, Jean Delbray, there can be no mercy, no pity, no atonement. The only sentence of this court can be death.
2: Death.
1: Yes. Yes. The secular, a government arm to which we must release you, has devised two ways of punishment in cases such as yours. You hear the tolling of the bell?
2: I hear them.
1: It is the procession of the condemned going to the auto da fe.
2: Soon the yellow light of the flames will stream through the windows and flicker on floor and ceiling.
4: Nunc et in hora mortis intuit manibus domine.
1: Most of those condemned out of mercy will be strangled before they are burned. It cannot be so with you, Jean Delbray. You must die in one of two ways. either with the direst of physical agony.
2: A slow fire of green wood, iced bandages about the head and the heart, so that the fire does not approach too quickly.
1: Or else, Jean Delbray, you must die in a certain other way.
5: Have done with this! Pass your sentence and let me go!
1: The law does not permit me to tell you now what this other way is. The sentence of this court, therefore...
0: I had swooned. Yet still, I would not say that all of consciousness was lost. In the deepest slumber, no. In delirium, no. In a swoon, no. In death, no. Even in the grave, all is not lost. There are shadows of memory which tell us indistinctly of tall figures that lifted me and bore me in silence down, down, still down, until a hideous dizziness oppressed me at that descent into the earth. Then, as consciousness swam back to my wits, darkness, a stone floor, and darkness.
5: Oh, Beatrice. Beatrice, my wife, Beatrice.
6: Did you call me, Jean?
0: Beatrice, was that you who spoke?
6: Yes, Jean.
0: You here in the dungeons of the Inquisition.
6: I am not really speaking to you, my poor Jean. I am only in your imagination.
0: Am I mad, then?
6: No. But your brain is fevered. You only think you hear me.
0: No. I do. I hear you clearly. As clearly as I once heard
6: you. In the little church near the Ebro where we were married.
0: Yes. I destroyed that church, Beatrice. I had to. It was my commanding officer's order.
6: I know, Jean. Be comforted. There are those who care.
0: You won't leave me.
6: As long as I am in your heart, I shall be here.
0: I was strong once. Now I am weak. Once I was reckless. Now I'm afraid. What am I, Beatrice? What are they going to do to me?
6: I cannot tell. Remember, my voice comes only from your own brain. Are you fettered?
0: Fettered? No.
6: They've not chained you to the wall.
0: No. They've taken away my uniform. They've given me sandals and a robe of what feels like coarse serge. But I'm still free. Free.
6: Take courage, Jean.
0: Free. And in the grasp of the Inquisition, Beatrice.
6: Yes, Jean.
0: It's completely dark. There's hardly any air. I dread to get up. I dread to stretch out my hand. Suppose they've buried me alive.
6: Courage. Can you stand up?
0: I think so, yes.
6: Then walk. Walk as far as you can. Measure the limit of the cell. If this is not a tomb...
0: You're right, Beatrice, as always. I'll try.
6: Are you on your feet?
0: Yes, now. Now pray. Pray for a poor devil who always meant well. One pace, two paces, three, four.
6: You are very weak, Jean. Rest a moment.
0: Where are you now, Beatrice? In the flesh, I mean.
6: You know that, Jean. In the old house by the olive grove. Scorned of my people.
0: Yes, I know it.
6: Each morning I climb to the hilltop and watch.
0: Go on.
6: Sometimes I think I hear gun wheels rumble in the hills.
0: Yes.
6: And long moving columns with the red dust rising above
0: them. Go on.
6: First come the heavy cavalry in plume crested helmets.
0: Yes.
6: On their flanks wheeling like hawks, light hussars in blue and scarlet. And behind them, in a glitter of bayonets as vast as light points on the sea.
0: Yes.
6: Rank upon rank. The long gray coats and the tall bearskin caps.
0: The old guard and the grand army.
6: It is only a vision, my dear one. They do not come.
0: Will they ever come, Beatrice?
6: I cannot tell.
0: Then I must face what has been prepared for me.
6: Walk again, Jean. Try. Keep your hand in front of you.
0: This robe, it impedes me. The floor is treacherous with slime. But I'll try. Four paces. Five. Six. Seven.
6: It can't be a tomb.
0: Eight. Nine.
6: Look out!
0: I'm all right. I felt
2: to my knees. The rope tripped me. My hand is in front of me. It's lower than my face, but I feel nothing.
6: Nothing, John.
2: It's a pit. A circular pit. And I fell on the very edge of it.
6: Oh, they would have made you walk into it.
2: Yes. Oh, there's a loose fragment of rock just inside the edge. If I can dislodge it. Listen.
6: Water.
2: There's something down there.
6: Rats, it may be.
2: Rats, yes, but something else. I heard it move.
6: So did I. What is in the pit, Sean?
2: I don't know.
6: But you're saved.
2: Saved, Beatrice. Saved from the Inquisition. My torture has been merely postponed.

0: us. A deep sleep fell upon me. Sleep like that of death. How long it lasted, I know not. But when I opened my eyes once again, I could see. Yes, see. My prison was large and lofty. Its walls formed a massive iron plates, bolted or joined together. A wild, sulphurous luster, I could not trace its origin, lit up the dungeon and the circular pit and the crudely daubed skeleton figures painted in evil colors on the iron walls. Skeleton figures, demon figures, gargoyle figures. Their colors a little blurred as from the effects of a damp.
1: It must approach you slowly and force itself into your mind.
2: It must stalk you like a tiger.
3: It must bring you face to face at last with the King of Terror.
0: When I regained consciousness, I lay on my back and at full length on a low framework of wood. To this framework, I was securely bound by a long fastening resembling a surgical bandage. Bound? But why?
2: Why?
0: The bandage passed round and round my body, leaving at liberty only my head and my left arm. With much exertion, I could supply myself with food from an earthen dish on the floor beside me. It was meat, highly seasoned. But there was no water. Beatrice, where are you?
4: Here, Jean, as always.
0: Your voice sounds stronger.
4: Does it, Jean?
0: And I can see you now. I can see you as clearly as I saw you months ago.
4: Oh, I wish it were true.
0: Your bonnet and the parasol you carried in summer and the high-waisted blue dress.
4: You are weaker, my dear, and more fevered.
0: Have I been asleep?
4: Yes, Jean.
0: They must have been here while I slept. They have bound me. Why?
2: Why?
1: Why?
0: Stop those voices! Why? Stop them!
4: Mine why? Too, Jean.
2: Why?
4: I am not here either, you why? Know. Don't why? Drive me away.
0: Beatrice, look.
4: Where?
0: At the ceiling of this room, 30, 40 feet up, what do you see?
4: I see painted on the ceiling a figure of Father Time.
0: Anything else?
4: But Father Time carries no sign.
0: No.
4: He carries instead what looks like a gigantic pendulum. From an ancient clock.
0: About one thing, I swear I'm in my right senses. I saw that pendulum move.
4: A painting cannot move.
0: Yet I swear the pendulum did move. It swung a little back and forth, just like a real pendulum.
4: Try not to trouble your brain.
0: That pendulum is real. Beatrice, take care.
4: Take care of what? You're not looking at the pendulum now.
0: Take care of the rats in the pit.
4: I see them.
0: They're swarming out in dozens. You can see their eyes glitter. One of them ran across the hem of your dress.
4: Did it, Sean?
0: What did they want?
4: They caught the scent of the meat in the dish beside
0: you. But they'll not get it. Go away, you vermin!
4: Move your hand above the plate, Jean. Move!
0: Beatrice, where are you going? I can hardly hear you.
4: You are sending me away, Jean.
0: I? Sending you away?
4: My poor loved one. You can't bear to see the rats running about my feet.
0: Beatrice! Beatrice! Yes. Yes, it's true. In a cell swarming with vermin. There are others I had rather see here. I'd rather see...
2: Did you call me, Captain Dalbray? Then in spirit, I am here.
0: Who are you?
2: Don't you recognize me?
0: No, I do not.
2: I am that second inquisitor, Fra Antonio, whom you thought unfair at your trial. But we were not unfair. We administer the law. That is all.
0: Go. I command you. Go.
2: Not until I have first told you what you already guessed.
0: Which is?
2: There are two forms of death for such as you. One, death with its direst physical torture. The other, death with its direst mental torture.
0: And I have been condemned to the second?
2: Your guess is good. Listen.
0: Yes.
2: Do you hear anything?
0: Yes, I do. I hear something.
2: Turn your eyes upwards.
0: Yes.
2: Look at the ceiling.
0: The pendulum.
2: high, the pendulum.
3: It's descended.
2: Only a foot or so as yet. As you notice, it is not really a pendulum. Its underside is a crescent, formed of sharp, of razor-sharp steel.
3: You mean?
2: A ponderous weight, Captain Dalbray. Its movement is slow now, but soon it will take on momentum. It will swing wider and wider, 30 feet perhaps. Presently, as it swings, you will hear it hiss. And with each broad movement, it will creep a trifle lower.
0: The steel is directly above me.
2: Yes. Above the region of your heart. Lie still and look up at it.
0: How long before?
2: You need have no immediate fear. It will not be too soon.
0: But how soon?
2: Who can tell?
3: In the name of pity, give me some answer.
2: Hours, perhaps days.
0: It's beginning to swing wider. I can't take my eyes from it.
2: Its glitter fascinates you, eh? See how it shines in that wild light.
0: And this is your utmost refinement in cruelty.
2: The law, Captain Dalbray, is never cruel. And now, still in spirit, I leave you to your meditations. It will not be too soon. Minutes, hours, days.

0: down. Steadily down it crept. Days passed. It might have been many days before it swept so closely as to fan me with its morbid breath. Minutes. Hours. Days. The odor of the sharp steel forced itself into my nostrils. The right. Far and wide, the shriek of a damned spirit to my heart with the stealthy pace of a tiger. Down, certainly, relentlessly, down. I prayed. I wearied heaven with my prayer for its more speedy descent. I grew frantically mad and struggled to force myself up against that swinging, glittering death. Of no avail. Down, still unceasingly, still inevitably down, the sharp steel flashed past within 3 inches of my chest. Beatrice!
1: John!
0: Beatrice, spirit, where are you?
1: I heard you calling, Jean. I am here.
0: It is a strange thing, Beatrice. I'm quite calm.
1: You are resigned, then?
0: No. That is the strange thing. Even now, I am not resigned.
1: Is there a way out?
0: How can there be? 10, 12 more vibrations, and will fray the surge of my robe. Only lightly as a razor in a delicate hand. There will be many sweeps before it bites deep. No, I can't escape it.
1: You kept me away from you, Jean. You locked me out of your thoughts. If I am here only in your thoughts, why should I fear the rats?
0: The rats!
1: You open your eyes and your eyes blaze. What is it?
0: The rats! Do they still swarm here?
1: Across the floor and over the meat platter. They have taken nearly all your food.
0: Yes, of course, they are ravenous, and they have sharp teeth.
1: Well,
0: the meat is oily and spiced. If I take what remains of it, scatter, you vermin! And rub that meat from the bandages that hold me here.
1: Try it, John, try!
0: It may be too late. If I leave my body a fraction of an inch up.
1: Try it, I tell you, try!
0: Ah, but look, they scatter as soon as I do try.
1: But they are watching you. I can see their eyes. Look. They're creeping back.
0: Can I stand the rats crawling across me? Can the flesh bear it?
1: One of them has leaped on the wooden framework. Another follows. They're gnawing at the bandage.
0: 7, 8 more sweeps of the pendulum.
1: And the bandage, give way.
0: A little.
1: Lie still, Jean, lie still.
0: 10, 12, a dozen rats now. Is death, I wonder, worse than this disgust?
1: A dozen sharp knives could do no better. The bandage is loosened to ribbons. Now, if you move sideways,
0: yes.
1: Carefully,
0: yes.
1: And drop to the floor.
0: Ah, Beatrice, I can't move. My arms and my legs are numb. There is no power.
1: The steel has frayed your robe. A minute more will be too late.
0: And
1: try.
0: Then, with all the strength that is in me, and all the hate that I bear my enemies,
1: free!
0: A second time. Free!
1: Pendulum stops. They are drawing it back up through the roof.
0: Each move I make is watched. You never doubted.
1: Yet with all they could do to you, they have failed twice.
0: They will not fail. No more dallying with the king of terrors.
1: What else can they do?
0: I can't say. See how the rats gnaw in silence at that bandage. To what food, I wonder.
1: But you escaped the pit.
0: I escaped it once. Listen.
1: What do you hear?
0: A groaning. Here, it's a grinding as of metal.
1: It was only the cog wheels of the pendulum.
0: I think not, Beatrice.
1: Why not?
0: It seemed to come from behind those iron-plated walls. It seems to shake the dungeon as a mill wheel might shake it.
1: Stand up, my poor Jean. Get up off your knees.
0: I can't, Beatrice. I can't endure anymore.
1: The paintings on the walls of this dungeon, the skeletons and imps and devils, they seem different.
0: They are different. The colors sharpen and grow bright. The demon's eyes glare. The skeleton hands outstretch. Don't you catch even yet the odor of heated iron?
1: Heated iron?
0: Beatrice, my darling, I have been much humbled. But I won't have you see me in tears. I ought to. You
2: you to go.
1: Jean, in the name of heaven.
2: Beatrice.
1: You're sending me away.
2: Yes, yes, Jean. In the name of heaven. Go, go.
0: A suffocating heat pervaded the prison. A deeper glow settled in the painted eyes that glared at me. I could draw no breath of air into my lungs. Against the loom of that fiery destruction, the thought of the pit and its coolness come like a soothing balm. I staggered to the edge of the pit. I looked into it. The enkindled walls and roof lighted it to its depths. Yet for one wild moment, even then, I refused to believe the horror of what I saw beneath me.
3: Does the pit please you, Captain Dalbrey?
2: Not the pit! Merciful God, anything but that!
3: And how shall you avoid it? Look.
0: This dungeon has changed its shape.
3: That is true. The walls are closing in. It was formerly a square, and now it is
0: flattening slowly toward the center to force me into the pit.
3: Of course.
0: Ah, it'll force you along with me.
3: Again, apparently you must be told, Captain Dalbrey, that you are speaking only to your own sick fancy. I am not here at all. Farewell.
0: And now closer and closer through the red burning walls, forcing me into the pit with a swiftness that left me no time for thought. I shrank back, but the closing walls pressed me relentlessly onward. At length, for my seared and writhing body, there was no longer an inch of foothold.
2: I screamed once. I tottered on the edge of the pit.
0: The walls rushed back. An outstretched arm caught my own as I was about to fall fainting into the abyss. It was that of General LaSalle. The French army had entered Toledo. The Inquisition was in the hands of its enemies.

0: And so closes Poe's celebrated story, The Pit and the Pendulum, starring Henry Hull. We invite you to another adventure of suspense next Tuesday at the same hour. Until then, this is the Man in Black saying good night.
1: You have just heard The Pit and the Pendulum by Edgar Allan Poe. This was the Suspense Radio version from 1947. 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

THE LION Numa the lion crouched behind a thorn bush close beside the drinking pool where the river eddied just below the bend. There was a ford there, and on either bank a well-worn trail broadened far out at the river's brim, where for countless centuries the wild things of the jungle and of the plains beyond had come down to drink, the carnivora with bold and fearless majesty, the herbivora timorous, hesitating, fearful. Numa the lion was hungry. He was very hungry, and so he was quite silent now. On his way to the drinking place he had moaned often and roared not a little, but as he neared the spot where he would lie in wait for Bara the deer, or Horta the boar, or some other of the many luscious-fleshed creatures who came hither to drink, he was silent. It was a grim, a terrible silence, shot through with yellow-green light of ferocious eyes, punctuated with undulating tremors of sinuous tail. It was Pacco the zebra who came first, and Numa the lion could scarce restrain a roar of anger, for of all the plains people none are more wary than Pacco the zebra. Behind the black-striped stallion came a herd of 30 or 40 of the plump and vicious little horse-like beasts. As he neared the river, the leader paused often, cocking his ears and raising his muzzle to sniff the gentle breeze for the tell-tale scent spoor of the dread flesh-eaters. Numa shifted uneasily, drawing his hindquarters far beneath his tawny body, gathering himself for the sudden charge and the savage assault. His eyes shot hungry fire. His great muscles quivered to the excitement of the moment. Pacco came a little nearer, halted, snorted, and wheeled. There was a pattering of scurrying hoofs, and the herd was gone. But Numa the lion moved not. He was familiar with the ways of Pacco the zebra. He knew that he would return, though many times he might wheel and fly before he summoned the courage to lead his harem and his offspring to the water. There was the chance that Pacco might be frightened off entirely. Numa had seen this happen before, and so he became almost rigid lest he be the one to send them galloping waterless back to the plain. Again and again came Pacco and his family, and again did they turn and flee. But each time they came closer to the river, until at last the plump stallion dipped his velvet muzzle daintily into the water. The others, stepping warily, approached their leader. Numa selected a sleek, fat filly, and his flaming eyes burned greedily as they feasted upon her, for Numa the lion loves scarce anything better than the meat of Pacco, perhaps because Pacco is, of all the grass-eaters, the most difficult to catch. Slowly the lion rose, and as he rose, a twig snapped beneath one of his great padded paws. Like a shot from a rifle he charged upon the filly, but the snapped twig had been enough to startle the timorous quarry, so that they were in instant flight simultaneously with Numa's charge. The stallion was last, and with a prodigious leap the lion catapulted through the air to seize him. But the snapping twig had robbed Numa of his dinner, though his mighty talons raked the zebra's glossy rump, leaving 4 crimson bars across the beautiful coat. It was an angry Numa that quitted the river and prowled fierce, dangerous, and hungry into the jungle. Far from particular now was his appetite. Even Dango the hyena would have seemed a tidbit to that ravenous maw. And in this temper it was that the lion came upon the tribe of Kerchak the great ape. One does not look for Numa the lion this late in the morning. He should be lying up asleep beside his last night's kill by now. But Numa had made no kill last night. He was still hunting, hungrier than ever. The anthropoids were idling about the clearing, the first keen desire of the morning's hunger having been satisfied. Numa scented them long before he saw them. Ordinarily he would have turned away in search of other game, for even Numa respected the mighty muscles and the sharp fangs of the great bulls of the tribe of Kerchak, but today he kept on steadily toward them, his bristled snout wrinkled into a savage snarl. Without an instant's hesitation, Numa charged the moment he reached a point from where the apes were visible to him. There were a dozen or more of the hairy, man-like creatures upon the ground in a little glade. In a tree at one side sat a brown-skinned youth.
He saw Numa's swift charge. He saw the apes turn and flee, huge bulls trampling upon little Balus. Only a single she held her ground to meet the charge, a young she inspired by new motherhood to the great sacrifice that her Balu might escape. Tarzan leaped from his perch, screaming at the flying bulls beneath and at those who squatted in the safety of surrounding trees. Had the bulls stood their ground, Numa would not have carried through that charge unless goaded by great rage or the gnawing pangs of starvation. Even then he would not have come off unscathed. If the bulls heard, they were too slow in responding, for Numa had seized the mother ape and dragged her into the jungle before the males had sufficiently collected their wits and their courage to rally in defense of their fellow. Tarzan's angry voice aroused similar anger in the breasts of the apes. Snarling and barking, they followed Numa into the dense labyrinth of foliage, wherein he sought to hide himself from them. The ape man was in the lead, moving rapidly and yet with caution, depending even more upon his ears and nose than upon his eyes for information of the lion's whereabouts. The spoor was easy to follow, for the dragged body of the victim left a plain trail, blood-spattered and scentful. Even such dull creatures as you or I might easily have followed it. To Tarzan and the apes of Kerchak it was as obvious as a cement sidewalk. Tarzan knew that they were nearing the great cat even before he heard an angry growl of warning just ahead. Calling to the apes to follow his example, he swung into a tree, and a moment later Numa was surrounded by a ring of growling beasts, well out of reach of his fangs and talons, but within plain sight of him. The carnivore crouched with his forequarters upon the she-ape. Tarzan could see that the latter was already dead, but something within him made it seem quite necessary to rescue the useless body from the clutches of the enemy and to punish him. He shrieked taunts and insults at Numa, and tearing dead branches from the tree in which he danced, hurled them at the lion. The apes followed his example. Numa roared out in rage and vexation. He was hungry, but under such conditions he could not feed. The apes, if they had been left to themselves, would doubtless soon have left the lion to peaceful enjoyment of his feast, for was not the she dead? They could not restore her to life by throwing sticks at Numa, and they might even now be feeding in quiet themselves. But Tarzan was of a different mind. Numa must be punished and driven away. He must be taught that even though he killed a Mangani, he would not be permitted to feed upon his kill. The man mind looked into the future, while the apes perceived only the immediate present. They would be content to escape today the menace of Numa, while Tarzan saw the necessity and the means as well of safeguarding the days to come. So he urged the great anthropoids on until Numa was showered with missiles that kept his head dodging and his voice pealing forth its savage protest. But still he clung desperately to his kill. The twigs and branches hurled at Numa, Tarzan soon realized, did not hurt him greatly, even when they struck him, and did not injure him at all. So the ape-man looked about for more effective missiles, nor did he have to look long. An outcropping of decomposed granite not far from Numa suggested ammunition of a much more painful nature. Calling to the apes to watch him, Tarzan slipped to the ground and gathered a handful of small fragments. He knew that when once they had seen him carry out his idea, they would be much quicker to follow his lead than to obey his instructions, were he to command them to procure pieces of rock and hurl them at Numa. For Tarzan was not then king of the apes of the tribe of Kerchak. That came in later years. Now he was but a youth, though one who already had wrested for himself a place in the councils of the savage beasts among whom a strange fate had cast him. The sullen bulls of the older generation still hated him as beasts hate those of whom they are suspicious, whose scent characteristic is the scent characteristic of an alien order, and therefore of an enemy order. The younger bulls, those who had grown up through childhood as his playmates, were as accustomed to Tarzan's scent as to that of any other member of the tribe. They felt no greater suspicion of him than any other bull of their acquaintance,
Yet they did not love him, for they loved none outside the mating season, and the animosities aroused by other bulls during that season lasted well over until the next. They were a morose and peevish band at best, though here and there were those among them in whom germinated the primal seeds of humanity, reversions to type, these, doubtless, reversions to the ancient progenitor who took the first step out of apehood toward humanness, when he walked more often upon his hind feet and discovered other things for idle hands to do. So now Tarzan led where he could not yet command. He had long since discovered the apish propensity for mimicry and learned to make use of it. Having filled his arms with fragments of rotted granite, he clambered again into a tree, and it pleased him to see that the apes had followed his example. During the brief respite while they were gathering their ammunition, Numa had settled himself to feed. But scarce had he arranged himself and his kill when a sharp piece of rock hurled by the practiced hand of the ape-man struck him upon the cheek. His sudden roar of pain and rage was smothered by a volley from the apes, who had seen Tarzan's act. Numa shook his massive head and glared upward at his tormentors. For a half hour they pursued him with rocks and broken branches, and though he dragged his kill into densest thickets, yet they always found a way to reach him with their missiles, giving him no opportunity to feed, and driving him on and on. The hairless ape thing with the man scent was worst of all, for he had even the temerity to advance upon the ground to within a few yards of the lord of the jungle, that he might with greater accuracy and force hurl the sharp bits of granite and the heavy sticks at him. Time and again did Numa charge, sudden, vicious charges, but the lithe, active tormentor always managed to elude him, and with such insolent ease that the lion forgot even his great hunger in the consuming passion of his rage, leaving his meat for considerable spaces of time in vain efforts to catch his enemy. The apes and Tarzan pursued the great beast to a natural clearing, where Numa evidently determined to make a last stand, taking up his position in the center of the open space, which was far enough from any tree to render him practically immune from the rather erratic throwing of the apes, though Tarzan still found him with most persistent and aggravating frequency. This, however, did not suit the ape-man, since Numa now suffered an occasional missile with no more than a snarl, while he settled himself to partake of his delayed feast. Tarzan scratched his head, pondering some more effective method of offense, for he had determined to prevent Numa from profiting in any way through his attack upon the tribe. The man-mind reasoned against the future, while the shaggy apes thought only of their present hatred of this ancestral enemy. Tarzan guessed that should Numa find it an easy thing to snatch a meal from the tribe of Kerchak, it would be but a short time before their existence would be one living nightmare of hideous watchfulness and dread. Numa must be taught that the killing of an ape brought immediate punishment and no rewards. It would take but a few lessons to ensure the

his victim from the feeding lion was the first question to be solved. At last Tarzan hit upon a plan. To anyone but Tarzan of the Apes it might have seemed rather a risky plan, and perhaps it did even to him. But Tarzan rather liked things that contained a considerable element of danger. At any rate, I rather doubt that you or I would have chosen a similar plan for foiling an angry and a hungry lion. Tarzan required assistance in the scheme he had hit upon, and his assistant must be equally as brave and almost as active as he. The ape-man's eyes fell upon Taug, the playmate of his childhood, the rival in his first love, and now, of all the bulls of the tribe, the only one that might be thought to hold in his savage brain any such feeling toward Tarzan as we describe among ourselves as friendship. At least Tarzan knew Taug was courageous, and he was young and agile and wonderfully muscled. "Taug!" cried the ape-man. The great ape looked up from a dead limb he was attempting to tear from a lightning-blasted tree. "Go close to Numa and worry him," said Tarzan. "Worry him until he charges. Lead him away from the body of Mamka. Keep him away as long as you can." Taug nodded. He was across the clearing from Tarzan. Resting the limb at last from the tree, he dropped to the ground and advanced toward Numa, growling and barking out his insults. The worried lion looked up and rose to his feet. His tail went stiffly erect, and Taug turned in flight, for he knew that warning signal of the charge. From behind the lion, Tarzan ran quickly toward the center of the clearing and the body of Mamka. Numa, all his eyes for Taug, did not see the ape-man. Instead, he shot forward after the fleeing bull, who had turned in flight not an instant too soon, since he reached the nearest tree but a yard or two ahead of the pursuing demon. Like a cat, the heavy anthropoid scampered up the bole of his sanctuary. Numa's talons missed him by little more than inches. For a moment, the lion paused beneath the tree, glaring up at the ape and roaring until the earth trembled. Then he turned back again toward his kill, and as he did so, his tail shot once more to rigid erectness, and he charged back even more ferociously than he had come, for what he saw was the naked man-thing running toward the farther trees with the bloody carcass of his prey across a giant shoulder. The apes, watching the grim race from the safety of the trees, screamed taunts at Numa and warnings to Tarzan. The high sun, hot and brilliant, fell like a spotlight upon the actors in the little clearing, portraying them in glaring relief to the audience in the leafy shadows of the surrounding trees. The light brown body of the naked youth was all but hidden by the shaggy carcass of the killed ape, the red blood streaking his smooth hide, his muscles rolling, velvety, beneath. Behind him, the black-maned lion, head flattened, tail extended, raced a jungle thoroughbred across the sunlit clearing. Ah, but this was life! With death at his heels, Tarzan thrilled with the joy of such living as this. But would he reach the trees ahead of the rampant death so close behind? Gunto swung from a limb in a tree before him. Gunto was screaming warnings and advice. "Catch me!" cried Tarzan, and with his heavy burden leaped straight for the big bull hanging there by his hind feet and one forepaw. And Gunto caught them, the big ape-man and the dead weight of the slain she-ape, caught them with one great hairy paw and whirled them upward until Tarzan's fingers closed upon a nearby branch. Beneath, Numa leaped, but Gunto, heavy and awkward as he may have appeared, was as quick as Manu the monkey, so that the lion's talons but barely grazed him, scratching a bloody streak beneath one hairy arm. Tarzan carried Mamka's corpse to a high crotch, where even Sheeta the panther could not get it. Numa paced angrily back and forth beneath the tree, roaring frightfully. He had been robbed of his kill and his revenge also. He was very savage indeed, but his despoilers were well out of his reach, and after hurling a few taunts and missiles at him, they swung away through the trees, fiercely reviling him. Tarzan thought much upon the little adventure of that day. He foresaw what might happen should the great carnivora of the jungle turn their serious attention upon the tribe of Kerchak, the great ape,
but equally he thought upon the wild scramble

0: of the apes for safety when Numa first charged among them. There is little humor in the jungle that is not grim and awful. The beasts have little or no conception of humor. But the young Englishman saw humor in many things which presented no humorous angle to his associates. Since earliest childhood he had been a searcher after fun, much to the sorrow of his fellow apes, and now he saw the humor of the frightened panic of the apes and the baffled rage of Numa even in this grim jungle adventure which had robbed Mamka of life and jeopardized that of many members of the tribe. It was but a few weeks later that Sheeta the panther made a sudden rush among the tribe and snatched a little balu from a tree where it had been hidden while its mother sought food. Sheeta got away with his small prize unmolested. Tarzan was very wroth. He spoke to the bulls of the ease with which Numa and Sheeta in a single moon had slain two members of the tribe. "They will take us all for food," he cried. "We hunt as we will through the jungle, paying no heed to approaching enemies. Even Manu the monkey does not so. He keeps two or three always watching for enemies. Pacco the zebra and Wappy the antelope have those about the herd who keep watch while the others feed, while we, the great Mangani, let Numa and Sabor and Sheeta come when they will and carry us off to feed their balus."
1: "Ahem," said Numgo.
2: "What are we to do?"
0: asked Taug. "We too should have two or three always watching for the approach of Numa and Sabor and Sheeta," replied Tarzan. "No others need we fear except Histah the snake, and if we watch for the others we will see Histah if he comes, though gliding ever so silently." And so it was that the great apes of the tribe of Kerchak posted sentries thereafter, who watched upon three sides while the tribe hunted, scattered less than had been their wont. But Tarzan went abroad alone, for Tarzan was a man-thing, and sought amusement and adventure, and such humor as the grim and terrible jungle offers to those who know it and do not fear it, a weird humor shot with blazing eyes and dappled with the crimson of life-blood. While others sought only food and love, Tarzan of the Apes sought food and joy. One day he hovered above the palisaded village of Mbonga the chief, the jet cannibal of the jungle primeval. He saw, as he had seen many times before, the witch doctor, Rabba Kega, decked out in the head and hide of Gorgo the buffalo. It amused Tarzan to see the Gomangani parading as Gorgo, but it suggested nothing in particular to him until he chanced to see stretched against the side of Mbonga's hut the skin of a lion with the head still on. Then a broad grin widened the handsome face of the savage beast youth. Back into the jungle he went until chance, agility, strength, and cunning, backed by his marvelous powers of perception, gave him an easy meal. If Tarzan felt that the world owed him a living, he also realized that it was for him to collect it, nor was there ever a better collector than this son of an English lord, who knew even less of the ways of his forebears than he did of the forebears themselves, which was nothing. It was quite dark when Tarzan returned to the village of Mbonga, and took his now polished perch in the tree which overhangs the palisade upon one side of the walled enclosure. As there was nothing in particular to feast upon in the village, there was little life in the single street, for only an orgy of flesh and native beer could draw out the people of Mbonga. Tonight they sat gossiping about their cooking fires, the older members of the tribe, or if they were young, paired off in the shadows cast by the palm-thatched huts. Tarzan dropped lightly into the village, and sneaking stealthily in the concealment of the denser shadows, approached the hut of the chief Mbonga. Here he found that which he sought. There were warriors all about him, but they did not know that the feared devil god slunk noiselessly so near them, nor did they see him possess himself of that which he coveted and depart from their village as noiselessly as he had come. Later that night, as Tarzan curled himself for sleep, he lay for a long time looking up at the burning planets and the twinkling stars and at Goro the moon, and he smiled. He recalled how ludicrous the great bulls had appeared in their mad scramble for safety that day when Numa had charged among them and seized Mamka, and yet he knew them to be fierce and courageous. It was the sudden shock of surprise that always sent them into a panic, but of this Tarzan was not as yet fully aware. That was something he was to learn in the near future. He fell asleep with a broad grin upon his face. Manu, the monkey, awoke him in the morning by dropping discarded bean pods upon his upturned face from a branch a short distance above him. Tarzan looked up and smiled. He had been awakened thus before many times. He and Manu were fairly good friends, their friendship operating upon a reciprocal basis. Sometimes Manu would come running early in the morning to awaken Tarzan and tell him that Bara the deer was feeding close at hand, or that Horta the boar was asleep in a mud hole hard by, and in return Tarzan broke open the shells of the harder nuts and fruits for Manu, or frightened away Histah the snake and Sheeta the panther. The sun had been up for some time, and the tribe had already wandered off in search of food. Manu indicated the direction they had taken with a wave of his hand and a few piping notes of his squeaky little voice. "Come, Manu," said Tarzan, "and you will see that which shall make you dance for joy and squeal your wrinkled little head off. Come, follow Tarzan of the Apes." With that he set off in the direction Manu had indicated, and above him, chattering, scolding, and squealing, skipped Manu the monkey. Across Tarzan's shoulders was the thing he had stolen from the village of Mbonga the chief the evening before. The tribe was feeding in the forest beside the clearing where Gunto and Taug and Tarzan had so harassed Numa and finally taken away from him the fruit of his kill. Some of them were in the clearing itself. In peace and content they fed, for were there not three sentries, each watching upon a different side of the herd? Tarzan had taught them this, and though he had been away for several days hunting alone, as he often did, or visiting at the cabin by the sea, they had not as yet forgotten his admonitions, and if they continued for a short time longer to post sentries, it would become a habit of their tribal life, and thus be perpetuated indefinitely. But Tarzan, who knew them better than they knew themselves, was confident that they had ceased to place the watchers about them the moment that he had left them, and now he planned not only to have a little fun at their expense, but to teach them a lesson in preparedness, which, by the way, is even a more vital issue in the jungle than in civilized places. That you and I exist today must be due to the preparedness of some shaggy anthropoid of the Oligocene. Of course, the apes of Kerchak were always prepared after their own way. Tarzan had merely suggested a new and additional safeguard. Gunto was posted today at the north of the clearing. He squatted in the fork of a tree from where he might view the jungle for quite a distance about him. It was he who first discovered the enemy. A rustling in the undergrowth attracted his attention, and a moment later he had a partial view of a shaggy mane and tawny yellow back. Just a glimpse it was through the matted foliage beneath him, but it brought from Gunto's leathern lungs a shrill "Kreeg!" which is the ape for beware or danger. Instantly the tribe took up the cry until "Kreeg!"s rang through the jungle about the clearing as apes swung quickly to places of safety among the lower branches of the trees, and the great bulls hastened in the direction of Gunto. And then into the clearing strode Numa the lion, majestic and mighty, and from a deep chest issued the moan and the cough and the rumbling roar that set stiff hairs to bristling from the shaggy craniums down the length of mighty spines. Inside the clearing Numa paused, and on the instant there fell upon him from the trees nearby a shower of broken rock and dead limbs torn from age-old trees. A dozen times he was hit, and then the apes ran down and gathered other rocks, pelting him unmercifully. Numa turned to flee, but his way was barred by a fusillade of sharp-cornered missiles, and then, upon the edge of the clearing, great Taug met him with a huge fragment of rock as large as a man's head, and down went the lord of the jungle beneath the stunning blow. With shrieks and roars and loud barkings, the great apes of the tribe of Kerchak rushed upon the fallen lion. Sticks and stones and yellow fangs menaced the still form. In another moment, before he could regain consciousness, Numa would be battered and torn until only a bloody mass of broken bones and matted hair remained of what had once been the most dreaded of jungle creatures. But even as the sticks and stones were raised above him, and the great fangs bared to tear him, there descended like a plummet from the trees above a diminutive figure with long white whiskers and a wrinkled face. Square upon the body of Numa it alighted, and there it danced and screamed and shrieked out its challenge against the bulls of Kerchak. For an instant they paused, paralyzed by the wonder of the thing. It was Manu the monkey, Manu the little coward, and here he was daring the ferocity of the great Mangani, hopping about upon the carcass of Numa the lion, and crying out that they must not strike it again. And when the bulls paused, Manu reached down and seized a tawny ear. With all his little might, he tugged upon the heavy head until slowly it turned back, revealing the tousled black head and clean-cut profile of Tarzan of the Apes. Some of the older apes were for finishing what they had commenced, but Taug, sullen, mighty Taug, sprang quickly to the ape-man's side, and straddling the unconscious form, warned back those who would have struck his childhood playmate. And Teeka, his mate, came too, taking her place with bared fangs at Taug's side. Others followed their example, until at last Tarzan was surrounded by a ring of hairy champions who would permit no enemy to approach him. It was a surprised and chastened Tarzan who opened his eyes to consciousness a few minutes later. He looked about him at the surrounding apes, and slowly there returned to him a realization of what had occurred. Gradually a broad grin illuminated his features. His bruises were many, and they hurt, but the good that had come from his adventure was worth all that it had cost. He had learned, for instance, that the apes of Kerchak had heeded his teaching, and he had learned that he had good friends among the sullen beasts whom he had thought without sentiment. He had discovered that Manu the monkey, even little cowardly Manu, had risked his life in his defense. It made Tarzan very glad to know these things, but at the other lesson he had been taught he reddened. He had always been a joker, the only joker in the grim and terrible company. But now, as he lay there, half dead from his hurts, he almost swore a solemn oath forever to forego practical joking. Almost, but not quite.

You have just heard A Tarzan Story entitled The Lion by Edgar Rice Burroughs. 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

0: Now, on HistoryRadio.org, Dr. Jekyll and Mr. Hyde, by Robert Louis Stevenson. 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
2: Tonight, our Theatre Guild on the Air presentation is an outstanding event in radio entertainment. With Frederick March, Barbara Bel Geddes, and Hugh Williams as our stars, we bring you one of the true masterpieces of the creative imagination, The Strange Case of Dr. Jekyll and Mr. Hyde by Robert Louis Stevenson. You'll hear Frederick March recreate the characterization that made his screen performance of Dr. Jekyll and Mr. Hyde one of the unforgettable triumphs of motion picture history. Barbara Bel Geddes plays Elizabeth Carey, and Hugh Williams is John Utterson, who tells us the story. We raise the curtain now on Dr. Jekyll and Mr. Hyde, adapted for radio by Leslie Reed and directed by Homer Fickett.

0: I begin this story in the chapel of a little out-of-the-way burying ground near London. For in that place, and at that moment, all we could do about the figure in the coffin was to try to understand him. It was too late for us to change him or save him or punish him.
1: Mr. Addison, I should be interested to take a last look at him.
0: I'm sorry, the coffin is sealed.
1: Sealed? But how extraordinary.
0: I'm sorry, but we prefer it that way. I said prefer, but we had no choice. For the man we were learning to rest that day had died in another man's body. The time was the later years of the reign of Queen Victoria, and Dr. Henry Jekyll was one of the most brilliant men of our generation. Yet somehow, we never felt quite that Henry Jekyll was one of us. I, John Utterson, was his close friend and legal advisor. But when I tell his story, it seems to belong to some alien future. I feel that I'm speaking to generations yet unborn, just as I think Jekyll was, for example, in his famous address to the Royal Society in 1885.
2: Thank you, gentlemen.
3: Thank you. You are very kind.
4: Jekyll, do you have a moment?
3: Oh, Lanyon, my friend. I didn't think you would deign to come and listen.
4: Your theories are always challenging, but this one... Really, Jekyll, I must say.
3: Well, come and say it in the anteroom. Elizabeth is meeting me there.
4: I trust your fiancée as well.
3: Yes, Jekyll. Thank you.
4: Now, Jekyll, I'm speaking as a friend. What was the purpose of your elaborate joke?
3: Joke, Lanyon?
4: Your paper man, you, solemn as a judge, telling the collected scientific brains of the kingdom that Faust and such like legends may be literally true.
3: I repeat, Lanyon, it is not legend, but science. Man is not truly one, but truly two. I firmly believe that we shall one day split the atom. So why not my theory?
4: Divide the human body.
3: Let's say, transform it.
4: Balderdash, Jekyll. Unscientific balderdash, I tell you.
5: Henry.
3: Oh, Elizabeth, my dear.
5: Henry, you are wonderful.
3: Thank you, dear.
4: How are you, Miss Carey?
5: At the moment, very proud, Dr. Lanyon.
3: But our friend thinks I was joking, Elizabeth.
4: Miss Carey, has he converted you? Do you believe that every man and every woman is a... battleground where two natures contend for supremacy?
5: It's for scientific men to follow him, Dr. Lanyon. All I can do is help Dr. Lanyon.
3: Can't you see, Lanyon? If my theory is true, life would be relieved of all that makes it unbearable. Everything that leads us to disgrace and remorse set free. Release. An end to the torments within us.
4: Transcendental medicine. Bosh.
3: I tell you, Lanyon, man at the end of this 19th century stands on a threshold of vast new discoveries in science.
4: Yes, science, but not fantasies of the imagination. I warn you, Jekyll, you are playing with fire. Beware of letting loose something you may not be able to control.

0: the city still sleeps. Here alone in my laboratory, the drugs are ready. Dare I make the experiment?
1: You said you would. You said you would.
0: My own thought answers me. My other self. The other side of my being.
1: Your other self, whom you can set free. You know the secret, Chico.
0: Dare I mix the drugs? Dare I call forth the unknown?
1: Courage, Chico. A whole new world is within your grasp. A whole new life that no man has ever lived before.
0: A new life. Freedom to all my suppressed longings for nameless pleasure. For power. For rich experience of all kinds. Freedom to my other self. Myself without a name.
1: Give me a name, man. Give me a shape. A body. Bring me into the world.
0: You are only a thought hiding in my mind.
1: Hide? How appropriate. Call me that. When you are Mr. Hyde, you shall be free of all your bonds.
0: But my bond to Elizabeth Carey. I love her. I would not wish to abandon her.
1: She shall never know of Mr. Hyde. Never see that side of you. Summon me and I shall appear. Dismiss me and I pass away like the stain of breath upon a mirror.
0: My hand is on the file. And yet I'm trembling. My heart is pounding. The drugs may kill me. Dare I risk it?
1: Dare you not? You, whose soul has been racked by secret longings. You who have been tortured through sleepless nights by the infinity of the unexplored.
0: I will. I will.
1: Now the powder. Into the liquid.
0: The powder. Into the liquid. May the powers of the unknown help me. For now, I drink.
2: It's pain. Oh, my heart. My heart is pounding. What have I done? My life is passing. I can hear voices. From the day of my birth.
3: 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A fine boy.
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0: On the contrary, Dr. Jekyll. This is but the pangs of birth.
1: Hyde. You are Hyde.
0: Yes, my friend. It is I, in the flesh and at your service. Thank you very much, my dear doctor. Before, Hyde was but a thought in the mind of Jekyll. Now, Jekyll is but a thought in the mind of Hyde.
1: I don't know how to express it.
0: Free, of course. Younger, lighter, happier in body. To live at last. To experience forbidden pleasure. To enjoy power without restraint of law.
1: You seem to be smaller than I.
0: Now you have freed it and given it the physical form, it shall grow.
1: What do you look like, Hyde? Let us go to the mirror. So, that is you, Hyde. That is my other self.
0: I am what I am, Dr. Jekyll. There is no mask of hypocrisy on my face. And don't pretend you find me repulsive.
1: Pure evil is written on your face, Hyde. Plainly and broadly. And your hands are the human or the paws of an ape.
0: That is the small price I must pay to our ancestors for the luxury of unbridled freedom. Now, the drugs again, to transform me back to Jekyll until you have made preparation for the life of Mr. Hyde.
1: Preparation? How?
0: You must order clothes smaller than your own to fit the body of Hyde. A lodging, money, the freedom of your own house. After that, Jekyll, you may summon me forth whenever the fancy seizes you. Now, it's nearly dawn. The potion must be mixed.
1: Will it succeed in reverse? Will it? Or is my identity as Henry Jekyll lost beyond redemption?
0: I think... I am the master.
2: Au revoir, Dr. Jekyll. Au revoir. You will see me often henceforth.
3: Come in, Poole.
4: You rang, sir?
3: Yes. Yes, Poole, I want to give you some instructions about Mr. Hyde, a young friend of mine.
4: Mr. Hyde, sir?
3: Yes, Mr. Edward Hyde. I have invited him to use the house as his own whenever he feels so inclined. He has my permission to use the laboratory also. I've given him a key to the back door.
4: Very good, sir.
3: And you'd better tell the other servants. That's all, Poole.

0: look so tired, Henry. Tell me, what have you been doing with yourself?
1: Oh, hospital, laboratory, you know. But I can forget all that when I am with you, Elizabeth. It's so peaceful here.
0: Oh, is it? As Father's secretary, I have little peace. Papa's a member of the government working for the country.
1: Hoping to make everyone happier, I suppose. Man is a fiend or an angel. What can government do to change that?
0: Henry, what is the matter?
1: Matter?
0: Yes. You've been different. Troubled, I think, since the agitation about your researches. Is that why you're worried?
1: The accused pleaded not guilty and reserved his defense.
2: Jekyll?
1: Yes, Sir Danvers?
2: Liz, my dear, can I trouble you to go and check the abstracts of those two command papers?
0: All right, Father. Excuse me, Henry.
1: Certainly.
2: Jekyll, I wanted a word alone with you.
1: Yeah, that was somewhat obvious, Sir Danvers.
2: Well, dash it. The fact is, Jekyll, I'm worried about you and my daughter.
1: Sir Danvers, I love Elizabeth. I always shall.
2: Then, for heaven's sake, man, what are you waiting for?
1: You are right, Kerry. I am at fault. Nonetheless, I must beg your understanding indulgence. I am engaged in some highly absorbing experiments of a scientific nature.
2: Well, need they preclude an early wedding?
1: I fear, sir, they must. Pray accept my word as an English gentleman that these experiments are of the greatest importance to the cause of British science.
2: Oh, very well, Jekyll, very well. I accept your word. But I confess my uneasiness has not been alleviated. No, not at all.
3: It was to me, John Utterson, that Jekyll came to make legal provision for the being called Edward Hyde. It was in the form of a last will and testament written in Jekyll's own hand. I read it with surprise and disbelief.
1: My dear Utterson, the man can dispose of his property as he pleases.
3: Have you considered how this will affect your fiancée, Elizabeth Carey?
1: Elizabeth has nothing to do with young Mr. Hyde.
3: But who is he, Jekyll, that you calmly propose to leave him nearly £500,000?
1: Utterson, confess. Are you not convinced Edward Hyde is my son as well as my heir?
3: I don't know what he is. I know this is madness.
4: Excuse me interrupting, Mr. Utterson, but would you sign this bill of costs?
1: In a moment. No, Utterson. I've already taken too much of your time. Be good enough to put my will in your safe, anyhow. You notice it's been signed and properly witnessed.
3: Very well, Jekyll.
1: Good afternoon, Mr. Guest. Do not trouble to show me out.
4: Good afternoon, Dr. Jekyll.
3: Wait a moment, Guest. Close the door.
4: Yes, sir.
3: Madness. Guest. Have you ever met a friend of Dr. Jekyll's called Hyde? A Mr. Edward Hyde?
4: No, sir, I never have.
3: Well, look at this. Dr. Jekyll has made him his sole heir.
4: Really, sir?
3: And more than that, look. In the event of Jekyll's unexplained absence for more than 3 months, Hyde is to step into his shoes.
4: I've never heard of such a thing, sir.
3: No, more have I guessed. And I propose to find out something about this fortunate young gentleman. If he be Mr. Hyde, I shall be Mr. Seek. The will gave a mean street in Soho as Mr. Hyde's address. Thenceforth, I haunted that thoroughfare and kept a keen eye on Hyde's door. Then, one night, a little man, almost a dwarf, came stumping along at a good walk, singing to himself while his stick tapped the pavement.
5: Merry wedding bells are wider, and good advice they bring. Bar the door like any miser, till thou securest the wedding ring.
3: Afterwards, it occurred to me that the singing of that song from Faust by that man had in it some quality of symbolism. But at the time, I was interested only in the sight of a little girl of 8 or 10 running as hard as she could down a cross street. At the corner, the man and the child collided.
6: Oh.
3: Down, you brother!
6: No, Mommy, I'm hurt!
3: Soft little creature underneath my boot.
7: Most carelessly, the man trampled over the child's body and left her screaming on the ground as he strode on singing.
5: He'll out to go to the wedding
8: ring. Stop that man! Stop him! He's the one! Stop the child!
3: Stop it.
8: What happened?
3: Oh,
8: Elizabeth, open your eyes, Ducky.
3: Stop you. I've got your eyes,
8: oh,
3: sir. I can't.
8: No, no, no. Why? Let him get an ugly little ape.
3: Be good enough to keep your distance, all of you. There appears to be an acute shortage of soap and water among you.
8: Oh, here is ours out. Planting down little...
3: Here, now, get away. Wait, please, wait. We'll hand him over to the police.
8: But can't you see what he's done to my Arabella?
3: What good pray would arresting me do for Arabella? Charming name.
8: You just swing for this, you swine.
7: You're a mark of the cannon. Does it mean nothing to you who might have injured that child very seriously?
3: You choose to make capital out of this accident. I am naturally helpless. No gentleman but wishes to avoid a scene.
8: A gentleman is Lord Lummy.
9: Police! I want him in jail.
3: No, madam. You'd do better with £100, madam.
8: £100?
3: Now, let me see. Here are £25 in notes and gold. And I happen to have a check for the balance in my pocket. Take it.
7: I shouldn't advise her to take your check, my friend.
3: Perhaps not. But this is drawn by one of the best-known men in London. See?
7: Henry Jekyll. How did you come by that?
3: That is my business. Give it to her.
10: The crowd dispersed then, and I stood alone with the creature.
3: I have had an unnerving experience, Mr. Utterson. I propose to retire. Otherwise, I should have given myself the pleasure of inviting you in for a nightcap.
10: I have long wanted to meet you, Mr. Hyde.
3: How did you know me?
10: On your side. Will you do me a favor?
3: Pleasure. What shall it be?
10: Will you let me see your face under the light?
3: All right. There.
10: A memorable face, Mr. Hyde.
3: Think you will know me again? Good night.
10: And that is what happened last night, Jekyll. I tell you, he made me shudder.
3: Shocking. Shocking.
10: But perhaps it was an accident.
7: Jekyll, why do you try to excuse the horrible fellow? I tell you, Satan's signature is written on his face. Look out for him, Jekyll.
10: My good Utterson, you are a true friend, but you...
7: I asked you before, and I ask you now again. What about Elizabeth? Don't you see that when you're married, this will in favor of Hyde...
10: Don't mention Elizabeth. She doesn't know of Hyde's existence, and she never shall.
7: Ah, you're beyond me, Jekyll, absolutely. You've made me more uneasy than ever.
10: Then, to put your heart at rest, Utterson, I will tell you one thing. The moment I choose, I can be rid of Mr. Hyde.
11: "2 months, Jekyll. I've been caged 2 long months.
10: And so you shall remain. I've done with you, Hyde. Your cruelty to that child was abominable.
11: Child, she was well compensated.
10: I've done with you, I say.
11: Do you remember Marie? Do you remember Annette?
10: I want no more of the pleasures you let me to. I renounce them.
11: A noble sentiment, Dr. Jekyll, bravo. But if you had really consigned me permanently to the past tense, pray tell me just one thing. Why did you not give up the house in Soho? You sniveling hypocrite. Come now, I must be out.
10: I don't wish it.
11: I don't wish it. I have a wish and longing tonight. Quick, prepare your potion, Jekyll. If you continue to prostrate me, it'll go badly with you one of these days. Out, I say!
10: What can I do? Why do I yield? I loathe myself.
11: Quick, we'll see who's master.

0: insufferable shilly-shallying, hair-splitting poltroon you've made me late. And I must still prepare myself for the street. Tonight! And I shall smash anything in my way.
1: Why, in heaven's name, take care.
0: What do I care about heaven? What do I owe heaven? I'm on fire, man. I shall burn and blast my way. I hate them all. I hate them as they hate me.
1: And for my sake, you owe me everything.
0: You? Who are you? What are you? My jailer for 2 months.
1: Where are you going, Hyde?
0: To clutch your little beauty, Zico. My hands are burning for her.
2: Yes, sir. What do you desire?
0: What is the world coming to? Sir Denver's Kerry opens his own front door. No footman, no butler's Kerry, dear me. Out of my way, man.
2: Wait, wait, who are you, sir?
0: Hyde, my name. And I wish to speak to your charming daughter, Sir Denver.
2: What?
0: I have a burning desire to see that fairest of ladies.
2: Sir,
0: let me pass.
2: Stay where you are, sir. Stop.
0: Out of my way.
2: Stop.
0: Oh, take that.
2: Oh,
0: and that.
2: Help.
0: I'll smash this stick on you. The great Sir Danvers is brought low by Hyde. Let us feel his pulse. Won't you believe it? No pulse. Better postpone our call on Miss Elizabeth. Discretion is the better part of dalliance, eh? So, Sir Danvers takes sudden leave of his senses, and Mr. Hyde of Sir Danvers.
3: Ha ha ha ha ha ha!

0: Now the curtain rises on the second act of Dr. Jekyll and Mr. Hyde, starring Frederick March as Jekyll and Hyde, Barbara Bel Geddes as Elizabeth, and Hugh Williams as Utterson.
1: Home. Home and safe in the laboratory. Merry wedding bells are ringing. Now mix the potion and we summon back our noble Dr. Henry Jekyll. But let us drink a toast to the late Sir Danvers Kerry and the drug itself. The toast from the man who cannot be found. That splendid young fellow, Edward Hyde. I drink the potion.
2: Oh, may heaven forgive me. Hyde, you beast. Murdering that man. And this unchained ear is I. My brain, my science, now drenched in blood. And what will happen when Terry's body is found? I must see John Utterson. But what can I tell him?
1: Stop whining, Jekyll. I have burnt all my papers in the Soho House. They'll never trace it to you. You're perfectly safe, for it was a perfect crime.
3: I was not only Harry Jekyll's lawyer, I was also the family solicitor for Sir Danvers Kerry, and I was summoned to the house. Elizabeth had also sent for Jekyll, but it had been too early to reach him. Meantime, Inspector Newcomb of Scotland Yard gave me some information.
4: Mr. Utterson, we have an identification, a clue to the murderer.
3: A clue?
4: By great good chance, a maid in the house opposite was looking out of a window during a short lift in the fog. She saw the two men on Sir Danvers' doorstep, and she heard one of them give his name as Hyde.
3: Hyde. What was he like, Inspector?
4: Particularly small and particularly wicked-looking is what the maid called him.
3: Yes, it must be. I think I can take you to his house, Inspector.
5: Oh, Henry, my dear, I have nobody in the world but you now.
3: God help me. To help you, Elizabeth.
5: The inspector has told me somebody recognized him.
3: Recognized him? Who?
5: The murderer. It was a man called Hyde.
3: Hyde?
5: Have you ever heard of him, Henry?
3: No, never.
5: I didn't think so. He must be a madman, a fiend.
3: Yes, a fiend. The devil himself. Forgive me for disturbing you.
5: Oh, Mr. Utterson, did you find out anything?
3: Perhaps. May I speak to Jekyll? It's very urgent.
5: I understand. I shall go upstairs.
3: If you need me, Elizabeth, I
5: shall... Thank you.
3: Jekyll, have you heard? The police know the identity of the murderer.
6: She. Elizabeth herself. She told me. Utterson, I swear to you, I will never set eyes on him again.
3: I must tell you, Jekyll. I went with the police when they searched Hyde's rooms. He must have lost his head completely. He left a broken end of the stick with which he killed Carey. It was the stick I gave you, Jekyll, 20 years ago.
6: Surely you didn't tell the police that?
3: No, I didn't feel bound to. It makes no difference. They also found part of Hyde's checkbook, which he tried to burn. The man's obviously mad, for money's his life now. He can't escape without money. Unless you, Jekyll, should be foolish enough to answer any appeal...
6: I am done with him in this world. And mark my words. He will never be heard of again.
3: For your sake, I hope you're right. If he came to a trial, your name might appear.
6: Hyde knows he is finished with me. He has returned the key to my back door, which I gave him. Look.
3: How did this come, Jekyll?
6: There was a letter. It came by messenger. And I am at the loss to know whether I should show it to the police. I should like to leave that in your hands, Utterson.
3: Let me see the letter. Now, what it comes to is this. Thank you for 1,000 generosities. Don't worry about my safety. And goodbye forever.
6: Exactly.
3: One more thing. It was Hyde, no doubt, who dictated the terms in your will about your possible disappearance.
6: Yes.
3: I knew it. He meant to murder you. You had a narrow escape.
6: Watch this. Much more to the point, Utterson. I have had a lesson. Dear,
7: dear God, what a lesson I have had.

0: Come in, guest. Good morning.
1: You sent for me, sir.
0: Yes, you're a student of handwritings. What do you make of this? A murderer's autograph from Hyde.
1: A madman? Let me see it, Mr. Vatterson. No, sir, not mad. But it is an odd hand. It reminds me of... Mr. Vatterson, let me see a specimen of Dr. Jekyll's handwriting.
0: Jekyll? Well, the will's in the document case.
1: Yes.
0: What do you want with it? Why are you comparing them, Jeff?
1: Well, sir, there's a rather singular resemblance. The two hands are in many points identical, only differently sloped. Remarkable. It might be the same hand.
0: Henry Jekyll had committed forgery for a murderer. The thought made my blood run cold. Then, in the weeks that followed, Jekyll's conduct took on a new and unexpected turn.
2: Good morning, Utterson.
0: Oh, Jekyll.
2: I've come to explain why I could not keep our engagement last night. I was asked to go down to Whitechapel to a poor woman who needed a very specialized opinion.
0: Whitechapel? A charity patient?
2: Yes. And I did not return home till past midnight.
0: I see. Well, what have you been doing with yourself all these weeks?
2: Work. Good. Hard work. Nothing else. I have so much lost time to make up, Utterson. So much wrong to repair.
0: The seriousness of his manner was a contrast to his usual self. It was as if a man were doing penance. Then one day Elizabeth Carey came to my office. With her was our friend, Dr. Lanyon.
3: Utterson, Miss Carey and I have some disturbing intelligence. We're very puzzled.
4: Dr. Lanyon and I have had the same odd experience with Henry.
0: Oh, I haven't seen him lately.
4: Well, that's the trouble. Neither have I.
3: Nor have I.
0: Well, Lanyon, you know that Jekyll's been working hard.
3: Yes. Well, you tell him, Miss Carey.
4: Well, I haven't seen him for more than a week, so I went there yesterday. And he sent out word by his butler that he was working in the laboratory and would see no one. He literally turned me away from his door.
0: When I went to the house, I met the same mystifying reception. Henry Jekyll was no longer seen in the hospital. He had disappeared into the complete seclusion of his laboratory. But there, unknown to us, he was writing the letter that finally bared his heart, his terror, and his tragedy.
2: If I am the chief of sinners, Utterson, I am also the chief of sufferers. I was hard at work laboring to do some good in the world, and I was succeeding. So much so that I began to feel I was above the assaults of temptation. And on one bright winter afternoon, when I had gone for a walk in Regent's Park, I fell to thinking that I was no worse than the next man. I was thinking that all in all, Henry Jekyll, M.D., F.R.S., etc., was rather a splendid fellow, a credit to his country and an ornament of his profession. On a quiet bypass in the park, I sat on a bench complacently considering my life.
3: Warning. He was there.
5: Took you unawares, eh, Dr. Jekyll? That is a warning against too much self-satisfaction.
6: Hyde, what have you done? How have you taken possession of me? I did not drink the potion.
5: My dear Henry Jekyll, M.D., F.R.S., etc., splendid fellow that you admit yourself to be, have you overlooked the interesting fact that I am now so strong, thanks to your former invitations to me to appear, that I can arrive without your always troubling to drink the potion?
6: Man, have you forgotten? You're wanted for murder, Hyde. The police have been looking for you in every corner of the land for months.
5: Police?
6: Ruined yourself. The drugs are in the cabinet. You have no key to get them. If you knock at the front door, my servants themselves would turn you over to the hangman. You trapped yourself, Hyde.
5: Quiet, you sniveling coward. Let me think. Some way out.
6: I know. I have it.
5: I can break Jekyll's hand. Go to an hotel. Letters to Poole, the butler. To Dr. Lanyon. Lanyon will help. Lanyon has never seen Hyde. Cab. Cab. Quick. Cabby.
7: Where's his Governor.
5: Portland Hotel. Hurry! Hurry!
7: What a strange request for Dr. Jekyll to make.
8: He will call here at your house at midnight.
7: And these are the drugs I'm to turn over to him?
8: Yes, sir.
7: Very curious.
8: Yes, sir. I was thinking that if Dr. Jekyll doesn't return by morning, I should notify the police.
7: Yes, they might be advisable. And you'd best return home now.
8: Very good, sir. And good night, Dr. Lannan.
7: Yeah, good night, Paul. Oh, poor Jekyll.
5: Dr. Lannan.
7: Yes? You come from Dr. Jekyll?
5: I am.
7: Your palms. Come in, then.
5: Have we got it? Have we got it?
7: Pray remove your hand from my arm, sir. Forget I've not yet the pleasure of your acquaintance.
5: I beg your pardon, Dr. Lannan. I came here at the insistence of your colleague, Dr. Henry Jekyll, on important business, and I understood. I understood.
7: There it is, sir. Calm yourself. You're almost hysterical, man.
5: Dr. Lannan, have you a graduated glass?
7: Yes. Here.
5: I am obliged. Now.
7: Would you consider me presumptuous in my own house if I asked you, sir, what that mixture represents?
5: A scientific achievement, Dr. Lannan, which you would not understand.
7: I resent your tone, sir.
5: Listen. Will you be wise? Will you be guided? Will you let me take this glass in my hand and go without another word? Or has your curiosity too strong a command over you? Think before you answer. As you decide, Dr. Lannan, you shall be left as you were, neither richer nor wiser. Or, if you prefer, a new province of knowledge shall be laid open to you here in this room now.
7: Oh, talk in pretentious riddles, sir. I have my doubts of you, but... No, gone too far now. I prefer to see the end.
5: Very well. Lannan, you remember your vows. What follows is under the seal of your profession. And now, you... who have so long been bound to the narrow and material views, you who have denied the virtues of transcendental medicine, you who have derided your superiors, behold!
7: What have you done to yourself?
9: Help!
7: Oh,
9: here, let me help you.
7: Stay away! Stay away! The eyes of the...
9: Clark, your features are turning black. Oh, stop it! Stop it!
7: Too late, Bludgeon. You wanted to see.
9: No!
7: You're sharp.
9: Your face! What's happening to your face? It's horrible. Who are you? What are you? Hey, Jekyll! Jekyll, it's you! But hideous, distorted. Jekyll!
7: Jekyll! I hear you! Be quick! I'm going!
9: Oh, merciful God, what have I seen? Jekyll! There's murder in your eyes.
7: Lannan.
9: Jekyll.
7: Lannan.
9: I cannot believe. I cannot understand. My heart is choking me. Jekyll, not you.
7: Yes. Yes, it is I. Henry Jekyll. And now, Lannan, I will tell you. All. I can't bear it. Beyond knowledge. God, have mercy. I cannot endure what I've seen.
0: The appalling sight Lannan witnessed gave him a shock from which he did not recover. In something less than a fortnight, he was dead. It was then that Jekyll ceased all communications with his friends. Then that he refused admittance to Elizabeth, to me, to everyone. Elizabeth returned again and again. She was there one day with Poole, the butler, when Jekyll suddenly unlocked the laboratory's door.
4: Henry.
10: Elizabeth, I've said I don't want you here.
4: But I must talk to you, my dear. I know you're in trouble.
10: Come in, then, Elizabeth. Poole, I want you to go out at once to Mrs. Moore for that sodium concentrate.
8: But the other servants are out, sir. You'll be alone in the house.
10: No matter. Do what I say, ma'am, at once.
4: Henry, darling, why must we stay in the laboratory?
10: Please, Elizabeth, do not question me.
4: Oh, my poor dear, you look so ill. What have you been doing?
10: It is my own fault, dear. I made the greatest discovery of the age, but I approached it basely.
4: Henry, dear, I do not understand.
10: Elizabeth, I have done evil. Now, I am damned.
4: Oh, no, my beloved. Of one thing I am sure. You have never been deliberately cruel or brutal. Never.
10: You say that. You, of all people in the world.
4: Oh, my dear, forget all the past. Come away with me. There's still time.
10: Elizabeth. Elizabeth, God, it's beginning.
4: Henry.
10: Go. Go. In a moment, it'll be too late.
4: I will not go.
10: Get out, I say. Oh.
4: Henry. Henry, your face.
5: Quiet. We are alone in the house now. Just you and I.
4: Go away. Stay there. Who are you? Where did you come from? Oh, your hands.

0: Now the curtain rises on the third act of Dr. Jekyll and Mr. Hyde, starring Frederick March, Barbara Bel Geddes, and Hugh Williams.
1: Hyde, let her go. Fool knows she's in here. If you harm her, they'll break the door down. It'll be the end of you.
2: Ah, the lady is still in a faint. Much, much simpler.
1: Merciful God, do with me as thou wilt hereafter. But for this moment, give me the strength to assume my other form. Give me the power to save this girl who is innocent of my wrongdoing. No!
3: Dear God, I think. Elizabeth, darling, it is I, Henry. Breathe this. Breathe deeply.
4: Henry.
3: Dearest, I am at your side. You fainted, my love.
4: You seem to change, Henry. Your face, your hands. Oh.
3: You must believe your doctor. It was all an hallucination, my dear. You're all right now. You must forget it.
4: Henry, leave this place. I beg you, come away with...
3: Darling, I'm finishing a very long letter to Utterson. It's most urgent, and I have not much time.
4: I know you are hiding something. What can I say?
3: Say only that you forgive me for whatever wrong I have done you. Say only that you believe I love you, and that I shall love you to the end.
4: Oh, I do believe
3: you. Now you must go.
4: I shall come back again. God bless you.
3: And you, Elizabeth. Farewell.
1: Cheated me. That lovely girl. Cheater, you canting hypocrite!
3: Hyde, I warn you. The police are seeking for you for murder. If you return again, it means the rope for you. I've saved you so far by my power. My power is vanishing, man. It has required a stronger and stronger potion to transform you.
1: Well, I have grown. I have grown. On that first night, did I not promise you I would? A little more time, and Hyde shall be the master.
3: Yes? What is it?
5: Dr. Jekyll? Is that you, sir?
3: Of course. What do you want, fool?
5: Here's a fresh lot of the drug, sir. I went to yet another chemist.
3: Yes, put it down outside the door and go.
5: Very good, sir. Dr. Jekyll, are you all right, sir?
3: Did you hear me tell you to go? Now to prepare the drug. How once Jekyll was right, Hyde must vanish, never be seen again. There is no refuge for him. Oh, now may this work. He's ready. May all the powers of darkness restore the potency of this drug and give me safety. Jekyll, I drink. Behold and come forth. It doesn't act.
6: Jekyll, you bumbling fool, what have you done? The potion is ineffective. There!
3: You not understand. Hyde has appeared now against his own desire. It was no act of his which brought the transformation.
6: Jekyll, for pity's sake, help me. Tell me what to do. Dear Dr. Jekyll, won't you please help me? I am your humble admirer and servant, your slave. Answer me! Jekyll, don't abandon me. I am alone.

0: Poole. What's the matter? What do you want?
1: Mr. Uttleton, I'm very sorry to wake you, sir, at this time of night.
0: What is it, Poole?
1: I think there's been foul play, sir.
0: Foul play? How, Poole? When?
1: I'm afraid, sir, something's happened to Dr. Jekyll. I beg you to come and see for yourself.
0: Very well. And we'd better send for Miss Carey, too.
2: Dr. Jekyll? Mr. Utterson, sir, is asking to see you. And Miss Carey.
3: Tell him I cannot see anyone.
2: Thank you, sir. Now, does that sound like Dr. Jekyll?
4: The voice I heard in that horrible dream, or whatever it was. Oh, Mr. Utterson, I fear Henry is terribly, terribly ill.
0: His voice is certainly much changed.
2: Once only I saw him, for a moment. Sir, he was wearing a mask on his face.
0: A mask? Ah, then I begin to see daylight. Your master, Poole, has been attacked by one of those disfiguring illnesses.
4: No, Mr. Utterson, it's something more, something worse. I'm sure of it.
0: Well, we shall see. Jekyll, I demand to see you. Elizabeth and I must and shall see you. If not by fair means, then foul. If not with your consent, then by force.
4: Henry, dear, unlock the door.
5: A message! A message! Lizzie!
0: That's not Jekyll's voice. I remember. That's the man who ran over that little girl. That's Hyde. Go and bring an axe, Poole. We'll smash down the door.
6: Jekyll, they'll break down the door. I beg you, put me away. Jekyll, you who are now only a thought in my mind, let me give you a body. Show me how.
7: So, now you want my shape, Mr. Hyde. Do you remember when you begged me to give you a form? I yielded to temptation. Now, I am helpless.
6: That day in the park, I first became myself, Hyde, without the potion. Why can I not become Jekyll now without it? Transform me!
7: This is the last irony, Hyde. The last irony. All the potions of London Town will not transform the little man.
6: You jest, curse you!
7: Look at the table, Hyde. There is a tablet of poison. Take it, Hyde, and die.
6: No, I will not! I am still the master, Jekyll.
7: With my last flicker of being, I order you. Die now, Hyde.
6: No, spare me. Spare me.
7: Take the poison. The mind of Jekyll directs the hand of Hyde. Hyde dies, and Jekyll dies with him.
6: Have mercy! Mercy! For pity's sake!
0: Smash it, Poole!
2: A couple more blows and the door is down.
0: That's done it! Jekyll!
2: Dr. Jekyll! Where is he?
4: Henry! No! Oh, no!
0: Dr. Jekyll is dead.

0: curtain has fallen on the Theatre Guild on the Air production of Dr. Jekyll and Mr. Hyde. We express our thanks to our stars, Frederick March as Jekyll and Hyde, Barbara Bel Geddes as Elizabeth, and Hugh Williams as Utterson. Our thanks also to the other members of our cast whom you heard in these roles. Dr. Lanyon was played by Betty Kroger.
1: You have just heard Dr. Jekyll and Mr. Hyde by Robert Louis Stevenson. This is the Theatre Guild on the Air production from 1950. 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

0: 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He was the 1930 Nobel laureate for literature.
1: When he came into a room, he was a remarkable presence. The room was just full of electricity.
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0: This is a biography in sound of Sinclair Lewis, an impression of the first American author to win the internationally famous Nobel Prize in Literature. The story of this man, who became not only a famous writer, but a remarkable personality of our times, is told by the voices of those who knew him. Our commentator is an outstanding figure in the literary world, the head of the well-known publishing firm Random House, a popular columnist, and a familiar figure in radio and television, Mr. Bennett Cerf.
1: Today, more than 5 years after his death, the mention of the name Sinclair Lewis brings forth affectionate recollections, violent criticisms, and contradictory statements. He was born in the small town of Sauk Center, Minnesota in 1885. He died 65 years later, in January 1950, in Rome, Italy. In those 65 years of intense living, he made an adventurous journey. It was a journey that took him from a little prairie village to the great cities of the world. Along the way, he met with disappointment and discouragement. He also found success and international fame. It was a strange journey for the man who became America's best-known author and who died all alone, far from the friends and the land that he loved.
2: Much has been made of the fact that Red Lewis, the man, and Sinclair Lewis, the artist, were lonely.
1: These are words from a memorial service for Sinclair Lewis at Sauk Center, Minnesota, shortly after his death in January 1951. The words were spoken by Frederick F. Manfred, a young author whom Sinclair Lewis befriended and encouraged during the latter years of his life, as he did so many young writers.
2: Much has been made of the fact that Red Lewis, the man, and Sinclair Lewis, the artist, were lonely. In the case of Red Lewis, we know he was lonely, incredibly lonely. He was so lonely in the beginning that he left his Minnesota home to see the flesh spots of the cities in the East and in Europe. He was so lonely in his middle years that he came back to America and bought and sold more homes in various sections of America than is ordinarily permitted even the most privileged of men, most privileged of nations. He was so lonely in his last years that he consciously or unconsciously began to seek out his origins as a child of the Western civilization by sojourning in one of its older cultures. And Lewis was lonely. When you met him, you instantly felt compassion for him. Not because he lacked vigor or strength or self-help, but because he had too much of these things. His eyes, his face, his hands, all seemed to cry for affection, for simple love between man and man.
1: Even today, no one knows just what is the place of Sinclair Lewis in American literature. As a boy in Sauk Center, Harry Sinclair Lewis was different. He went hunting and swimming and fishing, but he also read books, and he wrote stories and poems, and he tried to work on the local newspaper. He was a tall, awkward, gangling youngster who even then was looking beyond the horizons of his small hometown. This was the boy who was to become one of the most fabulously successful writers of his day. His books sold by the millions all over the world. Some of them were great books, and some were poor books, especially those that he wrote in the last years of his life. He was given the Pulitzer Prize for having written the best American novel of 1926, the memorable Arrowsmith. He refused the prize because he refused to acknowledge the authority of any prize committee. In 1930, however, he became the first American to receive the Nobel Prize in Literature, perhaps the highest honor a novelist can achieve. This prize he accepted, probably not so much for himself as for the recognition it gave to all American writers. But we're interested not so much in his fame as in the man himself. He came east from that Minnesota background to Yale University, where he was a rebel and a misfit among the more sophisticated products of the Eastern prep schools. Then he drifted into a number of jobs, mainly as an unsuccessful newspaper reporter, and then came to New York. Mrs. Helen Woodward knew him well in those struggling days. She was a brilliantly successful woman in the advertising field, and her late husband, W.E. Woodward, became a distinguished author in his own right. For years, he was a close friend of the man who was called Hal Lewis by some of his earlier friends and Red Lewis by most of the others.
3: the way I first met Lewis, Red Lewis, we called him, was odd. My husband was editing a syndicate, or rather publishing a syndicate, and he was looking for an editor. And somebody said to him, "There's a fellow down at Stokes. Might do." Stokes was a publishing house, now out of existence, and very, very stick in the mud. Bill called up this young man, whose name he heard was Harry Lewis, and asked him to lunch. And Red turned up. This was the year 1912. He turned up, and Bill said, here was this tall, incredibly gawky, country-looking young man with red hair, badly dressed, wrist sticking out of his sleeves, and restless and self-conscious and uneasy. And so they sat down, and Bill told him what he wanted, and they had an awfully good time. Red was amusing and vivid, and they hit it off, and he was immensely excited about the idea of the job. It turned out that he had told Stokes, the old man who was head of the business, that he wanted to write novels, and Stokes said, that's just one thing you'll never do. You'd better stick to just editorial work such as we have for you here. And some he got less for, and he was living in a miserable tenement room, was awfully poor, and this $35 job was the first real break he had. So he was very pleased, but he thought that he ought to get more than that. Anyway, he listened with great attention to what Bill said and was excited, because Red always got very much excited about a new idea. Suddenly he began to look very sort of grim and cold, and he said, yes, that sounds fine, but what are you going to pay me? And Bill, who had no idea what he was getting, said, well, $65 a week. And Red leaped up, grabbed both his hands and shook them and said, it's a deal. And that's how a long, long acquaintance, friendship, and later enmity began.
1: After 22 years of friendship, beginning in 1912, when Lewis was just getting started, his friendly relationship with Bill Woodward ended in 1934. That's when Mr. Woodward wrote a profile, a biographical sketch, about him for the New Yorker magazine.
3: One thing about Red was, he couldn't keep a friend. I think his friendship with my husband lasted longer than any. The thing was that nobody could quite satisfy Red. He couldn't, and he couldn't give anything. He was very, very amusing, vivid, and interesting, but he could get so trying and tiresome.
1: Yes, almost everyone had mixed feelings about Red Lewis, just as readers and critics had mixed feelings about his writing. His vitality, his curiosity, and his unpredictable qualities made him always interesting, but difficult sometimes as well.
3: Well, in between these times, there were plenty of interesting and even lovable occasions. For instance, in 1924 and 25, New Year's Day, we were in Paris in La Perouse having lunch when all of a sudden we heard a shout, Bill, Helen. He looked up and there was Red Lewis. We didn't know he was there, and he was there with his first wife, Gracie. And Red had a reputation of being very close about money. He insisted on buying a champagne and doing everything and driving around Paris and stopping at all kinds, this place and that place. And it was an endurance contest in some ways.
4: He was restless and impulsive, but even though his friends got annoyed with him sometimes, very angry in fact, they sensed his integrity, enthusiasm, and basic hatred of hypocrisy. Now here's John William Rogers, a newspaper man, book reviewer, and at present a regional writer living in Dallas, Texas.
5: I had heard of Lewis through the Woodwards, who were my good friends. I'd known them in a different vista of life. And I was living in New York, and one night the phone rang. It was Helen. She said, "We were over at the Hotel Grosvenor in Red Lewis's apartment. Come over here." Well, I was curious to meet him, so I went over. And I knocked on the door. And this strange creature with a flaxen walrus mustache met me at the door. It was Lewis. He discovered this mustache, which reminded him of Ford Madox Ford, who was very British. So he was giving a British imitation of Ford Madox Ford in this mustache, and he ushered me in. Rebecca West was there, and Irita Vandoor, and a lot of people. And that quality of mimicry went on all the time, and he would suddenly get up and start an entire monologue. I've seen him do that, where I remember something about Washington, how a senator down there might do something. And he'd have people in stitches of laughter.
1: Almost everyone who remembers Red Lewis recalls his dynamic energy. Perhaps because of his basic shyness, he had a need to call attention to himself. But there were other qualities that we sometimes forget.
5: One of the most interesting things about him, and I don't think many people realize it, was his ability to listen. Even to the end of his life, and I knew him toward the end of his life, he was very much interested in people. And he was staying with me once in Texas, and he'd gotten there about noon. I was trying to give him a picture of what the people were like and all. And at dinner, as we got up from the table, he said, "Well, you've told me two novels."
4: Later, John William Rogers visited Sinclair Lewis in New York City.
5: It was just at the time that Elmer Gantry was going to be published. But he called me this particular afternoon. He called me into his bedroom and said, "I'll show you something not many people have seen." And he took out a map, and it was a map of Zenith, Ohio, in which I've forgotten which one of the books. Well, every detail, it was as detailed as a map of New York City, where the YMCA and the Christian Church and the saloon and all the rest, the whole thing was done in black. And he had drawn and made it, and I think these places were very, very real to him.
4: Almost all of the people who knew Red Lewis had one impression in common.
5: He had a wistfulness about life. I think that's one of the things that made him so restless. He was looking for the light that never was seen on land or sea, and when he would get to the place, it wouldn't be there. He'd settle down for a little while thinking, "I've found it," and then move on. As he went on back to Italy, he died all alone there in that curiously tragic situation.
4: One of those who knew Sinclair Lewis best in that early period, I guess, was Harrison Smith, president and then an associate editor of the Saturday Review.
6: Sinclair Lewis should have graduated from Yale in 1908. He left in his junior year to join Upton Sinclair and Sinclair's socialist colony in New Jersey. He kept the furnace going, he shifted the ashes, he did about everything that an odd job man can do. And, of course, attended all of the meetings of the socialists who at that time were presenting a rosy new world to America.
4: Although the friendship was difficult sometimes, Harrison Smith and Sinclair Lewis remained friends through the years. I lived with them through some of their more frenzied battles, but they always made up at the end.
6: In all my experiences with Lewis, I always thought of him in the early years as one of the most brilliant men I've ever met. He was a conversationalist. It was staggering. Very often he would face a whole group of people at a dinner or anywhere, and you would suddenly hear the voice of the Middle West. He imitated all of his characters before he put them into his books. He knew what they were going to say. He knew what they were like. I knew him at the time when he was working for William Morrow, a publisher, and was bringing out the first of his three or four books, which people have lost sight of since. One was a boy's book, the other one was an airplane novel called The Trail of the Hawk. Another one was Our Mr. Wren. Now, Our Mr. Wren was the first sign that anyone had that Lewis was or could be a great writer. It's a most distinguished book. He'd gone abroad for the first time and was a lonely man in London. And it's a very affecting and moving story indeed. It's been republished recently. Then, of course, after that came his chance in life. George H. Doran and Company took him on as editor and advertising manager. But what he wanted was to be able to make enough money so that he could be completely free to write. To do that, he did a good deal of work for the Saturday Evening Post. serials and whatnot. They were not good literature, although they were excellent reading. And it provided him with enough money to start his career as a writer. And he had in the back of his mind, and had had for several years, Main Street. He knew from the beginning that Main Street was going to do something to the United States. He had no doubt about it at all. He had actually written a part of Main Street when he was in his last year in Yale. It was, the manuscript was called the Village Virus. I don't think there's a word in the Village Virus that ever appeared in Main Street, but he used that plot, which had been in his mind for so many years. And of course, as everyone knows, it was instantaneously successful, and it made Lewis a famous writer right from the beginning. In the end, this and other books that began to pour out of him gave him, as everyone knows, the Nobel Prize in Literature. He went over and stood up on his feet in his dress clothes with his raw red Middle Western countenance and told the world through them what he thought of American literature and what he thought of the critics of American literature. It was certainly the most unusual speech that anyone had ever made or ever perhaps will make.
1: When Sinclair Lewis was awarded the Nobel Prize in 1930, he had written such novels as Main Street, Babbitt, Arrowsmith, Elmer Gantry, and Dodsworth. To many people, each of these novels was a harsh criticism of American life. They were furiously indignant that Lewis should be honored as a great or even a representative American writer. In accepting the Nobel Prize, Sinclair Lewis struck back at these critics. Among other things, he said, "To a true blue professor of literature in an American university, literature is not something that a plain human being living today painfully sits down to produce. No, it's something dead. It's something magically produced by superhuman beings who must, if they are to be regarded as artists at all, have died at least 100 years before the diabolical invention of the typewriter. Our American professors like their literature clear and cold and pure and very dead. In the new and vital experimental land of America, one would expect the teachers of literature to be less monastic, more human, than in the traditional shadows of old Europe. They're not. With a wealth of creative talent in America, our criticism has most of it been a chill and insignificant activity pursued by jealous spinsters, ex-baseball reporters, and acid professors." Well, after that outburst, he went on with typical contrariness to become kind, generous, and humble. Instead of speaking of his own work, he made it the occasion to praise other American writers, especially the young experimental writers of the period who were little admired by the more conventional critics. Here's a further impression by Harrison Smith.
6: "You never quite knew where Lewis was going to lead you or what was going to happen when you went out with him. That was one of his great charms. One summer he was going up to New England to join his child and his wife, Dorothy Thompson. So he stopped in to pick me up and go to New England with him. We'd no sooner got started than he said, what am I going to do about the Nobel Prize medal? I said, what do you want to do with it? Well, he said, it's a large plate of gold hanging up on my wall, and people love gold, so I don't know why I should leave it there. I said, well, what do you want to do with it? He said, let's give it to Yale. I said, well, why not? It's a fine idea. So we stopped at his house, and we picked up this large platter in this beautiful case and drove up to the Yale library. Now, both of us looked like tramps. I think Lewis looked like a worse tramp than I did. But we got into the library and finally saw the librarian. I had a little speech already made, which Lewis and I had concocted together. So I said, Dr. Rush, this is Sinclair Lewis, author of Main Street, and he has the Nobel Prize medal, which he wants to give the library. Well, Dr. Rush looked at me and he looked at Lewis, and I was certain right then that he thought somebody was pulling his leg, because Lewis did not look like a distinguished writer, and I certainly didn't look like an editor of any kind. So Dr. Rush said, well, medals? He said, what do you mean medals? He said, we don't accept medals, you know. He said, we have some medals here if you gentlemen want to see them. I said, we don't want to see your medals. We want to hand Yale the Nobel Prize award in literature given to Mr. Sinclair Lewis, who's standing right in front of you. Dr. Rush said, well, I don't understand, gentlemen, what this is all about. So I took this huge medal, opened it, and presented it to him. And he looked at it and said, I'm sorry, we can't do anything about it. So Lewis and I went downstairs, and he was infuriated. In the first place, we'd had to wait downstairs a half an hour before this gentleman would see us. Now, oddly enough, there were a couple of youthful reporters there. One of them from the New Haven newspaper, and the other one from the Yale newspaper. And they got wind of this. So by the time Lewis and I got up in Vermont, the papers had it all over the United States. Yale Library refuses to accept Sinclair Lewis gold medal.
4: Sinclair Lewis had a knack for making news. Seems he was always on the front page for some reason or other. Sometimes he got into situations or made statements that he regretted very soon himself. But for better or for worse, Red Lewis always had to be himself.
6: Sinclair Lewis was a gregarious man. He loved people. He was curious about them. But he found it difficult to hold them. In the first place, he usually absorbed all the conversation. And among the kind of people that Lewis knew and that I knew, there are a great many people who liked to talk, too. He was brilliant in all of this. And what he was actually doing was trying out on his small audience around him the characters that he would soon put into a book.
4: Perhaps he was too preoccupied with his writing to find the other values he sought for in life.
6: Lewis, one might say, was born to be a lonely man. He liked people. He liked to have them around him. But they found him extremely difficult. In fact, you might say he loved people. But he never could hold their friendships very long. He was too intense for them. A great deal of his recitations, private and public recitations, came, I believe, from his feeling that something was always a little wrong with him. I think that his feeling about people, his desire to be liked, came from those years in Yale when he was not accepted. That is, of course, one of the reasons why he skipped a whole year there. It was really tragic because people did love him and tried to love him, but he was so difficult to handle.
4: Although Red Lewis traveled all over the world and mingled with the great and the famous, he always missed Sauk Center, even though he could never go home again. He sought the peace and security of home in many, many places. He went restlessly from one place to another, but nothing could satisfy that roving spirit of his.
6: It had something to do, I believe, with the large houses that he took over. He bought an enormous house in the Berkshires near Williamstown. The house was equipped with an enormous farm, which cost him a fortune to try to continue. He had a swimming pool in which he couldn't or didn't swim. He had a tennis court in which he never played. He had a guest house no one ever entered. He had a colored butler and a colored maid. The tragic part of that last visit was that we tried to play chess together, and I'd actually taught Lewis chess. He wasn't any good, and I was just about as bad as he was, or perhaps a little bit better. So we played, and he got awfully excited about it, so I said, we better quit this. And I said, who do you play chess with? Aren't there some of the boys in Williamstown to come over and play chess with some of the professors? The Red said, no, they don't come anymore. And I said, why don't they? He said, well, they're afraid I'll put them in my next book, which indeed he might have done. Then he made this remark, which I thought was extremely sad, and I have never forgotten. He said, I'm trying to teach the colored girl to play chess with me, but she will not learn the knight's move. She doesn't simply understand it.
4: That's Red Lewis, with fame, with fortune, with a wonderful estate, all alone in a mansion, trying to pass the time by playing chess with a maid who unfortunately couldn't learn to make that knight's move.
6: There's no doubt, of course, that Sinclair Lewis loved America and loved the American people. The sharpness of his satire was occasioned because people did not meet with his expectations or hope for what he knew America would have to face in the future. He saw changing America as perhaps no other writer of his time did. But in spite of his love for America, he loved to travel. He wanted to see the world. He loved England. He traveled through Europe extensively. Been in Germany, France, Italy. And the saddest thing, perhaps, of his whole life was his final retreat from the Berkshires, from that great house there, to flee to Europe once more. When he went to Rome, he was a sick and dying man. He died alone. As far as I know, no one ever appeared to see poor Lewis.

0: This is a biography in sound of Sinclair Lewis, created by the voices of those who knew him, with Bennett Cerf as our commentator.
1: For three decades, through the 1920s, 30s, and 40s, Sinclair Lewis was one of the most flamboyant figures of our time, both as a writer as an individual. Here's a friend who knew him throughout that period.
2: Well, I really knew Sinclair Lewis over a long, long period. It really covered 30 years, from 1921 down to the time of his death in Rome in January 1951.
1: This is Melvin Kane, who has combined two distinguished careers as an outstanding attorney and as a poet. He's the co-editor of The Man from Main Street, a Sinclair Lewis reader, and he was also the friend and legal advisor of Sinclair Lewis throughout his lifetime.
2: The first time I saw him, and the occasion for it, was when he had need of a little legal advice. He had just published Main Street and had made a contract for the dramatization of the book as a play. And there was some ambiguity in the contract as to the division of royalties between the two playwrights and Lewis as the author. They thought one way and he thought another, and there was room for doubt. He came over to me with Alfred Harcourt of Harcourt Brace and Company, who were then his publishers. He explained the situation, and I looked over the contract and was inclined to agree with him. And I was successful in getting the interpretation that he wanted. The amount involved was very small, but he was so tickled with the idea that he'd won something in the contest that he bragged about it all over and praised me as if I'd done a really marvelous job for him.
1: Sinclair Lewis represented many different things to many different people. Just as his writing varied tremendously both in subject matter and in quality, he himself was many-sided and utterly unpredictable. And yet, even that wasn't true in every relationship.
2: All through the years, he was loyal and constant. You hear a good deal of his being unstable in his relations with people, but I never found him so. I saw him through many a situation that might have floored another man of less strong spirit. But he survived them all, and my chief regret was that I wasn't with him when he died and when he was in his last illness in Rome. I admired him, and I was fond of him both.
1: Even those who admired him as a writer were exasperated with him sometimes because of what seemed to be his overly critical attitude toward his own country. However, we must remember the period in which he began his serious writing, a period when many of us certainly were too smug and complacent for our own good or the good of our nation.
2: There's a misconception held in many quarters that Lewis's writing was really in hostility to American life. As a matter of fact, he was trying to expose the weaknesses of an America that he really idealized. And his satire was meant to have that effect. I suppose, in a way, he was a crusader for truth and ideality and a better life generally. He was a mixed personality, as everybody knew, but he was essentially a restless man seeking for something that he never was able to find. He seemed to be a person driven, and essentially he was a lonely man who hadn't found himself and was always seeking to find himself. In that search, he roamed wherever his fancy took him, but primarily to England and the continent, and to Italy, which I believe was his greatest love outside of America. It was very strange, and yet it was in the pattern of his life. He was always seeking something in the next place and never was able to find it.
1: That's the voice of Melville Caine, a man who knew and understood Sinclair Lewis throughout his stormy, restless career. Sinclair Lewis had friends, and enemies too, in probably every walk of life.
3: The first time I met Red Lewis was in Roswell Hospital. His wife, Dorothy Thompson, was a patient of mine, and he came to visit her.
1: Now here's Dr. Cornelius Traeger, Connie to Sinclair Lewis and his other friends.
3: I was immediately intrigued by his avid interest in all things medical, and we spent the rest of the afternoon and all of that evening talking about doctors and hospitals and things medical in general. Red, as you know, was a frustrated doctor. His father was a doctor, his older brother was a doctor. He was always interested in things medical. He had steeped himself in medical problems even before he thought of writing Arrowsmith. He wanted to be a doctor, but he realized that his personality was such that he could never have been a successful doctor. But Red, to the end of our friendship, was always interested in what's new in medicine and followed the progress of medicine with great interest and a good deal of professional and intellectual curiosity.
1: During his lifetime, Sinclair Lewis was intensely interested in many subjects. He probably wanted to be all the main characters about whom he wrote. He was interested in people and other professions, and perhaps he envied them.
3: The most important of my relationships with Red had to do with the time he decided to become a playwright. He'd been a great and successful novelist, a Nobel Prize winner, to be sure. But one evening we were sitting in his apartment. He sadly said, "Connie, I'm going to be a playwright." And I looked at him, a little bit astonished. But Red was full of surprises like that. I said, "Why do you want to be a playwright? You're doing all right. You're a successful novelist. You've led a very full life. Playwriting is a medium which is entirely different from writing novels, and the woods are full of novelists who have tried to write plays unsuccessfully and playwrights who've tried to write novels also unsuccessfully." He said, "I'm sick of this way of living. When I write a book, and I've lived my life by this pattern, when I write a book, the idea comes to me, I mull over it for a while, I think about it. The whole idea then suddenly comes into focus, it gels. Then I prepare meticulous, careful maps of locale. And then I lock myself up in a room with a typewriter, and 2 years later I emerge with a book. It's a lonesome life. I don't like to be interrupted. I'm crabby and cranky and alone." And he says, "That's been my life. Always thinking about the next book, going into seclusion to write it, getting it published, and starting it all over again. And here I am, middle-aged, and life has passed me by. I want to write for living people. I want people around me. I want to write for people and have them work with me. And I want to work with them and see them work and see my words come to life." I said, "Red, what do you know about playwriting?" Well, he said, "I've got to learn. The only way I'll ever learn how to be a playwright is to get into the theater."
1: It was a big news story at the time when Sinclair Lewis became stage struck. It isn't often that a distinguished and successful novelist tries to take up another career.
3: He arranged to join a summer stock company in Cohasset, Massachusetts. And I went along with him, lived with him for several weeks in Cohasset. The first play he ever played in was one that he had written himself, It Can't Happen Here. He took the part of the country editor, Doremus Jessup, I believe was the character. And I must say, after many years of going to theater, that he played that part the first week magnificently. During this first week of his performance, he became enamored of the theater. He became interested in the techniques of the theater and began talking the theater jargon, such as upstage, downstage, center lights, double takes, and so forth. By the second week, he thought he was a professional actor, and the second week performance was really horrible. At that point, Red became not an actor, but a ham. And he stayed a ham throughout his entire acting career. And Red never became a successful playwright. He wrote a play, Angela Was 21, I think it was. He wrote it first with one actress in mind, then he changed to another, and finally to a third actress. The play opened in Columbus, Ohio. I went out to Columbus to see it. It was awful. Red played it himself. And again, it was poignantly bitter to me because Red tried so hard to put all his knowledge of literature, all his virtuosity with words, all that he had learned in the theater into this one great tour de force. And it was just not his medium, not his milieu. He kept that show on the road for several weeks, lost a pile of money, never brought it to New York.
4: There were those who were mighty amused by the idea of tall, gangling, awkward Red Lewis wanting to be a matinee idol. But there was a reason for it, a deeply human reason.
3: We must understand that Red's reason for going into the theater was not that he wanted more fame or kudos or recognition or even the feeling of conquering a new field. Red was lonesome. He was the lonesomest man I have ever known. He exploited his friends because of his utter, desolate lonesomeness. He hated to be alone. And he went into the theater because this, he thought, was a cure for abolishing this tremendous loneliness of which he suffered all his life.
5: That was the voice of Dr. Cornelius Traeger, telling us a part of Sinclair Lewis's life that is indicative of the total personality of the man. Here's a friend who knew him in a different kind of relationship.
2: When we think of Lewis, the man, and his success, we think that his success was achieved without any previous notice, as it were.
5: This is Harry Moore, a senior editor of Random House Publishing Firm. He knew Sinclair Lewis throughout his professional career and worked with him as an editor of many of his books. Harry Moore also was co-editor with Melville Caine of The Man from Main Street, that book about Sinclair Lewis that I mentioned previously.
2: As a matter of fact, Lewis spent an apprenticeship of about 8 to 10 years of the hardest kind of literary work and struggle before he appeared to the world with his famous novel, Main Street.
4: The publication of Main Street in 1920 was an overnight success and immediately made Sinclair Lewis. But the sudden acclaim was a bit ironical. This was a man who for years had done a full day's work in a New York office. And then at home, he worked late at night or early in the morning, writing at the kitchen table.
2: In his early days, he was a magazine editor, a proofreader, and later on, he became a publicity man with the old George H. Doran Company. My own job at that time was the publicity man for Doubleday's, Doubleday Paging Company at that time. And Red and I, being old friends, used to meet for lunch about once a week and lie to each other about our great publicity exploits.
6: We also exchanged ideas and got help from each other one way and another. One evening after work, Rad and a couple of other fellas and myself were sitting at the old Martinique having a drink. And pretty soon Rad got up and said, "Excuse me, I'll be back in about 15 minutes. He did come back in about 15 minutes, and he said, "Well, Harry, I've quit my job. I've just about finished my novel Main Street, and I'm not going to work anymore." And that was when he ceased his employment with publishers, and thereafter he remained an author. I had a long association with Sinclair Lewis, his editor. When he'd finished the second or the third version, we would sit down and go over the manuscript together.
4: While working with Sinclair Lewis as an editor, Harry Moore often visited and stayed with him at one of his many country homes.
6: Red liked to get up early in the morning and work. He would get up at 5 or 6 o'clock and have his thermos of coffee. Then he would sit down to work and work till 9 or 10 o'clock. Those were among his best hours of work. I, myself, was more inclined toward the night shift. And what we would frequently do was that I would read late at night. Then I would leave at his door the batch of manuscript that I had read with my notes and go to bed. Red would get up at 5 o'clock the next morning, take them in, look at them. Then by 11 o'clock, we were ready to get together and fight the battle over those notes. And so it would go. People think of Lewis as being intolerant, temperamental, difficult, and, if I may say so, on the irritable side. This was not true in the working of his books. This was all a part of his character, because he was a man who was meticulous in the discharge of his obligations and responsibilities. I remember that he used to say that he could get all the advice in the world from anybody, but in the final thing, he had to make up his own mind and assume the responsibility for those decisions. This was true in his business dealings. There was an instance which was always very indicative to me of Lewis's business methods. At Doubleday's, we had published a book, and he had left the country. He got back, was in a hotel in New York, called me, and said, "How about the advertising on such a book? I haven't seen much, and I don't know about the sales. I'm a little bit concerned about it." I said, "Right, I'll come up to see you this afternoon and bring you all the material." I did. I gathered together the proofs of all the advertising that had been placed and the figures of the sale and so on. Needless to say, an advance was paid on every Sinclair Lewis book. Let's say a substantial advance was paid on every Sinclair Lewis book. This particular book wasn't doing very well. I showed him the advertising that we had done, which wasn't as much as had been planned before. I showed him the sales figures. And after looking these over, he said, "This book isn't selling. No use putting another nickel into advertising. Stop the advertising. Let it ride." I said, "Red, we don't intend to do that." And he said, "What's the use? There's no use pouring money down a rat hole." He said, "Another thing. You paid me in advance on this book, didn't you?" I said, "Yes, of course. We don't want to talk about that." He said, "Well, I want to talk about it. I don't think this book is going to earn the advance. Well, I said, that's all right. That's a part of the risk of publishing. We don't... I didn't come up here to discuss this advance with you. He said, well, we'll discuss it nevertheless. When that book fails to earn its advance, then I want you to take out of my royalty statement so much per period until all of the unearned advance has been repaid. It took me a while to catch my breath after this statement because I think I'm safe in saying that this is almost unprecedented among authors.
5: For still another viewpoint, let's talk about Sinclair Lewis with Mark Shorer, an author, literary critic, and professor of English at the University of California at Berkeley. As a dominant figure in American literature for some 30 years, Sinclair Lewis, of course, left his mark on our times. But it's still a question as to what his actual literary influence was. Mark Shorer.
7: If by literary influence we mean his influence on other writers, I would say that Lewis had almost no influence, either in his own lifetime or now, as if you consider a writer like Hemingway, say, whom every young writer tried, or nearly every young writer tried to imitate. In that sense, Lewis had no influence. But I think in a much larger sense, he had also a much larger influence. That is to say, Lewis's well-known novels, Main Street Babbitt and so on, really gave Americans a way of seeing themselves. So this influence extended far beyond mere literary influence and became what you must designate as a social force. And even now, I think, and I'm not the first to say this, when we think of a small town, we think in terms of Main Street. When we think of a businessman, we tend to think in terms of Babbitt. When we think of an evangelist, preacher, we tend to think in terms, even today, of Elmer Gantry. What he did was to set up a reality for us. Perhaps in some ways that's been a disadvantage. I think it certainly has been in Europe, where Lewis is very widely read still. I would hazard the guess that he's read more widely abroad now than he is in the United States. And Europeans, of course, were happy to seize upon his sometimes rather gross picture of American life as the reality of American life.
5: As an individualist, Sinclair Lewis had his own ideas about himself and his work. Characteristically, even his views about himself were sometimes completely contradictory.
7: His view of himself shifted from point to point. I don't mean that it changed over a long period, but that at a given moment he could treat himself as though he felt that he was a very great genius. And he could give way to outbursts of temperament in public. Could give way to outbursts of temperament in public that suggested this view of

0: that was generally, I think, his view of writing. This was a job that had to be done. It took a lot of hard work. It took a lot of preliminary preparation. It took almost a businessman's schedule to accomplish. You sat down at the typewriter as though, well, as in, a typewriter is, of course, a machine, as though you were at a machine, and you sweated it out.
1: Well, perhaps Sinclair Lewis wasn't a genius, but nevertheless, he made a unique contribution to our times.
0: So I think he was an almost symbolic figure in American life, in American literary life. I'm interested in what we might call the sociology of the artist in this instance. A young boy from a very humble kind of Midwestern background, where the horizons were extremely narrow, rising to a kind of fame that for most American writers is simply beyond the realm of possibility. His success, not only in terms of sales, but in imposing his view on life in general, his success was, I think, fantastic.
1: There we have an impression of Sinclair Lewis as a literary figure by Mark Shorer. But to those who knew him, and to many of those who knew him only indirectly, Red Lewis was much more than a literary figure. He was a man, a person, a unique individual.
2: Lewis, one might say, was born to be a lonely man.
3: One thing about Red was, he couldn't keep a friend.
4: He was looking for the light that never was seen on land or sea, and when he would get to the place, it wouldn't be there.
5: His eyes, his face, his hands, all seemed to cry for affection, for simple love between man and man.
2: Red was lonesome. He was the lonesomest man I have ever known.
6: As we know, during the last year of his life, Sinclair Lewis sought what he could never find far away from his native land. During the last months of his life, he was in Rome, far from the little town of Sauk Center where he was born. In his last exile, he had cut himself off from his former associations and his former friends. He was alone for a long while, and there he finally died, all alone. Time alone will tell how great he was as a literary artist. But to many of us, his passing meant the end of a period and the loss of a unique personality. I was proud to be his publisher, and even more proud just to know him.

0: 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Our commentator was Bennett Cerf. Our contributors included Mrs. Helen Woodward, John William Rogers, Harrison Smith, Melville Kane, Harry Maul, Dr. Cornelius Traeger.
1: You have just heard a biography in sound on the life of Sinclair Lewis. 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

0: That Adolf Hitler failed as a painter is mentioned in many books. But not many know that his ally, Italy's strongman, Benito Mussolini, in his 20s penned a romance novel. Now, on historyradio.org, we present contemporary Australian reviews of that novel.
1: La dichiarazione di guerra è già stata consegnata agli ambasciatori.

0: Emmanuel, the last, had the meccanismi and the prodigality of the lords who governed the Italian cities in the dawn of the Renaissance. He squandered his wealth, since in him the race would be extinguished and the principate left without an heir. Of what use to save money in anticipation of a future which would never be? It was better to live without worrying, rejoice and forget. Then for 20 years the passion of love had seized him with such volupté that he cursed the principate and despised the purple of the cardinalate. He loved Claudia. This relation was universally known, and for the most part condemned and regarded as a serious sin.
1: Signor Mussolini, the dictator of Italy, is familiar to all the world. Mussolini, the novelist, is known to a much smaller circle. Yet, he did once write a historical romance, and it is presented to British readers in a translation under the title The Cardinal's Mistress, says the London Daily Telegraph. The work was written 20 years ago. Very few copies remain in Italy, and probably the Duce would not welcome its reproduction there. For in the intervening period, the orientation of Benito Mussolini has very greatly altered. In 1909, he was one of the reddest of the Reds. He was then in Trent, acting as secretary to the Socialist Chamber of Labor and assistant editor of the socialist journal, Il Popolo. It was in the weekly supplement to this paper that the novel first saw the light. It was very popular with the readers of the journal. There is little to wonder at in that, for anything that varied the gray monotony of its communist propaganda could not fail to be a pleasing feature. Both apart from this, the story, while by no means a work of genius, possesses considerable merit in its own rather artificial class. Mr. Hiram Motherwell, its translator, tell us in an introductory note, Virgilist, has been a very recreator that Mussolini as orator and center of Italian prose. This is as it may be, without disparaging the effectiveness of the Duce's style, past or present, for his own purposes. It may be said that Italian prose must have been in a bad way if it needed this kind of recreation. What is more interesting is to find that, however much his ideas have changed, the Mussolini of that time spoke and wrote in the same manner as he does today. The model on which his style was primarily built is that of Victor Hugo's Les Misérables, one of the first books he read. As for the story, The Cardinal's Mistress is a romance of the 17th century Trentino and tells how Carl Emanuel Madruso, Cardinal and Archbishop of Trent and secular Prince of Trentino, loved and clung to Claudia, daughter of Ludovico Particella, and for her sake defied alike his people, the neighboring aristocracy, and the Pope. In the end, Claudia is poisoned by her adversaries. The Cardinal's sin, it should be explained, appears to be not his liaison with Claudia, for such things and words, as the author is careful to explain, were common to his brother ecclesiastics of all grade, but the openness and pertinacity with which he adhered to her, and the fact that he wanted to marry her. It will be gathered that the Mussolini of 1909 was an anti-clerical. In fact, he was very pronouncedly so. Two or three of the pages of this novel, if written in Italy today, would almost certainly get their author into trouble. Nor would the defense that they dealt only with historical events avail much. It is assuredly not the least of the ironies of history that the man who wrote them should, exactly 20 years later, be the restorer of the temporal power of the papacy. The Brisbane Telegraph, 1929.
0: Emmanuel dared not speak. The sight of Filiberta dying had turned him to stone. He was the person solely and uniquely responsible for her miserable end. He had had her imprisoned, yielding perhaps to the threats or the prayers of Claudia. He had kept her imprisoned, caring not for the protests of the people or for the prayers of her true lover. He had deprived his niece of the son, and above all, he had violated the instinct of her heart by seeking to marry her to a man whom she did not love and could never love. Emmanuel Madruzzo must now eat of the fruit of his obstinacy. Before him lay the innocent victim. Remorse clutched his heart. He could not succeed in calming himself with illusory hopes.
2: The present dictator of Italy, as most people know from recent volumes of biography, was formerly a hard-working journalist among other occupations. Also, he travelled extensively, having the again the government habit so strongly developed that sometimes from prudence, sometimes from sheer compulsion, he would finally have to get across the frontier of whatever state had lately been his home. The war sobered him, gave him his opportunity, made him. In the year 1909, he was about 25 and was in Trent, held by Austria then, but ardently desired by Italy as racially part of herself. He was secretary to the local Socialist Chamber of Labour and helped in getting out its newspaper, part of his contribution being a serial story. Immensely popular at the time, it had been quite forgotten, but has lately been rediscovered and now makes its first appearance in English. This is a fairly simple story, and one must assume a foundation in historical fact. The Cardinal and Archbishop of Trent was also a secular prince. His life was one of feasting and magnificence, and full details are found at starting of the royal reception given by him to the King of Austria's daughter, when, for reasons not explained, she halted there for some months on her journey westward to marry Philip IV of Spain. The beautiful Claudia, a woman of good family, had been the cardinal's faithful companion for years. Unable, of course, to marry her, he petitioned the Pope for leave to give up all his honours, to become free as a mere layman. That leave was sternly refused. The public detested her. The Church, even in that lax age, condemned her formally. For the purposes of the story, one prominent man offered her the choice of destruction, or belonging to him instead. To do her justice, she scorned the latter alternative, and the story moved steadily on to a tragic close. That was an era when those old-fashioned prescriptions for anyone who was in anyone else's way, the dagger and the poisoned bowl, were still available and highly valued. It has been said that the story moves steadily on. The adverb is a bad one. It moves jerkily on. Doubtless it was written at speed and by lamplight, after a busy day of other work, and possibly with the printers clamouring for the next instalment. The young Mussolini had studied Victor Hugo and Emile Gaborio and Dumas, especially the elder. Easily the nearest parallel in English is Bulwer Lytton. Aimed at a popular audience, it abounds in passages of fine writing.
0: She crossed herself with the superstitious devotion of one who believes in the devil. The peasants remained with wide open mouths and regarded the mysterious horseman with terrified eyes as he disappeared down the street, leaving behind him a cloud of dust. The flame fluttered as though it was about to become extinguished and threw a mass of shadows, fantastic, enormous, upon the floor behind the nave. Upon the ceiling, it descended the stair to the crypt. At the news, a single piercing cry burst from his heart. It filled the rooms, echoed in the corridors, and lost itself in the impenetrable night. He passed like a black phantom through the corridor.
2: This novel should, for obvious reasons, become a bestseller in Italy. Yet it has one big drawback that becomes obvious only on closer examination. A cardinal's faithful devotion to a woman, not his wife, may well muster in a historical novel, but this is a work of Mussolini's turbulent and insurrectionary youth, and the dictator, in his present accord with the Vatican, must deplore three or four scattered passages that declare papal Rome, of a given period, a putrid sink of all the vices. The popes synthesize the universal turpitude, and so on. The translator may thus have been too conscientiously faithful to his original. Technically, his work is really good. By modern standards, the story seems absolutely made for the moving picture screen. The Adelaide Observer, June 1929.
3: Bombastic Mussolini, the sawdust Caesar, comes to his end in the gutter, fitting climax to a life of treachery and double cross. He led his country to ruin when he threw his lot in with Hitler. Oh yes, they saw some palmy days when Il Duce confidently stabbed France in the back. He had dreams of empire before the bayonets of the Allies deflated this false prophet. He was captured once before, and rescued by German paratroops. This time he had no such chance. Partisans tried him along with his sweetheart and several henchmen. He was brought before a firing squad, and in this manner he died, as tyrants should, and was hung up by his heels. A fitting and glorious end.
4: You have just heard contemporary Australian reviews of Mussolini's romance novel. This is historyradio.org, a free radio stream, promoting knowledge of literature and history.

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The reader is Bruce Berry.

Essay on Charles Baudelaire, 1821-1867, by Grace King. Charles Baudelaire was born in Paris in 1821. He died there in 1867. Between these dates lies the evolution of one of the most striking personalities in French literature, and the development of an influence which affected not only the literature of the poet's own country, but that of all Europe and America. The genuineness of both personality and influence was one of the first critical issues raised after Baudelaire's advent into literature. It is still one of the main issues in all critical consideration of him. A question which involves by implication the whole relation of poetry and of art as such to life is obviously one that furnishes more than literary issues and engages other than literary interests. And thus, by easy and natural corollaries, Baudelaire has been made a subject of appeal not only to judgment, but even to conscience. At first sight, therefore, he appears surrounded either by an intricate moral maze, or by a no less troublesome confusion of contradictory theories from opposing camps rather than schools of criticism. But no author, no dead author, is more accessible or more communicable in his way. His poems, his theories, and a goodly portion of his life lie at the disposition of any reader who cares to know him. The Baudelaire legend, as it is called by French critics, is one of the blooms of that romantic period of French literature which is presided over by the genius of Théophile Gautier. Indeed, it is against the golden background of Gautier's imagination that the picture of the youthful poet is best preserved for us, appearing in all the delicate and elusive radiance of the youth and beauty of legendary saints on the gilded canvases of medieval art. The radiant youth and beauty may be no more truthful to nature than the gilded background, but the fact of the impression sought to be conveyed is not on that account to be disbelieved. Baudelaire, Gautier writes, was born in the Rue Hautefeuille, in one of those old houses with a pepper-pot turret at the corner, which have disappeared from the city under the advancing improvement of straight lines and clear openings. His father, a gentleman of learning, retained all the 18th-century courtesy and distinction of manner, which, like the pepper-pot turret, has also disappeared under the advance of republican enlightenment. An absent-minded, reserved child, Baudelaire attracted no especial attention during his school days. When they were over, his predilection for a literary vocation became known. From this, his parents sought to divert him by sending him to travel. He voyaged through the Indian Ocean, visiting the great islands, Madagascar, Ceylon, Mauritius, Bourbon. Had there been a chance for irresolution in the mind of the youth, this voyage destroyed it forever. His imagination, essentially exotic, succumbed to the passionate charm of a new, strange, and splendidly glowing form of nature. The stars, the skies, the gigantic vegetation, the color, the perfumes, the dark-skinned figures in white draperies, formed for him at that time a heaven for which his senses unceasingly yearned afterwards, amid the charms and enchantments of civilization in the world's capital of pleasure and luxury. Returning to Paris, of age and master of his fortune, he established himself in his independence, openly adopting his chosen career. He and Théophile Gautier met for the first time in 1849 in the Hotel Pimodeau, where were held the meetings of the Hashish Club. Here in the great Louis XIV saloon, with its woodwork relieved with dull gold, its corbelled ceiling, painted after the manner of Lesueur and Poussin, with satyrs pursuing nymphs through reeds and foliage, its great red and white spotted marble mantel, with gilded elephant harnessed like the elephant of Porus in Lebrun's picture, bearing an enameled clock with blue ciphers, its antique chairs and sofas covered with faded tapestry representing hunting scenes, holding the reclining figures of the members of the club,
women celebrated in the world of beauty, men in the world of letters, meeting not only for the enjoyment of the artificial ecstasies of the drug, but to talk of art, literature, and love, as in the days of the Decameron. Here, Baudelaire made what might be called his historic impression upon literature. He was at that time 28 years of age, and even in that assemblage, in those surroundings, his personality was striking. His black hair, worn close to the head, grew in regular scallops over a forehead of dazzling whiteness. His eyes, the color of Spanish tobacco, were spiritual, deep, penetrating, perhaps too insistently so in expression. The mobile, sinuous mouth had the ironical, voluptuous lips that Leonardo da Vinci loved to paint. The nose was delicate and sensitive, with quivering nostrils. A deep dimple accentuated the chin. The bluish-black tint of the shaven skin, softened with rice powder, contrasted with the clear rose and white of the upper part of his cheeks. Always dressed with meticulous neatness and simplicity, following English rather than French taste, in manner punctiliously observant of the strictest conventionality, scrupulously, even excessively polite, in talk measuring his phrases, using only the most select terms, and pronouncing certain words as if the sound itself possessed a certain subtle mystical value, throwing his voice into capitals and italics. In contrast with the dress and manners about him, he, according to Gautier, looked like a dandy who had strayed into Bohemia. The contrast was no less violent between Baudelaire's form and the substance of his conversation. With a simple, natural, and perfectly impartial manner, as if he were conveying commonplace information about everyday life, he would advance some axiom monstrously satanic, or sustain with the utmost grace and coolness some mathematical extravagance in the way of a theory. And no one could so inflexibly push a paradox to the uttermost limits, regardless of consequences to received notions of morality or religion, always employing the most rigorous methods of logic and reason. His wit was found to lie neither in words nor thoughts, but in the peculiar standpoint from which he regarded things, a standpoint which altered their outlines, like those of objects looked down upon from a bird's flight or looked up to on a ceiling. In this way, to continue the exposition of Gautier, Baudelaire saw relations inappreciable to others, whose logical bizarrerie was startling. His first productions were critical articles for the Parisian journals, articles that at the time passed unperceived, but which today furnish perhaps the best evidences of that keen artistic insight and foresight of the poet, which was at once his greatest good and evil genius. In 1856 appeared his translation of the works of Edgar Allan Poe, a translation which may be said to have naturalized Poe in French literature, where he has played a role curiously like that of Baudelaire in Poe's native literature. The natural predisposition of Baudelaire, which fitted him to be the French interpreter of Poe, rendered him also peculiarly sensitive to Poe's mysteriously subtle yet rankly vigorous charms, and he showed himself as sensitively responsive to these as he had been to the exotic charms of the East. The influence upon his intellectual development was decisive and final. His indebtedness to Poe, or it might better be said, his identification with Poe, is visible not only in his paradoxical manias, but in his poetry and in his theories of art and poetry set forth in his various essays and fugitive prose expressions, and notably in his introduction to his translations of the American author's works. In 1857 appeared The Fleurs du Mal, Flowers of Evil, the volume of poems upon which Baudelaire's fame as a poet is founded. It was the result of his 30 years' devotion to the study of his art and meditation upon it. Six of the poems were suppressed by the censor of the Second Empire.
This action called out, in form of protest, that fine appreciation and defense of Baudelaire's genius and best defense of his methods by four of the foremost critics and keenest artists in poetry of Paris, which form, with the letters from Sainte-Beuve, de Custine, and Deschamps, a precious appendix to the third edition of the poems. The name, Flowers of Evil, is a sufficient indication of the intentions and aim of the author. Their companions in the volume are Spleen and Ideal, Parisian Pictures, Wine, Revolt, Death. The simplest description of them is that they are indescribable. They must not only be read, they must be studied repeatedly to be understood as they deserve. The paradox of their most exquisite art and their, at times, most revolting revelations of the degradations and perversities of humanity can be accepted with full appreciation of the author's meaning only by granting the same paradox to his genuine nature, by crediting him with being not only an ardent idealist of art for art's sake, but an idealist of humanity for humanity's sake. One to whom humanity, even in its lowest degradations and vilest perversions, is sublimely sacred. One to whom life offered but one tragedy, that of human souls flying like Cain from a guilt-stricken paradise, but pursued by the remorse of innocence and scourged by the consciousness of their own infinitude. But the poet's own words are the best explanation of his aim and intention. Poetry, though one delve ever so little into his own self, interrogate his own soul, recall his memories of enthusiasms, has no other end than itself. It cannot have any other aim, and no poem will be so great, so noble, so truly worthy of the name of poem, as that which shall have been written solely for the pleasure of writing a poem. I do not wish to say that poetry should not ennoble manners, that its final result should not be to raise man above vulgar interests. That would be an evident absurdity. I say that if the poet has pursued a moral end, he has diminished his poetic force, and it would not be imprudent to wager that his work would be bad. Poetry cannot, under penalty of death or forfeiture, assimilate itself to science or morality. It has not truth for object, it has only itself. Truth's modes of demonstration are different and elsewhere. Truth has nothing to do with ballads. All that constitutes the charm, the irresistible grace of a ballad, would strip truth of its authority and power. Cold, calm, impassive, the demonstrative temperament rejects the diamonds and flowers of the muse. It is, therefore, the absolute inverse of the poetic temperament. Pure intellect aims at truth. Taste shows us beauty. And the moral sense teaches us duty. It is true that the middle term has intimate connection with the two extremes, and only separates itself from moral sense by a difference so slight that Aristotle did not hesitate to class some of its delicate operations amongst the virtues. And accordingly, what above all exasperates the man of taste is the spectacle of vice, is its deformity, its disproportions. Vice threatens the just and true, and revolts intellect and conscience, but as an outrage upon harmony, as dissonance, it would particularly wound certain poetic minds, and I do not think it would be scandal to consider all infractions of moral beauty as a species of sin against rhythm and universal prosody. It is this admirable, this immortal instinct of the beautiful, which makes us consider the earth and its spectacle as a sketch, as a correspondent of heaven, the insatiable thirst for all that is beyond that which life veils, is the most living proof of our immortality. It is at once by poetry and across it, across and through music, that the soul gets a glimpse of the splendors that lie beyond the tomb. And when an exquisite poem causes tears to rise in the eye, these tears are not the proof of excessive enjoyment,
but rather the testimony of a moved melancholy, of a postulation of the nerves, of a nature exiled in the imperfect, which wishes to take immediate possession, even on earth, of a revealed paradise. Thus the principle of poetry is strictly and simply human aspiration towards superior beauty, and the manifestation of this principle is enthusiasm and uplifting of the soul, enthusiasm entirely independent of passion, which is the intoxication of heart, and of truth, which is the food of reason. For passion is a natural thing, even too natural not to introduce a wounding, discordant tone into the domain of pure beauty, too familiar, too violent, not to shock the pure desires, the gracious melancholies, and the noble despairs which inhabit the supernatural regions of poetry. Baudelaire saw himself as the poet of a decadent epoch, an epoch in which art had arrived at the over-ripened maturity of an aging civilization, a glowing, savorous, fragrant over-ripeness that is already softening into decomposition. And to be the fitting poet of such an epoch, he modeled his style on that of the poets of the Latin decadence. For, as he expressed it for himself and for the modern school of decadence in French poetry founded upon his name, "Does it not seem to the reader, as to me, that the language of the last Latin decadence, that supreme sigh of a robust person already transformed and prepared for spiritual life, is singularly fitted to express passion as it is understood and felt by the modern world? Mysticism is the other end of the magnet of which Catullus and his band, brutal and purely epidermic poets, knew only the sensual pole. In this wonderful language, solecisms and barbarisms seem to express the forced carelessness of a passion which forgets itself and mocks at rules. The words, used in a novel sense, reveal the charming awkwardness of a barbarian from the north kneeling before Roman beauty." Nature, the nature of Wordsworth and Tennyson, did not exist for Baudelaire. Inspiration he denied. Simplicity he scouted as an anachronism in a decadent period of perfected art, whose last word in poetry should be the apotheosis of the artificial. "A little charlatanism is permitted even to genius," he wrote. "It is like fard on the cheeks of a naturally beautiful woman, an appetizer for the mind." Again he expresses himself, "It seems to me two women are presented to me, one a rustic matron, repulsive in health and virtue, without manners, without expression, in short, owing nothing except to simple nature. The other, one of those beauties that dominate and oppress memory, uniting to her original and unfathomable charms all the eloquence of dress, who is mistress of her part, conscious of and queen of herself, speaking like an instrument well-tuned, with looks freighted with thought, yet letting flow only what she would. My choice would not be doubtful, and yet there are pedagogic sphinxes who would reproach me as recreant to classical honor." In music it was the same choice. He saw the consummate art and artificiality of Wagner, and preferred it to all other music, at a time when the German master was ignored and despised by a classicized musical world. In perfumes, it was not the simple fragrance of the rose or violet that he loved, but musk and amber. And he said, "My soul hovers over perfumes as the souls of other men hover over music." Besides his essays and sketches, Baudelaire published in prose a novelette, Fanfarlo, Artificial Paradises, Opium and Hashish, Imitations of De Quincey's Confessions of an Opium Eater, and Little Prose Poems, also inspired by a book, The Gaspard de la Nuit, of Aloysius Bertrand, and which Baudelaire thus describes: "The idea came to me to attempt something analogous, and to apply to the description of modern life, or rather a modern and more abstract life, the methods he had applied to the painting of ancient life, so strangely picturesque,
Which one of us in his ambitious days has not dreamed of a miracle of poetic prose, musical, without rhythm and without rhyme, supple enough and rugged enough to adapt itself to the lyrical moments of the soul, to the undulations of reverie, and to the assaults of conscience? Failing health induced Baudelaire to quit Paris and establish himself in Brussels, but he received no benefit from the change of climate, and the first symptoms of his terrible malady manifested themselves: a slowness of speech and hesitation over words. As a slow and sententious enunciation was characteristic of him, the symptoms attracted no attention until he fell under a sudden and violent attack. He was brought back to Paris and conveyed to a maison de santé, where he died after lingering several months in a paralyzed condition, motionless, speechless, nothing alive in him but thought, seeking to express itself through his eyes. The nature of Baudelaire's malady and death was, by the public at large, accepted as confirmation of the suspicion that he was in the habit of seeking his inspiration in the excitation of hashish and opium. His friends, however, recall the fact of his incessant work and intense striving after his ideal in art, his fatigue of body and mind, and his increasing weariness of spirit under the accumulating worries and griefs of a life for which his very genius unfitted him. He was also known to be sober in his tastes, as all great workers are. That he had lent himself more than once to the physiological and psychological experiment of hashish was admitted, but he was a rare visitor at the séances in the saloon of the Hotel Pimodeau, and came as a simple observer of others. His masterly description of the hallucinations produced by hashish is accompanied by analytical and moral commentaries which unmistakably express repugnance to and condemnation of the drug. "Admitting for the moment," he writes, "the hypothesis of a constitution tempered enough and strong enough to resist the evil effects of the perfidious drug, another, a fatal and terrible danger, must be thought of, that of habit. He who has recourse to a poison to enable him to think will soon not be able to think without the poison. Imagine the horrible fate of a man whose paralyzed imagination is unable to work without the aid of hashish or opium. But man is not so deprived of honest means of gaining heaven that he is obliged to invoke the aid of pharmacy or witchcraft. He need not sell his soul in order to pay for the intoxicating caresses and the love of houris. What is a paradise that one purchases at the expense of one's own soul? Unfortunate wretches who have neither fasted nor prayed, and who have refused the redemption of labor, ask from black magic the means to elevate themselves at a single stroke to a supernatural existence. Magic dupes them and lights for them a false happiness and a false light, while we, poets and philosophers, who have regenerated our souls by incessant work and contemplation, by the assiduous exercise of the will and permanent nobility of intention, we have created for our use a garden of true beauty. Confiding in the words that faith will remove mountains, we have accomplished the one miracle for which God has given us license." The perfect art form of Baudelaire's poems makes translation of them indeed a literal impossibility. The Little Old Women, the Voyage to Cytherea, A Red-Haired Beggar Girl, The Seven Old Men, and sonnet after sonnet in spleen and ideal seem to rise only more and more ineffable from every attempt to filter them through another language or through another mind than that of their original and, it would seem, one possible creator.

You have just heard an essay on the French poet Charles Baudelaire by Grace King. This is historyradio.org, a free radio stream promoting knowledge of literature and history.

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1: Tonight, it's our privilege to bring you the first radio performance by one of the greatest stars of the modern theater, Miss Kathleen Cornell. Tonight, you'll hear her in one of the roles for which she is most famous, George Bernard Shaw's enchanting heroine, Candida, whose choice between two men is the occasion for some of Shaw's most amusing insights on the dilemmas of love and marriage. We raise the curtain now on Candida, adapted for radio by Arthur Arendt and directed by Homer Fickett.

0: The year is 1890. The scene, the parsonage of St. Dominic's, not far from London. Its handsome and popular minister, the Reverend James Morrell, is just now seated at the desk in his study, preparing next week's sermon. Over in a corner, busy at her typewriter, is his doting secretary, Miss Posse Garnet. The door opens and Lexi Mill, the curate, enters.
1: Good morning.
2: Lexi, you'll have to do all the work this morning, making the rounds and so forth.
3: My wife's coming back.
2: I'm to meet her at the train.
1: Coming back already?
2: Just for a day or two.
3: But my dear Morrell, if what the children had was scarlet fever, do you think it wise for her to leave them?
2: Scarlet fever? Rubbish. German measles. I brought it into the house myself from the Pycroft Street School. Lexi, catch the measles if you can. Candida will nurse you. And what a piece of luck that will be for you, eh?
3: Sometimes it's so hard to understand you about Mrs. Morrell.
2: Ah, my boy, get married. Get married to a good woman, and then you'll understand. That is a foretaste of what will be best in the kingdom of heaven we are trying to establish on earth. Well, you'll have to excuse me now, my boy.
3: No! Oh, wait a bit. I forgot something.
2: Yes?
3: I just passed your father-in-law in the park. He's coming round to see you.
2: Burgess? Really? Are you sure, Lexi?
3: Yes, sir.
2: But he hasn't called here for years. Time to take another look at Candida before she grows out of his knowledge. Well, let me know when he comes, Prossy.
4: Yes, Mr. Morrell.
3: What a good man. What a thorough, loving soul, Mr. Morrell is.
4: Oh, a man ought to be able to be fond of his wife without making a fool of himself about her.
3: Why, Miss Prossy.
4: Candida here, Candida there, and Candida everywhere. It's enough to drive anyone out of their senses to hear a perfectly commonplace woman raved about in that absurd manner, merely because she's got good hair and a tolerable figure.
3: I think her extremely beautiful, Miss Garnet. Extremely beautiful.
4: Stop looking at that picture of her on his desk.
3: Oh, her eyes, how fine they are.
4: Her eyes are not a bit better than mine, now. You know very well you think me dowdy enough.
3: Heaven forbid that I should think of any of God's creatures in such a way.
4: Thank you. That's very nice and comforting.
3: I had no idea you had any feeling against Mrs. Morrell.
4: I have no feeling against her. She's very nice, very good-hearted. And I'm very fond of her. And can appreciate her real qualities far better than any man can. Come in.
5: Good morning.
3: Oh, Mr. Burgess. Won't you come in?
5: Thank you. They told me I'd find my son-in-law in here.
3: Yes, it's in the drawing room. Oh, by the way, this is Miss Garnet, Mr. Morrell's typist.
4: How do you do?
5: You don't seem the same young lady as used to typewrite for him.
4: No.
5: No. She was younger.
2: Percy, I can't seem to find my reply to that letter. Oh, good morning, Burgess.
5: Good morning, James.
2: And Lexi's still here?
3: I was just leaving, sir. Good day.
2: Now, Prossy, about that reply...
4: It's on the small table just to the right of the inkstand in the library. You left it there last night.
2: So I did. Will you take it out and post it, please?
4: Yes, Mr. Morrell.
2: Well, Burgess, to what do I owe the honor of this visit?
5: James, 3 years ago, the last time I was in this house, you done me a hill turn.
2: I did.
5: You done me out of a contract. And when I give you harsh words in my natural disappointment, you turn my daughter against me. Well, I've come to act the part of a Christian. Shake hands, James. I forgive you.
2: What? Confound your impudence.
5: Is that becoming language for a clergyman, James? And you so particular, too?
2: No, sir, it's not becoming language for a clergyman. I used the wrong word. I should have said, damn your impudence.
5: James.
2: That's what St. Paul or any honest priest would have said. Do you think I've forgotten that tender of yours for the contract to supply clothing to the workhouse?
5: I acted in the interest of the taxpayers, James. It was the lowest tender. You can't deny that.
2: Yes, the lowest, because you paid starvation wages to the women who made the clothing. My parishioners.
5: Easy, James, easy. Don't get into a flutter about nothing. I've owned I was wrong.
2: Have you? I didn't hear it.
5: Of course I did. I'll own it now.
2: Well, the question is, have you raised the wages?
5: Yes.
2: What?
5: I've turned a model employer. I don't employ no women now. All the work's done by machinery.
2: Oh, I see. Well, Burgess, what is your business with me this morning?
5: James, I give you my word, I come here in pure friendliness. Not wishing to be on bad terms with my own daughter's husband. Now, come, James, be a Christian and shake hands.
2: Burgess... When last you were here, 3 years ago, You called me a young fool.
6: No, I didn't, James.
2: Yes, you did. And I thought you an old scoundrel.
6: No, you didn't.
2: But that did not prevent our getting on very well together. God made you what I call a scoundrel, and he made me what you call a fool. It was not for me to quarrel with his handiwork any more in the one case than in the other. So long as you come here honestly, as a self-respecting, thorough, convinced scoundrel, justifying his scoundrelism and proud of it, you are welcome.
5: You will have your little joke, James. Our quarrel's made up now, isn't it? Isn't
4: yes,
5: it?
4: Yes, James.
2: Candida, when did... Dearest, I intended to meet you at the tram.
7: Did you, dear? Good morning, Father.
5: How are you, Candy?
2: But how did you manage about the luggage? How...
7: There, I wasn't alone. Eugene came down yesterday and we traveled up together.
2: Eugene?
7: Yes, go out there and help him or he'll pay for the cab. And I don't want that.
2: Oh, very well, my darling. I'll be back in a moment.
7: Well, Papa.
5: Candy, who's this Eugene that's come with you?
7: Eugene's one of James's discoveries. He found him sleeping on the embankment last June. Haven't you noticed our new Madonna over the mantle? Eugene gave us that.
5: God, you don't mean to tell me your own father that cab touts are such like off the embankment buys high church pictures like that?
7: Eugene isn't a cab tout, Papa.
5: Well, then what is he? Nobleman, I suppose.
7: Yes, his uncle's a peer. A real live earl.
5: No.
7: He's a dear boy, and we're very fond of him. He's rather strange and shy. But then he's a poet.
5: Yeah. Well, be sure you introduce me, Candy. I can only stay about 2 minutes.
7: Very well, Papa. You shall meet him and go whenever you like.
5: Thanks, Candy. Oh, it'll be something to talk about at the pub, all right. Meeting a real live earl's nephew. It will indeed.
7: Well, Eugene, what do you think of my father?
8: Why, I hardly had a chance to know him before he left. He seems to be a very nice old gentleman.
7: You know you're a very nice boy, Eugene, with all your shyness. If you laughed at my father, I shouldn't have minded. But I like you ever so much better for being nice to him.
8: Ought I to have laughed? I'm so ill at ease with strangers, and I never can see a joke. I'm very sorry.
7: Come, you great baby, you. You're worse than usual this morning. Why were you so melancholy coming along in the cab?
8: Well, I was wondering how much I ought to give the cabman. But it turned out all right. He beamed all over and touched his hat when Morel gave him 2 shillings. I was on the point of offering him 10.
7: Oh, no. James, dear.
2: So this is where you are, my dear.
7: Eugene is going to give the cabman 10 shillings.
2: What?
7: 10 shillings for a 3-minute drive. Oh, dear.
8: But I'm not...
2: Oh, never mind her, Marchbanks. The overpaying instinct is a generous one. Better than the underpaying instinct, and not so common.
8: No, cowardice, incompetence. Mrs. Morell's quite right.
7: Of course she is. And now I'm going to leave you to James for the present. I suppose you're too much of a poet to know the state a woman finds her house in when she's been away for 3 weeks. Give me my handbag, please.
8: Oh.
7: Thank you. Now my rug.
8: Here you are.
7: Now, I hang my cloak over my arm. Now give me my hat and this hand. Now open the door for me.
2: You'll stay to lunch, Marchbanks, of course.
8: No, I should like to, indeed, but I really mustn't.
2: Why not?
8: Well, the truth is, Mrs. Morell told me not to. She said I'd understand, but I don't.
2: Oh, I see. Eugene, in a happy marriage like ours, there is something very sacred in the return of the wife to her home.
8: There is?
2: Well, Candida thought that I would rather not have you here, but she was wrong. I'm very fond of you, my boy, and I should like you to see for yourself what a happy thing it is to be married as I am.
8: Happy? Your marriage? You think that? You believe that?
2: I know it, my lad. Now, why don't you go for a walk in the park?
8: Oh, no, no, I can't. I can't.
2: What is it, my boy?
8: Morell, I must speak to you. There is something that must be settled between us.
2: Now?
8: Now, before I leave this room.
2: Very well. Now, sit down, Eugene, and tell me what it is.
8: And don't look at me in that self-complacent way. You think yourself stronger than I am, Morell, but I shall stagger you if you have a heart in your breast.
2: Stagger me, my boy. Out with it.
8: First?
2: First?
8: I love your wife.
2: Why, my dear boy, of course you do. Everybody loves her. They can't help it. I like it. But I say, Eugene, do you think yours is a case to be talked about? You're under 20. She's over 30. Doesn't it look rather too like a case of calf love?
8: You dare say that of her? you think that way of the love she inspires. It is an insult to her.
2: To her? Eugene, take care. I have been patient, but there are some things I won't allow.
8: Oh, let us put aside all that cant. It horrifies me when I think of the doses of it she's had to endure in all the weary years during which you have selfishly and blindly sacrificed her to minister to your self-sufficiency.
2: What?
8: You, who have not one thought, one sense in common with her.
2: Marchbanks. Some devil is putting these words into your mouth. It is easy, terribly easy, to shake a man's faith in himself. Take care of what you're doing. Take care.
8: I know. I'm doing it on purpose. I told you I should stagger you.
2: Eugene, listen to me. Someday, I hope and trust, you will be a happy man like me.
8: Huh?
2: You will be married. You will be one of the makers of the kingdom of heaven on earth. And who knows? You may be a pioneer and master builder, where I am only a humble journeyman. For don't think, my boy, that I cannot see in you, young as you are, promise of higher powers than I can ever pretend to. I well know that it is in the poet that the Holy Spirit of man, the God within him, is most godlike. It should make you tremble to think of that.
8: It does not make me tremble. It is the want of it in others that makes me tremble. Tell me, is it like this for her here always? A woman with a great soul, craving for reality, truth, freedom, and being fed on metaphors, sermons, and rhetoric. Do you think a woman's soul can live on your talent for preaching?
2: Marchbanks, you make it hard for me to control myself. My talent is like yours, insofar as it has any real worth at all. It is the gift of finding words for divine truth.
8: It's the gift of the gab, nothing more and nothing less. What is your knack of fine talking to do with the truth?
2: What do you mean?
8: Oh, it's an old story, Morell. You'll find it in the Bible. You know, I imagine King David, in his fits of enthusiasm when he was dancing before the people, was very like you. But his wife despised him in her heart.
2: Leave my house. Leave my house.
8: Let me alone. Don't
2: you
8: touch me.
2: Hear me? Leave my house or I'm...
8: Stop. If you strike me, I'll kill myself. I won't bear it. Now, let me go. Take your hand away from my throat.
2: You little sniveling cowardly whelp. Go before you frighten yourself into a fit.
8: I'm not afraid of you. It is you who are afraid of me.
2: Well, now it looks like it, doesn't it?
8: Yes, it does. Listen, you think because I shrink from being brutally handled, because I can do nothing but cry with rage when I'm met with violence, because I can't lift a heavy trunk down from the top of a cab like you, all that makes you think that I'm afraid of you, but you're wrong. I'm no coward. I'm not afraid of a clergyman's ideas. I'll fight your ideas. I'll rescue her from her slavery to them. I'll pit my own ideas against them. Morell, you are driving me out of the house because you daren't let her choose between your ideas and mine. You are afraid to let me see her again.
2: Afraid, am I? So I'm afraid.
8: No, don't touch me. Let me alone. I'm going.
2: No, Marchbanks, you'd better stay a bit. Candida will wonder why you left without a word.
8: And you shall tell her. Morell, if you give any explanation but the true one, you are a liar and a coward. Tell her what I said, and how you were strong and manly and shook me as a terrier shakes a rat, and how I shrank and was terrified, and how you called me a sniveling little whelp and put me out of the house.
2: Why do you want her to know it?
8: Because she will understand me and know that I understand her. If you keep back one word of it from her, if you are not ready to lay the truth at her feet as I am, then you will know to the end of your days that she really belongs to me and not to you. Goodbye.
7: Why, Eugene, are you going?
8: Oh, Mrs. Morell, I was just about...
7: Hear me. Just look at you. Going out into the street in that state. You are a poet, certainly. Look at him, James. Look at his collar. Look at his tie. Look at his hair. Eugene, one would think somebody had been throttling you.
8: What? Oh.
7: Here, stand still. Let me button your collar. There. Now you look so nice that I think you'd better stay for lunch, though I told you you mustn't. It'll be ready in half an hour.
8: Oh, I want to stay, of course. Unless the reverend gentleman, your husband, has anything to advance to the contrary.
7: Well, James, shall he stay if he promises to be a good boy and to help me to set the table?
8: Well, Mr. Morell, do I stay?
2: Oh, yes, certainly.
8: Come, Mrs. Morell, if you will be so good as to take my arm, we will go inside and set the table.
7: Very well, Eugene.
8: Do you know something, Mrs. Morell? Today I am the happiest of men.
2: So was I. An hour ago,

0: Well, Jane, lunch will be ready in a moment.
1: Thank you, my dear.
0: Now put down those letters, or whatever you're writing, and come here. I want to look at you.
1: Yes, dear.
0: My boy is not looking well. Has he been overworking?
1: Well, nothing more than usual.
0: He looks very pale and gray, and wrinkled and old. Here, come along and sit down beside me and talk to me.
1: But my work...
0: Yes, I must be talked to sometimes. Now sit right down here. There. You're beginning to look better already. Ah, James, why don't you give up all this tiresome overworking? Going out every night talking and lecturing. Of course, what you say is all very true and right, but it does no good. They don't mind what you say one little bit. Of course, they agree with you. But what's the good of people agreeing with you if they go and do just the opposite of what you tell them the moment your back is turned? Don't look at our congregation at St. Dominic's. Why do you tell them the moment your back is turned? Don't look at our congregation at St. Dominic's. Why do you suppose they come to hear you talk about Christianity?

0: Besides, James, dear, you preach so splendidly that it's as good as a play to them. Why do you suppose the women are so enthusiastic?
1: Candida.
0: Oh, I know. They all have Prossy's complaint.
1: Prossy's complaint? Yes. What do you mean, Candida?
0: Prossy and all the other secretaries you've ever had. Now, why do you suppose Prossy condescends to wash up things and peel the potatoes and abase herself in all manner of ways for 6 shillings a week less than she used to get at the city office? She's in love with you, James. That's the reason.
1: Candida.
0: Yes, they're all in love with you. And you're in love with preaching because you do it so beautifully. You think it's all enthusiasm for the kingdom of heaven on earth. And so do they. You dear silly.
1: Candida, what dreadful, what soul-destroying cynicism. Are you jesting or can it be? Are you jealous?
0: Yes. Yes, I feel a little jealous sometimes.
1: What? Of Prossy?
0: Oh, no. Not jealous of anybody. Jealous for somebody else who's not loved as he ought to be.
1: Me?
0: You. Oh, you're spoiled with love and worship. You get far more than is good for you. No, I mean Eugene.
1: Eugene?
0: It seems unfair that all the love should go to you and none to him. Though he needs it so much more than you do.
1: Oh.
0: What's the matter, dear? Am I worrying you?
1: Oh, not at all. Oh, you know that I have perfect confidence in you, Candida.
0: You vain thing. Are you so sure of your irresistible attraction?
1: Candida, you're shocking me. I never thought of my attractions. I thought of your goodness, your purity. That's what I confide in.
0: Oh, what a nasty, uncomfortable thing to say to me. You are a clergyman, James. A thorough clergyman.
1: So Eugene says.
0: But Eugene's always right. He's a wonderful boy. I've grown fond of him all the time I was away. You know, James, though he's not the least suspicion of it himself, he's ready to fall madly in love with me.
1: Oh, he has no suspicion of it himself, hasn't he?
0: Not a bit. Someday he'll know. When he's grown up in experience like you. And he'll know that I must have known. I wonder what he'll think of me then.
1: No evil, Candida. I hope and trust no evil.
0: That will depend.
1: Depend?
0: Yes, it will depend on just...
2: Excuse me.
0: Yes, Prossy, what is it?
2: Lunch is ready, Mrs. Morell.
0: Oh, thank you, Prossy. Come, James.
1: But, Candida, you were saying...
0: After lunch, dear. It's impolite to keep our guest waiting. You haven't forgotten we have a guest, have you?
1: No, my dear, I haven't forgotten.

0: now the curtain rises on the second act of Candida, starring Catherine Cornell as Candida. Featured are Wesley Addy as the Reverend James Morell, Alfred Ryder as Eugene, Brenda Forbes as Prossy, Malcolm Keane as Mr. Burgess, and Oliver Quiff as Lexi. It's late afternoon of the same day. In Morell's study, Miss Prossy is busily engaged at her typewriter. But standing beside her, watching her fingers as they ripple over the keys, is Eugene Marchbank.
1: Miss Garnett.
2: Hmm?
1: This typewriter, I suppose it could be made to write love letters, eh?
2: How do I know? Why do you ask me?
1: Oh, I beg your pardon. I hope I haven't offended you. Perhaps I shouldn't have alluded to your love affairs.
2: Mr. Marchbank, I haven't any love affairs. How dare you say such a thing?
1: Really? Oh, then you are shy like me, isn't that so?
2: Certainly I'm not shy. What do you mean?
1: You must be. That is the reason there are so few love affairs in the world. We all go about longing for love, but we dare not utter our longing. We are too shy. Oh, Miss Garnett, what would you not give to be without fear, without shame?
2: Look here, Mr. Marchbanks. If you don't hold your tongue, I'll leave the room. I really will. It's not proper.
1: Yes, that's what it always comes to. We hold our tongues. Does that stop the cry of your heart? For it does cry, doesn't it?
2: Mr. Marchbank, it's no business of yours whether my heart cries or not.

0: Anyhow, it's not for any particular person.
1: I know. You feel that you could love anybody that offers.
0: Anybody that... No, I do not. What do you take me for?
1: It's no use. You won't make me real answers. Only those things that everybody says.
0: Oh, well, if you want original conversation, you better talk to yourself. Wait till Mr. Morell comes. He'll talk to you.
1: Morell?
0: Oh, you needn't make wry faces over him. He can talk better than you. He'd talk your little head off.
1: Ah, now I understand.
0: What do you understand?
1: Your secret. Tell me, is it really and truly possible for a woman to love him?
0: Well...
1: No, answer me. I want to know. I must know.
0: I simply don't know what you're talking about. I don't understand you.
1: You do understand, and you know. Is it possible for a woman to love him?
0: Yes, Mr. Marchbanks. It is very possible indeed. Now, if you'll excuse me.
2: Rossi, it's almost 6:30.
0: Already? Oh, then I better be giving Mrs. Morell a hand with the dinner thing.
2: Thank you, Rossi. You'll find her in the scullery filling the lamps.
0: Oh, very well.
2: Well, Marchbanks.
1: Morell, what's that you said about Kent, Mrs. Morell?
2: I believe my exact words were, she is in the scullery filling the lamps. Why?
1: But that will soil her hands. I can't bear that, Morell. Don't you keep a servant to do that sort of thing?
2: Oh, yes, but she isn't a slave. Everyone has to lend a hand, even Prossy.
1: Well, you think every woman is as coarse-grained as Miss Garnet?
2: Tell me something, Marchbanks.
1: Yes?
2: How many servants does your father keep?
1: Oh, I don't know.
2: So many that you don't know. Anyhow, when there's anything coarse-grained to be done, you ring the bell and throw it on to someone else, eh? That's one of the great facts of your existence, isn't it?
1: No, don't torture me. The one great fact now is that your wife's beautiful fingers are dabbling in paraffin oil, and that you are sitting here comfortably preaching about it. Everlasting preaching, preaching. Words, words, words.
3: Mean, if you stay with us, I think I'll hand over the lamps to you.
1: I will stay on condition that you hand over all the rough work to me.
3: Well, that's very gallant. But I think I'll wait to see how you do it first. James, you've not been looking after the house properly.
2: What have I done or not done, my love?
3: My own particular pet scrubbing brush has been used for stove blacking.
1: Oh, no.
3: What's the matter, Eugenie? You ill?
1: No, not ill, only...
3: What is it? Oh, the scrubbing brush. Well, never mind. Would you like to present me with a nice new one? With an ivory back inlaid with mother of pearl?
1: No, not a scrubbing brush, but a boat. A tiny shallop to sail away in, far from the world. Where the marble floors are washed by the rain and dried by the sun. Where the south wind dusts the beautiful green and purple carpet. Or a chariot to carry us up into the sky where the lamps are stars and don't need to be filled with paraffin oil every day.
2: And where there is nothing to do but to be idle, selfish, and useless.
4: Ah, James, how could you spoil it all?
1: Yes, to be idle, selfish, and useless. That is to be beautiful and free and happy. Hasn't every man desired that with all his soul for the woman he loves? That's my ideal. What's yours, Morell? Sermons and scrubbing brushes? With you to preach and your wife to scrub?
3: He cleans the boots, Eugene. You will have to clean them tomorrow for saying that about him. Yes, Prossy, what is it?
0: A telegram for Mr. Morell.
2: Oh, for me? Oh, thank you, Prossy.
0: Reply paid. The boy's waiting.
3: Who is it from, James?
2: Guild of St. Matthew. Prossy, tell the boy I'll have the reply for him in a moment. Excuse me, my dear, while I attend to this.
0: Oh, and Mrs. Morell, the onions for dinner have arrived.
3: Oh, thank you, Prossy.
1: Onions?
3: Yes, onion, not even Spanish ones. Nasty little red onion. You shall help me slice them.
1: Certainly, but I insist on doing it all myself. You shall not...
3: Very well. You shall do it all by yourself if you like.
1: And while I'm doing it, you shall sit on a little stool beside the window and look out at the sunset.
3: I shall do no such thing. I shall come back in here and talk to James. I haven't really seen the poor darling since I came home.
1: But
3: you'd better not pay too much attention to the sunset, either. We'll cut your fingers on the paring knife. Uh-huh. Come along. Well, James? All through with your telegram?
2: Yes, dear. Where is Marchbanks?
3: In the scullery, slicing the onions.
2: Candida... Before lunch, you were saying...
3: Yes, what does it matter what I was saying?
2: It matters a great deal, my dear. Perhaps more than you think.
3: Why, James?
2: My dear, you were saying that when Eugene had become grown up, he would realize you must have known all the time that he was in love with you.
0: Yes.
2: And when I said that I hoped and trusted he will think no evil of you then, you said that would depend, did
0: yes.
2: you not?
0: Yes, James.
2: On what would it depend, my dear?
3: Well, it'll depend on how he comes to learn what love really is. I mean, on the sort of woman who will teach it to him. If he learns it from a good woman, then it'll be all right. You'll forgive me.
2: Forgive?
3: But suppose he learns it from a bad woman, as so many men do. Especially poetic men, who imagine all women are angels. Will he forgive me then, do you think?
2: Forgive you for what?
3: For not teaching him myself. For abandoning him to the bad women for the sake of my goodness. My purity, as you call it. Ah, James, how little you understand me. To talk of your confidence in my goodness and purity. I'd give them both to poor Eugene as willingly as I'd give my shawl to a beggar dying of cold, if there were nothing else to restrain me. Put your trust in my love for you, James, for if that went, I'd care very little for your sermons. Mere phrases that you cheat yourself and others with every day.
2: His words.
3: Whose words?
2: Eugene.
3: Well, he's always right. He understands you, he understands me. He understands Prossy. And you, James, you understand nothing. Now come. Let me kiss you. There.
2: How can you bear to do that when... Oh, Candida, I had rather you had plunged a grappling iron into my heart than given me that kiss.
3: My dear, what's the matter?
2: Don't touch me.
3: But James, what is it?
5: Hello.
3: What's you, Eugene?
5: Is anything the matter?
2: Nothing but this, Ken Marchbanks, that either you were right this morning or Candida is mad.
3: Oh, you're only shocked. Is that all it is?
2: Is that all?
3: Eugene, this comes of James is teaching me to think for myself and never to hold back out of fear of what anyone else might think of me. It works very well so long as I think the same thing as he does. But now just because I've thought something different, look at him. Just look.
6: Oh, here you all are, yeah.
3: Good evening, Lexi. You know Eugene, don't you?
6: Huh? Oh, yes. How do you do, Marchbanks? Miss Morell, I've just come from the Guild of St. Matthew. They're in the greatest consternation about your telegram. There's nothing wrong, is there?
3: What did you telegraph about, James?
2: Oh, nothing very important.
6: He was to have spoken for them tonight, Mrs. Morell. They've taken a large hall and spent a lot of money on posters. Mr. Morell's telegram said he couldn't come.
2: That is correct. I can't go.
3: Is it why, James?
2: Because I don't choose. These people forget that I'm a man. They think that I'm a talking machine to be turned on for their pleasure every evening of my life. May I not have one evening at home with my wife and my friend?
6: But, Mr.
3: Now, James, you know you'll have an attack of bad conscience tomorrow, and I shall have to suffer for that.
6: Mr. Morell, I realize, of course, that they make the most unreasonable demands on you.
3: Oh, do go, James. We'll all go. And sit on the platform and be great people, won't we, Eugene?
1: No, please, not on the platform.
3: Oh, don't be silly. They'll be too busy looking at James to notice you.
2: Prossy's complaint, Candida,
3: yes.
2: Eh?
3: Yes.
2: Very well. Miss Garnett.
7: Yes, Mr. Morell, coming. Yes, sir.
2: Telegraph to the Guild of St. Matthew's at once. Tell them that I am coming.
7: Don't they expect you?
2: Do as I tell you.
7: Yes, Mr. Morell, I'll do it at once.
2: I shall want you to take some notes at the meeting, Miss Garnett, if you have no other engagement.
7: No, sir. I mean, yes, Mr. Morell.
2: Very good. Lexi, you're coming, I suppose.
6: Certainly, Mr. Morell.
3: Yes, we're all coming, James.
2: No, Candida, you are not coming. And Eugene is not coming. You will stay here and entertain him to celebrate your return home.
6: What? What's that, Morell?
3: But, James...
2: Oh, don't concern yourself, my dear.
3: But perhaps Eugene would like to come.
2: I should be afraid to let myself go before Eugene. He is so critical of sermons. Also, he knows that I am afraid of him. He told me as much this morning. Well, I shall show him how much afraid of him I am by leaving him here in your custody, Candida.
6: That's brave, Morell. That's beautiful.
3: But it doesn't matter, James. I can't understand.
2: Oh, my dear, I thought it was I who couldn't understand.
3: But James, are you sure?
2: Kiss me goodbye, my dear. Goodbye, Marchbanks.

0: yet still steadfast, still unchangeable. Pillowed upon my fair love's ripening breast, to feel forever its soft fall and swell, awake forever in a sweet unrest. You know, every poet that ever lived has put that thought into a sonnet. Mrs. Morell, haven't you been listening? Mrs. Morell?
1: Yes?
0: Haven't you been listening?
1: Oh, yes, go on, Eugene. I'm longing to hear what happens to the angel.
0: I finished the poem about the angel quarter of an hour ago. I've read you several things since.
1: I'm so sorry. I think this fire poker must have fascinated me.
0: Made me horribly uneasy. Looked as if it were a weapon. Shall I read some more?
1: No. Come over here and sit on the hearth rug.
0: At your feet?
1: Yes. And talk moonshine as you usually do. I want to be amused. There. Isn't that better?
0: Yeah. Yes, it is.
1: Well, what are you thinking about?
0: Well, only that I've been so miserable all evening because I was doing right. Now I'm doing wrong and I'm happy.
1: Yes, I'm sure you feel a great grown-up, wicked deceiver. Quite proud of yourself, aren't you?
0: Take care. I'm ever so much older than you, if you only knew. May I say some wicked things to you?
1: No. But you may say anything you really and truly feel. Anything at all. So long as it's your real self that speaks, and not a mere attitude. Well, Eugene?
0: Oh, no, I can't say anything. All the words I know belong to some attitude or other. All except one.
1: And what one is that?
0: Candida. Candida, Candida, Candida, Candida, Candida.
1: What have you to say to Candida?
0: Nothing. Only to repeat your name 1,000 times.
2: I hope I don't disturb
1: you. Oh, James, how you startled me. Did the meeting go well? Did you speak well?
2: I have never spoken better in my life.
1: That is so sweet. Where are the others?
2: I believe your father took them all to supper somewhere.
1: Papa? James, do you mean to say he was at your meeting?
2: Oh, yes, he turned up for some good reason of his own, I'm sure. I've no idea of what it is.
1: Well, I better tell cook she may go to bed. I'll be back in a moment, then you can tell me all about everything.
2: Well, Marchbanks?
0: Well, Morell?
2: Have you anything to tell me?
0: Only that I've been making a fool of myself here in private, whilst you have been making a fool of yourself in public.
2: Hardly in the same way, I think.
0: The very, very same way. I have been playing the good man, just like you. When you began your heroics about leaving me here with Candida...
2: Candida?
0: Oh, yes, I've got that far. Heroics are infectious, Morell. I caught the disease from you. I swore not to say a word in your absence that I would not have said a month ago in your presence.
2: Did you keep your oath?
0: Yes, I was ass enough to keep it. Until about 10 minutes ago. Up to that moment, I went on desperately reading to her to stave off conversation. I was standing outside the gate of heaven and refusing to go in. And then...
2: Then?
0: Then she couldn't bear being read to any longer.
2: And you approached the gate of heaven at last?
0: Yes.
2: Well? Speak, man, have you no feeling for me?
0: Then she became an angel. And there was a flaming sword that turned every way so that I couldn't go on, for I saw that the gate was really the gate of hell.
2: She repulsed you.
0: No, you fool.
2: What?
0: She offered me all I chose to ask for. A shawl, a wing, the wreath of stars on her head.
2: Out with the truth, man. My wife is my wife. I want no more of your poetic fripperies. Out with the truth or I'll shake it out of you.
0: Go on, catch me by the shirt collar, Morell. She will arrange it for me afterwards, as she did this morning. I shall feel her touch me.
2: Marchbanks, if you have a spark of human feeling left in you, will you tell me what has happened during my absence?
0: What happened? Well, in plain prose, I loved her so exquisitely that I wanted nothing more than the happiness of being in such love. And before I had time to come down from the highest summits, you came in.
2: So it's still unsettled. Still the misery of doubt.
0: Misery? I am the happiest of men. Oh, Morell, let us both give her up. Why should she have to choose between a wretched little nervous disease like me and a pig-headed parson like you?
3: Marchbanks, if she is mad enough to leave me for you, who will protect her? Who will work for her?
0: She does not ask those silly questions. It is she who wants somebody to protect, to work for. Some grown-up man who has become as a little child again. Oh, you fool, you fool, you triple fool. I am the man, Morel. I am the man. You don't understand what a woman is. Send for her, Morel. Send for her and let her choose between us.
1: Jean, what on earth are you at? Well, have you been annoying James? I won't have it, you hear, Eugene.
0: Oh, I'm very sorry. I won't do it again. Indeed, I won't. I'll let him alone.
3: You'll let me alone? Why, you...
1: Shh, James. Let me deal with this. Eugene, I'm very angry with you. I have a great mind to pack you out of the house.
3: Oh, gently, Candida, gently. I am able to take care of myself.
1: Yes, dear, of course you are. But I won't have you annoyed and made miserable.
3: Candida, my dear, this is a matter between two men, and I am the right person to settle it.
1: Two men? Do you call that a man? Oh, Eugene, you bad boy.
0: Candida, if I'm to be scolded like this, I must make a boy's excuse. He began it, and he's bigger than I am.
1: Well, that can't be true, James. You didn't begin it.
3: No.
1: Oh.
3: You began it this morning, Marchbanks. But your other point is true. I certainly am the bigger of the two, and I hope the stronger, Candida. So you'd better leave the matter in my hands.
1: Yes, dear, but I don't understand about this moon. Oh, bother. Now, who can that be?
4: Candy! Open the door!
5: We're back, all of us.
6: Including me.
1: Goodness, it's the fire and the others. They sound very exuberant, don't they?
3: Yes. Yes, if I weren't positive that both Lexi and Prati are teetotalers, I'd take my oath.
1: I'll show them into the study. You remain here, dear.
3: Well, perhaps we'd all better go into the study, my dear. I've never heard Prati giggle before. This may be something serious.
7: So you see, Mr. Burgess was kind enough to give us a really splendid supper at the Belgrave.
6: Yes, Mr. Morell, and we all had champagne. I've never tasted it before. I feel quite giddy.
3: A champagne supper? Burgess, was it my eloquence that produced all this extravagance?
8: Eloquence, yes. It fair kept me awake till the last word.
7: We had the chairman of the committee dining with us, too.
3: Oh, now I understand. He has great influence in the letting of contracts, hasn't he, Burgess?
8: Well, you know how it is, James. Business is business.
6: Who'll have some lemonade?
3: No use, Candida. They've all had champagne. Prossy has broken her pledge.
1: Prossy? You don't mean to say you've been drinking champagne?
6: Yes, I do. I'm only a beer teetotaler, not a champagne teetotaler. I don't like beer. Well, I guess I'd better be going home. Good night, everybody.
7: Miss Garnett, had I not better see you home?
6: Oh, no, thank you. I shan't trust myself with anybody tonight. Good night.
3: Go and look after her, Lexi.
7: Oh, but if you should really be... Why, suppose she began to sing in the street or anything of that sort.
3: Just so, she may. That's why you'd better see her safely home.
7: Oh, very well. Good night, Mrs. Morell.
1: Good night,
7: all.
8: Well, Mr. Marchbanks, shall I have the pleasure of your company for a bit of the way home?
0: Yes, I'd better go too.
1: You sit down, Eugene. You're not going yet. Mr. Marchbanks will stay the night with us, Papa.
8: Oh. Well, I'll say good night then. So long, James. Good night, Candy.
3: I'll go with you, Burgess, and help you with your coat.
1: You stay here, dear. I'll help Papa with this coat, and then I'll come right back.
0: Morell, it's going to be a terrible scene. Aren't you afraid?
3: Not in the least.
0: Oh, I never envied you your courage before. Stand by me, won't you?
3: Each for himself, Eugene. She must choose between us now.
1: I've never seen Papa in such a good spirit. He must have had a fat contract from that gentleman of the committee. Well, James?
3: Yes, Candida?
1: What was it you and Eugene were quarreling about? Come, tell me.
3: Well, Candida, I meant to prepare your mind carefully so as to prevent misunderstanding.
1: Yes, I'm sure you did, dear. But never mind. I shan't misunderstand.
3: Well,
1: Well?
3: Candida, Eugene declares that you are in love with him.
0: No, never. I did not, Mrs. Morell. It's not true. I said I loved you and that he didn't. I said that I understood you and that he couldn't. And it was not after our being alone here together, you and I, that I spoke. It was not on my word. It was this morning.
1: This morning?
0: Yes, that was what was the matter with my collar.
1: Your collar? Oh, James, did you...
3: You know, Candida, that I have a temper to struggle with. And he said that you despise me in your heart.
1: Eugene, did you say that?
9: No.
1: Then James has just told me a falsehood. Is that what you mean?
9: No. No. It was David's wife. In the Bible. And it wasn't at home. It was when she saw him dancing before all the people.
3: Dancing before all the people, Candida, and thinking he was moving their hearts by his mission, when they were only suffering from Prossy's complaint.
1: But James, when I called it that, I didn't...
3: Oh, please, Eugene was right. As you told me a few hours after, he is always right. He is the poet who sees everything. And I am the poor parson who understands nothing.
1: Do you mind what is said by a foolish boy? Because I said something like it again in jest.
3: That foolish boy can speak with the inspiration of a child and the cunning of a serpent. He has claimed that you belong to him and not to me. And rightly or wrongly, I have come to fear that it may be true. I will not go about tortured by doubts and suspicions. I will not live with you and keep a secret from you. I will not suffer the intolerable degradation of jealousy. Candida, we have agreed, he and I, that you shall choose between us now. I await your decision.
1: So, I'm to choose. I suppose that it's quite settled that I must belong to one or the other.
3: Quite. You must choose, definitely.
9: Morel, you don't understand. She means that she belongs to herself.
1: I mean that in a great deal more, Master Eugene, as you will both see presently. And pray, my lords and masters, what are you to offer for my choice? I'm up for auction, it seems. What do you bid, James?
3: Candid. I can't speak.
1: Oh, James, dear.
9: Stop, it's not fair. You mustn't show her that you suffer, Morel. I am on the rack, too, but I'm not crying.
3: Yes, Marchbanks, you're right. It is not for pity that I am bidding. Candida, my dear, please take your hand from my arm.
1: I beg your pardon, James. I did not mean to touch you. Well, I'm waiting to hear your bid.
3: I have nothing to offer you but my strength for your defense, my honesty of purpose for your surety, my ability and industry for your livelihood, and my authority and position for your dignity. That is all it becomes a man to offer a woman.
1: I see. And you, Eugene, what do you offer?
10: My weakness, my desolation, my heart's need.
1: It's a good bid, Eugene. Now I know how to make my choice. I give myself to the weaker of the two.
9: What?
3: Very well, Candida. I accept your sentence.
1: Do you understand, Eugene?
9: Oh, I feel I am lost. He cannot bear the burden.
3: Do you mean me, Candida?
1: James, sit down, dear. Eugene, sit over there on the sofa. That's right. Eugene... Do you remember what you told me about yourself? How nobody's cared for you since your old nurse died? Are those clever and fashionable sisters and successful brothers of yours were your father's and mother's pets? How you've had to live without comfort or welcome or refuge, always lonely and nearly always disliked and misunderstood, poor boy.
10: I had my books. I had nature. And at last I met you.
1: Never mind that just at present. Now I want you to look at this other boy here. My boy. Spoiled from his cradle. We go once a fortnight to see his parents. You should come with us, Eugene, and see the pictures of the hero of that household. James is a baby. The most wonderful of all babies. James holding his first school prize. James the captain of his 11. James under all sorts of glorious circumstances. You know how strong he is, how clever he is, how happy. Ask James's mother and his three sisters what it cost to save James the trouble of doing anything but be strong and clever and happy. Ask me what it cost to be James's mother and his three sisters and wife and mother to his children all in one. Ask Prossy and cook how troublesome the house can be, even when we've no visitors to help us slice the onion. Ask the tradesmen who want to worry James and spoil his beautiful sermons who it is that puts them off. When there's money to give, he gives it. when there's money to refuse, I refuse it. I build a castle of comfort, indulgence, and love for him, and stand sentinel always to keep little vulgar cares out. I make him master here, though he doesn't know it. And when he thought I might go away with him, his only anxiety was what should become of me. And to tempt me to stay, he offered me his strength for my defense, his industry for my livelihood, his position. Ah, James, darling, I'm mixing up your beautiful sentences and spoiling them. Am I not?
3: It's all true, darling, every word. What I am, you have made me with the labor of your hands and the love of your heart. You are my wife, my mother, my sisters. You are the sum of all loving care to me.
1: Now, I know, darling. Eugene, am I your mother and sisters to you?
10: No, never. Out then into the night with me.
1: Wait. You're not going like that, Eugene.
10: I know the hour when it strikes. I am impatient to do what must be done.
3: Candida, don't let him do anything rash.
1: There is no fear. He has learned to live without happiness.
10: I no longer desire happiness. Life is nobler than that. Parson James, I give you my happiness with both hands. I love you because you have filled the heart of the woman I love. Goodbye.
1: Wait. One last word. How old are you, Eugene?
10: As old as the world now. This morning I was 18.
1: 18. Will you, for my sake, make a little poem of the two sentences I'm going to say to you?
10: But...
1: will you promise to repeat them to yourself? Whenever you think of me?
10: Say the sentences.
1: When I am 30, she will be 45. When I am 60, she will be 75.
10: In 100 years, we shall be the same age. But I have a better secret than that in my heart. Let me go now. The night outside grows impatient. Goodbye. Goodbye.
1: Goodbye, Eugene. Now, James, come. Take me in your arms.

0: The curtain has fallen on the Theatre Guild On the Air production of Candida.
1: You have just heard Candida, a comedy by George Bernard Shaw. 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

0: The Widow's Son. There was once a very poor woman who had only one son. She toiled for him till he was old enough to be confirmed by the priest, when she told him that she could support him no longer, but that he must go out in the world and gain his own livelihood. So the youth set out, and after wandering about for a day or two he met a stranger. "Whither art thou going?" asked the man. "I am going out in the world to see if I can get employment," answered the youth.
1: "Wilt thou serve us?"
0: "Yes, just as well serve you as anybody else," answered the youth.
1: "Thou shalt be well cared for with me," said the man. "Thou shalt be my companion, and do little or nothing besides."
0: So the youth resided with him, had plenty to eat and drink, and very little or nothing to do, but he never saw a living person in the man's house. One day his master said to him,
1: "I am going to travel, and shall be absent 8 days. During that time thou wilt be here alone, but thou must not go into either of these four rooms. If thou dost, I will kill thee when I return."
0: The youth answered that he would not. When the man had gone away 3 or 4 days, the youth could no longer refrain, but went into one of the rooms. He looked around, but saw nothing except a shelf over a door, with a whip made of briar on it. "This is well worth forbidding me so strictly from seeing," thought the youth. When the 8 days had passed, the man came home again.
1: "Thou hast not, I hope, been into any of my rooms," said he.
0: "No, I have not," answered the youth.
1: "That I shall soon be able to see," said the man, going into the room the youth had entered.
2: "But thou hast been in," said he, "and now thou shalt die."
0: The youth cried and entreated to be forgiven, so that he escaped with his life, but had a severe beating. When that was over, they were as good friends as before. Sometime after this, the man took another journey. This time he would be away a fortnight, but first forbade the youth again from going into any of the rooms he had not already been in, but the one he had previously entered he might enter again. This time all took place just as before, the only difference being that the youth abstained for 8 days before he entered the forbidden rooms. In one apartment he found only a shelf over the door, on which lay a huge stone and a water bottle.
1: "This is also something to be in such fear about," thought the youth again.
0: When the man came home, he asked whether he had been in any of the rooms. "No, he had not," was the answer.
1: "I shall soon see," said the man,
0: and when he found that the youth had nevertheless been in, he said,
1: "Now I will no longer spare thee. Thou shalt die."
0: But the youth cried and implored that his life might be spared, and thus again escaped with a beating, but this time got as much as could be laid on him. When he had recovered from the effect of this beating, he lived as well as ever, and he and the man were as good friends as before. Sometime after this, the man again made a journey, and now he was to be 3 weeks absent. He warned the youth anew not to enter the third room. If he did, he must at once prepare to die. At the end of a fortnight, the youth had no longer any command over himself, and stole in, but here he saw nothing save a trap door in the floor. He lifted it up and looked through. There stood a large copper kettle that boiled and boiled, yet he could see no fire under it. "I should like to know if it is hot," thought the youth, dipping his finger down into it. But when he drew it up again, he found that all his finger was gilt. He scraped and washed it, but the gilding was not to be removed, so he tied a rag over it, and when the man returned and asked him what was the matter with his finger, he answered that he had cut it badly. But the man, tearing the rag off, at once saw what ailed the finger. At first he was going to kill the youth, but as he cried and begged again, he merely beat him, so that he was obliged to lie in bed for 3 days. The man then took a pot down from the wall, and rubbed him with what it contained, so that the youth was as well as before. After some time the man made another journey, and said he should not return for a month. He then told the youth that if he went into the fourth room, he must not think for a moment that his life would be spared. 1, 2, even 3 weeks the youth refrained from entering the forbidden room, but then, having no longer any command over himself, he stole in. There stood a large black horse in a stall, with a trough of burning embers at its head and a basket of hay at its tail. The youth thought this was cruel, and therefore changed their position, putting the basket of hay at the horse's head. The horse thereupon said, "As you have so kind a disposition that you enable me to get food, I will save you. Should the troll return and find you here, he will kill you. But now you must go into the chamber above this and take one of the suits of armor that hang there, but on no account take the one that is bright. On the contrary, select the most rusty you can see, and take that. Choose also a sword and saddle in like manner." The youth did so,
1: but he found the whole very heavy for him to carry. When he came back, the horse said that he should now strip and wash himself well in the kettle, which stood boiling in the next apartment. "I feel afraid," thought the youth, but nevertheless did so. When he had washed himself, he became comely and plump, and as red and white as milk and blood, and much stronger than before. "Are you sensible of any change?" asked the horse. "Yes," answered the youth. "Try to lift me," said the horse. Ay, that he could, and brandished the sword with ease. "Now lay the saddle on me," said the horse. "Put on the armor and take the whip of thorn, the stone and the water flask, and the pot with the ointment, and then we will set out." When the youth had mounted the horse, it started off at a rapid rate. After riding some time, the horse said, "I think I hear a noise. Look round. Can you see anything?" "A great many men are coming after us, certainly a score at least," answered the youth. "Ah, that is the troll," said the horse. "He is coming for us with all his companions." They traveled for a time until their pursuers were gaining on them. "Throw now the thorn whip over your shoulder," said the horse, "but throw it away from me." The youth did so, and at the same moment there sprang up a large, thick wood of briars. The youth now rode on a long way, while the troll was obliged to go home for something wherewith to hew a road through the wood. After some time the horse said again, "Look back. Can you see anything now?" "Yes, a whole multitude of people," said the youth, "like a church congregation." "That is the troll. Now he has got more with him. Throw out now the large stone, but throw it far from me." When the youth had done what the horse desired, there arose a large stone mountain behind them. So the troll was obliged to go home after something with which to bore through the mountain. And while he was thus employed, the youth rode on a considerable way. But now the horse again bade him look back. He then saw a multitude like a whole army. They were so bright that they glittered in the sun. "Well, that is the troll with all his friends," said the horse. "Now throw the water bottle behind you, but take good care to spill nothing on me." The youth did so, but notwithstanding his caution, he happened to spill a drop on the horse's loins. Immediately there rose a vast lake, and the spilling of the few drops caused the horse to stand far out in the water. Nevertheless, he at last swam to the shore. When the trolls came to the water, they lay down to drink it up, and they gulped and gulped till they burst. "Now we are quit of them," said the horse. When they had traveled on a very long way, they came to a green plain in a wood. "Take off your armor now," said the horse, "and put on your rags only. Lift my saddle off and hang everything up on that large hollow linden. Make yourself then a wig of pine moss. Go to the royal palace, which lies close by, and ask there for employment. When you desire to see me, come to this spot, shake the bridle, and I will instantly be with you." The youth did as the horse told him, and when he had put on the moss wig, he became so pale and miserable to look at that no one would recognize him. On reaching the palace, he only asked if he might serve in the kitchen to carry wood and water to the cook. But the cookmaid asked him why he wore such an ugly wig. "Take it off," she said. "I will not have anybody here be so frightful." "That I cannot," answered the youth, "for I am not very clean in the head." "Dost thou think, then, that I will have thee in the kitchen, if such be the case?" said she. "Go to the master of the horse. Thou art fittest to carry muck from the stables." When the master of the horse told him to take off his wig, he got the same answer, so he refused to have him. "Thou couldst go to the gardener," he said. "Thou art only fit to go and dig the ground." The gardener allowed him to remain, but none of the servants would sleep with him, so he was obliged to sleep alone under the stairs of the summer-house, which stood upon pillars and had a high staircase, under which he laid a quantity of moss for a bed, and there lay as well as he could. When he had been some time in the royal palace, it happened one morning, just at sunrise, that the youth had taken off his moss wig, and was standing washing himself, and appeared so handsome it was a pleasure to look on him. The princess saw from her window this comely gardener, and thought she had never before seen anyone so handsome. She then asked the gardener why he lay out there under the stairs.
2: "Because none of the other servants will lie with him," answered the gardener.
1: "Let him come this evening and lie by the door in my room," said the princess. "They cannot refuse, after that, to let him sleep in the house."
2: The gardener told this to the youth. "Dost thou think I will do so?" he said. "If I do so, all would say there is something between me and the princess." "Thou hast reason, forsooth, to fear such a suspicion," replied the gardener, "such a fine, comely lad as thou art."
1: "Well, if she has commanded it, I suppose I must comply," said the youth. In going upstairs that evening he stamped and made such a noise that they were obliged to beg him to go more gently, lest it might come to the king's knowledge. When within the chamber, he lay down and began immediately to snore. The princess then said to her waiting maid, "Go gently and pull off his moss wig." Creeping softly toward him, she was about to snatch it, but he held it fast with both hands and said she should not have it. He then lay down again and began to snore. The princess made a sign to the maid, and this time she snatched his wig off. There he lay so beautifully red and white, just as the princess had seen him in the morning sun. After this the youth slept every night in the princess's chamber. But it was not long before the king heard that the garden lad slept every night in the princess's chamber, at which he became so angry that he almost resolved on putting him to death. This, however, he did not do, but cast him into prison, and his daughter he confined to her room, not allowing her to go out, either by day or night. Her tears and prayers for herself and the youth were unheeded by the king, who only became the more incensed against her. Some time after this there arose a war and disturbance in the country, and the king was obliged to take arms and defend himself against another king, who threatened to deprive him of his throne. When the youth heard this, he begged the jailer would go to the king for him, and proposed to let him have armor and a sword, and allow him to follow to the war. All the courtiers laughed when the jailer made known his errand to the king. They begged he might have some old trumpery for armor, that they might enjoy the sport of seeing the poor creature in the war. He got the armor, and also an old jade of a horse, which limped on three legs, dragging the fourth after it. Thus they all marched forth against the enemy. But they had not gone far from the royal palace before the youth stuck fast with his old jade in a swamp. Here he sat beating and calling to the jade, "He, wilt thou go? He, wilt thou go?" This amused all the others, who laughed and jeered as they passed. But no sooner were they all gone than, running to the linden, he put on his own armor and shook the bridle, and immediately the horse appeared, and said, "Do thou do thy best, and I will do mine." When the youth arrived on the field, the battle had already begun, and the king was hard-pressed. But just at that moment the youth put the enemy to flight. The king and his attendants wondered who it could be that came to their help, but no one had been near enough to speak to him, and when the battle was over he was away. When they returned, the youth was still sitting fast in the swamp, beating and calling to his three-legged jade. They laughed as they passed and said, "Only look, yonder sits the fool yet." The next day, when they marched out, the youth was still sitting there, and again they laughed and jeered at him. But no sooner had they all passed by than he ran again to the linden, and everything took place as on the previous day. Everyone wondered who the strange warrior was who had fought for them, but no one approached him so near that he could speak to him. Of course, no one ever imagined that it was the youth. When they returned in the evening and saw him and his old jade still sticking fast in the swamp, they again made jest of him. One shot an arrow at him and wounded him in the leg, and he began to cry and moan so that it was sad to hear, whereupon the king threw him his handkerchief that he might bind it about his leg. When they marched forth the third morning, there sat the youth, still calling to his horse, "He, wilt thou go? He, wilt thou go?" "No, no, he will stay there till he starves," said the king's men as they passed by, and laughed so heartily at him that they nearly fell from their horses. When they had all passed, he again ran to the linden, and came to the battle at just the right moment. That day he killed the enemy's king, and thus the war was at an end. When the fighting was over, the king observed his handkerchief tied round the leg of the strange warrior, and by this he easily knew him. They received him with great joy, and carried him with them up to the royal palace, and the princess, who saw them from her window, was so delighted no one could tell. "There comes my beloved also," said she. He then took the pot of ointment and rubbed his leg, and afterward all the wounded, so that they were all well again in a moment. After this the king gave him the princess to wife. On the day of his marriage he went down to the stable to see the horse, and found him dull, hanging his ears and refusing to eat. When the young king, for he was now a king, having obtained half of the realm, spoke to him and asked him what he wanted, the horse said, "I have now helped thee forward in the world, and I will live no longer. Thou must take thy sword and cut my head off." "No, that I will not do," said the young king. "Thou shalt have whatever thou wilt, and always live without working." "If thou wilt not do as I say," answered the horse, "I shall find a way of killing thee." The king was thus obliged to slay him, But when he raised the sword to give the stroke, he was so distressed that he turned his face away. But no sooner had he struck his head off than there stood before him a handsome prince in the place of the horse. "Whence in the name of heaven dost thou come?" asked the king. "It was I who was the horse," answered the prince. "Formerly I was king of the country whose sovereign you slew yesterday. It was he who cast over me a horse's semblance and sold me to the troll. As he is killed, I shall recover my kingdom, and you and I shall be neighboring kings, but we will never go to war with each other." Neither did they. They were friends as long as they lived, and the one came often to visit the other.

You have just heard The Widow's Son, a Norwegian folk tale, by Asbjørnsen. 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

0: Now, on historyradio.org, An Enemy of the People, by Henrik Ibsen. 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
1: Tonight, a social drama. But please don't let those words confuse you as to the nature of the play. It's a most arresting and provocative story with a very important idea behind it, and I'm sure you'll find it worth your time. Back in the days when its author, Henrik Ibsen, hurled his plays at the world, they rocked nations. Some of them are now out of date or out of style, but others are just plainly and simply neglected. Poor Ibsen, one can reasonably imagine him sulking in one of the cooler corners of heaven reserved for Scandinavians, muttering in his beard about what has happened to his plays. But tonight's story is one that would surely snap him out of his dark mood. It's called An Enemy of the People. Arranged in contemporary terms, we're going to perform it for you now. For you and for Ibsen.

0: Affairs are going very nicely these days, Hofstad.
1: That was the voice of Dr. Thomas Stockman. You've met him somewhere, or someone like him. He's slipping over into the heavy side of middle age. He's a family man with a grown-up daughter, Polly, and two sons in their teens. He's a confident man. It's in his walk, what he has to say, in his clothes, and most of all in the way he keeps taking off his glasses and waving them at you to stress his points. Just as he's waving them now at his friend Hofstad, a newspaper editor.
0: You know, it's nice to be comfortably off, Hofstad.
1: Of course you know men like Stockman.
0: We can afford a few luxuries now. Catherine says I almost earn as much as we spend.
2: Doing all right then, Thomas.
0: Oh, yes. Here, Hofstad, can I fix you up another drink?
1: Confident is right, since Dr. Stockman became medical officer for the big new health resort here in his hometown. He's worked up a nice private medical practice, too. His stock is pretty high among the townspeople because it was his idea developing the rather unusual mineral waters just on the edge of town.
0: There you are, Hofstad. Just the way you like it.
2: Oh, thank you, Thomas.
1: That fellow Stockman is talking to, Hofstad, he's a very good friend of the doctor's. He's editor of the People's Messenger, the local paper. Some people consider him pretty far advanced politically. That's one of the things Dr. Stockman likes about him. If Hofstad is the advanced element in the town, I suppose the doctor's brother, Peter, is at the opposite end of the scale of morality. Peter Stockman is the mayor of the town, and he'll probably get elected again next year if his speeches are dull enough, and they are, and if he compromises enough, and he does. Peter Stockman is also chairman of the board of directors for HR Enterprises, Health Resort Enterprises. He's done all right for himself. The two brothers never got along very well together. Too many differences between them.
0: Peter, you don't appreciate this town as I do. Having to live so long away from it in my little outpost up north, hardly seeing anybody. Then to come back here, so much going on in the community spirit. I appreciate the town.
3: Yes, the town's all right, Thomas. Now with the new health resort, well, if it's a success, then we all gain.
0: It isn't just the money. It's having all kinds of things to work for and fight for. That's what matters.
3: Is it?
0: I'm really happy here as health officer. So comfortably off. Able to provide some comforts at last for Catherine and the children. We nearly starved up there in the north.
3: Now, Thomas, you exaggerate.
0: Oh, I don't mean starvation from not enough to eat, but starvation for mental stimulation. Or the joy of mixing with progressive and inquiring minds like Hofstad.
3: Say, what's this article of yours Hofstad's going to print in his newspaper?
0: Oh, that, it's a...
3: It's about the health resort, I hear.
0: Yes, it won't be going to the paper for a while yet, though.
3: Why not?
0: Oh, I'd rather not talk about it just now.
3: Look here, I'm entitled to know about all arrangements regarding HR Enterprises. You should route that matter through the proper channels, businesslike.
0: I see you've heard rumors.
3: Well, you'll have to check with your superiors. They're held responsible.
0: Well, Peter, it's too soon to talk about it.
3: Yes, you think you can say whatever you like and even write it. But believe me, this high and mighty independence, you'll pay for it sooner or later.
0: Yes, Peter.
3: I'm serious.
0: You always are, Peter. And about the wrong thing.
1: That rather typical exchange between the two brothers took place on a Tuesday afternoon. Neither knew how close they were to the most violent battle the two had ever had. The thing that set it off came that night. The doctor was sitting at home fooling and laughing with his family, and his father-in-law, Morton Callum, was over that night too, and Hofstad. And Stockman's daughter, Polly, a schoolteacher, came along late.
4: And then what happened, Daddy?
5: Yeah, Daddy, how'd you get out of it?
0: You weren't supposed to ask that question.
6: Oh, you shouldn't tell such tall tales to the children, Thomas.
5: What's all the laughing about?
0: Oh, Polly.
6: Fine thing, you enjoying yourselves while I've been out slaving.
2: Come on in and join the party.
6: Sure, Mr. Hofstad.
7: Well, Polly.
6: Hello, Grandfather. You here, too?
7: Yes, I came to see you, and you weren't here.
5: Oh, golly, am I tired. Is there any more tea there, Mom?
6: Well, get yourself a cup off the sideboard. Whole day teaching and 2 hours night school on top of that.
0: Well, do you think your students learned anything?
6: Sure, a bunch of smug lies. Come on, move over, Dad. Let me sit down.
0: All right.
6: Polly, now, don't talk that way about your teaching. It's a wonderful profession. Come on, Dad, over.
0: All right.
6: And none of your lectures, Mother, about the fine privilege of serving impressionable young minds.
0: There's room enough there for you, Polly. You're not that big yet.
6: Oh, I gained another pound today. Teaching may be a noble calling, but it's darn sedentary.
7: You'll become a fine, plump woman in no time.
6: Oh, that's terrible, Grandfather.
5: Oh, say, Dad, I forgot. I have a letter for you.
8: A letter? Who's it from?
5: Wait a minute. It's here in my purse. Here it is. Postman gave it to me just as I was going out this morning. I didn't have time to come back.
8: So, you carry my mail with you all day. I've been expecting this.
4: What is it, Thomas?
8: Just a minute.
0: Just as I thought. I'll greet my dear brother Peter with this in the morning. Now the town will have something to get head up about.
3: I don't understand all this, Thomas.
0: I kept quiet until I had proof, Peter, and now I've got it in this letter. I warned the board there were dangers in the design and location, but nobody would listen to me then. Well, they'll have to now.
3: Come to the point.
0: You know what this health resort we've sunk so much money in to attract tourists and invalids? Do you know what it really is?
3: What is it?
0: The whole place is a pest house.
3: Our health resort?
0: Health? It's polluted. It's saturated with disease. All the waste product up at Mullerdale from the tannery, all that stinking filth, is infecting the water in the pipes leading to the reservoir and seeps out on the shore, too.
3: Where are the bathing beaches?
0: Exactly. Our bathing beach is a cesspool of dangerous bacteria.
3: But that's your father-in-law's problem. It's his tannery that's contaminating the water. And you'd better not cross up old Morton Callum. He's your security. Your family will be getting his money someday.
0: I know, Peter, but you must remember it was H.R. Enterprises that made the water diversion. Well, Morton Callum isn't responsible. The tannery isn't responsible, not legally. Remember last year we had some tourists take sick here? Typhoid cases and cases...
3: They were infected before they came here. You said so, you said...
0: Well, I thought so then, but later, in the winter, I began to change my mind. So I went to work as health officer and got some samples of the water. I tried to make the tests myself, but with the small amount of lab equipment I have at hand...
3: You were mistaken, You couldn't prove it?
0: And I sent the samples, both of the drinking water and the swimming water, up to the university to have an accurate analysis made.
3: And?
0: Here it is, this letter. It proves the presence of decomposed organic matter in the water, full of infusoria it's an appalling situation.
3: I don't believe it.
0: Well, here's the letter. Read it yourself.
3: Was it necessary for you to make all these investigations behind my back?
0: Yes, because until I was absolutely sure about
3: it... And you feel absolutely sure now.
0: It's there in the letter. Can you doubt it?
3: And as local health officer, you intend to bring this before the board?
0: Yes, there in the letter. Can you doubt it?
3: And as local health officer, you intend to bring this before the board?
0: Yes, I've prepared a report with recommendations.

0: That's what we're up against.
1: There are other towns along the waterfront that'll grab off our tourist trade. And then where are we going to be? We might as well give up the whole project, lose everything. And you can be proud of having ruined your hometown.
0: Me? I've ruined it. I didn't put the bugs there.
1: Health Resort Enterprises is the only thing that ever brought any business to this town. We've got a bit of a future now.
0: Granted. What do you suggest we do?
1: Nothing. I'm not convinced that the water is as bad as
0: It'll be even worse this next summer when the hot weather comes. What, an epidemic on your hands?
1: Oh, stop exaggerating, Thomas. A competent physician ought to know what measures to take to prevent any trouble. Or at least to... Here's the whole point. You have to accept the engineering that's been done on the water system. Oh, I'm sure the board will give some consideration to your suggestions for improvements. As long as it doesn't cost too much.
0: That would be a nice piece of fraud.
1: Fraud?
0: Yes, a fraud. A lie. An out-and-out public crime.
1: I told you before, I'm not convinced there's any immediate danger.
0: Look, it was because of your influence, your pressure, that the health resort was built so near the water outlets from the tannery. Because you own property there. That's what's bothering you, that blunt-headed greed and stupidity of yours. Huh? I think I don't see through you.
1: What if I do protect my reputation? It's for the good of the town. I've done more for this place than any other mayor they've ever had. So it's in the public's interest to withhold that report. With an election coming on and... But later on, I'll raise the question with the board and we'll do our best, privately. But nothing of this is to leak out. Not a word to the public.
0: Well, I'm afraid I can't stop that now, Peter.
1: You better.
0: Too many people know about it already.
1: Who? Don't tell me those friends of yours and the People's Messenger, those... Yellow journalist, Hofstad.
0: That's right, that's right.
1: You and your busybody troublemaker, you want to cut off the most important source of income for the whole town.
0: But the source is poisoned, man. Stop and think. We're making a living out of retailing filth and corruption. Our business gets its dividends from a lie.
1: It's very painful for me, Thomas, as mayor, to have my nearest relative always criticizing and attacking things. And suggesting costly reforms.
0: But you forget I'm health officer. Don't you think it's the duty of every educated man to pass on his knowledge and ideas to the public?
1: Oh, leave the public alone. Just stir up a lot of fuss.
0: Are things so perfect they don't need to be criticized and changed? That's your honest opinion?
1: Yes. You're a fanatic and a fool. You've no idea how much harm you do yourself by being so outspoken. You fight with the authorities and you fight with the businessmen. You disregard everyone you should have some consideration for. Are you forgotten completely that it was I who got you your appointment as medical officer for the resort?
0: I was entitled to it. I was the first one who saw that the town could be made into a successful health resort, and I was the only one at the time. I had to plug away at it for years, and I wrote and wrote.
1: Well, it wasn't the moment for it. As soon as the opportune time came, I and others, practical businessmen, took the matter up.
0: Yes, and made this mess of it. Pretty bright bunch.
1: Thomas.
0: What?
1: Look. Now... We're brothers, Thomas. I want you to do something. But if you don't, I'm going to get tough, too.
0: Oh, you are?
1: Since you've been stupid enough to let this matter get out when it should have been treated as official and confidential, you're going to make a public retraction.
0: A retraction? How?
1: After further investigation, you will come to the conclusion that the situation isn't as bad as you figured in the first place.
0: You expect me
1: to... And also, you'll make a public statement of your confidence in the Board of Health Resort Enterprises. And in their great readiness to remedy any defects, or any possible defects.
0: Oh, but you won't be able to fix it by tinkering here and patching there. It's impossible. How can I say it more emphatically? Impossible!
1: Maybe I should remind you. You have no right to a private opinion.
0: No right?
1: As a subordinate member of the staff of HR Enterprises, you have no right to express any opinion which runs counter to that of your superiors.
0: Oh, but this is... This is too much. I'm a doctor, a man of science. And you tell me I've no right in my own field to...
1: This isn't a matter that's just scientific. It's more complicated and involves economic as well as technical...
0: I don't care what it involves. You a pack of...
1: I won't allow it. I, your superior, and you'd better obey me or you'll...
0: Obey you! Hofstad has that article of mine, and all he's waiting for is my word to go ahead and print it. Well, now he'll get it.
1: Anything to embarrass us, the people who are trying to run the community.
0: I'll get Larson's support, too.
1: Larson?
0: As chairman of community welfare, he's as interested in health as I am. Don't forget, he's also president of the Taxpayers Association.
1: Larson won't support you.
0: Ha! Peter, dear Mr. Mayor, that does worry you a bit, doesn't it?

0: Hello, Hofstad?
1: Yeah, Thomas?
0: You can go ahead and print that article of mine on the water situation.
1: Good, good. We'll hit them hard. Go in today.
0: I'd also like you to run a news story on the reception I've received from the authorities.
1: Sure, I'll take it.
0: I'll pound it out and bring it right over.
1: Fine. You didn't get very far.
0: Nowhere. See you.
1: Right.

0: good, Mr. Larson, you're in.
1: Hello, Doctor. Sit down. Your brother was just here, just left.
0: My brother? What did he want about the water?
1: Yes.
0: I suppose he tried to tell you a lot of lies.
1: Doctor, this is a serious matter. Is it true it'll cost close to $500 million to make the engineering changes necessary?
0: I don't know what it'll cost.
1: Maybe. And the town will have to pay for it?
0: No, the company will pay for it. Health Resort Enterprises.
1: But the company isn't in a position to incur any further expenses. Your brother just told me that. He should know, both as chairman of the board and as mayor. He also told me it might mean things will be shut down for 2 years while the changes are made. What is the town going to live on in the meantime? A lot of new people have moved in here. Some stores have...
0: I don't know, but the resort can't go on as it is, infecting people.
1: I'm sorry, Doctor. I'm afraid I can't go along with you on this.
0: But wait a minute, Mr. Larson.
1: No, it won't be any use. I don't see where there's any choice but
0: to... Close up the resort for 2 years if it's necessary.
1: Are you out of your mind? Every storekeeper in the town would be ruined. Real estate values...
0: Well, maybe that's better than infecting the whole country. The tourists will carry the infection with them.
1: Doctor, I've always been a reasonable man. You and I have always gotten along well together. But I must say, this is going too far. You're saying things like that. I'm inclined to agree with your brother. You're exaggerating. This whole thing is imagination.
2: Imagination, Mr. Larson? This is solid scientific fact.

0: Here, how's that? I'm late. Print this too. Print
1: it. Oh, hello, Stockman. You finally got it.
0: We'll blow this town to...
2: Thomas?
3: Oh, Peter. What are you doing here in Halstead's office? Nice job you did with Larson.
2: I just told him the simple consequences.
3: Halstead, is this great public figure my brother trying to scare you into not printing my article? Because I'm sure his threats and lies can't make any impression on you anyway. That weak-kneed old grandmother Larson. Look, Halstead, here's the new story I promised you over the phone. Just run it side by side with the main article.
1: No, Thomas, I'm not going to print it.
3: Not... What does this mean?
1: I didn't realize the implications in this, Thomas, that it would take so much money and time to... Well, you gave me a rather false picture.
3: False picture? I'll be responsible for any false picture. Just print the article. I'll be able to defend it. I thought you were my brother's political opponent.
1: Certainly, but it'd be political suicide for me to print your article. We can fight the election on other issues.
3: You've got a chance to blast the mayor right out of office, and you won't use it.
1: Thomas... What chance would my party or my paper have publicizing this and jeopardizing the future of the town? I might as well get my razor and cut my own...
3: Print my article as a handbill. Leave it out of your paper. I'll pay the cost.
1: No, I wouldn't touch it in any form.
3: Halstead, you said you were fighting for truth and freedom.
2: Thomas, prepare yourself for another surprise. Mr. Halstead is going to print an article I'm going to write for him, presenting the real situation.
3: May I kiss the bride? Which of you is the bride? I'll hire a hall to speak the truth. And I'll parade the streets with a drum and shout the truth. You won't shut me up. I'll call a public meeting. I will. I'll hire a hall.

0: Could I have your attention, please? Please, will the meeting please come to order? It's a quarter past, and so I think I'll begin. I see that some of my enemies are present in the audience. Good. Tonight they'll see how truth can win out.
1: Just a moment.
0: Mr. Larson...
1: I think we ought to elect a chairman first.
0: No, that's not necessary, Mr. Larson. This is my meeting.
2: I think so, too. As mayor, I think we should have a chairman.
0: Your Honor, I'm only going to deliver a lecture. We don't need a chairman.
2: Ladies and gentlemen, Dr. Stockman's lecture might lead to a hot and heavy discussion. We need a presiding officer.
3: Yeah, chairman, the mayor's right. Let's have a chairman.
4: I thought we have a chairman.
3: There was the proper way.
5: Doctor, the general wish of the meeting seems to be that a chairman should be elected.
0: Well, let the meeting have its way.
1: I nominate the mayor.
2: Thank you. Thank you, friends, but I'd like to decline, if you don't mind, for various reasons. There is a man here, though, who I think will be acceptable to all of you. The president of the Taxpayers Association, Mr. Larson.
1: Well, since my fellow citizens want it, very well, I'll take the chair.
4: Well, then get up there on the platform.
1: Yes. And now, as chairman, I'd like to say a few words.
4: He always does.
1: I'm a quiet and peaceful man who believes in discreet moderation and in moderate discretion. Anybody who knows me knows that.
3: You tell him, Larson.
1: You bet. I have learned in the school of life and experience that moderation is the most valuable virtue a citizen can possess, especially in these times.
4: Hear.
1: I would therefore suggest to our esteemed fellow citizen, Dr. Thomas Stockman, who has called this meeting on his own initiative, that he should keep strictly within the bounds of moderation.
6: Three cheers for the Moderation Society.
1: Hurrah! Yeah. Hurrah! No interruptions, gentlemen! Gentlemen, please. I see the mayor has his hand up. Yes, you have something to say, sir?
2: Mr. Chairman, in consideration of the close family relationship between myself and the present medical officer of Health Resort Enterprises, I'd rather not have had to say anything this evening. But my official position with regard to the resort and my concern for the vital interests of the town in general force me to put forward the motion. I'm sure none of you want any unreliable and exaggerated accounts of the sanitary condition of the resort and the town spread around. Therefore, I should like to move that this meeting vote not to permit the medical officer to give his proposed lecture.
0: Not permit me? What trick is this?
1: Doctor, please, do not interfere with our meeting.
0: But it's my meeting.
1: Doctor, you're out of order.
0: Well, I... Very well, go ahead.
2: Ladies and gentlemen, in my statement published in the press, I presented the facts, the truth to the public, so that every fair-minded citizen could form his own judgment on the issue. It's pretty obvious the medical officer's insinuations are an insult to the leading and most highly respected citizens of this community. But more important than that, his proposals would saddle every taxpayer in this community with increased taxes. Do you want that?
1: Order! I must say that I agree with the mayor. No one doubts the good intentions of the doctor. But when it ends up being an increased burden on the taxpayers, as it would be in this case, and I, for one, although I've always admired him, will see Dr. Stockman hanged before I will go along with him in this matter. Mr. Hobstad, you may speak, Mr. Hobstad.
5: I, too, feel called upon to explain my position as editor of the People's Messenger. Now, Dr. Stockman's agitations for greater health measures in the town seemed to be gaining a certain amount of sympathy at first, so I supported them impartially, as is the policy of our paper. In this issue, too, we were going to support the doctor. But then we began to suspect that we'd allowed ourselves to be misled by misrepresentation of the facts.
0: Misrepresentation? How do you know? You haven't even heard the facts
1: yet. Shut up, please. Don't interrupt.
5: As you know, my paper, The People's Messenger, on broad international questions sometimes goes quite far. Really quite advanced. But in dealing with purely local matters, experience has shown that a newspaper ought to proceed with a certain caution.
3: You can say that again.
5: Now, it's pretty obvious. It's pretty obvious in the matter before us that our health officer, Dr. Stockman, has public opinion against him. Now, what's an editor's first and most obvious duty, gentlemen? Isn't it to print what the readers want? And isn't it up to him to work persistently and conscientiously for the welfare of those whose opinions he represents, his readers, the public?
7: Yeah.
5: Or is it possible that I am mistaken in that?
1: Right, Hoxton. You better print what we believe in.
5: Yeah, sure.
4: I never liked your paper.
5: You have no idea. You have no idea what a severe struggle it's been for me to break with Stockman, a man who's been my friend.
6: Hey! Stockman, did you break with the mayor or the doctor?
5: My duty to you forced me to break with Dr. Stockman.
1: I will now put the mayor's proposition to a vote that the medical officer not be permitted to lecture.
5: There isn't any need. Tonight, I have no intention of dealing with all that filth down at the resort. I've got something else to speak about.
6: Mr. Chairman, I'm a taxpayer, and so consequently, I have a right to speak too. And my absolute, unswerving, and inconceivable opinion.
5: I call the meeting. Am I going to be allowed to speak?
1: Dr. Stockman will address the meeting.
5: I'd like to have seen anyone a few days ago there to silence me as has been done tonight. I'd have defended my sacred right to speak as a man, like a... Well, I let the issue of the prisoner's condition of the water pass. I have something more important to say to you. I've thought and pondered a great deal these last few days. Pondered over so many things that my head's almost burst. But I got it straightened out at last. I've made a discovery much bigger than that piddling matter about our polluted water supply.
3: I thought you weren't going to talk about the result.
5: I have discovered that our moral life is poisoned. Our moral life and the whole fabric of our society is founded on lies.
3: Is that so?
1: I suggest the speaker moderate his language.
5: I have always loved my hometown. When I was up north, I thought a lot about it. I wanted to do something for this place and the people here. So I worked out the plan for making a health resort out of it.
3: Yeah, it was your idea, but you didn't work out the plan.
1: Quiet!
5: Well, when I had the chance to come home at last, I thought I was very lucky. That's all I wanted, to be back here and to be of public service to this community.
4: Be quiet!
5: Yesterday, my eyes were opened, and for the first time, I realized the enormous corruption of the authorities.
2: Mr. Chairman, I object to the phrase enormous corruption.
1: By virtue of my authority as chairman of this meeting...
5: It's quibbling to catch me up on a phrase, Mr. Larson. Perhaps I should say the boneheadedness of the leading citizens of this town. They stand in the way of every independent and intelligent man, whichever way he turns. And what I'd like best to see is every blessed one of them kicked right out.
1: Doctor, please try to be tactful in your language.
5: All right, I won't say anything more about our leading citizens. They're not the greatest danger and most terrifying enemy of truth and freedom.
3: Who then?
1: Yeah,
3: who?
1: Name them.
5: Yes, naming them, I'll name them. That is precisely the discovery I made yesterday. The most dangerous enemy to truth and freedom is the majority of the people. Oh. You, all of you, now you know.
1: The guys,
4: Resurrection!
3: Yeah, we heard enough.
5: The majority!

0: This is Studio One at CBS, presenting as its third broadcast in a new series of hour-length dramas, An Enemy of the People by Henrik Ibsen. We present the second half of An Enemy of the People.
1: As chairman, I urgently request the speaker to withdraw the ill-considered remark he made a moment ago.
2: No, I'm sorry. It's the majority in this town denies me my freedom and tries to keep me from speaking the truth.
3: The majority always has right on its side. Are we not taught so in school?
2: And truth, too. That is one of those political lies you leaders have used to blind the... Oh, don't you see? The majority never has right on its side. Never, I say.
4: He's a factor. Talking against the majority. Oh,
2: Wait, let me finish what I was going to say.
4: No.
2: There is a kind of right. The majority has on its side a broad, general right. But when we get down to specific truths and specific rights, then the minority is to be listened to and believed. I have spent my life studying preventive medicine and dealing in community health problems. And I tell you that the water here at the resort is teeming with disease. But you don't want to believe me.
4: You won't talk about that.
3: Yeah, lay off that.
2: But that is the subject. That is the subject I'm an expert in. And you won't listen to me.
3: Why should we?
4: I've got that money.
2: Look, won't you admit that there are some men in their own fields who have climbed far, far above the rest of us? They are fighting for truths newly born. They are right, and we, the majority, are wrong. Let's not shout them down and throw bricks at them just because they deny what we believe. Let's seek them out and listen to them. There are men who have discovered new truths about money, our minds, our emotions, food, the elements, the cooperation, language. Those men could lead us down new streets, out of our mental, physical, and spiritual slums.
3: In other words, what you're advocating is a revolution.
2: Yes. Yes, of course I am. A revolution against the lie that the majority is always right. What sort of truth does the majority now hold? A truth that the fighters at the outposts held in the days of our grandfathers. The fighters at the outposts now no longer approve them. Truths don't last forever. No community can live a healthy, vigorous, human, and humane life if it is nourished only on dried-up truths, on lies.
5: Instead of standing up there using vague generalities, tell us what these dried-up truths are.
4: Yeah.
2: You should know, Mr. Hofstad. Most of the tired truths that have become lies are in your paper, The People's Messenger. When problems are far away and can't affect you, your heart bleeds for humanity.
5: Hofstad, bleeding for humanity.
2: But when the problems are close up in your own town, that's something else again.
5: Prove it, Dr. Stockman.
2: You didn't want to hurt your paper circulation or scare your advertisers. It was just in private you like to brag to me about your social conscience.
5: That's a lie.
6: Yes, it's a lie. He has no social conscience.
2: The people's messenger preaches broad-mindedness and morality, but deals in their opposites. It makes headlines out of rumors. And if a rumor is false, it prints a retraction on page 5. But the truth can never catch up to a lie. The paper condemns a horrible crime, but delights in it with detailed pictures and columns of copy. It points out the ignorance, poverty, and ugly conditions of life in some far-off place, but ignores them here in this town.
4: Mr. Chairman, I move that you direct the speaker to sit down.
5: Hey, second that. No, let him speak.
2: Published somewhere. I'll spread it all over the country.
3: It almost seems as if Dr. Stockman's intentions are to ruin this town, exterminate it.
2: Yes, my hometown means so much to me that I'd rather exterminate it than see it flourish on a lie.
5: All he knows is hate. He's a public enemy.
2: You'll end up by infecting the whole country. Better to cut out the infection now, the festering sore. Exterminate the people.
4: You're talking like an owl.
7: Don't go here.
4: Enemy of the people.
5: We've heard voice of the people?
4: Yes. He's an enemy of the people.
7: He hates the people and his country.
5: Enemy of the people.
1: Please, order. I have something to say. Order, quiet, please. Both as a citizen and as an individual, I'm profoundly shocked by what I've just had to listen to. And in the light of recent world events...
2: You've heard the truth from me, Larson.
1: That's what you think. I have my own views. Ladies and gentlemen, I'm sorry to... I'm obliged to subscribe to the opinion I've just heard from the audience, my fellow citizens. And I propose that we put on record our opinion. I will entertain a resolution from the floor.
8: Mr. Chairman.
1: Yes, Mr. Mayor.
8: Resolved. This meeting is of the opinion that Dr. Thomas Stockman, medical officer of the resort, is an enemy of the people.
5: I second that! I correct
1: you! Oh, you fools! I tell you that... I call this meeting! You can't...
2: We cannot hear you now, Doctor. You're out of order. A formal vote is about to be taken. Now, a show of hands, please. All those... against the resolution, those against, 1, 2, 3, 4, is your hand up or down? Down. 4, 5, 6, 7.
9: I thank the few of you who...
2: Now, all those in favor of the resolution, raise your hand.
1: This meeting of citizens declares Dr. Thomas Stockman to be an enemy of the people. Meeting is adjourned.
2: Wait! You'll hear more from this enemy of the people before he leaves you behind him. I'm not so forgiving as you might think. You won't find me saying, I forgive you. For you know not what you do.
1: It is a blasphemous comparison, Dr. Stockman.
4: He's threatening us now, is he? Let's run him out of town. Let's go!

0: house. Oh, dear. Thomas. Oh, dear, what can we do? They've followed you home.
1: Don't worry. Don't worry, Catherine. They won't do any more than break the windows. Oh. These stones.
0: Look.
1: Another one. And that stone, too. Where did it go to?
2: Here it is.
0: Thomas, get away from the window.
1: I'll keep these stones. Leif and Morton will look at them every day, and when they grow up, they'll inherit them as mementos of this.
0: Oh, Thomas, your pants are ripped.
1: I did that getting away from those people.
0: The best pants you've got. Oh.
1: I'll have to remember in the future when I go out to fight for freedom and truth never to wear my best pants.
0: Oh, Thomas, Thomas.
1: Oh, that's all right. That's probably the last one.

0: Hello?
1: Oh, good morning. Is this Dr. Thomas Stockman?
0: Good morning, yes.
1: This is Mr. Hedberg, your landlord.
0: Oh, hello. What can I...
1: I thought I'd better phone you and explain. You see, I am in a dependent position. I don't like to do this, but... Well, I hope you'll understand, Doctor.
0: Understand what?
1: I'm sending you notice to vacate.
0: Your what?
1: I'm forced to ask you to leave your... my house. It's nothing to do with me. It's nothing personal, Doctor. I want you to understand... public opinion compels me to...
0: Yes.
1: I don't dare offend certain influential people in the party I belong.
0: No. No, of course, Mr. Hedberg. I see. Thank you for calling.
1: Well, Doctor...
0: Goodbye. Landlord, we'll be getting a notice in tomorrow's mail, Catherine, to move out of here.
2: Move out?
0: Not wasting any time getting things organized against the enemy of the people.
2: Oh, now that's ridiculous. Who thought up that name? You've never been that. You can't be, Thomas.
0: Oh, don't be too sure, Catherine. To be called an ugly name, enemy of the... Sticking here in the pit of my stomach, eating away and nothing
2: I... Thomas, dear, you were a bit reckless.
0: No. No, most of the things I said, I believe. They're true. Maybe I did get carried away at the last. But I get so mad at the people. I expect so much of them, and I'm always disappointed. I shocked them, didn't I? Maybe that's not bad to jar them a bit so they won't be so sure of everything. If someone can get them to doubt and wonder and try to find out, then maybe we'll be able to stumble through. I keep hoping...

0: Father. What are you doing out in the garden?
1: Wally, what are you doing home from school so early? In the middle of the...
0: Oh, Father, I've lost my position as a teacher. I've been dismissed.
1: They're taking this out on you, too.
0: Mrs. Busk was given the unpleasant job. And I know it hurt her to have to tell me, but she didn't dare keep me on. She said her own job was at stake. So my holidays this year start very early.
1: She didn't dare either. That's lovely.
0: Suddenly, very suddenly, they decide I've been corrupting the youth of our town. Some of the things I've said in class. Well, that was the reason given.
1: They were right. Most of the stuff they tell you to teach in school corrupts the students.
0: Isn't it wonderful, Dad? We're both a couple of rebels. I like it.
1: Yes, but that's enough, Polly. Let's not pretend it isn't serious. You better go inside and tell your mother the news. But don't let her know you're enjoying it. I wish I were, but I'm aware of all that's behind it.

0: Ah, my dear brother. I've been expecting this call all day.
1: Oh, you have.
0: Come in.
1: Thomas, I...
0: Well, out with it, Peter. You look as though you're the one who's been badly treated.
1: This document from the Board of HR...
0: My dismissal.
1: Yes, dating from today. We're sorry to have to do it, Thomas, but because of public opinion, we don't dare...
0: Don't dare. That again.
1: You might as well know the whole situation, Thomas. From now on, don't expect any private medical practice in this town either.
0: And who do you think you are to... Why do you say that?
1: The Taxpayers Association is circulating a petition asking people to pledge not to employ you because of the way you insulted the town.
0: Huh. Public-minded Larson's little group.
1: Thomas, it might be advisable for you to leave the place for a little while.
0: Yes, that would be convenient, wouldn't it?
1: Yes. Then when you've had 6 months to think things over, maybe you could persuade yourself to write a few words of apology, admitting your error.
0: And I might be reappointed to my old position.
1: It's not impossible.
0: But tell me, what about public opinion?
1: Oh, public opinion is easy to mold. But we'll need an admission from you that you made a mistake.
0: Oh, so that's it. Same old pattern. No, I won't do it. I'll never do it. You have nothing but contempt for the people, have you, Peter? They're nothing to you. Public opinion is easy to mold. Still, you mouth a lot of phrases about how right and independent the people are. And they eat it up. You're respected and trusted. Ah, and voted for. Peter Stockman, the people's choice. But the party's choice first. Your party's a fine sausage machine. It mashes up all sorts of heads together into the same mincemeat. Fatheads and blockheads all in one mash. And they all have the same opinion. And isn't that convenient? One of their unanimous opinions is that they think for themselves.
1: I suppose you think Hofstede's party would give the individual the freedom to...
0: No, not Hofstede's. No,
1: well, at least you've got that much sense in you. Now, Thomas, if you only had sense enough to sign a retraction, a man with a family has no right to act like
0: no
1: this.
0: No right? There's only one thing a free man has no right to do. No right to foul himself with filth. No right to do anything that would justify his spitting in his own face.
1: Then go ahead and spit. You and your righteousness. I know about your cheap, slippery dealings with Morton Callum, your father-in-law. You, an idealist.
0: And I... What do you mean?
1: You know what I mean. If you don't, you ought to.

0: Thomas! What's your hurry?
1: Oh, Mr. Callum, I was just on my way over to your place.
0: I yelled at you half a dozen times.
1: Yes, lucky I ran into you. Look here, my brother Peter's just been talking
0: Peter.
1: To me.
0: I didn't think he would. Not after that meeting last
1: night. He accused you and me of some slippery dealings. Any idea what he's trying to...
0: Slippery dealings? Nothing. It's just a straight matter of business.
1: What's a straight matter of business?
0: Oh, let Peter talk. He's just whining because we're smarter than he is, eh, Thomas? Here, look. Look what I've got here. Just on my way over to the bank. Put them in my safe deposit box.
1: Oh, but these are stock certificates of the Health Resort Corporation.
0: Yes, they weren't hard to get today. And cheap, Thomas.
1: You've been buying them?
0: As many shares as I could pay for.
1: But, Mr. Callum, you know the state of affairs
0: look,
1: of the...
0: Thomas, now, if you behave reasonably, you can soon put the resort back on its feet again. I've invested most of my savings in these shares. Stock your Catherine, Polly, and the boys will get when I pass on.
1: Oh, no, no,
0: meanwhile,
1: you shouldn't have...
0: I can net a nice profit on them if you just...
1: If I what?
0: If you just say that on further investigation you find there's no pollution from my tannery.
1: But there is.
0: You can say that there isn't. Now, look, Thomas, your family will need the money from these shares. You'll probably never make much.
1: Not at the rate I'm going.
0: Well, then, if you still insist that my tannery is poisoning the resort, it'll be exactly the same as tearing the flesh of your own wife and children.
1: Why couldn't you have consulted me before you went and bought those shares? They're just trash.
0: Trash? Yes, yes. If you stick to your mad idea, these shares won't be worth much.
1: Why have you put me in such a position? You know I'm very concerned about my family's welfare. They've gone without so much for so long.
0: Well, it's up to you whether these shares become worthless. Now, just a word from you, Thomas.
1: Oh, that's what you are. My father-in-law, too, deals only in money.
0: Come, come, come. I know you're upset, so I won't demand an answer this minute, but I must know one way or the other what you intend to do by 2 o'clock this afternoon.
1: 2 o'clock this afternoon?
0: Yes. If it's no, well, I'll have to work out some way of unloading, and your family won't get a cent from me.
1: Thank you.

0: Hofstad, the newspaper owner, to see you. Says it's important. Shall I tell him to go along to your study or...
1: Oh, Tommy.
2: After what's happened, you actually dare to come into my home?
1: Well, I've got something important. I can understand you're put out with me, Thomas, for my attitude at the meeting.
2: Pretty contemptible.
1: What else could I do?
2: You didn't dare do anything else.
1: Why didn't you give me a hint ahead of time?
2: A hint of what?
1: What was behind it all?
2: Will you please leave us, Polly?
0: Of course, Dad.
2: Now, what are you driving at?
1: Oh, you know.
2: I don't know.
1: Thomas, don't you think it would have been smarter to get somebody else besides your father-in-law go around buying up shares of Health Resort Enterprises? Someone who wouldn't have been linked with you and you shouldn't have come out personally and attacked the resort? Could have been done anonymously, just as effectively. I know about these things. You should have consulted me first, Thomas.
2: Is it possible?
1: You've got to be more...
2: What do you want?
1: I'm willing to put my paper, the People's Messenger, at your disposal.
2: What about public opinion? Aren't you afraid of the storm that'll break over our heads?
1: Oh, we'll ride it out. But you'll have to be ready to change your tack as soon as your mudslinging's done its work.
2: And my father-in-law and I have got hold of all the shares for next to nothing.
1: Your reason for wanting to get control of the resort is mainly scientific, I'm sure.
2: Oh, of course, of course. And we'll tinker with the drainage pipes a little and dig up a bit of the shore, and it won't cost the town a nickel. But then... Ah! That'll be all right, eh?
1: Sure, with the People's Messenger behind you.
2: But, Hofstad, I should apologize for asking such a question, but what do you get out of this?
1: Well, to be honest with you, Thomas, I'd prefer to help you without getting anything out of it. But the People's Messenger's in a rather shaky financial state. Not going very well, you see. And I'd hate to see it fold up now when there's so much work to be done here in a political way.
2: Naturally. That'd be an awful blow for such a friend of the people as you. But I am an enemy of the people. Remember that? Now get out! Go on, get out before I strangle you.
1: Wait, Stockman!
2: I am an enemy of the people! I am an enemy of the people.

0: Dad, what's wrong?
1: Oh, it's nothing, nothing.
0: Thomas, what was all that shouting about?
1: I'll tell you later. I've got to make a phone call first, right away.
0: Thomas, the two boys have come home from school, too. They were fighting with the other kids.
2: Yeah, but the other kids started it.
3: Hello?
1: Hello, Mr. Callum?
3: Yes, Thomas?
1: It's 2 o'clock. My answer, no. No, no! What was that about the boys?
4: Hello.
2: Here they come.
0: That was a strange conversation with Father.
1: What are Leif and Morton doing out of school at this hour? Don't tell me they're not...
2: Daddy, we have to stay home for a couple of days.
5: Yeah, we got in a fight.
1: Good. Good. Well, that wipes the slate clean. The whole family's kicked out.
0: Oh, I guess the only thing we can do is move to another town.
1: No, I'll be hanged if we're going away. This is where the fight's going to be, and this is where we're going to come out on top. You get another roof over our head somewhere in this town, and then I'll go to work.
0: But you haven't got your health resort appointment anymore. And if they won't let you carry on private practice...
1: I've got the poor people to fall back on, haven't I? Those that don't pay anything. After all, they need me most. And I'll preach to them in and out of season.
0: Oh, now, Thomas, you know how far you get with your preaching. The last few days...
1: Now, Catherine, don't be silly. Am I going to be run out by stupid public opinion? No, thank you. I'll stay.
0: What are we going to do for money?
1: I don't know, and I don't care. We'll have bills instead. I want to drum into the heads of these people that the majority is an enemy of freedom, that party politics strangle every young and vigorous truth, that considerations of expediency turn morality and justice upside down, and that it'll all end in chaos or tyranny. Oh, I know, I'll be vindicated on the issue of the contaminated water when an epidemic breaks out. I'll be needed then. But will they get the significance? Will they see a larger pattern? And Morton, what's that?
0: Morton, have you got a black eye?
6: Oh, no, that's just dirt.
0: That's not dirt.
6: Well, sure it is, Mom.
1: So you two kids got kicked out of school, eh?
5: Just a couple of days, Dad.
1: No. You're never going to set foot in that school again?
6: No more school?
5: We can play all the time.
0: Thomas,
1: I'll educate them myself. You won't learn a blessed thing.
6: Oh, boy.
1: I'll make progressive and high-minded men out of you. You can help me, Polly.
0: Not afraid I might corrupt them.
1: But 2 young children aren't enough for a school. We'll get a dozen more. Kids who hang around the streets. Kids that our solid citizens ignore. Unless they steal something. I'm going to experiment here. Might come across some exceptional heads.
6: What are we going to do when we all become progressive and high-minded men?
1: Drive the wolves out of the country.
0: If they don't drive you out, Morton.
1: Drive me out? Now, Catherine, when I'm the strongest man in the town, I'll go further than that. I'm the strongest man in the whole world.
6: Gee, are you, Daddy? Are you stronger than...
1: Shh! You mustn't tell anyone just yet. This is a secret. But I've made a great discovery.
0: Oh, no, no, Thomas, not another one.
1: Yes, come in close. This is it. The strongest man in the world is the man who stands most alone.

0: Tonight from Studio One, you have heard Fletcher Markle's production of An Enemy of the People by Henrik Ibsen. The adaptation was prepared by Len Peterson, and the original music composed and conducted by Alexander Semler.
1: Now, for your interest, may a producer now introduce the principals of the cast. 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
1: And as Larson.
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0: 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Keeper of the time capsule, Thornton Wilder.
1: We all know that something in the world's eternal. It ain't houses. It ain't names. It ain't Earth. It ain't even the stars. Everybody knows in their bones that something in the world's eternal. And that something has to do with human beings.
2: Our Town, Act 3. Author, Thornton Wilder. Voice, Thornton Wilder. Throughout 30 years of Pulitzer Prizes, successful plays, best-selling novels, acclaim, controversy, and criticism, Thornton Wilder has been consistent in only one respect. He considers himself a teacher. Writer of plays of symbolism, plays of the spectacular, plays of farce, author of novels of every description, that's the way it goes with Thornton Wilder.
0: Thornton Wilder, keeper of the time capsule, another biography in sound.

0: and I'm Garson Kanin. You may know Philip Wilder as the author of that Wild, The Skin of Our Teeth, of The Warm, Our Town. But do you know Thornton Wilder, the many-sided man? Thornton Wilder, the screenwriter, teacher, linguist, archaeologist. He can type and take shorthand, write music, play the piano. He's an introvert and an extrovert. He was a good soldier twice. Pulitzer Prizes, The Bridge of San Luis Rey, Our Town, The Skin of Our Teeth. Novels, 5. Plays, 5. One actors, many. Thornton Wilder. Born April 17th, 1897. Present address, 50 Deepwood Drive, New Haven, Connecticut. Let's start there.
1: Our house. Oh, my, we're in our 26th year there now. It's built on the edge of a precipice. That means it's rock, and there's oak trees. So here we are, perched on the edge of this rock, overlooking the city of New Haven. Good weather, we can see to the sound. It seems to make people feel at home.
0: Isabel Wilder, his sister, who can also tell you that Thornton seems to make people feel at home.
1: Thornton is certainly an introvert, but the dominating characteristic is this extraordinary outgoing warmth. He's so alive, and he's always in motion, and he has very extraordinary hands that make people feel he must be a musician or an artist, and they're always in motion. His face is, I think one would say, a very strong face, and again, always, always in motion. He has this extraordinary laugh. There's a sound of it, but it's on his face. He has big, bushy eyebrows. And his eyes are blue and fairly deep set. And with these bushy eyebrows, it makes him more deep set. He's a person so outgoing, so generous, that whether it's an idea or a good mood or a good day, he just is overwhelmed with it. And he sends it out radiating to you, too. So sometimes I say, oh, look at the house. It's just rocking. It's just rocking. So much is going on.
0: Yes, bushy eyebrows, thinning gray hair, gray mustache on a full, sensitive face. He's a short man, but well-built and always in a hurry. Theodore Keller, Thornton's fellow housemaster at Lawrenceville School.
2: I can see him now, coming down the village street with a book tucked under his arm, almost scurrying. He was in such a hurry to get someplace. That place might have been a class, but might have been an opportunity to have a conversation with somebody. Might have been a visit to the village chigger shop. Or it might have been a conversation with anyone of his many friends around the circle. As he walked, his head was almost always held high, and he might make you think of a little terrier, excited, eager to find out some new bits of information.
0: Bits of information. The food that Thornton Wilder must have for his novels and plays. For these bits of information, he will travel anywhere, meet everyone. At the University of Chicago, he taught the humanities. But Thornton Wilder knew that the humanities are outside the loop as well as inside the textbook. Professor Elder Olson remembers...
3: Wilder was a man who lived what he thought an exceedingly adventurous life. He had a great respect for greatness of all kinds. This would lead him into what might at times seem very strange company. For example, he was delighted, he told me one night, when he had dinner with a group of gangsters in Chicago. They were members of the Capone gang, and actually Capone himself may have been present. But at any rate, I thought this very odd in an up-and-coming novelist and a rather conservative man himself. What delighted him, however, was discovering the... singular naivete and humanity of these persons, unexpected as it might be to the rest of us. And I remember, roughly and generally, that he managed to give a fairly good account of the kinds of things that, in his view, made them tick as a criminal order. Nor were his adventures restricted to things like this. He was always excited by being thrown into the company of persons he admired. He was immensely pleased at being able to have dinner on one occasion with Mary Pickford, and waxed very enthusiastic on the subject. On another occasion, with Peggy Hopkins Joyce. On another occasion, during the Second World's Fair of Chicago, he carted Edna St. Vincent Millay about in a gin rickshaw, acting himself as rickshaw man.
0: He has hundreds of friends. Friends who are in the social register, or on the police blotter, or just plain ordinary people who would like to stay out of both. But why? Why are there so many sides to this man? All these sides, these talents, hobbies, and interests. They mix, smolder, boil, and then boil over into a theme that runs out and seeps into Thornton Wilder's writing and thinking. You'll find it in a speech in Our Town, Act One. It goes like this. They've asked a friend of mine what they should put in the cornerstone for people to dig up 1,000 years from now. Of course, they've put in a copy of the New York Times and a copy of Mr. Webb's Sentinel. We're putting in a Bible, a copy of the Constitution of the United States, and a copy of William Shakespeare's plays. You know, Babylon once had 2 million people in it. And all we know about them is the names of the kings and some copies of wheat contracts and the sales of slaves. Yes, every night all those families sat down to supper, and the father came home from his work, and smoke went up the chimney, same as here. So I'm going to have a copy of this play put in the cornerstone, so the people 1,000 years from now will know a few simple facts about us. More than the Treaty of Versailles and the Lindbergh flight, see what I mean? So people 1,000 years from now, this is the way we were in the provinces north of New York at the beginning of the 20th century. This is the way we were in our growing up, and in our marrying, and in our living, and in our dying. Mr. Wilder is an early riser, a taker of long walks. But you don't formulate an outlook like that while strolling along the street. Some say you're born with it. Some say it has to be there in someone very close to you.
1: His father had an enormous influence on him. And also our mother. Our mother had the same kind of excited, enthusiastic curiosity about not only being alive and what the world held, but especially for music and art, for all that could be learned and seen in Europe. And for languages, and especially poetry. And the story told of us that Mrs. Wilder, who always said there never was time enough for everything she wanted to do, wanted to learn, had 4 children, she said, all the same age. And on bright afternoons, when we had to be aired, I've been told this by a neighbor, Mother would be seen with our older brother, just toddling, hanging on to the baby carriage. And Thornton, sitting up at one end. My sister Charlotte was old enough to be sitting up, and I was just barely sitting up. Still a baby, asleep at the other end of the big old-fashioned baby carriage. And at the same time, Mother had a book of poetry was reading.
0: Thornton's father, Amos Parker Wilder. Occupation? Reporter, until he bought a newspaper in Madison, Wisconsin. As leg man and editor, Amos knew what the writing game was like. He thought his children should stay out.
1: Father was a man of very, very definite ideas. He knew what he wanted each one of us to be. And he wanted us not to be writers. Well, gradually, everyone went as just like a magnet to hoping to make a living with a written word. When the bridge came out, the cabler came first, the cabler. Father was pleased, and he patted Thornton in the back, and he said, well, now, dear boy, now the thing is to go on and get a higher degree, and then you can progress in your teaching. Now, it's just fine, and I'm proud of you, but now let's talk about serious things. Bit by bit, they all ended up printed somewhere. The first is my brother, Amos. He has published several volumes of poetry, plus straight theological books. And then comes Thornton, And then comes our sister Charlotte, who was a professor at Smith, and who wrote two books of poetry. And I had always wanted to be a writer, and I finally did write three novels way back in the 30s, so long ago I've forgotten about it. And then our younger sister majored in zoology at college, and her fourth year at Mount Holyoke, and she's getting on fine with zoology, she wrote a poem. With trepidation, we showed it to Father. And Father hid his pride by saying, "Another darn writer in the family."
0: Amos Wilder was a man with very definite ideas. And Thornton, a little boy with very definite ideas.
1: There were just a few years when we had a fairly normal youth. Thornton had already been excited about the theater. And since there wasn't much to be had, either in Berkeley or for us as children that way, then what did you do? You made your own. And Thornton would write little plays for us. Or then he'd sometimes take from a short story and adapt them. And I can remember yards and yards of cheesecloth of every known color. And we'd get draped up in those.
0: Playwright at age 9 1/2. Actually, Thornton Wilder at 9 1/2 was leading quite a cosmopolitan life. For it was then that Amos Wilder went to Hong Kong as United States Consul General. For 3 years, Thornton lived in the Orient, attending a German school in Hong Kong for a while, a missionary school at Shantung, high school in Chifu. In 1914, the family returned to the United States and normalcy. But Thornton was no normal boy. In California, he read Russian authors, and while other youths were trying on Boy Scout uniforms, this shy, skinny boy in knee pants was studying mythology and writing. Vulcan was the god of goldsmiths, silversmiths, coppersmiths, and Mrs. Smiths. He studied, acted, and wrote at Thatcher Prep his way.
4: We were there for the definite purpose of getting those boys into the Eastern colleges. So there had to be a pretty hard drill.
0: Talk at Williamson, the man who tried to teach Thornton how to write.
4: He didn't like the mechanics of writing. Punctuation.

0: how to capitalize and spell and punctuate and have some idea of connections between paragraphs and things. And he was always very pleasant, and he smiled, and he said, "Well, I don't know. I will always have a stenographer." Of course, he went to Berkeley High School, and from there to Oberlin. And it's my impression that he didn't have to pass any examinations to get into Oberlin. And so all of this punctuation, capitalization, and so on that I had more or less sweated blood about didn't matter anymore. And from Oberlin, he went to Yale, and I guess that meant that he didn't pass those examinations. And I don't know that he can now.
1: Yale is the school Thornton and his brother, Amos Jr., wanted to attend. "No," said Amos Sr. "Yale is too worldly after a missionary background in China. You're going to Oberlin."
2: I believe that Thornton had been sent to Oberlin so that he could experience the fine puritanical atmosphere that then flourished there.
1: Classmate Robert Hutchins, later to become president of the University of Chicago.
2: Smoking was prohibited. Dancing was prohibited. Card playing of a very mild kind without gambling was allowed. But it had been allowed only very recently. Nobody had ever heard of alcoholic beverages or imagined that anybody could drink them. Fraternities were forbidden. Ohio State defeated Oberlin 126-0 in the fall of 1916, which was our freshman year, because 9 of the Oberlin 11 had made the mistake of joining a fraternity. They were immediately expelled. And a professor's son, who was about my age, was found smoking behind the waterworks with Mr. Breathwaite, the engineer. He was immediately expelled. And it was agreed in the community that there was only one thing for that boy to do, and that was to join the Navy. He was no longer fit for polite society. In this atmosphere, Thornton and I started out on our educational careers.
1: The United States entered the war. Thornton Wilder entered the Coast Artillery Corps. Rank, corporal. While Thornton guarded Narragansett Bay, the Wilders moved to New Haven. A good reason for finally going to Yale. After Yale, it was Italy for Thornton Wilder, a chance to work on his Latin, and a course in archaeology at the American Academy in Rome. It was there in Italy where Thornton grasped the time capsule concept while picking at the hills of Rome with an archaeologist's axe. Thornton Wilder learning there's a need for telling people 1,000 years from now what it was like in the 20th century. Latin and Italian were the languages that he was concentrating on in Rome, but the cable from his father said, "Have job for you teaching next year, Lawrenceville, learn French." He did, and in the winter of 1921, Thornton Wilder arrived for his first teaching job at Lawrenceville, a sprawling private school for boys in New Jersey, there to become housemaster and teacher, friend of the students, and friend of Theodore Keller.
3: As a master, Thornton was terribly interested in boys who were perhaps a little out of the ordinary. That is, they were nonconformists. They didn't busy themselves with the smoking imperial cube cut and using Dunhill pipes, wearing plus fours. They were not athletes. These boys who interested him primarily were the boys who were trying to create literature or music or art. Thornton organized a small group of these boys. They used to meet at infrequent intervals, generally on a Wednesday afternoon. They bought the bags of popcorn or whatever they wanted to munch and walked across the golf links and around the school, through the school woods, and exchanged ideas.
1: The search for time capsule material goes on. Mr. Keller also remembers a very intent Thornton Wilder, a guy who didn't need shopping lists.
3: Thornton was always testing his memory and thought it was very childish of a person not to be able to go shopping, remembering everything that he needed. A list was just so childish that anyone should be ashamed of.

0: and he was boasting about this. Well, in those days, to get to Trenton was quite a problem. We had an old trolley line that came from the main street. It took a half hour to get into Trenton, 5 miles away. We called it the Yellow Peril. And it bucked and bucked and jumped around. Finally, much to everybody's surprise, made the trip to Trenton, but it was doubtful often whether it was going to do so. On one of these shopping expeditions, Thornton, without his list, went to Trenton. And when he got into Trenton, couldn't remember his list. And much to his chagrin, he couldn't remember what he wanted. He had no list, so he had to board the next trolley an hour later and return to Lawrenceville.
1: For 7 years, Thornton lived with and taught prep students, and in his spare time, wrote. Now the pattern started to take form. The food, his bits of information, fell into place with his interests, and from his typewriter came novels and plays. The Cabala was already in circulation. The Cabala, a critically accepted novel, but a novel that sold only a few thousand copies. A novel hardly in circulation today. But production had started. After the Cabala, there was The Bridge of San Luis Rey, and Thornton Wilder was famous. For this novel, he received the Pulitzer Prize in 1928. The Bridge became a bestseller. In order to give you an idea of the story, we'll give you another side of Thornton Wilder, actor and reader.
2: It was a very hot noon, that fatal noon. And coming around the corner of a hill, Brother Juniper stopped to wipe his forehead and to gaze upon the screen of snowy peaks in the distance. Then into the gorge below him, filled with the dark plumage of green trees and green birds, and traversed by its ladder of osier. Joy was in him. Things were not going badly. He had opened several little abandoned churches, and the Indians were crawling into early mass and groaning at the moment of miracle as though their hearts would break. Perhaps it was the pure air from the stoves before him. Perhaps it was the memory that brushed him for a moment of the poem that bade him raise his eyes to the helpful hills. At all events, he fell at peace. Then his glance fell upon the bridge, and at that moment a twanging noise filled the air, as from the string of some musical instrument snaps in a disused room. And he saw the bridge divide and fling five gesticulating ants into the valley below. Anyone else would have said to himself with secret joy, within 10 minutes myself. But it was another thought that visited Brother Juniper. Why did this happen to those five? If there were any plan in the universe at all, if there were any pattern in human life, surely it could be discovered mysteriously latent in those lives so suddenly cut off. Either we live by accident and die by accident, or we live by plan and die by plan. And at that instant, Brother Juniper made the resolve to inquire into the secret lives of those five persons, that moment falling through the air, and to surprise the reason of their ticking off.
1: And the last paragraph of the book.
2: But soon we shall all die, and all memory of those five will have left the earth, and we ourselves should be loved for a while and forgotten. But the love will have been enough. All those impulses of love return to the love that made them. Even memory is not necessary for love. There is a land of the living and a land of the dead, and the bridge is love. The only survival. The only meaning.
1: The Bridge of San Luis Rey. Soon followed collections of short plays and two other novels, while Thornton Wilder was teaching creative writing at the University of Chicago. But it was not until 1938 that Wilder really hit his mark. It had been 9 years earlier that he first told Broadway producer Jed Harris about Our Town.
0: Actually, I first met him on a train coming up from Florida in 1928. And it was on that train that we first spoke. And it was on that date that we first discussed the subject of Our Town. And when Wilder heard that I would be very interested in doing a play without scenery, very much in the style of a one actor he had written called The Happy Journey, he glowed with enthusiasm. He said, oh, if you only would, I would sit right down and write it. I said, that would be wonderful. I'll be waiting for it. And promptly 9 years later to the day, I received the script for Our Town. And I need hardly add, it was well worth waiting for.
1: Thornton Wilder, keeper of the time capsule, continues after this pause for station identification. In 1938, our town gave Thornton Wilder Pulitzer Prize number 2. The curtain went down opening night, and someone asked Alexander Wolcott what he thought of it. Answer, I'd rather comment on the 23rd Psalm. The movie Our Town was released in 1940, but although the press hailed the film, the public stayed away. Funny the way the times catch up with Thornton Wilder. NBC set Our Town to music and presented it on television. It was a spectacular that was one of the nation's top 10 shows in 55, and according to the people who rate TV viewing, 11,193,000 families watched Frank Sinatra as the stage manager and heard him introduce a song that was to become number 3 on the hit parade.

0: Despite the Pulitzer Prize, despite worldwide acceptance, despite praise as a play, movie, and TV show, there's one city that just would not take to our town. London.
1: Well, Fayla did, and it's always a moot point why a play fails.
0: Tyrone Guthrie, director.
1: My own belief is that this came at the wrong moment. We, in London, it came just after the war. We'd had some years of considerable austerity. And what people wanted of the theatre was that it should be gay and jolly and bright and take them out of themselves and be an escape. And a play stood a better chance of success if it had a lot of nicely dressed women in jewellery and that kind of thing, in grand sets, and offered some of the luxury which we were denied in real life. Well, the curtain went up on this, and there were black velvet curtains and a lot of homebodies buzzing around in clothes that weren't terribly exciting. And I guess we would have risen above that and gone along with it. But then they began to do and say some things that, at that time, didn't strike the right chord. For instance, one of the women in the play, very nice lady she was supposed to be, she asked the milkman to leave her 4 quarts of milk for the next day. Well, for some years, our allowance of milk had been half a pint per person per day. So that didn't go very well. That just seemed to sum up something that was dividing us very much from America and from the type of life that was being portrayed, and that we resented, rather. And you may think it's very unreasonable, but there it was. That was a moment in history when those differences between our two countries seemed to be very irritating and very rankling. And I think that, more than anything else, accounted for the failure. It wasn't that it wasn't well done. It wasn't that it wasn't a good play. I've seen it since in different parts of this country, done by repertory companies, and it goes great. The audiences love it, and they take it for the fine work of art that it really is. Trouble about London was that this professional production just hit London at the wrong moment.
0: Wilder himself helped write the movie version of Our Town. He also wrote a thriller film directed by Alfred Hitchcock and called Shadow of a Doubt. Screenwriting, a favorite subject of Mr. Wilder's, and he's got his own ideas on how it should be done.
2: When writing for either the screen or radio, one necessarily is restricted, but one must realize that when you assemble an audience of many millions, you are almost bound to strike at a certain level if you wish to be understood. It is my feeling that the goal which the greater part of all entertainment should seek to achieve is to supply a thing which is great art both to the trained mind and to the non-reflective. And that is a very daring thing to attempt. But again, Walt Disney can be pointed to, and Charles Chaplin as well, a satisfying, most exacting mind and the receptive soul of the folk. I should like to think of writers going far away and writing a movie, returning when it's completely finished, laying it on one of the great desks for acceptance or refusal. Such a writer should not return until it is in its completed form. For I feel that a story should be born, developed, and finished in one head.
0: As Jed Harris pointed out, as anyone in the theater will tell you, it's a long time between Wilder plays. Thus, it was not until 1942 that The Skin of Our Teeth careened, skidded, screeched, and crashed into Broadway. Skin of Our Teeth, Pulitzer Prize number 3. When it was finally produced, Thornton Wilder, this time Major Thornton Wilder, was in Air Intelligence. Actress Florence Reed will never forget the night he was finally able to see his own play.
3: He managed to wangle a leave to come and be in the audience for one night, which was the Monday night of the first preview. And, of course, as you know, it was the most controversial play probably the theater has ever seen. In my time, I don't remember anything that caused such fisticuffs, if you liked it, and fisticuffs if you didn't like it. I mean that literally. People sitting next to each other in the theater say, "My goodness, what's that mean? Do you understand it?" And then the person sitting next to him might say, "Oh, what a play, you know?" And he'd turn around and say, "You don't mean to tell me you pretend to understand this junk." The other man said, "I think it's the most marvelous play I ever sat through in my life." And they'd get in such an argument, they'd end up by talking louder than we were on the stage. Well, this happened to be that kind of an audience. Only they went further. They got so enraged that they got up and walked out and asked for their money back at the box office. And upstairs, in the balcony. Some of them tore out the electrolier and threw it on the floor, so they had to get the police up there. That kind of thing for the play. At the end of the first act, there was a long pause in the action on the stage. When the children have been pleading with him, telling him how well they did at school, so that he'll keep the fire burning so that they can go on living. And in that pause, Freddie March finally turned to the little girl and said, "You recited in class today and you didn't miss?" "Yes, Papa, I didn't miss. Teacher said I was perfect." "All right, build up the fire." That's the way the lines go, do you see? But in that pause, a voice came from the balcony. Man's voice. Out loud, top of his lungs, said, "Well, I don't care. I think this stinks." There was a roar from the audience, of course. Because it happened to be the kind of a play that no matter what happened, didn't make any difference in the skin of our teeth. It was all taken as part of the script. Because when the curtain came down at the end of the play, some friends of Freddie's came backstage to his dressing room and said, "That remark from the balcony was one of the funniest things I ever heard in the play." And when he told them that it wasn't in the play, they said, "For heaven's sake, have it put in." It was the biggest laugh of the evening. But the funniest part of the whole thing was, and the most awful part, poor Thornton. The only time he had ever seen his play played, that was the night he was in the audience. He came back to my dressing room and he sat down and he just kind of disappeared in the chair, do you know what I mean? Just crumpled. I said, "But darling, tomorrow night we have a different crowd of people coming. Totally different. And they may think it's the most wonderful thing, as we all do." And sure enough, that was quite true. It was quite a different kind of crowd, and they came back saying, Oh, this is a play. Oh, what a play. So many funny things happened. After the curtain dropped on the first act, by the way, this man in the balcony that had made the first remark, as he got up to leave, he said, "I don't care, I still say it stinks."
0: Yes, to put it mildly, the skin of our teeth was controversial. Scenery bounces up and down, players rehearse on stage, and at one point, there is a call to the audience to send along chairs to keep the fire going against the advancing ice age. "Daffy, wacky, cockeyed, impudent," wrote some critics. "Memorable and brilliant," wrote others. Again, Thornton Wilder, as in our town, looks through his telescope at the life of the family, this time from 1,000 miles away. Trouble was synonymous with the skin of our teeth. A month after the play was on the boards, the magazine The Saturday Review came out with "The Skin of Whose Teeth? The Strange Case of Mr. Wilder's New Play and Finnegan's Wake." The article charged, "While thousands cheer, no one has yet pointed out that Mr. Thornton Wilder's exciting play, The Skin of Our Teeth, is not an entirely original creation, but an Americanized recreation, thinly disguised, of James Joyce's Finnegan's Wake." It was quite a hassle. Harrison Smith, now president and associate editor of the Saturday Review, recalls that
4: the criticism of The Skin of Our Teeth was pretty severe. In fact, I wrote in an editorial in the Saturday Review some harsh words about Mr. Anthrobus and his strange companions. And I wound up by saying, "But the heart of the problem lies in Mr. Wilder's bosom. Does he take his play seriously himself, or did it merely entertain him to dip into Finnegan's Wake, spread it over 3 acts, and sit back and see what would happen?" I seriously believed this, and so that years later it was astonishing and rather delightful indeed to discover that this had become a famous play. We received a mass of letters for our personal columns in the Saturday Review, partly due to my own comments and our critics' comments on the play, and partly to the fact that people had seen the play themselves and either agreed or violently disagreed with what we had to say. One man attempted to put it into verse. "The right and the wrong of Finn and Skin has raised a din of angry voices, while blissfully exempt of sin, Wilder, withal, rejoices."
0: And you, Florence Reed, what do you think of the skin of our teeth controversy?
3: I think that was all bills and nonsense and tripe. I don't think Thornton Wilder is completely incapable, and he doesn't have to take any ideas from Mr. Joyce. Nor Mr. Smith, nor Mr. Brown, nor Mr. Jones.
0: In 1955, The Skin of Our Teeth also came back, and once again the times caught up with Wilder. The play went to Europe as our cultural salute to France, returned to New York to play to packed, orderly houses. Critics raved, and it went on NBC television. The specialists say 10,847,000 families watched it. All this fuss kind of disturbs Thornton Wilder, a modest man who doesn't like to stick out in a crowd. There's the time Thornton Wilder was invited to a University of Chicago party.
5: I met Thornton Wilder first at a tea party at Harriet Monroe's poetry office.
0: Again, Professor Elder Olson.
5: I still remember it because it amused me. Something rather odd happened. Thornton Wilder's face was not at that time too well known, and there was a very distinguished-looking gentleman present who turned out to be a husband of one of the guests. It was assumed that this distinguished-looking person was Thornton Wilder, and as a consequence, he attracted the whole crowd. I myself noticed a rather nervous and energetic person going about in the office and looking at one picture after another, and on talking to him, I discovered that he was Thornton Wilder.
0: And Thornton is too busy to worry about clothes, a problem that Sister Isabel has to wrestle with.
6: Well, Thornton doesn't give much attention to what he wears. Under pressure, he gets a new suit every so often. He's still less interested in his hats and his overcoats. Since The Bridge of San Luis Rey came out in 1928, he's had four of them. Well, when he was on number two of these overcoats, it was well along in the Depression. And one night, we'd been to a theater, and we're coming along 44th Street, almost to Fifth Avenue. Thornton had been much interested in the play, and he was talking the way he does, with his hands and plunging along, hands in pocket, and this coat flying behind him. I was on the curbside, and we passed a man standing there begging, and he said, "Can I have a dime for a cup of coffee?" Well, I didn't realize Thornton hadn't heard him, because I was just shocked that he wasn't giving him two dimes. But, as I say, he was talking fast. And after we passed the man, even a few feet beyond him, I still could hear. He said, "Well, you might at least get yourself a new overcoat."
0: So it's quite likely he will stand at the rostrum in a wrinkled suit, but the audience doesn't have time to analyze his wardrobe. For Wilder, as Robert Hutchins puts it, is a lecturer of the most spectacular sort. A Wilder lecture at the University of Chicago was quite a show. Thornton flinging his arms about, jumping from the platform, walking around the room, talking a mile a minute. And at Lawrenceville,
7: the school as a whole felt the impact of his presence best in the chapel.
0: Another side of Thornton Wilder. Theodore Keller, the reporter.
7: Masters take turns conducting daily chapel. When it was Mr. Wilder's turn, it seemed always that he had it to do during Holy Week. And his reading of the Bible, using the biblical passages applicable to that period, was one of the most forceful, dramatic, vigorous, understanding readings that I've ever heard anybody do.
0: And now Mrs. Keller on Wilder's nemesis.
8: He used to come back every year and give a talk to our local women's club, and it was very disappointing, and not Thornton at all. He had a great deal of self-consciousness about... The only time I ever saw him self-conscious was when he faced a group of women and tried to say something that would be worth saying and that they also could understand.
0: The question is asked over and over again, Thornton, why don't you write more? Mr. Wilder is accused of lack of industry, of struggling through his maze of distractions, such as his present project, the monumental task of dating the plays of Lope de Vega. And he'll admit there are about 30 persons in the world who are interested. But Wilder will tell you that without his distractions, without his trips abroad, without his morning walks, without his bits of information, there's no Thornton Wilder. Not that this intellectual curiosity of Thornton Wilder's doesn't backfire.
9: One of the great difficulties for Thornton is to find some place to work in.
0: Producer Jed Harris.
9: It might be in a small hotel in Newport. It might be at a motel outside of Key West. It might be a village in Mexico. One of his great problems is to go somewhere where he is not known. And he desperately seeks peace and anonymity. For example, a couple of years ago, I think he retired to a town in Germany called, I believe, Wasservogel, and found at last the peacefulness and order, the simplicity, which he could work. Unfortunately, as very often happens to Thornton, no matter how small a town in Europe he goes to, there is a local theater. Soon he finds himself going to the theater every night. At the end of 2 weeks, he has somehow managed to learn the history of the local theater since 1880. Soon, in some fashion, he finds himself going to the cafe frequented by the actors. And as a gesture, he finds himself sending a bottle of wine to one of the members of the company for a very fine performance that evening. At once, somebody leaps up from the table occupied by the actors and approaches the table to thank the donor for the wine. The donor then says, "Was ist bitte Ihr Name?" Wilder lowers his eyes and says very shyly, "Wilder." The young man looks at him and says, "Nicht Thornton Wilder." Mr. Wilder shyly acknowledges that it is he. The result is he no longer can work in that town, as he is now completely occupied with the company playing the theater in Wasservogel, and has compiled long histories of all their performances and where they came from and where they served their apprenticeship. And very soon I will hear, either by letter or perhaps from his sister Isabel, that Wasservogel turned out, after all, not to be a very suitable place to work in, as the atmosphere was too distracting.
0: From Wasservogel, more material to be put aside for the capsule. If you're going to worry about Thornton Wilder's time, better not add up his walking time. Sometimes these walks last an hour, sometimes 2 hours, sometimes 2.5 weeks. Many years ago, he walked through France with Jean Tunney. Starting point, Vichy. Destination, Rome.
10: It was one of the most interesting things I've ever done in my life. Thornton is a highly educated person, a man of great scholarship, and a man of great athletic capacity, believe it or not. He can climb a mountain about as fast as anybody I ever saw. And as for walking on the level, 12, 13, 14 miles a day is nothing to him. Thornton was tireless, actually. And the only way that I could outspeed Thornton was coming down a mountainside. I can run down mountains. He had to take it easy because the hinges on his knees were not quite as flexible as mine. But going up, he could lead me. Another thing, Thornton could out-eat me, which is a very strange thing. He used to eat 4 or 5 times a day. We were on that walking trip about 2.5 weeks, maybe 3 weeks. We visited many places, and while in Paris, Thornton walked me around the left bank to meet a young rising author. I'll never forget his prediction. He said, "This man is going to be great." And that was Ernest Hemingway.
0: Also time-consuming, Thornton's friends.
11: Well, in my case, I'm a writer. That's not my profession. That would only be an avocation. I'm in the haberdashery business.
12: Norman Unger of the Bronx.
11: And I have been collecting Thornton Wilder's books. Once I came in the store and I was told there was a special edition of The Bridge of St. Louis Ray, which would cost me $125. I purchased the book. I wanted to have it autographed. I wrote to Mr. Wilder and asked him to have the book autographed. So he told me that whenever he was in New York, he would contact me and have the book autographed. At first, when he meets you, he always wants to know everything about you. He lets you talk. But later, you don't stand a chance. He does the talking. We had dinner, Mr. Wilder, my wife, and myself. And we became friendly and been seeing him, writing to him, and we have been friends ever since. Whenever he comes to New York, he usually calls me at the store, and we make an appointment, and usually see each other.
0: But what about your audience, Thornton? Aren't you worried about keeping them waiting during this search for information? Thornton Wilder will say he's not concerned. He worries about neither approval nor disapproval. Ross Parmenter, music editor of the New York Times, asked him about that.
13: He talked about how much a writer should pay attention to what other people said about his work. And his feeling was that he should write trying to keep his mind free of the thought of whether there was disapproval or approval in the mind of any audience. He said, I remember, I feel that for good or ill, you should talk to yourself in your own private language and be willing to sink or swim in the hope that your private language has nevertheless sufficient correspondences with that of persons of some reading and some experience. And he talked about the problem of living the literary life in New York. And he said that here it was difficult because there was quite a lot of backbiting and chit-chatting. And he described, for instance, a cocktail party. And I remember how he mimicked the type of gossip that went on. And he put his fingers to his face, and he was saying how somebody would say, so-and-so is slipping, he said, just the way a gossip would whisper in a cocktail party.
0: The 1955-1956 season, a banner one for Thornton Wilder. Our Town went on TV, The Skin of Our Teeth went to Europe, came back to New York and into millions of homes across the country, and Thornton Wilder had another hit on Broadway, The Matchmaker, starring, by the way, Ruth Gordon, my wife. In 1939, The Matchmaker, then The Merchant of Yonkers, stayed at the Guild Theater for all of 39 performances. But Wilder rewrote this story about a marriage broker, and Broadway audiences are able to see still another phase of the versatile Mr. Wilder, now author of a hilarious farce. Thus, Thornton Wilder has given us a warm play about Anywhere USA, a spectacular play with shaky scenery, and The Rollicking Matchmaker. Thornton Wilder, who can speak fluent French, German, Spanish, and Italian. Thornton Wilder, who insists he will write what he wishes and when he wishes. Thornton Wilder, who has another play, The Emporium, up his sleeve and a full-length opera at his fingertips. Thornton Wilder, who for relaxation dates the work of an obscure playwright and studies Bach. Thornton Wilder, Roosevelt Democrat, Eisenhower Republican. Thornton Wilder, bachelor and congregationalist, who loves to live and loves people. Thornton Wilder, who tries to live a civilization in a lifetime. Thornton Wilder, who wants on his tombstone, here lies a man who tried to be obliging. Thornton Wilder, keeper of the time capsule. Our Town, Act 3.
2: Now, there's some things you all know, as well as I do, but you don't take them out often. Look at them. We all know that something in the world's eternal. It ain't houses. It ain't names. It ain't earth. It ain't even the stars. Everybody knows in their bones that something in the world's eternal, and that something has to do with human beings. All the greatest people live, been telling us that for 5,000 years, but you'd be surprised how people lose hold of it. There's something way down deep that's eternal about every human being. And you know, I think the dead don't stay interested in us living people very long. Gradually, gradually, they lose hold of the earth. And the ambitions they had. And the pleasures they had. And the things they suffered. They get weaned away. That's the way I put it, weaned away. And while they stay here, the earth part of them burns out. Burns through. And all that time, they slowly get indifferent to what's going on in Grover's Corner. They're waiting. They're waiting for something they feel is coming. Something important and great. Aren't they waiting for the eternal part of them to come out clear? Now, some of the things they say, maybe you'll hurt your feelings. But surely that's the way it is. Mother and daughter. Husband and wife. Enemy and enemy. Money and miser. All those terribly important things kind of grow pale around you. And what's left? What's left when memory is gone? And your identity?
14: Thornton Wilder, keeper of the time capsule. Your narrator has been playwright Garson Kanin. Mr. Wilder's readings from the Harvard University Library. Thornton Wilder, keeper of the time capsule, written and edited by Jerome Jacobs, was produced by NBC News.

0: This is Dick Sinclair. Let's take a second or two for a fast look at a team of all-stars, 15 of them all told. What kind of a team is it? Well, it's just about one of the most important in the world right now. Of course, I'm talking about the international alliance, NATO, the North Atlantic Treaty Organization. NATO's mighty important when it comes to protecting the free nations of the world, and that's why it's called the Shield of Freedom. NATO is guarding your freedom.
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0: you writing, Adolf?
1: Oh, I'm just trying to follow the instructions in that article you read me the other night about how anyone can write poetry.
0: Well, dear, how are you doing?
1: Pretty well, I think. The instructions were to write one's impressions of simple things. So, I chose a fish. I call my poem Ode to a Pickled Herring. This ode I write to a gourmet's delight, a pickled herring I ate last night. A delicious morsel that thrilled my taste, but somehow today I regret my haste. So I pen these lines with judgment unerring. My misery is owed to a pickled herring.
0: Well, dear, Ode to a Pickled Herring is certainly a descriptive title. Let's say you've made a brave start, but I think perhaps we'd better review the rather simple instructions for writing poetry.
1: Well, Verie, my little poem that I called Ode to a Pickled Herring was intended as a joke, and I hope it will be taken just that way. But seriously, the writing of poetry can be a fascinating pastime open to anyone. What man can say that he has not at some time in his life, probably in his youth, certainly from the age of 14 to 20, who has not attempted at least to write a beautiful verse to his lady love? What is it Shakespeare said? And the lover, sighing like furnace, with a woeful ballad made to his mistress' eyebrow. Why is there, should there be such notes of sadness in poetry?
0: Flights of
1: sadness, great exaltation, then some more sadness, and then some beautiful words, particularly poems of love.
0: I suppose love is sad, dear, particularly to the young.
1: I don't know why it should be. It should be a very, very gay thing.
0: Well, only the mature mind, dear, looks upon it as being gay. But I do think that poetry is an outlet for many, many people, and I think that it isn't quite as complicated as some of us probably think. There are any number of ways of writing poetry. You can do it either in a rhyming sense, in which case you're greatly helped by getting a rhyming dictionary, which will enable you to pick out exactly what you want to use in the way of words, and then you'll find those that'll rhyme with them.
1: Well, no one's ever found a word to rhyme with orange.
0: I knew you were going to say that. I've been waiting for it. No, you're right. There is no word to rhyme with orange.
1: Oh, well, that kills California poetry.
0: We write about lemons instead. No, but, you know, getting down to the actual thing of writing poetry and what are some of the simplest steps to take in the construction, I believe that first, you must have the idea. That, we know, is the important thing in anything that is created.
1: First the desire, then the idea.
0: Well, all right. Say you have the desire. Now, then the next thing you must do is to get the idea.
1: Yeah.
0: And roughly, in your own mind, you probably sketch out what it is you want to say about it. Now, if it's about someone that you have met, then you probably try to recreate in your mind the image of that person at the moment you met them. I mean, how it impressed you, what your first reaction was to everything about the individual.
1: Yes, but then now comes, dear, the flights of fancy, the beautiful words that one must use, and they must still make sense when one, for example, would want to do a verse to a beautiful nose.
0: To a beautiful nose?
1: Why not? And anything beautiful.
0: Dear.
1: And two beautiful eyes.
0: Oh.
1: Or a beautiful face. Now, the trick is in finding just those words that make poetry what it is, an imaginative piece of writing. With great imagination.
0: Well, now, it depends upon the type of poem that you're trying to write. If it's going to be a highly emotional poem, one of love, let us say, getting back to the original theme, why, I think that first you write more or less of an outline as to what you want to put into the poem, as you would a sort of synopsis of anything you were going to write, whether it be a book or anything else. Then you decide how many stanzas you think it will take to tell your story, because that's really all you're doing. You are painting a picture.
1: Oh, you're telling a story, that's right.
0: You're telling a story and you're painting the picture. Because if you are able in writing a poem to bring to the mind of your reader a perfect image of what you were thinking when you wrote it, you have achieved great success.
1: I love poetry so much, I can remember some verses. The stag at eve, a drunk his fill, will dance the moon on Monan's rill. That's the Lady of the Lake. I've never forgotten that.
0: Oh, my goodness,
1: that.
0: So yes. Walter Scott. Well, all children have to study
1: that. Wonderful poem. Ivanhoe. That's wonderful. Imagination, such choice of words, such pictures that they could draw up that can be done in no other form.
0: No, that's true. Now then, there's something else I think is rather interesting. If you're going to do it in a rhyming sense, and oddly enough, I understand that that is a much simpler way of writing poetry than to do it in blank verse.
1: Oh?
0: Yes. Now then, you, for example, you will decide exactly what your rhyming lines are going to be. Now, let us say, for example, that you're going to do a poem that has 6 lines to a stanza.
1: Yes.
0: Now, you might decide then that you're going to have your first and your third line to rhyme at the end, your second and your fourth to rhyme, and then your last 2 lines will rhyme. Now, that, in other words, is a pattern. Now, you will have to more or less stay within that pattern. Now, a good example of that type of rhyming poetry, I think, is William Wordsworth's famous poem, Daffodils, mm-hmm. which I'm sure we all know, but it does show how that works.
1: Well, I don't know it. Go ahead.
0: Oh, you do know it. I wandered lonely as a cloud that floats on high o'er vales and hills, when all at once I saw a crowd, a host of golden daffodils beside the lake, beneath the trees, fluttering and dancing in the breeze. For oft, when on my couch I lie, in vacant or in pensive mood, they flash upon that inward eye which is the bliss of solitude. And then my heart with pleasure fills, and dances with the daffodils.
1: Well, dear, one has to be a genius to write that kind of poetry.
0: Well, but
1: that
0: we can all attempt something like that, Dave. We must always strive for perfection, you know.
1: Well, I think I'll stick to limericks. I can do limericks a great deal better.
0: I think.
1: I suppose, dear, that if anyone wanted to write poetry seriously, he might take himself off to the South Seas and an island paradise beside some blue lagoon. One should find plenty of inspiration there.
0: Yes, if the popular conception of South Sea Islands is true. But I believe that some of the boys who fought the war on those islands in the South Pacific might have other ideas.
1: You mean the islands are not all moonlight on coral strand with palm trees waving in the trade winds? I think we might discuss some of the illusions we hold about South Sea Islands after we listen for a moment to someone else.
0: I think we might start this discussion, Adolf, by reviewing some of the rosy-hued beliefs that many people hold about the so-called paradise of a tropical island. Now, I, for one, can certainly understand why people in this rather hectic age that we're living in would automatically turn in their minds to the picture of what a tropical island in the South Seas would really bring them, the peace and the tranquility and the relaxation and the beauty, those wonderful tropical nights with the low-hanging tropical moon, you see, and it's all very romantic, and it certainly has a lovely picture that one can bring up to mind.
1: You've forgotten the palm trees and lagoons and the white strand and all of those things that go with it too, dear.
0: Yeah, or I haven't forgotten a thing. I hadn't even gotten to that part of it, but you're right. But so I can understand it.
1: It's been the dream of people for many, many, many, many years to get away from their troubles by going to an isolated place. Now, why they would choose the South Pacific, the South Seas, where one can never get any mail, where if you have an injury of any kind, you couldn't find a doctor to save your life, where if you got malaria, which one can get, I'm going to quote
0: during the
1: you,
0: rainy season, you mean.
1: I'm going to quote you something about an old hand who spent a great many years in the South Pacific and about the South Sea Islands with the blue lagoons and the palm trees and so on. And here's what he said. They're dreadful places, really. They abound with diseases you've never heard of. They are lonely and desolate. If the white men who live there told the truth, they'd admit the islands are hellish. I've watched such men go crazy. What's worse, I've seen them die on their feet. There isn't one who wouldn't leave if he had the money and the chance. That is from a man who spent many, many years in the South Pacific. Now, that may not be true of all of them, because there are some atolls, which are coral reefs, which are perfectly beautiful to look at. I've never lived on one, mind you. And I don't...
0: The island of Bali has always appealed to me. I'm sure it has to a number of people. Not particularly now, but I think a few years ago, probably before the war, it had a beautiful sort of way of life, and the women were so very attractive, and the entire thing had a wonderful sort of tourist feeling about it. But I don't know whether that has changed or not.
1: Well,
0: now,
1: that's a very crowded island, very crowded. Yeah. As a matter of fact, islands. New York is an island, Manhattan. Why do people want to leave there? You can get moon there, and you can get tropical heat in the summertime, and...
0: You'd be getting Staten Island and Long Island, too, if that's what you're
1: having in mind. Oh, there are lots of islands around there. But the thought is that that people look for green pastures way, way off somewhere where they can be isolated. And they say, oh, I'm going to an island. That is what has made many islands so very popular, the Bermudas and the Bahamas and the Isle of Pines and Jamaica and all of those places. I don't know, the separation from the mainland seems to give them some kind of relief. Maybe that's what does it.
0: Well, I do think you have a feeling of isolation, and I do think that in this day and age there is something to it. At least I'll go along with it to this extent. I think that it is a wonderful thing to be able to cut yourself off for a time from so-called civilization in order to be able to have a little more of an opportunity to relax and to meditate and really to get to know yourself. But the people who think that by isolating themselves that they're going to relieve their minds of their worries are rather mistaken, because, you know, those things you take with you. Your tranquility and peace of mind is within yourself, and you don't lose all of your troubles simply by leaving them behind and getting on a boat and going someplace.
1: Two very, very famous men decided to spend their lives on South Pacific Islands. I'm reminded of the story of Gauguin, the French painter.
0: Oh, yes.
1: Who in the 90s left a very successful brokerage business because he had the unquenchable urge to paint. And he went to Tahiti. Mm-hmm. And he died on one of the islands in the Marquesas group there. After having, of course, become one of the greatest painters the world's ever known, because he was able to capture on canvas some of the color of that.
0: Well,
1: life.
0: But
1: and
0: don't you think
1: Robert
0: that he
1: Louis
0: went
1: Stevenson.
0: There for that reason, though, dear? He went there to paint. He went to get the feeling of the hot sun, which he felt that he
1: well,
0: could not
1: know.
0: Get anyplace else.
1: I think he went away to get away from everything and found the hot sun when he got there, I think, dear.
0: I wonder. We must look that up. I'm not too sure about that, but it's an interesting point. Well, dear, shall we wave farewell to the South Seas and come back home to say our goodbyes? This is Marie Teasdale Manger speaking from Beverly Hills.
1: And this is Adolphe Manger saying how much we've enjoyed this visit and hoping you will invite us into your home soon again.
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HistoryRadio.org now takes you to the early 19th century, where Missy McNatt, a reporter for the National Archives in Washington, D.C., is about to interview America's first literary celebrity, Washington Irving, author of The Legend of Sleepy Hollow. 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

0: Hello from the National Archives Public Programs and Education team. My name is Missy McNatt, and welcome. Today we meet Washington Irving. Washington Irving is considered by many to be the father of American literature. But Washington Irving, with his sketchbook of Jeffrey Crayon, including the short stories Rip Van Winkle, have pure American themes, American settings, and American characters. But Washington Irving also wrote essays, histories, and biographies. And now it is my great pleasure to introduce to you Washington Irving.
1: Well, good day, and thank you so much for that lovely and kind introduction. Yes, my name is Washington Irving. And I am an author. I really like to think about myself more as a storyteller. I love a good story. And so many people I spend time with do too. So a little bit about me. It was mentioned before that I wrote a couple of well-known stories. You may have heard of The Legend of Sleepy Hollow and Rip Van Winkle, but I have written many, many other things in my life, I'm happy to say. And I've also had a couple of other professions, but they really didn't bring me the reward I was looking for the way writing did. So I was born in New York City, Manhattan, 1783, the youngest of 11 children. Now, unfortunately, two of my siblings passed away in infancy, but we had a very happy family as we grew up.
0: So what does Washington Irving have to say?
1: My father, William, ran a very successful hardware business. My mother, Sarah, was a wonderful and loving parent who really taught her children to read, which you might take for granted nowadays. When I was a child, not many people had the opportunity to learn to read because my father's hardware business was successful.
0: So I'm just going to stop for a second.
1: And my mother was someone who was an avid reader and insisted, really wanted her children to read. I learned to read and write at a young age. I remember reading Sinbad the Sailor, Robinson Crusoe, a book called The World Displayed, about travel. And I did travel a great deal in my life. Always loved to travel. In fact, when I was young,
0: Yeah, that's interesting.
1: I had a frail constitution. And it was thought at that time, if a child has poor health, they need to go outside. They need to breathe in fresh air. So I was sent out quite a bit. Actually, as a young boy, I was sent up. I had a trip up north of Manhattan along the Hudson River, not far from where North Tarrytown is located, where the Sleepy Hollow area is. I also grew to fall in love with the Catskill Mountains of New York. And many, many of my writings are really informed by the sights, the smells, the sounds that I knew as a young man. So I actually started writing as quite a young man. In fact, I wrote a series of columns when I was a teenager for one of my brothers, Peter. He was the editor of Manhattan newspaper. We wrote about social affairs, and I wrote under the name Jonathan Oldstyle. Yes, I loved writing under unusual names. It's always great fun for me. But my family thought that writing would not be an avid profession for me as a child. They thought that law would be a good thing for me to do. Well, I'm not sure I completely agreed, but I did, in fact, study law. I passed the New York State Bar exam in 1806, just barely. I began to work as an attorney myself. I worked with a couple of different attorneys. I ended up with a man named Judge Josiah Hoffman. The greatest thing about that was his daughter, Matilda. Matilda Hoffman and I fell in love. We became engaged to be married. Unfortunately, Matilda passed away at age 17, which would happen to children at that time, I must say. And I must tell you, you might think I had a sad life. I didn't. Even though Matilda was the great love of my life, I enjoyed a very, very happy life. I did not marry, did not have children, but I did have the joy of many dear friends and many family members too.
0: Yeah.
1: So I wrote a number of things during that time. I actually wrote a small group of stories with one of my brothers. But one of the things that I felt really needed to bring me to attention was something that would capture my listeners. So we grew up in Manhattan. The founders of Manhattan were Dutch. some of these founders my family was not too keen on. So in 1809, I wrote a book called A History of New York, written under the pen name Dietrich Knickerbocker. Isn't that a great name?
0: Yeah.
1: Dietrich Knickerbocker. It was my fun name that I could sort of poke fun at some of those Dutch people who were running Manhattan at the time. In fact, the story was quite well received. Many of the people, the characters in that story, were actually thinly veiled versions of people that I knew personally. And some of them were not too happy to find themselves in print and be made fun of. But the book was quite successful. I became a head of a group of authors at the time called the Knickerbocker Group. And the term Knickerbocker has been used for quite some time afterwards. But my financial success did not happen. I wanted to earn a bit more money as an author, but at that time I could not. So I actually joined the family hardware business. In 1811, I moved to Washington. I became a lobbyist with a couple of my brothers. It was all right. I ended up going in 1815 to Liverpool. I became a representative of the family hardware business in England, but I didn't enjoy it. What I really enjoy is writing. I really don't like working.
0: So I'm just going to...
1: I know that's a funny thing for me to say. I would much rather just tell stories. And luckily, I found that people seem to enjoy my stories. In England, and then I started to travel throughout Europe. I went to Austria. I went to Germany. I wrote stories as I went. And I thought to myself, actually, the encouragement of a friend of mine, put them together and maybe let's

0: question. What does Washington Irving have to say?
1: So, as I say, I traveled throughout Europe. I wrote a sequel to the sketchbook called Bracebridge Hall, which was somewhat successful. I wrote another sequence of books called The Tales of a Traveler. And I ended up, finally, after all of my travels, ending up in Madrid, Spain. 1826, I've been away for quite some time, I was invited to join the American legation, sort of like a delegation in Spain at that time, which I did. I spent quite some time. Spain is beautiful. I lived primarily in Madrid while I was there, and I wrote two books about Christopher Columbus, who I'm sure you've heard of. I wrote a book called Alhambra, based on Moorish legends of the time, and they were wonderful.
0: Well, I'm back, and so who?
1: Well, I was growing tired of being away from home, as you might imagine. 17 years since I had last set foot in New York. I came home in 1832. Well, my, I received such a warm reception. People knew me. People knew me on both sides of the Atlantic Ocean. People acclaimed me as a very accomplished author. It was quite wonderful. So you may know me by now. My two passions in life are writing and travel. I love to travel.
0: Sir, you know, I had mentioned earlier that the...
1: Before I settled down permanently in New York, I decided to travel through the southwestern part of this area of ours. The southwestern was part of this land was new. It was exciting. I wrote books as I went. In fact, A Tour of the Prairies was known for quite some time as the source of information about the people and places of that area. I returned back to my roots in Hudson River in the late 1830s. I bought a home, Sunnyside, New York. Beautiful, lovely home there. I settled down, and I was planning on simply maybe moving into retirement, spending my life writing. Well, in the 1840s, the president contacted me, said, "Mr. Irving, we'd like you to consider becoming the United States ambassador to Spain." Well, now, I had worked a little bit with the American legation in Spain. I had some experience, but I certainly never thought of myself as a political figure. But I thought, a challenge is here. I like it. I decided to accept the president's offer. I became the ambassador to Spain for 4 years. Well, it was a wonderful time. Again, being back in Spain, living there, being able to help influence things of the time. I grew tired, however, of being away from home. I came back to Sunnyside in the mid-1840s. I settled down, began to continue to write. And I must tell you, I'm proud of a number of things in my life. But one of the things that I was most proud of, I became the president of the Astor Public Library. If you've been to Manhattan, you may know it's on Fifth Avenue. There are two large lions out in front. I was actually the president of that library for a number of years. And I did write a 5-volume biography of George Washington. So, a little question for you. My name is Washington Irving. I was born in New York City in 1783. Who do you think I was named after? Yes, of course, George Washington. So, a story for you. My mother was in the streets of New York. There was a parade celebrating the great man's life and his help of this country. My mother thought to herself, "I'm so honored by what this man's done for the country. I'm going to name one of my children after him." And so she did. Her last child, I was named Washington Irving. And also, my mother tells me that the general, the president, came over to her and actually gave me his blessings while I was in the carriage. Now, I'm not completely sure if that's true. Did my mother make that up? But I must say, I have really loved George Washington. And this volume, these series of volumes, the piece of literature for which I hope I will be remembered forever. Now, as you know, I grew up at a time when writing was new. It was new as a thought. People didn't think of this as something you could make a living at. I wanted to make my living being a writer. Well, at that time, there were no protections for authors at all. There would be people who would steal and take your ideas. Now, I must admit, I have borrowed ideas from many, many different places. But I wanted to have a living where I could maybe earn money from my

0: writing as people would buy it. And at that time, there was no protection for authors. So I worked tirelessly for what were known as copyright laws. One reason I spent time in England is because actually in England, there was a protection there. They actually, their publishing firms offered guidance, assistance, stronger laws that helped protect us. And I'm very proud of the fact that we started to establish some of those laws here in the United States.
1: That's interesting. I'm an education specialist in Washington, D.C.
0: Now, what I'd really like to do this morning is to share with you one of my stories. I have many that I really enjoy. And I'd like to go back to the sketchbook. The sketchbook, which may have been early in my career, one of my greatest successes. I was greatly influenced by the Catskill Mountains of New York. I love them. If you have an opportunity to ever go to New York State, up along the Hudson, see the Cat, oh, the hills, the valleys, even the smells of the land are wonderful. So at any rate, I should stop talking about myself and actually read one of my favorite stories, Rip Van Winkle, which came out in the sketchbook. Here it goes. Whoever has made a voyage up the Hudson must remember the Catskill Mountains. They are a dismembered branch of the great Appalachian family. They are seen away to the west of the river, swelling up to a noble height and lording it over the surrounding country. At the foot of these fairy mountains, the voyager may have described the light smoke curling up from a village, whose shingle roofs gleam among the trees, just where the blue tints of the upland melt away into the fresh green of the nearer landscape. Now, in that same village, in one of these very houses, which, to tell the precise truth, was sadly time-worn and weather-beaten, there lived many years since, while the country was yet a province of Great Britain, a simple, good-natured fellow of the name of Rip Van Winkle. So I say a simple, good-natured man he was. Moreover,
1: so who was your strongest influence as an author? You know, I had mentioned earlier that the earlier authors were influenced by the English classics. So who was there a particular author or someone?
0: Well, I did read a great deal. It's a wonderful question. I read a great deal as a child. I've read many other authors. There were some wonderful authors, contemporaries of mine. I would say that probably my greatest influence was a Scottish gentleman. You may have heard of him. He wrote a wonderful book called Ivanhoe. I was in England at the time, feeling quite down upon myself. My writing career had not been successful, was not taking off. The family business was not doing well. I didn't really like working for the family hardware business. Sir Walter Scott spoke to me, said, Washington, you need to keep writing. You need to keep doing your job. Put things together. It was actually his influence that allowed me to gather a number of stories I'd written while in Europe and put them together in the sketchbook.
1: And we do have folks from Scotland, from Edinburgh, and I think it might be my grandchildren. So I'm just going to say a special hello to Eshlyn Stewart and Betsy Clare. If so, well, we have loved having you with us today. And I love the story. Rip Van Winkle is

You have just heard a dramatized interview with Washington Irving. This is an edited version of an episode released under a Creative Commons license by the National Archives Young Learners Program. Washington Irving was played by the actor, Neil Hartley. The interviewer was Missy McNatt. This is HistoryRadio.org, a free radio stream promoting knowledge of literature and history.

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Lawrence takes a look at the giant of 20th century literature, Thomas Mann. The voice is that of a modern reader.

Thomas Mann. Thomas Mann is perhaps the most famous of German novelists now writing. He and his elder brother, Heinrich Mann, with Jakob Wassermann, are acclaimed the three artists in fiction of present-day Germany. But Germany is now undergoing that craving for form in fiction, that passionate desire for the mastery of the medium of narrative, that will of the writer to be greater than and undisputed lord over the stuff he writes, which is figured to the world in Gustave Flaubert. Thomas Mann is over middle age and has written three or four books. Buddenbrooks, a novel of the patrician life of Lübeck, Tristan, a collection of six novellen, Königliche Hoheit, an unreal court romance, various stories, and lastly, Der Tod in Venedig. The author himself is the son of a Lübeck patrizier. It is as an artist rather than as a storyteller that Germany worships Thomas Mann, and yet it seems to me this craving for form is the outcome not of artistic conscience, but of a certain attitude to life. For form is not a personal thing like style, it is impersonal like logic, and just as the school of Alexander Pope was logical in its expressions, so it seems the school of Flaubert is, as it were, logical in its aesthetic form. Nothing outside the definite line of the book is a maxim, but can the human mind fix absolutely the definite line of a book any more than it can fix absolutely any definite line of action for a living being? Thomas Mann, however, is personal, almost painfully so, in his subject matter. In Tonio Kröger, the long nouvelle at the end of the Tristan volume, he paints a detailed portrait of himself as a youth and younger man, a careful analysis, and he expresses at some length the misery of being an artist. Literature is not a calling, it is a curse. Then he says to the Russian painter girl, "There is no artist anywhere but longs again, my love, for the common life." But any young artist might say that. It is because the stress of life in a young man, but particularly in an artist, is very strong and has yet found no outlet, so that it rages inside him in Sturm und Drang. But the condition is the same, only more tragic, in the Thomas Mann of 53. He has never found any outlet for himself save his art. He has never given himself to anything but his art. This is all well and good, if his art absorbs and satisfies him, as it has done some great men, like Corot. But then there are the other artists, the more human, like Shakespeare and Goethe, who must give themselves to life as well as to art. And if these were afraid or despised life, then, with their surplus, they would ferment and become rotten, which is what ails Thomas Mann. He is physically ailing, no doubt, but his complaint is deeper. It is of the soul. And out of this soul ailment, this unbelief, he makes his particular art, which he describes in Tonio Kröger as wählerisch, erlesen, kostbar, fein, reizbar gegen der banale und aus höchster empfindlich in Fragen des Taktes und Geschmacks. He is a disciple in method of the Flaubert who wrote, "I worked 16 hours yesterday, today the whole day, and have at last finished one page." In writing of the leitmotif and its influence, he says, "Now this method alone is sufficient to explain my slowness. It is the result neither of anxiety nor indigence, but of an overpowering sense of responsibility for the choice of every word, the coining of every phrase, a responsibility that longs for perfect freshness, and which, after 2 hours' work, prefers not to undertake an important sentence. For which sentence is important and which not? Can one know beforehand whether a sentence, part of a sentence, may not be called upon to appear again as motif, peg, symbol, citation or connection? And a sentence which must be heard twice must be fashioned accordingly. It must, I do not speak of beauty, possess a certain high level and symbolic suggestion
which will make it worthy to sound again in any epic future. So, every point becomes a standing ground, every adjective a decision, and it is clear that such work is not to be produced offhand. This, then, is the method. The man himself was always delicate in constitution. The doctor said he was too weak to go to school and must work at home. I quote from Aschenbach in De Totim Venedig. When he fell at the age of 53, one of his closest observers said of him, "Aschenbach has always lived like this," and he gripped his fist hard clenched. "Never like this," and he let his open hand lie easily on the arm of the chair. He forced himself to write and kept himself to the work. Speaking of one of his works, he says, "It was pardonable, yea, it showed plainly the victory of his morality, that the uninitiated reader supposed the book to have come out of a solid strength and one long breath, whereas it was the result of small daily efforts and hundreds of single inspirations." And he gives the sum of his experience in the belief, "Dass bei näher alles größer, was dastehe, als ein trotzdem dastehe, trotz Kummer und Qual, Armut, Verlassenheit, Körperschwäche, Laster, Leidenschaft und tausend hemmnischen Zustande gekommen sei." And then comes the final revelation, difficult to translate. He is speaking of life as it is written into his books. For endurance of one's fate, grace in suffering, does not only mean passivity, but is an active work, a positive triumph, and the Sebastian figure is the most beautiful symbol, if not of all art, yet of the art in question. If one looked into this portrayed world and saw the elegant self-control that hides from the eyes of the world to the last moment the inner undermining, the biological decay, saw the yellow ugliness which sensuously at a disadvantage could blow its choking heat of desire to a pure flame and even rise to sovereignty in the kingdom of beauty, saw the pale impotence which draws out of the glowing depths of its intellect sufficient strength to subdue a whole vigorous people, bring them to the foot of the cross, to the feet of impotence, saw the amiable bearing in the empty and severe service of form, saw the quickly enervating longing and art of the born swindler. If one saw such a fate as this, and all the rest it implied, then one would be forced to doubt whether there were in reality any other heroism than that of weakness. Which heroism, in any case, is more of our time than this? Perhaps it is better to give the story of De Todim Venedig, from which the above is taken, and to whose hero it applies. Gustav von Aschenbach, a fine, famous author, over 50 years of age, coming to the end of a long walk one afternoon, sees as he is approaching a burying place near Munich, a man standing between the chimeric figures of the gateway. This man in the gate of the cemetery is almost the motive of the story. By him, Aschenbach is infected with a desire to travel. He examines himself minutely, in a way almost painful in its frankness, and one sees the whole soul of this author of 53. And it seems the artist has absorbed the man, and yet the man is there, like an exhausted organism on which a parasite has fed itself strong. Then begins a kind of Holbein Totentanz. The story is quite natural in appearance, and yet there is the gruesome sense of symbolism throughout. The man near the burying ground has suggested travel, but whither? Aschenbach sets off to a watering place on the Austrian coast of the Adriatic, seeking some adventure, some passionate adventure, to which his sick soul and unhealthy body have been kindled. But finding himself on the Adriatic, he knows it is not thither that his desire draws him, and he takes ship for Venice. It is all real, and yet with a curious sinister unreality, like decay, the biological decay. On board there is a man who reminds one of the man in the gateway, though there is no connection. And then, among a crowd of young Poles who are crossing, is a ghastly fellow, whom Aschenbach sees as an old man dressed up as young,
who capers unsuspected among the youths, drinks hilariously with them, and falls hideously drunk at last on the deck, reaching to the author and slobbering about "dem allerliebsten, dem schönsten Liebchen." Suddenly the upper plate of his false teeth falls on his underlip. Aschenbach takes a gondola to the Lido, and again the gondolier reminds one of the man in the cemetery gateway. He is, moreover, one who will make no concession, and in spite of Aschenbach's demand to be taken back to St. Mark's, rows him in his black craft to the Lido, talking to himself softly all the while. Then he goes without payment. The author stays in a fashionable hotel on the Lido. The adventure is coming, there by the pallid sea. As Aschenbach comes down into the hall of the hotel, he sees a beautiful Polish boy of about 14, with honey-coloured curls clustering round his pale face, standing with his sisters and their governess. Aschenbach loves the boy, but almost as a symbol. In him he loves life and youth and beauty, as Hyacinth in the Greek myth. This, I suppose, is blowing the choking heat to pure flame and raising it to the kingdom of beauty. He follows the boy, watches him all day long on the beach, fascinated by beauty concrete before him. It is still the Künstler and his abstraction. But there is also the yellow ugliness, sensually at a disadvantage, of the elderly man below it all. But the picture of the writer watching the folk on the beach gleams and lives with a curious gold phosphorescence light, touched with the brightness of Greek myth, and yet a modern seashore with folk on the sands, and a half-threatening, diseased sky. Aschenbach, watching the boy in the hotel lift, finds him delicate, almost ill, and the thought that he may not live long fills the elderly writer with a sense of peace. It eases him to think the boy should die. Then the writer suffers from the effect of the Sirocco and intends to depart immediately from Venice. But at the station, he finds with joy that his luggage has gone wrong, and he goes straight back to the hotel. There, when he sees Tadzin again, he knows why he could not leave Venice. There is about a month of hot weather, when Aschenbach follows Tadzin about, and begins to receive a look, loving from over the lad's shoulder. It is wonderful, the heat, the unwholesomeness, the passion in Venice. One evening comes a street singer, smelling of carbolic acid, and sings beneath the veranda of the hotel. And this time, in gruesome symbolism, it is the man from the burying ground distinctly. The rumour is that the black cholera is in Venice. An atmosphere of secret plague hangs over the city of canals and palaces. Aschenbach verifies the report at the English Bureau, but cannot bring himself to go away from Tadzin, nor yet to warn the Polish family. The secretly pest-smitten days go by. Aschenbach follows the boy through the stinking streets of the town and loses him. And on the day of the departure of the Polish family, the famous author dies of the plague. It is absolutely, almost intentionally unwholesome. The man is sick, body and soul. He portrays himself as he is, with wonderful skill and art, portrays his sickness. And since any genuine portrait is valuable, this book has its place. It portrays one man, one atmosphere, one sick vision. It claims to do no more, and we have to allow it. But we know it is unwholesome. It does not strike me as being morbid for all that. It is too well done, and we give it its place as such. Thomas Mann seems to me the last sick sufferer from the complaint of Flaubert. The latter stood away from life, as from a leprosy, and Thomas Mann, like Flaubert, feels vaguely that he has in him something finer than ever physical life revealed. Physical life is a disordered corruption, against which he can fight with only one weapon, his fine aesthetic sense, his feeling for beauty, for perfection,
for a certain fitness which soothes him and gives him an inner pleasure, however corrupt the stuff of life may be. There he is, after all these years, full of disgusts and loathing of himself, as Flaubert was, and Germany is being voiced, or partly so, by him. And so, with real suicidal intention, like Flaubert's, he sits, a last too sick disciple, reducing himself grain by grain to the statement of his own disgust, patiently, self-destructively, so that his statement at least may be perfect in a world of corruption. But he is so late. Already I find Thomas Mann, who, as he says, fights so hard against the banal in his work, somewhat banal. His expression may be very fine, but by now what he expresses is stale. I think we have learned our lesson to be sufficiently aware of the fulsomeness of life, and even while he has a rhythm in style, yet his work has none of the rhythm of a living thing. The rise of a poppy, then the after uplift of the bud, the shedding of the calyx and the spreading wide of the petals, the falling of the flower and the pride of the seed head. There is an unexpectedness in this, such as does not come from their carefully plotted and arranged developments. Even Madame Bovary seems to me dead in respect to the living rhythm of the whole work, while it is there in Macbeth, like life itself. But Thomas Mann is old, and we are young. Germany does not feel very young to me. D. H. Lawrence.

You have just heard D.H. Lawrence on the German writer Thomas Mann. The voice was that of a modern reader. 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
1: Epigrams. The dust of Timus. This is the dust of Timus. Here inurned rest the dear ashes, where so late had burned her spirit's flame. She perished, gentle maid, before her bridal day. And now a shade, silent and sad, she evermore must be in the dark chamber of Persephone. When life had faded with the flower and leaf, each girlfriend sweet in token of her grief, resigned her severed locks with bended head, beauty's fair tribute to the lovely dead. The priestess of Artemis. Maidens that pass my tomb with laughter sweet, a voice unresting echoes at your feet. Pause, and if any would my story seek, dumb as I am, these graven words will speak. Once in the vanished years, it

Arista, daughter of Hermoclides, to dedicate my life in virgin bliss to thee, revered of women, Artemis. O goddess, deign to bless my grandsire's line, for Saon was a temple priest of thine, and grant, O queen, in thy benefic grace, unending fame and fortune to his race. Pelagon. Above the lowly grave of Pelagon, ill-fated fisher lad, Meniscus' son, his father placed a sign of storm and strife, the wheel and oar, memorial of his life.

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0: As long ago as 1860, it was the proper thing to be born at home. At present, so I am told, the high gods of medicine have decreed that the first cries of the young shall be uttered upon the anesthetic air of a hospital, preferably a fashionable one. So young Mr. and Mrs. Roger Button were 50 years ahead of style when they decided one day in the summer of 1860 that their first baby should be born in a hospital. Whether this anarchism had any bearing upon the astonishing history I'm about to set down will never be known. I shall tell you what occurred and let you judge for yourself. The Roger Buttons held an enviable position, both social and financial, in the antebellum Baltimore. They were related to the this family and that family, which, as every Southerner knew, entitled them to membership in that enormous peerage which largely populated the Confederacy. This was the first experience with the charming old custom of having babies. Mr. Button was naturally nervous. He hoped it would be a boy so that he could be sent to Yale College in Connecticut, at which institution Mr. Button himself had been known for 4 years by the somewhat obvious nickname of Cuff. On the September morning consecrated to the enormous event, he arose nervously at 6 o'clock, dressed himself, adjusted an impeccable stock, and hurried forth through the streets of Baltimore to the hospital to determine whether the darkness of the night had borne in any new life upon its bosom. When he was approximately 100 yards from the Maryland Private Hospital for Ladies and Gentlemen, he saw Dr. Keene, the family physician, descending the front steps, rubbing his hands together with a washing movement, as all doctors are required to do by the unwritten ethics of their profession. Mr. Roger Button, the president of Roger Button and Company Wholesale Hardware, began to run toward Dr. Keene with much less dignity than was expected from a Southern gentleman of that picturesque period. "Dr. Keene," he called. "Dr. Keene." The doctor heard him, faced around, and stood waiting, a curious expression settling on his harsh, medicinal face as Mr. Button drew near. "What happened?" demanded Mr. Button as he came up in a gasping rush. "What was it? How is she? A boy? Who is what?"
1: "Talk sense," said Dr. Keene sharply. He appeared somewhat irritated.
0: "Is the child born?" begged Mr. Button. Dr. Keene frowned.
1: "Why, yes, I suppose, after fashion." Again he threw a curious glance at Mr. Button.
0: "Is my wife all right?"
1: "Yes."
0: "Is it a boy or girl?"
1: "Here now," cried Dr. Keene in a perfect passion of irritation. "I'll ask you to go and see for yourself." "Outrageous!"
0: He snapped the last word out in almost one syllable. Then he turned away muttering, "Do you imagine a case like this will help my professional reputation? One more would ruin me, ruin anybody." "What's the matter?" demanded Mr. Button, appalled. "Triplets?"
1: "No, not triplets," answered the doctor cuttingly.
0: "What's more, you can go and see for yourself and get another doctor.
1: I brought you into the world, young man, and I've been physician to your family for 40 years, but I'm through with you. I don't want to see you or any of your relatives ever again. Goodbye."
0: Then he turned sharply and, without another word, climbed into his phaeton, which was waiting at the curbstone, and drove severely away. Mr. Button stood there upon the sidewalk, stupefied and trembling from head to foot. What horrible mishap had occurred? He had suddenly lost all desire to go into the Maryland Private Hospital for Ladies and Gentlemen.
2: It was with the greatest difficulty that a moment later he forced himself to mount the steps and enter the front door.
0: A nurse was sitting behind a desk in the opaque gloom of the hall. Swallowing his shame, Mr. Button approached her.
3: "Good morning," she remarked, looking up at him pleasantly.
0: "Good morning. I'm Mr. Button." At this, a look of utter terror spread itself over the girl's face. She rose to her feet and seemed about to fly from the hall, restraining herself only with the most apparent difficulty.
3: "I want to see my child," said Mr. Button.
0: The nurse gave a little scream. "Oh, of course," she cried hysterically. "Upstairs, right upstairs. Go up." She pointed the direction, and Mr. Button, bathed in cool perspiration, turned falteringly and began to mount to the second floor. In the upper hall he addressed another nurse, who approached him, basin in hand.
3: "I'm Mr. Button," he managed to articulate. "I want to see my
1: Clank. The basin clattered to the floor and rolled in the direction of the stairs. Clank, clank. It began a methodical descent, as if sharing in the general terror which this gentleman provoked.
3: "I want to see my child," Mr. Button almost shrieked. He was on the verge of collapse.
1: Clank. The basin reached the first floor. The nurse regained control of herself and threw Mr. Button a look of hearty contempt.
3: "All right, Mr. Button," she agreed in a hushed voice.
2: "Very well. But if you knew what a state it's put us all in this morning, it's perfectly outrageous. The hospital will never have a ghost of a reputation after—"
1: "Hurry," he cried hoarsely. "I can't stand this."
2: "Come this way, then, Mr. Button."
1: He dragged himself after her. At the end of a long hallway, they reached a room from which proceeded a variety of howls. Indeed, a room which in later parlance would have been known as the crying room. They entered.
2: "Well," gasped Mr. Button, "which is mine?"
1: "There," said the nurse.
3: Mr. Button's eyes followed her pointing finger, and this is what he saw. Wrapped in a voluminous white blanket and partially crammed into one of the cribs, there sat an old man, apparently about 70 years of age. His sparse hair, almost white, and from his chin dripped a long, smoke-colored beard, which waved absurdly back and forth, fanned by the breeze coming in at the window. He looked up at Mr. Button with dim, faded eyes, in which lurked a puzzled question.
1: "Am I mad?" thundered Mr. Button, his terror resolving into rage. "Is this some ghastly hospital joke?"
2: "Doesn't seem like a joke to us," replied the nurse severely, "and I don't know whether you're mad or not, but that is most certainly your child."
1: The cool perspiration redoubled on Mr. Button's forehead. He closed his eyes, and then, opening them, looked again. There was no mistake. He was gazing at a man of 70. A baby of 70. A baby whose feet hung over the sides of the crib in which it was reposing. The old man looked placidly from one to the other for a moment, and then suddenly spoke in a cracked and ancient voice.
2: "Are you my father?" he demanded.
1: Mr. Button and the nurse stared violently.
2: "Because, if you are," went on the old man querulously, "I wish you'd get me out of this place, or at least get them to put a comfortable rocker in here."
1: "Where in God's name did you come from? Who are you?" burst out Mr. Button frantically.
2: "Can't tell you exactly who I am," replied the querulous whine, "because I've only been born a few hours, but my last name is certainly Button."
1: "You lie. You're an impostor." The old man turned wearily to the nurse.
2: "Nice way to welcome a newborn child," he complained in a weak voice. "Tell him he's wrong. Why don't you?"
3: "You're wrong, Mr. Button," said the nurse severely. "This is your child, and you have to make the best of it. We're going to ask you to take him home with you as soon as possible, sometime today."
2: "Home?" repeated Mr. Button incredulously.
3: "Yes, we can't have him here. We really can't, you know."
2: "I'm right glad of it," whined the old man. "This is a fine place to keep a youngster of quiet taste. With all this yelling and howling, I would be able to get a wink of sleep. I ask for something to eat."
1: Here his voice rose to a shrill rise of protest.
2: "And they brought me a bottle of milk."
1: Mr. Button sat down upon a chair near his son and concealed his face in his hands.
2: "My heavens," he murmured in an ecstasy of horror. "What will people say? What must I do?"
1: "You'll have to take him home," insisted the nurse, "immediately." A grotesque picture formed itself with dreadful clarity before the eyes of the tortured man, a picture of himself walking through the crowded streets of the city with this appalling apparition stalking by his side.
2: "Can't, can't," he moaned.
1: People would stop to speak to him, and what was he going to say? He would have to introduce this septuagenarian. "This is my son, born early this morning." And then the old man would gather his blanket around him, and they would plod on, past the bustling stores, the slave market. For a dark instant, Mr. Button wished passionately that his son was black.
0: past the luxurious houses of the residential district, past the home for the aged.
4: "Come, pull yourself together," commanded the nurse.
5: "Stay here," the old man announced suddenly. "If you think I'm going to walk home in this blanket, you're entirely mistaken.
4: Babies always have blankets."
0: With a malicious cackle, the old man held up a small, white swaddling garment.
5: "Look, this is what they had ready for me."
4: "Babies always wear these," said the nurse primly.
5: "Well," said the old man, "this baby's not going to wear anything in about 2 minutes. This blanket itches. They might at least have given me a sheet."
4: "Keep it on, keep it on," said Mr. Button hurriedly. He turned to the nurse. "What'll I do?"
0: "Go downtown and buy your son some clothes."
2: Mr. Button's son's voice followed him down the hall.
5: "And a cane, father. I want to have a cane."
2: Mr. Button banged the outer door savagely.
6: Good morning," Mr. Button said nervously to the clerk in the Chesapeake Dry Goods Company.
0: "I want to buy some clothes for my child."
2: "How old is your child, sir?"
0: "About 6 hours," answered Mr. Button with due consideration. "Baby supply department in the rear."
2: I'm not sure that's what I want."
0: He's an unusually large-sized child. Exceptionally large.
2: They have the largest children's sizes."
0: "Where's the boys' department?" inquired Mr. Button, shifting his ground desperately.
2: He felt that the clerk must surely scent his shameful secret.
0: "Right here." "Well," he hesitated. The notion of dressing his son in men's clothes was repugnant to him. If, say, he could only find a very large boy's suit, he might cut off the long and awful beard, dye the white hair brown, and thus manage to conceal the worst and to retain something of his own self-respect, not to mention his position in Baltimore society. But a prating inspection of the boys' department revealed no suits to fit the newborn Button. He blamed the store, of course. In such cases, it is the thing to blame the store.
2: "How old did you say that boy of yours was?" demanded the clerk curiously.
4: "He's 16.
0: "Oh, I beg your pardon. I thought you said 6 hours. You'll find the youth department in the next aisle."
2: Mr. Button turned miserably away. Then he stopped, brightened, and pointed his finger toward a dress dummy in the window display.
4: "There," he exclaimed. "I'll take that suit. Out on the dummy."
6: The clerk stared. "Why," he protested,
2: "that's not a child's suit. At least it is. But it's for fancy dress. You could wear it yourself."
4: "Wrap it up,"
6: insisted his customer nervously.
4: "That's what I want."
2: The astonished clerk obeyed.
0: Back at the hospital, Mr. Button entered the nursery and almost threw the package at his son.
4: "Here's your clothes," he snapped out.
0: The old man untied the package and viewed its contents with a quizzical eye.
5: "It looks sort of funny to me," he complained. "I don't want to be made a monkey of."
4: "You made a monkey of me," retorted Mr. Button fiercely. "Never you mind how funny you look. Put them on, or I'll spank you."
0: He swallowed uneasily at the penultimate word, feeling nervously that it was the proper thing to say.
5: "All right, father."
0: This was a grotesque simulation of final respect.
5: "You've lived longer, you know best, just as you say."
0: As before, the sound of word father caused Mr. Button to start violently.
4: "In hurry."
5: "I'm hurrying, father."
0: When his son was dressed, Mr. Button regarded him with depression. The costume consisted of dotted socks, pink pants, and a belted blouse with a wide white collar. Over the latter waved the long whitish beard, drooping almost to the waist. The effect was not good.
4: "Wait."
0: Mr. Button seized a hospital shears and with 3 quick snips amputated a large section of the beard. But even with this improvement, the ensemble fell far short of perfection. The remaining brush of scraggly hair, the watery eyes, the ancient teeth, seemed oddly out of tone with the gaiety of the costume.
2: Mr. Button, however, was obdurate. He held out his hand.
4: "Come along," he said sternly.
0: His son took the hand trustingly.
5: When are you going to call me, Dad?
4: He quavered as they walked from the nursery.
5: Just baby for a while. Do you think of a better name?
4: Mr. Button grunted. I don't know, he answered harshly. Think we'll call you Methuselah.
0: Even after the new addition to the Button family had had his hair cut short and then dyed to a sparse, unnatural black, had had his face shaved so close that it glistened, and had been attired in small boy clothes made to order by a flabbergasted tailor, it was impossible for Button to ignore the fact that his son was an excuse for a first family baby. Despite his aged stoop, Benjamin Button, for that was his name they called him instead of by the appropriate but individuous Methuselah, was 5 feet 8 inches tall. His clothes did not conceal this, nor did the clipping and dyeing of his eyebrows disguise the fact that the eyes under were faded and watery and tired. In fact, the baby nurse who had been engaged in advance left the house after one look in a state of considerable indignation. But Mr. Button persisted in his unwavering purpose. Benjamin was a baby, and a baby he should remain. At first he declared that if Benjamin didn't like warm milk, he could go without food altogether, but he was finally prevailed upon to allow his son bread and water, and even oatmeal by way of compromise. One day he brought home a rattle, and giving it to Benjamin, insisted in no uncertain terms that he should play with it, whereupon the old man took it with a weary expression, and could be heard jingling it obediently at intervals throughout the day. There can be no doubt, though, that the rattle bored him, and that he found other more soothing amusements when he was left alone. For instance, Mr. Button discovered one day that during the preceding week he had smoked more cigars than ever before, a phenomenon which was explained a few days later when, entering the nursery unexpectedly, he found the room full of a faint blue haze and Benjamin, with a guilty expression on his face, trying to conceal the butt of a dark Havana. This, of course, called for a severe spanking, but Mr. Button found that he could not bring himself to administer it. He merely warned his son that he would stunt his growth. Nevertheless, he persisted in his attitude. He brought home lead soldiers, he brought home toy trains, he brought large pleasant animals made of cotton. And to perfect the illusion which he was creating, for himself at least, he passionately demanded of the clerk in the toy store whether the paint would come off the pink duck if the baby put it in his mouth. But despite all his father's efforts, Benjamin refused to be interested. He would steal down the back stairs and return to the nursery with a volume of the Encyclopedia Britannica, over which he would pore through an afternoon, while his cotton cows and his Noah's Ark were left neglected on the floor. Against such a stubbornness, Mr. Button's efforts were of little avail. The sensation created in Baltimore was at first prodigious. What the mishap would have cost the Buttons and their kinfolk socially cannot be determined, for the outbreak of the Civil War brought the city's attention to other things. A few people who were unfailingly polite racked their brains for compliments to give to the parents, and finally hit upon the ingenious device of declaring that the baby resembled his grandfather, a fact which, due to the standard state of decay common to all men of 70, could not be denied. Mr. and Mrs. Roger Button were not pleased, but Benjamin's grandfather was furiously insulted. Benjamin, once he left the hospital, took life as he found it. Several small boys were brought to see him, and he spent a stiff-jointed afternoon trying to work up an interest in tops and marbles. He even managed, quite accidentally, to break a kitchen window with a stone from a slingshot, a feat which secretly delighted his father. Thereafter, Benjamin contrived to break something every day. But he did these things only because they were expected of him and because he was, by nature, obliging. When his grandfather's initial antagonism wore off, Benjamin and that gentleman took enormous pleasure in one another's company. They would sit for hours, these two, so far apart in age and experience, and like old cronies, discuss with tireless monotony the slow events of the day. Benjamin felt more at ease in his grandfather's presence than in his parents'.
6: They seemed always somewhat in awe of him, and despite the dictatorial authority they exercised over him, frequently addressed him as Mr. He was as puzzled as anyone else at the apparently advanced age of his mind and body at birth. He read up on the medical journal, but found that no such case had been previously recorded. At his father's urging, he made honest attempts to play with other boys, and frequently he joined in milder games. Football shook him up too much. He feared that in case of a fracture, his ancient bones would refuse to knit. When he was 5, he was sent to kindergarten, where he initiated into the art of pasting green paper on orange paper, of weaving colored maps, and manufacturing eternal cardboard necklaces. He was inclined to drowse off to sleep in the middle of these tasks, a habit which both irritated and frightened his young teacher. To his relief, she complained to his parents, and he was removed from the school. The Roger Buttons told their friends that they felt he was too young. By the time he was 12 years old, his parents had grown used to him. Indeed, so strong is the force of custom that they no longer felt that he was different from any other child, except when some curious anomaly reminded them of the fact. One day, a few weeks after his 12th birthday, while looking in the mirror, Benjamin made, or thought he made, an astonishing discovery. Did his eyes deceive him, or had his hair turned in the dozen years of his life from white to iron gray under its concealing dye? Was the network of wrinkles on his face becoming less pronounced? Was his skin healthier and firmer, with even a touch of ruddy winter crawler? He could not tell. He knew that he no longer stooped, and that his physical condition had improved since the early days of his life. Can it be, he thought to himself, or rather scarcely dared to think. He went to his father. I'm grown, he announced determinedly. I want to put on long trousers. His father hesitated. Well, he said finally, I don't know. 14 is the age for putting on long trousers, and you are only 12. But you have to admit, protested Benjamin, I'm big for my age. The father looked at him with illusory speculation. I'm not so sure of that, he said. I was as big as you when I was 12. This was not true. It was all part of Roger Button's silent agreement with himself to believe in his son's normality. Finally, a compromise was reached. Benjamin was to continue to dye his hair. He was to make a better attempt to play with boys of his own age. He was not to wear spectacles or carry a cane in the street. In return for these concessions, he was allowed his first suit of long trousers. Of the life of Benjamin Button between his 12th and 21st year, I intend to say little. Suffice to record that they were years of normal ungrowth. When Benjamin was 18, he was erect as a man of 50. He had more hair, and it was of a dark gray. His step was firm, his voice had lost its cracked quaver, and descended to a healthy baritone. So his father sent him up to Connecticut to take examinations for entrance to Yale College. Benjamin passed his examinations and became a member of the freshman class. On the third day following his matriculation, he received a notification from Mr. Hart, the college registrar, to call at his office and arrange his schedule. Benjamin, glancing in the mirror, decided that his hair needed a new application of its brown dye, but an anxious inspection of his bureau drawer disclosed that the dye bottle was not there. Then he remembered. He had emptied it the day before and thrown it away. He was in a dilemma. He was due at the registrar's in 5 minutes. There seemed to be no help for it. He must go as he was. He did. "Good morning," said the registrar politely. "You've come to inquire about your son." "Why, as a matter of fact, my name's Button," began Benjamin, but Mr. Hart cut him off. "Very glad to meet you, Mr. Button. I'm expecting your son here any minute." "That's me," burst out Benjamin. "I'm a freshman." "What?" "I'm a freshman." "Surely you're joking." "Not at all." The registrar frowned and glanced at a card before him. "Why, I have Mr. Benjamin Button's age down at his 18. "That's my age," asserted Benjamin, flushing slightly. The registrar eyed him wearily.
4: Now, surely, Mr. Button, you don't expect me to believe that.
6: Benjamin smiled wearily. I'm 18, he repeated. The register pointed sternly at the door.
4: Get out, he said. Get out of college and get out of town. You are a dangerous lunatic.
6: I'm 18.
4: Mr. Hart opened the door. The idea, he shouted. A man of your age trying to enter here as a freshman. 18 years old, are you? Well, I'll give you 18 minutes to get out of town.
6: Benjamin Button walked with dignity from the room, and half a dozen undergraduates who were waiting in the hall followed him curiously with their eyes. When he had gone a little way, he turned around, faced the infuriated registrar, who was still standing in the door, and repeated in a firm voice, I am 18 years old. To a chorus of titters which went up from the group of undergraduates, Benjamin walked away. But he was not fated to escape so easily. On his melancholy walk to the railroad station, he found that he was being followed by a group, then by a swarm, and finally by a dense mass of undergraduates. The word had gone around that a lunatic had passed the entrance examinations for Yale and attempted to palm himself off as a youth of 18. A fever of excitement permeated the college. Men ran hatless out of classes. The football team abandoned its practice and joined the mob. Professors' wives, with bonnets awry and bustles out of position, ran shouting after the procession, from which proceeded a continual succession of remarks aimed at the tender sensibilities of Benjamin Button.
4: He must be a wandering Jew. He ought to go to prep school at his age. Look at the infant prodigy. He thought this was the old man's home. Go up to Harvard.
6: Benjamin increased his gait, and soon he was running. He would show them. He would go to Harvard, and then they would regret these ill-considerate taunts. Safely on the train for Baltimore, he put his head from the window.
4: You'll regret this, he shouted.
6: Ha-ha, the undergraduates laughed.
4: You'll regret this, he shouted.
6: Ha-ha, the undergraduates laughed. Ha-ha-ha. It was the biggest mistake.

0: and he and his son were more and more compatible. In fact, since Benjamin had ceased to dye his hair, which was still grayish, they appeared about the same age, and could have passed for brothers. One night in August they got into the phaeton, attired in their full-dress suits, and drove out to a dance at the Shelvins' Country Clouse, situated just outside of Baltimore. It was a gorgeous evening. A full moon drenched the road to the lusterless color of platinum, and late-blooming harvest flowers breathed into the motionless air aromas that were like low, half-heard laughter. The open country, carpeted for rods around with bright wheat, was translucent as in the day. It was almost impossible not to be affected by the sheer beauty of the sky. Almost.
1: "There's a great future in the dry goods business," Roger Button was saying. He was not a spiritual man. His aesthetic sense was rudimentary.
2: "Old fellows like me can't learn new tricks," he observed profoundly. "It's you youngsters with energy and vitality that have the great future before you."
0: Far up the road, the lights of the Shelvins' country house drifted into view, and presently there was a singing sound that crept persistently toward them. It might have been the fine plaint of violins or the rustle of the silver wheat under the moon. They pulled up behind a handsome brougham, whose passengers were disembarking at the door. A lady got out, then an elderly gentleman, then another young lady, beautiful as sin. Benjamin started. An almost chemical change seemed to dissolve and recompose the very elements of his body. A rigor passed over him, blood rose into his cheeks, his forehead, and there was a steady thumping in his ears. It was first love. The girl was slender and frail, with hair that was ashen under the moon and honey-colored under the sputtering gas lamps of the porch. Over her shoulders was thrown a Spanish mantilla of softest yellow, butterflied in black. Her feet were glittering buttons at the hem of her bustled dress. Roger Button leaned over his son. "That," he said, "is young Hildegard Moncrief, the daughter of General Moncrief." Benjamin nodded coldly.
1: "Pretty little thing," he said indifferently. But when the boy had led the buggy away, "Dad, you might introduce me to her."
0: They approached a group of which Miss Moncrief was the center. Reared in the old tradition, she curtsied low before Benjamin. Yes, he might have a dance. He thanked her and walked away,
1: staggered away.
0: The interval until the time for his turn should arrive dragged itself out interminably. He stood close to the wall, silent, inscrutable, watching with murderous eyes the young bloods of as they eddied around Hildegard Moncrief, passionate admiration in their faces. How obnoxious they seemed to Benjamin! How intolerably rosy! Their curling brown whiskers aroused in him a feeling equivalent to indigestion. But when his own time came, and he drifted with her out upon the changing floor to the music of the latest waltz from Paris, his jealousies and anxieties melted from him like a mantle of snow. Blind with enchantment, he felt that life was just beginning.
3: "You and your brother got here just as we did, didn't you?" asked Hildegard, looking up at him with eyes that were like bright blue enamel.
0: Benjamin hesitated. If she took him for his father's brother, would it be best to enlighten her? He remembered his experience at Yale, so he decided against it. It would be rude to contradict a lady. It would be criminal to mar this exquisite occasion with the grotesque story of his origin. Later, perhaps. So he nodded, smiled, listened, was happy.
3: "I like men of your age," Hildegard told him. "Young boys are so idiotic. They tell me how much champagne they drink at college and how much money they lose playing cards. Men of your age know how to appreciate women."
0: Benjamin felt himself on the verge of a proposal. With an effort, he choked back the impulse.
3: "You're just the romantic age," she continued. 50, 25 is too worldly wise. 30 is apt to be pale from overwork. 40 is the age of long stories that take a whole cigar to tell. 60 is too near 70. But 50 is the mellow age. I love 50.

0: 50 seemed to Benjamin a glorious age. He longed passionately to be 50. "I've always said," went on Hildegard, "that I'd rather marry a man of 50 and be taken care of than marry a man of 30 and take care of him." Benjamin, the rest of the evening, was bathed in honey-colored mist. Hildegard gave him 2 more dances, and they discovered that they were marvelously in accord on all the questions of the day. She was to go driving with him on the following Sunday, and then they would discuss all their questions further. Going home in the phaeton just before the crack of dawn, when the first bees were humming and the fading moon glimmered in the cool dew, Benjamin knew vaguely that his father was discussing wholesale hardware.
1: "And what do you think should merit our biggest attention after hammers and nails?" the elder Button was saying.
0: "Love," replied Benjamin absent-mindedly.
1: "Lugs!" exclaimed Roger Button. "Why, I've just covered the question of lugs."
0: Benjamin regarded him with dazed eyes just as the eastern sky was suddenly crackled with light, and an oriole yawned piercingly in the quickening trees. When 6 months later the engagement of Miss Hildegard Moncliffe to Mr. Benjamin Button was made known, I say made known, for General Moncliffe declared he would rather fall upon his sword than announce it, the excitement in Baltimore society reached a feverish pitch. The almost forgotten story of Benjamin's birth was remembered and sent out upon the winds of scandal in picturesque and incredible forms. It was said that Benjamin was really the father of Roger Button, that he was his brother, who had been in prison for 40 years, that he was John Wilkes Booth in disguise, and finally, that he had 2 small conical horns sprouting from his head. The Sunday supplements of the New York papers played up the case with fascinating sketches, which showed the head of Benjamin Button attached to a fish, to a snake, and finally to a body of solid brass. He became known journalistically as the Mystery Man of Maryland, but the true story, as is usually the case, had a very small circulation. However, everyone agreed with General Moncliffe that it was criminal for a lovely girl who could have married any beau in Baltimore to throw herself into the arms of a man who was assuredly 50. In vain, Mr. Roger Button published his son's birth certificate in large type in the Baltimore Blaze. No one believed it. You had only to look at Benjamin and see. On the part of the 2 people most concerned, there was no wavering. So many of the stories about her fiancé were false that Hildegard refused stubbornly to believe even the true one. In vain, General Moncrief pointed out to her the high mortality among men of 50, or at least among men who looked 50. In vain he told her of the instability of the wholesale hardware business. Hildegard had chosen to marry for mellowness, and marry she did. In one particular, at least, the friend of Hildegard Moncliffe were mistaken. The wholesale hardware business prospered amazingly. In the 15 years between Benjamin Button's marriage in 1880 and his father's retirement in 1895, the family fortune was doubled, and this was due largely to the younger member of the firm. Needless to say, Baltimore eventually received the couple to its bosom. Even old General Moncrief became reconciled to his son-in-law when Benjamin gave him the money to bring out his History of the Civil War in 20 volumes, which had been refused by 9 prominent publishers. In Benjamin himself, 15 years had wrought many changes. It seemed to him that the blood flowed with new vigor through his veins. It began to be a pleasure to rise in the morning, to walk with an active step along the busy, sunny street, to work untiringly with his shipments of hammers and his cargoes of nails. It was in 1890 that he executed his famous business coup. He brought up the suggestion that all nails used in nailing up the boxes in which nails were shipped are the property of the shippee. A proposal which became a statute was approved by Chief Justice Fossil and saved Roger Button and Company Wholesale Hardware more than 600 nails every year. In addition, Benjamin discovered that he was becoming more and more attracted by the gay side of life. It was typical of his growing enthusiasm for pleasure that he was the first man of the city of Baltimore to own and run an automobile. Meeting him on the street, his contemporaries would stare enviously at the picture he made of health and vitality. "He seems to grow younger every year," they would remark, and if old Roger Benjamin, now 65 years old, had failed at first to give a proper welcome to his son, atoned at last by bestowing on him what amounted to adulation. And here we come to an unpleasant subject, which it will be well to pass over as quickly as possible. There was only one thing that worried Benjamin Button. His wife had ceased to attract him. At the time, Hildegard was a woman of 35 with a son, Roscoe, 14 years old. In the early days of their marriage, Benjamin had worshipped her, but as the years passed, her honey-colored hair became an unexciting brown. The blue enamel of her eyes assumed the aspect of cheap crockery. Moreover, and most of all, she had become too settled in her ways, too placid, too content, too anemic in her excitements, and too sober in her taste. As a bride, it had been she who had dragged Benjamin to dances and dinners. Now conditions were reversed. She went out socially with him, but without enthusiasm, devoured already by the eternal inertia which comes to live with each of us one day and stays with us to the end. Benjamin's discontent waxed stronger. At the outbreak of the Spanish-American War in 1898, his home had for him so little charm that he decided to join the army. With his business influence, he obtained a commission as captain and proved so adaptable to the work that he was made a major and finally a lieutenant colonel just in time to participate in the celebrated charge up San Juan Hill. He was slightly wounded and received a medal. Benjamin had become so attached to the activity and excitement of army life that he regretted to give it up. But his business required attention, so he resigned his commission, came home. He was met at the station by a brass band and escorted to his house. Hildegard, waving a large silk flag, greeted him on the porch, and even as he kissed her, he felt with a sinking feeling of the heart that these 3 years had taken their toll. She was a woman of 40 now, with a faint skirmish line of gray hairs in her head. The sight depressed him. Up in his room, he saw his reflection in the familiar mirror and went closer and examined his own face with anxiety, comparing it after a moment with a photograph of himself in uniform taken just before the war. "Good Lord," he said aloud. The process was continuing. There was no doubt of it. He looked now like a man of 30 instead of being delighted. He was uneasy. He was growing younger and had hitherto hoped that once he reached a bodily age equivalent to his age in years, the grotesque phenomenon which had marked his birth would cease to function. He shuddered. His destiny seemed to him awful, incredible. When he came downstairs, Hildegard was waiting for him. She appeared annoyed, and he wondered if she had at last discovered that there was something amiss. It was with an effort to relieve the tension between them that he broached the matter at dinner, in what he considered a delicate way. "Well," he remarked lightly, "everybody says I look younger than ever." Hildegard regarded him with scorn. She sniffed. "Do you think it's anything to boast about?" "Well, I'm not boasting," he asserted uncomfortably. She sniffed again. "The idea," she said, and after a moment, "I should think you'd have enough pride to stop it." "How can I?" he demanded. "I'm not going to argue with you," she retorted. "But there's a right way of doing things and a wrong way. If you've made up your mind to be different from everyone else, I don't suppose I can stop you, but I really don't think it's very considerate."
2: "But, Hildegard, I can't help it."
0: "You can, too. You're simply stubborn. You think you don't want to be like anyone else. You always have been that way. And you always will be. But just think how it would be if everyone else looked at things as you do. What would the world be like?" As this was an inane and unanswerable argument, Benjamin made no reply, and from that time on a chasm began to widen between them. He wondered what possible fascination she had ever exercised over him. To add to the breach, he found that as the new century gathered headway, that his thirst for gaiety grew stronger. Never a party of any kind in the city of Baltimore, but he was there, dancing with the prettiest of the young married women, chatting with the most popular of the debutantes, and finding their company charming, while his wife, a dowager of evil omen, sat among the chaperones, now in haughty disapproval, and now following him with solemn, puzzled, and reproachful eyes. Look, people would remark, what a pity, a young fellow that age tied to a woman of 45. He must be 20 years younger than his wife. They had forgotten, as people invariably forget, that back in 1880, their mamas and papas had also remarked about this same ill-matched pair. Benjamin's growing unhappiness at home was compensated for by his many new interests. He took up golf and made a great success of it. He went in for dancing. In 1906, he was an expert at the Boston, and in 1908, he was considered proficient at the Maxine, while in 1909, his Castle Walk was the envy of every young man in town. His social activities, of course, interfered to some extent with his business. But then he had worked hard at wholesale hardware for 25 years and felt that he could soon hand it on to his son, Roscoe, who had recently graduated from Harvard. He and his son, in fact, were often mistaken for each other. This pleased Benjamin. He soon forgot the insidious fear which had come over him on his return from the Spanish-American War, and grew to take a naive pleasure in his appearance. There was only one fly in the delicious ointment. He hated to appear in public with his wife. Hildegard was almost 50, and the sight of her made him feel absurd. One September day in 1910, a few years after Roger Button and Company Wholesale Hardware had been handed over to young Roscoe Button, a man apparently about 20 years old, entered himself as a freshman at Harvard University in Cambridge. He did not make the mistake of announcing that he would never see 50 again, nor did he mention the fact that his son had been graduated from the same institution 10 years before. He was admitted and almost immediately attained a prominent position in the class, partially because he seemed a little older than the other freshmen, whose average age was about 18. But his success was largely due to the fact that in the football game with Yale he played so brilliantly, with so much dash, and with such a cold, remorseless anger that he scored 7 touchdowns and 14 field goals for Harvard, and caused one entire 11 of Yale men to be carried singly away from the field, unconscious. He was the most celebrated man in college. Strange to say, in his third or junior year, he was scarcely able to make the team. Coaches said that he had lost weight, and it seemed to the more observant among them that he was not quite as tall as before. He made no touchdowns, indeed. He was retained on the team chiefly in hope that his enormous reputation would bring terror and disorganization to the Yale team. In his senior year, he did not make the team at all. He had grown so slight and frail that one day he was taken by some sophomores for freshmen, an incident which humiliated him terribly. He became known as something of a prodigy, a senior who was surely no more than 16, and he was often shocked at the worldliness of some of his classmates. His studies seemed harder to him. He felt that they were too advanced. He heard his classmates speak of St. Midas, the famous preparatory school at which so many of them had prepared for college, and he determined after his graduation to enter himself at St. Midas, where the sheltered life among boys his own size would be more congenial to him. Upon his graduation in 1914, he went home to Baltimore with his Harvard diploma in his pocket. Hildegard was now residing in Italy, so Benjamin went to live with his son Roscoe. But though he was welcomed in a general way, there was obviously no heartiness in Roscoe's feeling toward him. There was even perceptible a tendency on his son's part to think that Benjamin was, as he moped about the house in adolescence mooniness, was somewhat in the way, Roscoe was married now and prominent in Baltimore life, and he wanted no scandal to creep out in connection with his family. Benjamin, no longer persona grata with the debutantes and younger college set, found himself much left done, except for the companionship of 3 or 4 15-year-old boys in the neighborhood. His idea of going to St. Midas's school recurred to him. "Say," said Roscoe one day, "I've told you over and over that I want to go to prep school." "Well, go then," replied Roscoe shortly. The matter was distasteful to him, and he wished to avoid a discussion. "I can't go alone," said Benjamin helplessly. "You'll have to enter me and take me up there." "I haven't got time," declared Roscoe abruptly. His eye narrowed, and he looked uneasily at his father. "As a matter of fact," he added, "you better not go on with this business much longer. You better pull up short. You better, he paused, and his face crimsoned as he sought for words. "You better turn right around and start back the other way. This has gone too far to be a joke. It isn't funny any longer. You behave yourself." Benjamin looked at him on the verge of tears. "And another thing," continued Roscoe, "when visitors are in the house, I want you to call me Uncle. Not Roscoe, but Uncle. Do you understand? It looks absurd for a boy of 15 to call me by my first name. Perhaps you'd better call me Uncle all the time, so he'll get used to it." With a harsh look after his father, Roscoe turned away. At the termination of his interview, Benjamin wandered dismally upstairs and stared at himself in a mirror. He had not shaved for 3 months, but it could find nothing on his face but a faint white down with which it seemed unnecessary to meddle. When he had first come home from Harvard, Roscoe had approached him with the proposition that he should wear eyeglasses and imitation whiskers glued to his cheeks, and it had seemed for a moment that the farce of his early years was to be repeated. But whiskers had itched and made him ashamed. He wept, and Roscoe had reluctantly relented. Benjamin opened a book of boy stories, The Boy Scouts in Bimini Bay, and began to read. But he found himself thinking persistently about the war. American had joined the Allies' cause during the preceding month, and Benjamin wanted to enlist. But alas, 16 was the minimum age, and he did not look that old. His true age, which was 57, would have disqualified him anyway. There was a knock at the door, and a butler appeared with a letter bearing a large official legend in the corner and addressed to Mr. Benjamin Button. Benjamin tore it open eagerly and read the enclosure with delight. It informed him that many reserve officers who had served in the Spanish-American War were being called back into service with a higher rank, and it enclosed his commission as Brigadier General in the United States Army, with orders to report immediately. Benjamin jumped to his feet, fairly quivering with enthusiasm. This was what he had wanted. He seized his cap, and 10 minutes later he had entered a large tailoring establishment on Charles Street and asked in his uncertain treble to be measured for a uniform. "Want to play soldier, sonny?" demanded the clerk casually. Benjamin flushed. "Say, never mind what I want," he retorted angrily. "My name's Benjamin, and I live on Mount Vernon Place, so you know I'm good for it." "Well," admitted the clerk hesitantly, "if you're not, I guess your daddy is all right." Benjamin was measured, and a week later his uniform was completed. He had difficulty in obtaining the proper general's insignia because the dealer kept insisting to Benjamin that a nice VWCA badge would look just as well and be much more fun to play with. Saying nothing to Roscoe, he left the house one night and proceeded by train to Camp Mosby in South Carolina, where he was to command an infantry brigade. On a sultry April day, he approached the entrance to the camp, paid off the taxicab which had brought him from the station, and turned to the sentry on guard. "Get someone to handle my luggage," he said briskly. The sentry eyed him reproachfully. "Say," he remarked, "where are you going with the general's dud, sonny?" Benjamin, veteran of the Spanish-American War, whirled upon him with fire in his eye, but with, alas, a changing, treble voice.
3: "Come to attention!" he tried to thunder.
0: He paused for breath. Then suddenly he saw the sentry snap his heels together and bring his rifle to the present. Benjamin concealed a smile of gratification, but when he glanced around, his smile faded. It was not he who had inspired obedience, but an imposing artillery colonel who was approaching on horseback.
3: "Colonel!"
0: called Benjamin shrilly. The colonel came up, drew rein, and looked coldly down at him with a twinkle in his eye. "Whose little boy are you?" he demanded kindly.
3: "I'll soon darn well show you whose little boy I am,"
0: retorted Benjamin in a ferocious voice.
3: "And get down off that horse!"
0: The colonel roared with laughter. "You want him, eh, General?"
3: "Here!"
0: cried Benjamin desperately.
3: "Read this!"
0: And he thrust his commission toward the colonel. The colonel read it, his eyes popping from their sockets. "Where'd you get this?" he demanded, slipping the document into his own pocket.
3: "I got it from the government, as you'll soon find out."
0: "You come along with me," said the colonel with a peculiar look. "We'll go up to headquarters and talk this over. Come on." The colonel turned and began walking his horse in the direction of headquarters. There was nothing for Benjamin to do but to follow, with as much dignity as possible, meanwhile promising himself a stern revenge. But his revenge did not materialize. 2 days later, however, his son Roscoe materialized from Baltimore, hot and cross from a hasty trip, and escorted the weakening general, sans uniform, back to his home. In 1920, Roscoe Button's first child was born. During the attendant festivities, however, no one thought it the thing to mention that the little grubby boy, apparently about 10 years of age, who played around the house with lead soldiers and a miniature circus, was a new baby's own grandfather. No one disliked the little boy, whose fresh, cheerful face was crossed with just a hint of sadness, but to Roscoe Button, his presence was a source of torment. In the idiom of his generation, Roscoe did not consider the matter efficient. It seemed to him that his father, in refusing to look 60, had not behaved like a red-blooded he-man. This was Roscoe's favorite expression. But in a curious and perverse manner, indeed, to think about the matter for as much as a half an hour drove him to the edge of insanity. Roscoe believed that live wires should keep young, but carrying it out on such a scale was inefficient, and there Roscoe rested. 5 years later, Roscoe's little boy had grown old enough to play childish games with little Benjamin, under the supervision of the same nurse. Roscoe took them both to kindergarten on the same day, and Benjamin found that playing with little strips of colored paper, making mats and chains and curious and beautiful designs, was the most fascinating game in the world. Once he was bad and had to stand in the corner. Then he cried. But for the most part, there were gay hours in the cheerful room, with the sunlight coming in the windows and Miss Bailey's kind hand resting for a moment now and then in his tousled hair. Roscoe's son moved up into the first grade after a year, but Benjamin stayed on in the kindergarten. He was very happy. Sometimes when other tots talked about what they would do when they grew up, a shadow would cross his little face as if in a dim, childish way he relished that those were things in which he was never to share. The days flowed on monotonous content. He went back a third year to the kindergarten, but he was too little now to understand what the bright, shining strips of paper were for. He cried because the other boys were bigger than he, and he was afraid of them. Teacher talked to him, but though he tried to understand, he could not understand at all. He was taken from kindergarten. His nurse, Nana, in her starched gingham dress, became the center of his tiny world. On bright days, they walked in the park. Nana would point at a great gray monster and say, "Elephant," and Benjamin would say it after her. And when he was being undressed for bed that night, he would say it over and over aloud to her, "Elephant, elephant, elephant." Sometimes Nana let him jump on the bed, which was fun, because if you sat down exactly right, it would bounce you up on your feet again. And if you said, "Ah," for a long time while you jumped, you got a very pleasing broken vocal effect. He loved to take a big cane from the hat rack and go around hitting chairs and tables with it and saying, "Fight, fight, fight." When there were people there, the old ladies would cluck at him, which interested him, and the young ladies would try to kiss him, which he submitted to with mild boredom. And when the long day was done at 5 o'clock, he would go upstairs with Nana and be fed an oatmeal and nice, soft, mushy food with a spoon. There were no troublesome memories in his childish sleep. No token came to him of his brave days at college, of the glittering years when he flustered the hearts of many girls. There were only the white, safe walls of his crib, and Nana, and a man who came to see him sometimes, and a great big orange ball that Nana pointed at just before his twilight bed hour and called the sun. When the sun went, his eyes were sleepy. There were no dreams, no dreams to haunt him. The past, the wild charge at the head of his men up San Juan Hill, the first years of his marriage when he worked late into the summer dusk, down in the busy city for young Hildegard, whom he loved, the days before that when he sat smoking, far into the night in the gloomy old button house on Monroe Street with his grandfather, all those had faded, like the substantial dreams from his mind, as though they had never been. He did not remember. He did not remember clearly whether the milk was warm or cool at his last feeding, or how the days passed. There was only his crib and Nana's familiar presence. And then he remembered nothing. When he was hungry, he cried. That was all. Through the noons and nights, he breathed, and over him there were soft mumblings and murmurings that he scarcely heard, and faintly differentiated smells and light and darkness. It was all dark, and his white crib and the dim faces that moved above him, and the warm, sweet aroma of the milk, faded out altogether from his mind.

You have just heard The Curious Case of Benjamin Button by F. Scott Fitzgerald. 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

0: Now, on HistoryRadio.org, Hans Christian Andersen's classic story, The Emperor's New Clothes. This is the Let's Pretend radio version, from 1953.
1: Many, many years ago, lived an emperor who thought so much of new clothes that he spent all his money in order to obtain them. His only ambition was to be always well-dressed. He did not care for his soldiers, and the theatre did not amuse him. The only thing, in fact, he thought anything of was to drive out and show a new suit of clothes. He had a coat for every hour of the day, and, as one would say of a king, he is in his cabinet, so one could say of him, the emperor is in his dressing room.

0: Why didn't you say so in the beginning? Have the Prime Minister get you anything you want. You can work right here in a room in the castle if you want.
1: And my little brother? You'll let your doctors attend him? Cure him?
0: Yes, yes, of course. Take care of all the details, Prime Minister.
2: Yes, Your Majesty.
1: Oh, thank you. Thank you.
0: Never mind that. Weave me something new and different. Get busy at once. Today. Now, Lord Chamberlain, those purple robes.
1: Now, Dickie, just let me wrap this cloak about you, till you'll be all ready when the carriage comes from the castle.
3: You're not too weak to sit up?
4: No, no, of course not, Grisel. Oh, Grisel, I'm so excited. The Emperor must be a very nice man.
1: Well, his doctors will be able to make you well again, Dickie. I know it.
4: Then why do you still look so worried, Grisel?
3: Oh, Dickie, I had to get the Emperor's consent, and I wasn't really telling a lie. I can weave. A little?
4: I don't understand what you're talking about, Grisel.
3: Oh, never mind.
1: There's the carriage, just as the Prime Minister promised. Oh, we're going to the castle, Dickie, and the doctors will take care of you and make you well. And that's all that matters.

0: Well, and how's the weaving coming along, my girl?
1: Oh, Your Majesty, good morning. Oh, you look very splendid this morning.
0: Oh, you think so? Just another red satin outfit. It's your work here. I'm anxious to see what's taking shape in that loom. Well?
1: Your Majesty, I'm really only getting started. You mustn't judge by this.
0: Well, no, I guess not.
1: Your Majesty, if you'll just give me a little more time, it will get better. Yesterday, your doctors examined my little brother. They gave him some medicine and prescribed treatment. Already he's better, Your Majesty.
0: Yes, well, I'm glad to hear that. But see here...
1: I can't thank you enough for letting me bring him here to the castle. And he thanks you, too, with all his heart.
0: He does, eh? You're an odd sort of girl, I must say. Always talking about your little brother. Don't you care about fine clothes, beautiful materials, rich embroidery?
1: Well, really, Your Majesty, I think a good and honest person could wear rags and look beautiful.
0: What? Oh, that's nonsense.
2: Oh, here you are, Your Majesty.
3: I've been looking all over the castle for...
0: Oh, Lord Chamberlain?
3: Oh, you look marvelous, magnificent, splendid. Oh, your 10 o'clock outfit is definitely the finest yet, sire. Your Majesty, two mysterious strangers are most anxious to see you at once.
0: Two mysterious strangers? What's so mysterious about them?
3: Your Majesty, they say they are weavers.
0: Weavers?
3: But not just ordinary weavers, Your Majesty, at least not according to them. They said to tell you they're magical weavers.
0: Magical weavers? Oh, what can that mean? Oh, I must go interview them at once.
3: Yes, I thought you'd want to see them immediately.
0: I do, indeed I do, after the disappointment of this girl's efforts so far.
4: Magical weavers are just what I need.
5: Yes, Your Majesty, we weave the most beautiful fabric ever seen on Earth. It shimmers like the sun, glows like the sea.
0: My, my, it sounds like just the fabric I've been dreaming of, if it's really as wonderful as you say.
5: Your Majesty, it's even more wonderful than we've said. Yes, wait till you hear. When we said we were magic weavers, well, this fabric we weave is not only beautiful beyond words, it has a magic power that will really amaze you, Your Majesty.
0: A magic power? The cloth itself?
5: Yes, Your Majesty. Only those folk who are honest and worthy of the post they hold can see this gorgeous claw. To everyone unworthy of the job he holds, the cloth is invisible.
0: What? Do you mean it?
5: Mean it? Look, sire, by this 7-pointed star I wear o'er my heart, I swear it is so. And think. Think what it will mean. Have you ever had doubts about some of your advisors? Your Prime Minister, for instance, ever wondered if he had your best interests at heart?
0: Oh, I have wondered. Indeed, I have.
5: Wait, only wait till the cloth is woven. If he sees it, all is well. But if he doesn't...
0: How soon can you begin work? How soon?
5: Well, we need looms, Your Majesty, and money for the finest gold and silver thread.
6: Much money, sire. But a cloth will be worth it.
0: Yes, anything you want. Anything.
5: A secret place to work?
0: Of course. The loft. The loft beyond the room where the girl is with the little brother. Come. Come, and perhaps you can have a costume of this wonderful new material ready for my birthday parade.
7: Oh, Finny, did you ever dream he'd go for it so completely?
8: No. By the 7-pointed star I sewed on my waistcoat, I never dreamed it would be this easy.
7: All we have to do from now on is eat,
6: sleep, play cards, and sit up at these looms and pretend to weave when anybody comes by.
7: Eat, sleep, pretend to weave, and collect money.
8: Oh, and let's not forget the main part of our project, getting all the gold we can out of the old fool.
5: Ah, Beanie, my boy, there never was such a beautiful swindle. We'll both wind up rich as kings.
1: Graysell? Why, Graysell, what's the matter? Why did you come running in like that?
9: I heard it all, Dickie. I never meant to listen at first, but then I heard what they were saying. I heard them laughing.
1: Graysell, what are you talking about?
9: Those new weavers up in the great front loft. They're not magicians. They're swindlers.
1: What?
9: Oh, with your good, honest little heart, you'd never understand, Dickie. But the Emperor's giving them thousands of florins, and they're just out to cheat him. Oh, I've got to tell him. I've got to tell him right away. Your Majesty, you must believe me.
0: Believe you, eh?
9: Yes. After I heard them talking, I got a chance later to look at their looms. And even though they were pretending to weave, there wasn't a thing on the loom.
0: Oh, that's good. That's great. Now I know they're really first-rate magicians.
9: Your Majesty, how can you say that?
0: Oh, my dear girl, those weavers told me anybody who is unfit for his or her job will find the cloth they weave invisible. Well, you're a very nice girl, but you took on a job of weaving when you came to the castle, and you certainly aren't very good at the job.
9: Oh, Your Majesty.
0: Yes, yes, I saw that for myself. So now, when you tell me you can't see that magical cloth, it just proves what those weavers said.
9: Oh, what can I do now?
0: Don't worry. I won't send you packing, even though you are a poor weaver. Stay on till your little brother is completely well. But I can hardly wait now till those weavers send me word to come look at the cloth. It must be gorgeous, magnificent. Wait till I have an outfit made of that. Oh, I can hardly wait. I can hardly wait. I can hardly... Naturally, there isn't the slightest doubt about my being able to see the cloth. However... Prime Minister, I have had word from the weavers that they are coming along very nicely with that magical cloth they are weaving for me.
10: They should be. Do you know how many thousand florins I've given them for thread so far? 12,569.
0: Never mind that. If it's all they say, it will be worth it. And that's why I called for you, Prime Minister. I want you to go have a look at what they've done so far.
10: Me?
0: Why, yes. Why not? Are you by any chance afraid to go look, Prime Minister?
10: No, of course not, Your
0: Well, Majesty. Then, go this morning. Go at once. I shall be waiting to hear what you say.
5: $12,569 florins so far, Feeny. But just sitting around up here and sleeping.
11: If he can ask for another 1,000 florins today?
5: Why not?
12: If we need bales of pure golden thread for this material, after all.
11: And another 1,000 florins tomorrow, and more the next day.
5: Oh, it's a wonderful life, if you're clever.
12: Hark.
11: Someone knocks. Quick, to our looms. Pretend to weave.
13: I pay in there.
12: Come in.
14: Oh, Prime Minister, good day to you, sir.
12: Yes, good day. You'll excuse us if we continue to weave, sir. We're most anxious to have this material finished by the Emperor's birthday.
13: Yes, of course. I came at the Emperor's request to, look at the cloth and, report.
12: Well, what do you think, Prime Minister? Ever see anything like that before?
13: See? Where?
14: Prime Minister, don't tell me. Oh, Feeny, and I thought for sure he'd be able to see it. An excellent Prime Minister, I thought.
12: Yes, I too. Oh, but this magic never fails. Well,
6: Obviously, he is...
10: Stop that crazy talk at once. I see the cloth. Certainly I see it.
6: You do?
10: Of course. It's beautiful.
5: You really think so? You like this border at the edge, do you?
10: Yeah, the border. Yes, it's fine.
6: Good. And then you'll tell His Majesty you're well, please?
10: Oh, yes. And you'll be finished, when?
5: Well, looking at it, when would you figure, Prime Minister?
10: Looking at it? Looking at it. Will it be finished in time for His Majesty's birthday parade?
6: Well, if we get right back to work. Come on.
11: Yes, I guess you can promise it for his birthday, Prime Minister.
10: Your Majesty, day after tomorrow is your birthday, and you still haven't gone to see the material the weavers are creating for you. Aren't you curious at all?
0: Curious? Of course I'm curious. You saw the material, Prime Minister? Saw it clearly?
10: Yes, Your Majesty. I know I'm a good Prime Minister and worthy of my job, so of course I saw it.
15: Surely I'm as worthy to be Emperor as you are to be Prime Minister.
10: What's that, Your Majesty?
15: Nothing. I just want to wait till it's finished, that's all.
3: Your Majesty, the material is finished.
15: Oh, yes, Lord Chamberlain. What?
3: Yes, Your Majesty. The weavers would like you to come now to be fitted for your robes for the parade.
10: Come to be fitted? I guess the moment has come when you have to go look at it, Your Majesty.
0: Have to? What kind of talk is that? This is the moment I've been waiting for. Come, I know it's going to be splendid.
14: There you are, Your Majesty. Does it please you?
10: Yes, is it all you'd hoped, Your Majesty?
3: I think it's magnificent myself, but then it's up to you, Your Majesty.
14: Yes, it's up to me now, isn't it?
6: Only feel that texture, Your Majesty.
15: Feel it? Yes, feel it.
5: Oh, not there, sire. What's the matter? Can't you see?
0: Yes, of course I can see it. It's gorgeous, magnificent. Drape it over me at once and begin the fitting.
6: Yes, of course, sire. Just a minute now. There.
14: Feels like nothing, doesn't it?
0: Nothing? Yes, it certainly does.
6: Fine as a spider's web. Oh, yes, indeed. The stuff dreams are made of.
0: Yes, indeed. Dreams. That is,
14: Ah, what a sight you'll be in the parade on your birthday.
0: Yes. A gorgeous fabric like this? Why, I'll be a sensation.
16: Merciful saints, I never saw such a crowd lined up and waiting for the royal procession.
17: You know why, don't you, Master Gregory? You heard what they're saying about the material the Emperor's robe is made of.
16: Sure, I heard. Only upright and honest people can see it, they say. Wonder how many of us in this crowd will see it.
2: Make way now. Make way.
1: But, Lord Chamberlain, I told you I don't want to see the parade.
18: I do, Graysell. My goodness, I wouldn't miss it for anything.
2: Besides, it's the Emperor's orders. Everybody in the castle turns out. I'm due over near the gates now.
18: Oh, I'm so excited.
1: It's because you don't know, Dickie. Oh, poor silly man.
18: What that you're saying, miss? Who's a poor silly man?
1: Oh, but it's his own fault. I won't care.
18: The parade's beginning!
16: Yes, it's beginning!
1: Can you see the Emperor yet?
16: I can see the royal canopy that shades him.
1: Listen, they're admiring his new clothes.
16: No, he's coming inside.
1: Can you see his new... Oh.
18: But, sister, the Emperor hasn't any clothes on, just his underwear. Nicky, he hasn't any fancy clothes on at all.
19: Said that. Who spoke?
18: I did, Your Majesty, sir. And why didn't anybody else tell you? They should have.
9: Listen to the innocent. And he's right. I'll admit it. I don't see any new clothes on the Emperor either.
20: Nor I. It's true. Silence!
19: That child who spoke out, let him come forward.
9: Oh, Dicky, what have you done?
18: Why, told the truth, that's all. Come, Graysell, come with me.
9: Of course, Dicky. Your Majesty, please don't punish him.
0: Why, it's you, the girl who said she could weave, and it was your little brother who spoke out.
18: Yes, Your Majesty, I spoke. I had to.
0: Had to? Those weavers said only dishonest people would find the material invisible. But can a little child like you be dishonest?
18: I'm not telling a lie, Your Majesty. You've been very kind to me. Your doctors helped me get well, so it seemed like I ought to tell you. You weren't dressed right for a parade.
0: I thought I couldn't see the cloth because I wasn't a good emperor.
9: You couldn't see it because there wasn't any. Those weavers weren't magicians. They were swindlers. I tried to tell you.
0: And now here I stand before all my people looking like a fool. A poor half-baited fool. Listen, they're laughing.
17: Your Majesty, my mother taught us the only way to face the world after making a terrible mistake was to admit the fault.
0: Admit it? Yes, my people, I don't blame you for laughing. I stand here looking like a fool, and I am a fool. I haven't any fine clothes on. I've been cheated and swindled by my own vanity.
9: Your Majesty, look. Look what's happened.
19: What's that?
18: You do have clothes on. All of a sudden, you have robes on of pure gold.
0: Robes of gold? Is it true? It looks like it, but I
17: guess there is magic in the world, Your Majesty. Magic the weavers never dreamed of. When you began to speak in honesty and humbleness, the golden robes appeared.
0: Now I'm dressed in gold. But that isn't why I feel better than I ever felt in my life.
18: I imagine you feel good for speaking the truth.
0: Yes, yes. My people, will you forgive my past vanity and have patience as I endeavor to be a better ruler to you than ever before in the past? Thank you, thank you. Then the parade will continue. But Prime Minister, Prime Minister!
10: Yes, Your Majesty.
0: Another horse for this little boy and sister. Let those who first spoke out the truth lead the way.

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0: During the Harlem Renaissance, in the 1920s, writers introduced musical elements into their poems. 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
1: Colored Blues Singer by Kaunte Cullen.

Some weep to find the golden pear feeds maggots at the core, and some grow cold as ice and bear them prouder than before. But you go singing like the sea whose lover turns to land. You make your grief a melody and take it by the hand. Such songs the mellow bosom maids of Africa intone for lovers dead in hidden glades. Slow rotting flesh and bone. Such keenings tremble from the crawl, where sullen browed abides the second wife whose dark tears fail to draw him to her sides. Somewhere Jiritsa breaks her heart on cymbals, Verdi wrote. You tear the strings of your soul apart, blood dripping, note by note.

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1: Arthur Hopkins presents...

Through the facilities of the National Broadcasting Company and its independent affiliated stations, Arthur Hopkins presents Eugene O'Neill's Pulitzer Prize-winning play, Anna Christie, with Pauline Lord, star of the original production in a radio version written by Willis Cooper and directed by Win Wright. In tonight's production of Anna Christie, the part of Anna's father, Chris, is played by J. Edward Bromberg. Currently appearing on Broadway in Your Father, Chris, is played by J. Edward Bromberg. Currently appearing on Broadway in Yakubovsky and the Colonel. And here is Mr. Hopkins.

to be created there. Thus, a gentle, retiring poet has done more to create respect for America than our material achievements or promises of generosity. With the entrance of Eugene O'Neill, the whole American theater took on new vitality and stature. It was the advance from adolescence to maturity, a voice that changed overnight. Shrill notes became mellow, with human understanding and compassion. Our people, and many we shall never know, will long be his grateful debtors. It's specially gratifying to me to bring you the play that first won O'Neill wide appreciation and the priceless, haunting Pauline Lord, who created Anna Christie. And now again this week, you are to meet two honest artists, rich in their understanding and eloquence, Pauline Lord and Eugene O'Neill.

0: What's yours, mister?
1: Charteroy.
0: Charteroy.
1: What time is it, Larry?
0: No, quarter of.
1: Well, I gotta get to work. See you, Larry.
0: Yep, see ya.
2: Hello, Lottie.
0: Well, hello, Chris.
2: Hey, Lottie.
0: How are you? Long time no see.
2: Have a drink on me, Lottie. I got money, plenty money. Give us drink.
0: Oh, no, you got a half a snootful now, Chris.
2: Sure, other feller on other barge, Irish feller. He got bottle whiskey and we drink it, used us too. I used come ashore. Come on, give us drink. May Josephine come board the ship. Long time I wait for you. The moon, she shines, she look.
0: Same old Yossi, eh, Chris?
2: That's good song, eh? Well, school.
0: Drink hearty.
2: Have other drink.
0: No, not now, Chris. Where are you in from this time?
2: Norfolk. Dirty weather. Just fog all time. What's that?
0: Somebody at the family entrance.
2: Oh, I forgot. That's Marty. She come with me. Hey, go open, Larry.
0: Thanks, Chris.
3: What are you trying to do, Chris? Keep me standing out here all day?
2: I'm sorry, Marty. I was talking to Larry and I forgot. What you going to take for drink?
3: Give me a scoop of beer.
2: Sure. You set the table. Hey, Larry, you bring scoop of beer for Marty and me another whiskey.
0: Okay.
2: Sit down, Marty.
0: Say, Chris, your name's Christofferson, ain't it?
2: Yeah, Chris Christofferson.
0: Yeah, well, here's a letter for you. Came yesterday to care of this place. From St. Paul, woman's writing.
2: Oh, come from my daughter Anna. She lived there. Hey, don't get letter from Anna. Must be here.
3: Why didn't you read it? Give me another scoop, Larry.
0: Sure.
2: By Jiminy.
3: What's the matter?
2: By Jiminy, Anna's coming here right away.
3: That's so?
2: Yeah. She says she got sick on her job in St. Paul. Now she coming to see me. By golly, that's good news, Marty. I don't see her since she was little gal in Sweden, 5 years old.
3: How old is she now?
2: She must be, let me see. She must be 20-year-old. Bye-yo!
3: You ain't seen her in 15 years.
2: No. When she was little girl, I was bossing on Windjammer. I never got home very much. I'm fool sailor feller. Anna's mother, she got tired waiting all times waiting for me. So she come this country, bring Anna, live with her cousins out Minnesota. And then when her mother die, I am on voyage and I think better she stay on farm with cousins. And then she don't know that old devil, see, she don't know father like me.
3: She probably marry a sailor herself. It's in the blood.
2: No, by Jiminy, she don't do that.
0: Well, what's the matter now, Chris?
2: She ain't not going to marry no sailor.
0: Who ain't?
2: My Anna.
0: Oh, what's up with you? Ain't you a sailor yourself and always been?
2: That's just the way I say it. Oh, sailor is all right, feller, but not for married gal.

0: I know that. And his mother, she know that too.
1: Is your daughter coming to New York?
0: Huh? Yeah, right the way she say here in the letter.
2: Well, don't stand there. Give me me beer.
3: Oh, yeah, excuse me. What you gonna do, Marty?
2: Me?
0: Yeah, what you gonna do, Marty?
2: Well, I'm gonna get out. Cheer up, Chris. I'll be off the barge before she comes. You'll be rid of me for good, and I'll be rid of you. Give me some more beer.
0: We're still good friends, though, eh, Marty?
2: Oh, sure. Blow me to another scoop, Chris, and I'll drink your kid's health for you.
0: Bring other drinks, laddie. You have drink too, laddie, on me. May your speed come board the ship. I'm good singer, yo. I'm going to celebrate Marty. You know, I never write for her to come because I think I'm no good for her. But all time I hope she won't foresee me and then she come.
2: Oh, you're soused to the ears, Chris. Go out and put a feed into you. It'll sober you up.
0: No.
3: You ought to do what she says, Chris.
0: No. Have another drink.
2: Listen, you old nut. You don't know what time your kid's liable to show up. You want to be sober when she comes, don't you?
0: Oh, by golly, yeah.
3: Sure, a good beef stew will fix you up. Yeah, go around the corner.
0: All right. I'll be back soon, Marty.
3: Yeah, he'll come around all right with some grub in him.
2: Sure.
3: Yeah, holler when you want another drink. Gonna have company for you. Hiya, lady.
4: Oh, thanks. Can I sit in here?
3: Sure, lady. What do you have?
4: Whiskey. Ginger ale on the side.
3: Coming up.
2: Look tired. Been on a bat?
4: Oh, no. Traveling. A day and a half on the train. Had to sit up all night in the dirty coach, too. I thought I'd never get here.
3: Oh, here you are, lady.
4: Oh, thanks. Well, I sure needed that.
2: Where'd you come from?
4: Minnesota.
2: Minnesota?
4: St. Paul.
2: So you're...
4: Well, say, what you laughing at?
2: Oh, no, honest kid. I was thinking of someone else.
4: Well, I wouldn't blame you at that. Amy is out of the hospital 2 weeks.
2: Oh, come on over and sit with me.
4: Will you have one on me, then?
2: Thanks. It'll save us, Larry.
4: The same for me.
2: Same here.
3: Coming up.
4: Have a cigarette.
2: Don't use them. Thanks, Larry.
3: Thank her.
4: Well, school. Say...
2: What?
4: Something wrong with me? You're staring at me hard enough.
2: Ain't gotta look much. Got your number the minute you stepped in the door.
4: Well, ain't you smart now? Well, I get yours, too, without no trouble. You and me 40 years from now.
2: Is that so? Well, I'll tell you, kid, that Martha Young... Oh, what are you and me scrapping about? I don't want no hard feelings with nobody.
4: Me neither. Ain't looking for trouble. Let's have another.
2: Not for me. I'm full up.
4: I shouldn't. I got to meet somebody.
2: Said you was just out of the hospital.
4: 2 weeks ago.
2: Who you gonna meet?
4: Oh, not what you think. My old man, honest. He ain't seen him since I was a kid. I don't even know what he looks like. This place here's the only address I got from his letters. He's janitor of some building, someplace. He used to be a sailor.
2: A janitor?
4: Sure. I was thinking maybe he might stick me to a room and eat till I get rested up. Oh, say, you might know him.
2: It ain't old Chris, is it?
4: Old Chris?
2: Chris Christopherson, his name is.
4: Why, yeah, that's him. Anna Christopherson. That's my name, only out there, I call myself Anna Christie. So you know him, huh?
2: Seen him around for years.
4: Well, say, tell me, what does he like?
2: Well, he's short.
4: Oh, I don't care what he looks like. What kind is he?
2: Well, you can bet your life, kid, he's as good an old guy as ever walked on 2 feet. That goes.
4: Well, I'm sure glad to hear that. Then you think he might take me to that rescue?
2: Oh, sure he will. But say, where'd you get the idea he's janitor?
4: He wrote me he was.
2: Well, he ain't. He's captain of a coal barge. 5 men under him.
4: A coal barge? Well, I knew something had turned out wrong. It always does with me. Well, that cooks my idea.
2: Why?
4: Don't he live on the boat? The coal boat?
2: Well, can't you live on it, too?
4: Me in a coal barge? Say, what do you think I am?
2: What do you know about barges? Bet you never even seen one. That's what comes from him bringing you up inland. Away from the old devil sea, like he says.
4: Him bringing me up? Well, I like his nerve. He left them cousins of my old woman's to keep me on their farm. And worked me to death like a dog.
2: I always heard him say a farm was the best place for a kid.
4: Yeah, he's nutty.
2: He is on that one subject. So you didn't fall for life on a farm?
4: Well, I should say not. I was a poor relation. They treated me worse than they dared treat a hired girl. And one of the sons. Well, that's why I ran away to St. Paul. I'd have killed them all if I stayed.
2: I've heard old Chris talking about you being a nurse girl out there. Was that a bluff you put up or what?
4: No, it was true for 2 years. Being a nurse girl was what finished me.
2: You kept right on writing him you was a nurse girl, huh?
4: Oh, sure. Not that I think he cared.
2: Oh, you're all wrong about him, kid. I know him for a long time. He's talked to me about you lots of times. He thinks the world of you. Honest.
4: Quit your kidding.
2: Honest. Only he's a simple old guy, see? But he means well. Whoosh.
4: But what's the matter?
1: By golly, laddie, that grub tastes good. Marty and Buck.
3: Yeah, and another tramp with her.
2: That's him now. He's coming in here. Well, I'll be seeing you.
4: Yeah, but hey, what?
2: Listen, Chris. I'm going to beat it down to the barge and pack up my duds and blow. That there's your Anna. She just come in. Treat her right now. She's been sick. So long now.
1: Anna.
4: Hello, Father. She told me it was you. I just got here a little while ago.
1: It's good for to see you after all them years, Anna.
4: It's good to see you too, Father.
1: Anna Leela. Anna Leela.
4: What's that, Swedish? I don't know it. It's funny to see you and not remember anything. You're like a stranger.
1: Yeah, I suppose. I never come home only a few times when you was kid in Sweden.
4: Well, why didn't you come home them days? Why didn't you come? You never come out west to see me.
1: Well, I think when your mother died when I was away on voyage, it's better for you you don't never see me. Oh, I wanted to come home end of every voyage. I want to see your mother, your two brothers, before they was drowned. But I don't go. I go all over the world, but I never go to Sweden. When I got money for passage, I forgot I spend the money. And when I think again, it's too late. I don't know why, but that's the way with most sailor fella, Anna. That old devil sea make them crazy fool with her dirty trick. Yeah, it's so.
4: You think the sea's to blame for everything, but you're still working on it. You said you was a janitor, and the old dame was here, said you're a captain on a coal barge.
1: Oh, I work a long time on land as janitor, but a little while ago I got this job for fresh air. I was sick.
4: Yeah, you don't look sick.
1: And this ain't real sailor job anyway, Anna. Just the old tub like piece of land with house on it floating. I don't never got no job on sea no more, believe me.
4: Well, I don't see no difference. When I thought you was a janitor, I thought maybe you could find a place.
1: But I got place, Anna. Nice place. You come on with me. I take you home.
4: Home.
1: On board.
4: On board your coal barge, you mean? Oh, Nix.
1: Just water all around, and sun and fresh air, and good grub for to make you healthy. Oh, you need vacation, Anna.
4: Well, I'd sure like a trip on the water, all right.
1: Are we good then, huh?
4: Well, what's the rush? I'm thirsty.
1: Oh, I'm sorry, Anna. What you think you like for to drink?
4: Well, I'll have I don't know. What they got here?
1: I don't think they got much fancy drink for a young girl in this place, Anna. Ginger ale, sarsaparilla, maybe.
4: Well, sarsaparilla.
1: I tell you what. We celebrate this one time because we meet after so many years. They got good port wine here. Little bit do you good. Ain't strong. One glass don't go to your head. I promise.
4: Well, all right. I'll take a port.
1: Hey, go get him. Larry.
3: Yeah, Chris.
1: Glass of port for Anna and another whiskey for me.
3: Okay.
4: I can't stand this. I can't.
1: Well, now, you look so tired, Anna. I'm going to make you take good long rest now. Here, you drink wine. You put new life in you. Skål. You know that Swedish word, Anna? Skål.
4: Skål. Skål? Well, I guess I know that word all right.

0: Anna. Anna.
1: Yeah. Here I am. What do you want?
0: Don't you come turn in, Anna. It's after 4 bells. Ain't good for you to stay out here in fog, I think.
1: Why not? I love the fog. It's funny. And still, I feel as if I was out of things altogether.
0: Fog is one of her worst dirty tricks, Bayingo.
1: Oh, beefing about the sea. I love it. But little I've seen of it.
0: You like being alone with your old father, huh?
1: Sure I do. Everything's different from anything I've been used to. And now this fog. Gee, I'd just love to work on boats if I was a man. I don't wonder you've always been a sailor.
0: I ain't sailed on, and this ain't the sea. Well, fog lifting morning, I think.
1: Was the men in our family always sailors?
0: Able-bodied seamen, all but me. I was bosun.
1: What's that?
0: Kind of officer.
1: Well, that was fine. Did all the women of our family marry sailors?
0: Yeah. Yeah, it's bad on them worse of all. They don't see their men only once in a long time. They sit and wait all alone. Any gal marry sailor is crazy.
1: Oh, I feel sort of nutty tonight. I feel old.
0: Old?
1: Like I've been living a long, long time out here in the fog. Like I'd come home after a long visit away someplace. Hey, what's that?
0: That scared me, too. Was just some fella lose his way in fog power, bought his engine breakdown, maybe.
2: Ahoy there! What's trouble?
3: Hey, the line when we come alongside. Where the devil are you?
0: I hear them roaring. They come up by bow, I think.
2: This way! This way!
3: Right you are.
1: Well, now, why couldn't that guy stay where he belongs?
0: Hey, go up bow. I got to leave. Leave him lying to that fellow.
3: Ahoy!
2: This way! This way, you fellow!
4: Here, you, Johnson.
3: Hey.
0: Easy now, easy. Anna, quick, run to cabin, find whiskey. This fellow here pretty near dead.
1: But hey, what is it? What's the matter?
0: Sailor fella, they've been 5 days in small boat, pretty near dead. Open door.
1: All right. Take it easy with him. Where's the others?
0: Hey, go back, get them pretty quick. Janssen, bring him back here.
3: Hey.
1: Where's the whiskey, Father?
3: Raw, you devil, raw. Yeah, now, what's this here, Job? Well, we're safe anyway with the help of God. Oh, I'm bait out entirely.
1: Say, who are you? Oh, one of them's out here, Father.
3: Is it Raymond? I am, then.
1: Say, who are you? Here you are. Here's a drink for you. You need it, I guess.
3: I'm needing it. It is fine stuff. It wasn't the booze I was meaning when I said I was dreaming. I thought you was a mermaid come out of the sea to torment me. Real flesh and blood you are, though.
1: Cut that out.
3: And now tell me, what's a fine, handsome woman like yourself doing on this scow?
1: Never you mind. Say, you're a great one, starting right and kidding after what you've been through.
3: It was easy for a real man the like of me. All in the day's work, darling. I won't be denying it was a narrow squeak. The rights we'd be all at the bottom of Davy Jones' locker, only for me.
1: Well, you hate yourself, don't you? Well, you better come in and lie down. You'll want sleep.
3: Sleep, is it? I can lick all hands in this tub one by one, tired as I am.
1: Well, gee, ain't you the hard guy? But say you're all in.
3: I am not. And what in the name of it?
1: And you can watch your language, too, for there's ladies around.
3: Oh, ladies,
1: Yes, ladies.
3: You're a fool to be wasting yourself on that old Swede. There's too many strapping great lads in the sea would give their heart's blood for one kiss of you.
1: Strapping lads like you?
3: You take the words out of my mouth. Them silks in the cabin. It's one of your kisses I'm needing to take the tiredness out of my bones.
1: Don't get fresh. And don't get any wrong notions. I'm on this barge with my father.
3: The old square... the old Swede, I mean?
1: Yeah.
3: I should have known. Where else would you be getting the yellow hair as like a gold crown onto your head?
1: Say, nothing stops you, does it? I ought to make you apologize, though.
3: Indeed, I will. Ask your pardon 1,000 times. Even if divil a woman in all the parts of the world ever made a fool of me that way before.
1: Oh, they all fall for you, eh?
3: Well, leave off your fooling. I'm telling you no lies at all. But I've not met up with any lady since I've grown up to a man. So you'll forgive me and we'll be friends from this out.
1: Sure.
3: Then shake hands on it.
1: Oh.
3: Now, your pardon, miss. It is a clumsy ape I am. It's great power I have in my arm, and I do be forgetting it at times.
1: Well, you're sure strong.
3: It's no lie. Why shouldn't I be? With me shoveling 1,000,000 tons of coal in the stokeholds of ships ever since I was a boy. I'll let you sit down now, miss, and we'll be telling a bit of each other. In an hour, we'll be as old friends as if we was born in the same house. Sit down, if you please.
1: Well, we won't talk about me.
3: All right, then. If you'll answer me the question, why a fine girl the like of you should be on this old tub?
1: Well, I haven't been always. I'm a governess, see. I take care of kids for people and learn them things.
3: A governess? You must be smart then, surely.
1: We wasn't going to talk about me.
3: I'm thinking you have the sea in your own blood.
1: My father was a bosun on sailing ships, and all our men have followed the sea, and our women married sailors.
3: Did they know? It's only on the sea, miss, that you'd find real men as fit to wed fine, high-tempered girls. They're like yourself.
1: Now, we was going to talk about you. You're Irish.
3: I am that. Though I've not seen a sight of it in 15 years.
1: Sailors, they never do get home. Hardly do they.
3: It's a hard and lonely life the sea is. The only women you'd meet in all the parts of the world who'd be willing to speak to you a kind word ain't women at all. But you wouldn't know about that kind of women.
1: I think, I guess I'd better see what's going on inside the cabin.
3: Don't go now. Have I given you offense with my talk? Well, don't heed it at all. Don't turn your back on me now, and we're beginning to be friends.
1: Well, I'm not sore at your honest.
3: God bless you.
1: If you think the sea is such a lousy life, why don't you get out of it?
3: Work on land. Digging the muck for spuds from dawn to dark, is it? I wasn't made for that.
1: I thought you'd say that.
3: But there's good and bad jobs at sea. If I was in the stokehold of a good, proper liner now, I'd be able to have a little house and be home to it 1 week out of 4. And maybe I'd have the luck to find a fine, decent girl, like yourself, would be willing to wed with me.
1: Why, sure. Why not?
3: Then you think the girl might maybe not mind the past at all, and only be seeing the good there might be in me?
1: Why, sure. All you got to do is find the girl.
3: I have found her.
1: You have? I thought you were saying...
3: This night, she'll have me. It's you, I mean.
1: What? Say, are you crazy? You trying to kid me? Proposing to me? Oh, on this short acquaintance.
3: I'm telling you. What was it brought me safe through the storm and the fog to the one spot in the world where you was? Think of that now.
5: And, Anna, you get in cabin, you hear me?
1: Who do you think you're talking to, a slave?
5: You need get rest, Anna. You get sleep. What you doing here, you sailor fella? You ain't sick like others. You get in forecastle, they give you bunk. Hurry, I tell you.
1: But he is sick. Look at him. He can hardly stand up.
3: Is it giving me orders, then? I'll let you look out. Wake as I am, I'll break it. I was forgetting. You're her old man, and I wouldn't raise a fist to you for the world.
1: Come on. Come on in the cabin. You can have my bed if there ain't no other place.
3: Glory be now. You're holding the arm around your neck. Anna. That is a sweet name. It's suited to you. Whist is it? Indeed, and I'll not. I'll be roaring it out like a foghorn. You're the girl of the world, and we'll be marrying soon, and I don't care who knows it.
1: Never mind that talk. You go to sleep.
5: Anna. Anna. That's your dirty trick, old devil. See you. You're not going to do that to me, old devil. Not while I'm alive.

0: Didn't I write you year after year how rotten it was? And what a dirty slave them cousins made of me. What did you care? Not even enough to come out and see me. Wanted to keep me away from the sea. You just wanted to be... Didn't want to be bothered with me.
1: Anna, it ain't so.
0: And I never wrote you about one of them cousins. My youngest one, Paul. He hated him worse than anything you can think of. And he knew it. But he was big and strong, like Matt.
2: Anna.
0: Yeah, Anna. That's why I was run away from the farm. That's why I got me a job as nursemaid. And you think that was a nice job for a girl, too, huh? With all them nice inland fellas just looking for a chance to marry me, huh? Marry me. They wasn't looking for marrying.
2: Anna.
0: And I was lonesome, too. So, I finally give up. What's the use? You don't say nothing. Either one of you. But I know what you're thinking. You're like all the rest. And you, my father. Who's to blame for it but you? You've even acted like a man. You've been a regular father and had me with you. Maybe things would be different.
1: Don't talk that way, Anna. I go crazy. I won't listen.
0: You will too listen. You, keeping me safe inland. I wasn't no nurse girl the last 2 years. But I lived. God, I hate men. I hate them. Do you hear me? All of them. All of them.
2: Anna, it's a lie.
3: So that's what's in it.
0: Now you want to remember what you promised.
3: You. I can't talk.
0: I suppose if I told you that I'm different now, you'd believe me, wouldn't you? Yes, you would. Don't you see, Matt, how I've changed? I couldn't marry with you believing a lie, and I was ashamed to tell you the truth. Well, now, give me a ballin' out and beat it, like I can tell you're going to. Matt, will you believe me if I tell you that loving you had made me clean? I knew you wouldn't.
3: The curse of the Almighty on you. I'd be killing you now, you...
1: Stop, you crazy fool. You want for to murder her.
0: Keep out of this, will you? Well... Ain't you got the nerve to do it? Go ahead. I'll be thankful to you. Honest. I'm sick. I'm sick of the whole game.
3: I can't do it. I can't do it in your true eyes looking at me. Thought I'd have a good right to smash your skull like a rotten egg. Was there ever a woman in the world had the rottenness you have in you? Was there ever a man the like of me was made the fool of the world? God help me, I'm destroyed entirely and my heart is broken in bits. Was it for this I've been roaming the whole earth since I was a lad only? To come to black shame in the end, would I be given the power of love to the woman as the same as any other you'd meet in the port with red gowns on them and paint on the grinning mugs?
0: Don't, Matt. Don't. Get out of here. You leave me alone. Get out.
3: I'll be going surely then. And I'll be drinking sloes of whiskey that'll wash that black kiss of yours off me lips. And I'll be getting dead drunk so I'll not remember if ever barn you was. And I'll be shipping out in some boat that'll be taking me to the other end of the world. But I'll never see your face again.
1: No. No, you don't go, eh? I think maybe it's better you marry Anna now.
3: Let go of me, old dad. Marry her. I'll see her roast in the eternal fires first. And you're a woman. My curse on you and the curse of all the saints. You've destroyed me this day, and may you lie awake in the long nights, tormented with the thoughts of Matt Burke and the great wrong you've done him.
0: Matt.
4: Hey, I think I go ashore too.
0: Yeah, not after him. No, don't you dare.
4: No, I go for to get drunk.
0: I'm driving you to drink too, am I? You want to get drunk so you can forget like him?
1: Yes, I want. You think I like to hear them things? I think you wasn't that kind of girl, Anna.
0: And I suppose you want me to beat it, too, so I won't disgrace you.
4: No, no, you stay here, Anna. Ain't your fault. They know that. This old devil C do this to me. Dirty old devil C.
0: Oh, what's the use? Go on ashore and get drunk.
4: You wait here, Anna?
0: Maybe. And maybe not. Maybe I'll get drunk, too. Maybe I'll. But what do you care what I'll do? Go on. Go on, beat it.

0: Come in. Well, come on in. Oh, so you come back at last. I thought you beat it for good on account of the disgrace I brought on you.
1: Don't say that, Anna, please.
0: Sick?
1: Inside my head feels sick.
0: Well, what do you expect after being soused for 2 days?
1: I'm sorry, Anna.
0: Sorry, huh?
1: I'm not sick from drink, Anna. I'm sick from think too much about you, about me.
0: You suppose I ain't been thinking too?
1: You wasn't waiting for me.
0: Yeah, you said it.
1: For that Irish fellow?
0: Yes. Yeah, if you want to know. If he did come back, it'd only be because he wanted to beat me up. Or kill me, I suppose, but I'd rather have him come for that than not to show up at all.
1: I guess you was in love with him.
0: You guess.
1: I'm sorry he don't come, Anna.
0: Seems to me you changed your tune a lot.
1: Yeah, I've been thinking. I guess it was all my fault. All bad things happened to you. You think maybe you forgive me sometime?
0: Oh, I'll forgive you right now.
1: Anna Leela.
0: Oh, now don't bawl about it. There ain't nothing to forgive, anyway. It ain't your fault, it ain't mine. It ain't his neither. We just got mixed in wrong. That's all.
1: That's right, Anna. It's fault that old devil see.
0: Oh, can't you ever stop that stuff? Say, you said you'd fixed it up. What do you mean?
1: I'm shipping out, Anna.
0: You're what?
1: I sign on steamer sail tomorrow. I got my old job back, bosun. I think that's best thing for you. I only make you bad luck. I think if old devil she get me back, she leave you alone then.
0: But for the love of... But don't you see? You're only doing what you always done before. Don't you see? Oh, well, what's the use of talking? But how could you figure out that it'd help me?
1: Hey, get them fellas in steamship office to pay you all money coming to me every month while I'm away.
0: Thanks. I guess I won't be hard up for small change.
1: Ain't so much, I know, but it's plenty, so you never go back to...
0: Shut up. Shut up, will you?
1: You like I go ashore, look for that Irish fella and...
0: I do not.
1: By golly, that booze don't make me feel so good. I think I go lay down. I don't feel so good. We talk again before I go, huh?
0: Where's your ship going?
1: Cape Town, South Africa. She's a British ship called Londonderry. Anna, you sure you forgive me?
0: Sure. You ain't to blame. You used what you are, like me.
1: Then maybe you let me kiss you once again.
0: Oh, sure. There's no hard feelings.
1: Anna Leela. I can't say nothing. Good night, Anna.
0: Good night. I can't stand it. I can't stand it. What am I waiting for, anyway? Who's that? Who is it?
2: That you not be hiding from me, or you know what right to come back and murder you. Matt Burke, you're a jackass, and she's gone. Well, then.
0: Well, what are you doing here?
2: Oh, glory be to God.
0: Well...
2: That is a year's growth. You frightened out of me. Coming at me so sudden, and I thinking you was gone.
0: You got a lot of crust busting me in here without knocking or nothing. What do you want coming here?
2: That's the right question to ask. It's because I'm the fool of the world, that's why.
0: You're drunk.
2: I'm not drunk. Though I wasn't fighting drunk, too. And every time I'd hit one a clout in his face, I'd not be seeing his mug at all, but yours. Me wanting to drive a blow into you to knock you out of this world where I'd never be seeing you at all or thinking more of you.
0: Get out.
2: I'll not be getting out till I've had my word.
0: Well, speak up and get out.
2: Sandra, tell me it was a lie. Tell me I'm asking. That's what I've come here to hear you say.
0: What lie?
2: All the badness you told me about 2 days gone. You was making game of me, Anna. Tell me it was a lie, and I'll be saying prayers of thanks on me two knees.
0: It wasn't a lie, Matt.
2: Anna.
0: And I was going back to New York. My bag is packed.
2: You mean you'll be doing the same thing?
0: Yeah.
2: You'll not. Don't torment me with that talk.
0: How will you leave me alone, Matt? Go away. Don't you see that I'm licked? Why don't you? Stop, keep on kicking me.
2: Don't you deserve the worst I'd say, then?
0: All right, maybe I do. But don't rub it in. Why ain't you done what you said you'd do? You was going to take a ship and sail to the other side of the world where you'd never see me again.
2: That I have done.
0: You're going.
2: I signed on at noon today, drunk as I was. And tomorrow I'm sailing.
0: Where are you going?
2: Cape Town.
0: Cape Town, where's that?
2: It is at the end of Africa. Far enough.
0: You're keeping your word, all right. What's the name of your ship?
2: The Londonderry. What's the matter now?
0: Oh.
2: What are you laughing at, will you? Tell me.
0: Oh, well, you'll find out. What kind of a joint is this, Cape Town? Plenty of dames there?
2: And the devil with them. I never see another woman to me dying day.
0: Oh, that's what you say. You've been picking up girls in every port in the world all the time you've been at sea.
2: Do you have no shame at all? Well, I'll be going. And you, I suppose it's the same lies you told to Ma that you told to me.
0: What? Wait. Are you trying to accuse me of being in love with them?
2: I'm thinking so, surely.
0: You dog, I've stood enough from you. Love them, you thick-headed. I hated them. And may I be struck dead this minute. And my mother, too, if she was alive. If I'm telling you the truth, you...
2: Oh, Anna, if I could only be believing it now.
0: Oh, what's the use?
2: If I could believe that you'd never had any love for any other man in the world but me, I could be forgetting the rest. Maybe.
0: Oh, Matt.
2: If it's the truth you're telling, I'd have a right, maybe, to believe you'd changed. That it was myself that changed you. To the thing you used to be, wouldn't be you anymore at all.
0: That I've been trying to tell you that all along.
2: Well, I've a power to strengthen me to lead men the way I want them. Women, maybe, too. And I'm thinking I'd change you to a new woman entirely. So I'd never know her, you either, what kind of a woman you'd been in the past at all.
0: Oh, you could, Matt.
2: Anna, would you be willing to swear an oath now? A terrible, fearful oath would send your soul to all the devils in hell if you was lying?
0: Matt, I'll swear anything on anything.
2: Would you swear on this?
0: Give it to me.
2: This cross was given me by my mother. God rest her soul. I was a lad only. And I'm warning you now. If you swear an oath on this, 'tis my mother herself who'd be looking down from heaven and praying the Almighty and the saints to put a curse on you if she'd hear you swearing a lie.
0: Matt, I wouldn't have the nerve if it was a lie. But it's the truth, and I ain't afraid. Give it to me.
2: Be careful what you'd swear, I'm saying.
0: What do you want me to swear? You say it.
2: Swear I'm the only man in the world you ever felt love for.
0: I swear you, Matt Burke, had the only man in the world I ever felt love for.
2: And that you'll be forgetting from this day all the badness you've done and never do the like again.
0: I swear it.
2: And may the blackest curse of God strike you if you're lying. Say it.
0: Oh, and may the blackest curse of God strike me if I'm lying.
2: Oh, Anna, now I'm after believing you. Oh, but Anna...
0: Well, what's the matter?
2: Is it Catholic you are?
0: No, why?
2: Ah, there's devil's trickery in it. You're swearing an oath in the Catholic crossing. You're one of the others.
0: Oh, Met now, don't you believe me?
2: But if you're not a Catholic.
0: Well, I ain't nothing. What's the difference? I swore. At.
2: Anna, I'd go mad if I'd not have you. I'd be killing the world.
0: Matt.
2: Anna, if your oath then is no proper oath at all, I'll have to be taking your naked word for it. I'm needing you that bad.
0: Well, Matt, I swore.
2: Oath or no oath, we'll be wedded in the morn. We'll be happy, the two of us, in spite of the devil himself.
3: We have drink on this by Yemeni.
0: Well, that's the way to talk.
2: And so it is. Me hand to you, father-in-law.
0: Well, it's about time for you and Chris to make up. Long you've been going to be shipmates on the Londonderry. Did you know it?
2: What? Did himself?
3: Hey, was bossing aboard her.
2: He'll be going back to sea and leaving her alone.
0: It's all right, Matt. That's where he wants to go. And I want him to go, and you go too. You know, I'll get a little house somewhere and make a regular place for you two to come back to. Now, drink up and be friends.
2: Sure. Here's luck to you, bosun.
3: Small.
2: Say, bosun, is it any religion at all you have? You and your Anna?
3: In all country, we was Lutherans.
2: Lothars, is it? Oh, well, I'm damned then, surely. Oh, but what's the difference? It's the will of God. Drink, old man.
3: It's funny. You and me on that ship that way, hey, don't know. All devils see do her dirty tricks.
2: I'm thinking for once maybe you have the right of it. Give will take you, old man.
0: Oh, now you ain't agreeing with him, are you, Matt? Ah, say, what's the matter? Cut out the gloom. We're all fixed now, ain't we? Here, come on, drink. Here's to the sea, no matter what. Skål.
3: Fog, fog, fog, all blood be tame. You can't see where you was going, only that old devil see. She knows.

0: I convey your thanks to Eugene O'Neill, this Lord, Mr. Bromberg, and Mr. Corey for a rich theater evening. Thank you and good night.
1: Thank you, Mr. Hopkins. Tonight's production of Eugene O'Neill's Anna Christie starred Pauline Lord of the original Broadway cast. J. Edward Bromberg played her father, Chris. Wendell Corey was Matt. Eva Condon was Marthy. Others in the cast were Hal Dawson and Joe Latham.

You have just heard Anna Christie by Eugene O'Neill. This was the Arthur Hopkins Radio production from 1944. 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
1: I'm Christopher Lydon. This is Open Source. 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We're staring down a book this hour that's had a bit part, glancing mentions in many conversations over the last few months, a fable of moral responsibility among ordinary people in times of pestilence. The book is The Plague, which the French-Algerian Albert Camus published just after World War II, a novel well-established now 60 years later as a classic of the 20th century and perhaps of all time. So what about our time and our plagues, whether you think of terror or the war on terror as your version, or malaria, or genocide in Sudan, or AIDS, or the flood that nearly 2 years later lingers like a profound melancholy around the great American city of New Orleans? What is the application in our world of Camus' plague wisdom? He writes that each of us has the plague within him. No one on earth is free from it. The good man in plague time, he said, was the one who has the fewest lapses of attention. Respond, be useful, Camus would have said, at our website, www.radioopensource.org. John Mearsheimer, the Chicago political scientist who first encountered the plague as a West Point cadet, is standing by, but I want to begin with Jim Heffernan, professor of English emeritus at Dartmouth College. Jim Heffernan, thanks for joining us on Open Source. I wish you'd just tell the story, and then the story of the story, how Camus wrote it out of his own experience of World War II, but the story itself of Oran in Algeria.
2: Well, the novel is set in the coastal Algerian city of Oran, as you say, in the 1940s. He's not more specific than that, but that is precisely the period in which he wrote the novel. Even before it's officially recognized that a plague has struck the town, the narrator of the novel, Dr. Bernard Rieux, who was never identified as the narrator until the very end, for reasons I'll get to in a moment, notices that rats are dying, and he discovers an increasing number of rats, and he also discovers people dying in large numbers, and he believes that this must be the plague, and the authorities are dumbfounded. Those who are called the humanists in the novel are flabbergasted that this could be plague. They insist that a plague is simply the bogey of the mind. It can't possibly be a plague. There must be something else. And various medical authorities call for further studies. This will strike us as familiar now in our time. But indeed, it turns out to be the plague. And the authorities therefore order that the town be closed. Camus takes a little liberties with the facts. There never was a wall around the city of Oran, but he imagines that it is enclosed by a wall, and that therefore its inhabitants can be literally enclosed within it. Suddenly they find themselves, in effect, prisoners of this city. And the plague strikes, ironically, in the spring. Is the season of flowers and normally of joy and rebirth and everything else that we associate with spring, but it is a season of blight, of course, as the plague comes and tests in a variety of ways the inhabitants of the town who are...
1: Let's talk about those tests. The doctor keeps doing his job.
2: Yes.
1: The thing was to do your job as it should be done.
2: That's right.
1: And he sticks with it.
2: That's right. And in the face of conditions that, you know, might bring anyone to despair.
1: Absolutely.
2: He sees so many of his patients dying and feels... incapable of doing anything.
1: Rombert, the journalist, wants to go back to Paris.
2: That's
1: and
2: right.
1: The woman he loves.
2: Wants to go back and be reunited with his mistress, and he cannot understand why he's not allowed to do that, why he can't bribe his way out of it. There's a whole sequence of events in which he's led to believe that he can bribe his way out, through trickery and underhanded skullduggery,
1: right,
2: and so on and so forth, but finally that's frustrated. And ultimately, and interestingly, Rombert comes around to the doctor's point of view that his duty in these conditions is to remain with
1: right.
2: those who are enclosed within the city and commit himself to alleviating their suffering, just to being with them, you know, for the period to endure the plague,
3: right?
2: You know, for its duration, and it lasts 10 months, kills a great many people. Some survive.
3: One of the most lovable people in it may be Jean Tharoux.
2: Yes.
3: A writer, observer, keeps a journal of the plague.
2: That's right.
3: But he decides at the end, on this earth, there are pestilences and there are victims, and it is up to us, so far as is possible, not to join forces with the pestilence. He organized sanitary squads, but he basically decides, out of his own experience, especially of his father prosecuting a capital case, that we will not be ruled by the death penalty.
2: Right.
3: Some of the key voices in the plague, Jim, are of ordinary people.
2: Yes.
3: There's a Joseph Grand, a clerk. There's
2: right.
3: there's an old asthmatic who keeps telling the truth inadvertently.
2: Yeah.
3: He says these rats, this is a plague, before anybody.
2: Right.
3: Another fascinating thing is that people change mm-hmm. under the pressure here.
2: Well, yeah, Rambert is perhaps the most dramatic example of that.
3: The priest is a pretty dramatic example.
2: And the priest, well... The priest is that's a fascinating case, because the priest and his two sermons introduce the whole idea of providence into the novel. And the first sermon that he preaches is that the plague is God's punishment of the people, you know, who have been sinful people, and it's designed to you know, crudely put, to make them mend their. I haven't got the exact words, but you know, to make them mend their ways.
3: He says, and it's the flail of God.
2: And but then, in the second sermon, after the plague becomes even more severe, and the doctor must stand with the priest stands with the doctor at one point, the son of the magistrate of the town, who has been given a serum by the doctor, discovers that the serum simply prolongs the boy's agony. Mm. It doesn't save him.
3: He starts out with the sort of Jerry Falwell position, that God is angry.
2: Yeah,
3: the flail of God.
2: That's right. Now, what the priest does is he modifies his position in the face, because he can hardly say, you know, the boy is guilty of something. He says, you know, we must simply surrender ourselves to the inscrutable will of God. Our alternatives are either to defy God or to accept whatever he sends us, you know, without resistance or complaint. And the doctor says, I can't believe in a God who would torture children to death.
3: Hmm.
2: But the priest, in his second sermon, exhorts his... I mean, he doesn't any longer say, this is a punishment for your sins, but he says, you must simply submit to the inscrutable will of God. And ultimately, the priest develops the sickness himself, and we're never sure whether it's the plague or something else, but he refuses to call a doctor.
3: Right, and his death is...
2: He feels himself to be utterly powerless, and all of human nature to be utterly powerless against the plague. And the doctor takes a quite different view. I mean, his idea is that we must struggle.
3: He was called
2: must strive to be healers, as he says at the end.
3: His death certificate called him a doubtful case in the end.
2: Sorry?
3: His death certificate called him a doubtful case. All right,
2: yeah.
3: So that's left in mystery.
2: Yeah.
3: Camus wrote this right after World War II.
2: Well, actually, he wrote it during the World War II. It was published in 1947. He actually started writing it in 1941.
3: But the first reading of it was that it was France, Vichy France in captivity, France emasculated, France sort of dead on its feet, dead
2: mm-hmm.
3: on its head, unprepared for the crisis. How else do you suppose he meant it? How else do you read it in the world today?
2: Well, I read it. You know, first of all, it's historical context we must never forget this. This is the Second World War that's being fought, barely 20 years after the first one had ended. The war to end all wars, the war that took something like 10 million lives, which ended in 1918-19. Camus himself is the son of a winery worker who was killed in the First Battle of the Marne in 1913, just 10 months after Camus was born. So he comes out of the First War, and he talks about this in his Nobel Prize speech, it grows up into the Second. I mean, just the idea that after a war that took 10 million lives, that 20 years later people could go back and be fighting it again, would have to have seemed, certainly to Camus, to be absolutely absurd, I mean, to use a key word in his vocabulary. And so part of what he's doing in the plague is, of course, under the surface of the novel is the metaphor of the plague of war, but he never uses that explicitly in the novel. At one point early on in the novel is a character who compares the war to plagues on two points. One is that they take us by surprise.
3: Yes.
2: And the other is that we never know when they're going to end. Now, we underestimate how long they're going to last.
3: Hmm.
2: The first one, of course, would apply perfectly to the fact that this war comes back again. I mean, nobody, perhaps, well, in the late 30s, as Hitler gained ever greater power, people would recognize what's coming. But certainly at the end of the first war, no one would have anticipated a second. And the second thing is, of course, the war goes on longer than you. You never know how long it's going to last.
3: Right. The character says.
2: And he might also have said, of course, that it's going to last.
3: Right. The character says.
2: And he might also have said, of course, that war spreads uncontrollably.

0: rather than a metaphor. A metaphor is a lens through which you see something else. A symbol is an object like almost like a gem that you examine for its own properties, its own iridescence, its own facets, and then it may go on to signify something else. But it has its own life, its own vitality, its own radiance in the book.
1: Jim Heffernan, we're going to take a short break, and then we'll be talking about all sorts of applications of this symbol, this metaphor. In a word, what's yours in our time?
0: I'm sorry, if I were to apply it to our time right
1: yeah.
0: now?
1: I mean, is there a one application in the world of Iraq and AIDS and Katrina that you settle on?
0: Fine, because of you know, the words that leap out at us at the end of the novel.
1: Hold it. We're going to take a short break. Oh. You'll have it when we come back. This is Open Source.
2: Hi, this is Dave Miller, Open Source Senior Producer. Chris will be at a conference tomorrow, but we'll be here with a new show recorded recently in Norman Mailer's living room. It was a no-holds-barred conversation about devils and angels, the inherent evil of TV ads, and Rudy Giuliani's secret weapon. His features are too pointy, Mailer argued, for him to get caught, like John McCain, kissing President Bush on the neck. We're just pointy enough at radioopensource.org.
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0: I'm Christopher Lydon. This is Open Source. We're talking about the novel The Plague from 1947, Albert Camus. One of the big novels of the 20th century, and it can be applied in innumerable ways in our world. Jim Heffernan at Dartmouth, when you look at the many manifestations of plague, the many challenges to human imagination, compassion, activity, where does your mind land today?
1: Well, as I was starting to say before the break, the word terror is the word that leaps out at I think, any reader of the book now because of the way it's used in the last page of the book. I'd just back up for a moment to point out I was referring to the narrator earlier as someone who's not identified until the very end. And I think it's helpful for us to recognize just the arc, the composition of the book, that the narrator assumes a tone of clinical detachment as a way of containing the horror of what he's representing. And part of that is the fact that he doesn't even represent himself. He doesn't identify himself as the narrator until the very end. The whole thing is done in the third person. And at the end, he says, "The tale records what had to be done and what must be done again in the never-ending fight against terror and its relentless onslaughts." Now, obviously, you can apply the word terror to the pestilence itself, which is what has been immediately before us, or everything that has been happening in Camus' own world, Europe, in the years that he was actually writing this novel. And you think of the 6 million who were incinerated in the Holocaust, and you think of the millions more who were slaughtered on the battlefield. The whole culture of death, as he talks about in his in his Nobel Prize speech, and then once again, obviously, the terror of our terrorism of our own time. But then, of course, he goes on to say that the war against terror should be waged by all who, while unable to be saints, but refusing to bow down to pestilences,

0: strive their utmost to be healers. So his method of fighting the war against terror is to practice the healing art. Now,
1: hold it right there, Jim, as I want to introduce John
0: Mearsheimer. Okay.
1: We'll come back to this matter of terror. If terror is one plague and war is another one, what is the war on terror? Is that a double plague? Is it plague fighting plague? We will come back to it.
0: Okay.
1: John Mearsheimer, I think you may have introduced this whole subject into our conversation 3 or 4 months ago in a conversation about the war in Iraq. And you spoke, it was news to us, that for a period at least, the plague, Camus' The Plague, was part of the course at West Point. We've been thinking about it ever since. Start from there and tell us what you made of it as a student and as a student of the world today. John Mearsheimer teaches at the University of Chicago. He is the author, among other things, of The Tragedy of Great Power Politics. What's the plague for you?
2: Well, Chris, as I told you before, when I was a cadet at West Point between 1966 and 1970, which, of course, was during the height of the Vietnam War, I took an English class in the late 60s, and the professor had us read The Plague by Camus, which was really my only exposure to it. And being your typical undergraduate, I read it and didn't know what to make of it. So I asked the professor what the book was about and why we were reading it. And he said the book is basically about this horrible disease that strikes a city in Algeria. And what happens is that the people who live in that city think that they can try to figure out a clever strategy to deal with the plague, and they work very hard to try to combat it, and they come up with all sorts of explanations for what's going on. But in the end, they have no control over the plague. Hmm. It's this ineluctable force. It comes and it goes on its own schedule, and human beings don't matter very much in affecting it. And he said, the reason that I had you students read this book is because, to use Jim Heffernan's phrase, it's a metaphor for the Vietnam War. He said, what we have in Vietnam is a situation where there are all sorts of military officers and strategists, civilian strategists, who are running around trying to come up with clever strategies that will allow us to win this war. And what they don't understand is that the war is beyond their control, that there are powerful forces at play in South Vietnam and in North Vietnam that are impossible for us to get hold of and control. And in the end, we're going to lose because of these ineluctable forces. So I listened to the story, and I was impressed by it at the time. And then when I graduated from West Point, the Vietnam War ended. I never thought about the subject again for years and years.
1: John, could I just check you on that for a moment? I mean,
2: sure.
1: Was the notion that war, like an exotic germ, is beyond human control, that we are helpless in matters military? That doesn't sound right.
2: No, not at all. I think that the teacher of that class, who was a military officer, and most people in the military believe that most wars can be managed, and I think that's correct. But there are some wars that once you get into them, the waters are so deep that you're in over your head and there's nothing you can do to solve the problem. And that's exactly what happened in Vietnam. It just turned into a situation after a few years that the United States simply couldn't manage. And the argument I would make about Iraq today is it's a similar situation. But that's not to say by any means that all wars are beyond control and that human beings can't determine the outcome of a war.
1: Well, let's apply everything you said and Jim Heffernan has said about Camus' plague to Iraq. A war that seemed from the beginning to get out of control, out of American military, beyond an American military triumph in any simple sense, and then it seemed to tap into a kind of organic violence inside Iraq too. Does this match the definition of the plague?
2: Well, I think a good way to talk about it is to compare the first Iraq War in 1991 with the recent Iraq War. In the 1991 war, the United States and its allies set about to simply throw Iraq's military out of Kuwait and be done with it. And that was a rather well-defined and easy task to accomplish. And the plague in no way has anything to say about that particular war, which was very successful. The second Iraq war, the one that started in March 2003, was very different, because there the United States decided that it was going to do massive social engineering inside of Iraq. It was going to conquer the country, and it was going to turn it into a liberal democracy. In effect, the United States said, what we're going to try and do is remake Iraq in America's image. Now, this was a really bold scheme. And of course, the United States went in unprepared for that mission and quickly found itself in a terrible situation dealing with an insurgency that over time grew by leaps and bounds. I think we've now reached the point in Iraq where you have a situation that's somewhat analogous to the plague. The United States does not have any meaningful control over how that war is going to turn out. There are other forces at play, specifically Iraqi nationalism, that are going to determine the final outcome. So in my opinion, it's all hopeless for American strategists, be they civilian or military, to try and come up with clever strategies to win the war. It just isn't going to work.
1: Is this an Iraqi plague, an American plague, two plagues, a convergence of plagues, or what?
2: Well, I think it's one plague, but it's a plague that's having horrendous consequences, mainly for the Iraqi people. I mean, all of these American casualties are terrible, especially since it's an unnecessary war. But the real horrors have been inflicted on the Iraqi people, and the American leaders who took us into this war bear the responsibility for those horrors. They created this plague.
1: Say it again. I mean, the idea of somebody creating a plague is important. Who are you hanging it on?
2: Well, the Bush administration and its acolytes in the media who pushed us into this war are principally responsible for the disaster that we now face. I mean, this was a war of choice. It just didn't happen out of nowhere.
1: A man-made plague, which is a rather peculiarly, you know, severe kind.
2: Certainly different than what Camus was talking about. In Camus' case, and I'm, by the way, no means an expert on Camus, but having read the book once, it's quite clear that the plague is not man-made. I mean, at least not consciously man-made. And it just comes and it goes of its own volition.
1: Could I just throw this in from the blogosphere? On Saturday, Mike Mather in Indianapolis wrote on his blog called Bibfelt's Inquiry. In The Plague, a couple of the main characters are talking about how it is that the Black Plague was able to spread so rapidly through their city. And the doctor responds, "We forgot to be humble." That was all. Could that be, I mean, does that track with your analysis, John Mearsheimer? I mean, is there a certain American hubris you're pinpointing here?
2: I think there's no question about it. Again, to go back to what the basic mission was in Iraq, we went into that country with the thought in mind that we were going to do social engineering of the first order and turn Iraq into a liberal democracy. And by the way, the architects of the war believed that when we were done with Iraq, we would turn to other countries like Syria and Iran in the region, and we would turn the entire region into a sea of democracies. This is hubris of an incredible sort. The idea that the United States of America could fundamentally alter the political and social nature of these societies at the end of a rifle barrel is really quite amazing.
1: Jim Heffernan?
0: Yes.
1: Do you want to apply Camus' definitions of the plague in Iraq?
0: Well, there are a couple of things I want to say. One is that I think we must never forget the quite considerable differences between plague and war, even though plague presents itself implicitly in the novel as a metaphor for war, that we have to distinguish clearly between natural disasters, and I agree with John Mearsheimer on almost everything, but I do think there is a fundamental difference between a war that is generated by human beings, however much it gets out of their control, and a natural disaster like the plague or a hurricane or a tsunami. Now, one of the interesting things about this, and just to go back for a minute to recall the tsunami a few years ago, one of the fascinating things to me about that was that all of a sudden, people who had been mortal enemies stopped fighting and suddenly worked together. Actual American warplanes, I believe, were actually used to send supplies to the victims of that tsunami. All of a sudden, people began to work together. And this is something very important that happens in the plague. It does have one beneficial effect. Hmm. People start working together. They start caring about each other. Not everybody, to be sure. And Qatar sees it as an opportunity for profiteering and so forth. But even Rambert finally becomes altruistic. And Camus, I think, is very emphatic about this, that the plague actually had a cohesive effect, that sooner or later, almost everybody realized that they were in it together and they had to help each other. And this is very different from war, where, yes, you have a platoon that works together and will die for each other and so forth, but war is so hideously divisive. And that's one reason why, you know, I foresee no ending to this war, maybe possibly to our involvement in it, but to the actual fighting in Iraq, it's impossible to see the end.
1: It reminds me of a blog post in February by a writer called Makifat. He wrote about reading The Plague right after September 11th, and he published notes that he'd written a month later, like this. He says, whether we can muster the courage and determination to meet our adversary head-on, even with the knowledge of the fight's futility, as Dr. Ryu does, remains to be seen. After our flag-waving, our bomb strikes, and our propaganda undertaken to accomplish our obscure objectives, we will understand the final lesson, that the plague never ends.
0: Yeah. Well, you know, there again, the plague actually does end in the novel. What is, however,
1: made it goes away, yes.
0: At the ending of the novel is that it may recur. There's no guarantee that it's not going to come back. And, of course, Camus writes that reflecting the fact that the First World War was followed 20 years later by a second, which just, I mean, remains, when you think about it, absolutely incredible that this should have happened. And that's what he's lived through.
1: John Mearsheimer, that's your theme, the incredible recurrence of this plague so soon after Vietnam.
2: Chris, can I just make a quick point about the connection between plague and war?
1: Please do.
2: I think possibly one of the best examples is the great plague that broke out toward the end of World War One in both the United States and Europe. It was
1: influenza.
2: Referred to as the Spanish influenza, yes. More people were killed in that plague, which lasted from roughly 1918 to 1919, than were killed in the entire war. On October 23rd, 1918, I know this because it was the day before my father was born in New York City, October 23rd, 1918 remains the day of the greatest number of deaths in the history of New York City. But if you were to look at what happened in the United States in 1918 and early 1919, it's really quite remarkable how many people died and how horrible that plague was. And it was inextricably bound up with the war itself. And that plague, by the way, came and went pretty much on its own.
1: Bound up how, John? In the sense, I mean, I'm thinking the Peloponnesian War. In the first year of the Peloponnesian War, a plague struck Athens, too. Are you saying cause and effect symbolically in the historical imagination or what?
2: Well, it's widely believed now that the plague started in the United States on an army base in Kansas and then spread with the troops in the United States. And then as the troops went across the Atlantic Ocean, they took the plague with them to Europe. So it was bound up with the actual conduct of the war.
1: So war is the ultimate sort of anti-quarantine, or it stirs the plague.
2: I was just making the point that this is a case where war and plague in the literal sense of the term, are inextricably bound up with each other. Mm. I think, as Jim Heffernan said, you have to be careful you don't push the plague metaphor too hard, because there are lots of differences between man-made wars like the conflict in Iraq and plagues like the one that Camus writes about.
1: Jim Heffernan, we got to let you go at the break in a minute. Give us the last word from Hanover, New Hampshire.
0: I don't know. The last word would simply be to read the book and think about it, and particularly its ending. And, of course, we haven't gotten to the whole question of the myth of Sisyphus and its
1: that's another role show.
0: In relationship to, I mean, there's so much more that one could talk about. But I think, actually, if you read, Sartre said the myth of Sisyphus was the key to the whole book. So if you read the myth of Sisyphus first and then turn to the plague as a test of our capacity to hope. I mean, I think that's what I would sum up the plague. This is a supreme test of our capacity to hope and to work in the face of conditions that would seem to induce despair. It's precisely for that reason, it's a book that we urgently need.
1: Jim Heffernan, thank you for joining us. Thank you for making it clear. We're talking about The Plague, the novel, the symbol, the metaphor, the truth of our time. This is Open Source.

0: I'm Christopher Light, and this is Open Source. We're talking about the Camus novel of 1947, The Plague, and the many plagues of our time, how to read a book, how to think about pestilence, how to get active in the face of death is a lot of what it's about. Jim Fitzmaurice joins us from New Orleans. He's a professor of theater at Tulane, a playwright and author himself. Jim, we thought of you because there are so many correspondences here. It's uncanny. The stadiums in which people have been held in New Orleans and in this novel, the waiting, the buck passing, the deeper mystery of responsibility, the numbing effects, this sort of blind staggering forward that we were talking about in New Orleans just 2 weeks ago. Give us the Fitzmaurice angle on a book and a phenomenon that you know too well, Jim.
1: You know, the thing I was thinking about is that, you know, for some reason I got called last week about this, and I'd already read the book a couple of weeks ago, and it really kind of struck me as funny that I kept thinking about Walter Benjamin, the German philosopher's great comment that the state of emergency is the norm and not the exception, and most people usually flip-flop it, the idea that the plague is always kind of with us. And the thing that I kept thinking about as I read the book was in the sense that, you know, a lot of diseases, as they were talking about earlier with the Great Plague of 1918, the idea of blowback really kind of plays in, because if you look at the Middle East troubles, they blow back into 9/11, which then blows into Afghanistan, which then blows into Iraq, and the idea that so much American manpower and money was committed to Iraq that when Katrina happens right under their nose, the plague has actually come full circle. You can actually kind of trace the plague like the movement of a hurricane from the Middle East to New York to Afghanistan into Iraq and then back into the underbelly of the U.S., where the plague seems to be metastasizing and kind of moving its way across the world. The plague is always with us, and that idea of that the state of emergency for so long, which has not been part of our mind throughout the 90s, has now kind of come home to roost in so many ways. And the book is terrific, especially if you're, I think every New Orleanian should read it, because actually I couldn't believe how much I was laughing at a lot of the stuff in the book. When Rambert's trying to bribe his way out of Iran, the idea of all the different kind of politicians he goes to see, and I could actually probably do an allegorical read and explain to you every single New Orleans politician in the city as he describes all those different characters he keeps running into in attempts to get himself out of the city.
0: Mm.
1: So,
0: I was thinking, you know, we talked to Dan Baum of the New Yorker about New Orleans 10 days or so ago. He was talking about, well, others have talked about the cough, the New Orleans cough, but he was talking about a kind of profound melancholy, literally an emotional state and maybe an emotional illness that has sort of settled around New Orleans. Again, it's right out of the plague.
1: Oh, there are people, it's really kind of funny, because actually I would kind of make an addendum to what he had said, was there is a melancholy among a lot of people, but just as when the plague comes, some people who seem to be very, very disconnected from life suddenly got connected to life, and others who seem so connected to life seem to kind of fade as the plague grows. There are people in New Orleans, and it's one of those things that the book really kind of brought home to me. There are people in New Orleans who had miserable lives before Katrina, and their response to Katrina and their behavior in the aftermath has been nothing short of heroic. They found new purpose. The people who desperately fought to keep St. Augustine's Church around it. The other thing I thought was so funny was that the discussion of in the Catholic with the priest, the discussion of St. Augustine and St. Rock, which are two very big locations in the city in the aftermath of Katrina. But yes, people have been kind of strangely either revived by this kind of this plague upon our city, or they've been completely destroyed. There is a great deal of melancholy down here, but there are also people down here who are absolutely engaged in kind of, you know, I think the point of the novel, which is perpetual vigilance, that if in fact the plague is always with us, if it's always lurking underneath the surface, then it's kind of our job to be always wary and always on the lookout. And while we may not be able to beat the plague, we certainly can hold it at bay and kind of engage in a policy of containment if we in fact act early and often enough.
0: On back to the blogosphere for a moment, mid-May, Tom Watson wrote on the blog called New Critics as follows. He said, last year, President Bush famously discussed his summer reading list, which included The Stranger by Albert Camus. Pretty much standard high school reading list stuff. A solitary tale. Tom Watson compares it to Crime and Punishment. by Dostoevsky. He prefers the longer, big pieces, Karamazov, The Idiot, that sort of thing. He puts the plague in the bigger, broader, more public novel. He says it's a portrait of perseverance in the face of an unending, deadly misery. He says President Bush would have done better to invest in the plague, the long, difficult story of the plague, than in The Stranger. How might he have pursued the war in Iraq or even the rescue of New Orleans differently if he'd read The Plague?
1: Oh, I think one of the lessons he might have learned is the fact that you have to act quickly in terms of your response to something. In terms of New Orleans, I don't know in terms of Iraq if he should have acted any quicker than he did. He acted too quick as far as I'm concerned. But in terms of New Orleans, the idea that if you don't move quick enough, I mean, that's one of my favorite points in the book when the two doctors are telling the entire city officials, saying that we've got to somehow contain this. There is, like I said, I don't think that the plague just comes and goes. I think that Camus gives us a moment very early on where if specific action had been taken, it might have minimized what then occurs later on. And the idea that with the plague, and what I love about the plague too, is that it really, unlike The Stranger, which is very much about an individual kind of wrapped up in his own mental state, what is great about the plague is that it's a shared community exercise, and that what Camus does so brilliantly in the novel is that we get to see how it affects every strata of society, and it really kind of talks to the interconnectedness of everything. And one of the things that I think that Bush might have taken from the novel is how interconnected things in fact are. The idea that every action doesn't just set off a reaction from the source that you're attacking or moving against, but it in fact affects everything around that, and it would have truly benefited him, I think.
0: John Mearsheimer, I'm wondering, from your perspective, how different would the world be if President Bush had read The Plague for a month, reread it, and absorbed it?
2: Well, I don't think it would have had any effect at all, because the Plague is a fundamentally anti-American book, because in my opinion, the basic thesis of The Plague is that there are these ineluctable forces out there that we sometimes run into that we can't control. And most Americans just don't believe that the world works this way. Most Americans, and this is especially true of President Bush and the people around him, have what I would call a can-do mentality. They don't think there's any problem on the face of the globe that they can't solve with a little ingenuity, a little American military might, and a little bit of money. And once they're done with that problem, they'll go on and solve the next problem. I think what Camus is saying here is that you had this terrible disease that, yes, people worked very hard to try and defeat, but in the end, it went of its own volition. It was just something that couldn't be controlled. And that's an argument that Americans find very difficult to swallow.
0: I wonder, though, because it's exactly the argument that candidate Bush in 2000 made facing Al Gore in one of those debates. He said the world will tolerate our power if we're humble about it.
2: Now, well, being humble is different than admitting that there are problems that are just much bigger than you. Just saying that you're going to stay out of certain areas of the world and ignore certain problems, or simply because you'll be overwhelmed by them. I don't think that's what President Bush was saying. I just think he was saying, you know, we have limited resources. You don't want to do too much. Sometimes you cause trouble when you're trying to do good and so forth and so on. But he was not making that very un-American argument that there are just big problems out there we can't solve because they are bigger than us.
0: Are you talking about American exceptionalism, so-called, as a kind of pathology?
2: Of course. I mean, this is what American exceptionalism is all about. It's the idea that we are special. Not only are we the city on the hill, but we have the capacity to go around the world and to do all sorts of good for other people.
0: Yes. But, John, why? Then the evidence comes in, and this war is going on forever, and we're not winning. Surely the American people, whether or not Dick Cheney and George Bush represent them. You know, we are a pragmatic people, too. We're not immune to results and seeing what happened.
2: Oh, I think there's no question about that. And as you pointed out before, in the wake of the Vietnam War, the United States, for probably a good 25 years, was very unenthusiastic about engaging in these sorts of endeavors. But eventually, that caution, that pragmatism, to use your phrase, wore off, and the United States charged headlong into Iraq.
1: Yeah.
2: What I find quite amazing is that after having watched decolonization in the 20th century, so many Americans who were 50 years or older could have supported the notion that the United States was going to create an empire centered on the Middle East. This whole idea that we were going to be viewed as a benign hegemon in an area like the Middle East is hard to believe. But again, Americans tend to think that they are special, that, you know, other hegemons are viewed as bad guys, as malign hegemons, but not the United States. The United States is a benign hegemon, and it has an almost infinite capacity to do good if we just have the will and the resources. And of course, we now have both of them under President Bush. There's no reason we can't go out and right all sorts of wrongs. And the idea that there are forces out there that are bigger than us and that are going to defeat us, that's just not acceptable.
0: Jim Fitzmaurice, do you want to add to that?
1: Oh, actually, I don't know how to respond to that other than simply saying that, you know, the problem, it seems to me, with the reason why Bush would never really embrace the plague is the fact that they got to go back to exactly what he just said. We might be overwhelmed. The thought that we are going to be paralyzed by something is unacceptable to Americans. I mean, what drove Americans crazy about Vietnam was not the fact that we couldn't get out, but was the fact that there seemed to be no solution that was equitable. And that's the problem that's developing here, too, with the idea of how do we get out of this situation without making a draconian mess of the situation? How do we stay in the situation without making a draconian mess of the situation? I mean, it really is. I mean, one of the other things, too, to kind of go off with the plague idea is that if you want to use war as a metaphor for the plague, the first Bush, in fighting the first Persian Gulf War, actually exercises a lot of the demons of what Vietnam caused to our psychology, and in doing so, gives permission for his son to take the next step, which, of course, is a full-scale invasion, which in a lot of ways you could say is the beginning of the plague, if you're going to make the Iraq War a metaphor for plague. So.
2: Yeah, I think there's no question that what the first President Bush did in Iraq went a long way towards putting the demons of Vietnam behind us. And then President Clinton's victories in 1995 against Slobodan Milosevic and 1999 against him again over Kosovo. And then especially the war in Afghanistan in 2001, which was a stunning victory, or at least interpreted as a stunning victory at the time, and made it look like the United States was unbeatable. This put Vietnam well behind us and opened the sluice gates for going full bore into Iraq in March 2003.
1: I mean, often one of the great disasters of solving a problem is that it leads to greater problems down the road. I mean, you know, the idea, to go back to the disease metaphor, when you cure a disease, often when you eliminate it, you suddenly create a situation where other diseases that it was suppressing rise up, or as we saw with smallpox and biological terror, that if you actually eliminate something to the point where you no longer need the vaccine, you then run the risk of it actually coming back or coming back worse. I mean, that's the other thing, too, that every time we solve a problem, part of the reaction of the people who run the city of Iran in the novel is that they've done this before. They've beaten the plague. The plague has been beaten, and there's no expectation that it will come back. But, of course, it comes back in a different and worse form.
0: There's so many variations in the novel, and they're all fascinating, of attempts to cure the plague. I mean, there's science, there's medicine, there's surgery, there's prayer. Not much politics, actually, but there are efforts at solidarity. Conscription is considered at one point. If American exceptionalism is one of the plagues in our world today, John Mearsheimer, where do we begin tackling it, dealing with it?
2: Well, I was not arguing that American exceptionalism is a plague. I think we have to be careful that we don't overuse the term. America is exceptional in certain ways. Right. I think we overrate our exceptional virtues, and we don't pay enough attention to our vices. And I also think we go well overboard in trying to export our political system abroad, especially when we use military force for that purpose. But I would not define that as a plague. What I find very important about Camus' novel is this sense that there are certain problems, and I underline the word certain here, certain problems that the United States has faced and other countries have faced over time that are just beyond a solution. They're just these ineluctable forces at play that are overwhelming, and you just have to face up to the fact that you're not going to beat the problem.
1: You know, one of the things that, before we run out of time, I also wanted to say was what I had really forgotten in rereading the novel was how funny it was. I know I hate to kind of, you know, say that, you know, the plague is a funny thing, but how many moments in the novel were just so incredibly absurdly, there's that word, comic, you know, and the idea that what's funny is in the middle of the plague, life goes on in this kind of daily way, too. I mean, the idea that we as a country can continue to watch television or follow American Idol while tens of thousands of Iraqis die in the same way that people in the novel go to cafes and drink and have a good time and discuss the politics of the day, or some guy that killed an Arab on the beach. When they discuss that in the cafes, all of that's still going on, even in the midst of the plague. It's only when the plague really begins to ravage the town does the day-to-day living kind of cease, and then the whole community gets together and kind of defeats it. I just wanted to add also, for the New Orleans angle, my favorite moment in the novel is very early on when some of the cafes actually say the best protection from the plague is a good bottle of wine.
0: Yeah.
1: Which I think is about as New Orleanian as they come.
0: We didn't even get to Allison's point on our site this morning that there are micro levels here too. She says, I wonder if we can look at this as allegories of the self. How often do we ignore the signs of destructive in our own individual lives, fending off each one as a disconnected event, only to have some sort of personal apocalypse of some sort, forcing us to face ourselves, to face bigger issues? It's about death in the end. It's about life asserting itself in the face of death. And we're only well begun. But this is hugely interesting, and we've been itching to do this for weeks. Thank you, Jim Fitzmaurice. Thank you, John Mearsheimer in Chicago. Thank you, Jim Heffernan at Dartmouth College in Hanover, New Hampshire. You can keep talking about the plague. 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Our show is produced by David Miller, Catherine Bidwell, Chelsea Mers, and Greta Pemberton, with help from Sam Gale Rosen. Ray Fallon was our engineer. Mary McGrath is our executive producer. I'm Christopher Lydon. 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

0: The British writer, Edgar Wallace, is still one of the best-selling writers of all time. Today, he is remembered for his creation of King Kong. But, during the First World War, he entertained readers with first-person narratives about a completely inept German agent called Heine. 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
1: Jawohl.

In the summer of 1915, I received a request from Berlin which somewhat surprised me. I was instructed to send to Holland as many good maps of London as I could buy, and I was told also to prepare one special map, marking the areas which the street lamps had been darkened. This was followed, or it may have come by the same dispatch, I forget, by a request that I should instruct my men to discover how it was that the British government knew we contemplated an air raid on London. I myself wondered what information the British government had secured and how they had secured it. For months the streets had been lit as gaily as pre-war days. The theatre signs glowed and flashed. The West End streets were bathed in radiance. And then, almost by a touch of the magician's wand, London went dark. Street lamps were shaded, the light signs outside the theatres were extinguished, and it was almost impossible to pick your way through the streets. I suppose my excellent friend, the high-born Baron von Hertz Messenger, would have said English Secret Service. He reminds me of a character Charles Dickens, the great English poet, who invariably thought that his head was the head of King Charles II. The explanation I offered was that some of our two impetuous airmen must have betrayed the fact by shouting with haughty insolence to the English airmen they met in the air. As this has never been denied, it was probably true. At any rate, I set myself to work upon a map. It was a long business and very unsatisfactory, because the whole of London was dark and no place was more light than the other. This I reported, forwarding the maps by special courier. And then I received a request from our headquarters that I should arrange light signals which should be seen by Zeppelins. The idea was to post three lights so that they formed a triangle, one near Albany Park, one near Maidstone Road, and a third in the east near Shepherd's Junction. The triangle thus made would contain all the valuable city area it was our Zeppelin's intention to utterly destroy. Of the first raid in September, it is not necessary for me to tell of how the cowardly Englishmen trembled beneath the midnight hail of bombs you have read. I myself did not witness the raid because, on receiving the information on the afternoon the Zeppelins were due, I had left London for Cornwall. Since it was impossible for the brave fellows who piloted our good Zeppelins to distinguish between a patriot and a hateful enemy, I thought that in the interest of the fatherland that it was necessary that I should be as far away as possible when the dread visitation came. I returned to London the next morning and arrived at 11 o'clock. Oh, what consternation there was! Oh, what vile language these uncultured Londoners used! What epithets, what adjectives, the A's, the B's, the C's, the D's, they called us. But of that, anon. I was in some anxiety before my journey's end was reached as to whether I should have to walk part of the journey. And I was greatly relieved on questioning the conductor to learn that Paddington Station had escaped the Holocaust. When I arrived at Paddington, everything was going on as usual. To my amazement, buses were running and cabs were plying for hire. Where was the raid? I asked. In the East End, and the city, was the reply. So I thought my triangle had proved efficacious, and calling a cab, I said, "Will you please drive me to the ruined area?" The poor, ignorant fellow thought at first it was the name of some public house, and I had to enlighten him. "Where the bomb struck," I said. "Oh yes," he said, brightening up. "I will ask a policeman where they fell." "Do you mean to tell me," I inquired, "that you don't know? Perhaps you haven't been to the city?" "Yes, sir," he replied, in a true boorish cabman's spirit. "I've been to the city 3 times, but I ain't seen no place where the bombs fell." This, of course, was eyewash.
For my part, I had removed all my archives from my office. And as that was on the edge of the city, I drove there first, as pleased to find that my office had not been touched. I drove up Ludgate Hill, and apparently everything was as usual. And as it was not until he had driven farther on and had penetrated a side street that I saw a wreckage of the house. It was pleasing, and yet disappointing. A number of windows had been smashed. One house was in the ruins, and there was a big hole in a courtyard. But the damage was as such as might have been caused by an explosion of gas. It took me a long time before I found the second place where a bomb had fallen, and there again the results were not as expected. I spent the whole of that day wandering about, looking for devastation. I went east and south and north, and although I saw some damaged houses, the result of our gallant Zeppelin's visit left much to be desired. Returning to my office, I was called on the phone and a code and message was sent through to me. As I expected, it was from Berlin, asking for full particulars of the damage done, and very faithfully I described what I had seen, coded it, and passed it on to the proper quarters. To my wrath and humiliation, the next evening brought a peremptory demand from Berlin. It had been sent by radio, picked up off the coast by a little steamer plying the flag, well, I won't say, and was brought to me from an East Coast port by one of the couriers we employed for that purpose. The message was, as I say, peremptory, and there were tears in my eyes, tears of sorrow and injury as I read it. Cannot understand your message. Our pilots report Westminster Abbey has bombed. Whole streets of the city are in flames. Houses of Parliament partly destroyed, and also London Bridge and Tower of London. Several ships in docks hit and sunk. Please personally investigate and report. Of course, there was a chance that these cunning English had, by means of scene painters and workmen labouring through the night, removed all signs of the destruction. But I walked over London Bridge without any difficulty, and as far as I could see, the Tower of London was uninjured. I reported the same, and 3 days later had this message back. Be on south side of 3 Mile Wood, north-northeast Saffron Walden, at 11 o'clock on the night of October 7th. I could not understand this message, and my new assistant, who had arrived from America, Herr Wilhelm Peters, was as much puzzled as I. However, on the 7th of October, I journeyed to Saffron Walden, which is a little town in Essex, and by studying a map, I discovered that 3 Mile Wood was inaccurately named, because it was about 7 miles from the town. I decided to walk, and arrived in the neighbourhood of the wood at about 10 o'clock at night. Having ascertained by consulting my compass, which was the south side, I made my way across fields and muddy ditches to a big meadow, which was exactly placed up to the south side of the sparsely wooded little forest. It was a clear night, a thin ground haze, and was rather cold. I had brought one of those walking sticks, the top of which forms a seat, and this I found very comfortable. For the inner man, I had a flask of brandy and some liver sandwiches, and I settled myself down to my vigil, wondering what on earth had induced headquarters to send me upon this wild adventure. Then suddenly my heart began beating at a tremendous rate as I divined the reason.
It was intended this night for our airships to reach London, and they desired that I should be a witness. What folly! What folly! What incomparable insanity to risk the life of a high officer of intelligence, to place him in such a horrible jeopardy! I felt myself grow pale. But then, with an effort, I braced up. I was a German. We German face God and nothing else, and besides, I thought that might not be an air raid after all. But what satisfaction I got of that thought was quickly dissipated. Suddenly, an ominous sound came to me. A double boom, far away and east, was followed by a 3-staccato explosion. Another bomb fell. Suddenly the whole of the eastern sky was illuminated by tracing fingers of searchlights. Boom! The sound was growing nearer, and my mouth was dry. I was choking. I loosened my collar and mopped the sweat off my forehead and stood up, my knees trembling. I've thought the matter over since, and I've come to the conclusion that my agitation may be explained in this way, that I was trembling with pride in the fearless exploits of our gallant airmen, those intrepid messengers of death who sailed the midnight skies, fearless or foe, that I have perspired because my liver sandwich was perhaps a little too highly flavoured. Anyway, the cursed things were cornering closer, and who knows what mistakes a blundering fool of a pilot might make. The searchlights were suddenly extinguished, the guns were silent, and for 10 minutes I heard no sound save a faint but ever growing nearer hum of an engine in the sky. Then there was a shrieking whistle, a crash that seemed to shake the very earth, a blinding fan of flame, and then silence. In my rage I shook my fist at the sky. "Stupid jackasses, miserable bat-eyed swine-hound," I cried. "Have you not the highest instructions in your pockets to avoid bombing an intelligence officer?" The cursed thing passed overhead. It was roaring like a railway train passing through a tunnel. I saw the bulk of it outlined against the stars, and then I saw something else, a little black dot that moved and swayed against the sky. I thought it might be some infernal machine, and I nearly fainted. Understand that my chief thought was of Germany. I had no fear for myself. I was merely a cog in the wheel of the great machine, and stood ready at any hour, all days, to sacrifice myself for our dear Deutschland. Fortunately, there was a fallen tree in my neighbourhood, and under this I crept, looking out from time to time to see what had happened to the strange thing in the air. Then I heard a thud, a rustle, and an oath, and I jumped up, bruising the back of my head against the tree trunk, and ran towards the sound. But that oath was in good German. "Wer da?" called a sharp voice. "It is I, Heinrich," I replied. "Oh, good," said the voice in German. "You are on the spot, I see. Help free me from this doubly rotten parachute." I made my way to him and helped unbuckle some of the straps that fastened him, and presently he was free. "Have you got a pocket lamp?" I asked. "No, perhaps you had better not use it. Where can I put the parachute?" I suggested a tree under which I had been, I won't say hiding, let me rather say taking cover. "Have you a car?" he asked. "No," I replied. "You are an ass," said he. "Why haven't you a car?" I knew by the imperiousness of his tone that he was a true German gentleman, probably high-born and connected by many social ties with an old family of Prussia. "I am Baron von Treutscher," he said, as though answering my thought, "and I have been sent here to survey the damage that was done in the last raid." "Your Excellency will discover that I have spoken nothing but the truth," I said humbly. The sound of the Zeppelin's engines, which had diminished, was now increasing in volume. "Is the airship returning?" I asked. "Yes, yes," he said testily. He took from a pocket a small electric lamp and flashed it 3 times in the air, and immediately after 3 tiny sparks of light showed in the sky.
They won't be dropping any more bombs, Sir Baron, I asked carelessly. Good heavens, what does it matter if they do? He boomed. He was a booming kind of man, born to command, typical of our virile aristocracy, which has placed Germany in the forefront of world nations. I only asked, I said. I'm a mere observer. We only dropped a few bombs, he said, just to explain our presence. The real business of our visit is here. I heard him slap his chest in the darkness. I did not know where the raid was intended, I said, or I would have arranged for a leader. A leader, he asked. What the devil do you mean? Evidently, Herr Baron is not a member of the Zeppelin crew, I said humbly, or he would have known that the Zeppelins are led to their destination by motor cars with strong headlamps. Of course, I'm not a member of the Zeppelin crew, he said in deep disgust. I'm a royal lieutenant of the 31st Regiment of the Prussian Guard. Does your excellency intend staying here very long, I asked, as we trudged along the country road? For a week, he replied. After that, I return. By, that is my business, he replied. If a Zeppelin can bring

And again I heard in the common bar of the hotel those terrible words which my modesty would only allow me to designate by using certain letters of the alphabet. I rejoined the Baron, and we made our way to the railway station, which was in darkness. Fortunately, the train which came in was also darkened and remained that way until we reached London, and I was able to bring the Baron to my flat without observation. He was a tall, handsome gentleman, dressed in civilian clothes of the noble cut and rich texture, and over a glass of whisky he graciously unbent and told me that he had come to England by this curious method to discover the extent of the damage, not only of the first raid, but of a raid which was projected, and by which it was hoped to lay London entirely in ruins. "On what day will that occur?" I asked. "You will be notified in due time. It may be tomorrow, and it may be the next day," he replied. "I only asked," I said, carelessly, "because it is necessary for me to see any of my agents in North Devon on one day this week, and I should not like to miss the raid." "You will stay here until I go. That is an order. Why are you looking so pale?" "It is the pressure of work, Your Excellency," I replied. "I'm afraid I have rather taxed my strength. My doctor suggested that I ought to go away at once to Cornwall, or perhaps Scotland." "We hope to bomb Scotland," said the Baron thoughtfully. "It would not be a bad idea if you were there." "When I said Scotland," I said hastily, "I should have said that my doctor suggested that I should go to Scotland in the spring. This is, of course, in the very worst weather. Are you likely to bomb Wales?" "We cannot reach there. It is beyond our reach," said the Baron. "I only asked," I said, "because he also suggested that I should go there. When the raids are over, you can go to the devil. I only want your assistance when they are on." "Did you say raids or raid?" I asked. "There may be two," he replied callously. The next morning he expressed his intention of going through the city and the East End to photograph the worst of the damage. I did not offer to accompany him, and indeed, as he suggested that I should do so, I should have firmly declined. Fortunately, he knew London very well, for he had been an attaché at the German embassy a few years before the war broke out. So he had no need for my assistance or guidance. He left the flat at 11 o'clock, and I arranged to meet him at the restaurant in Piccadilly for lunch. I need hardly say that he was armed with a passport not only very completely filled in, but endorsed with exact information of rubber stamps, which were used in those days by examining officers at Folkestone when passengers landed. I was waiting for him at 1 o'clock, but he did not arrive. 1:30 came, 1:45, 2:00, and I began to feel seriously alarmed. I was thinking what an excellent text his arrest would provide for a letter to Potsdam on the futility of sending amateurs when he came through the swing doors. He uttered no word until we were sitting at the table, and a waiter had served the soup. "These English people are very clever," he said at last. "In a way they are clever," I said, "but by the side of the German." "Don't talk nonsense. Our German people are merely slavish imitators of everybody else in the world. If Germany was not a nation of slaves, we would never have an army." This put an end to the easy flow of conversation, but presently I ventured to ask, "Why does Your Excellency think the English are clever?" "I'm referring to the way they have cleared up the mess we made, and have run up new buildings." He looked up at me curiously as he spoke. "Don't you agree?" "Naturally," I said heartily. "I have no reason to believe that hundreds of thousands of workmen have been working day and night to restore the tube damage." He laughed. "In addition to being a fool, you are a liar," he said. And I could only smile at the good humour and buoyant frankness of this high-born officer, who was, in all probability, in the entourage of the All-Hires himself, and, at any rate, as I've since learned, had frequently dined with that exalted prince whom we call the Hope of Germany." "No," Baron von Treuser went on,

0: The sapling did little or no damage. It got nothing of the smash that we expected it would. We will see what tonight's raid brings out. Tonight, I said, half rising from my seat. Did I say tonight, he said in an offhand way. Well, whenever it happens. But I knew in that moment of incaution that he had spoken the truth. By the way, I shall want you with me tonight, he said. Tonight, I repeated. I'm very sorry, but this is the one night I cannot be with your excellency. I have an important messenger coming from Ireland with particulars of a rising, and the foreign affairs have particularly asked me. I shall want you with me tonight, repeated Herr Baron. And you will meet me at 10 o'clock, let us say, in St. Paul's churchyard. Himmel, Herr Baron, I exploded. That would be in the very centre of the raid. Did I ever say that it would not, he asked coolly. Of course it would be in the centre of the raid. You understand, at 10 o'clock, the War Office require a detailed account by eyewitnesses of the damage which is done. But my messenger arrives at Fishguard tonight, I said with a tremor in my voice. Forgive me if I am agitated, Herr Baron, but I realised the terrible importance, the absolute necessity of meeting that boat. At 10 o'clock you will be at St. Paul's churchyard, said the Baron. How I loathed and hated this tyrant. We Germans are naturally lovers of freedom. We despise the sycophant that told you tyranny to us is a pestilential disease to be stamped out with an iron heel. Woe to those who endeavour to enslave the Germans, for they are biting on granite. I told the Baron that I would meet him at the appointed time. Don't come before 10, he said. We will remain until the raid is over. I lifted my hat, bowed as I parted from him in Piccadilly, and I prayed most fervently that the earth would open and swallow this pig, whose abominable manners and low attitude to men, not so well born as himself, aroused in me the deepest scorn. I could eat no dinner that night. I could do no work that afternoon. I sat in my office until 9:45, suffering, I think, from a touch of malaria, an ache which I contracted in America. I arrived in St. Paul's churchyard, dark and gloomy and silent, on the stroke of 10. I had arranged to meet the Baron at the corner of one of the lanes which sloped down to Upper Thames Street, and here I took my station. At 9:15, he had not arrived. At 9:20, 100 searchlights flashed into the sky, and the first gunshots woke the sleeping city. The Zeppelin was coming straight to the city, but was west of where I stood. I heard the thud of his bombs and the devil's chorus of the guns. I saw the sky speckled with shrapnel bursts. But much of what happened in that brief space of time between its appearance and its disappearance is blotted from my memory. I could only stand crouched in a friendly doorway, my hands before my eyes, thinking of my dear friends, and particularly of a certain girl in Chicago, with whom I had exchanged photographs, of my dear home, my little brothers. In fact, all my life passed before me. I dare not go out to look at a Herr Baron. How I envy him, that hardened man of war, to whom this terrible concatenation of sounds was as the gentle ciphers, who could stand uncowed and watch with his stern military eye the destruction that was going on about him, uncaring, unafraid, contemptuous of danger, seeking only the information required for his superiors. In that moment, I almost loved the man, even though I hated to meet him, as he mistook my ache for a more ignoble emotion. But I presently plucked up courage and went out to look for him. He was not at all at the corner of the lane, nor was he at the pavement at all. I made a circuit of the cathedral without meeting him, and then I realized that the Zeppelins had not been near St. Paul's, but had passed westwards. Naturally, he would have been informed at the last moment and would have been on a spot where they would pass. I did not attempt to join the throngs that had gathered about places where the bombs had fallen, but made my way homeward. At 1 o'clock he had not returned. 2, 3, and 4 passed. I still listened, and then the horror of the possibility seized me. This gallant man had perhaps paid for his temerity with his life, and I bought an early morning paper as soon as one was procurable, and searched in vain for some indication of his fate. Such a man would not be stricken down without attracting attention, but there was no reference whatsoever to such a one as he. In a fever of anxiety, I paced my room. I called my various agents, but they could give me no information, and I had almost abandoned hope when, at 11:30, the Baron came, debonair and calm, into my office. "You had a good view," were the first words he said. "Oh, Herr Baron," I said. I grasped his hand and shook it. "A most presumptuous thing to do. I'm so glad to see you back. If you missed me, I was on the spot." "I didn't miss you," he said. "Where were you?" "I was at Fishguard, meeting your man. But apparently without success, for he did not come." "You were at Fishguard?" I gasped. "Naturally," he said. "You don't suppose I'm a silly fool that I'm going to stand under a bomb to see it burst, do you?" Such a man was this mean-souled dog von Treutzer. Thank heaven he disappeared in a week. He may have been picked up by a descending zeppelin. He may have been taken off by a near-approaching submarine. I had no news. If I hear he got back to Germany alive, I, Heine, will be sorry.
1: Jawohl.

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1: Tonight's play came out of the darkest chapter in the life of O. Henry. Under his real name, William Sidney Porter, O. Henry served a term in the Ohio State Penitentiary. While there, he met Jimmy Connor, the safecracker, who told the author the history of his life, which O. Henry wrote into a short story, and from this, Paul Armstrong fashioned our play, alias Jimmy Valentine. And here goes the curtain, as the Lux Radio Theater presents Alias Jimmy Valentine, starring Pat O'Brien in the title role, and Madge Evans, with Alan Jenkins and William Frawley.

0: Our story begins behind the grim, forbidding walls of Sing Sing Prison, Ossining, New York. In the gray light of early morning, an endless line of men plods steadily through an endless corridor. Somewhere in that line is a quiet, easy-mannered young prisoner, number 87403, serving a term for safe-cracking. As the men near the entrance to the jute mill, the guards keep careful watch.
1: Halt! Number 87403. Step out, 87403.
2: Here.
1: The warden wants to see you, Valentine. Go to his office.
2: Right away?
1: Right away.
2: Thanks.
1: Ready? Halt!
3: Oh, come in, Valentine.
2: Yes, sir. Guard said you wanted to see me.
3: Yes. I suppose you know what it's about.
2: The pardon?
3: It came through last night. You'll be leaving tomorrow.
2: Well, that's certainly good news.
3: 3 years off. I told you to behave yourself in here.
2: Yes, sir.
3: It also pays to behave yourself when you're out.
2: Yes, sir.
3: What are you going to do, Valentine?
2: Get a job, I hope.
3: A steady one?
2: If I can.
3: Good. I'm not going to give you the usual talk, Valentine. I don't think you need it. You're smart enough to know your way around, and nothing I can say is going to make much difference. Just remember that from now on, it's up to you. You can go straight, or you can crack a couple of safes and land back here with a second offender's sentence. Now, which is it going to be?
2: Oh, I'm going straight.
3: Sure of that?
2: Positive.
3: That'll be all. You can report to Wilson now over the jute mill. Tell him I said you're to be off all duty today.
2: Thank you, sir.
3: See you tomorrow morning.
2: Yes, sir.
4: Hello, Valentine.
5: Warden sent to report to you. I'm off duty today.
4: Oh, you're going to leave us, eh?
5: Tomorrow morning.
4: Well, take your last look at the jute mill.
5: Thanks. I've seen enough of it right now.
4: I just wanted you to remember what it's like, so you won't be itching to get back.
5: Don't worry. I'll be hearing this noise in my sleep for the next 10 years. I'm going to get a job in a nice, quiet office where they even put silencers on the pencil sharpeners.
4: Well, lots of luck.
6: You seem to know what it's all about, Valentine. You think you could hold down a job like this? Pretty important.
2: Well, I'd certainly like to try.
6: Well, I'm almost tempted to let you. Where'd you work last?
2: Why, I haven't had a job for a long time, Mr. Nolan. You see...
6: Well?
2: I've been in prison.
6: Prison?
2: Yes, I thought I'd better tell the truth about it and maybe...
6: Prison? I'm afraid that killed your chances, Valentine.
2: Oh, but I'm straight now. If you only let me out...
6: I'm sorry. I appreciate your telling the truth, but we won't be able to take you on. Good morning.
2: I said to come back today, Mr. Sharp. I thought it was all set.
7: Well, it was. But I've been doing a little investigating, Valentine. You're not the man for the job.
2: Oh, I get it.
7: Why didn't you tell me you'd served time?
2: Would it have made any difference?
7: Well, I don't know. I'm sorry, Valentine.
2: All right. Thanks, honey. Well, there must be some mistake. Mr. Woodley told me he was completely satisfied.
8: All I know is that he doesn't want to see you. You're to get your check from the cashier.
2: Fired, huh?
8: I'm afraid so. You see, there was a man in yesterday. A detective. And... Well...
2: Sure, I know. Checking up on me. Okay. Give me a little time to clean up my desk.
8: I'm awfully sorry, Mr. Valentine. Maybe you'll get another job, too.
2: Yeah. Maybe.
9: Was it black coffee you wanted, mister?
2: That's right.
9: Anything else? There's toast on the breakfast.
2: No, don't bother.
9: Yes, sir.
10: Hello, Valentine.
2: Huh? Well, if it isn't Mr. Doyle. How's the detective business, Doyle?
10: Fine. You mind if I sit down?
2: Suit yourself.
10: Thanks. I saw you come in here, Valentine, and thought I'd come over and pass the time of day.
2: Yeah, well, that's nice of you. What time is it?
10: Oh, still a smart guy, huh? I guess being in the big house ain't changed you any. Who sprung you?
2: I beg your pardon?
10: You know what I'm talking about. Who got you out of stir?
2: Oh, the governor. He pardoned me.
10: When?
2: About a month ago.
10: That's great.
2: Yeah, you don't seem very pleased, Doyle.
10: Why should I be? I had enough trouble putting you up there.
2: Sure you did, on framed evidence.
10: What do you mean, framed evidence?
2: Just what I said. I didn't pull that bank job in Danville, and you know it. But you bribed a couple of double-crossing stool pigeons to swear they saw me in Danville the night the bank was cracked. You weren't smart enough to get me on your own, Doyle. You had to frame me.
10: Why, you cheap little crook. I ought to sock you right on the chin.
2: Well, sure you ought to. But I wouldn't if I were you. You haven't got me in the jug now. I'm a decent, law-abiding citizen.
10: Yeah, well, you won't be for long. I'll slap a big stretch on you if I have to follow you to China.
2: Yeah, but you'll have to get something on me first.
10: I'll take care of that, mister. Where till you pull your next job?
2: How do you know I'm going to pull one?
10: How do I know? I get you. You're going to hand me that line about going straight, huh? Well, I'd like to believe you, Valentine. I'd be the first guy to give you a break. But guys like you can't go straight. It's in your blood. You'll be cracking another safe inside of a month. And when you do, I'll be right behind you with a pair of bracelets.
2: All right, copper. But you get this. Until that time comes, I want you to lay off of me. Let me alone.
10: Oh, no. I'm going to keep my eye on you, Valentine. I'm going to watch every move you make.
2: Dude, what a nice, pleasant guy you are. Man's got a swell chance to go straight with a flatfoot like you tailing him every minute. I've done my bit, haven't I?
10: Yeah, part of it.
2: What are you talking about? I just told you I was pardoned.
10: I wasn't thinking about the stretch you did for the Danville job.
2: Oh.
10: What I meant was that you never served a day for cracking that safe in Springfield.
2: Springfield?
10: Now, don't play innocent, Valentine. No one ever did find out who was responsible for that job. But we've been digging up a little more evidence lately. And it looks like you.
2: You're deafy. I was never in Springfield in my life.
10: Which Springfield?
2: No Springfield.
10: Wait a minute. I happen to know you were, see? In Springfield, Mass. You were there the same night the job was pulled.
2: Yeah, but you've got to prove that, mister.
10: Don't worry, I will. It may take a little time. A year. Maybe 5 years. But as long as we're both alive, I'll be working on it. So long, Valentine. I'll see you in the DA's office.
2: Rat. Waitress.
11: Yes, sir?
2: Give me a check, will you, please?
11: Okay. Orange juice and 2 cups of coffee. 35 cents.
2: All right. Keep the change.
11: Thank you, sir.
12: Adam and Eve on a ramp.
11: All right, let's go.
13: Hey, Jimmy!
2: How are you, fella?
13: Red. Better than ever. Gee, it's good to see you, Jimmy.
2: Oh, and that goes double for you, kid.
13: You're looking swell. No fooling.
2: Well, I feel all right. I didn't think you were going to come, Red. I've been waiting inside all morning.
13: Yeah, the train was 2 hours late. I just got in about 15 minutes ago. Then I seen Flatfoot Doyle sitting with you, so I stayed out here.
2: Well, come on, we can't talk here. We'll go up to my place.
13: Sure.
2: Well, here we are, Red. Not much, but it'll do.
13: This place is okay. They like the old one, though.
2: No, the bankroll's not like the old one either. Sit down.
13: Yeah. Say, what did Doyle want with you anyway?
2: Doyle? Oh, nothing much, I guess. Just trying to put the screws on me, that's all.
13: He would.
2: Says he's got some new evidence about that Springfield business.
13: You don't think he has, do you?
2: No, I don't think so. Mostly bluff, I guess. Well, Red, what have you been doing with yourself?
13: Oh, I've been doing all right. Little jobs here and there out on the coast. Nothing much to speak of. I've been kind of waiting for you.
2: Yeah.
13: Say, that reminds me. What was all that junk about you going straight?
2: What's that?
13: You know, all that stuff you wrote in the letter about getting a job and going straight.
2: Oh, yeah. Forget it, Red.
13: Sure. I knew you was only kidding.
2: You ever try to be honest, Red?
13: Oh, me? Well, no.
2: No? Well, it's a pretty thankless job. I came out of stir a month ago with a mind all made up to go on the straight and narrow. I was going to look for a position, a steady one.
13: Doing what?
2: Oh, I don't know. I didn't care much what I did. I was in the jug. I worked in the jute mill in the morning and on the books in the afternoon, you know, in the office. It taught me a lot about accounting. I thought maybe I could get something in that line.
13: Accounting, huh? Well?
2: Well, I guess I should have known better. I haven't got a chance.
13: Yeah, jobs is kind of scarce.
2: No, Red, it isn't that so much. It's my record. My record and a couple of rats like Doyle. Keep hounding you every minute of the day, every day of the week.
13: Yeah, nice guys, them dicks.
2: Oh, it's not all of them, I guess. Most of the men on the force are all right. They got their jobs, and they do them just like you do yours. But you'll always find a few that are looking for a soft job behind a desk, and they don't care how they get it. Fellas like Doyle. He's hounding me now for something that happened 3 years ago. I told him I wanted to go straight, but what difference did it make? He'd like to send me up for life. He's going to follow me all over the map till he does.
13: What are you going to do?
2: I'm going to blow this town on the first rattler I can get.
13: Where are you going?
2: I don't know. Sticks, probably, where nobody knows me. I'll change my name, keep on the move till Doyle gets tired of looking for me.
13: Well, what name are you going to use, Jimmy? I ought to know in case I want to reach you.
2: Randall. Lee Randall.
13: Randall. Go on.
2: Then I'm going to pull a job. Just one, Red. But it's going to be a pep.
13: Now you're talking.
2: I'll make enough in one haul to set me up for life. Catch the first boat for Europe and spend the rest of my days making mud pies on the French Riviera.
13: Swell. When do we leave the States?
2: Me.
13: Sure. You ain't going to crack no safe without me, are you?

0: tickets, please. Have your tickets ready.
1: Tickets, mister.
2: Here you are. What time do we arrive in Glendale, Conductor?
0: 4:58.
2: Thank you.
0: Tickets, please. Where's your ticket, lady?
3: My ticket? Well, I've been waiting for you to come through the train, Conductor. You see, I haven't got a ticket.
0: You got on at Warrenstown, didn't you?
3: Yes, I did. I'm going to Glendale.
0: Glendale. Let me see now. Warrenstown to Glendale. Now, that'll be $7.32.
3: Oh, but don't you see, I haven't any money either.
0: What's that?
3: No, I lost my purse just before I got on the train. I left it on the counter at the information booth, and my ticket was in it, and, well, I thought perhaps I could explain it to you, and...
0: I'm sorry, miss, but I don't know just what I can do about it.
3: Well, my mother's meeting me at the station in Glendale. She'll give you the money then.
0: Well, we changed conductors 4 stations this side of Glendale. I don't know.
2: Conductor.
0: Yes, sir?
2: I'm getting off at Glendale. I'll pay the young lady's fare.
0: Oh, well, that'll be all right.
3: Oh, thank you, but I couldn't let you do that.
2: Oh, please. It's quite all right. Your mother can pay me back when we arrive. See, I think you said 7:32, conductor?
1: Yes, sir.
2: There you are.
1: Thank you, sir.
0: 7:32 and 8 is 7:50, and 50 is $8.
2: Thank you.
0: Tickets?
3: That was awfully nice of you.
2: Oh, that's all right.
3: I feel like a perfect fool.
2: Well, I've been in the same boat myself. I'll probably be in it again sometime.
3: Well, I only hope you'll meet someone as kind-hearted as you've been to me.
2: Thanks.
3: I don't know what I would have done, really. I haven't a penny with me. You see, I'm not used to being away from home very much.
2: You live in Glendale?
3: Oh, yes, I've always lived there. That's where I was born. I suppose I ought to introduce myself. My name is Mary Lane.
2: Well, how do you do, Miss Lane? My name is Randall, Lee Randall.
3: How do you do? I'm awfully glad to meet you. I guess I ought to be. You're going to Glendale, too, aren't you?
2: Yes, I am.
3: Have you ever been there before?
2: No, this will be my first visit.
3: I thought so.
2: Why?
3: Well, I've never seen you before. It's a very small town. Well, you get to know everybody. Do you expect to stay long?
2: Well, that depends.
3: Oh, this is just a business trip.
2: Yes, in a way. You see, I have no business. I am just sort of looking around.
3: You want to invest in something?
2: No, not exactly. I'm going to look for a job.
3: Well, why go to Glendale?
2: Well, I don't know. I just thought I might have more of a chance in a small town.
3: Oh, I see what you mean. What sort of work do you do, Mr. Randall?
2: Well, I'm an accountant.
3: An accountant? Where did you work last?
2: Last?
3: Yes.
2: Well, I worked for the state. Yes, the state.
3: Oh, a government job.
2: Well, yes, you might call it that.
3: I hope you don't think I'm impertinent asking you questions like this.
2: Oh, not at all.
3: But you see, I have a reason. Well, when you said you were an accountant, I thought I might be able to help you.
2: Help me?
3: Oh, yes. Not directly, of course. But I think my father might be able to find you something. I'll speak to him tonight.
2: Oh, now, please, don't bother.
3: But I'd like to. You were so awfully nice to me, and I'd feel as though I were returning the favor. But at least I could introduce you to him, and even if he couldn't use you himself, it'd be a good contact for you. He's rather a prominent person in Glendale.
2: Oh, yes?
3: He's the president of the Farmers Bank.
2: Oh, I see.
3: Why, what's the matter? Wouldn't you care to work in a bank, Mr. Randall?
2: Oh, yes, yes. I think I'd feel right at home working in a bank.

0: Sit down, Mr. Randall. Sit down.
1: Thank you.
0: My daughter tells me that you're looking for a job.
1: That's right, Mr. Lane. I've been looking for one for quite some time.
0: You're an accountant, eh?
1: That's right.
0: You ever work in a bank?
1: No, I haven't.
0: Mary seems to think that I ought to put you on.
1: Yes, I know. She told me she was going to speak to you. I asked her not to bother.
0: Well, you understand my position, Mr. Randall.
1: Why, of course I do. You don't know anything about me. That in itself would be enough reason for not giving me a job.
0: I'm glad you see it in that light.
1: Of course.
0: But on the other hand, the fact that I'm not acquainted with you is not evidence that you couldn't fill a position very satisfactorily. As a matter of fact, we need a teller right now. And I'm quite willing to see what I can do for you.
1: Oh, thank you. That's very kind.
0: I suppose you have references?
1: Yes, I have. I brought them with me, if you'd like to look them over.
0: I'd like to very much.
1: The first one here is from the general manager of a firm I worked for several years ago. The Mohawk Lock Company.
0: The Mohawk Lock? Don't believe I've ever heard of it. What sort of a firm was it?
1: A manufacturing company. Manufactured safes. I was with the Mohawk Company for about 2 years, and then I got an offer from another firm to go out to Chicago and take over the office.
2: Hello? Long distance? You told me I was connected with New York, but... Oh, I am. Thank you. Hello? Hello, Red? This is Jimmy. Yeah. Yeah, I'm up in Glendale, Red. Glendale. And listen, Red, I landed a job. Wait till you hear. I'm a teller in a bank. Bank.
3: B-A-N-K. Bank.

0: 6 months have passed. The little town of Glendale has gone peacefully on its way. For strangely enough, no burglar alarms have disturbed the quiet of the night, and the Farmers National Bank is still intact. We're in the living room of the Lane home, where Mary is carelessly turning over the pages of the town newspaper. Suddenly, she sees an interesting item in the social column and turns eagerly to her mother.
1: Look, Mother, it's in the Glendale News.
2: What, Mary?
1: About Lee. Listen, Mr. Lee Randall, a newcomer to Glendale, has been making quite a name for himself down at the Farmers Bank. We understand that Mr. Lane has given him 2 promotions within 6 months. More power to you, Mr. Randall. We are glad to have you in our midst. Isn't it marvelous, Mother?
2: Well, I should say so.
1: I wonder if Lee's seen it yet. I'll save it and show it to him when he comes.
2: You like Mr. Randall, don't you, Mary?
1: Why, yes. Everybody does.
2: Well, everybody isn't in love with him.
1: Mother.
2: Oh, you needn't be so shocked. You are in love with him, aren't you?
1: Well, yes. A little bit.
2: I knew you were. Does he care for you, Mary?
1: I think so. He hasn't said very much, but...
2: But he manages to give that impression.
1: Yes.
2: Well, if I must lose you, I can't think of anyone I'd rather lose you to.
1: Oh, Mother, you're sweet.
3: Mother!
2: Yes, Kitty?
3: Bobby's making noises in the door.
4: I am not.
3: He's frightening me, Mother.
2: Bobby, you stop that. I'll be up there in a minute if you don't.
3: Archie, that's a big ticket.
2: Oh, those children.
1: I'll take it, Mother.
2: Hello? Hello, Lee? Yes. How are you? What? Why, what's the matter? Oh, I see. Tomorrow night? All right. I'll wait for you to call. Goodbye.
5: What's the matter, dear?
1: Oh, he can't come over tonight. He has to stay home and entertain.
2: Entertain?
1: Yes. An old friend of his just arrived in town. I think Lee said he was from New York.
6: What's it all about, Jimmy? What's eating you anyhow?
7: I don't know myself, Red.
6: Don't give me that. There's something wrong. Here, I've been waiting to hear from you for the last 6 months.
7: I wrote to you, didn't I?
6: Yeah, nice little friendly letters about the weather up here and what a nice little town it is and whose pig had puppies. But nothing about pulling off the job. Not a word about cracking the bank.
7: What bank?
6: The Farmers National Bank.
7: I never said I was going to pull a job there.
6: Sure you did.
7: I did not. I told you I was working there, that's all.
6: Well, for crying out loud, ain't that why you took the job, so you could crack the vault?
7: Yeah. Maybe. But I changed my mind.
6: Well, now, ain't that noble? Wait a second. Is there a dame mixed up in this someplace?
7: Well,
6: is there?
7: Yes, but she's not a dame, Red. She's a girl.
6: I knew it. Whenever a guy starts calling a dame a girl, you can expect trouble. You ain't thinking of getting married to her.
7: Well, I'd like to someday.
6: You know, I think this country air has gone to your head. Have you thought about Doyle?
7: What about him?
6: Suppose he catches up with you. He'd follow you to the South Pole if he thought he could hook the bracelets on you.
7: What for?
6: For that Springfield job. What do you think? He might have the evidence right now.
7: I'm not worried about the Springfield job.
6: Oh, no?
7: No. I got an alibi, Red. I've been working on it for the last 3 months, and it's a beaut.
6: All right, so you got an alibi. So what? Even if Doyle swallows it, you'll be in the soup anyway.
7: You mean he'll tell everyone about my record?
6: Sure. And I guess that'd be kind of a surprise to that dame. I mean, that girl of yours.
7: Well, it's a chance I'll have to take, Red. There's one thing I'm sure of. I'm staying here, and I'm staying straight.
6: And what about those mud pies on the French Riviera? That's out, huh?
7: Yeah, Red. That's out.
6: To me, it's very discouraging, Jimmy. Here you are, the best cracksman in the business. The only guy in the world who can open a safe without using tools and nitro. And you're throwing away your whole future for a skirt.
7: I'm not throwing it away, Red. I'm making it.
6: I don't suppose there's nothing I can say then.
7: You change my mind? No. Oh, I got my chance now, Red. I'm not going to muff it.
6: Well, I guess that's that. I feel kind of bad, Jimmy. I mean, well, we've been pals for a long time.
7: Oh, well, gee, kid, can't we still be pals?
6: Yeah, a banker and a crook. That'll make a swell combination.
7: Well, wouldn't have to be a crook, Red.
6: Well?
7: You could go straight, too.
6: Nothing doing. I ain't going to slave my life away in no regular job. 8 hours a day for chicken feed? Oh, no.
7: Oh, you got the wrong idea, Red. You think a regular job is dull, uninteresting. Well, it isn't. It's a big kick in it.
6: Not for me, there wouldn't be.
7: Of course there would. I used to think exactly the same as you do, but look at me now.
6: Yeah, look at you now. A softy.
7: Well, all right. But I'm happy. Red, I'm happier than I've ever been in my life. Why don't you take a whirl at it, kid? I can get you a job up here.
6: In Glendale?
7: Sure, be right near each other. What do you say?
6: I don't know, Jimmy. There ain't nothing I can do anyhow.
7: If I sign something you can't do, will you take it?
6: Well...
7: Will you, yes or no?
6: All right.
7: Well...
6: But get this. I ain't doing it because I want to go straight, see? I'm doing it because you're asking me.
7: All right, then be tough.
6: You said it. Now, what do I do?
7: Well, if a fella's made up his mind to go straight, there's only one thing to do. Expose him to temptation right off the bat. And if he pulls through, he's all right.
6: Okay, spill it. What's the job?
7: Red, I'm going to make you a night watchman in the Farmers National Bank.
4: Hello. Randall speaking. Oh, yes, Mr. Williams. Well, you see, I just got to the office. I haven't had time to check on that yet. Suppose you drop in and see me this afternoon. All right. Bye.
6: Good morning, boss.
4: Hello, Red. Come on in. How's the night watchman?
6: I'm all right. Kind of tired, though.
4: Well, say, you ought to be. If you weren't, it might be a bad sign.
6: Hey, I ain't sleeping on the job, believe me.
4: What are you doing around here this time of the morning? You ought to be home in bed.
6: Yeah, but they're just finishing a new vault. I've been helping them put it in. You seen it yet?
4: No, only the blueprints. I hear it's a neat job.
6: It's a pip. Moves like clockwork and safe. Say, I couldn't open that vault inside of a month.
4: Well, see that you don't try, mister.
6: Oh, don't worry. I'm satisfied.
4: No kid. Now you're red on the level.
6: Yep. It's funny, ain't it? Sometimes I don't think I'm the same guy.
4: Yeah, a couple of years can make a big difference.
6: I'll say. Look at you. Assistant cashier and all set to marry the boss's daughter.
4: No, she's a great girl, Red.
6: You're telling me?
4: Hello. Oh, yes. Tell him I'll be out there in a couple of minutes.
5: May I come in?
4: Mary, how are you?
5: I just dropped by with Kitty and Bobby. They wanted to see Father. Hello, Mr. Davis.
6: Morning, Miss Lane.
5: I see they have the new vault in already.
6: Yeah, I was just telling Mr. Randall about it.
5: Father's out there now, giving it the once-over.
6: Yeah? Well, I'll anchor out and see if there's something I can do. Excuse me.
4: Well, how are you, darling?
5: All right.
4: Well, don't I get a kiss?
5: Think you deserve one?
4: What do you think? Oh, gee, I'm crazy about you, Mary.
5: Are you? I love you, too.
4: Well, honey, I can't wait for next month to roll around. Wonder what it's going to be like waiting up there at the altar while you've been walking down the aisle.
5: Stumbling down the aisle. I'll probably be so nervous I won't be able to stand. Look, I've been shopping this morning.
4: Good. What'd you get?
5: Wait till you see. There. How do you like it?
4: Say, that's swell. Beautiful. What is it?
5: It's material for curtains.
4: I thought it was the bridal veil.
8: It has so, Bobby. It has not. It has so. I tell you, it has not.
5: Kitty, Bobby, what's the matter?
8: Oh, she says the new vault has a radio in it.
5: A radio?
9: Yes, it has, Mary. It has a round thing with numbers.
8: She means a dial on the outside.
9: Isn't that a radio? Isn't it, Mr. Randall?
4: Well, no, Kitty. I'm afraid it isn't, but I'll have one put in if you like it.
8: There you are, Marty.
5: Bobby, behave yourself. Oh. I'm going in to see Father, and if you don't stop acting like a young hoodlum, I'll tell him.
8: I ain't doing nothing.
5: Well, see that you don't.
4: Wait a second, Mary. I'll go with you. I want to speak to the teller a bit.
9: Bobby.
8: What?
9: Want to play something?
8: No.
9: Oh, Bobby, come on. Play something with me.
8: Well, all right. We'll play banker. I'll be Father and you'll be somebody that wants to borrow money.
9: No, I don't want to play that. Let's play elephant. You can be the elephant.
8: No, I'm going to be a banker.
10: Sit down, madam.
8: Why? Don't ask questions. Sit down.
9: All right.
10: I understand you wish a loan, madam.
9: Uh-huh.
10: Well, I thought so. Now, how much?
9: How much can I get?
8: No, you say a whole lot at first.
9: $50,000.
10: That's a great deal of money, madam.
9: Well, that's the most I could think of.
8: Don't talk that way. You'll be put out for saying things like that.
10: I suppose you've got some kind of security, madam.
9: Well, I don't know.
10: Sure you have. You got a farm, haven't you?
9: Oh, yes, I got a farm.
10: Well, how large a farm?
9: A big one.
10: Well, that's good. Now, what grows on this farm?
9: Potatoes.
10: Anything else?
9: Potatoes and vegetables.
8: That's silly. Potatoes are vegetables, too.
9: They are not.
8: They are, too.
9: ask Mr. Randall. Mr. Randall!
8: Go ahead and ask him. You'll see.
9: Mr. Randall! Oh, Mr. Randall!
4: Oh, I told him I'd see him this afternoon, Smith. You better let me take care of him.
11: Yes, Mr. Randall.
9: Mr. Randall.
4: That'll be all, Smith.
9: Randall.
11: Yes, sir.
9: Mr. Randall, go ahead and ask him. Ask him.
4: Say now, what's going on here? Another argument?
9: Bobby says potatoes are vegetables.
8: Sure they are.
9: Are they, Mr. Randall?
4: Well, now, Kitty, that's a question that requires a lot of thought.
6: Hey, boss.
4: Yes, Fred?
6: I got to speak to you right away. Get rid of them kids.
4: Oh, all right. Now, listen, you youngsters, run out and play, will you?
8: Sure. Come on, Kitty. I'll show you the new ball.
9: Bye, Mr. Randall.
4: Bye. All right, lad. What's the excitement?
6: Come into the office quick. I got to speak to you.
4: Now, what's the matter?
6: Plenty. Doyle's here.
4: What?
6: Doyle, that copper. He's here.
4: Where?
6: In Mr. Lane's office. I seen him go in.
4: Holy.
6: He's after you, Jimmy. Sure he's shooting.
4: It's about the Springfield job. He said he was digging up new evidence.
6: He must have found it. Come on, Jimmy. Let's get out of
4: Wait
6: here.
4: Wait a minute. Does he know you?
6: I don't think so.
4: All right, then sit tight. I'll handle Doyle.
6: What do you mean?
4: Just keep quiet and let me do the talking. I'm going to alibi that guy till he's dizzy.
6: Alibi?
4: Listen, you get this. I'm not Jimmy Valentine, Red. I never heard of him. I've been straight all my life and I can prove it.
6: What are you talking about?
4: Come here. Let's see. Where is that? Oh, yes. Yes, here we are. Here. See this book?
6: Yeah.
4: Scrapbook full of newspaper clippings. Every clipping is about Lee Randall.
6: Lee Randall? That's you.
4: Sure, but it was also my cousin.
6: You had a cousin by that name?
4: That's right. He lived in San Francisco, went to Alaska a couple of years ago, never came back. This was his book of newspaper clippings. Here, read this one.
6: San Francisco News, January 12th, 1929. Lee Randall, principal speaker at Club Bank.
4: Take another look at that dateline, Red.
6: January 12th.
4: Mean anything to you?
6: No.
4: No? Well, the Springfield job was pulled on January the 11th.
6: I get it. Oh, wait a minute. You could have grabbed the plane, couldn't you?
4: No, I checked on that, too. They didn't have 24-hour service in 1929.
6: That sounds good. But listen, Jimmy, Doyle knows you. He ain't gonna let you walk out under his nose just because you got some newspaper clippings.
4: Oh, I got more than clippings. Got a picture. Here. Look at this. Group picture, the banquet. The date on it. And my face right in the front row.
6: Holy gee, it is you. I don't get this, Jimmy.
4: Cinch. Had a photographer do a double negative job for me. Took out one of the other faces and put mine in its place. Red, I've been waiting for this day. Hoping it would never come, but waiting for it just the same. I've been going straight now for almost 3 years. I got a chance to marry the swellest girl in the world. And I'm not going to let anything slip.
6: But can you get away with it? Will Doyle swallow all that stuff?
4: He's got to.
6: Yeah, but if he don't, what do you do then?
4: I'd do 10 more years in the jute mill.

0: It's just a few minutes since Jimmy learned that Doyle was in the bank looking for him. Alone in his office, Jimmy is pacing the floor nervously. The door opens, and Mary enters hurriedly.
1: Lee.
2: Yes, Mary?
1: Lee, I just came from Father's office. There's a man there, a detective. He's been asking Father a lot of questions about you.
2: About me? Well?
1: He said you're not Lee Randall. He said your name is Jimmy Valentine.
2: Valentine?
1: Lee, what's wrong? What's it all about? I'm frightened.
2: Oh, now take it easy, Mary. Everything will be all right.
1: But he's going to arrest you. He said so. I sneaked out of the office to warn you. Lee, he...
3: I tell you, Mr. Doyle, this is ridiculous.
4: Maybe it is and maybe it ain't.
3: Lee.
2: Yes, Mr. Lane?
3: This man has just been asking me some questions about you. He's a detective.
2: Oh, yes?
3: Says his name is Doyle and...
4: That's all right, Mr. Lane. He don't need an introduction to me. Do you, Valentine?
2: Valentine? My name is Randall.
4: Oh, come on, come on. I wasn't born yesterday. I know your face like I know my own.
1: Mr. Doyle, you're making a mistake.
4: No, no, I ain't. He's Jimmy Valentine, wanted in the state of Massachusetts for cracking a safe in Springfield. I got all the evidence I need.
2: Maybe you have, but you've got the wrong man.
3: Of course you have. This is preposterous.
4: Now listen to me, all of you. I came all the way up here to put the bracelets on this bird, and I'm going to do it, see? Now, do you come peacefully, Valentine, or do I have to use force?
2: Oh, I wouldn't try that if I were you. You've evidently mistaken me for someone else.
4: No, I told you to can that stuff.
2: Why should I? I think I'm entitled to a chance to prove to you that I'm really Lee Randall.
4: Never mind that. How about proving you're not Jimmy Valentine?
3: He doesn't have to.
2: That's right, Mr. Lane. The burden of proof rests upon Mr. Doyle. He has to show beyond a reasonable doubt that I am Jimmy Valentine.
4: I'll do that when the right time comes.
1: Why don't you do it now?
4: All right, lady. Well, Valentine, suppose you tell us where you've been for the last 6 years or so.
2: Oh, of course my name is Randall, but I don't mind answering your question. I came to Glendale 3 years ago. Before that, I spent the rest of my life in San Francisco.
4: You weren't doing a stretch about 3.5 years ago?
2: Of course not.
4: And I suppose you weren't in Springfield either on the night of January 11th, 1929.
2: I've answered that question. I was in San Francisco.
4: All right, all right. Maybe you can prove that.
2: Yes, I think I can.
4: How?
2: I don't know exactly, but... Wait a minute. I can prove it. Look. You see this scrapbook?
4: Well?
2: It's full of clippings about me. Let's see now. Maybe I can find something here. Sure. Sure, here we are. I think you said I was in prison 3.5 years ago. That would be 1932, wouldn't it?
4: Mm-hmm.
2: Oh, sort of close enough. Look. San Francisco Times, February 22nd, 1932. There's a list of names of people who attended the holiday ball. You'll find mine at the bottom.
4: Hmm.
2: See it? See it? Lee Randall.
4: Yeah, I see it.
2: So you see? I was there, all right. Well, now maybe I can find something around another time. 1929. January? No. But I can't get the exact date. Wait a minute. Wait, here. You said January the 11th, didn't you?
4: Mm-hmm.
2: Well, here's a clipping from the 12th. I made a speech at a club banquet. There's a picture, too. Not in the paper, of course, but you can see it must have been the same banquet. The photographer even dated it. See. Where am I in this? There. There I am, right in the front row.
4: Let me see. Well, I'll be...
1: Well, I guess that settles it, Mr. Doyle.
3: You certainly don't want any more proof, do you?
4: I don't know. I don't understand this.
2: Why not? It's very simple.
4: Yeah, that's just it. You know, you look enough like Valentine to be his twin brother.
2: It's a good thing I'm not. You seem pretty intent on catching up with him.
4: I've been after him for almost 3 years.
2: You must want him pretty badly.
4: Yeah. You see, he's the only man in the country who can open a safe by the sense of touch.
3: By the sense of touch? Impossible.
4: Not for him, it ain't. He rubs his fingers with sandpaper, see?
1: Sandpaper? Ooh.
4: Yeah. Scrapes the skin clean off them so they'll be more sensitive.
1: How terrible.
2: You don't really believe that, do you, Mr. Doyle?
4: Sure I do. Why not?
2: Well, I don't believe that any man could have so delicate a sense of touch.
4: Well, he has. And it's been the ambition of my life to see him work, to catch him with the goods.
2: Well, for the sake of the community, I hope you do.
4: Thanks.
3: What's that? Listen.
1: It's off near the cage.
5: Mr. Lane. Mr. Lane.
2: Hey, Red, what's the matter out there?
5: Something awful has happened.
2: What?
5: It's Kitty.
1: Kitty? What's the matter with her?
5: Talk up, man. What's happened?
3: She's locked in the vault.
2: What did you say?
3: She's in a new vault. She's locked in there.
1: Locked in the vault?
2: Quiet, Mary.
5: How did it happen? Bobby, they were playing and he closed the door on her. My baby, oh, God.
2: Take it easy, Mr. Lane. Where's the combination?
5: They haven't sent the combination yet. Nobody knows it.
1: Oh, Father.
2: Now, quiet, Mary, please.
5: I'm going out to the vault.
2: Stay where you are, Mr. Lane.
5: But she's locked in there.
2: You can't do her any good. You better go out and clear the bank.
6: Okay, Mr. Randall.
2: Now, sit down, Mary, please, and be quiet.
5: Randall, what are you doing?
2: Hello, Miss Simpson. Give me the Globe Saving Vault Company right away. Might know the combination of the office.
1: Do you think so, Lee?
2: Take a chance.
4: How big is the vault she's in, Mr. Lane?
5: Oh, it's very small. It's full of safety boxes. Clear up to the ceiling.
4: That's not so good.
1: Why? What do you mean?
2: Shut up, Doyle.
5: Mr. Randall.
2: All right.
6: They're clearing the bank. Peter's the lieutenant, please.
2: All right, sit tight for a minute. Here we are. Hello. Globe? Randall speaking. Farmers National Bank, Glendale. Listen, I've got to have the combination of that new vault right away. Yes, the new vault. What? Where is it? Oh, let's see. All right.
1: Lee, what did they say?
2: They can't get it.
5: What?
2: Only one man in the office knows what the combination is. He's out for the day.
5: Oh, good God.
1: What are we going to do?
5: There must be somebody who can open it. There must be somebody.
4: There's only one person I could think of. Jimmy Valentine. Too bad he ain't here now. Eh, Randall?
2: Shut up, will you?
5: She can't last much longer. There's not enough air. She's suffocated.
1: Oh, Father,
2: Father. Oh, don't, Mary. We'll get her out of there.
1: But how? How, Lee?
2: I know a way. An awfully hard way for me, but I'll get her out.
1: Lee.
4: How are you going to do it, Mr. Randall?
2: Stick around, Doyle, and watch. Red.
6: Yeah?
2: Better go down to the workshop.
6: Yeah?
2: Bring me back 4 sheets of rough sandpaper.
4: Sandpaper? Well, that's a coincidence.
5: Mary, you must be quiet. You can't work if you do that.
1: Yes, Father.
6: How's it going, Father?
2: I don't know yet. I don't know. Can't feel. Give me that sandpaper again, Mary.
6: Here you are. Don't you think I've done enough of that?
2: Shut up and let me alone.
6: You'll please.
2: So what? Don't talk, I tell you.
6: I heard it.
2: Oh, missed it again. I fell at that time. I felt the dog lift. There it is.
6: 21.
2: 21, right. Remember that.
6: I got it.
2: Give me that paper.
4: Be quiet, miss. It's the only way you can work.
2: 52 left.
6: 52 left.
2: Now I'm getting there. I can feel every jar of it. How many bolts has Dark got, Red?
6: 12.
2: 12? Here we are again. This is 11. I think I know this rotation.
5: 11.
2: Right.
5: Randall, are you getting...
2: In a minute, Mr. Lane.
4: What's that?
6: He's kicking the vent gun to the door again.
5: Stop it, kid. Stop it.
2: Don't waste your lungs, Red. Keep your nerve. 42.
6: 42.
2: That's what it ought to be. Now. One.
6: One.
2: It's your rotation, all right. 10 off the first. On 2, 3, and back. Now, one more, Red.
6: Stop, she might be dead.
1: Oh, no.
2: Wait a minute, wait a minute. Here it is.
5: Who's open? Get that door open. Here it comes.
1: Kitty, Kitty.
4: Here she is on the floor.
5: Give it to me. She's dead.
2: No, she's breathing. She'll be all right. Get on the doctor now, quick.
5: Someone come with me.
2: Red, I'll carry her.
6: Sure. Let me take her, Mr. Lane. And don't worry. She'll be all right. Just take it now.
1: Oh, Lee. Look at your poor fingers.
2: Huh? Oh. Oh, yeah. Oh, they're all right.
4: That was a neat job, opening that safe.
2: Yeah, wasn't it? Guess you win after all, Doyle. I'm ready to go with you.
4: Go where?
2: Massachusetts.
4: Oh, no. I ain't going to Massachusetts. I ain't going any place in particular, and neither are you. She needs you more than the state of Massachusetts.
2: What do you mean?
4: I mean that you were right, see? I made a big mistake a few minutes ago. I thought you were Jimmy Valentine. Ain't that a riot? Well, I guess I'll run along. I don't suppose we'll ever meet again, Mr. Randall. So I'll say goodbye for good. But wait a minute. Just to retain your respect, Jimmy, don't think I fell for that double negative photograph. So long.
2: Well?
1: He's gone.
2: Yes, but he knows who I am, Mary, and so do you.
1: Yes, darling. Your name is Lee Randall.
2: Alias Jimmy Valentine.
1: Lee Randall. And we're going to be married next month.
2: You mean that?
1: Oh, you know I do.
2: Gee, that's funny. I told Red once I was going to crack one more safe. I guess that was it.

You have just heard, Alias Jimmy Valentine, a crime drama based on a story by O. Henry. 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

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The audio was released under a Creative Commons license.

Okay, here we go. 17th century French theater, with a look at the significant playwrights of the period. We will consider their plays and how they influenced the development of the art of theater. Perhaps one of the most popular playwrights of this period was Pierre Corneille. Corneille's plays were popular both in the public theaters and the court theaters of 17th century France. He wrote both tragedies and comedies with equal power. His tragedies were written in the neoclassical mode and were well respected by his peers. In fact, he became so respected that he was asked to join Cardinal Richelieu's elite Society of Five Authors. This was a great honor for a playwright. In 1636, Corneille took playwriting into a different direction by writing an influential play that he categorized as a tragicomedy. The play was entitled The Cid. The Cid was a swashbuckling tale focusing on the conflict between love and honor. This romantic play was immensely popular with audiences in its time. It did, however, create a controversy. The Cid was attacked by the academic establishment of the French court for not adhering to the tenets of the neoclassical ideal. The criticisms leveled at Corneille's play included the fact that it didn't observe the unities of time, place, and action closely enough. It was thought that the play was inferior because of its attempt to mix comedy and tragedy. The actions that occurred in the play were too coincidental to truly exhibit verisimilitude, or the appearance of truth. While the play was immensely popular, the criticisms from his peers stung Corneille to the point that he left theater for a period of time. What Corneille did, however, was to create a genre of theater that had all the earmarks of a style of theater that would become the basis of the first American genre of playwriting. This genre was known as melodrama. Melodrama was a style of theater that freely mixed elements of tragedy and comedy. They used simple characters in complex plots, similar to tragedy and comedy. They used simple characters in complex plots, similar to Corneille's play, The Cid.

in his profession as a writer. He wrote in the Alexandrine poetic line, which was well suited to the French language. His writing was marveled by the court patrons of 17th-century French theater. The effect of his use of the French language is unparalleled by any other French playwright. For that matter, he has outdistanced most French poets. His plays were admired for simple characters who expressed themselves eloquently. However, like Corneille, Racine was a pure artist who would not be restricted by the requirements of neoclassicism. His creation of simple characters departed from the Aristotelian view of tragedy. He was criticized for this departure by many in the academic community. Of Racine's tragedies, perhaps the greatest and most admired is Phaedra. Phaedra is a tragedy based on the Euripides classic Hippolytus. Famous French author Voltaire referred to this tragedy as the masterpiece of the human mind. Phaedra's use of language, its dramatic structure, and its utilization of deeply realized characters holds it among one of the masterpieces of world literature. But perhaps the greatest and most resilient playwright to have lived in 17th century France was the playwright who went by his stage name, Molière. Molière was born Jean-Baptiste Poquelin. His father was the upholsterer to the king. This was an elite position, and it would have been expected that Molière would have followed in his father's footsteps. Fate took a hand in the matter, however, and the young man who would be servant to the king as his upholsterer ended up gaining King Louis XIV's patronage in another way. The young man, who would be known as Molière in the latter part of his life, was no doubt a fan and was very much influenced by the traveling Commedia dell'arte troops of Italy who toured France. Throwing caution to the wind, the young theater enthusiast took the stage name of Molière so as not to bring shame on his family and created a small theater company which toured the French provinces. Molière's company performed improvised comedies based on the Commedia dell'arte and met with modest success in the provinces, but was unable to find success in Paris. In 1665, Molière put his hand to playwriting and wrote his first Commedia-style play entitled The Blunderer. While exhibiting all of the earmarks of Commedia dell'arte comedies of that period, The Blunderer focused on uniquely French character types and situations. The king's brother saw a performance of the play in one of the provincial theaters of France and suggested that his brother bring the tiny theater company to court. By this time, Molière was the leading actor and main playwright of the company and made such an impression on King Louis XIV that he gave Molière's company the title of Troupe des Messieurs, and gave them permission to perform in one of the court theaters. Molière's early plays were generally French versions of the Commedia dell'arte. They were popular at court. But it wasn't until Molière turned his hand to writing plays that made fun of the ruling class that his plays became popular with the general public. Although these plays borrowed the Commedia device of ridiculing authority figures, they were really new plays in and of themselves. They have become known as comedies of manners. Molière's first significant comedy of manners was entitled The Affected Ladies. This play made fun of the affectations and snootiness of the upper classes of the king's court. In this early comedy, most members of Louis's court saw the play as satirizing someone other than themselves. Molière didn't have such luck with one of his later plays, often considered his greatest, Tartuffe. This time, Molière wrote a comedy that made fun of the powerful Puritans of the French society. This play ridiculed a hypocritical character who took over the home of an upper-class man and tried to seduce his beautiful young wife behind the man's back. Molière tried to rewrite and resubmit the play several times. It wasn't until the play was approved by Louis XIV himself that the play received a long-running, popular public viewing. After the run of the play, Louis granted Molière and his company royal patronage by naming them

the king's troupe. So, in the final analysis, Molière did become a patronized servant of the king. Well, that's all the time we have to cover 17th century French theater. See you next time.

You have just heard a short lecture by Clayburgh Studios, entitled, Giants of French Theatre in the 17th Century. The audio was released under a Creative Commons license. 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

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Michael Henrik Wynne reads The Legend of Avicenna and the Observant Young Man, by Ahmad ibn Hamdan Shiket Khoda.

0: When Avicenna was in Isfahan in the 398th year of the Hedrej, the mighty ally Ed Dowlet Abu Jafar Dilimi was his governor. At that time, Avicenna was constantly lavished with praise and gifts. One day, the Sultan took from his waist a rich and valuable belt and bestowed it upon Avicenna. But Avicenna, having no need for such an item, gave the belt to one of the Sultan's own attendants. When the Sultan noticed this gift on one of his own men, he inquired how the attendant had come by it. The man replied that he had received it from Sheikh Avicenna as a present. The Sultan was furious and rebuked the attendant severely for having accepted it, and he also swore that Avicenna should pay with his life for such ingratitude. But accounts of his outspurt reached the ears of one of Avicenna's friends, and Sheikh Avicenna dressed himself in a disguise and left the city. The saying goes, you can never turn your back to an enemy. On passing through the walls of another city, he dismounted by an inn and walked over to the marketplace in search of provisions. While he was doing this, he noticed that a crowd had gathered round a youth nearby, and that they were asking the man for remedies, placing great trust in his learning. And the youth was indeed able to provide each one with a remedy for his affliction, as well as knowledge of how to apply it. Suddenly a woman emerged from the crowd holding a white vase, which she showed to the young man. "This vase belongs to a Jew," the young man said.
1: "It does," the woman replied.
2: "I can now deduce that you have eaten half an egg and some curds."
1: "Yes."
2: "And you reside in a neighborhood that is not clean."
1: "You are correct again, young man."
0: Avicenna was greatly astonished by this display of logic, as well as the remedies which the youth prescribed. It was then that their eyes met, and Avicenna immediately understood that the man knew who he was. Later, the youth addressed Sheikh Avicenna with deference.
2: "Greetings, master. You are the divinely gifted scholar Rees Abu al-Bin Sidna, unequalled in abilities as well as morals. You have fled from Isfahan to escape the wrath of Sultan Ali Dowlet, and you have sought refuge in this fair city."
0: The young man then showed Avicenna the greatest mark of respect, and bent to the ground and kissed his feet. Then he left his business, took Avicenna by the hand, and led him to his own house. Here the stranger behaved like a servant to one who was his superior, and was the most humble host. Avicenna was curious about how the man had been able to reach these conclusions that day. "How did you know that the vase belongs to a Jew?"
2: "I observed the old woman's tunic, and knew from its marks that she was a Jewish, and I judged that the vase also belonged to one of her own people. Her dress was soiled with eggs and with curdled milk, and I knew she must have eaten both these things. I also know that the Jewish quarter at this time is a filthy place, and therefore I knew under what conditions she resided."
0: "But," said the Sheikh, "how did you know who I was?"
2: "Everyone knows that Ali Dowlet is a man prone to envy, and the fact that you fled to escape is testimony to your well-known wisdom, master. You have earned your reputation, and your faculties are like rays of sun upon our darkened land. Everyone knows the good qualities with which you are gifted, and I recognized all of them in your face. It was as clear as daylight. Before me stood the celebrated physician Avicenna. I also know that the Sultan could not bear to be separated from you, even for a moment, and depends on you. So you must have let him by your own desire and against his will."
0: In another display of humility, the young man next bent his knee before Avicenna and thanked Allah for his arrival. "What are you to ask of me?" Avicenna said. "Tell me what you want, and I will, as far as I am able, try to accommodate you." The intelligent youth replied,
2: "You cannot be separated from the great Sultan long. I have only one wish. When you again appear before him, you will tell him what you witnessed here, and try to obtain for me a place in his service, even as one of his most humble attendants."
0: A few days later, a messenger arrived to apologize to Avicenna on behalf of the Sultan, and he invited Avicenna to return to the palace. Avicenna brought the young man, and when he met the Sultan, he bragged shamelessly of the youth's excellent qualities. And the Sultan immediately appointed the stranger to be one of his own personal pages.

You have just heard The Legend of Avicenna and the Observant Young Man by Ahmad Ibn Hamdemshi Ketkoda. The narrator was Michael Henroquin. This is historyradio.org, a free radio stream promoting knowledge of literature and history.

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1: Tonight, the Theatre Guild takes great pride in presenting a current Broadway hit, John Gielgud's production of The Importance of Being Earnest, Oscar Wilde's wise and witty satire on the artificial manners of his day.

0: It's London in the year 1890. The London of Oscar Wilde and Aubrey Beardsley, of gas lights and handsome cabs, and the strange exalted creatures, male and female, that inhabit what is known as high society. In a bachelor's flat just off Berkeley Square, an aged manservant knocks at the door of his master's bedroom and enters.
1: Mm-hmm. Mm-hmm. Ah. Beg pardon, Mr. Worthing. Beg pardon, sir. You wish to be called at 10:30.
2: What? Oh, 10:30. So I did. What day is this, Summers?
1: Wednesday, sir. And an arduous day it is. Your book is quite overflowing, if I may say so, sir, with engagements of the utmost urgency.
2: How tiresome. Oh, well, I must be brave about this sort of thing. Tell me the worst.
1: There's a visit to your bootmakers, sir.
2: Ah, my bootmakers. What else?
1: A fitting at your tailor's.
2: On the same day. How fearfully careless of you, Summers.
1: After your week in the country and a good night's sleep, I felt you might be up to it, sir.
2: Well, pray continue.
1: You are calling on Mr. Algernon Moncrief at his flat in Half Moon Street, sir.
2: Am I? What on earth for?
1: It is your intention to propose to his cousin, Miss Gwendolyn Fairfax, sir.
2: Oh, I knew there was something. Thank you, Summers. Just write it all down on a bit of paper for me, will you?
3: Are the boots quite comfortable, Mr. Worthing?
2: Yes, quite, thank you.
3: If you'd be good enough to flex the toes of your left foot.
2: Sorry, old boy, but I really couldn't. I have an arduous day, you know.
4: Perhaps, Mr. Worthing, you would care to examine these new woolens, sir.
2: Too busy. Well, I must be off. Call me a hansom.
4: But your waistcoats are quite ready for you, sir. The mauve, the dotted fawn, the magenta, shall I...
2: Sorry, too tired. Cabby.
5: Yes, sir. Where to, sir?
2: Half Moon Street, Piccadilly. Mr. Algernon Moncrief's.
5: Yes, sir.
6: Mr. Ernest Worthing.
2: Hello, Algy, old fellow.
5: Well, Ernest, what brings you up to town?
2: Oh, pleasure, pleasure. What else should bring one anywhere? Eating as usual, I see, Algy.
5: I believe it is customary in good society to take some slight refreshment at 5 o'clock. Where have you been since last Thursday?
2: In the country. I came up to town yesterday.
5: Shropshire?
2: Yes, of course. Hello, why all these cups? Why cucumber sandwiches? Why such reckless extravagance in one so young? Who is coming to tea?
5: Oh, merely Aunt Augusta and Gwendolyn.
2: How perfectly delightful.
5: Yes, that's all very well. But I'm afraid Aunt Augusta won't quite approve of your being here.
2: May I ask why?
5: My dear fellow, the way you flirt with Gwendolyn is perfectly disgraceful. It's almost as bad as the way Gwendolyn flirts with you.
2: I am in love with Gwendolyn. I've come up to town expressly to propose to her.
5: I thought you'd come up for pleasure. I call that business. And please don't touch the cucumber sandwiches. They are ordered specially for Aunt Augusta.
2: Well, you've been eating them ever since I arrived.
5: That is quite a different matter. She is my aunt. Here, have some bread and butter. The bread and butter is for Gwendolyn.
2: And very good bread and butter it is, too.
5: Well, my dear fellow, you needn't eat if you're going to eat it all. You behave as if you were married to her already. You are not married to her already, and I don't think you ever will be.
2: Why on earth do you say that?
5: Well, in the first place, girls never marry the men they flirt with.
2: Oh, that's nonsense.
5: And in the second place, I don't give my consent.
2: Your consent?
5: My dear fellow, Gwendolyn is my first cousin. And before I allow you to marry her, you will have to clear up the whole question of Sicily.
2: Sicily? What on earth do you mean? I don't know anyone of the name of Sicily.
5: I have here in my hand the cigarette case you left behind you the last time you dined here.
2: Well,
5: the inscription on it reads...
2: You've no right whatsoever to read what's written inside. It's a very ungentlemanly thing to read a private cigarette case. Just give it back to me, Algy.
5: According to the inscription, this cigarette case is a present from someone of the name of Sicily.
2: Well,
5: I thought you said you didn't know anyone of that name.
2: Well, if you want to know, Sicily happens to be my aunt.
5: Your aunt?
2: Yes, charming old lady she is too. For heaven's sake, give it back to me, Algy.
5: Yeah, but why does she call herself Little Sicily, if she's your aunt? From Little Sicily with her fondest love.
2: My dear fellow, what on earth is there in that? Some aunts are tall, some aunts are not tall. That's a matter that surely an aunt may be allowed to decide for herself.
5: Ah, yes, but why does your aunt call you her uncle? From Little Sicily with her fondest love to her dear Uncle Jack.
2: Well,
5: there is no objection, I admit, to an aunt being a small aunt, but why an aunt, no matter what her size may be, should call her own nephew her uncle? I can't quite make out. Besides, your name isn't Jack at all. It's Ernest.
2: It isn't Ernest, it's Jack.
5: Well, you've always told me it was Ernest. I've introduced you to everyone as Ernest. You look as if your name was Ernest. You're the most earnest-looking person I ever saw in my life.
2: Well, my name is Ernest in town and Jack in the country. That cigarette case was given me in the country.
5: Do you know, my dear fellow, I have always suspected you of being a confirmed and secret Bunburyist. And I'm quite sure of it now.
2: Bunburyist? What on earth do you mean by a bunburyist?
5: I'll reveal to you the meaning of that incomparable expression as soon as you are kind enough to explain to me why you are Ernest in town and Jack in the country.
2: Well, produce my cigarette case first.
5: Why, here it is. Now, produce your explanation.
2: Well, old Mr. Thomas Cardew, who adopted me when I was a little boy, made me in his will guardian to his granddaughter, Miss Cicely Cardew. Cicely, who addresses me as our uncle from motives of respect that you could not possibly appreciate, lives at my place in the country under the charge of her admirable governess, Miss Prism.
5: Where is your place in the country, by the way?
2: There is nothing to you, dear boy. You are not going to be invited. I may tell you candidly that the place is not in Shropshire.
5: I suspected that, my dear fellow. But why are you Ernest in town and Jack in the country?
2: My dear Algy, when one is placed in the position of guardian, one has to adopt a very high moral tone on all subjects. And so, in order to get up to town for a bit of pleasure, I have always pretended to have a younger brother of the name of Ernest, who lives in London and gets into the most dreadful scrapes. That, my dear Algy, is the whole truth, pure and simple.
5: The truth is really pure and never simple. What you really are is a Bunburyist. You're one of the most advanced Bunburyists I know.
2: What on earth do you mean?
5: You have invented a very useful younger brother, called Ernest, in order that you may be able to come up to town as often as you like.
2: Mm.
5: I have invented an invaluable permanent invalid called Bunbury, in order that I may be able to go down into the country whenever I choose.
2: Oh.
5: Bunbury is perfectly invaluable. If it wasn't for Bunbury's extraordinary bad health, for instance, I wouldn't be able to dine with you tonight.
2: I haven't asked you to dine with me tonight.
5: I know, you're absurdly careless about sending out invitations. Besides, now that I know you're a confirmed Bunburyist...
2: I'm not a Bunburyist at all. If Gwendolyn accepts me, I'm going to kill my brother. Indeed, I think I'll kill him in any case. Cicely's a little too much interested in him, and I strongly advise you to do the same with Mr. Bunbury.
5: If I get Aunt Augusta out of the way for 10 minutes so that you can propose to Gwendolyn, may I dine with you?
2: Oh, I suppose so, if you want to. And now that you've eaten all of Aunt Augusta's cucumber sandwiches, will you kindly pass me a piece of Gwendolyn's bread and butter?
0: It's a few minutes later. Lady Bracknell, a rather large and awe-inspiring female, attired in a lorgnette, a purple gown, a feather boa hat with a stuffed owl on it, has arrived with her daughter, Gwendolyn Fairfax. Of Miss Fairfax, let it be said that she's young, her wasp waist is incredibly slender, her parasol is pink, and she is beautiful. Lady Bracknell is speaking.
7: I'm sorry if we're a little late, Algernon, but I was obliged to call on dear Lady Harbury. I hadn't been there since her poor husband's death. I never saw a woman so altered. She looks quite 20 years younger.
5: I hear her hair's turned quite gold from grief.
7: It certainly has changed its colour. From what cause, I, of course, cannot say. Gwendolyn, come here and sit next to me.
8: Thanks, Mama. I'm quite comfortable where I am, next to Mr. Worthing.
7: And now, Algernon, I'll have a cup of tea and one of those nice cucumber sandwiches you promised me.
5: Certainly, Aunt Augusta. Good heavens, there are no cucumber sandwiches. I am greatly distressed, Aunt Augusta.
7: No, it really makes no matter, Algernon. Oh, by the way, I've quite a treat for you at my little dinner party tonight.
5: I'm afraid, Aunt Augusta, I shall have to give up the pleasure of dining with you tonight after all.
7: I hope not, Algernon. It would put my table completely out. Your uncle would have to dine upstairs. Fortunately, he's accustomed to that.
5: The fact is, I've just had a telegram to say that my poor friend Bunbury is very ill again.
7: Well, I must say, Algernon, that I think it's high time that Mr. Bunbury made up his mind whether he's going to live or die. This shilly-shallying with the question is absurd.
2: Algy, don't you think...
5: Yes, of course, Ernest, yes. Aunt Augusta, I'll run over the music program I've drawn up for your reception next Saturday, if you will be good enough to accompany me into the next room for a moment.
7: Oh, very well, Algernon. Gwendolyn, I shall return in a moment.
8: Yes, Mama.
2: Miss Fairfax, I would like to be allowed to take advantage of Lady Bracknell's temporary absence.
8: I would certainly advise you to do so, Mr. Worthing. Mama has a way of coming back suddenly into a room that I've often had to speak to her about.
2: Miss Fairfax, ever since I met you, I have admired you more than any girl I have ever met. Since I met you.
8: Yes, I am quite well aware of the fact. And for me, you have always had an irresistible fascination. Even before I met you, I was far from indifferent to you.
2: But how...
8: We live, as I hope you know, Mr. Worthing, in an age of ideals. And my ideal has always been to love someone of the name of Ernest. There is something in that name that inspires absolute confidence. The moment Algernon first mentioned to me that he had a friend called Ernest, I knew I was destined to love you.
2: You really love me, Gwendolyn?
8: Passionately.
2: Darling, you don't know how happy you've made me.
8: My own Ernest.
2: Yes, but you don't mean to say that you couldn't love me if my name wasn't Ernest.
8: But your name is Ernest.
2: Yes, I know it is, but personally, darling, to speak quite candidly, I don't think I care very much about the name of Ernest. I don't think the name suits me at all.
8: It suits you perfectly as a divine name. It has music of its own. It produces vibrations.
2: Well, really. I must say, I think there are a great many much nicer names. I think Jack, for instance, a charming name.
8: Jack? No, there's very little music in the name Jack, if any at all, indeed. It does not thrill. It produces absolutely no vibrations.
2: Gwendolyn, I must get christened at once. I mean, we must get married at once. There is no time to be lost.
8: Married, Mr. Worthing?
2: Well, surely. You know that I love you. And you led me to believe, Miss Fairfax, that you were not wholly indifferent to me.
8: I adore you, but you haven't proposed to me yet. Nothing has been said at all about marriage. The subject has not even been touched on.
2: Well, may I propose to you now?
8: I think it would be an admirable opportunity. And to spare you any possible disappointment, Mr. Worthing, I think it only fair to tell you, quite frankly, beforehand, that I am fully determined to accept you.
2: Gwendolyn...
8: Yes, Mr. Worthing, what have you got to say to me?
2: You know what I've got to say to you.
8: Yes, but you don't say it.
2: Gwendolyn, my own, on bended knee, I ask
8: you... Are you on bended knee? So you are. Proceed.
2: Gwendolyn, will you marry me?
8: Of course I will, darling. Oh. How long you have been about it?
9: Mr. Worthing, rise, sir, from this semi-recumbent posture. Most indecorous.
8: Mama.
2: Lady Bracknell, I...
8: No, Ernest, don't get up. Mama, I must beg you to retire. This is no place for you. Besides, Mr. Worthing is not quite finished yet.
9: Finished what, may I ask?
8: I am engaged to Mr. Worthing, Mama.
9: Pardon me, you are not engaged to anyone. When you do become engaged to someone, I, or your father, should his health permit him, will inform you of the fact.
2: But Lady Bracknell...
9: As for you, Mr. Worthing, I have a few questions to put to you. You will kindly accompany me into the music
8: room.
9: But,
8: Mama...
9: And you, Gwendolyn, will remain here with your cousin Algernon. This way, Mr. Worthing.

0: Mr. Worthing, I feel bound to tell you that you are not down on my list of eligible young men. However, I'm quite ready to enter your name should your answers be what a really affectionate mother requires. Do you smoke?
1: Well, yes, I must admit I smoke.
0: I'm glad to hear it. A man should always have an occupation of some kind. How old are you?
1: 35.
0: Oh, a very good age to be married. I have always been of opinion that a man who desires to get married should know either everything or nothing. Which do you know?
1: I know nothing, Lady Bracknell.
0: I'm pleased to hear it. I do not approve of anything that tampers with natural ignorance. What is your income?
1: Between 7,000 and 8,000 pounds a year. I have a country house with about 1,500 acres and a townhouse in Belgrave Square.
0: Now, that is not unsatisfactory. Now to minor matters. Are your parents living?
1: I have lost both my parents.
0: To lose one parent, Mr. Worthing, may be regarded as a misfortune. To lose both looks like carelessness. Who was your father?
1: I'm afraid I really don't know. The fact is, Lady Bracknell, I said I had lost both my parents. It would perhaps be nearer the truth to say that my parents seem to have lost me. I don't really know who I am by birth. I was found.
0: Found?
1: The late Mr. Thomas Cardew found me and gave me the name of Worthing because he happened to have a first-class ticket for Worthing in his pocket at the time. Worthing is a seaside resort.
0: Where did the gentleman who had the ticket for this seaside resort find you?
1: In a handbag.
0: A handbag?
1: Yes, Lady Bracknell, I was in a handbag. A somewhat large black leather handbag with handles to it. An ordinary handbag, in fact.
0: In what locality did this Mr. Cardew come across this ordinary handbag?
1: In the cloakroom at Victoria Station. It was given to him in mistake for his own.
0: A cloakroom at Victoria Station?
1: Yes, the Brighton line.
0: The line is immaterial. Mr. Worthing, I confess I feel somewhat bewildered by what you have just told me. To be born, or at any rate bred in a handbag, whether it had handles or not, seems to me to display a contempt for the ordinary decencies of family life that reminds one of the worst excesses of the French Revolution.
1: I ask you then what you would advise me to do?
0: Do? Well, I would strongly advise you, Mr. Worthing, to make a definite effort to produce at any rate one parent of either sex before the social season is quite over.
1: But...
0: Good morning, Mr. Worthing.
2: What's the matter?
1: Oh.
2: Didn't you go off all right, old boy?
1: Well, as far as Gwendolyn's concerned, we're engaged. But her mother is perfectly unbearable. You don't think there's any chance of Gwendolyn becoming anything like her mother in about 150 years, do you, Algie?
2: All women become like their mothers. That is their tragedy. No man does. That's his.
1: Is that clever?
2: It's perfectly phrased. By the way, did you tell Gwendolyn the truth about your being Ernest in town and Jack in the country?
1: My dear fellow, the truth isn't quite the sort of thing one tells to a nice, sweet, refined girl.
2: But what about your brother? What about the profligate Ernest?
1: Oh, I shall say he died suddenly in Paris of a severe chill. That gets rid of him.
2: But I thought you said that Miss Cardew was a little too much interested in your poor brother Ernest. Won't she feel his loss a good deal?
1: Oh, Cicely isn't a silly, romantic girl at all, I'm glad to say. She goes for long walks and pays no attention at all to her lessons.
2: I would rather like to see Cicely.
1: I shall take very good care you never do. She's excessively pretty and she's only just 18.
2: Have you told Gwendolyn yet that you have an excessively pretty ward who is only just 18?
1: Oh, one doesn't blurt these things out to people. Gwendolyn and Cicely are perfectly certain to be great friends. I bet you anything you like that half an hour after they've met, they'll be calling each other sister.
2: Women only do that when they call each other a lot of other things first. Oh, by the way, what did you say was your address in the country?
1: I didn't say. And I've no intention of saying. Not to you, dear boy.
3: Ernest, my own...
1: Gwendolyn.
2: Gwendolyn, upon my word.
3: Algie, kindly turn your back. I've something very particular to say to Mr. Worthing.
2: Really, Gwendolyn, I don't think I can allow this at all.
3: Turn your back, I said. Thank you. Ernest, we may never be married.
1: Oh.
3: From the expression on Mama's face, I fear we never shall. But although she may prevent us from becoming man and wife, and I may marry someone else, and marry often... Nothing that she can possibly do can alter my eternal devotion to you.
1: Dear Gwendolyn.
3: The story of your romantic origin, as related to me by Mama with unpleasing comments, has naturally stirred the deeper fibers of my nature. Your Christian name has an irresistible fascination. The simplicity of your character makes you exquisitely incomprehensible to me. Your London address I have. What is your address in the country?
1: The Manor House, Woolton, Hertfordshire.
3: The Manor House, Woolton, Hertfordshire. It may be necessary to do something desperate. I will communicate with you daily. Algie, you may turn round.
2: Huh? Thanks, I've turned round already.
3: I must go. Mama is waiting for me.
1: You will let me see you to your carriage, my
3: certainly
1: own darling.
3: Goodbye, Algie. Come, my darling.
2: Lane!
4: Yes?
2: Tomorrow, Lane, I am going Bunburying.
4: Yes.
2: I shall probably not be back till Monday. You can put out my dress clothes, my smoking jacket, and all the Bunbury suits.
4: Yes, sir. And what address will find you, sir?
2: The Manor House, Woolton, Hertfordshire. And by the way, Lane.
4: Yes, sir?
2: I have just thought of an innovation. This time, I am not using my own name.
4: Yes, sir. What name are you using, sir?
2: Worthing. Mr. Ernest Worthing. You quite understand that, Lane?
4: Yes, sir. You are Mr. Ernest Worthing at the Manor House, Woolton, Hertfordshire.
2: That is quite right.

0: It's the following day. Algernon Moncrief, masquerading as Jack Worthing's mythical brother Ernest, has, just a moment ago, arrived at the manor house, Woolton, Hertfordshire. Seated in the rose garden under a yew tree is the lovely Miss Cicely Cardew, Jack Worthing's ward. As the church bells toll in the distance, Cicely bends over her diary, writing furiously. The door to the house opens and Merriman, the butler, appears.
1: Beg pardon, Miss Cicely.
2: Yes, Merriman, what is it?
1: Mr. Ernest Worthing has just driven over from the station. He has brought his luggage with him.
2: Uncle Jack's brother. Did you tell him Uncle Jack was in town and is not expected till Monday?
1: Yes, miss. He seemed very much disappointed. He said he was anxious to speak to you privately for a moment.
2: Ask Mr. Ernest Worthing to come out here.
1: Yes, miss.
2: I have never met any really wicked person before. I feel rather frightened. I'm so afraid he'll look just like everyone else. He does.
3: You are my little cousin Cicely, I'm sure.
2: You are under some strange mistake. I'm not little. In fact, I believe I'm more than usually tall for my age. But I am your cousin Cicely. And you are Uncle Jack's brother, my cousin Ernest. My wicked cousin Ernest.
3: Oh, I'm not wicked at all, cousin Cicely. You mustn't think that I am wicked.
2: If you are not, then you have certainly been deceiving us all in a very inexcusable manner.
3: Oh. Well, of course, I have been rather reckless. In fact, I've been very bad in my own small way.
2: I'm glad to hear it.
3: And that is why I have come down here. I want you to reform me. You might make that your mission if you don't mind, Cousin Cicely. You know I feel better already.
2: You are looking a little worse.
3: That's because I'm hungry.
2: How thoughtless of me. Won't you come inside?
3: Thank you. What a lovely garden. Might I have a buttonhole? I never have any appetite unless I have a buttonhole.
2: Certainly. A white carnation?
3: No, I'd sooner have a pink rose.
2: Why?
3: Because you are like a pink rose, Cousin Cicely. You are the prettiest girl I ever saw.
2: I don't think it can be right for you to talk to me like that. Miss Prism never says such things to me.
3: Miss Prism?
2: My governess. There she is coming up through the garden with Dr. Chasuble, the rector. Shall we go indoors?
3: With pleasure. By the way, do you happen to have any cucumber sandwiches? I'm very fond of cucumber sandwiches.
4: Oh, do not speak slightingly of the three-volume novel, dear Dr. Chasuble. I wrote such a work of fiction myself in earlier days.
3: Did you really, Miss Prism? I hope it did not end happily.
4: The good ended happily and the bad unhappily. That is what fiction means. You are too much alone, dear Dr. Chasuble. You should get married.
3: My dear Miss Prism.
4: Rightness can always be trusted, dear Doctor. Young women are green.
3: I beg your pardon.
4: I spoke horticulturally, of course. My metaphor was drawn from fruits. Is that not someone at the garden gate?
3: Yes, it seems to be. Why, it's Miss Cardew's guardian, Mr. Jack Worthing. What can have happened?
4: That crepe hatband, those black gloves, that tightly rolled umbrella. Why, he's in mourning, in deepest mourning.
3: Oh, my poor friend. How slowly he approaches.
5: Miss Prism, Dr. Chasuble, you are, I hope, well.
3: Dear Mr. Worthing, I trust this garb of woe does not betoken some terrible calamity.
5: My brother.
4: More shameful deaths and extravagance?
3: Still leading his life of pleasure. Your brother Ernest dead?
5: Quite dead.
4: What a lesson for him. I trust he will profit by it.
5: Poor Ernest. He had many faults. But it is a sad, sad blow.
3: Very sad indeed. Were you with him at the end?
5: No, he died abroad. In Paris, in fact, of a severe chill. I had a telegram last night from the manager of the Grand Hotel.
3: Dear Mr. Worthing, you would no doubt wish me to make some slight allusion to this tragic domestic affliction next Sunday.
5: You are too kind.
3: My sermon on the meaning of the manor in the wilderness can be adapted to almost any occasion. Joyful, or as in the present case, distressing. I have preached it at harvest festivals, confirmations, christenings.
5: Ah, that reminds me. I suppose you know how to christen, all right. I mean, of course, you are continually christening, aren't you?
4: It is, I regret to say, one of the rector's most constant duties in this parish. I have often spoken to the poorer classes on the subject, but they don't seem to know what thrift is.
3: But... but surely, Mr. Worthing, you have been christened already.
5: I don't remember anything about it.
3: Do you think I'm too old now, Doctor?
5: Not at all.
3: The sprinkling and indeed the immersion of adults.
5: Immersion?
3: Oh, you need have no apprehension. sprinkling is all that is necessary. Or indeed, I think advisable. Our weather is so changeable. At what hour would you wish the ceremony performed?
5: Oh, I might trot round about 5:30, if that would suit you.
3: Perfectly, perfectly. And now, dear Mr. Worthing, I will not intrude any longer in this house of sorrow. I would merely beg you not to be too much bowed down by grief. What seemed to us bitter trials
2: Uncle
3: at the
2: Jack,
3: moment...
2: Oh, I am pleased to see you back. But what horrid clothes you have on.
5: My child, my child.
2: Uncle Jack, I have such a surprise for you. Who do you think is in the dining room? Your brother.
5: Who? What nonsense, I haven't got a brother.
2: Oh, don't say that. However badly he may have behaved to you in the past, he is still your brother. Cousin Ernest, Cousin Ernest.
6: Here I am. Hello, Brother Jack.
5: Good heavens, you. Go away.
6: Brother Jack, I have come down from town to tell you that I am very sorry for all the trouble I have given you, and that I intend to lead a better life in future. Will you shake hands?
5: Certainly not.
2: Uncle Jack, you're not going to refuse your own brother's hand.
5: Nothing will induce me to take his hand. I think his coming down here is graceful. He knows perfectly well why.
2: Uncle Jack, do be nice. There is some good in everyone. Ernest has just been telling me all about his poor invalid friend, Mr. Bunbury, whom he goes to visit so often.
5: Oh, he's been talking to you about Bunbury, has he? Well, I won't have him talk to you about Bunbury or about anything else. It's enough to drive one perfectly frantic.
2: Uncle Jack, if you don't shake hands with Ernest, I will never forgive you. Never.
5: Well, this is the last time I shall ever do it. How do you do?
3: It is pleasant, is it not, to see so perfect a reconciliation.
4: I think we might now leave the two brothers together. Cicely, you will come into the house with us.
2: Certainly, Miss Prism. My little task of reconciliation is over, and I feel very happy.
5: Algy, you young scoundrel, you're going to get out of this place as soon as possible. I'm not going to have any bunburying here. What are you sitting down for?
6: Cicely is a darling.
5: You're not to talk about Miss Cardew like that. I don't like it.
6: Well, I don't like your clothes. You look perfectly ridiculous in them. It's perfectly childish to be in deep mourning for a man who is actually staying for a whole week with you in your house as a guest. I call it grotesque.
5: You're certainly not staying with me in my house for a week as a guest or anything else. You're going to leave by the 4:25 train.
6: I certainly won't leave you so long as you're still in mourning. It would be most unfriendly.
5: You are going to leave by the 4:25 train. I am now going indoors to order the dog cart to take you to the station. This bunburying, as you call it, has not been a great success.
6: I think it's been a great success. I'm in love with Cicely, and that is everything. But I must see her again before I go and make arrangements for another Bunbury. Why, Cicely?
2: Oh, I nearly came back to water the roses. I thought you were with Uncle Jack.
6: He's gone to order the dog cart for me. He's sending me away.
2: Oh.
6: Cousin Cicely, before I go, I hope I shall not offend you if I state quite frankly and openly that you seem to me to be in every possible way the visible personification of absolute perfection.
2: I think your frankness does you great credit, Ernest. If you will allow me, I will copy your remarks into my diary.
6: Do you really keep a diary?
2: Certainly. The visible personification of absolute perfection. Pray continue.
6: Cicely, ever since I first looked upon your wonderful and incomparable beauty, I have dared to love you wildly, passionately, devotedly, hopelessly.
2: Hopelessly? That doesn't seem to make much sense, does it?
7: Beg pardon, miss.
2: Yes, Merriman, what is it?
7: The dog cart is waiting, miss.
6: Tell it to come round next week at the same hour.
7: Yes.
2: Uncle Jack would be very much annoyed if he knew you were staying on until next week at the same hour.
6: Oh, I don't care about Jack. I don't care for anybody in the whole world but you. I love you, Cicely. You will marry me, won't you?
2: You silly boy, of course. Why, we've been engaged for the last 3 months.
6: For the last 3 months? But how did we become engaged?
2: Well, ever since dear Uncle Jack first confessed to us that he had a younger brother who was very wicked and bad, you, of course, have formed the chief topic of conversation between myself and Miss Prism. I dare say it was foolish of me, but I fell in love with you, Ernest.
6: Darling. And when was the engagement actually settled?
2: On the 14th of April last. Worn out by your entire ignorance of my existence, I determined to end the matter one way or the other. And after a long struggle with myself, I accepted you. The other day, I bought this little ring in your name.
6: Did I give you this? Why, it's very pretty, isn't it?
2: Yes, you wonderfully good taste, Ernest. I hope your hair curls naturally, does it?
6: Yes, darling, with a little help from others. You'll never break off our engagement, will you, Cicely?
2: I don't think I could break it off now that I've actually met you. Besides, of course, there is the question of your name.
6: My name? Oh, yes, yes, of course.
2: You mustn't laugh at me, darling. But it had always been a girlish dream of mine to love someone whose name was Ernest. There's something in that name that seems to inspire absolute confidence. I pity any poor married woman whose husband is not called Ernest.
6: But my own dear child, you mean to say you could not love me if I had some other name?
2: But what name?
6: Well, any name you like. Well, Algernon, for instance. Cicely, if my name was Algy, couldn't you love me?
2: I might respect you, Ernest. I might admire your character. but I fear that I should not be able to give you my undivided attention.
6: Cicely, your rector here is, I suppose, thoroughly experienced in the practice of all the rites and ceremonials of the church?
2: Oh, yes.
6: I must see him at once on a most important christening. I mean, the most important business. I shan't be away for more than half an hour.
2: Couldn't you make it 20 minutes?
6: I'll be back in no time.
2: What an impetuous boy he is. I like his hair so much. I must enter his proposal in my diary.
7: Miss Gwendolyn Fairfax is calling to see Mr. Worthing, miss.
2: Isn't Mr. Worthing in his library, Merriman?
7: Mr. Worthing went over in the direction of the rectory some time ago.
2: Miss Fairfax, pray ask the lady to come out here in the garden. And you may bring tea, Merriman.
7: Yes, miss. This way, Miss Fairfax.
8: Well, how do you do?
2: Pray let me introduce myself to you. My name is Cicely Cardew.
8: Cicely Cardew? What a very sweet name. I like you already more than I can say. My first impressions of people are never wrong. I may call you Cicely, may I not?
2: With pleasure.
8: And you will always call me Gwendolyn, won't you?
2: If you wish.
8: Then that is all quite settled, is it not?
2: I hope so. Won't you sit down?
8: Oh, thank you. You are here on a short visit, I suppose?
2: Oh, no, I live here.
8: Really? Your mother, no doubt, or some female relative of advanced years resides here also.
2: Oh, no, I have no mother, nor in fact any relation.
8: Indeed.
2: My dear guardian, with the assistance of Miss Prism, has the arduous task of looking after
8: your
2: me.
8: Your guardian?
2: Yes, I'm Mr. Worthing's ward.
8: Oh? Strange, he never mentioned to me that he had a ward. How secretive of him. He grows more interesting hourly. But, Cicely, I am bound to state that now I know that you are Mr. Worthing's ward, I cannot help expressing a wish that you were, well, just a little older than you appear to be and not quite so very alluring in appearance. Of course, Ernest has a strong, upright nature. He is the very soul of truth and honor.
2: I beg your pardon, Gwendolyn. Did you say Ernest?
8: Yes.
2: Oh, but it is not Mr. Ernest Worthing who is my guardian. It is his brother, his elder brother.
8: Ernest never mentioned to me that he had a brother. You are quite sure that it is not Mr. Ernest Worthing who is your guardian?
2: Quite sure. In fact, I am going to be his.
8: I beg your pardon.
2: Dearest Gwendolyn, there is no reason why I should make a secret of it to you. Mr. Ernest Worthing and I are engaged to be married.
8: My darling Cicely, I feel there must be some slight error. Mr. Ernest Worthing is engaged to me.
2: I'm afraid you must be under some misapprehension. Ernest proposed to me exactly 10 minutes ago.
8: It's certainly very curious, for he asked me to be his wife yesterday afternoon at 5:30. I am so sorry, dear Cicely, if this is any slight disappointment to you. But I am afraid that I have the prior claim.
2: It would distress me more than I can tell you, dear Gwendolyn, if it caused you any mental or physical anguish. But I feel bound to point out that since Ernest proposed to you, he clearly has changed his mind.
8: If the poor fellow has been entrapped into any foolish promise, I shall consider it my duty to rescue him at once and with a firm hand.
2: Whatever unfortunate entanglement my dear boy may have got into, I will never reproach him with it after we're married.
8: Do you allude to me, Miss Cardew, as an entanglement? You are presumptuous.
2: Do you suggest, Miss Fairfax, that I entrapped Ernest into an engagement? How dare you? This is no time for wearing the shallow mask of manners. When I see a spade, I call it a spade.
8: I am glad to say that I have never seen a spade. It is obvious that our social spheres have been widely different.
7: Beg pardon, miss.
2: Yes, Merriman, what is it?
7: The tea, miss. Shall I lay it here, as usual?
2: Yes, as usual. May I offer you some tea, Miss Fairfax?
8: Thank you.
2: Sugar?
8: No, thank you. Sugar is not fashionable any longer.
2: Really? Cake or bread and butter?
8: Bread and butter, please. Cake is rarely seen in the best houses nowadays.
2: Merriman, hand that to Miss Fairfax.
8: Thank you. Miss Cardew, you have filled my tea with lumps of sugar. And though I asked you most distinctly for bread and butter, you have given me cake. I am known for the sweetness of my nature and the extraordinary gentleness of my disposition. But I warn you, Miss Cardew, you may go too far.
2: To save my poor, innocent, trusting boy from the machinations of any other girl, there are no lengths to which I would not go.
5: Gwendolyn!
8: Ernest, my own Ernest!
5: Gwendolyn, darling!
8: One moment, may I ask, are you engaged to be married to this young lady?
5: To dear little Cicely? Of course not. What could have put such an idea into your pretty little head?
8: Thank you. You may kiss me.
2: I knew there must be some misunderstanding, Miss Fairfax. The gentleman whose arm is at present round your waist is my dear guardian, Mr. Jack Worthing.
8: I beg your pardon.
2: This is Uncle Jack.
8: Jack? Oh.
6: Cicely, darling.
2: This is Ernest.
6: Cicely, my own love.
2: A moment, Ernest. May I ask you, Are you engaged to be married to this young lady?
6: What young lady? Good heavens, Gwendolyn.
2: Yes, to good heavens, Gwendolyn. I mean to Gwendolyn.
6: Well, of course not. What could have put such an idea into your pretty little head?
2: Thank you. You may kiss me.
8: I felt there must be some slight error, Miss Cardew. The gentleman who is now embracing you is my cousin, Mr. Algernon Moncrief.
2: Algernon Moncrief? Oh. Are you called Algernon?
6: I cannot deny it.
2: Oh.
8: Is your name really Jack?
5: I could deny it if I liked. I could deny anything if I liked. But my name certainly is Jack. It has been Jack for years.
2: A gross deception has been practiced on both of us.
8: My poor, wounded Cicely.
2: My sweet, wronged Gwendolyn.
8: Come, Cicely. Let us go into the house. They will hardly venture to come after us there.
2: No. Men are so cowardly, aren't they?
5: Algernon. This ghastly state of affairs is what you call bunburying, I suppose.
6: Yes, and a perfectly wonderful Bunbury it is.
5: Well, the only small satisfaction I have in the whole of this wretched business is that your friend Bunbury is quite exploded. You won't be able to run down into the country quite so often as you used to, dear Albert.
6: Your brother is a little off colour, isn't he, dear Jack? You won't be able to disappear to London quite so frequently as your wicked custom was. Ah, muffins. Delicious. Ah.
5: How you can sit there calmly eating muffins when we're in this horrible trouble I can't make up. You seem to me to be perfectly heartless.
6: What? I can't eat muffins in an agitated manner. The butter will probably get on my cuffs. One should always eat muffins quite calmly. Jack, don't touch the muffins. I'm quite sure dearest Cicely put them there for me.
5: Algy, I wish to goodness you would go.
6: You can't possibly ask me to go. I have just made arrangements with Dr. Chasuble to be christened at 5:45 under the name of Ernest.
5: My dear fellow, the sooner you give up all that nonsense, the better. I made arrangements with Dr. Chasuble this morning to be christened myself at 5:30, and I shall naturally take the name of Ernest. You can't both be christened Ernest. That's absurd.
6: Jack, you're at the muffins again. I wish you wouldn't. I told you I was particularly fond of muffins.
5: Algernon! I've already told you to go. I don't want you here. Why don't you go?
6: I haven't quite finished my tea yet, and there is still one muffin left.

0: a few minutes later, Cicely and Gwendolyn are seated on the mahogany love seat in the drawing room. Facing them, but some distance away, on the carved rosewood sofa are Algernon and Jack. They've been regarding each other in silence for some time. Finally, Cicely speaks.
1: Mr. Moncrief, kindly answer me the following question. Why did you pretend to be my guardian's brother?
2: In order that I might have an opportunity of meeting you.
3: That certainly seems a satisfactory explanation, does it not, dear Gwendolyn?
4: Yes, dear, if you can believe him.
3: I don't. That does not affect the wonderful beauty of his answer.
4: Mr. Worthing, what explanation have you to offer me for pretending to have a brother? Was it in order that you might have an opportunity of coming up to town to see me as often as possible?
5: Can you doubt it, Miss Fairfax?
4: I have the gravest doubts upon the matter, but I intend to crush them. Cicely, their explanations appear to me to be quite satisfactory, especially Mr. Worthing's. That seems to me to have the stamp of truth upon it.
3: I am more than content with what Mr. Moncrief said.
4: Then you think we should forgive them?
3: Yes. I mean, no.
4: True, I had forgotten there are principles at stake which one cannot surrender. But which of us should tell them? The task is not a pleasant one.
3: Could we not both speak at the same time?
4: An excellent idea. I nearly always speak at the same time as other people. Will you take the time from me, Cicely?
3: Certainly.
4: Very well. One, two.
6: Your Christian names are still an insuperable barrier. That is all.
2: Christian names? Is that all? But we are going to be christened this afternoon.
4: Mr. Worthing, for my sake, you are prepared to do this terrible thing.
5: I am.
4: Mr. Moncrief, to please me, you are ready to face this fearful ordeal.
2: I am.
4: Darling, you may kiss me. And you, Mr. Worthing, may kiss me.
5: Darling.
7: Lady Bracknell is here, sir.
5: Good heavens.
8: Gwendolyn, what does this mean?
4: Merely that I am engaged to be married to Mr. Worthing, Mama.
8: Come here. Sit down. Sit down immediately. And you, Mr. Worthing, stay where you are.
5: Lady Bracknell, I am engaged to marry your daughter.
8: You are nothing of the kind, sir. And now as regards Algernon. Algernon.
2: Yes, Aunt Augusta.
8: May I ask if it is in this house that your invalid friend, Mr. Bunbury, resides?
2: Oh, no, Bunbury doesn't live here. Bunbury is somewhere else at present. In fact, Bunbury is dead.
8: Dead? His death must have been extremely sudden. What did he die of?
2: Bunbury? Oh, he was quite exploded.
8: Exploded? Was he the victim of a revolutionary outrage? I was not aware that Mr. Bunbury was interested in social legislation. If so, he is well punished for his morbidity.
2: My dear Aunt Augusta, I mean he was found out. The doctors found out that Bunbury could not live. That is what I mean. So Bunbury died.
8: He seems to have had great confidence in the opinion of his physicians. And now may I ask, Mr. Worthing, who is that young person whose hand my nephew Algernon is now holding in what seems to me a peculiarly unnecessary manner?
5: That young lady is Miss Cicely Cardew, my ward.
2: I'm engaged to be married to Cicely, Aunt Augusta.
8: I beg your pardon?
3: Mr. Moncrief and I are engaged to be married, Lady Bracknell.
8: I do not know whether there is anything peculiarly exciting in the air of this particular part of Hertfordshire, but the number of engagements that go on seems to me to be considerably above the proper average that statistics have laid down for our guidance. Mr. Worthing, is Miss Cardew at all connected with any of the larger railway stations in London?
5: Lady Bracknell, Miss Cicely Cardew is the granddaughter of the late Mr. Thomas Cardew.
8: How interesting. Come, Gwendolyn, the time approaches for our departure.
4: Yes, Mama.
8: As a matter of form, Mr. Worthing, I had better ask you if Miss Cardew has any little fortune.
5: Oh, about £130,000, that is all. Goodbye, Lady Bracknell. So pleased to have seen you.
8: A moment, Mr. Worthing. £130,000. Gwendolyn, sit down.
4: Yes, Mama.
8: Miss Cardew seems a most attractive young lady now that I look at her. Oh, well, I suppose I must give my consent. Cicely, you may kiss me.
5: I beg your pardon for interrupting you, Lady Bracknell, but this engagement is quite out of the question. I am Miss Cardew's guardian, and she cannot marry without my consent until she comes of age. That consent I positively decline to give.
8: Upon what grounds, may I ask?
5: It pains me very much to have to speak to you frankly, Lady Bracknell, about your nephew Algernon. But the fact is, I do not approve at all of his moral character. I suspect him of being untruthful.
8: Untruthful? My nephew Algernon? Impossible. He was at Oxford.
5: This afternoon, during my temporary absence in London, he gained admission to my house by means of a false pretense of being my brother. In the course of his disgraceful deception, he succeeded in alienating the affections of my only ward. He subsequently stayed to tea and devoured every single muffin.
8: Mr. Worthing, after careful consideration, I have decided entirely to overlook my nephew's conduct to you.
5: That is very generous of you, Lady Bracknell. My own decision, however, remains unalterable. I decline to give my consent.
8: Cicely, how old are you, sweet child?
3: 18, Lady Bracknell.
8: 18. Well, it will not be very long before you are of age. And so I don't think your guardian's consent is a matter of any importance.
5: Pray excuse me, Lady Bracknell, for interrupting you again, but it is only fair to point out to you that according to the terms of her grandfather's will, Miss Cardew does not come legally of age until she is 35.
8: 35? Cicely, is this true?
9: Yes, Lady Bracknell. Algy, could you wait for me till I was 35?
2: Oh, of course I could, Cicely. You know I could.
9: Well, I couldn't. I hate waiting even 5 minutes for anybody. It always makes me rather cross.
2: Then what is to be done, Cicely?
9: I don't know.
8: My dear Mr. Worthing, yes, Miss Cardew states positively that she cannot wait until she's 35. A remark which I am bound to say seems to me to show a somewhat impatient nature. I would beg of you to reconsider your decision.
5: My dear Lady Bracknell, the matter is entirely in your own hands. The moment you consent to my engagement to Gwendolyn, I will most gladly permit your nephew to form an alliance with my ward.
8: You can hardly imagine, sir, that I and Lord Bracknell would dream of allowing our only daughter, a girl brought up with the utmost care, to marry into a cloakroom and form an alliance with a parcel.
5: Then a passionate celibacy is all that any of us have to look forward to.
9: Dr. Chasuble.
10: Everything is quite ready for the christenings.
8: The christening, sir? Is not that somewhat premature?
10: Both these gentlemen have expressed a desire for immediate baptism.
8: At their age? Algernon, I forbid you to be baptized. I will not hear of such excesses.
10: Am I to understand, then, that there are to be no christenings at all this afternoon?
5: I hardly think that as things are now, it would be of much practical value to either of us, Dr. Chasuble.
10: Then, if you would excuse me, Mr. Worthing, I will return to the church at once. I have just been informed that for the last hour and a half, Miss Prism has been waiting for me in the vestry.
8: Miss Prism? Dr. Chasuble, did I hear you mention a Miss Prism?
10: Yes, Lady Bracknell.
8: Pray allow me to detain you for a moment. This matter may prove to be one of vital importance to Lord Bracknell and myself. Is this Miss Prism a female of repellent aspect, remotely connected with education?
10: She is the most cultivated of ladies, and the very picture of respectability.
8: No, it is obviously the same person. Let her be sent for.
11: Dr. Chasuble.
10: She approaches. She is nigh.
11: I was told you were expecting me in the vestry, dear doctor. I have been waiting for you.
8: Prism.
11: Lady Bracknell.
8: Come here, Prism. Prism, come here. Prism, where is that baby?
11: A baby?
5: Oh, great heavens.
8: 34 years ago, Prism, you left Lord Bracknell's house in charge of a perambulator that contained a baby of the male sex. You never returned. A few weeks later, the perambulator was discovered at midnight, standing by itself in a remote corner of Bayswater. But the baby was not there. Prism, where is that baby?
11: Lady Bracknell, I admit the shame that I do not know. I only wish I did. On the morning of the day you mention, I prepared as usual to take the baby out in its perambulator. I had also with me a somewhat old but capacious handbag in which I had intended to place the manuscript of a work of fiction that I had written during my few unoccupied hours. In a moment of mental abstraction, for which I never can forgive myself, I deposited the manuscript in the bassinet and placed the baby in the handbag.
5: But where did you deposit the handbag?
11: Do not ask me, Mr. Worthing.
5: Miss Prism, I insist upon knowing where you deposited the handbag that contained that infant.
11: I left it in the cloakroom of one of the larger railway stations in London.
5: Which railway station?
11: Victoria, the Brighton line.
5: Gwendolyn, everybody, wait for me here. I must retire to my room for a moment.
10: What do you think all this means, Lady Bracknell?
8: I dare not even suspect, Dr. Chasuble. I need hardly tell you that in families of high position, strange coincidences are not supposed to occur.
9: Uncle Jack seems strangely agitated.
8: I wish he would arrive at some conclusion.
9: The suspense is terrible. I hope it will last.
5: Miss Prism, is this the handbag? The happiness of more than one life depends upon your answer. Examine it carefully before you speak.
11: It seems to be mine. Here is the stain on the lining caused by the explosion of a temper.

0: After all, who has the right to cast a stone against one who has suffered? Cannot repentance wipe out an act of folly? Why should there be one law for men and another for women? Mother, I forgive you.
1: Mr. Worthing, there is some error. There is the lady who can tell you who you really are.
0: Lady Bracknell, I hate to seem inquisitive. Could you kindly inform me who I am?
1: You are the son of my poor sister, Mrs. Moncrief, and consequently, Algernon's elder brother.
0: Algy's elder brother? Then I have a brother after all. I knew I had a brother. I always said I had a brother. Gwendolyn, dearest.
2: My own. But what own are you? What is your Christian name now that you've become someone else?
0: Good heavens, I'd quite forgotten that point. Aunt Augusta, at the time when Miss Prism left me in the handbag, had I been christened already?
1: Every luxury that money could buy, including christening, had been lavished on you by your fond and doting parents.
0: Well, I was christened, that's settled. Now, what name was I given? Let me know the worst.
1: Being the eldest son, you were naturally called after your father.
0: Yes, but what was my father's Christian name?
1: I cannot at the moment recall what the general's Christian name was. But I've no doubt he had one.
0: Algy, can't you recollect what our father's Christian name was?
3: My dear boy, we were never even on speaking terms. He died before I was a year old.
0: His name would appear in the army list of the period, I suppose. I have a copy here on the bookshelf. Let me see. M. Markby. Nigsby. Mob. Here it is. Moncrief. Lieutenant, 1840. Captain. Lieutenant. Colonel. Colonel. General, 1869. Christian names. Ernest. John. I always told you, didn't I, Gwendolyn, that my name was Ernest? Well, you see, it is Ernest after all. I mean, it naturally is Ernest.
2: Ernest. My own Ernest, I felt from the first. You could have no other name.
0: Gwendolyn, it's a terrible thing for a man suddenly to find out that all his life he's been speaking nothing but the truth. Can you forgive me?
2: I can, for I feel that you are sure to change.
0: My own one.
2: Dr. Chasuble.
0: Miss Prism. At last.
3: Cicely, at last.
2: Darling.
0: Gwendolyn, at last.
2: Darling.
1: My nephew, you seem to be displaying signs of triviality.
0: On the contrary, Aunt Augusta, I've now realized for the first time in my life the vital importance of being earnest.

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Now, on HistoryRadio.org, we join the French writer, Henri Barbusse, on a World War I battlefield. In his 1916 text, Bombardment, the voice is that of a modern reader.

0: The end of the night is marked by a little falling snow which powders our shoulders and the folds in our sleeves. We are marching in fours, hooded. We seem, in the turbid twilight, to be the wandering survivors of one northern district who are trekking to another. We have followed a road and have crossed the ruins of Albert Saint-Nazaire. We have had confused glimpses of its whitish heaps of houses and the dim spiderwebs of its suspended roofs. The village is so long that although full night buried us in it, we saw its last buildings beginning to pale in the frost of dawn. Through the grating of a cellar on the edge of this petrified ocean's waves, we made out the fire, kept going by the custodians of the dead town. We have paddled in swampy fields, lost ourselves in silent places where the mud seized us by the feet. We have dubiously regained our balance and our bearings again on another road, the one which leads from Kerenzi to Suchet. The tall bordering poplars are shivered and their trunks mangled. In one place the road is an enormous colonnade of trees destroyed. Then, marching with us on both sides, we see through the shadows ghostly dwarfs of trees, wide cloven like spreading palms, botched and jumbled into round blocks or long strips, doubled upon themselves as if they knelt. From time to time our march is disordered and bustled by the yielding of a swamp. The road becomes a marsh, which we cross on our heels, while our feet make the sound of sculling. Planks have been laid in it here and there. Where they have so far sunk in the mud as to proffer their edges to us, we slip on them. Sometimes there is enough water to float them, and then under the weight of a man, they splash and go under, and the man stumbles or falls with frenzied imprecations. It must be 5 o'clock. The stark and a frightening scene unfolds itself to our eyes, but it is still encircled by a great fantastic ring of mist and of darkness. We go on and on without pause, and come to a place where we can make out a dark hillock, at the foot of which there seems to be some lively movement of human beings. "Advance by twos," says the leader of the detachment. "Let each team of two take alternately a plank and a hurdle." We load ourselves up. One of the two in each couple assumes the rifles of his partner as well as his own. The other, with difficulty, shifts and pulls out from the pile a long plank, muddy and slippery, which weighs full 80 pounds, or a hurdle of leafy branches as big as a door, which he can only just keep on his back as he bends forward with his hands aloft and grips its edges.
1: We resume our march, very slowly and very ponderously, scattered over the now greying road, with complaints and heavy curses which the effort strangles in our throats. After about 100 yards, the two men of each team exchange loads, so that after 200 yards, in spite of the bitter blenching breeze of early morning, all but the noncoms are running with sweat. Suddenly, a vivid star expands down yonder in the uncertain direction that we are taking. A rocket. Widely, it lights a part of the sky with its milky nimbus, blots out the stars, and then falls gracefully, fairy-like. There is a swift light opposite us over there, a flash and a detonation. It is a shell. By the flat reflection that the explosion instantaneously spreads over the lower sky, we see a ridge clearly outlined in front of us from east to west, perhaps half a mile away. That ridge is ours. So much of it as we can see from here and up to the top of it where our troops are. On the other slope, 100 yards from our first line, is the German line. The shell fell on the summit in our lines. It is the others who are firing. Another shell, another, and yet another, plants trees of faintly violet light on the top of the rise, and each of them dully illumines the whole of the horizon. Soon there is a sparkling of brilliant stars and a sudden jungle of fiery plumes on the hill, and the fairy mirage of blue and white hangs lightly before our eyes in the full gulf of the night. Those among us who must devote the whole buttress power of their arms and legs to prevent their greasy loads from sliding off their backs and to prevent themselves from sliding to the ground, These neither see nor hear anything. The others, sniffing and shivering with cold, wiping their noses with limp and sodden handkerchiefs, watch and remark, cursing the obstacles in the way with fragments of profanity. It's like watching fireworks, they say. And to complete the illusion of a great operatic scene, fairy-like but sinister, before which our bent and black party crawls and splashes, behold a red star, and then a green, then a sheaf of red fire, very much tardier. In our ranks, as the available half of our pairs of eyes watch the display, we cannot help murmuring in idle tones of popular admiration, "Ah, a red one! Look, a green one!" It is the Germans who are sending up signals, and our men as well, who are asking for artillery support. Our road turns and climbs again, as the day at last decides to appear. Everything looks dirty. A layer of stickiness, pearl grey and white, covers the road, and around it the real world makes a mournful appearance. Behind us we leave ruined Souchez, whose houses are only flat heaps of rubbish, and her trees but humps of bramble-like slivers. We plunge into a hole on our left, the entrance to the communication trench. We let our loads fall in a circular enclosure prepared for them, and both hot and frozen, we settled in the trench and wait, our hands abraded, wet and stiff with cramp. Buried in our holes up to the chin, our chests heaving against the solid bulk of the ground that protects us, we watch the dazzling and deepening drama develop. The bombardment is redoubled. The trees of light on the ridge have melted into hazy parachutes in the pallor of dawn, sickly heads of Medusa with points of fire. Then, more sharply defined as the day expands, they become bunches of smoke feathers, ostrich feathers, white and grey, which come suddenly to life on the jumbled and melancholy soil of Hill 119, 500 or 600 yards in front of us, and then slowly fade away. They are truly the pillar of fire and the pillar of cloud, circling as one and thundering together. On the flank of the hill we see a party of men running to earth. One by one they disappear, swallowed up by the adjoining anthills. Now, one can better make out the form of our guests. At each shot, a tuft of sulphurous white, underlined in black, forms 60 yards up in the air, unfolds and mottles itself, and we catch in the explosion the whistling of the charge of bullets that the yellow cloud hurls angrily to the ground. It bursts in sixfold squalls, one after another, bang, bang, bang, bang, bang, bang. It is the 77mm gun. We disdain the 77mm shrapnel, in spite of the fact that Blaisbois was killed by one of them 3 days ago. They nearly always burst too high. Barque explains it to us, although we know it well. "One's chamber pot protects one's nut well enough against the bullets, so they can destroy your shoulder and damn well knock you down, but they don't spread you about. Naturally, you've got to be fly all the same. Got to be careful you don't lift your neb in the air as long as they're buzzing about, nor put your hand out to see if it's raining. Now, our 75mm. "They aren't only the 77s, Mesnil André broke in. "There's all damned sorts. Spell those out for me." Those are shrill and cutting whistles, trembling or rattling, and clouds of all shapes gather on the slopes yonder, whose vastness shows through them. Slopes where our men are in the depths of the dugouts. Gigantic plumes of faint fire mingle with huge tassels of steam. Tufts that throw out straight filaments, smoky feathers that expand as they fall. Quite white or greenish-grey, black or copper, with gleams of gold, or as if blotched with ink. The last two explosions are quite near. Above the battered ground they take shape like vast balls of black and tawny dust, and as they deploy and leisurely depart at the wind's will, having finished their task, they have the outline of fabled dragons. Our line of faces on the level of the ground turns that way, and we follow them with our eyes from the bottom of the trench in the middle of this country, peopled by blazing and ferocious apparitions, these fields that the sky has crushed.
0: Those, they the 150mm howitzers.
1: They the 210's calf head.
0: There go the regular guns too, the hogs. Look at that one.
1: It was a shell that burst on the ground and threw up earth and debris in a fan-shaped cloud of darkness. Across the cloven land, it looked like the frightful spitting of some volcano piled up in the bowels of the earth. A diabolical uproar surrounds us. We are conscious of a sustained crescendo, an incessant multiplication of the universal frenzy. A hurricane of hoarse and hollow banging, of ranging clamour, of piercing and beast-like screams, fastens furiously with tatters of smoke upon the earth where we are buried up to our necks, and the wind of the shells seems to set it heaving and pitching.
0: "Look at that," bawls Bark, "and me that said they short of munitions."
1: "Ooh la la, we know all about that. That and the other fudge the newspapers squirt all over us." A dull crackle makes itself audible amidst the babel of noise. That slow rattle is of all the sounds of war the one that most quickens the heart.
0: "The coffee mill, one of ours, listen. The shots come regularly, while the Boches haven't got the same length of time between the shots. They go crack, crack, crack, crack, crack, crack, crack."
1: "Don't cod yourself, crackpate. It isn't an unsewing machine at all. It's a motorcycle on the road to 31 Dugout, away yonder."
0: "Well, I think it's a chap up aloft there, having a look around from his broomstick," chuckles Pepin, as he raises his nose and sweeps the firmament in search of an aeroplane.
1: A discussion arises, but one cannot say what the noise is, and that's all. One tries in vain to become familiar with all those diverse disturbances. It even happened the other day in the wood that a whole section mistook for the horse howl of a shell the first notes of a neighbouring mule as he began his whinnying bray.
0: "I say, there's a good show of sausages in the air this morning," says Lamousse.
1: Lifting our eyes, we count them.
0: "There are 8 sausages on our side and 8 on the Boches," says Cocon, who has already counted them.
1: There are, in fact, at regular intervals along the horizon opposite the distance-dwindled group of captive enemy balloons, the 8 long hovering eyes of the army, buoyant and sensitive, and joined to the various headquarters by living threads.
0: They see us as we see them. How the devil can one escape from that row of God Almighties up there?
1: There's our reply. Suddenly, behind our backs, there bursts a sharp and deafening stridor of the 75s. Their increasing crackling thunder arouses and elates us. We shout with our guns and look at each other without hearing our shouts, except for the curiously piercing voice that comes from Bark's great mouth amid the rolling of that fantastic drum whose every note is the report of a cannon. Then we turn our eyes ahead and outstretch our necks, and on the top of the hill we see the still higher silhouette of a row of black infernal trees whose terrible roots are striking down into the invisible slope where the enemy cowers. While the 75 battery continues its barking 100 yards behind us, the sharp anvil blows of a huge hammer, followed by a dizzy scream of force and fury, a gigantic gurgling dominates the devilish oratorio. That also is coming from our side.
0: It's a grandpa, that one.
1: The shell cleaves the air at perhaps 1,000 yards above us. The voice of its gun covers all as with a pavilion of resonance. The sound of its travel is sluggish, and one divines a projectile bigger-boweled, more enormous than the others. We can hear it passing and declining in front with the ponderous and increasing vibration of a train that enters a station under brakes. Then its heavy whine sounds fainter. We watch the hill opposite, and after several seconds it is covered by a salmon-pink cloud that the wind spreads over one half of the horizon.
0: "It's a 220mm.
1: "One can see them," declares Volpat.
0: "Those shells, when they come out of the gun,
1: If you're in the right line, you can even see them a good long away from the gun. Another follows.
0: There, look, look. Did you see that one? You didn't look quick enough. You missed it. Get a move on. Look, another. Did you see it?
1: I did not see it.
0: Ass. Gotta be a bedstead for you to see it. Look, quick, that one, there. Did you see it, unlucky good for nothing?
1: I saw it. Is that all? Some have made out a small black object, slender and pointed as a blackbird with folded wings, pricking a wide curve down from the zenith.
0: That weighs 240 pounds, that one, my old bug, says Volpat proudly. And when that drops on a funk hole, it kills everybody inside it. Those that aren't picked off by the explosion are struck dead by the wind of it, or they gas poison before they can say "Auf."
1: The 270mm shell can be seen very well too. Talk about a bit of iron.
0: When the howitzer sends it up, allez, off you go.
1: And the 155 Rimalho too. But you can't see that one because it goes too straight and too far. The more you look for it, the more it vanishes before your eyes. In a stench of sulfur amid black powder, of burnt stuff and calcined earth, which roams in sheets about the country, all the menagerie is let loose and gives battle. Bellowings, roarings, growlings, strange and savage, feline caterwaulings that fiercely rend your ears and search your belly, or the long-drawn piercing hoot like the siren of a ship in distress. At times, even something like shouts cross each other in the air currents, with curious variations of tone that make them sound human. The country is bodily lifted in places and falls back again. From one end of the horizon to the other, it seems to us that the earth itself is raging with storm and tempest. And the greatest guns, far away and still further, diffuse growls, much subdued and smothered, but you know the strength of them by the displacement of air which comes and wraps you on the ear. Now behold a heavy mass of woolly green, which expands and hovers over the bombarded region, and draws out in every direction. This touch of strangely incongruous colour in the picture summons attention, and all we encaged prisoners turn our faces towards the hideous outcrop.
0: Gas, probably. Let's have our masks ready. The hogs. They unfair tricks, those, says Farfadet.
1: They what? Asks Bark jeeringly.
0: Why, yes, they dirty dodgers, those gases.
1: You make me tired, retorts Bark, with your fair ways and your unfair ways. When you've seen men squashed, cut in two, or divided from top to bottom, blown into showers by an ordinary shell, bellies turned inside out and scattered anyhow, skulls forced bodily into the chest as if by a blow with a club, and in place of a head, a bit of neck oozing current jam of brains all over the chest and back. You've seen that, and yet you can say there are clean ways.
0: Doesn't alter the fact that the shell is allowed. It's recognized.
1: Ah la la, I'll tell you what. You make me blubber just as much as you make me laugh. And he turns his back.
0: Hey, look out, boys.
1: We strain our eyes, and one of us has thrown himself flat on the ground. Others look instinctively and frowning towards the shelter that we have not time to reach. And during these 2 seconds, each one bends his head. It is a grating noise, as of huge scissors which comes nearer and nearer to us, and ends at last with a ringing crash of unloaded iron. That ore fell not far from us, 200 yards away, perhaps. We crouch in the bottom of the trench and remain doubled up while the place where we are is lashed by a shower of little fragments.
2: Don't want this in my tummy, even from that distance, says Paradis, extracting from the earth of the trench wall a morsel that has just lodged there. It is like a bit of coke, bristling with edged and pointed facets, as he dances it in his hand so as not to burn himself. There is a hissing noise. Paradis sharply bows his head, and we follow suit. The fuse. It has gone over. The shrapnel fuse goes up and then comes down vertically. but that of the percussion shell detaches itself from the broken mass after the explosion and usually abides buried at the point of contact. But at other times, it flies off at random like a big red hot pebble.